0: affectionately called shorties. They fly south for the winter in North America, but stay on the continent. In other parts of the world, like Europe and Asia, they take transcontinental flights. The northern saw-whit owl is another owl that's southbound come fall. Saw-whits were considered year-round residents, when in fact they migrate at night, unseen. Then there's the snowy owl, which moves away from its nesting grounds in the Arctic tundra to spend winter in the northern U.S. Unlike birds that flock to the same destination every year, snowies are more flexible, often wandering wherever they can find food. And let's not forget the burrowing owl. Some burrowing owls spend their whole life in one place, but others migrate every spring and fall with the regularity of a bluebird. So, next time someone mentions migration, think owls. For Bird Note, I'm Michael Stein. 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
1: In the People's Pharmacy Health Headlines, public health authorities were shocked and concerned by the big measles outbreak in Texas last year. Now, the outbreak in Pennsylvania has surpassed it. So far, over 900 Pennsylvanians have been sickened, more than 170 have been hospitalized, and 4 have died. This may not be a complete count, as much of the outbreak has occurred in Amish or Mennonite communities, where health statistics are not as reliable. Fewer than 1% of the reported cases affected people who had been vaccinated before exposure to this very contagious virus. Nationwide, the U.S. has had more cases of measles this year than in any year since 2000, when the disease was declared eliminated.
2: West Nile virus has been detected in an unusually large number of states this year, from California and Texas to North Carolina and Massachusetts. This mosquito-borne viral infection can invade the brain and nervous system and trigger meningitis, encephalitis, or paralysis. There's no treatment. Another mosquito-borne infection is dengue fever. It used to be considered rare, but 3 Florida counties are currently in states of emergency because of increasing incidence of the illness. Dengue, too, is a viral infection and can cause fever, nausea, rashes, muscle, and joint pain. Avoiding mosquito bites is the only way to avoid these serious viral conditions.
1: People with osteoarthritis of the knee are understandably eager to find pain relief. A new study suggests that pain relief from an unexpected source may also slow the progression of the disease. Scientists recruited 292 patients with early knee osteoarthritis and assigned them to receive glucosamine and chondroitin alone or glucosamine and chondroitin together with low-dose radiation. The radiation added up to 4.5 gray over 10 treatments. Both groups of patients experienced pain relief, but this faded quickly for those on supplements alone. After a year, those who had received low-dose radiation had less deterioration of the joint. In addition, a follow-up nearly 12 years later found that significantly fewer of the people who had been irradiated had government-certified disability.
2: For years, men with prostate cancer have often been encouraged to have a radical prostatectomy. The thought was that the removal of the prostate would reduce the risk of a recurrence. Surgery, though, increases the risk for erectile problems and urinary incontinence. Research just presented to the American Society for Radiation Oncology studied men with low or intermediate risk prostate cancer. 60 were randomized to receive surgery, and 63 received radiation therapy. After 5 years, 95% of the men who had radiation remained disease-free, while 94% of those undergoing prostatectomy were disease-free. After 8 years, the numbers were 91% and 84%, respectively. The bottom line seems to be that both treatments were equally effective.

0: and radiation was less likely to cause urinary incontinence and erectile dysfunction.
1: Heart failure is usually thought of as a condition in which the heart does not pump blood effectively. Yet approximately half of heart failure patients are able to pump blood quite well. Doctors classify their situation as preserved ejection fraction. Instead, their heart muscles have become stiff, so the heart doesn't fill properly with blood. This type of heart failure can cause fatigue, shortness of breath, and trouble exercising. It's difficult to treat. Scientists have found that a compound found in pomegranates, urolithin A, may be beneficial. Studies in mice found that this compound could improve heart relaxation and prevent some remodeling of heart tissue that makes it stiffer. Tests on engineered human heart tissue confirmed that urolithin A promotes relaxation and ability to contract. Clinical trials will be needed before we know if this pomegranate-derived compound can be used to treat heart failure. And that's the health news from the People's Pharmacy this week.

0: Welcome to the People's Pharmacy. I'm Terry Graydon.
1: And I'm Joe Graydon. Is the world facing a fertility failure? In many countries, women are having fewer than 2.1 children needed to replace the population.
0: What is contributing to falling birth rates? Is the challenge mostly financial, or are there other considerations? Can we do anything to reverse the trend? Later, we'll discuss treatment for fertility problems with Dr. Genevieve Neal Perry of the University of North Carolina at Chapel Hill.
1: First, though, we hear from Dr. Linnea Zimmerman. She's an associate professor of population, family, and reproductive health at the Johns Hopkins Bloomberg School of Public Health. Dr. Zimmerman studies family planning and women's reproductive health, evaluating facilitators and barriers to critical interventions that influence sexual and reproductive health and well-being.
0: Welcome to the People's Pharmacy, Dr. Linnea Zimmerman.
2: Thank you for inviting me.
1: Dr. Zimmerman, we keep hearing that there is a fertility crisis in the world. But what does that mean? And how does it compare to prior generations?
2: So I think it's really important to consider what we mean by crisis. And for those of us who study population, changing fertility patterns is not a crisis. It's just a phenomenon. It's a thing that happens at the population level, and there's nothing inherently good or bad about it. But then there are a lot of people who have other ideas. And depending on who you ask, fertility crisis of people having fewer children is a crisis, or it's a crisis if people continue having children at the levels they're at. So I think it's really important to take out the language of crisis, and we can just talk about what fertility levels are and what that means for the population.
0: That sounds good. Maybe you can tell us, where are fertility levels in the U.S. now, and how does that compare to previous rates?
2: Sure. So fertility levels in the U.S. are at the lowest that they have been historically. So that means that about, on average, we are seeing that women in the U.S. are having about 1.7 or 1.8 children per woman. And in the past, it's varied widely. So in the baby boom, we were talking about 4 children per woman. We think about replacement level fertility, like the average number of children a woman needs to have to replace herself and her partner, at about 2.1. So it is lower than it has been in the past, but it's still on par with some levels and trends we have seen historically before. There's always been some variation, but we are at a new low.
1: I remember, because I'm super old, what it was like in the 1970s when we were in graduate school, and there was like, oh, this overpopulation is going to outstrip our natural resources and lead to a global collapse. Well, that clearly didn't happen. What are the implications today for the change that we have seen in just a few generations?
2: Right. So that's another example of people using the word crisis when, again, it's just a phenomenon. And so what you're talking about is in the 70s, the average fertility was still quite high on the global scale, over 3. And we saw people expected rapidly expanding populations. And that did happen. We saw the population at the global scale has gone up by billions of people over the past several decades. And then at the global scale now, we're still above 2.1. On the global scale, we're still about 2.3 or 2.4 children per woman. So we are still having more people born every year than people die. We still have a growing population at the global scale. What is different now is that we have many countries, largely high-income countries, although not always, where we have much lower fertility, where women are having maybe 1 or 1.2 children. And then we have countries where women are having 3, 4, 5, or even 6 children. So there's a lot more variation than there used to be. On the global scale, though, we are still growing. Another reason that on the global scale, we are not in crisis.
0: I wonder what factors you and other people who study fertility have identified as factoring in. Now, what changes the number of children that a woman ends up having?
2: And there's not one answer for that. There's a lot of reasons that people have more or fewer children than they want. So we know that one of the biggest factors right now that people are saying is sort of economics and financial security. It's really expensive to have kids, especially in the US. You have to think about things like housing, education, childcare, food, all of those things. And it's expensive, and it's an expensive time out there whether or not you have kids, but that's definitely a calculus that people are making. I think for younger generations, we're seeing more and more that are really concerned about the planet, the state of the planet. And as I mentioned, we're still growing. Humans are not going anywhere. There's still more people being born per year than people dying. The population is growing. And I think for a lot of young people, that climate change is real and resources are not infinite. And that's a real calculus that people are making. I think for others, especially for women who are highly educated and working, there's a big trade-off with having kids or not. And so all of these things go into people's decisions. And then at the end of the day, there's also, have you met the person you want to raise kids with? And that can be, again, a big challenge, particularly mm-hmm. for younger people.
1: Dr. Zimmerman, we keep hearing that in developed countries that reduced fertility is likely to lead to economic stresses. That is to say, if there are not enough workers, if there's not enough money in the pension plans, and everybody's getting older and we're not replacing them at a rate in these countries, that the economy is going to be stressed pretty severely.
2: Yes, I think that that's something that we hear a lot. I think that it's important to keep in mind that's a possibility. But we're also hearing on the other end that AI is going to take over every job and people won't need to work anymore. So it's really, I think, pretty hard to know right now what the future is going to hold. There's no doubt that when you have more individuals who are elderly relative to those who are younger, that you might not have the resources in place to take care of them. And certainly that is a social planning and policy issue that should be addressed. But at the same time, implications for the economy, I think, are not very straightforward, particularly right now when we're in this time of really rapid technological change. So I think it's very hard to know what the future will hold in that regard.
1: Dr. Zimmerman, you observe the data and don't necessarily make emotional reactions like, oh, it's a crisis. No, it's not a crisis. Everything's under control. You just tell us what's happening. And I guess the question I have is why? Why do you think fertility rates have changed? Obviously, part of it is psychological because of, let's say, stresses in the economy and stresses in the world. But what about chemicals? I remember The Handmaid's Tale and the idea that there are some external factors, environmental factors, that might be affecting fertility. Does that at all come into play?
2: I think that certainly for some individuals, environmental exposures are going to be affecting their biology. I think there is likely more impacts of some of the quote unquote forever chemicals. But I would say that we have seen fertility decline historically over the past several decades before I would expect there would be widespread exposures. And I think the levels that we're seeing and the age-specific patterns that we're seeing indicate that these are more likely behavioral changes, that people are, by and large, delaying having children until later ages and maybe having fewer children than they want because they run out of time or they don't feel that they can afford to have the number of children that they would like.
0: Do we anticipate that any of those factors will be reversed? So, in other words, as you watch fertility rates here, there, and across time, do you anticipate that you'll see places where fertility rates will be rising?
2: I think there's a possibility that they will rise back up to around 2. If you look at almost every high-income setting, even every low fertility setting, most people want 2 children or 2.1 or even 3. Most people want to have more children than they may be having on average. And I think that really speaks to understanding why people aren't having the number of children they want. Is it because it's too expensive? Is it because they're waiting too long? Is it because maybe there are some environmental factors that we have to address? The answer is probably yes to all of those. And we need to really think about what those solutions are to address those needs. There is evidence that there are policy changes that can be made to expand childcare, to reduce the cost of having children, to expand parental leave, that all of those can have small but over time accumulating impacts on increasing fertility.
0: Dr. Linnea Zimmerman, thank you so much for talking with us on the People's Pharmacy today.
2: Thank you for having me.
0: You've been listening to Dr. Linnea Zimmerman, Associate Professor of Population, Family, and Reproductive Health at the Johns Hopkins Bloomberg School of Public Health. Through her research, she evaluates use and barriers to critical maternal and newborn health interventions.
1: After the break, we'll turn to Dr. Genevieve Neal Perry for information on how the fertility crisis may be affecting individual patients.
0: How many people need help with fertility?
1: Some women freeze their eggs for future use. When would a woman consider that, and what's the process like?
0: How do psychological factors affect the family planning process?
1: What's the impact of sperm quality on the ability to have a baby?

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0: Today on The People's Pharmacy, we're discussing changes in fertility. What factors are contributing to women having fewer children in their prime childbearing years? If people have trouble conceiving, what assistance is available?
1: To find out, we turn to Dr. Genevieve Neal Perry, Chair of the Department of Obstetrics and Gynecology at the University of North Carolina at Chapel Hill. Dr. Neal Perry is the Robert A. Ross Distinguished Professor of Reproductive Endocrinology and Infertility.
0: Welcome to the People's Pharmacy, Dr. Genevieve Neal Perry.
2: Hi, thank you for having me, Terry. What a great topic, so important.
1: Well, we just spoke with Professor Linnea Zimmerman about what many people are calling a fertility crisis. But she sort of corrected us by saying it's more a phenomenon rather than a crisis, even though fertility levels are probably the lowest they've ever been. So I guess our question for you to start with is, have you seen an uptick in consultations regarding fertility issues over the last few years?
2: You know, I have been in this space for over 25 years, and I would say yes, I have seen an uptick. But there's also a difference in that there are more people who actually have fertility benefits. And I think that the increase is definitely related to fertility benefits. In addition, our ability to help people achieve their family planning goals have improved exponentially since I started in the field of reproductive endocrinology and infertility.
0: So when you say fertility benefits, I am understanding, perhaps incorrectly, that what you mean is people have insurance that actually covers a fertility consultation. Is that what you mean?
2: That is exactly what I mean. I would say 20 years ago, most people did not have insurance that covered their fertility. And so there are many, many more people who needed care but did not have the means to actually have access.
0: Well, how many people do need fertility assistance? We have seen data suggesting that almost 14% of women between 20 and 49 have used fertility services at some point. Is that appropriate?
2: It is appropriate. And it all depends on one's medical background, one's family planning goals. And when we think about fertility benefits, we think about people who may have a diagnosis of cancer. Now these patients can actually preserve their fertility, which is a fantastic thing because we can freeze eggs for people who don't have partners so that their fertility is preserved, as well as freeze embryos for future family planning goals. There are people who may have a diagnosis of PMOS, also known as PCOS, when we know for sure that impacts fertility. There are just a whole range of things that we can now offer to people that we couldn't offer in the past.
0: You mentioned freezing eggs, and that has hit the news a little while ago because Alexandria Ocasio-Cortez said that she was planning on freezing her eggs. When would a woman consider freezing eggs? And can you tell us a little bit more about that process? What's involved? And then after they're frozen, you got to do something with them. What do you do?
2: So, you know, when we see patients and they're thinking about fertility preservation, so there is what we call elective, meaning people who are preserving their eggs for future fertility, not because they have a a diagnosis that may render them infertile in the future. And for people who are undergoing elective fertility preservation, what we typically do is say, you want to think about it at the age in which you are likely to see a change in your fertility before you see a significant change in your fertility. And that's going to be somewhere in the mid-30s where you can start to see changes in fertility. And at the same time, your outcomes are still quite good. For patients who don't have a partner, they don't imagine themselves having children for another 5 or 6 years, and they're in the age of 30 to 35, that is actually a good time to freeze your eggs because you have good outcomes.
1: Dr. Neil Perry, we have been in the midst of a lot of chaos. Yeah. Economic chaos, political chaos, a lot of challenges, not just in this country, but worldwide. And I'm wondering how those psychological, emotional, economic factors are impacting women's decisions, and if that's delaying their family planning process.
2: I would say yes. There are many couples, women and couples, who are concerned about their ability to pay for just basic needs. And so they may be delaying their family planning goals. There are couples, and keep in mind, you know, you require two people, right, to have a family. And it works both ways, where the partner, the male partner, may not be ready for children, and they want to preserve their fertility. So they may preserve eggs, they may preserve embryos, but it's a way to allow you to build your family at a time when you're financially able to do so, right? It is not cheap to have children these days. You know, we think about childcare, we think about healthcare, and there are lots of things that we think about when we're thinking about family planning, and people are very responsible today and just are really being intentional and planning to have children when they can and feel that they can afford it.
1: Well, you know, we've mentioned freezing eggs for women, but we don't talk that much about freezing sperm for men. And so if a man is getting into his late 30s or 40s, is that something that should be considered? I mean, does sperm deteriorate over time?
2: Yeah, I'm really glad that you actually asked that question, because many people don't realize that men's fertility does change over time, particularly when you're in your late 40s to 50s. You can start to see some of the similar things that you see with aging and women's reproductive outcomes, meaning more abnormal embryos as a function of age, as well as just changes in the quality of the sperm, but not necessarily huge changes in the volume or the number of sperm. But yes, fertility rates do change with advanced aging, as well as the risk for having miscarriages in the female. So yes, there is a relationship. Now, we do talk about male fertility preservation, particularly in the context of cancer. Men who are receiving therapy that may actually affect the sperm production, we absolutely encourage them to freeze sperm, so that they can actually have a family later in their lives as well.
1: I find it fascinating that there's been so much controversy around testosterone lately. I just opened up Atlantic magazine, and their headline was, "Where has all the testosterone gone?" And apparently testosterone levels have been falling and have been falling for decades.
2: Yeah, so there are a couple of things. One, if every guy starts taking testosterone, guess what will happen? More than likely, we'll see more male infertility. Too much testosterone can actually reduce the number of sperm that men produce. And I have seen it where men are being given testosterone because they have, quote unquote, low testosterone, and then a couple actually experiences infertility. And no one has actually counseled them about the that if you're over-medicated with testosterone, that it can actually interfere with fertility. So that's super, super important. There are things that can modify testosterone levels, and particularly obesity. Obesity is on a rise globally. And we do know that men who are obese, men who may have diabetes, may have challenges both with erections as well as testosterone production.
0: Dr. Neil Perry, I'm wondering, what are the leading challenges that can cause infertility for the couples that you are seeing?
2: About one third of the time, it's a female factor. And so what do we mean by female factor? It could be endometriosis. Endometriosis can significantly impact one's fertility. It could be that you have problems where your tubes are clogged and they don't communicate or allow the egg and the sperm to connect. It could also be situations where you don't ovulate. When we think about ovulatory dysfunction, we think about PCOS or PMOS. These individuals don't ovulate, and so if you don't release an egg, the sperm and the egg cannot unite. And so those are some of the common things. The other thing that we think about is aging by itself. We know that with aging, the quality and number of eggs that women have in the ovaries reduces, and that increases the risk for miscarriage as well as the risk for infertility.
0: Now, Dr. Neil Perry, you did use an acronym that probably not everybody is familiar with. You said PCOS, which I think stands for polycystic ovary syndrome, and it's been renamed to highlight the metabolic factor. What's the new name?
2: Give me a minute, because I actually have not adopted. I'm gonna have to look it up. I know it's there, so you'll edit that one. But I don't remember what it's polyendocrine metabolic ovarian syndrome.
0: Okay.
2: So PMOS is polyendocrine metabolic ovarian syndrome. So that is a new acronym that's being used for. Instead of polycystic ovarian syndrome. And the reason that has happened is because it's so much more than just the ovary that's involved. Often women with this particular disorder can have risk for diabetes. They can have other risks that can affect their metabolic health. And so we want to make sure that we don't just focus on the ovary, because it's so much more than the ovary.
1: So, Dr. Neil Perry, when should a couple begin to worry? When should they start to think about consulting you? Because you know, for some people, it may take 6 weeks. Others, it may take 6 months. Some people may have to wait a year or two. And, you know, when do they go, okay, there's a problem here, and it may be you or it may be me.
2: Or
1: when
2: it could
1: do
2: be
1: we go
2: both
1: in?
2: Of us.
1: Or right? Both of
2: now,
1: us.
2: Right. So a third of the time it's female factor, a third of the time it's the male factor, and a third of the time it's both the male and a female. Now, depending on your age can certainly have an impact in terms of how long do you wait before you seek help. If you're less than 35, we generally say give yourself a year of having unprotected intercourse, timed intercourse in order to optimize your fertility. And if you're not, if you haven't succeeded, then to come see someone like me. So why do we say that? Because we know that in couples and with a normal amount of sperm, no problems with ovulation, that most of them, probably anywhere from, depending on what you read, anywhere from 60 to 80% will get pregnant within 6 months, and about 90 to 95% will be pregnant within a year. So most people will get pregnant within that year. And if it's more than that, there's probably something that's going on where you may need some assistance. If you're older than 35, we recommend that you try for 6 months and that you seek help. Now, there's some caveats. You want to make sure that you know, it's someone is ovulatory. So if someone has PMOS, you're not the person who's going to try for 6 months or a year before you seek help. If you've had pelvic surgery where there could be damage to the tubes or there was some work that was done on the ovaries, you might want to seek care sooner. If you have a diagnosis of endometriosis, you want to seek care sooner. And the goal really is to ensure that people really have the optimal conditions to achieve pregnancy without intervention. And if not, that they're not just sitting out there for a prolonged period of time and not really having the care that's needed.
1: Dr. Neil Perry, I've got a silly question for you, and I'm wondering, have you heard of this phenomenon called Ozempic babies?
2: Oh, interesting.
1: We've heard that some women who had almost given up getting pregnant, and then they started on a weight loss program with Ozempic, or maybe they were taking it for diabetes, and all of a sudden, they get pregnant. They go, wow, how did that happen?
2: Mm-hmm. Yes, I do. And I always remind people, I can tell you how it happens. So there are two things, particularly where you may see this happen. And that's with women who have a diagnosis of PMOS. So we do know that in some of these women, if they can lose at least 10% of their weight, that they have resumption of ovulation. And remember, ovulation is important for fertility. So those are the instances where you can see that. The other thing is we do know that obesity can have an impact on fertility. It's not the same for everyone, but it certainly is that there are a subgroup of women when they're overweight. When we talk about obesity, we're typically talking about a BMI greater than 30. Certainly a BMI greater than 40 is associated with reduced fertility as well as reduced successful pregnancy outcome. And when we talk about pregnancy outcomes and obesity, we're thinking about diabetes and the impact that diabetes can have on miscarriage. People may be pregnant and don't even realize it because it's so early on, but they actually don't have a sustained implantation. And so they lose the pregnancy and they just think, oh, I had a late period. So the take home point here is that, yes, obesity can have an impact on fertility, and that weight loss can improve both fertility as well as pregnancy outcomes. And that's super important, right? Because it's not just about fertility with obesity. It's about whether or not that pregnancy is able to have a complete pregnancy, meaning you make it to the point where you have a live birth and that you have a healthy child at the end of that process. Important for people to understand that we do not recommend that you use GLP agonists when you're actively trying to conceive because we don't have good data about safety. And in the preclinical studies, the animals did have some adverse outcomes. So we recommend that people discontinue their GLP agonists 2 months before they begin their fertility journey.
0: You're listening to Dr. Genevieve Neil Perry, Chair of the Department of Obstetrics and Gynecology at the University of North Carolina at Chapel Hill. She holds the Robert A. Ross Distinguished Professorship in Reproductive Endocrinology and Infertility.
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0: When is in vitro fertilization most helpful?
1: What role does genetic testing of embryos play?
0: We'll hear about a successful treatment.
1: How important is infertility treatment for men?
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0: And I'm Terry Graydon. 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
1: Our guest is Dr. Genevieve Neal Perry, chair of the Department of Obstetrics and Gynecology at the University of North Carolina at Chapel Hill. She holds the Robert A. Ross Distinguished Professorship in Reproductive Endocrinology and Infertility.
0: Dr. Neal Perry, can you tell us a little bit about the most common treatments that can help people with their fertility challenges?
2: Yeah, so once a patient sees me, the most common interventions are things called intrauterine insemination and ovulation induction. And then a higher level of intervention would be in vitro fertilization or assisted reproductive technology that involves in vitro fertilization and some more complex variations of that. So intrauterine insemination is essentially a way to try to time everything perfectly, right? So fertility and successful pregnancy is all about having sperm and eggs in the tubes at the right time and ensuring that the lining of the uterus is ready for implantation. And so what we will do is we will often give patients medication so that we can help with ovulation induction, meaning help develop the follicles so that we know and we can anticipate when the follicle will be at the appropriate time for ovulation. And when we know ovulation is happening, we will collect the sperm from the male partner and then put the sperm inside the uterus, reducing the barriers that may be associated with the cervix so that you have more sperm inside the uterus, increasing the likelihood that the egg and the sperm may unite. And that's whether we're using sperm from a partner, whether we're using donor sperm. This is the process. Typically, if someone has open tubes, in order to do that, you have to have open fallopian tubes. So if someone's fallopian tubes are blocked or they've been removed for a variety of reasons, then those patients are not eligible for intrauterine insemination, and they're not going to achieve a pregnancy on their own either. So in that case, we move on to in vitro fertilization.
0: And can in vitro fertilization be helpful for people who, as you said, don't have fallopian tubes or don't have functional fallopian tubes?
2: Yeah, absolutely. And when you think about in vitro fertilization, when it was initially developed, it was developed for people whose tubes were damaged. And that was the initial indication for in vitro fertilization. Now, we can use in vitro fertilization or variations on in vitro fertilization, something called intracytoplasmic sperm injection. We can do genetic testing on embryos to determine whether they have like a genetic disorder or to determine whether the embryos are normal or not. And we can now do that so that patients can have embryos that are not affected with a disease. So an example of a disease might be Huntington's disease. Someone may know that there's a risk. So we can create these embryos with in vitro fertilization, also known as IVF. And then we can take these embryos and we can collect a couple cells from the embryos area that is destined to become the placenta, so we don't actually biopsy the embryo itself. Mm-hmm. We will take a couple cells from this area called the trophectoderm, and then we can test those cells, just about 5 cells, could you imagine, a very low number of cells, and then we know that those cells represent what's in the embryo, about 97% to 98%, so there's a good correlation, and we can determine which embryos might be affected with a devastating disease or which embryos may actually be less likely to implant because they have an abnormal number of chromosomes.
0: I wonder if you could tell us, without mentioning any names, of course, to maintain confidentiality, can you tell us about a patient you've treated for which in vitro fertilization was successful?
2: Yeah, sure. So I can tell you about quite a few instances where in vitro fertilization was successful. So I'll give you an example of a patient who had endometriosis, and the endometriosis actually caused damage to her tubes so that the sperm and the eggs could not unite. And when they did, they kept establishing a pregnancy inside a tube. So this person had what's called an ectopic pregnancy.
0: That's dangerous, isn't it?
2: It is. It's life-threatening, and it used to be the most common cause for death in pregnancy before we're able to diagnose and treat it. So in this individual, they'd had an ectopic pregnancy two or three times and needed to have their tubes removed. Tubes were removed. They underwent IVF, where basically what we do is in the ovary at the start of a cycle, women will have like maybe 10, 15 eggs in the ovary that can be available and that can create a life. But what normally happens in a menstrual cycle is that one of those eggs will become a dominant egg. And so we typically will just ovulate one egg. In IVF, we take advantage of that normal biology and that we can give medications to stimulate multiple eggs to grow at one time instead of just one. And the medication is called a gonadotrope. And so it's a medication that mimics in terms of its function, follicle stimulating hormone and luteinizing hormone, also what we know as FSH and LH. It typically takes about 10 to 12 days of the stimulation process, and patients will come in. We evaluate their hormone levels. We look at the eggs as they grow. And then once they reach a size where you're likely to have a mature egg, that egg that's likely to be fertilized, we'll initiate the ovulation process and then collect the eggs while the individual is asleep. We collect those eggs, and then either we put the sperm and the eggs in a dish and let what would normally happen in the fallopian tube happen in a dish. Or if there's a male problem, meaning that the sperm count is really low, we can inject the sperm into the egg. That's called intracytoplasmic sperm injection. And then we'll wait for 5 days and look for the embryo. That, why 5 days? Because that's the time which an embryo would normally implant. And we look at the fifth day, if someone is going to have an embryo transfer at that time, that's when we put the embryo inside the uterus, and then either implantation happens or it doesn't, right? That part is out of our hands, literally. It's beyond us, right? We can just put the embryo inside the uterus. Any extra embryos that are available, we freeze those embryos, and then people can use those embryos at a later time to complete their family. Or if they're not successful with that embryo transfer, they can come back and have another embryo transfer without going through a full IVF cycle.
0: And this patient with the endometriosis, did she have to do more than one cycle?
2: She did not. She actually wound up getting pregnant with that cycle, which was a fantastic thing. And in fact, has come back for another pregnancy. And she, this is about 2 years after her first cycle.
1: I wonder if you can share with us what it's like when a couple has been trying and trying for years and years, come to see you, and then are successful, perhaps with in vitro fertilization. You must see an awful lot of emotion.
2: Yeah, it is really one of the most rewarding things to be able to have, you know, to walk through that journey with a couple who have, in some ways, really just felt like, you know, this isn't fair. Why me? And you know, and sometimes they have family members that are really pressuring them, and they just feel so guilty and so bad when it's not their fault, right? I mean, no one, I always say, no one says at the age of five, I'm going to be infertile, right? No one imagines that. And so when you do have a diagnosis of infertility, it can be really devastating. And so my role is to help people understand what are the causes of infertility and how do we treat it? And how do we help the couple achieve their goal? So it's very rewarding for me. It's very rewarding for them. It's not uncommon for the people I've helped to send me pictures to follow up. I've had, as I said, I've been doing this for more than 25 years. So I've had families send me pictures of their, you know, children's weddings, you know, as they progress through life. And it is really, truly an amazing opportunity and honor to be able to help people achieve their family planning goals.
0: Pretty soon you're going to start getting pictures of the grandchildren.
2: Yeah, it's true.
1: Dr. Neil Perry, a lot of what we've been talking about affects women, but we keep hearing that infertility in men has reached 50%, which seems astonishing to me. But then there's so much stress, there's anxiety, there's obesity, and then there's something else. Endocrine disrupting chemicals. We are surrounded by BPA, bisphenol A, and phthalates, and PFAS, which are those forever chemicals that are in the water and end up in us. So right. I'm just wondering, you know, for a young couple who is they're starting to think, well, yeah, it'd be nice to have a family. What should we be doing to protect ourselves from all of those chemicals?
2: Wow, that is a great question because it is so hard to imagine trying to protect yourself from all of the chemicals. And the best thing we can do, and I think there's been a great effort to use BPA-free instruments, right? To use glass rather than bottles. For women, you have to make sure your lipstick doesn't have phthalates because they often do. You know, what we do really understand about endocrine disruptors at this point in time is that what we do know is that they're associated with small for gestational age, meaning the baby's smaller. We know it's associated with preterm delivery. We know that there may be an increase in some instances for miscarriage. How it impacts fertility, that really hasn't been demonstrated well in humans, but there is certainly data in non-human models where these endocrine disruptors actually impact fertility per se. So the best thing that we can do for ourselves, and realizing that not everyone has the resources to do so, is to make sure we're eating, we have a diet that's likely to be low in endocrine disruptors, and when possible, to have a diet that may be organic. But again, appreciating that not everyone has access, but when we can, to do so, to ensure that any bottles that you use are BPA-free, and the other products that you use are phthalate-free.
0: Dr. Neil Perry, do you have nutritional advice that you give the couples that you're treating while they're going through the fertility treatment? Are there certain things that you suggest to them in terms of their diet, their nutritional approach?
2: Yeah. So what I always recommend is a well-balanced diet that includes vegetables, that includes proteins. You know, I discourage people to be actively trying to lose weight while undergoing fertility treatment. And why is that? Because weight loss, people can calorically restrict, and that can actually, when I say calorically restrict, meaning reduce their food intake to the level where it stresses their body. And so it's always a balance. And I make sure and recommend that all individuals who are planning a pregnancy are using prenatal vitamins. And if you cannot use a prenatal vitamin, to ensure that you're at least taking folic acid to reduce the risk for neural tube disorders. I also encourage people to have active lifestyles, you know, to the best of their ability. You don't have to go to a gym, but you can certainly walk up and down the stairs.
1: Well, we know a young woman who is an avid runner. And I'm just curious, how long can a woman who's pregnant keep exercising?
2: So there is actually great data that women who exercise throughout pregnancy actually have good outcomes. So unless someone has problems with their placenta or they have some other metabolic or health disorder that really impacts their ability to oxygenate well, which can impact the pregnancy, we encourage people to exercise for as long as you can. I mean, at some point you may become so so big and so rabid that it's hard to do.
0: It could get hard to run at that point.
2: Exactly.
0: Yes.
2: You know, if your legs are hitting your tummy, probably a good time not to run. But you can certainly walk and walk at a brisk rate. Encourage people to exercise because what you do while you're pregnant benefits your offspring. And the fetus will benefit as a result. So absolutely encourage people. Do not tell people to stop exercising unless they have some other problem that can impact the pregnancy itself. And that's where having a conversation with your doctor and your provider to understand whether it's safe for you to exercise during pregnancy is one that's that has great benefits.
0: Critical to keep those lines of communication open. Dr. Genevieve Neal Perry, thank you so much for talking with us on the People's Pharmacy today.
2: Thank you.
0: You've been listening to Dr. Genevieve Neal Perry. She is chair of the Department of Obstetrics and Gynecology at the University of North Carolina at Chapel Hill. Dr. Neal Perry is the Robert A. Ross Distinguished Professor of Reproductive Endocrinology and Infertility. Earlier, we spoke with Dr. Linnea Zimmerman. She is Associate Professor of Population, Family, and Reproductive Health at the Johns Hopkins Bloomberg School of Public Health.
1: 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Al Wodarski engineered. 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
0: And I'm Terry Graydon. Thank you so much for listening. Please join us again next week.

This is Take Note. I'm Anna Williams, and we're taking history by the tempo. For more than 30 years, October has been recognized as LGBT History Month. The focus of this month is to recognize the role that lesbian, gay, bisexual, and transgender folks have played in our history. Every year, the Equality Forum takes the 31 days of October to honor and celebrate the achievements of 31 different LGBT icons. Today, we're going to talk about one of those icons, Dutch cellist and conductor Frida Belinfante, who lived from 1904 to 1995. She was remarkable not only as a conductor who broke down many gendered barriers of her time, but also as a member of the Dutch resistance movement, fighting against Nazi occupation and helping to hide Jews from the Gestapo. After participating in the 1943 bombing of the Population Registry Office in Amsterdam, Belinfante disguised herself as a man to evade capture. Her story remained largely untold for many years because of her sexual orientation. After the war, Belinfante immigrated to the United States and settled in Orange County, California, returning to her music. She became the founding artistic director and conductor of the Orange County Philharmonic Orchestra in 1954.

Hello, this is Matthew Donahue with articles from Archaeology and National Geographic History magazines for the Talking Information Center. The Music of Time, Tuning in to the Sounds of the Ancient World, by the editors of Archaeology magazine. Since the Paleolithic period, people of every culture have used music as a means of communication and expression. The earliest known musical instruments are a collection of 35,000-year-old flutes, some made of bone and some of ivory, that archaeologists unearthed in southwestern Germany. The oldest example of musical notation can be found on a 2nd millennium BC cuneiform tablet excavated in the Bronze Age city of Ugarit in Syria. Ancient artists from the Mediterranean to China depicted instruments, musicians, and dancers in rock art, tomb paintings, and mosaics. Fragments, and more rarely, intact examples of wind, string, and percussion instruments crafted from materials including ceramic, wood, and metal have been discovered across the globe. Although scholars have identified evidence of ancient musical traditions for centuries, the field of music archaeology only emerged as a formal discipline in the 1970s. Using artifacts, iconography, and written sources, music archaeologists are able to study ancient instruments as well as the contexts in which musicians played them. Technologies such as 3D printing now enable researchers to make and play replicas of instruments, approximating the sounds they produced. Digital tools are also revolutionizing the field of archaeoacoustics, which explores how people of the past experienced sound by examining the acoustic properties of spaces where instruments were played. Throughout human history, music has accompanied collective ritual events, celebrations, and private moments of grief and joy, from harps echoing for eternity in Egyptian tombs, to lyres strummed by bards at feasts, to horns blasting on the battlefield. Music is very personal, says Toon Sikora, curator of the Egyptian collection at the Dutch National Museum of Antiquities. It gives a more human, more intimate, and, I think, a more honest view of ancient people than elaborate monuments, temples, or palaces ever could. Musical Melting Pot by Benjamin Leonard. The clash of metal cymbals and other percussion instruments accompanied dances and processions in Mesopotamia at least as early as the 3rd millennium BC. Multiple steles from the Sumerian city-state of Ur depict musicians playing cymbals. Cuneiform texts on terracotta cylinders found in the nearby Sumerian city-state of Girsu describe the instrument's conspicuous use during the dedication of a temple built by King Gudea, who reigned from circa 2150 to 2125 BC. Archaeologists have also found symbols in temples and burials throughout the Levant, the Persian Gulf, and the Indus Valley in modern-day Pakistan. A team led by archaeologists Khaled Douglas and Nasser Al-Jawari of Sultan Qaboos University recently uncovered a pair of copper alloy cymbals while excavating a small building on the summit of the site of Dahwa in northern Oman. The settlement was inhabited by the An-Nar people from about 2700 to 2000 BC. And was also home to craftspeople and merchants who migrated there from the Indus Valley during a period of boom.

0: Kunming Interregional Trade. The symbols, which measure 5.4 inches in diameter and date to between about 2200 and 2000 BC, were placed carefully, one atop the other, beneath the stone floor in a corner of the structure. Douglas and Al-Jawari believe that the instruments may have been deposited as an offering. Using lead isotope analysis, the researchers determined that the copper used to craft the symbols was likely mined some 100 miles southwest of Dahua. The instruments closely resemble a pair of mid-3rd millennium BC symbols excavated at the Indus Valley city of Mohenjo-Daro, as well as sets found in southern Mesopotamia. According to the researchers, the similarities among these symbols may be evidence that people living around the Persian Gulf and in the Indus Valley shared musical traditions. An Instrument of Great Ceremony by Daniel Weiss. Around 570 BC, the Greek colonists of Selinunte, on the southwestern coast of Sicily, held a ceremony to celebrate the completion of one of their city's first temples to have been built entirely of stone. The festivities included an animal sacrifice and ritual feast, accompanied by the piercing drone of the aulos, a woodwind instrument similar to an oboe that was an essential ingredient in such gatherings. According to the literary, visual, and archaeological record, the aulos was ubiquitous across Greek cults and ceremonies, says archaeologist Clemente Marconi of New York University. Indeed, as the 1st and 2nd century AD philosopher Plutarch writes in his Moralia, quote, "Remove the aulos, and worship becomes a dismal affair, lacking the true festival spirit," end quote. To cap the ceremony at Selinunte, a large votive offering was deposited along the walls of the temple's cella. Between 2012 and 2025, a team led by Marconi excavated this foundation deposit and found that it contained around 250 objects, including weapons, vases, terracotta figurines, and animal bones. There were also two parts of an aulos crafted from the leg bone of a deer, which had, no doubt, been played during the ceremony. The pieces fit together and are likely part of the same instrument, though its mouthpiece and a lower section with additional finger holes are missing. Marconi says that the aulos might have been imported from mainland Greece, based on its high level of craft and similarities with instruments discovered in the city-state of Sparta. He notes that alloy are known to have been left as offerings to mark the end of a musician's career, to express thanks for the fulfillment of a vow, or as a prayer for protection, health, or success, including victory in musical contests. In the absence of a votive inscription, says Marconi, all of these remain plausible explanations for the dedication of our instrument. Medieval Warrior Troubadours by Eric A. Powell. Dubbed Music City, the town of Trossingen in southwestern Germany is home to the 169-year-old Hohner Musical Instrument Company. Although most famous for its harmonicas and accordions, Hohner once manufactured a model of guitar favored by recording legend Prince. In 2001, on the grounds of a former Hohner factory, a team led by archaeologist Barbara Teune-Großkopf, then of the Archaeological State Museum of Baden-Württemberg, made a remarkable discovery. In a 6th century AD cemetery, they unearthed the grave of a nobleman who was buried cradling a lyre in his left arm. With 6 tuning pegs and an intact willow bridge, the maple lyre bears marks suggesting it was well-loved. An illustration in an 8th century AD illuminated manuscript produced in the English kingdom of Northumbria shows the biblical King David playing just such an instrument. The Trossingen lyre is one of at least 13 lyres to have been discovered in early medieval burials in Britain, Scandinavia, and Germany. 3 of these instruments were found in Royal Anglo-Saxon burials in England and seem to have been included as prestigious grave goods. Another 3 Anglo-Saxon lyres were unearthed in modest burials and may have belonged to scops, or bards, who performed in royal mead halls. The instruments from Scandinavia and Germany were found accompanying noblemen who were also buried with weapons. The Trossingen prince, for instance, held a sword on his right side. His lyre is decorated with a scene of 12 standing warriors flanking a lance, likely swearing an oath to their leader. Toine Grosskopf suspects these Scandinavian and Germanic noblemen were prominent warlords who were also accomplished bards, or were at least capable of strumming a lyre and carrying a tune for a captive audience in their mead halls. These lyre-wielding strongmen likely performed heroic epics similar to the earliest known Germanic poetic text, the 9th century AD Song of Hildebrand, a tale of a father and son facing each other on the battlefield. Or perhaps they improvised ditties enumerating their latest achievements. In a largely illiterate society, performing songs could have been an important way for warrior princes to communicate with their subjects. With songs, the leader could set himself among heroes to secure his position or boast of his last successful raid, says Toine Grosskopf. One could pass on all kinds of information through song that would then circulate deeply into society. Southwest Symphony by Ben O'Donnell. For the indigenous people of the sun-baked American Southwest, the need for rainfall demands ceremonies, and ceremonies call for music. "It's really not a ceremony without some sort of music," says Marlon Magdalena, a traditional flute maker and player who is a member of New Mexico's Jemez Pueblo. "The songs all mention moisture, either rain or, in the winter, snow. We need that water to grow our plants. That's what we're praying for." Ritual, song, and water have been intertwined in the Four Corners region for thousands of years. The ancestral Puebloans who inhabited this region built sophisticated water management systems and ceremonial complexes at Mesa Verde and other population centers, which reached their apexes between AD 900 and 1300. Archaeologists in the 19th and 20th centuries excavated scores of ancient musical instruments at these sites. But the region's musical tradition dates back even further. At a site called Broken Flute Cave in northeastern Arizona, archaeologists found wooden flutes dating to the mid-7th century AD that would have been difficult to play. The largest are nearly 2.5 feet long and were played by blowing air at an angle into the end of the tube. "The longer you play them, the air starts condensing inside the flute and it will start dripping," says Magdalena. "It's like you're making it rain." Rock art from this period depicts flutists with bird heads who were likely specialized ritual practitioners. Over the next 7 centuries, the ancestral Puebloan array of instruments expanded to include rattles made with turtle shells and cocoons, noisemakers crafted from seashells and walnut shells, and drums consisting of wooden boards set over pits that people danced upon. Rarer were conch shell trumpets and flutes or whistles carved from eagle bones. Instruments became easier to play, meaning that potentially more people could play them at once, says archaeologist Emily Brown of Aspen CRM Solutions. There's a greater sense of inclusion in some ceremonies. The more people who participate, the more of that intention and energy, the more successful the whole event is. Accompanying the Afterlife by Benjamin Leonard. Although the texts of hundreds of ancient Egyptian songs survive, from love ballads and drinking songs to temple chants and funerary dirges, scholars have yet to identify any musical scores to which lyrics were set. More than 100 string instruments, however, have been discovered in tombs dating to the New Kingdom, between circa 1550 and 1070 BC alone. Paintings and wooden models, also found in burial chambers, depict musicians playing harps, lutes, and lyres. The practice of burying people with instruments reached its peak in the 18th dynasty, between circa 1550 and 1295 BC. But an individual interred in a spacious tomb in the necropolis of Saqqara during the 19th dynasty, between circa 1295 and 1186 BC, journeyed to the afterlife with an unusually rich array of musical accompaniments. Archaeologists excavating this tomb in the early 1900s uncovered wooden castanets shaped like hands, as well as fragments of 4 angular harps of varying size made from cedar. This quartet gave the burial its moniker, the Tomb of the Harps. In the 19th dynasty, it's exceptional to have a single instrument left in a tomb, let alone a whole orchestra, says Toon Sikora, curator of the Egyptian collection at the Dutch National Museum of Antiquities. It's such a rare find that I think the tomb owner was likely a musician. Prior to the New Kingdom, musicians played arched harps with at most 8 strings. The angular harp represented an exciting musical innovation. The examples from the Tomb of the Harps each feature a hollow vertical sound box attached to a suspension rim with holes that held one end of the strings. The strings were affixed at the other end to cylindrical pegs in the neck, which was perpendicular to the sound box. This shape could support many more strings within the frame than the arched harp, Sikora says. This gives you a much wider range of music to play. He believes a support protruding from the bottom of this type of harp enabled musicians to grasp the instrument with one hand while standing, or to rest it on the ground and hold it between their legs while seated. The angular harp's versatility revolutionized Egyptian music. In iconography dating to nearly 1,000 years after the New Kingdom, the angular harp is most frequently depicted, says Sikora. It makes sense that this is the type of harp that survived and that was a predecessor to the harp that we have today. War Pigs by Ben O'Donnell. When the Romans encountered a medley of invading Celtic armies at the Battle of Telamon in 225 BC in central Italy, they were aghast. Many of the fighters were naked and raising an almighty ruckus. There were among them such innumerable horns and trumpets, writes the 2nd century BC Greek historian Polybius. Their cries were so loud and piercing that the noise seemed not to come merely from trumpets and human voices, but from the whole countryside at once. One source of the Celts' cacophony was the carnix, a copper alloy war horn as tall as a man that blared an unearthly noise. The sound could carry for miles, inspiring your own troops and terrifying the enemy, says archaeologist Fraser Hunter of the National Museum of Scotland. Sonic warfare is not a bad way to think of it. For about 500 years, beginning around 300 BC, Celtic and other non-Roman people across Western and Central Europe crafted fantastical carnices, which are depicted on all manner of artifacts. Images of the instruments on coins and vessels, as well as in sculptures, indicate that carnices were straight metal tubes ending in a mouthpiece. They were sometimes played pointed up, with the musician's head tilted back. The horn's bells were hammered or cast in the shape of a frenzied beast's head, almost always a boar, that flashed its wild eyes and bared its fangs. Some even had tongues that lolled and jaws that clattered when the horn was played. Carnices were meant to be recognizable from very, very far away, says archaeologist Christophe Maniquet of the French National Institute of Preventive Archaeological Research. Fewer than 24 carnices have been discovered, all fragmentary. In 2004, Maniquet discovered around 50 pieces of 7 carnices buried in the late 1st century BC at a Celtic sanctuary called Tintignac in central France. The finds included a boar-headed war horn with ears that flared out 18 inches, as well as an unusual example with a serpent's head. Almost all known carnices have been found at sacred sites, and the instruments appear to have been deliberately dismantled before being buried as offerings. They're powerful objects that are being put beyond human use, says Hunter. They're being offered such that they'll never be played in this world again. The New Sogdian Sound by Eric A. Powell. Love of music may be universal, but not all music is universally loved, particularly when a genre is new. In his poem Model Music, the Tang Dynasty, between AD 618 and 906, poet and musician Bai Juyi grouches that the imperial court, and by extension all of China, was being corrupted by a novel sound that melded unwelcome Central Asian styles with cherished Chinese traditions. A furious Bai writes, quote, "The barbarian music sounds evil and disordered, whereas Chinese music sounds harmonious," end quote. The barbarians of whom Bai complains were Sogdians, an Iranian people from what is now Uzbekistan and Tajikistan. Sogdian merchants began to travel the Silk Road trade routes that crossed Central and East Asia in the early 1st millennium AD, bringing all manner of goods to the Chinese court, along with their infectious musical and dancing fashions. In the 8th century AD in particular, Sogdian culture was all the rage at the imperial court, and Sogdian music was played during performances of an extravagantly energetic dance known to the Chinese as the Whirling Barbarian, and called the Sogdian Whirl by modern scholars. Stone funerary monuments and ceramic vessels dating to as early as the 6th century AD depict banquets featuring dancers in Central Asian dress spinning furiously while musicians play Sogdian instruments such as angular harps and short-necked lutes. This was a nightmare scenario for connoisseurs of traditional Chinese music, including Bai. These aficionados despised the Emperor Xuanzang, who reigned from AD 712 to 756, who loved the Whirling Barbarian and delighted in the fact that his 400-pound half-Sogdian general An Lushan was an accomplished practitioner of the dance. Perhaps Xuanzang's appreciation of An Lushan's dance moves blinded him to the general's intentions. An Lushan went on to lead a rebellion that nearly succeeded in toppling the Tang dynasty and resulted in the deaths of millions of people. In the uprising's aftermath, the appeal of Sogdian music faded, but its influence endured. Instruments introduced by the Sogdians are still played in China today. From the Digs and Discoveries section of Archaeology Magazine, Hadrian's Wall Keepsake by Daniel Weiss. Researchers believe that a delicate bronze cup discovered in a field in the village of Berlanga de Duero in central Spain was a memento brought home from Britain by a Roman soldier some 1,900 years ago. The cup, which measures 4.5 inches wide, 3.2 inches tall, and just a 20th of an inch thick, contains enamel depictions of a series of fortifications along its base, and the name of four forts from Hadrian's Wall along its rim. It is one of a handful of similar cups portraying the wall's forts to have been found in the last few centuries, though this is the first to name forts from the wall's eastern section. Based on the style of the cup and the forts listed on it, researchers believe the vessel was produced in the mid-2nd century AD. One of the forts whose name appears on the cup, Condercum, was completed in AD 130, and two others, Vindobala and Ono, were destroyed by fire at the end of the 2nd century AD. The fourth fort was called Silurnum. Isotope analysis of lead in the cup, as well as of the enamel used to decorate it, suggests the object was crafted in northern Britain, in the vicinity of the wall. The cup's owner was likely part of a Roman military unit, possibly the Cohors e Celtiberorum, which originated in the Berlanga area, and was stationed along Hadrian's Wall in the late 1st and 2nd centuries AD. We think the cup was customized by the person who was going to have it, and the decoration was related to his experience during his military life, says archaeologist Jesus Garcia Sanchez of the Archaeological Institute of Mérida. The inclusion of the fort's names made it a very nice souvenir to bring back home. This has been Matthew Donahue with articles from Archaeology and National Geographic History magazines for the Talking Information Center. Thanks for joining us. We'll see you next time.
1: This is Jennifer Love, reading to you some poetry and prose. Tolotolot by Jack Paletsky. Tolotolot was never warm, no matter what she wore. She'd put on 7 sweaters and be colder than before. In the middle of the summer, on a day extremely hot, everyone was sweltering except Tolotolot. The temperature was 99. The sun blazed overhead. Her teeth began to chatter, and her nose glowed cherry red. The thermometer kept rising. Soon it was 102. Her knees would not stop knocking, and her face was icy blue. She added scarves and coats and hats. She wrapped herself in fur. But nothing that Chilada did was any help to her. She slipped on extra mittens at 112 degrees, yet started sprouting icicles and seemed about to freeze. The temperature grew hotter at 125. She turned so pale that it was clear she could not long survive. Chilada Lot froze solid at 128. She's now a statue in the park and guards the entrance gate. Marginalia by Billy Collins. Sometimes the notes are ferocious, skirmishes against the author, raging along the borders of every page in tiny black script. If I could just get my hands on you, Kierkegaard, or Connor Cruz O'Brien, they seem to say, I would bolt the door and beat some logic into your head. Other comments are more offhand, dismissive. Nonsense. Oh, please. Ha! That kind of thing. I remember once looking up from my reading, my thumb as a bookmark, trying to imagine what the person must look like who wrote, "Don't be a ninny," alongside a paragraph in The Life of Emily Dickinson. Students are more modest, needing to leave only their splayed footprints along the shore of the page. One scrawls metaphor next to stanza of Eliot's, another notes the presence of irony 50 times outside the paragraphs of A Modest Proposal. Or they are fans who cheer from the empty bleachers, hands cupped around their mouths. Absolutely, they shout to Dun Scotus and James Baldwin. Yes, bullseye, my man! Check marks, asterisks, and exclamation points rain down along the sidelines. And if you have managed to graduate from college without ever having written Man versus Nature in a margin, perhaps now is the time to take one step forward. We have all seized the white perimeter as our own and reached for a pen if only to show we did not just laze in an armchair turning pages. We pressed a thought into the wayside, planted an impression along the verge. Even Irish monks in their cold scriptoria jotted along the borders of the Gospels brief asides about the pains of copying, a bird singing near their window, or the sunlight that illuminated their page, anonymous men catching a ride into the future on a vessel more lasting than themselves. And you have not read Joshua Reynolds, they say, until you have read him and wreathed with Blake's furious scribbling. Yet the one I think of most often, the one that dangles from me like a locket, was written in the copy of Catcher in the Rye. I borrowed from the local library one slow, hot summer. I was just beginning high school then, reading books on a Davenport in my parents' living room, and I cannot tell you how vastly my loneliness was deepened, how poignant and amplified the world before me seemed when I found on one page a few greasy-looking smears, and next to them, written in soft pencil by a beautiful girl, I could tell, whom I would never meet. Pardon the egg salad stains, but I'm in love. Over the Hills and Far Away to E. Nesbitt by Nora Chesson. Last night in the dark of the moon, into my dreams slid a fairy tune. It slew the dreams that I dreamed of him, with its moonshine music faint and dim. What tune should the fairy pipers play but Over the Hills and Far Away? The music called to my idle feet, and oh, the music was wild and sweet. I left my dreams and my lonely bed, and followed afar where the music led. And never a tune did the pipers play, but Over the Hills and Far Away. Over the hills and far away, what love has tenderer words to say? Love that lifteth or bows the head, love that liveth or love that's dead. Hills that are far away are fair, and I followed the ghost of my lover there. We danced all night in a silent band, I and my lover hand in hand. We danced, nor knew till the dew was dry, that deep slept on it, and lone slept I. We took no thought of the coming day, over the hills and far away. My eyes are blind with the growing light, and all my grief that the day was night. For my heart is broke for my lover's eyes, and all day long in my ears their cries, the tune of the fairy pipes that play over the hills and far away. The Stolen Child by William Butler Yeats. Where dips the rocky highland of Sleuthwood in the lake, there lies a leafy island where flapping herons wake. The drowsy water rats, there we've hid our fairy vats full of berries and of reddest stolen cherries. Come away, O human child, to the woods and waters wild, with a fairy hand in hand, for the world's more full of weeping than you can understand. Where the wave of moonlight glosses the dim grey sands with light, far off by furthest rosses we footed all the night, weaving olden dances, mingling hands and mingling glances, till the moon has taken flight, to and fro we leap, and chase the frothy bubbles, while the world is full of troubles, and is anxious in its sleep. Come away, O human child, to the woods and waters wild, with a fairy hand in hand, for the world's more full of weeping than you can understand. Where the wandering water gushes from the hills above Glencar, in pools among the rushes that scarce could bathe a star, we seek for slumbering trout, and whispering in their ears, we give them evil dreams, leaning softly out from ferns that drop their tears of dew on the young streams. Come, O human child, to the woods and waters wild, with a fairy hand in hand, for the world's more full of weeping than you can understand. Away with us he's going, the solemn-eyed. He'll hear no more the lowing of the calves on the warm hillside, or the kettle on the hob sing peace into his breast, or see the brown mice bob round and round the oatmeal chest. For he comes, the human child, to the woods and waters wild, with a fairy hand in hand, for the world's more full of weeping than he can understand. The Western Winds by John Walsh. A maiden sat on an ocean steep. She gazed on the place where the sun went down. Her face was mild as an infant's sleep. Her silken hair was a wavy brown. She murmured sadly, softly and low, as the soothing tone of the gentle dove. Of all the winds the heavens can blow, the west is the one I love. Last night I dreamed that a summer eve brought back my long-lost love to me. He clasped me close, and no longer grieve, he whispered me softly, a stormacree. Alas, alas, and her voice was low, as the plaintive tone of the gentle dove. The sun is gone and the west winds blow, yet where, oh where, is my plighted love? 'Tis a long dark dream, like a funeral hymn. Will it ever end? Will it pass away? My heart is sad and my eyes are dim. Will it ever behold hope's dawning day? Her voice sank down to an ancient low, as the soothing tone of the gentle dove. How sweet the rush of the west winds blow, but where, oh where, is my only love? If Owen comes, will he bring to me the heart that away from Erin he bore? They say that all in that land are free, and perhaps he may love its maidens more. Oh no, she murmured low, as soft as the tone of the plaintive dove. The western wind is the one I know that will bear me homeward the heart I love. Sad was the hour that saw him sail. 'Twas for life, dear life, he was forced to flee. Dark was the ship when she bent to the gale, for she bore my world, my all, from me. A store, she murmured, sad and low, as the soothing tone of the gentle dove. Why did not I to that black ship go, and be near you forever, my absent love? Weep not, sweet maid, for his face you will see. He will clasp that hand to his own once more. He will tread o'er his native hills as free as he does even now on the distant shore. For their ranks are full and their hearts are true, and their arms are young and bold and brave. We will see their ships when the sun sinks through the golden brim of the western wave. From the book, Politically Correct Bedtime Stories, Modern Tales for Our Life and Times, by James Finn Garner. The Three Codependent Goats Gruff. Once on a lovely mountainside lived three goats who were related as siblings. Their name was Gruff, and they were a very close family. During the winter months, they lived in a lush green valley, eating grass and doing other things in a naturally goatish manner. When summer came, they would travel up the mountainside to where the pasture was sweeter. This way, they did not overgraze their valley and kept their ecological footprint as small as possible. To get to this pasture, the goats had to cross a bridge over a wide chasm. When the first days of summer came, one goat set out to cross the bridge. This goat was the least chronologically accomplished of the siblings, and thus had achieved the least superiority in size. When he reached the bridge, he lashed on his safety helmet and grasped the handrail. But as he began to cross, a menacing growl came from beneath the bridge. Over the railing and onto the bridge leapt a troll, hairy, dirt accomplished and odor enhanced. "Yarg," intoned the troll. "I am the keeper of this bridge, and while goats may have the right to cross it, I'll eat any that try." "But why, Mr. Troll?" bleated the goat. "Because I'm a troll, and proud of it. I have troll's needs, and those needs include eating goats, so you better respect them or else." The goat was frightened. "Certainly, sir," he stammered. "If eating me would help you become a more complete troll, nothing would please me more. But I really can't commit to that course of action without first consulting my siblings. Will you excuse me?" And the goat ran back to the valley. Next, the middle sibling goat came up to the bridge. This goat was more chronologically advanced than the first goat, and so enjoyed an advantage in size, although this did not make him a better or more deserving goat. He was about to cross the bridge when the troll stopped him. "Nature has made me a troll," he said, "and I embrace my trollhood. Would you deny me my right to live the life of a troll as fully and effectively as I can?" "Me? Never!" exclaimed the goat proudly. "Then stand still there while I come over and eat you up, and don't try to run away. I would take that as a personal affront." He began to invade the goat's caprinal space. "However," blurted the goat, "I have a very close family, and it would be selfish of me to allow myself to be eaten without asking their opinion. I have respect for their feelings, too. I would hate to think that my absence would cause them any emotional stress if I hadn't first..." "Go then," screamed the troll. "I'll rush back here as soon as we reach a consensus," the goat said, "for it's not fair to keep you in suspense." "You're too kind," sighed the troll, and the goat ran back to the valley. As his hunger grew, the troll began to feel a real grievance toward the goats. If he didn't get to eat at least one of them, he was determined to go to the authorities. When the third goat came to the bridge, the troll discovered that he was nearly twice the troll's size, with large, sharp horns and hard, heavy hooves. The troll felt his physical intimidation prerogative fading fast. As fear turned his insides into jelly, the troll sank to his knees and pleaded, "Oh, please, please forgive me. I was using you and your goat siblings for my own selfish ends. I don't know what drove me to it, but I've seen the error of my ways." The goat, too, got down on what passed for knees and goats and said, "Now, now, you can't take all the blame for yourself. Our presence and supreme edibility put you in this situation. My siblings and I all feel terrible. Please, you must forgive us." The troll began to sob. "No, no, it's all my fault. I threatened and bullied you all just for the sake of my own survival. How selfish I was." But the goat would have none of this. "We were the selfish ones. We only wanted to save our own skins, and we totally neglected your needs. Please, eat me now." "No," the troll said. "You must butt me off this bridge for my insensitivity and selfishness." "I'll do no such thing," said the goat, "since we all attempted you in the first place. Here, have a chomp. Go ahead." "I'm telling you," the troll insisted, standing up. "I'm the guilty one here. Now knock me off this bridge and be quick about it." "Look," said the goat, rearing to his full height. "No one is going to take away my blame for this, not even you, so eat me before I pop you in the nose." Don't play guiltier than thou with me, Hornhead. Hornhead, you smelly hairball, I'll show you guilt. And with that they wrestled and bit and punched and kicked as each sought to don the mantle of blame. The other two goats bounded up to the bridge and sized up the fight. Feeling guilty at not accepting enough of the blame, they joined the others in a whirling ball of hair, hooves, horns, and teeth. But the little bridge was not built to carry such weight. It shook and swayed and finally buckled, hurling the troll and the three codependent goats scruff into the chasm. On their way down, they each felt relieved that they were finally get what they deserved. Plus, as a bonus, a little extra guilt for the fate of the others. Deadly Sins by C.S. Lewis. Through our lives, thy meshes run, deft as spiders' cantination, crossed and crossed again and spun, finer than the fiend's temptation. Greed into herself would turn, all that's sweet, but let her follow. Still that path and greed will learn how the whole world is hers to swallow. Sloth that would find out a bed, blind to morning, deaf to waking, shuffling shall at least be led to the peace that knows no breaking. Lechery that feels sharp lust, sharper from each promised staying, goes at long last, so she must, where alone is sure allaying. Anger postulating still, inexcusables to shatter, from the shelter of thy will, finds herself her proper matter. Envy had rather die than see others' course her own outflying. She will pay with death to be where her best brooks no denying. Pride that from each step anew mounts again with mad aspiring must find all at last save you, set too low for her desiring. Avarice, while she finds an end, counts but small the largest treasure. Whimperingly, at last she'll bend to take free what was no measure. So inexorably thou on thy shattered foes pursuing, never a respite dost allow, save what works their own undoing. A Thanksgiving by John Kendrick Bangs. For summer rain and winter sun, for autumn breezes crisp and sweet, for labor's doing to be done, and labor's all complete. For April, May, and lovely June, for bud and bird and buried wine, for joys of morning, night, and noon, my thanks, dear Lord, are thine. For loving friends on every side, for children full of joyous glee, for all the blessed heavens wide, and for the sounding sea. For mountains, valleys, forests deep, for maple, oak, and lofty pine, for rivers on their seaward sweep, my thanks, dear Lord, are thine. For light and air, for sun and shade, for merry laughter and for cheer, for music and the glad parade of blessings through the year, for all the fruitful earth's increase, for home and life and love divine, for hope and faith and perfect peace, my thanks, dear Lord, are thine. In Times of Flowers by Sarojini Naidu. O love, do you know this spring is here, with the lure of her magic flute? The old earth breaks into passionate bloom at the kiss of her late gay foot, the burgeoning leaves on the almond boughs, and the leaves, and the leaves on the blue wave's breast are crowned with the limpid and delicate light of the gems in your turban crest. The bright pomegranate buds unfold, the frail wild lilies appear, like the blood-red jewels you used to fling o'er the maidens that danced at the feast of spring to welcome the newborn year. O love, do you know the spring is here? The dawn and the dusk grow rife with scent and song and tremulous mirth, the blind, rich travail of life. The winds are drunk with the odorous breath of henna, sericea, and neem. Do they ruffle your cold, strange, tranquil sleep, or trouble your changeless dream with poignant thoughts of the world you loved and the beauty you held so dear? Do you long for a brief, glad hour to wake from your lonely slumber for sweet love's sake, to welcome the newborn year. Better Than Gold by Abram J. Ryan. Better than grandeur, better than gold, than rank and titles a thousandfold, is a healthy body and a mind at ease, and simple pleasures that always please. A heart that can feel for another's woe, with sympathies large enough to enfold all men as brothers, is better than gold. Better than gold is a conscience clear, though toiling for bread in an humble sphere, doubly blessed with content and health, untried by the lusts and cares of wealth. Lowly living and lofty thought, adorn in a noble a poor man's cot, for mind and morals and nature's plan are the genuine tests of a gentleman. Better than gold is the sweet repose of the sons of toil when the labors close. Better than gold is the poor man's sleep, and the balm that drops on his slumber is deep. Bring sleeping draughts on the downy bed, where luxury pillows its aching head. The toiler's simple opiate deems a shorter route to the land of dreams. Better than gold is a thinking mind that in the realm of books can find a treasure surpassing Australian ore, and live with the great and good of yore. The sage's lore and the poet's lay, the glories of empires passed away. The world's great dream will thus unfold and yield a pleasure better than gold. Better than gold is a peaceful home where all the fireside characters come. The shrine of love, the heaven of life, hallowed by mother or sister or wife. However humble the home may be, or tried with sorrow by heaven's decree, the blessings that never were bought or sold and centered there are better than gold. The Character of a Happy Life by Sir Henry Wotton. How happy is he born and taught that serveth not another's will, whose armor is his honest thought, and simple truth his utmost skill, whose passions not his masters are, whose soul is still prepared for death, not tied unto the world with care of public fame or private breath, who envies none that chance doth raise, nor vice, who never understood how deepest wounds are given by praise, nor rules of state, but rules of good. Who hath his life from rumors freed, whose conscience is the strong retreat, whose state can neither flatterers feed, nor ruin make accusers great? Who God doth late and early pray, more of his grace than gifts to lend, and entertains the harmless day with a religious book or friend? This man is freed from servile bands of hope to rise or fear to fall, lord of himself though not of lands, and having nothing yet hath all. Solitude by Ella Wheeler Wilcox. Laugh, and the world laughs with you. Weep, and you weep alone. For the sad old earth must borrow its mirth. It has trouble enough of its own. Sing, and the hills will answer. Sigh, it is lost on the air. The echoes bound to a joyful sound, but shrink from voicing care. Rejoice, and men will seek you. Grieve, and they turn and go. They want full measure of all your pleasure, but they do not want your woe. Be glad, and your friends are many. Be sad, and you lose them all. There are none to decline your nectared wine, but alone you must drink life's gall. Feast, and your halls are crowded. Fast, and the world goes by. Succeed and give, and it helps you live, but it cannot help you to die. There's room in the halls of pleasure for a long and lordly train, but one by one we must all file on through the narrow aisles of pain. Dogged Does It by H. Smith. Though days be slow and nights be dark, twixt days that come and go, still pluck will win. Its average is sure. He gains the prize who can the most endure, who faces issues, who never shirks, who waits and watches, and who always works. Grin by Robert W. Service. If you're up against a bruiser and you're getting knocked about, grin. If you're feeling pretty groggy and you're licked beyond a doubt, grin. Don't let them see your funking. Let him know with every clout. Though your face is battered to a pulp, your blooming heart is stout. Just stand upon your pins until the beggar knocks you out and grin. This life's bally battle, and the same advice holds true of grin. If you're up against it badly, then it's only one on you, so grin. If the future's black as thunder, don't let people see your blue. Just cultivate a cast-iron smile of joy the whole day through. If they call you little sunshine and wish they'd no troubles too, you may grin. Rise up in the morning with that will that's smooth or rough, you'll grin. Sink to sleep at midnight, and although you're feeling tough, yet grin. There's nothing gained by whining, and you're not that kind of stuff. You're a fighter from way back, and you won't take a rebuff. Your trouble is that you don't know when you have had enough. Don't give in. If fate should down you, just get up and take another cuff. You may bank on it that there is no philosophy like bluff. And grin. You May Count That Day by George Eliot. If you sit down at set of sun and count the acts that you have done, and counting find one self-denying deed, one word that eased the heart of him who heard, one glance most kind that fell like sunshine where it went, then you may count that day well spent. But if through all the livelong day you've cheered no heart by yea or nay, if through it all you've nothing done that you can trace that brought the sunshine to one face, no act most small that helped some soul and nothing cost, then count that day as worse than lost. Will by Alfred Lord Tennyson. Oh, well for him whose will is strong. He suffers, but he will not suffer long. He suffers, but he cannot suffer wrong. For him nor moves the loud world's random mock, nor all calamity's hugest waves confound, who seems a promontory of rock that compassed round with turbulent sound in middle ocean meets the surging shock, tempest-buffeted, citadel-crowned. But ill for him who, bettering not with time, corrupts the strength of heaven-descended will, and ever weaker grows through acted crime, or seeming genial venial fault, recurring and suggesting still, he seems as one whose footsteps halt, toiling in immeasurable sand, and o'er a weary sultry land, far beneath the blazing vault, sown in a wrinkle of the monstrous hill, the city sparkles like a grain of salt. This has been Jennifer Love reading to you some poetry and prose.
2: 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Listener discretion is advised.
3: This is Beth Weiss, returning to the reading of Better Living Through Birding, Notes from a Black Man in the Natural World by Christian Cooper, published by Random House. In our last reading, the author related the experience of being with his father as he succumbed to cancer. While unable to take a long trip to the Galapagos Islands, his father was able to go birding with him in Central Park, which they did. Eventually, they talked about their appreciation for one another. The author's last gift to his dying father was to describe a family outing on a familiar beach on a warm day with nothing that needed to be done except to watch the grandkids and the birds. The author then shifts to an experience in Central Park, which he introduces by describing the murder of Philando Castile, a black man who was shot by a police officer during a traffic stop in Minnesota. As in the Amadou Diallo case, as has become numbingly routine, the police officer was later acquitted of all charges. It's also necessary to keep in mind the nation's explosive racial legacy right in Central Park and right from its beginning. The park's very existence was contingent upon black suffering. before the graceful lawns and wooded slopes of the landscape architects Frederick Law Olmsted and Calvert Vaux, a community comprised mostly of African Americans thrived on that land between what is now West 82nd and West 89th Streets. Known as Seneca Village, in the early 19th century, it was a refuge for New York's downtrodden.

Upon further investigation of her correction, I learned that the residents of Seneca Village in fact owned their land. Many built two-story homes where they dined from chinaware and lived relatively comfortable, prosperous lives as tradespeople and laborers. Downtrodden isn't synonymous with dirt poor. Though oppressed by society at large, in Seneca Village, Black people had carved out a place of their own, including three churches and an African-American school where they could live in dignity. The shantytown notion had been promoted by leaders of the all-white establishment of the 19th century to serve their own interests, and it lingers to this day, to the point that I was repeating that falsehood some 175 years later, and might still be doing so, if not for Crystal sharing her superior knowledge of Seneca Village's history. The establishment of that era had an agenda, so they crafted a narrative to suit it. That agenda was the creation of a grand park that would eventually stretch from 59th Street to 110th Street. Seneca Village stood in the way, so the shantytown had to go. Using the power of eminent domain, the city bought the landowner's property regardless of whether they wanted to sell. With little surviving documentation, it's left to the imagination whether these powerful princes of the city paid fair market value to a bunch of undesirable blacks and a smattering of equally undesirable Irish. The stability and accumulation of wealth across generations that home ownership provides were stripped from these families. And since little is known about where they scattered, none can say how long it took them to recover, if they ever did. By 1857, Seneca Village was gone. Today, people of all races and ethnicities enjoy the sprawling urban oasis of Central Park. As a birder, I cherish its glories more than most, yet I remain mindful of what its creation caused and who paid the price. Its origin fits the depressingly familiar pattern of progress on the backs of black and brown people. To this day, our communities disproportionately house sewage treatment plants, emission-spewing power generators, highways that cut off our neighborhoods from key downtown areas, and other infrastructure improvements that do anything but improve the health and welfare of the people who live next door to them. The calculated destruction of Seneca Village would be followed by eruptions of violent destruction. Newark City's draft riots in 1863, in which Irish immigrants, some of whom had shared Seneca Village with African-American New Yorkers, went on a rampage against them that left 120 dead and the colored orphan asylum burned to the ground. The 1921 Tulsa, Oklahoma massacre of residents of its prosperous black community of Greenwood, sparked by rumors of an incident between a black man and a white woman. The 1923 massacre and destruction of the black town of Rosewood, Florida, also sparked by an alleged incident between a black man and a white woman. Separate events with sometimes disparate causes, yet united by a common thread. The end of Seneca Village needs to be understood in the context of black communities and black lives swept away by violence or by design because they were the most vulnerable, the most expendable. Fast forward 132 years in Central Park, and not much has changed in which who was deemed expendable. I remember the Central Park jogger case vividly. Nobody who lived in New York in 1989 could forget it. It dominated the headlines for months after the April attack. A woman on her regular nightly run through the park was raped, beaten, and left for dead. Though she survived, she suffered severe and permanent brain damage that left her with no memory of the attack and facing months of rehabilitation. It's worth noting what did not make the headlines. A similar horrific rape in Brooklyn less than a month later, in which the attackers threw the victim off the roof of a four-story building. She too survived.

0: by but with severe injuries. The Central Park jogger was wealthy and white. The Brooklyn victim was black. I also recall the prevailing sentiment in my family and broadly in the African American community that the five black and Latino teenagers who had been rounded up by the Manhattan Special Victims Unit and charged with the crime were being railroaded. But the cry for swift justice in the city at large deafened most ears to such sentiments, particularly after a rich and uncouth real estate developer, Donald Trump, ever eager to grab some attention, published a full-page ad in all four of the city's daily newspapers calling for New York to reinstate the death penalty, with the implication that it should be applied to the five teenagers. After that, their convictions were inevitable. The Central Park Five spent years of their lives incarcerated for a crime they didn't commit before they were finally exonerated, and Donald Trump went on to become president of the United States. Into this woeful history, tangled like poison ivy through the beauty of the park, a cocker spaniel named Henry rushed off the leash headlong. By Memorial Day 2020, the variations in my spring habits had become routine. Changes wrought by living in the American city at the center of the raging COVID epidemic. Transit workers were falling to the virus at an unprecedented rate. And since I didn't feel justified riding the subway and potentially putting them at further risk just so I could bird at the Ramble, I'd taken to biking to the park. With office buildings shut down, I cruised through the eerily deserted streets of Midtown, unimpeded by the usual traffic menaces to cyclists. And I'd learned the spots on the park perimeter where I could lock my bike without the worry of its theft gnawing at me the whole time I was birding. Its wheels and frame secured to a sturdy lamppost, I pulled out my binoculars and dug into the new day to see what treasure it might bring me. It was nearly the end of the season, and it showed. The plantings throughout the park had fully leafed out 2 weeks earlier. The aesthetic pleasure of a lush landscape was tempered a bit for me, since small, active songbirds would be that much more difficult to spot amid the foliage. Besides, I always savor the first blush of spring, when the tree branches knit a delicate filigree of pale green and the world is full of promise after weeks of cold and dark. I gave a mental shrug. The progression held its own comforts and satisfactions. Only a fool bemoans lost beauty while still in beauty's embrace, just of another sort. Something inside me content returned the park's hug. The Ramble was mostly empty. The overnight winds had failed to bring a fresh influx of birds, or else they'd blown what birds we'd had to their next destination north. This late in the migration, it could be both. As for other birders, their absence was particularly acute and had been all season. I'd been seeing less than half the usual number. Because of COVID, nearly all birding groups had suspended their organized outings, walks that could draw 40 or more. And because birder demographics skew toward the elderly, one of the populations most vulnerable to the coronavirus, many birders simply stayed home. Claude, still a Central Park regular, even now in his 90s, skipped the spring 2020 migration entirely, as did many others. Combined with the exodus from the city, either from COVID or for the holiday weekend, this Memorial Day capped a quiet season for seeing other Central Park birders. Not so for dog walkers. The city's padlocking of the dog runs to prevent congregating that could spread COVID, combined with the decimated ranks of birders, led a subset of dog owners to think they had free rein in the Ramble. The off-leash situation had always been bad, but in some 35 years of birding, I'd never seen it like this. Dogs were routinely left to run roughshod over sensitive areas, to the point that dog walkers, who might otherwise be compliant with the park's regulations, were beginning to think that this was no big deal. One of those rules like jaywalking in New York that no one cares about, and if everyone else is doing it, why not me and my pooch? It had become its own kind of epidemic. Dogs off the leash in protected zones is hardly a problem unique to Central Park or even New York City. They can be devastating on beaches, where endangered shorebirds like piping plovers and least terns that nest on open ground are especially vulnerable. But in places like Central Park and Brooklyn's Prospect Park that serve a dense urban population, a large number of dogs becomes concentrated in a limited space. If they were allowed to roam free in the leash zones, wildlife, including migrants in desperate need of rest, would be constantly disturbed and the habitat would be ruined as the turf is torn up and plantings destroyed. The next time you're near a dog run, take a look to see if anything grows there. Breeding tip. We love our pets, but man's best friend is a hungry wolf to a bird, no matter the harmless, playful little scamp Fluffy may seem to you. And Athena, with her retractable claws, silent stalking, and high jump pounce, is a bird-killing machine, engineered for that purpose by millions of years of evolution. The American Bird Conservancy estimates that in the U.S., where the domesticated feline is a non-native predator, disrupting the natural balance, cats slaughter 2.4 billion birds each year. Keep cats indoors and dogs on the leash in protected areas if they are permitted there at all. The birds and other birders will thank you. For decades, we birders had pleaded through our organization to the Parks Department for enforcement that almost never came. Small wonder, a city government perennially strapped for cash rarely adequately funds its parks. In 2020, the number of urban park rangers would be cut by more than half, leaving fewer than 50 to cover more than 28,000 acres of parkland in New York City. And while the uniformed police in the park are relatively plentiful, the idea that they'd do anything about dog owners flouting leash laws in the Ramble is laughable. We knew that because we saw them ignore it time and time again when it was right under their noses. Their enforcement might is reserved for serious crimes like murder, robbery, rape, and the occasional black fellow selling loose cigarettes outside a Staten Island bodega. The man's name was Eric Gardner. If our precious patch of the park and its wildlife were to survive, it was up to us birders. The problem being that birders are, by and large, insanely nice people. When we'd say something to the dog owners in the nicest possible terms, even going so far as to explain while keeping the dog leashed in this area is so important. What we got back ranged from the dismissive to the offensive. Oh, not, insert dog's name. She wouldn't hurt a fly. The birds are in the trees. My dog doesn't bother them. Mind your own business. Are you a park ranger, a cop? No? Then I don't have to listen to you. Go fuck yourself. To be clear, the problem is not the dogs. They can't be faulted for wanting to run free and do all the things that dogs naturally do. The fault lies with irresponsible dog owners. To further clarify, about a third of dog owners are respectful of the park and their fellow park goers, keeping their dog on the leash in protected areas. Another third will leash their dogs when asked, either resentfully or claiming they didn't know the rules. In fact, they almost always know. The signage is everywhere, except where it's been pulled down by the Fido Uber Alles group. The other third is that special breed common to the zip codes flanking the Ramble, who are accustomed to having things their way and who see their dog as an extension of themselves and their privilege. Their sense of entitlement is matched only by their apparent delusion that a leash is strictly a fashion accessory to be draped artfully about one's own neck, rather than attached to their dogs. And then there's Amy Cooper. I didn't know her name then, and we had never met. Her voice calling to her dog was the first I'd ever heard of her. Henry! Henry! The sound was unmistakable in both decibel level and stridency. Nobody would take that tone with another human being. It split the morning's tranquility and made me wince like nails on a chalkboard. I didn't have to see it to know. Yet another dog off the leash in the ramble. That voice could portend only bad news. I never imagined just how bad, how consequential coming events would be. The random intersection of the lives of two unrelated Coopers, in turn intersecting with a far weightier event halfway across the continent later that same Memorial Day. I took a deep breath. I hadn't gotten up before 5 a.m. so that I could spend my time in the park dealing with leash scufflaws. I was focused on the end of season hunt for a morning warbler, which I hadn't seen yet that year. But the morning warbler is a ground dweller, skulking through low growth, and sure enough, as I approached the planted area where I'd hoped to find the bird, just northeast of the Ramble's Tupelo Meadow, a cocker spaniel bounded through that patch. If there had been a morning there before, there certainly wasn't one there now. A young white woman, a brunette in an open hooded sweatshirt, top and leggings, and a leash that wasn't attached to her dog, came into view walking north on the path that skirts the Tupelo Meadow's eastern side. I stood on the intersecting path on the north side of the field, facing east, and waited. I knew there was a sign on the fence where her dog was running, right where the two paths intersected. Dogs must be leashed at all times in the ramble, complete with a little human with leash dog icon for the reading impaired. In a moment, she'd crossed right by me. "Excuse me, ma'am," I said in a voice just loud enough that she could hear me clearly, over the 20 or so feet between us. "Dogs in the ramble have to be leashed at all times. The sign is right there." I pointed toward the green placard that was now next to her. When bringing the regulations to someone's attention, I find it always helps to have them spelled out incontrovertibly in official ink. "The dog runs are closed, and he needs his exercise," she said. "I get that," I replied, "but all you have to do is go about 100 yards that way," and I gestured eastward on the path where I stood, "and cross the drive, and you'll be outside the ramble, where you can let your dog run off the leash to your heart's content until 9 a.m. "That's too dangerous." Too dangerous. She'd cross the drive with her dog to get into the ramble. She'd have to cross the drive again to get out. It is, in fact, nigh impossible to get in or out of the ramble without crossing one of the park's drives. Of necessity, she and her dog would pass through the areas I'd recommended beyond the ramble anyway, no matter what route she used to go home. If she needed her dog off the leash so badly, why not go there? It was of her hoodie were woven of a unique cotton polyester blend, impervious to reason. But her meaning was clear enough. She couldn't be bothered. She was going to do what she wanted, and that was that. "Look, if you're going to do what you want, I'm going to do what I want. But you're not going to like it," I said. She looked at me sharply. "What's that?" So I called to her dog. "He won't come to you," she said with complete certainty. "We'll see about that." I pulled out a bag of dog treats. I started carrying dog treats many years before, one of a suite of countermeasures I could deploy in response to the off-the-leash problem. Treats were the nuclear option, an escalation reserved for the worst of the worst, because their use is admittedly not a very nice thing to do. And as noted earlier, we birders tend to be a nice lot. But I'm also an activist from a family of activists, someone who spent a lifetime getting into good trouble, fighting for LGBTQ rights and justice for African Americans. ACT UP didn't change the course of AIDS treatment by being polite. Civil rights leaders didn't shy away from provocative actions if they helped bring Jim Crow to its demise. The longstanding situation in the Ramble didn't come close to the moral stature, but the principle was the same. Being nice is secondary to being effective. I didn't seek conflict, but neither was I afraid of it. Faced with a threat to wildlife, the park, and my right to enjoy it just as much as anyone else, I had effective ways to push back. And the treats were indeed incredibly effective, but not for the faint-hearted. I was assaulted twice that spring by seething dog owners. One man riled by the dog treat tactic, another guy simply because I called his dog to get it out of the woodland wildflowers when he wouldn't. In neither case did it go beyond them thumping me on the chest, an ape-like challenge, because I didn't engage. I don't do physical violence, never have. Hopefully we'll never have to. As Isaac Asimov wrote in his science fiction classic Foundation, violence is the last refuge of the incompetent. With treats, one can coax a dog out of sensitive plantings, and more important, one can compel the owner to leash their animals. They don't like it when a stranger feeds their dog against their will. And because a dog is a dog, eager for whatever scraps it can get from whomever, the only way to get it to stop eating the treats is to put it on the leash. Or at least, that's usually the case. "Don't touch my dog." Amy Cooper took one look at the bag of treats and zoomed from unperturbed to panicked in 0.5 seconds. Before I had a chance to toss a single treat, she scooped up her dog by the collar and started dragging it around off the ground by the neck to the dog's obvious dismay. This was not the desired response. Aside from the fact that the moment she set the dog down, it would be running around off the leash again, she was hurting the animal. It was the beginning of a downward spiral for her, one that would lead to a very dark place. In the hopes of getting a more appropriate response, I switched to a different countermeasure, one that a number of us birders had been using to document the problem in the Ramble. Away went the treats, and out came the smartphone. I was determined to record video of her scufflaw behavior until that dog was on the leash. Thus, the infamous video recording was born. A common misconception is that I recorded the video to document racist behavior. In fact, I had no way of knowing what was coming next. Indeed, it might not have happened if I wasn't recording, because as she unraveled, it was the recording that set her off more than anything else. "Would you please stop that, sir? I'm asking you to stop," she said as she simultaneously wrangled her dog and marched in my direction. "Please don't come close to me," I said, mindful of the constant COVID messaging that we should keep at least 6 feet of distance. "Sir, I'm asking you to stop recording me because you are," she repeated, continuing to approach with a raised finger, gesturing for me to get gone. Her dog was still off the leash, so I kept my camera running. I wondered if she'd try to snatch the phone out of my hand. "Please don't come close to me," I said again. "Please take your phone off me. Please don't come close to me." My stress level was heading skyward, but I was determined to stand my ground. "Then I'm taking a picture and calling the cops," out came her cell phone. "Please, please call the cops. Please call the cops." She didn't have a leg to stand on, while her dog was about to be loose on all four, untethered, if she ever stopped choking it by the collar. If she wanted to bring a $200 fine down on her head, I was 100% down with that. "I'm going to tell them that there's an African-American man threatening my life." Whoa. Part of me froze deep down inside, so she was going there with us. Till that moment, this had been just another dust-up between a birder and a dog walker, the second oldest story in the Ramble. But now she decided to take it a whole other place. a place where brown-skinned bodies swung from trees, a place where we lie shattered by a hail of police bullets. I've lived my whole life as a black man in the United States. I don't have to go all the way back to Tulsa and Rosewood and Emmett Till to know what it means for a white woman to accuse a black man and who would likely be believed. This was potentially a world of trouble heading my way. Your fingers were already dialing. In a split second of self-preservation, I considered that if I just stopped recording, maybe this would all go away. Which, of course, was her intent. I can't say whether it was a conscious choice or the product of unconscious bias when she grabbed that bloody, blunt object of the white damsel in distress, threatened by the black menace, to try to club me into compliance with her wish not to be recorded. I don't know her at all. Can't know why it was so easily within her reach when she was grasping for something to give her leverage in our confrontation. In the weeks that followed, several right-wing mouthpieces would seek to excuse it, justifying her injection of race into the situation as merely her giving a full and accurate physical description of me to the police. Never mind the falseness of the accusation in the first place. Except at that moment, she wasn't speaking to the police, she was talking to me. People who think their life is in danger don't pause to inform their supposed assailant in a rather triumphal tone of voice that they're about to call the cops and inform them of your race. If they're genuinely scared for their life, they punch the digits, period. Her intent in saying it to me was to use the long history of fear of the black man and the resulting unjust police violence against us to intimidate me into submission. That's when my split second of hesitation gave way to thoughts of Philando Castile. Philando Castile's death had been a turning point for me. I had considered what I might have done in his situation, and yet nothing Castile or any black man could have done would have changed the outcome one iota. They're going to shoot us dead no matter what we do, I thought at the time, in which case I'm going out with my human dignity intact. I would not twist myself into a pretzel to cater to some white person, cop or otherwise, and their irrational fears of any complexion darker than copper tone sun-bronzed. I will not comply in any manner other than what might be expected of a similar situated white person. Having since witnessed how little compliance is expected of white people, as evidenced by the antics of COVID anti-maskers and January 6 insurrectionists, who with lone exception somehow still don't end up dead at the hands of police, we can all attest that it's a pretty low bar. That resolve informed my decision in the face of Amy Cooper's attempt at racial intimidation to keep on recording, as anyone might, whether they were white, black, brown, Hulk green, or Andorian blue. Under no circumstances would I make this easy for her by capitulating to her threat. I would not be complicit in my own dehumanization. Please tell them whatever you'd like, I said. My camera would keep rolling. She would have to do whatever she was going to do, and it would be on her alone. Excuse me, she said incongruously, presumably to me, as if she needed to apologize for disengaging with me so that she could report me to 911, and further indicating she wasn't necessarily thinking things through. She proceeded to remove the COVID mask covering her nose and mouth, even though she knew she was being recorded, exposing her full face for easier subsequent identification. The rest of her words that the video captured were directed to the person on the other end of the phone line, all the while her cocker spaniel continued to dangle like a piñata. I'm sorry, I'm in the ramble, and there's a man, African-American. He has a bicycle helmet. He's recording me and threatening me and my dog. Her tone was relatively calm at first, after a pause during which she was no doubt being prompted for more information by the 911 operator. She continued slightly more agitated. There's an African-American man. I'm in Central Park. He's recording me and threatening myself and my dog. Another pause. Upon failure to receive the urgency of response she believed she merited, her throat constricted to inject a terrified rasp into her voice. I'm sorry, I can't hear you either. I'm being threatened by a man in the Ramble. Please send the cops immediately. The problem being, the Ramble comprises a sizable area. One can only guess that the person on the other end of the line asked her to specify where in the Ramble she was. Any birder could have told her, including me, but like hell was I going to help her out. By now her histrionics were full blown. I'm in Central Park in the Ramble. I don't know. Simultaneously, she took pity on her dog. Instead of hauling it by the collar, she attached the leash, finally. Thank you, I said and turned off my camera. With the dog on the leash, I had no further interest in her. What happened next was therefore not captured on video. So now that I've got the cops, you stopped recording, she said to me. Her 911 call finished. The terrified rasp was gone, replaced by a reprise of her triumphal tone. No, I replied, now that your dog is on leash, I stopped recording. I briefly considered waiting there at the Tupelo Meadow for the police to arrive to clear up the matter and promptly rejected the idea. I had come to the park to bird, not to deal with the likes of her, and that's exactly what I was going back to doing. She does not get to further deform my morning with her mess. Done with her, I started to walk away. Just then, a white guy came up the northern path toward us. Until then, it had just been me and her, with no one else around. She took one look at him and slipped back into the performative mode, rasp and all. Please help me, she said, while doubling over in apparent stress. That man threatened my life. I just asked her to leash her dog, I said with a shrug and kept walking. The poor guy. He looked at me, looked at me, at her, only his stricken eyes visible above his mask. I have no idea what I would have done in his shoes. I have no idea what he ended up doing. I didn't stick around to find out. There were birds to be found. I wish I could say that when I walked away, the whole thing rolled off my back like water off a duck, that my emotional control was so Vulcan-like I was able to immediately return to my birdie norm, alert and engaged, simultaneously tranquil and excited with possibility. But the truth is, I was unnerved. As I birded my way out of the park as I had planned, I kept waiting for a police cruiser to pull up, and then, like every black man accused by a white woman, or at least the ones not immediately set upon, I'd have some explaining to do. In the meantime, I did my best to focus on the bird-finding task at hand. An American redstart sang, drawing my attention to the warbler's black and orange beauty. The green expanse around me, reliable as ever, worked its soothing magic, and my stress level gradually dropped below stroke-inducing. By the time I reached my bicycle, no cops had descended on me, and I breathed a sigh of relief. My custom after a morning birding during spring migration has long been to post the most notable sighting of the day on Facebook, to let my non-birding friends know what they are missing and why they don't see me for 6 weeks. The incident in the park, while not a sighting, was certainly notable. So as soon as I got home, I posted the video to my FB friends, including a description of the events leading up to the video to put it in context. Sharing what had happened helped me relieve the last of my tension, and I figured my pals had to see the crazy crap from the morning for themselves. I had to see that crazy crap indeed. Almost immediately, several friends messaged me to ask that I make the post public so that they could share it with others, and I agreed. Next, my phone rang. What the? My sister said. Melody was understandably outraged. Any black relative would be, considering the long history of reckless police enforcement against black bodies. It was all too easy for her to envision the worst-case scenario of what might have happened to her brother. It took some doing, but I reassured her that I was fine, though she was fuming. Can I post this on Twitter? She asked. I hesitated. Melody is plugged into Black Twitter, the informal but active network of African Americans on the Twitter platform venting on everything from A-Rod to Jay-Z. I, on the other hand, am the least social media savvy person I know. To me, tweets are for birds, literally and figuratively. Black Twitter could give the incident broader exposure than just my friends and their friends. I wasn't sure what the ramifications of that might be, but I knew that the video spoke volumes. Here was an urban sophisticate. So sophisticated, she used the politically correct African-American, never any slur, in liberal New York City, who consciously or not was aware of the pervasive racial bias in policing. So pervasive that she felt confident in weaponizing it. She knew that mentioning that a suspect is black, especially in relation to a white woman, could bring the cops whistling down on that suspect with special vengeance. And she didn't hesitate to use that ploy. If that could happen in this place, with these two people in such relatively mild circumstances, a leash law dispute, then how deep does this bias go? That reality of race today needed to be understood and perhaps, as captured in 69 seconds of digital video, it could be. So I gave Melody the okay. After all, how much attention could it get? Your video in Melody's tweet is getting a lot of hits, Arturo said that afternoon as he peered at his smartphone. He and another friend had joined me and my boyfriend, John, for a Memorial Day cookout. Of course, we'd discussed the incident. I was determined to drown the ridiculousness of it in healthy rounds of margaritas. Arturo was obsessed with monitoring the Twitter response. Oh my God, Kathy Griffin just retweeted you. He whooped about an hour later. To him, the edgy comedian seemed to be the ultimate validation. I blinked, unsure what to make of this, having remained in my own social media-free bubble since posting on Facebook in the morning. Things only snowballed from there. Dude, you've gone viral, Arturo said in awe after another half hour, looking at a number of hits somewhere north of astonishing. To date, the video has gotten more than 45 million views. Never before have I been there with someone as that happened. As I'd never had it happen to me, Melody pressing send had thrust me into a national frenzy. I was still processing when my phone started to ring. The press had somehow gotten my private cell phone. I made as if I hadn't been dosed with margaritas and tried to sound coherent as I fielded their calls. Maybe that impaired judgment, combined with an ignorance of the media landscape, accounts for why I agreed to meet a reporter from Inside Edition the next morning outside a park in my neighborhood. At first, the interview followed a standard trajectory, though the reporter's skin-tight jeans and stiletto heels had set off alarm bells when we'd initially met. Then she mentioned something that, for me, came out of the blue. What's your reaction regarding the African-American man in Minneapolis who died yesterday after a white police officer kneeled on his neck? I don't follow the news very closely during migration. This was the first I had heard of it. When I told her that, her eyes lit up. You haven't seen the video? I can call it up on my phone, and you can watch it right now, as the camera records your reaction. I don't recall if she said it outright, but she didn't have to. No. Why won't you watch the video with us? Why won't I allow the raw nerve of black pain to be exploited as a performance on cue for the titillation of your audience? We won't be doing that, I said flatly. A few more questions and the interview was a wrap. That was the last time I ever spoke to Inside Edition. That was how I learned about the murder of George Floyd. So at that time, his name had not yet been released to the public. By some strange twist of fate, my run-in with Amy Cooper in the far graver, lethal encounter between George Floyd and his murderer, the police officer Derek Chauvin, had occurred on the very same day. Both incidents would be captured on video for the world to see. The latter by the teenager Darnella Frazier, who had the presence of mind to record the events unfolding before her. If she hadn't, one can only guess what line of fabrication offering plausible deniability we African Americans would be expected to swallow in the aftermath of Mr. Floyd's death. To that point, in findings published in September 2021, The Lancet, one of the most respected medical journals in the world, revealed that about 55% of fatal encounters with the police in the U.S. between 1980 and 2018 were listed as another cause of death. This discrepancy disproportionately involved black victims. For once, all Americans could witness for themselves in moments adjacent to each other by a few hours what we African Americans have been saying for decades. In the morning, the underlying bias affecting police perceptions, and in the afternoon, its fatal consequences. George Floyd's murder epitomized a blatant disregard for black life in policing, not just in Chauvin's casually merciless deed, but in the three other cops on the scene who stood by and did nothing to stop it. It was the straw that broke the camel's back. It came rapidly on the heels of the police shooting of innocent Breonna Taylor as she slept in her own Louisville, Kentucky home. In the case of Ahmaud Arbery, shot dead by a pair of white vigilantes for daring to jog through their Georgia neighborhood. A case police only took seriously months later after public outcry when, once again, video emerged. The takeaway for us of African Americans is clear. Use the power that technology has put in your pocket. Grab your smartphone and record, record, record. The final fuel to the George Floyd response was the shutdown due to the coronavirus pandemic, which had left many people frustrated, cooped up, and with the opportunity to turn out in numbers if they dared to brave the disease. They dared. The wave of protest was unprecedented, defying convention in composition. These were the rare racial protests where white people often outnumbered black people in scale by the thousands and in scope, and that the protests took place in cities and towns nationwide and were sustained over many weeks. Black Lives Matter moved from the margins to garner that ultimate badge of mainstream approval, corporate embrace. Meanwhile, I was grappling with a firestorm of attention. I was so overwhelmed with media requests that Melody, as the person who had posted the video to Twitter, ended up taking on almost as many as I did. It felt surreal to have my phone chime with the latest New York Times news alert and discover it's about me. To hear my name issue from my own TV as I was eating breakfast and watching my usual morning cable show. Even stranger was when John called me from a protest and held up his phone so I could hear. In the same breath as George Floyd and Breonna Taylor, the crowd was chanting my name. That made me really uncomfortable, not the least because I'm not dead. It crossed into the absurd when the New York Post, a conservative rag useful only for its colorful headlines, sent a photographer to stake out the front of my apartment building. I rushed past him into the lobby as if I were Princess Di fleeing the paparazzi. And if it was like that for me, I can only imagine how it was for Amy Cooper, who was the focus of an entire nation's scorn. What she did was unmistakably a racist act. There's no mincing words about that. Yet, I refrain from labeling her a racist because I don't know her at all, and I'm not privy to how she conducts her life beyond that one incident. Only she herself can tell us whether she's a racist, principally through what she does going forward. Many find it odd that I could have a measure of empathy for someone who did something so crappy to me. Scores of people have told me how sorry they were that I had to endure such trauma, to which I can't help but think What drama? The dust-up in the park was certainly unsettling at the time, but it would take a lot more than that to traumatize me. Amy Cooper's antics in and of themselves simply don't wield that kind of power. Similarly, for those who worry whether I'll ever be able to bird the ramble again, I just laugh at the notion that her bad behavior could somehow erase decades of incredible birding experiences that are embedded in this locust tree or that bend in the path, since memories that linger years later so that you can recall just how you felt at the moment you saw that special bird in that exact spot. I'm sure that if I'd actually had to deal with the cops, let alone if I'd been roughed up or locked up, my view would be different and my attitude toward Amy Cooper more harsh. But the fact is, I suffered no real or lasting harm. I recognize that I'm very fortunate in that regard, unlike George Floyd. Moreover, it's easy to render someone a cardboard villain from an item in the news. As the person who was actually there, I can't help but see Amy Cooper as a human being, a deeply flawed human being who did something incredibly racist, but a human being nonetheless. I can't deny to her that what we insist cops must keep in mind in their encounters with African Americans. Melody was unsurprisingly unforgiving. Don't mess with a black woman's family. I'm loath to pass judgment on someone based on a few minutes of their life. We've all had our worst moments, though hopefully not as bad or racially biased as that one. Most of us are just lucky enough to not have those moments captured on video. Amy Cooper's luck was so bad that the video of her worst moments synchronized with one of the most depraved police murders of an African-American ever lensed. It amplified her error so as to extend its shelf life indefinitely, throw her on-camera abuse of her own dog to generate extra outrage from animal lovers, and she was caught in a perfect storm. None of this excuses what she did. The storm was largely of her own making. Indeed, she made things worse by calling the police to reiterate her false charges when she got home. When the stress of the moment had passed and she'd had time to consider her deeds, she doubled down. I only learned of that weeks later, putting what empathy I had for her sorely to the test. Still, it must be a hard thing to swallow to start your morning with an everyday act of taking your dog for a walk, only to blow up your whole life in a few minutes of poor choices. She soon offered a tepid apology in the press. She never reached out to me directly, which I accepted as far as it went. It showed little indication that she understood the nature of what she'd done. As the Washington Post columnist Michelle Norris perfectly observed, how refreshing it would have been if Amy Cooper had said, "Yep, that was a pretty clear act of racism on my part," instead of apologizing to that man and insisting that she was not really a racist. I've seen the power of such an open acknowledgement of racial error. It gives everyone else permission to examine their own failings on race and to determine to do better. That would be a response on her part that I could get behind, but it's not the path she would choose, as would become clear months later. After several days of the media whirlwind, I was ready to hide under a rock until I could have my life back. After that, I realized it would be a mistake. For better or worse, I found myself in a place where I could try to articulate where this moment in the nation's ongoing train wreck of race relations had come from, what it meant for black people and the nation at large, what was and wasn't happening, and what we all might do to get on track and move forward. George Floyd, Breonna Taylor, Ahmaud Arbery, Philando Castile couldn't do it. They'd been robbed of that ability, but I could. I do not hold any special wisdom in that regard beyond that which comes from living in a black body in the United States for more than half a century, but there are things I've stood up for the better part of my life. Fairness and justice for black people, equality for queer people, the sheer joy of birds, and the need to protect them and their wild places. If microphones and cameras were going to be stuck in my face, then I would use them to push those very things to say what I thought needed to be said. First, it's not about Amy Cooper. What's important is what her actions revealed, how deeply and widely racial bias runs in the United States. Ironically, she was born in Canada, yet she still tapped into that dark vein that carries its poison to every part of this land. Focusing on her is a distraction and lets too many people off the hook from the hard, ongoing examinations of themselves and their own racial biases that needs to happen if we're ever going to get this country out of this wretched place we're stuck in. If you're looking for Amy Cooper to yell at, look in the mirror. Second, the unjust deaths and brutalization of black people at the hands of police officers is absolutely not a situation of a few bad apples. The canard tirelessly repeated by nearly every person in a position of authority. Racial bias infects American society in myriad ways, and cops are a part of that society. Ergo, the police suffer from racially biased perspectives, just like everybody else. From homemakers to retailers to hiring managers to CEOs. The difference is that cops are given weapons and license to use deadly force. So when they act on their biases, black people end up maimed or dead. Compound that with a culture of policing that prioritizes the blue wall of silence over truth and accountability, a culture that is increasingly militarized, add the undue influence of reactionary police unions who block reasonable reforms at every opportunity, and the broken black bodies start to pile up. To be sure, there are the Derek Chauvins, rotten to the core, but there are also their enablers, the ones who did nothing, who looked the other way, who moved the bad apples from department to department. And then there are the cops who would probably never consider themselves among the rotten fruit. Yet, witnessing a blonde boy running around with a gun, they would see a child like their own and take the time to ascertain that the weapon is a toy. Put that same toy in the hands of a brown-skinned child, and they've shot the 12-year-old dead in under 2 seconds. The boy's name was Tamir Rice. Third, contrary to the loudest mouths at some protests, every cop is not evil. Yes, they have all spent their lives in the same subtly and not so subtly toxic racial stew as the rest of us. But some in the performance of their duties manage to transcend those shackling preconceptions. If not, I would not be here today, but rather would have been lost in a pool of blood on a subway platform in 1980, just another headline, just another source of black outrage. The two white cops then and there did their jobs right, protecting public safety, including that of the foolish black kid they sent home intact to Long Island. When I'm told that I'm lucky I was never confronted by the police in Central Park, that I would have ended up roughed up or dead, I acknowledge that distinct possibility. Then I also remember that moment in 1980, and I acknowledge that the police might have arrived at the scene in Central Park, found me there, and done their job as professionally as the two officers 40 years earlier. I know the police can get it right because I've lived to see it. That's why we can and should demand better of them. Fourth, defend the police is a worthy idea with the most idiotic branding ever. The name sows confusion as to what the approach really involves. Shifting significant resources, but by no means all, away from cops who are being asked to perform a growing range of social interventions for which they're ill-equipped. Those resources would then be redistributed to social service providers as responders who can handle such situations more successfully and without the risk of the use of deadly force. But most people's understanding of defund the police never gets that far. was weeks before I grasped the concept hidden behind the misleading name I'd shrugged off as a non-starter. The real non-starter, abolish the police, may be a favorite slogan of mostly radical whites at the fringes of protests as they scream it in the faces of the police present. But I suspect it has about as much support on the ground in communities of color, where crime takes its heaviest toll, as abolishing the air we breathe. It may reek at times, but it's still necessary. Presenting our options as brutal policing versus no policing paints a false choice. Finally, to the surprising number of white people who look at the video of the Central Park incident and whose primary reaction is, "That poor dog," you are in dire need of sensitivity training, not conducted by PETA. In the wake of the incident, as I had come to call it, I had decided that if I was going to have 15 minutes of fame thrust upon me, I was going to use it to best effect. The spring and summer of 2020 were the height of perhaps the most consequential presidential campaign of my lifetime, and the white nationalists occupying the White House needed to be ousted. So through Harvard connections, I was tapped while my name recognition was still high to endorse the Democratic candidate, Joe Biden. If, as a spokesperson of the moment against racial injustice, I could help deliver critical black voters with my endorsement, I was eager to do it. So a Zoom meeting was set up where I was to have a conversation with Biden one-on-one. And that concludes this reading of Better Living Through Birding, Notes from a Black Man in the Natural World by Christian Cooper, published by Random House. I hope you have enjoyed this book selection and that you will join us again. My name is Beth Weiss.
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3: This is Marianne reading from TV Guide magazine. In this issue, from the editor, our second most popular issue of the year, returning favorites, doesn't have as long a history as our storied fall preview, but it is no less indispensable for covering the new fall TV season. Even more crucially, it's the perfect guide to the shows you love, with insights from the producers, reporting from the set, exclusive actor and actress interviews, and story reveals on what to expect the rest of the season. Our annual fall preview issues used to include both new and returning shows, starting with the very first one in 1953. But something funny happened in the 1990s when television just got a little too big to contain in one issue every September. Fox expanded their programming to 7 nights a week in 1993, debuting new shows like The X-Files. Cable continued to grow, and channels like FX, HGTV, and Turner Classic Movies debuted in 1994. ER and Friends also premiered that year, drawing huge new crowds to Thursday nights for appointment viewing. In 1995, two new networks were launched, both in January of that year. The WB, with sitcoms like The Wayan Brothers and Sister Sister, and UPN, starting off with the sci-fi shows like Star Trek Voyager and comic western Legend with Richard Dean Anderson. It lasted only one season, so no worries if you don't remember that one. We actually started using the phrase returning favorites on a fall cover in 1994, featuring NBC's hit Cheers spinoff Frasier, and then again the following fall with Friends as the cover subject. But it wasn't until the next season in 1996 when we officially launched Returning Favorites as a franchise issue. And the rest is TV history, told in two parts every fall, so we can give our readers the most in-depth coverage of the new and returning programs that we can fit between two covers. And to address a few readers' letters, What's Worth Watching's daily TV and movie recommendations will be back in the very

in their own right, which included John Candy and Catherine O'Hara. Newlyweds on NBC. You've read about Newlyweds in our fall preview issue, and we're going bigger on the show as a cover story in an October issue. It premieres on the 23rd of that month, so consider this a little sneak peek. Tay Leone and Tim Daly's real-life romance shines through in the sitcom as two mature, already-been marrieds swept up in a whirlwind courtship and a quick second tying of the knot. Their chemistry blazes brightly, and you really root for their winning romance. In this issue, Skechers presents 20 Top Shows by Andrea Towers. At number 1, 60 Minutes on CBS. Number 2, Remembering Dolly, A Rhinestone Life on CBS. Shine On, She May Be Gone, But She's Still a Legend. The special, which included Parton's first interview with Entertainment Tonight and tributes from famous friends, was a ratings hit for the network. Number 3, America's Got Talent, episode airing on Tuesday on NBC. At number 4, The Wonderful World of Disney on ABC. Number 5 is a two-way tie between AFV, So Many Laughs, So Little Time, and Dolly Parton, An American Original, both on ABC. At number 7, Dolly, an NBC News special on NBC. Number 8 brings us America's Got Talent Wednesday episode on NBC. At number 9, a three-way tie between Big Brother Sunday episode on CBS, Jeopardy Masters Wednesday episode on ABC, and Dolly Parton, an American Original on ABC. Number 12 is a two-way tie between Jeopardy Masters Thursday episode and Jeopardy Masters Tuesday episode, both, of course, on ABC. At number 14, a three-way tie between Big Brother Thursday episode and Big Brother Wednesday episode on CBS and Fox Saturday Night Baseball on Fox. Batter Up, the two-game night the Yankees won 9-2 over the Red Sox, was the most-watched MLB program of the week and the second-best Saturday baseball broadcast of the season. At number 17, a three-way tie between NASCAR Cup Series race on NBC, Jeopardy Masters Friday episode on ABC, and Dancing with the Stars, The Next Pro on ABC. And at number 20, NFL preseason Bengals versus Eagles on CBS. Source, Nielsen ratings for the week of August 24th to 30th, 2026. Mammoth Import by Andrea Towers. Another British series is landing here, and this time it's from the geniuses behind ABC's long-running hit Modern Family, co-creator Christopher Lloyd and executive producer and writer Danny Zucker. The comedy series Mammoth, based on the British sitcom of the same name, is set to air on Fox during the 2027-28 broadcast season. The show will follow Tony Mammoth, a gym teacher who gets buried in a ski avalanche in 1983. When he's thawed out 40 years later, it's a hard sell to get him to adjust to the modern world, fashion and all. Mike Bubbins created the original program, starring as the title character, whose life was set in the 1970s. Who will play Tony in the American version hasn't been announced yet, but with Lloyd and Zucker at the helm, we expect casting that will keep us laughing long after the episodes air. 30 Years of Judge Judy by Andrea Towers. Get that gavel ready. Everyone's favorite TV judge returns in a primetime special, which CBS is set to air on Tuesday, September 22nd at 8, 7 Central in honor of the hit reality show's 30th anniversary. The 90-minute program titled Judge Judy
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0: Unforgettable. We'll chronicle Judith Scheindlin's life, from her Brooklyn childhood to her nearly 15-year seat on the New York City Family Court, to her second life as a jurist on the small screen, giving insight to the famous lawyer via home videos, personal archival footage, and anecdotes from friends, family, including Scheindlin's son, Judge Adam Levy, and Hollywood A-listers like Amy Poehler, Samuel L. Jackson, Steven Spielberg, and more. Judge Judy premiered on September 16, 1996, and went on to air for 25 seasons until 2021, winning 3 Emmy Awards and earning Scheindlin a Guinness Book of World Records claim for the longest-serving TV judge. The series saw Scheindlin preside over various small claims cases that ranged from custody battles to contract breaches to minor property damage. Known for her no-nonsense attitude and quick wit, she became not just a staple on daytime TV, but the model for a successful court series, one that, in the years following, many would try to follow, but few would succeed at recapturing. The verdict? There's nothing like the original. Dolly Parton, 1946 to 2026, by Andrea Towers. Singer, actress, humanitarian, author, philanthropist, songwriter. Dolly Parton's coat of many colors was vast, but the beloved star, who died August 25th at the age of 80 from cancer, was most known for her positive, inspiring outlook. Born in the Tennessee mountains as one of 12 children, Parton gained an early appreciation for music, which led her to start performing at churches and local radio and television shows as a teenager. She met Johnny Cash after making her debut at the Grand Ole Opry and never looked back, hitting it big in 1974 when her single Jolene was number one on the country charts. Success as a singer-songwriter followed as she continued to top charts with singles including I Will Always Love You, which Whitney Houston made famous in 1992 in her film The Bodyguard. In 1986, she took her dreams to the next level and opened the Dollywood theme park in the Great Smoky Mountains, a space that is still popular today, and created the Imagination Library, which mails free books to children around the world. But perhaps it was her personality that made her the most successful and a popular TV Guide magazine cover subject, who appeared on our publication 5 different times. A true bright light, she ensured her star would never be dimmed. In this issue, Soap Dish with Stephanie Sloan. The Young and the Restless. Alimi Ballard is back in daytime, more than 30 years after getting his big acting break when he was cast as Frankie Hubbard on Loving in 1993. Ballard joined the cast of General Hospital in early September, playing Special Agent William Baines. After leaving soaps in 1996, Ballard successfully made the leap to primetime, building an impressive resume. I've been blessed to have a lot of series regular work, guest star work, and recurring work over the past 30 years, he says. To come here and be welcomed so warmly feels great. His first post-soap role came in 1997 on Arsenio, although the sitcom's run was brief. It got canceled after 4 episodes, Ballard recalls. I moved to L.A. and I was like, I'm going to try and see if I can make the leap from daytime to primetime. It was the first yes I got that was big. That yes opened the door to a career that included one of his favorite roles, David Sinclair on Numbers. He relays, it was really the show where you're like, okay, cool, I'm here, I've arrived, so to speak. His later work as Marcel Dumas on Queen of the South would prove useful in Port Charles. It prepared me to play somebody like Baines, who has a weight to him, Ballard notes. He has a menacing energy to him in some of the scenes, so you don't know what he's about. Now, Ballard is looking forward to seeing where Baines takes him. GH has produced so many legends and legendary television moments, he points out. I feel profoundly grateful to be here. Flashback. On September 21st, 1981, General Hospital's Luke Spencer, played by Anthony Geary, saved the world from Mikos Cassidine's deadly weather machine in one of the soap's most memorable adventures. With Port Charles facing a deep freeze, Luke was on Cassidine Island, where he figured out how to override the contraption. Luke successfully stopped the deep freeze, and he, Laura Baldwin, played by Jeannie Francis, and WSB agent Robert Scorpio, played by Tristan Rogers, returned home as heroes. The storyline introducing the kind of high-stakes action rarely seen on soaps and also cemented Luke and Laura as one of the genre's defining super couples. Over the Rainbow, all-time favorite The Wizard of Oz finds a new home on MeTV by Dylan Ford. MeTV, now in Technicolor. For the first time in nearly 30 years, you can see every yellow brick and ruby slipper and all the other colors over the rainbow when The Wizard of Oz returns unedited to free broadcast television this fall. Based on L. Frank Baum's 1900 novel, The Wonderful Wizard of Oz, MGM's groundbreaking 1939 film stars Judy Garland as Dorothy Gale, a young girl from Kansas who, alongside her dog Toto, is swept up by a tornado and whisked off to the magical land of Oz. She's joined on a musical adventure down the yellow brick road by a scarecrow who wants a brain, Ray Bolger, a tin man in need of a heart, Jack Haley, and a cowardly lion searching for courage, Bert Lahr. To find her way home, Dorothy must seek the aid of the mysterious wizard, Frank Morgan, and defeat the Wicked Witch of the West, Margaret Hamilton. The Wizard of Oz has remained a beloved classic for nearly 100 years. Dorothy steps from her sepia-tinted Kansas farmhouse into the vibrant Technicolor world of Oz, remains as stunning today as it was in 1939. And of course, only songs as timeless as Over the Rainbow and We're Off to See the Wizard could stay stuck in our heads for almost a century. Chief among the reasons for The Wizard of Oz's staying power was its annual airing on broadcast television. Beginning in 1956, and then nearly every year from 1959 to 1998, families gathered around their TV sets to watch Dorothy's journey, often introducing new generations of children to Oz. Now MeTV is welcoming the movie back home to broadcast with the kind of fanfare Dorothy received upon arriving in Munchkin Land. The celebration begins on Sunday, September 27th at 6:30, 5:30 Central, with a special episode of Collector's Call. Host Lisa Welchel will talk to Oz historians Jay Scarfone and William Stillman and bring in pop culture expert John Ragusa to appraise Oz enthusiast Victoria Calamito's massive collection of memorabilia. Right after, there's an airing of the 1919 Angela Lansbury-hosted documentary, The Wonderful Wizard of Oz, The Making of a Movie Classic. The Wizard of Oz itself will debut at 7, 6 Central on Friday, October 2nd. It'll be a special broadcast hosted by Welchel that will include vignettes featuring exclusive interviews with experts, performers, and designers who all have had a hand in bringing the Oz story to screen, stage, and page. The film will also air a day later, Saturday, October 3rd, at 7, 6 Central, this time presented by horror icon Sven Gulli and his Sven Squad, who are sure to have plenty of corny jokes, sketches, and musical parodies about the land of Oz. And if all that's not enough Oz for you, the 1978 musical reimagining The Wiz, starring Diana Ross, Michael Jackson, Nipsey Russell, and Richard Pryor as The Wiz, premieres on MeTV at 1:30, 12:30 Central on Sunday, October 25th. For all the airings of Oz in October, check out MeTV.com. Cheers and Jeers by Damien Holbrook. Cheers to Silo for blowing us away. Late in the third season of Apple TV's primo sci-fi drama, we finally saw the cataclysm that drove mankind to live in underground bunkers, as well as who is keeping Juliet, played by Rebecca Ferguson, and the rest down there centuries later. Cheers to Real Housewives' Ultimate Girls Trip for being a joyride. By seeing each of the cities featured across the franchise and visiting more fan-fave alums than imaginable, Bravo has mapped out the perfect 20th anniversary celebration for real. Cheers to adults for aging so nicely in season 2. Smart, sexy, and full of surprises, the roomies of FX's sly comedy really grew into the best friends this side of Central Perk. Cheers to Niggly for extending the Reacher universe. Like a popcorn action flick with equal parts heart and hits, the spinoff of Alan Ritchson's Prime Video thriller proves that badass star Maria Sten can not only carry her own show, but throw down just as impressively as her big-muscled buddy. Cheers to Kyle Chandler's missing early work. Now that a new generation is discovering the beloved Friday Night Lights dad through HBO's Lanterns, we're sort of in the dark as to why his breakout CBS series Early Edition is still unavailable to stream. Cheers to Earl Meets World for influencing us to scroll past. It turns out that former Dancing with the Stars finalist and social media star Alex Earl has hit peak overexposure so hard that her Netflix docu-soap just feels like a replay of her podcasts and TikTok posts. Cheers to Sheldon and Leonard for failing a friend. So many The Big Bang Theory vets have visited HBO Max's spinoff, Stuart Fails to Save the Universe, except the guys who actually built his time machine, played by Johnny Galecki and Jim Parsons. Returning favorites on Monday. The Voice returns September 21st, 8, 7 Central on NBC. 15 years and 29 seasons later, The Voice is showing no signs of slowing down. But for the incoming milestone 30th season, NBC's singing competition is taking things back to the beginning in what the show's executive producer, Audrey Morrissey, calls a full circle moment. We're bringing back live shows, Morrissey says. We're going to have 6 weeks of live shows. Live shows didn't even exist in season 29, which aired earlier this year, and had been significantly scaled back in the years prior. But thanks to support from Peacock, viewers will now get to vote for their favorite artists in real time over the final 6 weeks of the competition. The difference here, though, is we're not doing an overnight vote, Morrissey explains, referring to the programming change that puts The Voice on just one night a week, Mondays, beginning in November. It's real-time voting, so everybody performs, and we find out that night who's moving on. This season's schedule looks like this. The show's two-hour premiere aired on Monday, September 21st at 8, 7 Central. It returned Tuesday, September 22nd, and Wednesday, September 23rd. Both of those nights were a one-hour time slot starting at 8, 7 Central. After week one, the series will air only on Mondays for 2 hours, starting at 8, 7 Central, and switching to 9, 8 Central in November. The crux of The Voice, of course, is still the blind auditions, where the celebrity coaches decide which artists they want on their teams without being able to see what those singers look like. Season 30 will introduce two new coaches, Grammy winner Queen Latifah and country singer Riley Green, whom viewers might recognize as Case Dutton's Pal Garrett from CBS's Yellowstone spinoff Marshals. Green and Latifah join longtime experts Adam Levine and Kelly Clarkson, both four-time champions, in the big red chairs. And of course, Carson Daly returns as host. The coach dynamic just felt great from moment one, Morrissey says about this year's competing celebs. And that's hard to do, especially with two new coaches. I think part of it is because we had such experienced coaches that were the OGs, and the two new ones just got it instantly. We had a lot of fun. Right out of the gate, the newbies, who are both already set to return for season 31's The Voice celebrity spinoff, airing next year with Kiki Palmer as host, were stiff competition for the longtime vets, Morrissey confirms. There's this internal light force that Queen Latifah just beams, and all the artists loved her, she says, adding that the hip-hop star is someone producers have wanted as a coach for years. She was like a magnet. Even if people weren't thinking they would go with her, she just had that pull. And while Morrissey understands why some may be quick to compare Green to former voice coach and fellow country singer Blake Shelton, who left the show in 2023, she promises that he's his own brand of humor, who will be a big discovery for those who may be unfamiliar with him before the September 21st premiere episode. He is just so funny, Morrissey adds. He brings that southern gentleman with a razor-sharp, dry wit about him. Levine and Clarkson won't be going easy on the rookies. Kelly's definitely talked the most trash, Green previously admitted. Perhaps that's because Green has a real opportunity to put a damper on Clarkson's success among the country artist competitors in season 30. Kelly's got her work cut out for her, Morrissey admits. If anybody knows who Riley is, it's the country people. They are well aware of him. He's really riding high. To keep things fresh during the blind auditions, the show has gotten rid of the block button of seasons past and is now introducing a brand new first in button instead, which each coach can only use one time. So many coaches would use as their pitch, "I turned first, I heard you instantly, they slept on you, so we're making a virtue of it," Morrissey explains. It's an asset. If you use your first in button and you did turn first, you automatically get that artist. All four coaches will also bring even more superstar power to the set with their guest advisors in the battle rounds later on in the competition. Here's what we know. Queen Latifah brought in someone she considers her own mentor to work with her team, while Levine has a young, very big pop star, Morrissey teases. Riley has a big country name with whom he has recorded songs. He has a big song out with her. And Clarkson has an award-winning multi-hyphenate. But even with the new additions to the show, from fresh coaches to more gameplay elements, the goal for season 30 is to go back to basics, Morrissey acknowledges. I think one of the things we wanted to do was, in some ways, go back to our roots, she says. Let's just deliver the voice that everybody knows and loves. We'll be waiting in the wings. Reviewed by Alyssa Norwin. FBI returns October 5th, 8, 7 Central on CBS. Season 9 doesn't start easy for partners Maggie Bell, Missy Peregrim, and Omar Adam, O.A. Zedan, Zico Zaki. O.A. is undercover investigating the shady unit run by NSA's Anna Vorp, played by Claire Coffey, whose actions he opposed so vehemently that he was fired in last spring's finale, a setup for this assignment. Now, 3 months later, O.A. has been completely disconnected from his team, says Zaki. Not only is he missing having Maggie to watch his back, but O.A. must make sure he doesn't get too sucked into the world he's living in, Zaki adds. Maggie's struggling too, even with new partner Isaiah Green, played by Roland Buck III. She and her team will be looking into the murder of a witness to an execution of someone in a government project. Zaki says, "We get to start this episode in my favorite way, jumping right into the action." Reviewed by Meredith Jacobs. CIA returns October 5th, 9/8 Central on CBS. Avoid, avoid, avoid. That's the plan for both CIA officer Colin Glass, played by Tom Ellis, and FBI special agent Bill Goodman, played by Nick Gelfas, when the CBS drama returns for its sophomore outing. The partners in the joint task force get back at it, starting with investigating a known cartel fixer and the murder of a DEA agent, 3 months after the finale, and neither wants to talk about what they're going through. For Colin, it's his ex-partner Tony, played by Angela Serafian, who faked her death and was revealed to be a double agent. He's decided the best way of moving forward is to be in complete denial, says Ellis. He's made up his mind he's never going to see Tony again. But when Colin does his own reconnaissance, he realizes his boss, Nikki Raynard, Nekar Zadegan, plans to put Tony in the field. But how can he ever trust her? Meanwhile, Bill returns to work after his father's death. It'll reveal itself over the premiere, what's really bubbling underneath, Gelfas says. Perhaps the, as Gelfas puts it, bombshell that's dropped on him at the end of the episode will be just the distraction he needs. Bill learns something about his past and those people from it that makes him question quite a bit, teases Gelfas. Bill and Colin may have cemented their trust by the end of season one, but that doesn't mean either is eager to open up to the other about what they're dealing with. And you can bet this turmoil in their lives will affect them both. Colin has gotten used to being able to lean on a dependable, centered Bill, notes Ellis. Bill's now spinning out of control under all of it, and Colin doesn't have the crutch he thought he had and starts to spin out too. Reviewed by Meredith Jacobs. St. Denis Medical returns November 2nd, 8/7 Central on NBC. After a sophomore season that saw smitten ER nurses Matt, played by Mekki Leeper, and Serena, played by Kaehoon Kim, finally get together, and grumpy physician Dr. Ron, played by David Alan Greer, wake up from heart surgery asking for hospital CEO Joyce, played by Wendy McClendon Covey, as my Joyce. Showrunner Eric Legend knew we had to come in hot for season three. We've got a lot of questions to answer, he adds. Like Ron's maybe romantic summons? To me, it was something that just felt right, says Legend. Joyce and Ron have been working together a long time, and it's almost impossible not to have some degree of subtext to the relationship, even if that thing is just that there is no thing. I'm not trying to be coy. I just don't want to give too much away. He's a bit more open about the premiere's guest turn by Greer's In Living Color co-star Damon Wayans as Dr. Highland, Ron's lively replacement while he recovers from surgery. He's just a big personality that if you're on board, you're really on board, Legend says, adding that the new guy instantly wins over the staff, except for charge nurse Alex, played by Allison Tolman. She even says that it feels all a bit performative, like maybe he thinks he's on some medical show or something, legend says. A couple cc's of humor always hits the spot. Reviewed by Damian Holbrook. The Rise and Fall of Reggie Dinkins returns November 2nd, 8:30, 7:30 Central on NBC. The acclaimed comedy starring Tracy Morgan as Reggie Dinkins, the NFL pariah trying to rehab his image, with Daniel Radcliffe as Arthur Tobin, the hapless documentarian filming his hilariously failed efforts, returns with the second season full of second chances. Everyone is looking for redemption, says Robert Carlock, who showruns Rise with co-creator Sam Means. We had so much fun playing with Tobin's love life last year, so we're finding some fun ways to revisit that. At the same time, Reggie's still hot to get his old football pals to forget the gambling scandal that ended his career. That was a baby step last season, Means says of Reggie finally being considered for the Hall of Fame. So how do we capitalize on this momentum? We're hoping to have some fun swings for him to take. Unfortunately, his first swing involves a viral video and a ferret. As for his posse, look for his fiancée, Brina, played by Precious Way, to up her hustle in the music biz. Some fun flashbacks for housemate Rusty, played by Bobby Moynihan. A possible new beau for ex-wife, manager, Monica, played by Erica Alexander. And a forbidden romance for his son, Carmelo, played by Jalen Hall. Oh, and Thanksgiving will bring a Dinkins family reunion because, as Carlock puts it, we want to meet Reggie's mom. Same, sir. Same. Reviewed by Damian Holbrook. Returning favorites on Tuesday. NCIS Origins returns October 6th, 10, 9 Central on CBS. I'm enjoying being back, admits Mark Harmon, whom fans will see on screen in every single episode of the prequel series' third season. At least he admits that his reappearance in front of the camera is as much of a surprise to him as it was to viewers when it was announced this August. Harmon originated the role of Leroy Jethro Gibbs in April 2003 on JAG, later helming the spinoff NCIS. He dutifully stuck with the show until leaving in its 19th season as writers moved the former boss to Alaska, where he finally found peace. Since 2004, Harmon has narrated every episode and appeared twice in Origins, which tracks Austin Stowell's younger version of the character in the 90s. And according to Harmon, we have that voiceover to thank for seeing him back on screen as the present-day Gibbs. This came off that, in a way, because showrunner David J. North came up with an idea for the character in 1990, he says, adding that it had to be an idea that I liked. For now, Harmon wants to protect the storyline that brings him back. A mystery in the present that's tied to his days at Camp Pendleton. But he does reveal the dog is going to be there, referring to the canine companion that joined Gibbs during his appearance in last season's crossover with the mothership. He also raves about what Stoll has done with Gibbs. He's the right guy to try to take this role. It's weighty, Harmon says. Here's what we do know. In the premiere, ghosts from Gibbs' past catch up to him, shattering any illusion of retirement in Alaska. For him to leave, something really big must have happened, teases North. We're seeing Gibbs in a way we've never seen him before. Stay tuned for people popping up from his past in ways that are going to have fans going nuts. The 1992 timeline will pick up directly where it left off, with Gibbs and his teammate Lala, played by Mariel Molino, sharing a kiss. That was a huge moment for them, and it's pushed their relationship forward, says North. The team also finds out Randy, Caleb Foote, was kidnapped, and it is connected to the work he was doing digitizing the NIS files. The agency was rebranded to NCIS in Origins finale. The whole agency rallies together. He's so beloved, so bubbly. It's tough to see a character like that in danger, North notes, promising his fate will be revealed in the opener. For now, grab your gear. Reviewed by Meredith Jacobs. NCIS returns October 6th, 8, 7 Central on CBS. The man who often put very in front of special agent is back in a major way on this fall's 24th season of the procedural hit. And actor Michael Weatherly credits his and Cote DiPaolo's Paramount Plus spinoff, Tony and Ziva, with why his Tony Donato can return home new and improved. It's been 1 year since that series' events went down in Europe. Now, Donato's looking to open a satellite office for his private security firm in D.C. He still has lots of movie quotes and spunk and verve, but he's also been through a pretty big learning curve, notes Weatherly. Rather than an instant knee-jerk reaction, he now takes a beat and thinks. He's had a relationship with his father, played by Robert Wagner. He's had a full arc of mentoring by Gibbs, Mark Harmon. He's been a father. Speaking of, his and Ziva's daughter, Tally, is in boarding school nearby, and Ziva's with her. Whether DiPaolo will appear is an ongoing question, EP Stephen D. Binder says. Donato's stepping back into the bullpen knowing that, for 10 years, it's been working just fine and well without him, admits Weatherly. And while most of the team is new to Donato, boss Alden Parker, played by Gary Cole, agents Nick Torres, played by Wilmer Valderrama, and Jessica Knight, played by Katrina Law, and scientist Casey Hines, played by Diana Reasonover, he's reuniting with Tim McGee, played by Sean Murray, and Dr. Jimmy Palmer, played by Brian Dietzen. They'll reference the past. There'll be a new mech nickname, but it's not wrapped in nostalgia, Weatherly says. The premiere also deals with last season's cliffhanger. Torres saw suspicious behavior from McGee's teen son, Mateo, played by Patrick Kelleher, and their confrontation ended with a gunshot. You can bet Donato will have something to say about that. Reviewed by Meredith Jacobs. RJ Decker returns September 15th, 10, 9 Central on ABC. He's pretty optimistic and easygoing no matter what, Scott Speedman says of his title character, an ex-con turned private eye in this breezy drama, back for season 2. But will last spring's shocking cliffhanger change that? Victor Ochoa, played by David Zayas, a corrupt politician and the father of RJ's love interest, Emmy, played by Jaina Lee Ortiz, was killed. That investigation is still ongoing a couple months later in the premiere. It's going to take some time to get all the pieces in place, says Speedman. That leaves RJ and Emmy's relationship in flux, he adds. Her dad's murder puts them back to square one. Also in the premiere, a prison acquaintance pulls RJ into a string of bank heists. Saturday Night Live vet Sashir Zamata guests as an FBI agent who has a history with Detective Mel, Bevan Brew, and Dancing with the Stars pros Jenna Johnson and Val Chermakovsky, and The Bachelor's Joey Graziadei appear. It's going to be another weird season in Florida. Reviewed by Meredith Jacobs. Best Medicine returns September 22nd, 8, 7 Central on Fox. Season 2 kicks off 5 months after the events of the Cozy Dramedy's finale. And it's still not enough time for Dr. Martin Best, Josh Charles, to feel fully acclimated to Port Wynn. Charles tells us that the small coastal town in Maine still frustrates his good doc, who became the local general practitioner after a blood phobia ended his surgical career in Boston. And yet, he adds, there's also something that pulls him toward it. The first order of business is finding out if school principal Louisa, Abigail Spencer, accepted the offer from her ex-fiancé, Sheriff Mark, Josh Segarra, to have a baby together as friends. Whatever her answer, with the school closing, she's focused on taking on odd jobs to pay for IVF. This is tied to Louisa choosing herself, Spencer tells us. Meeting Martin after ending her engagement to Mark made her realize maybe this was what she was missing, Spencer says. Martin, after overhearing part of the ex's conversation, is back with his own ex, Eden, Eliza Coop, also Louisa's fertility doctor. He feels pretty content, Charles explains, but being with Eden has taken Martin back a few steps from the growth we'd seen. The people of Port Wynn agree. No one is on Team Eden, executive producer Liz Chichillo says. If you're not either, don't worry. Exec producer Rodney Farrell promises it's not over for Louisa and Martin. In the meantime, a mermaid washes ashore in the premiere, amazing everyone, but especially Mark, who's living his own fairy tale, notes Segarra with a grin. Welcome back to Port Wynn, reviewed by Meredith Jacobs. Doc returns September 22nd, 9/8 Central on Fox. Paging Dr. Ben Grant. Blair Underwood's trauma and cardiothoracic surgeon was introduced in last season's finale when he helped with the deadly viral outbreak. And his past relationship with Dr. Amy Larson, Molly Parker, which she doesn't remember after losing 8 years of memories in a car accident, was revealed. Now, he's joining the staff for season 3. Underwood teases what's next. How's Ben fitting in? Though he doesn't seem like the type to care about that. He answers, pretty well. He's going to clean the slates where he sees there's excess in either personnel or dollars. You're right. I don't think he's concerned too much about ruffling feathers. He's going to do what he feels he needs to. What's Ben and Amy's dynamic like since only he knows about their past? He answers, that's the greatest caveat. And he's not in a rush to tell her. His entrance into her life was when they were different people. There's an attraction between the two, but it's more than that. That's what we're going to find out. What the relationship was, and all of its complexities, and what it is now, and why he didn't tell her off the bat there was history. Which doctor impresses Ben the most? Amy. He's very impressed with her intellect, abilities, and disposition. Also, TJ Coleman, played by Patrick Walker. Ben becomes a mentor to him. What does Ben think of Amy now? Without her memories, she's different. He answers, she is a softer, gentler Amy, but he's very direct and forthright. It's something that brought them together as part of the magnetic attraction, because they're both brilliant and supremely confident in what they do. He's really assessing this new side of her. Reviewed by Meredith Jacobs. Dancing with the Stars returns September 15th, 8, 7 Central on ABC. The dancing competition is waltzing back for season 35 with a special two-night event on September 15th and 16th. Expect a new cast of 16 celebrities, including Food Network's Giada De Laurentiis, Glee vet Harry Shum Jr., and current The Rookie star Jenna Dewan. The season will also feature 13 season 34 pros alongside newbie Haley Mills. Dancing with the Stars, the next pro winner, Adele Zaitman, and former pro, Sharna Burgess, who's returning after a five-year hiatus. One of the biggest names this season is 10 Things I Hate About You alum Julia Stiles, who revealed that she has always been obsessed with the ballroom dance series. Her partner, Ezra Sosa, took us inside their practice room, explaining, "What's wonderful to see is how comfortable she's getting with dancing, and how much she's growing already is remarkable." Reviewed by Rebecca Perlmutter. Returning favorites on Wednesdays. Big Brother Finale, October 1st, 8, 7 Central, CBS. Survivor Returns, September 23rd, 8, 7 Central, CBS. And The Amazing Race returns September 30th, 9:30, 8:30 Central on CBS. In the early 2000s, the arrival of reality television made TV fans fear the end was coming for scripted shows. Competition and lifestyle series were deemed an existential threat to Hollywood. But both categories are still kicking nearly 26 years later. Three hosts have witnessed reality's evolution since its inception. The Amazing Race's Phil Kogan, Big Brother's Julie Chen Moonves, and Survivor's Jeff Probst. Many reality shows have come and gone, but these three are still succeeding. Here, CBS's time-tested trio reflects on how reality TV has evolved in its first quarter century and reveals which newer shows could survive as long as them. Each of your shows puts ordinary people in extraordinary circumstances. What is it about these formats that bring out all sides of human nature? Phil Kogan answers for The Amazing Race. The outside world comes into our world. There's a randomness that happens that does not happen on Big Brother or Survivor, where a stranger can suddenly have an interaction with a contestant. We have no control over some elements that are part of the show. Train and plane schedules, political unrest, an elephant parade. What keeps the show fresh and exciting is that we change our stage. Julie Chen Moonves for Big Brother. You're looking at what makes us beautiful, ugly, makes us laugh, fall in love, be vulnerable. Separating from Amazing Race and Survivor, Big Brother is about relationships. How can you play with others? Jeff Probst. The Amazing Race asks you to interact with the existing world. Big Brother shuts you off from the world. Survivor asks you to build a brand new world. What sets Survivor apart is the contradiction of being forced to vote out the very people you are relying on to survive. Every relationship is real, but also exists within a game. That creates a complex social structure. Why do you think viewers keep coming back to your shows year after year? Kogan. You can have great casts, great challenges, and go to cool places. But if the fundamental format itself is not right, it doesn't matter what you do with everything else. Luck is the residue of design. Chen Moonves. Big Brother, I think, is the hardest reality show out there. It hits you on every level. Social, physical, mental. We're like Spinal Tap. It goes to 11. We go to 12. Probst. All our shows force decisions and demand fast adaptation to survive. Because those decisions are made by real people in real time, there's no second take. That uncertainty is fun. The audience is constantly asking, "What would I do?" Professional reality TV contestants didn't exist when your shows began. What are your thoughts on how that side of the genre has evolved? Kogan. Our research shows that race fans want to see people who are relatable to them. That doesn't mean fans don't have a fascination with celebrity. I think the definition of what celebrity is has gotten diluted. But I feel like the pendulum's going to swing back the other way eventually. If you pull from former reality contestants, it's almost like insurance casting. The more they buy into the fact that they're a celebrity, it takes away a lot of authenticity. Chen Moonves, all bets are off. Some of these reality shows are so highly produced. Reality is not as real anymore in today's day and age. People want fame. Probst, the audience has also become much more sophisticated. They can tell when a moment feels authentic and when it doesn't. Of the roughly 800 people who have played Survivor, fewer than a handful had appeared on another television show before coming to us. That's intentional. Do you feel The Traitors is a show that's well suited to casting pro-reality TV players? Could it run for a long time because it's found that niche? Chen Moonves, absolutely. Everything about it is entertaining and performative. I love host Alan Cumming. The way he presents himself, it's like everything you love about reality shows, times 10. Kogan, what works about Traitors is you do know these people and they are putting in that performative appearance. Now that civilians have seen what the celebrities did, the producers will cast people they think can hit that in Traitors spinoff, New Blood. Probst, Traitors is a brilliant format because familiarity is part of the fun. Their reputation walks into the castle with them. It changes the viewing experience. With so many unscripted shows on the air, Traitors could have an almost endless farm system. Jeff and Phil, what can you tease about your show's upcoming seasons? Probst, the engine of Survivor's evolution is uncertainty. Our goal is to keep the players off balance so they never really know what to expect. And beginning with Survivor 51 and the open era, this year's Anything Goes structure means any twist or advantage from the show's entire history can return at any time. That level of uncertainty is going to become permanent. We think it will take our game to the next level. Kogan, you're only as good as your last season. And this season that's coming up, I'm really excited about because it's back to the everyday hero. We've got some great people in the mix. We're also at that stage now, getting into season 40. Season 39 premieres this fall, where we want to maybe go for a few Hail Mary passes and try some new things. Reviewed by Kelly Boyle. Chicago Med returns October 7th, 8/7 Central on NBC. Gaffney Medical Center without director Sharon Goodwin. S. Epatha-Murchison, unthinkable, but it's possible when season 12's action begins. A few months have passed since board member Miranda Lewis, Orla Cassidy, came after Goodwin after she allegedly leaked a doctor's personal psychiatric files. Can the good director save her job? Because Goodwin has fought so hard for everybody, most staff are 100% behind her, says Jesse Schramm, who plays Dr. Hannah Asher. But it'll be a journey. The premiere also brings Hannah back to the ED to decide if she's ready to return to work after maternity leave. She and Dr. Dean Archer, Stephen Weber, have a child together, and he's confessed his love. What's next? The co-parents are in a deep partnership, is all Schramm teases. This is a new beginning. Reviewed by Meredith Jacobs. This has been Marianne reading from TV Guide's Returning Fall Favorites issue.
1: From the Bureau of Economic Geology, this is Earth Date. California is well known for droughts, but it also had one of the greatest floods in U.S. history. In 1861, California had been in drought for 20 years. Most of the state's residents lived around San Francisco and in the Central Valley. Ranchers there had been praying for rain for two decades. In November, they finally got it. First, winter came early, bringing heavy snow to the mountain range that bounds the valley. In December, temperatures rose, the snow melted, and drained into the valley, saturating the soil. Then the rains came, and didn't stop for 43 days. Wave after wave of storms rolled in from the Pacific, bringing more than 10 feet of rain and snow. Creeks became rivers, sweeping entire towns away. Rivers jumped their banks and cut new channels. But much of the water was trapped in the Central Valley, which became an inland sea stretching 300 miles north to south, in places 60 miles wide. It took 6 months for this inland sea to evaporate and percolate into the ground. But the flood had destroyed a quarter of California's taxable property and almost forced the state into bankruptcy. It also wiped out nearly 1 million livestock animals, prompting the Central Valley to move away from ranching to become the agricultural powerhouse we know today. Superstorms like this come along every 150 to 200 years, and we'll talk more about them on a future Earth Date. I'm Scott Tinker.
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1: The US has withdrawn its B-1 bombers from an airbase in southern England, which had been the target of what was called a suspected terrorist plot a week ago. The aircraft had launched attacks on Iran.
0: We'll hear from a former US counterintelligence official.
2: This move would not have been made had there not been, I think, the potential for a threat to materialize or for a lot of security gaps that can't be filled.
1: Also, Brazil's presidential elections is heading to a second round runoff after neither of the main candidates won an outright majority. Flavio Bolsonaro, a son of the detained former president Jair Bolsonaro, is 2 percentage points ahead of the incumbent president Lula da Silva.
0: And we'll bring you a report on how workers in India are training robots of the future. First, a bulletin of the latest news.
3: BBC News with Neil Nunes. Brazil's presidential election is heading to a second round runoff after neither the left-wing president Lula da Silva nor his right-wing challenger Flavio Bolsonaro won a majority. Mr. Bolsonaro, a son of the detained former president Jair, will take a lead of less than 2 percentage points into the runoff in 3 weeks. More from Ione Wells.
4: The polls leading up to this election suggested that President Lula da Silva was marginally ahead in most of those polls. In reality, Flavio Bolsonaro has finished ahead of President Lula, giving him the momentum in that second round, not least because the other candidates who have been knocked out of this election that picked up a couple of percentages of the vote, some of those were also right-wing alternative candidates, and it's expected that some of the supporters could therefore go for Flavio Bolsonaro in a second round.
3: The United States has withdrawn all its bombers from an airbase in England, which was the target of suspected terror plot, and redeployed them to their home stations. The aircraft had used RAF Fairford as a base to launch attacks on Iran. Our State Department correspondent is Tom Bateman.
5: Tracking websites showed B-1 bombers flying out of RAF Fairford on Sunday. Whitehall sources said the decision was communicated from the American to the British military and did not dispute it was in response to last weekend's incident when UK police were alerted to 3 suspicious vehicles.

0: The UN climate change chief is warning that rising temperatures are putting pregnant mothers and newborn babies at increasing risk. We get more details now from Sophie Glass-Ryan.
1: The picture is clear and very disturbing, according to Simon Steele. Climate-driven extreme heat during pregnancy is increasingly linked to premature birth, stillbirth, low birth weight, and maternal complications. Mr. Steele calls pregnancy and birth the new fault line in the global climate crisis, and one which is potentially fatal. This year, around 33 countries reported their hottest July since records began.
0: This is the World News from the BBC. Police in the United States say they've arrested a Chinese-American woman accused of spying for China. They say they arrested Wang Yingjiang at Los Angeles Airport as she prepared to depart for Shanghai. Ms. Jiang, who is an estate agent in California, is accused of spying in Seattle on a relative of a senior Taiwanese official, reportedly the President Lai Ching-te. The U.S. military's Southern Command says it's killed four people in a strike on a small boat in the Caribbean. It claims the victims were narco-terrorists, but did not provide any evidence. Jacob Evans reports.
2: There's been a lull in American attacks on supposed drug boats in the Caribbean and the Pacific in recent weeks. Surveillance footage released by SOUTHCOM of this latest incident shows a small vessel travelling across the sea before a long and thin projectile utterly obliterates it. A UN report last month said more than 220 people have been killed in similar strikes over the last year. The legality of the attacks has been questioned by rights groups. A special UN report said they could constitute crimes against humanity and murder under international law.
0: The Prime Minister of Samoa has apologised after an old video of him performing a Nazi salute and shouting Heil Hitler was leaked on Sunday. La'aolea Lewate Schmidt said the video was from a private family gathering in 2007 and not intended for the public. He said he rejected Nazism and anti-Semitism. Police in the Cook Islands have restricted the number of pet dogs to two per household following a number of attacks on people. An estimated 4,000 dogs live on the main island of Rarotonga compared to 11,000 people. The police said all dogs must be neutered and registered with a color-coded tag added to their collars. BBC News.
3: Thank you very much indeed for that bulletin of news. 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
4: This half hour, we've got stories for you from Brazil, from India and from the UK.
3: In business, Archana Shukla on oil exports from the Middle East returning to their daily pre-war level on several days last week.
4: And in sport, Isaac Fannin on the contentious football match between Israel and Ireland. Both sides have worn black armbands, but for different reasons.
3: We welcome your thoughts, of course, on all of our stories. Do get in touch by text or WhatsApp. The number you need is +44 77 86 20 50 85. Well, let's get to that news that the United States has removed all of its bombers from Britain's RAF Fairford, that British military base at the centre of an incident which was being investigated by counter-terrorism police. Well, the latest move comes after officials received what it said were threats of an Iran-based plot against the installation. Well, the sudden pullout came a week after the British police arrested five men who'd been near the base, which has been used by American bombers in the US-Israeli war against Iran. For more on this, I've been speaking to Javed Ali, a former senior US intelligence government official and now associate professor at the University of Michigan.
5: As the story has unfolded over the past week, this is yet another major development. So the fact that all 12 of the B-1s that were at RAF Fairford and perhaps other aircraft have now departed and either gone back to the United States or other bases, that would not have been done lightly and must have been driven by the assessment that there is still the potential for an active threat on the ground in Britain. And despite the disruptions last week, that again, out of an abundance of caution, this was the right step to take. So I think we're starting to understand how serious things were stemming from a week ago. And this seems to be an indicator, at least from the U.S. side, of they want to minimize as much risk as possible.

0: How unusual is it, though, for the Americans to move as many aircraft as they did so quickly?
1: Well, it's not unusual in the sense of any time there are indicators of a potential terrorist threat to a military facility, a diplomatic outpost, or things that would happen here in the United States, there would be warnings, there would be alerts, there would be the movement of resources and capabilities. So this is just a reflection of that. And there have been several other moments like this over the past 25 plus years in the aftermath of 9/11.
0: When you talk about that, that's possibly still an active threat, do you suspect the authorities have received new information, new intelligence information that has led them to take this decision?
1: That could be part of it, or the fact that even the five individuals who were arrested going back a week ago were part of a larger network in Britain, or that there are still other people that ostensibly Iranian agents or officials are in contact with that are likewise trying to conduct attacks or engage in surveillance against different targets, either in Britain or other parts of Europe. That, I believe, is what's happening sort of behind the scenes. This move would not have been made had there not been, I think, the potential for a threat to materialize or for a lot of security gaps that can't be filled.
0: What does that tell us then about the ability of Britain's military to defend its military bases at home?
1: Well, what we've seen first Russia do the past few years and now Iran in the aftermath of the war with the United States and Israel is use this hybrid war playbook to go out and conduct relatively low-level attacks or engage in surveillance and reconnaissance. And so the Russians have been doing this for years because of the fight they're in with Ukraine. Going back to the beginnings of the conflict in the late winter into the spring, there was a whole string of either actual attacks or attempted attacks or attempts at recruitment by Iranian sort of actors linked to the IRGC, basically trying to promote those same kind of low-level attacks we would see the Russians had done. So again, this playbook has been used very frequently by both Russia and now Iran. And this, I think, is what has happened over the past week.
0: What do you think this decision to move the planes will do for relations between Britain and the United States?
1: Yeah, I don't think it will really have any impact on the diplomatic relationship. And I would have to believe there was significant consultation and coordination with the British military, with the British government at the political level. But I don't think this is an indicator that there's a worsening of the relationship. I just think this was a move based on trying to minimize risk to the planes, to the crew on the base. And we're still not sure what the potential attack or plot may have been beyond the five people who were arrested and now released. That could have just been the surveillance team. There could actually be an actual attack team somewhere else or being considered or recruited. That's a part of this we don't yet fully know as well.
0: That was Javed Ali there, a former senior American counterintelligence official.
2: Okay, let's turn to Brazil now, where the right-wing senator Flavio Bolsonaro has won the first round of the country's presidential election, beating the incumbent left-wing president Lula da Silva. Mr. Bolsonaro's result exceeded expectations, but he didn't get more than the 50% of the votes required to win outright, and that means that there will be a runoff in 20 days' time. The competition offers two profoundly different visions for Latin America's largest nation. Mr. Lula, who is 80, said he was surprised he was trailing his much younger challenger.
3: The result is often unexpected. We never managed to get everything we wanted. I confess to you that I was convinced I was going to win the election in the first round. But we have a second round, and the second round is when we are really put to the test. It's the moment for us to show the true picture of Brazil today and the Brazil we want. So starting tomorrow, we begin a new campaign.
2: A short time ago, I got a chance to speak to Lucas Arago, director of the Arco Advice political consultancy, and I asked him how closely this election is contested.
4: Numerically, it is a very close contest. However, it is a much more favorable scenario for Senator Flavio Bolsonaro of the opposition in the runoff, in the second round that will happen in about 3 weeks from now. The reason being is that the remainder of the votes from the other candidates that won't make it to the second round are much more linked to a center-right, right-wing vote rather to a center-left, which would be better for President Lula. So after this first round results, it is a very challenging scenario for the incumbent, President Lula, and a much more favorable scenario for the opposition.
2: How divided do you think people are there in Brazil?
4: Well, this has become a very identitarian race. I think that in recent years, this has increased in Brazil a lot. We are used to being a country where the economy has been the major topic of our elections from the past. However, this has been a very stable election with a very crystallized electorate. Even though it was an electoral cycle plagued with scandals that hit both sides and maybe hit harder Flavio Bolsonaro, but also Lula had its fair share of problems with his government and with allies, and we had a very volatile news cycle during the election, the electorate didn't change much, meaning that it is very crystallized, both candidates facing strong rejections and with little space for convincement. This was not an election of proposals, of arguments. It was an election based on rejection from one side to the other, and ultimately hurting more following this first round results. The incumbent, after 4 years of Lula in government, the economy on paper has performed well, but with problems regarding purchasing power, inflation of basic items, very expensive credit. So there was never a sensation of popularity, and the numbers prove that it has never been a popular government, and these first round results prove this.
2: I want to better understand what both candidates stand for, because whilst they're very familiar names to people in Brazil, we have the son of Jair Bolsonaro in that top seat there, standing for the party on the right. And does he stand for the same principles as his father, or does he come with his own identity, in your opinion?
4: Well, it's an election, it's a candidacy of Flavio Bolsonaro anchored mostly on his father. He would never be in this position of being a top contender, being in the first round in first place, reaching a runoff with the status of favoritism, if it weren't for the base that was created by his father, Jair Bolsonaro. That said, he has been trying to sell himself to the electorate as a newer, more modern version of his father, a more moderate version of his father. He has said throughout the election that he is a more centrist version of Bolsonaro. He has said, for instance, that he is the Bolsonaro that got vaccinated, making a comment on his father's view of being anti-vaccine during the pandemic. He has also tried to get much closer to the female voter that historically has rejected Bolsonaro a lot by using in his TV ads and on his campaign a lot of the figure of his mother, of his wife, of his daughters. So he has tried to sell to the electorate a more moderate version of the Bolsonarismo movement.
2: And how does this moderate, more modern perception of the party sit with the United States?
4: President Donald Trump of the United States has never he was very clear about his preference towards Senator Flavio Bolsonaro. There has been many moments in the campaign here in Brazil where foreign policy became an election topic, which is very odd for a Brazilian presidential campaign where we usually do not talk about foreign policy. But the fact that Trump involved himself in the situation by creating tariffs for Brazil and by saying that Jair Bolsonaro was trialed on a witch hunt and sanctioning some ministers of the Brazilian Supreme Court, the foreign policy topic became a hot topic in the election. Maybe not one of the main issues, but an issue.
2: Elections being watched very closely. Lucas Aragua, director of the Arco Advice political consultancy, with his view on how those results stand at the moment.
0: It's also an election that's piqued the interest of a number of our listeners. Rex in Malawi has been in touch to say Mr. Lula at 80 years old looks like he's heading for a crashing defeat in the second round. Evans, listening in Nairobi in Kenya, says Flavio Bolsonaro got a real chance to upstage the incumbent Lula in the runoff, just a repeat of the 2022 runoff, which pitted Jair, Flavio's father, against Lula, where Lula prevailed against the incumbent. And Mohammed, listening in Freetown in Sierra Leone, says he hopes the presidential election runoff is properly organised and supervised for the people of Brazil to avoid corruption. Thank you very much indeed for your messages. Isaac Fannin is here with your sport headlines now.
5: Yeah, we're going to start with football. Ireland's controversial Nations League match against Israel finished 1-1. Irish coach Jaime Halgrimsson said he felt the Israeli team were trying to intimidate his side, something refuted by Israel's coach Ran Ben Shimon. We're going to hear from both of them later on in the programme. Elsewhere, Erling Haaland came off injured for Norway as they were beaten 2-1 at home to Portugal. Jurgen Klopp's Germany drew 0-0 with Greece. In the women's Super League, Manchester City beat Arsenal 4-2. The Gunners had led twice against the champions, but were pegged back to crank the pressure up on coach Rene Schlegers, whose side are 10 points behind league leaders City. And Max Verstappen has won the Formula One Bahrain Grand Prix and secured Red Bull's first victory of the season. It was Mercedes' Kimi Antonelli, though, who extended his championship lead to 84 points. More sport from me a little bit later on in the programme.
0: We will talk to you then. Isaac, thank you.
2: Over to business now with Arjuna Shukla, who joins us from the Singapore desk. And Arjuna, you've been looking at Trump's new task force to oversee policies on artificial intelligence. A big talking point. What are the details there?
6: Well, yes, whether artificial intelligence or super intelligence, as Donald Trump now wants to put it. So he has set up now the super intelligence task force. We remember last week, Donald Trump met with all the big tech leaders from, you know, Anthropic CEO to Elon Musk to Mark Zuckerberg. And they all came down signing a binding agreement on self-regulation. But then there will be a task force who would be overlooking all of that. And they've now named Jay Clayton, who's the National Intelligence Director, to lead that task force. Other members are Federal Trade Commission's Chair Andrew Ferguson, and even the Undersecretary of Defense for Research and Engineering, Emil Michael, will be part of the group. But, you know, the task force really is more from an advisory role. They would be, you know, coordinating with different companies, public groups, the government, and would be advising on what policies to go ahead with. They wouldn't really have much of a role in terms of formulating policies per se at a time when there is so much of discussion on whether the government should be regulating artificial intelligence models or not.
2: So some big names though on that task force, and you mentioned self-regulation there on AI, which might worry so many people. I mean, what is the feeling there? Does that help? And would the task force, I know it's an advisory position as you've mentioned there, but would they have any influence on how that self-regulation might work?
6: You know, it's still unclear how that would work, but from the broad framework that has been given, it doesn't seem like the task force would really be driving policy in one direction or the other, or would be asking companies to do a certain thing or not. They are more like, you know, overseeing, overarching eye, looking at what's happening and then advising the government. But then self-regulation is something that has been in criticism for the last few days since Donald Trump mentioned about it. You know, this is a big political discussion as well, especially with the midterm elections coming in and host of issues from, you know, rogue AI models getting into even government systems like that happened in Australia, cyber attack risks, etc., coming up. A lot of question on whether AI companies will really make policies or self-regulate themselves from the point of view of saving themselves or saving public interest. So that is a big question mark. And I don't think the task force, at least with the framework that is available right now, would really be driving that.
2: Archana, thank you very much for your time.
0: Well, sticking with technology, workers in India from different sectors are being used to train robots, recording their daily tasks and sending it to big tech companies so that humanoids can be trained in fine motor skills. The BBC's Arunadeh Mukherjee reports from Alwar in the northwestern state of Rajasthan on what this could mean for India.
7: When I first saw pictures on social media of people wearing smartphones on their foreheads recording their routine tasks, well, I was intrigued. How does it work? Is it a good business model? What does this mean for jobs in a labor-intensive economy like India's? So I got in touch with a data company which is involved in this kind of work, and I'm currently traveling about 200 kilometers out of Delhi to the city of Alwar in the northwestern state of Rajasthan. I'm told that there's a workshop with only women workers, all of whom who might just be potentially training their own replacements.
8: I've just entered the factory floor, which has about 20 to 25 women workers sitting at small desks. They are making paint brushes. Now, this requires a lot of precision as they bunch together the bristles of the brush using their bare hands, and then they put it through a small machine. Now, these workers have iPhones strapped to their foreheads. I'm not sure how comfortable it is wearing it for hours on their foreheads as they record every hand gesture. And it's not just the paint brushes that are being exported.
7: It's the workers' muscle memory that's literally being recorded and exported to companies abroad. It's this data called egocentric data that global tech firms are after. And it's worth billions.
8: The workers here are sorting, sifting, picking out small parts needed to make the brushes. It's this precise fingerwork that makes the data they are recording so critical, helping robots understand the smallest of movements as engineers try to train machines in fine motor skills.
9: Even if it means robots could one day replace the same hands that trained them.
10: We all know that AI has come up, but
9: the founder of data collection company Vega Solutions is Rajat Chaudhary says he's focusing on the jobs he's able to create right now.
10: We are giving chance to the people, whatever work they are doing, we give them a chance that, okay, just keep doing it. We are giving you another opportunity that you can earn as well.
8: Honestly, it's quite a sight watching these women, some young, some older, chatting away while doing what might be a mundane routine task for them. Some are discussing their family problems. Some are discussing what they might cook for dinner tonight when they get home. Some just focused on what they're doing. The iPhone strapped to their foreheads oddly stands out, a reminder of how these workers are on the front lines of a global AI race.
9: India's cheap labor on offer and its 1.4 billion population make it a fertile ground for data mining companies. These workers earn a few extra dollars for wearing these headsets, but it's not always comfortable, says 45-year-old Usha.
11: I can't talk fast with this and I don't feel efficient. It also gives me a headache.
9: But the real discomfort is what this could mean for their future, say a majority of the workers.
12: I worry about my children, as going forward, there will be no work left for them.
13: It'll be bad for people like us because we could be unemployed, but it might also benefit others in the future.
9: It's a slightly different story at another factory on the outskirts of Delhi. Workers here are wearing t-shirts branded with the data collection company's name. Wearing VR headsets, they have been hired specifically and paid only to record their moves while building computer frames. Mohit Dubey, the co-founder of Vega Solutions, knows how much potential this business has.
14: This is going to grow a lot because in the future, you also know robots they are going to capture around and around 40 to 50% of the market, of the labors, of the industries and all. So I know that when the robots are going to capture it, we are going to grow.
9: Mohit's company also hopes to eventually sell the thousands of hours of data they collect to Indian companies.
15: There is clearly an...
9: But that's not going to be easy, says Prashanto Roy, tech policy expert and former vice president of the National Association of Software and Service Companies.
15: I don't see that happening because this is fundamental with these offshoring contracts, that data is exclusively theirs. But it would be actually a good thing if that were put in as, you know, a rule or a law or something like that, that data sets are retained so that those data sets can also be accessible to local startups.
9: For now, AI might be helping create temporary jobs. But the question is, for how long?
0: Runajay Mukherjee there reporting from northwestern India on the workers potentially training their replacements.
2: It's an interesting market there in India. The job market is quite striking. It's quite distinct because there's so much surplus labour. Mm. And you wonder how this tech growth is going to provide opportunities for humans.
0: And we are seeing robots do more things. I was served by a robot in a cafe a few months ago. The robot, I think, was called Bella, brought our food to us.
2: Great name, great robot name.
0: It said, enjoy your food in a human-like way. But I did have to take the plate off Bella. It wouldn't put it down on my table.
2: Good job, Bella.
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1: Coming up, rebel forces in Ethiopia's northern Tigray region have said that they have temporarily withdrawn from the regional capital as fighting with the national army moves towards the city.
0: We'll hear why climate change could be contributing to the rise of child marriages.
1: And the Madagascan lemurs, who have a vocal technique similar to that of humans.
2: BBC News with Neil Nunes. Brazil's presidential election is heading to a second round runoff after neither the left-wing president Lula da Silva nor his right-wing challenger Flavio Bolsonaro won a majority. Mr. Bolsonaro will take a lead of less than 2 percentage points into the runoff in 3 weeks. The US has withdrawn all its bombers from an airbase in England, which was the target of a suspected terror plot, and redeployed them to their home stations in the US. Last week, Britain declared a major incident after intercepting vans apparently on their way to the base. Oil exports from Middle Eastern states other than Iran have exceeded pre-war levels for the first time, according to data from a maritime tracking firm. The figures show exports above the pre-war level on 4 of the last 7 days at the end of September, despite attacks on vessels continuing in the Strait of Hormuz. The UN climate change chief is warning that rising temperatures are putting pregnant mothers and newborn babies at increasing risk. Simon Steele is speaking at a gathering in Fiji ahead of the Global Climate Summit COP31. American police say they've arrested a Chinese-American woman accused of spying for China. Wang Yingjiang is accused of spying on a relative of a senior Taiwanese official in the city of Seattle. The U.S. military's Southern Command says it's killed 4 people in a strike on a small boat in the Caribbean. It claims the victims were narco-terrorists operating along known drug routes. The Prime Minister of Samoa has apologized after an old video of him performing a Nazi salute and shouting Heil Hitler was leaked. He said the video was from a private family gathering in 2007 and not intended for the public. He said he rejected Nazism. BBC News.
0: Neil, thank you very much indeed for that summary there. Hello, you're with Newsday from the BBC World Service with Krupa Paddy and Rob Young. Thanks for being with us today.
1: This half hour, we've got stories for you from Ethiopia, Rwanda and Madagascar.
0: Isaac Fannin will be here with your sport. He'll give us a bit more on that contentious football match between Israel and the Republic of Ireland. Both sides wore black armbands, but for different reasons.
1: And do keep your messages coming in. Our text number or WhatsApp number, should you prefer, is country code 44 77 86 20 50 85.
0: Well, we begin this half hour with news that rebel forces in Ethiopia's northern Tigray region have said they've temporarily withdrawn from the regional capital, Mekele, as fighting with the national army moves towards the city. The Tigray People's Liberation Front, which has been running the region, said its decision to relocate was made because of concerns about risks to civilians. Fighting erupted in recent weeks between the TPLF and the federal government forces, alongside allied fighters in parts of Ethiopia's northern regions of Tigray, Afar and Amhara. Well, mobile phone services do appear to have resumed in parts of Mekele, so we can speak to Duke Burbage, an American doctor with the Health Professionals Network for Tigray, who is in that regional capital. Welcome back to Newsday. We did speak to you about a week and a half or so ago. What is the latest where you are? What's been happening in recent days?
3: Well, everything has been, everything was shut down after I talked to you before. And it was a bit chaotic. People couldn't get to their mobile banking. People couldn't talk to their family outside. Everybody was very worried. But there was a relative calm for most of the time. The last couple of days, about 2 days ago, that sort of broke down when troops left the city. But it seems to be a bit calmer now.
0: Has there been any fighting in or close to the city that you've heard or witnessed?
3: Well, I don't believe that there's been military engagements in the city, but on the 2 days ago when the TPLF left and the local police and law enforcement left, there was a lot of looting It appears that a nearby prison, the inmates were released, and I believe they came to the town and started looting the place. Two nights ago was very bad. Explosions, gunfire, and a couple places got looted. The regional government offices, some humanitarian sites got looted. But last night was relatively calm. There were a couple of instances of gunfire and that sort of thing, but it was much calmer.
0: And given that the regional forces have left and the police have also left, do you know who's been doing the firing?
3: It appears that the people that were released from prison or some of the criminal gangs around here are very well armed. So it seemed to be a gunfire exchange between perhaps security guards and criminals. I know that five people died two nights ago. I believe that's what the violence was. I did not go to check out any of the gunfights, but right now the forces that appear to be in charge are the Tigray Peace Forces, which is a splinter group of what used to be the Tigray Defense Forces that align themselves with the government, and they are visible on the streets now. I guess holding down the peace or whatever.
0: It must be very unnerving times, very frightening times for people, given that it's unclear what's going to happen in the coming days.
3: Yeah, people are very worried. They're hearing about fighting in Adigarat, in Adwa, and places north of here. There was certainly a lot of fighting south of here. People have been very anxious about everything that's happened, but the people in Mekelle, they've been through a lot over the past 6 years. They've been through a brutal conflict, siege warfare, and it's been remarkable to see how much people are coming together as a community to take care of one another. Has been something that I should have expected, but I didn't expect, and it was just amazing to see.
0: You mentioned there'd been looting. Is there enough food in the city for people?
3: Yeah, I believe they're out of things like fruits are pretty much gone. Vegetables, there's not much of, but there's still enough food. There's enough shiro for everybody, I think, for quite some time.
0: Now, your job is to help get doctors into remote parts of Ethiopia. What are you doing in terms of deploying medical staff to various places where you know there is fighting?
3: Well, right now, one of our amazing partners was able to get all, they make a nutritional paste that has been proven as effective as the plumpy nut that gets sent from overseas. This is one of our partners. This isn't our organization directly, but they were able to get all of their supplies out to areas that need them in places like Abiadi and other places that really need this stuff. They were able to get that out ahead of the shutdown. But for the most part, a lot of humanitarian offices are just shut down. There's still no fuel. And now, for the past 10 days with no mobile banking, there's been no way to get money to pay for fuels, to pay for people to offload trucks or load trucks. So everything has been paused at a very, very difficult time to have things paused, because people need things right away. And even a week pause is just, I'm worried that this was lethal to people in the outlying areas that haven't gotten rain.
0: Now, the phone lines a week or just over a week ago were absolutely terrible. It wasn't really possible to get a connection for more than a few seconds. We've had a very good call with you so far. You say the banking is back on. Is life beginning to return to something like relative normality then in Mekelle?
3: I believe so. Yesterday, everybody was out on the streets yesterday in the restaurants. As soon as the banking came back on, everybody was in the restaurants, in the markets. Just they were just enjoying the fact that there were cell phones were back on, the mobile banking was back on, and there was loud music deep into the night. So I think it'll be back to normal today. People are still a little nervous with the new security forces that are here, but people are enjoying the fact that their lives are going on.
0: Thank you very much indeed. Duke Burbage there, who's an American doctor with the Health Professionals Network for Tigray, joining us from the Tigrayan capital, Mekelle.
1: Now, it's fair to say that climate change is bad news for most of us, but a new study says young girls in particular are paying the heaviest price. The new study by Plan International found that climate shocks leave them facing additional and often less visible risks. For more now, let's speak to the head of Plan International, Rina Gilani. She's a former UN Assistant Secretary General and Climate Crisis Coordinator. Good to have you with us, Rina. Talk us through the main findings of this study.
4: Yes, thank you. So we interviewed 5,000 girls in five different countries across the world. And of course, 3 million, we looked at data of 3 million girls over three decades of health data. And they pointed to the same findings. Basically, what happens is that three things break at once in a climate crisis and they impact girls severely. The first is, of course, that families lose income. The second is that in a disaster, things like health and education shut down first. And what happens is that we're seeing and hearing from girls themselves that the rate of child marriage or violence against girls and women and also issues like having to leave school earlier and therefore vulnerable to child labour happens first to girls. And in fact, in most countries we saw after a climate crisis, the rates double.
1: So significant data and a wide range of consequences from a deterioration in education to a greater risk of child marriage, as you highlight. And where in particular is this playing out, Rina?
4: So it's not all equal, you're right, particularly the most vulnerable girls. So we're seeing minority communities in areas and low-income communities where already there's vulnerability and where already the climate crisis is hitting and affecting countries the most. That's where we're seeing the worst consequences for girls.
1: And when it comes to action, we broadly speak about climate action, on a kind of macro level. But this is more than that. This is targeting specifically young girls. What can be done realistically?
4: There's plenty that can be done. It doesn't have to. The forecast can be changed, as our report title says. And there's a few things we can do. One, we can act ahead of an actual disaster. So we know now most of the time when a disaster's coming. And we can put in place systems to make sure cash, for example, gets to families so that if they're losing income, they have a source available. We can make sure that the healthcare system can continue and health workers can reach areas that are isolated during a crisis. We can also make sure that girls get back to school really quickly. And these three things are the biggest form of protection for any girl during a crisis.
1: Your report specifically points to some countries like Peru where the impacts are feeling particularly strong.
4: That's right. And Peru, Bangladesh, Senegal, Kenya, Zimbabwe, these are all countries that are already facing a lot of problems due to the consequences of climate change. So when a disaster hits these places, such as a flood or drought, it impacts those communities in particularly vulnerable areas in those countries far worse because they're already facing the consequences of long-term climate change. So adaptation is the other thing that's needed. Only 6% of financing goes to adaptation, and that is something that needs to happen now, not just preventing future crisis climate crisis, but what is happening now needs to be adapted to.
1: A related story, Rina, in our bulletins this morning is from the UN climate change chief, who was warned that rising temperatures are putting pregnant mothers and newborn babies at increasing risk. And in light of what you've spoken about there, a rise in pregnancies as a result of climate change in girls, this will come as no surprise to you.
4: No, that's right. And we are seeing exactly that. Our research found the same thing, that more than half of the girls that we interviewed actually see problems in pregnancy or childbirth. And one in five of them was speaking from personal experience. And that's largely also due to nutritional issues. Many cannot get access to nutritional food, but also healthcare not being available. So we are seeing the same. in our research.
1: Rina from the Plan International, thank you for joining us, Rina.
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5: We start with international football. Ireland drew 1-1 with Israel in a match that has been full of contention. Tensions between the two sides have been heated in the run-up to their two Nations League matches. And on Saturday, the Irish pre-match press conference was ended abruptly after Ireland coach Jaime Helgrimsson was asked questions about alleged racism by Irish players by Israeli journalists. As the tension turned to the pitch, the second match ended even, with Helgrimsson saying he felt the Israeli team were trying to intimidate his side. He admitted he was relieved to see an end to the fixtures. At halftime, one of Ireland's coaches accused an Israeli player of spitting at him. Helgrimsson wouldn't be drawn on that, but here was Israel's coach, Ran Ben-Shimon.
6: Halftime, I was in the dressing room, in my room, with my staff. I didn't see anything. When I'm going to see and check, I will get back with you and to you with the answer. I didn't see anything. I was in my room.
5: Elsewhere, Erling Haaland came off injured for Norway as they were beaten 2-1 at home to Portugal. Jurgen Klopp's Germany drew 0-0 with Greece. Let's talk Women's Super League now. Manchester City beat Arsenal 4-2. The Gunners led twice against the champions but were pegged back to crank up the pressure on their coach Rene Schlegers, whose side are 10 points behind league leaders City. The Gunners were fancied to lead a bit of a title charge at the beginning of the season, but after five WSL matches, they have just one win, and Schlegers was asked whether she felt supported by the club.
7: I've always felt that we've been together. It's been a difficult run of games for us where we haven't got results that we wanted and needed, that people deserve, the club, the fans, everyone wants it. But I've never felt that there was any fractures or people going in different directions. Yeah. So that's all been positive in the background.
5: Great result for City, though, who have been flawless in their defence of their title. Despite going behind twice, Andrei Jurgelits says his players did not panic.
8: If I'm shouting and screaming, that's not helping the players. The players are calm. You can look at our captain, Alex. You can see Sam. You can see Bunny. They are disappointed when we concede goals. But there is no doubt that, okay, let's start from here and then we score. And they are doing things together, and that's what this team is about.
5: And finally, in Formula One, Max Verstappen won the Bahrain Grand Prix and secured Red Bull's first victory of the year. But it was Mercedes' Kimi Antonelli who extended his championship lead to 84 points.
1: Thank you very much, Isaac, there. Now to Afghanistan. It stands out as the only country in the world where secondary and higher education is strictly forbidden to girls and women. According to the United Nations, nearly 2.2 million of them are now barred from attending school beyond primary level due to the Taliban coming into power. But one woman has defied the odds to ensure Afghan women can keep learning. Shabana Basij Rasak is the founder of the School of Leadership Afghanistan, or SOLA, as it is called, an all-girls boarding school for students in grades 6 to 12, and it's based in Rwanda. The all-girls boarding school was established back in Kabul in 2016 when the Taliban returned to power in August 2021. Staff and students were evacuated to Rwanda. Ms. Razak told us first how the school opened its first permanent campus space there in August this year.
9: We have built a permanent campus in Rwanda. And since we arrived, we'd been operating from a hotel facility that we had turned into, to the best of our ability, to a functioning boarding school environment. As you can imagine, the restaurant was converted into a dining hall. The hotel rooms were converted into either dorm rooms or classrooms, etc. And in 2023, we were able to purchase a plot of land and design the campus and start the construction of our campus. In August of this year, as the world and people in Afghanistan were looking at a 5-year anniversary of Taliban takeover, a painful time and a painful reminder of all the rights that girls and women in Afghanistan have lost, we were able to make a move to a permanent campus that is not just the boarding school for Afghan girls, but it really is a home. And in our case, as an organization, it's the headquarters for this movement that we're building of educated Afghan women who are now pushed into exile, mm-hmm. but are getting and receiving an education so that they're prepared to return to Afghanistan to lead our country.
1: How did the school end up in Rwanda as a primary destination? Because it may not be the obvious choice.
9: We weren't intending on taking our students far away. We were really hoping to stay in the region, in neighboring country. At that time, it was the only nation in the world that welcomed us. We had a friend who could pick up the phone and call President Paul Kagame directly and ask him if he would be willing to host an all-girls school from Afghanistan for a while, to which he had apparently said quite easily, yes, of course, they could come in.
1: Whilst the Rwandan government has welcomed you, how has this school been received, firstly, by the families of Afghanistan, but secondly, by the authorities there in Afghanistan? How is it being seen?
9: Our operation would be illegal in Afghanistan today. We would quite simply not be able to do what we do today, which is to educate girls beyond sixth grade. We each year receive more than, especially in the past 2 years, we have received more than 5,000 applications from Afghan girls across the world.
1: And how many spaces do you have?
9: We have less than 50 spaces. And so it's quite painful. It's not a number we brag about. It's quite painful for us to know that this is the only option for girls to be able to attend. We launched a WhatsApp-based online platform called Sola X. And since the launch, as of today, we have more than 43,000 users on the platform. 85% of them are inside Afghanistan and the rest are across the world.
1: What happens at the end of their studies when they've done, you know, they've done their studies until 18? Thereafter, do they return to Afghanistan or do they seek opportunities abroad or elsewhere?
9: Well, unfortunately, they cannot return. They're leaders already. They're not future leaders. They're already leaders. And they want to pursue their higher education. And that's exactly what they do.
1: You yourself have personal experience of just how difficult it is to study in Afghanistan as a female. Because at the age of six, you were sent covertly to school and your parents face risks in doing so.
9: I'm shaped so much by that experience. You know, today I'm an Afghan woman in my 30s, and I look back at that time. I never imagined in my wildest imagination that I would be talking about Taliban in the present tense again. But, you know, there were these incredibly brave Afghan women who opened secret schools in their homes, in their living rooms, allowing us to go to their homes every day to study, knowing that if Taliban caught us, we would get punished, but our teachers would most likely get killed for educating girls. And yet they did. They took that risk every single day because they wanted to keep that hope alive.
1: Shabana Basij Rasak, founder of the first all-girls boarding school for Afghan girls in Rwanda.
0: Scientists say studying Madagascar's Indri lemurs say the animals may be using a vocal technique strikingly similar to that of trained human singers. The black and white primates, known for their haunting calls from the forest canopy, were the focus of a years-long study by researchers from the University of Warwick, the University of Turin, and Madagascar. Folks in Africa's Nkechi Igbona has been speaking to Dr. Chiara de Gregorio from the University of Warwick and one of the researchers behind the study. She began by asking what inspired the research.
10: So I've been studying Indris for a few years now, and one of the first time I was in the forest in Madagascar and I heard them like live. what struck me was how loud they were. When you're like close to them, it's almost like break your ears. And so we wanted to understand a little bit more about this technique of singing. So what we did was to record the song of these animals for a couple of years. And then we used some algorithm to try to understand if they were moving their mouth in a way that would, you know, do the same trick that soprano singers use. Yeah, they would sound, I would say, especially if you hear them in a forest, right? Because most of the time, maybe also people that listen now to the sound, listen it through the radio. And what misses here is the way in which this sound echoes in the forest. Hearing it from like a couple of kilometers apart, you will just hear this like melancholic sound that resonates in the trees. And it's a totally different experience.
11: Mm. And what exactly is the similarity between how I sound and how they sound?
10: We know in general, Indri are singing primates that use song to communicate. So they make the songs that are composed of different notes and they have different like pitch and they are not just emitted randomly, right? But they follow a like specific pattern. And as similar to us, they are able to move the vocal tract in a way that helps them be more intense when they sing. We have a sound that is produced by our vocal cords and is the first, like, the source of the sound of our voice. And then we can move our mouth and all the vocal tract to modify this song. You can do ah with, you know, your mouth open. But if you want to do oh, you're modifying the sound with the shape of the mouth. What also animals do. And there is a specific type of shape modification that is called vocal tract tuning. So they tune the vocal tract so the sound is way more intense than it will be without this adjustment. And this is what Indris do and what like opera singers do.
11: Do they sing to each other? And when they do, what do they say to each other?
10: So they sing both, let's say, for other animals in the group, but also for other groups. So they use this vocalization, which is a long distance call, right? They use this trick that opera use because they want to be heard like quite far away. And they use these songs because they are territorial animals. So they have like this small family group. They live in a part of the forest. They feed off, you know, the leaves or fruits that are in that territory. So the territory ownership is very important. So they use the song to communicate to other like groups saying, you know, this territory is ours. We are here today. We'll be here tomorrow. Don't come here. And then the other group replies, oh yeah, also this territory is ours. So please don't come here. These are our resources. Mm. So they use this song every day to remind the neighbors that they still are there.
11: Interesting. What a way to ward off your enemies by singing to them.
10: Exactly.
11: And were you surprised by how sophisticated these vocal abilities are? And what does it tell us about the evolution of vocal communication?
10: So when I first started studying these lemurs, yeah, I was amazed because we found so many interesting things that these songs do. For example, they use different kind of combination. They can be more variable or not. Like the females are more like jazzy and males tend to be more pop, more repetitive. And it's important to notice that all these things we find that are maybe parallel with human way of communication start really make sense. Here we have what we call convergent evolution, meaning that some traits evolve because they have a purpose and a function for a specific problem.
0: Dr. Chiara De Gregorio there speaking to Nkechi Igbona. You can hear a longer version of that conversation by downloading the BBC Focus on Africa podcast. Did it sound like an opera singer to you? And
1: dare I say, it reminded me of an out-of-tune violin.
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0: Hello, you're with Newsday from the BBC World Service with Krupa Paddy and Rob Young.
1: Coming up, the US has withdrawn its B-1 bombers from an airbase in southern England, which had been the target of what was called a suspected terrorist plot a week ago. The aircraft had launched attacks on Iran.
0: We'll hear from a former US counterintelligence official.
16: This move would not have been made had there not been, I think, the potential for a threat to materialize or for a lot of security gaps that can't be filled.
1: Brazil's election goes to a runoff as the right-wing challenger Flavio Bolsonaro beats expectations. We bring one expert's assessment of the competition so far.
0: And why cancer rates among young people might be on the rise. The BBC investigation takes a closer look at how those risks can be reduced. First, a bulletin of the latest news.
2: BBC News with Neil Nunes. Brazil's presidential election is heading to a second round runoff after neither the left-wing president Lula da Silva nor his right-wing challenger Flavio Bolsonaro won a majority. Mr. Bolsonaro, a son of the detained former president Jair Bolsonaro, will take a lead of less than 2 percentage points into the runoff in 3 weeks. He said he's confident Brazil will choose what he called a modern government.
17: What I have to say is that Lula is fighting for power. He has already contested 7 presidential elections. 7 presidential elections. He cares about power. I care about Brazil's future.
2: President Lula called the result unexpected but said he was ready for the next stage.
18: The people have to choose. On one side, we have only uncertainty. There's nothing there that offers any promising future for Brazil. The son's record does not include his father's story, and we don't know whether other family members will eventually feature in it.
2: The United States has withdrawn all its bombers from an airbase in England, which was the target of a suspected terror plot, and redeployed them to their home stations. Last week, the British authorities declared a major incident after intercepting vans apparently on their way to the base. Our security correspondent Frank Gardner has this assessment.
19: The unexpected mass withdrawal of America's heavy bombers from RAF Fairford has happened so suddenly, it hints at something approaching panic in the Pentagon. While here, counterterrorism police are still investigating what some are calling the recent alleged terror plot against the base, there must be concerns in Washington that the US cannot risk catastrophic damage to another one of its high-value military aircraft. The B-1 Lancer bombers that have been using Fairford each cost more than $300 million, and fears of an Iranian attack on RAF Fairford or other British bases used by the US means they may not be back for some time.
2: The UN climate change chief is warning that rising temperatures are putting pregnant mothers

0: began.
1: Sophie Glass Ryan reporting. This is the world news from the BBC. Oil exports from Middle Eastern states other than Iran have exceeded pre-war levels for the first time, according to data from a maritime tracking firm. The figures show exports above pre-war levels on 4 of the last 7 days at the end of September, despite attacks on vessels continuing in the Strait of Hormuz. The U.S. military's Southern Command says it's killed 4 people in a strike on a small boat in the Caribbean. It claims the victims were narco-terrorists, but did not provide evidence. Jacob Evans has this report.
2: There's been a lull in American attacks on supposed drug boats in the Caribbean and the Pacific in recent weeks. Surveillance footage released by SOUTHCOM of this latest incident shows a small vessel travelling across the sea before a long and thin projectile utterly obliterates it. A UN report last month said more than 220 people have been killed in similar strikes over the last year. The legality of the attacks has been questioned by rights groups. A special UN report said they could constitute crimes against humanity and murder under international law.
1: Israel's army said it's shot and killed a person in an area it occupies in southern Syria. The IDF said someone tried to infiltrate one of its positions. It's the latest in a string of Israeli military actions in the area, which lies outside the UN buffer zone between the Golan Heights and southwest Syria. The Prime Minister of Samoa, Laulia Leota-Schmidt, has apologised after a leaked old video showed him performing a Nazi salute and shouting Heil Hitler. He said he rejected Nazism and anti-Semitism, adding the video was from a private family gathering in 2007. It was released by the country's main newspaper, the Samoa Observer, which has been banned from attending government events. BBC News.
3: Thank you very much, Neil, there. Welcome to Newsday. It's Rob Young and Krupa Bhatti with you. Thank you for your company. This half hour, we take you from developments at that military base, that British military base being investigated by counter-terror police, to the elections in Brazil.
4: Plus, 3 female journalists have accused police officers in India of sexual harassment during street protests in Delhi. We'll learn more about that. And that we've got a report on why cancer rates among young people may be on the rise. The BBC investigation has been looking into the possible causes.
3: We'd love to hear from you as ever. Do get in touch. Send us a text message or a WhatsApp message. Our number as ever, country code 4477 86 20 50 85.
4: Well, let's get to that news that the United States has removed all of its bombers from Britain's RAF Fairford, the British military base at the centre of an incident being investigated by counter-terrorism police. The latest move came after officials received what is said to be called threats of an Iran-based plot against the installation. Well, the sudden pullout came a week after the British police arrested 5 men who'd been near the base, which has been used by American bombers in the US-Israeli war against Iran. For more on this, I've been speaking to Javed Ali, who is a former senior US counterintelligence official and is also a professor at the University of Michigan.
5: As the story has unfolded over the past week, this is yet another major development. So the fact that all 12 of the B-1s that were at RAF Fairford and perhaps other aircraft have now departed and either gone back to the United States or other bases, that would not have been done lightly and must have been driven by the assessment that there is still the potential for an active threat on the ground in Britain. And despite the disruptions last week, that again, out of an abundance of caution, this was the right step to take. So I think we're starting to understand how serious things were stemming from a week ago. And this seems to be an indicator, at least from the U.S. side, of they want to minimize as much risk as possible.
4: How unusual is it, though, for the Americans to move as many aircraft as they did so quickly?
5: Well, it's not unusual in the sense of any time there are indicators of a potential terrorist threat to a military facility, a diplomatic outpost, or things that would happen here in the United States, there would be warnings, there would be alerts, there would be the movement of resources and capabilities. So this is just a reflection of that. And

0: There have been several other moments like this over the past 25 plus years in the aftermath of 9/11.
1: When you talk about that, that's possibly still an active threat, do you suspect the authorities have received new information, new intelligence information that has led them to take this decision?
0: That could be part of it, or the fact that even the five individuals who were arrested going back a week ago were part of a larger network in Britain, or that there are still other people that ostensibly Iranian agents or officials are in contact with that are likewise trying to conduct attacks or engage in surveillance against different targets, either in Britain or other parts of Europe. That, I believe, is what's happening sort of behind the scenes. This move would not have been made had there not been, I think, the potential for a threat to materialize or for a lot of security gaps that can't be filled.
1: What does that tell us then about the ability of Britain's military to defend its military bases at home?
0: Well, what we've seen first Russia do the past few years and now Iran in the aftermath of the war with the United States and Israel is use this hybrid war playbook to go out and conduct relatively low-level attacks or engage in surveillance and reconnaissance. And so the Russians have been doing this for years because of the fight they're in with Ukraine. Going back to the beginnings of the conflict in the late winter into the spring, there was a whole string of either actual attacks or attempted attacks or attempts at recruitment by Iranian sort of actors linked to the IRGC, basically trying to promote those same kind of low-level attacks we would see the Russians had done. So again, this playbook has been used very frequently by both Russia and now Iran. And this, I think, is what has happened over the past week.
1: What do you think this decision to move the planes will do for relations between Britain and the United States?
0: Yeah, I don't think it will really have any impact on the diplomatic relationship. And I would have to believe there was significant consultation and coordination with the British military, with the British government at the political level. But I don't think this is an indicator that there's a worsening of the relationship. I just think this was a move based on trying to minimize risk to the planes, to the crew on the base. And we're still not sure what the potential attack or plot may have been beyond the five people who were arrested and now released. That could have just been the surveillance team. There could actually be an actual attack team somewhere else or being considered or recruited. That's a part of this we don't yet fully know as well.
1: That was former senior U.S. counterintelligence official Javed Ali.
2: Turn to Brazil now, where voters have been deciding between two profoundly different visions for Latin America's largest nation. The race features a fierce battle between the incumbent left-wing President Luiz Inácio Lula da Silva and the right-wing candidate Senator Flavio Bolsonaro, the eldest son of the former President Jair Bolsonaro. And the contest will now go to a second round runoff after neither candidate won a majority. Mr. Bolsonaro took a lead of less than 2% points into that runoff, and that will happen in 3 weeks' time.
1: Well, to help us make sense of events, I've been speaking to Dr. Otavio Amorim Neto, who's Professor of Political Science at the Getulio Vargas Foundation and the leading expert on Brazilian governance, who spoke to me from Rio de Janeiro.
3: We are witnessing a sweeping victory by right-wing parties in congressional elections, in gubernatorial elections, and Flavio Bolsonaro did better than expected by the polls. But the presidential race, the runoff for the presidency will be very tight. It's going to be very difficult for Lula to reverse Flavio's lead, but it's still possible because they have a very small difference between them.
1: You're saying that the vote of those who now fall away, who don't make it to the second round, is likely to go to Flavio Bolsonaro.
3: 21% of voters did not turn out. So if Lula is able to convince many voters to turn out in the runoff, he has a chance to be the winner. But this is going to be a very difficult job.
1: What are the main issues that the candidates are likely to campaign on ahead of the second round?
3: Well, that's a good question, because in the first round, the electoral debate was very shallow, because it was dominated not by the presidential candidates, but by our Supreme Court, which is currently involved in a corruption scandal. So people spend the last 2 months talking about justices who have been involved in a financial scandal. So the candidates did not have the opportunity to say clearly to voters what are the main aspects of their programs. That's why this runoff will be important, because there will finally be a debate between Lula and a direct debate between Lula and Flavio Bolsonaro.
1: But will there? Because they skipped the debate that led to the first round. So they yes. definitely will debate this time, will they?
3: Now they have to debate. So this is going to be a benefit for voters and for the country as a whole, because they were non-committal most of the time. For example, in his program, Flavio Bolsonaro promises to effect many spending cuts, but he has never said where the cuts will fall on. And Lula has not promised to do so. He has promised to keep the same economic policy as he has been implementing in the past 4 years. But his finance minister has said to investors and to the private sector in private meetings that there will be some public spending cuts next year. But those cuts will never fall on social spending. So markets remain relatively skeptical about a fiscal adjustment by Lula, but it's very likely that even Lula will be forced to implement some sort of fiscal retrenchment.
1: Well, one of the big issues facing the Brazilian economy is the massive 50% trade tariff from the United States. Donald Trump not at all happy about the prosecution of Jair Bolsonaro, the former president, father of Flavio, who wants to be president this time. What do you make of the level of American interference in this election?
3: Well, the U.S. government has been interfering in Brazilian politics since July last year, when Trump imposed those high tariffs on Brazilian products. And he has imposed those tariffs along with the letter asking Lula to stop the witch hunt against Jair Bolsonaro, who's now in jail. Then Trump stepped back. But again, this year, not Trump directly, but his Secretary of State, Marco Rubio, has been intervening in our electoral process. For example, he said clearly that Lula is not a friendly president to the U.S. Trump has received Flavio Bolsonaro in the White House. Marco Rubio tried to send two State Department officers to Brazil to inspect our voting system, but they were denied visas. Marco Rubio has withdrawn the visa of our ambassador in Washington. This is a very hostile move on the part of the U.S. against Brazil.
1: That is Dr. Otavio Amorim Neto there, Director of Political Science at the Getulio Vargas Foundation. Akot, listening in Uganda, says, wishing Bolsonaro success to save his ailing father from politically motivated persecution. Of course, something the Lula administration denies. And Nakayu in Uganda says, I'm not surprised that President Trump supports the Bolsonaro camp in Brazil. Both Trump and Bolsonaro Sr. have tried to overturn the results of elections when they lost. Thank you very much for your messages.
2: Well, let's see how that second round unfolds later in the month. It is time for some sport now. Isaac is here.
4: Yes, Ireland's controversial Nations League match against Israel finished 1-1. Irish coach Jaime Hallgrimsson said it felt like the Israeli team were trying to intimidate his side, something refuted by Israel's coach Ran Ben-Shimon. Elsewhere, Erling Haaland came off injured for Norway as they were beaten 2-1 at home by Portugal. Jurgen Klopp's Germany drew 0-0 with Greece. In the Women's Super League, Manchester City beat Arsenal 4-2, the Gunners leading twice against the champions, but were pegged back to crank up the pressure on coach René Schlegers, whose side are 10 points behind league leaders City. And in Formula One, Max Verstappen won the Bahrain Grand Prix, winning Red Bull's first race of the season. It is Mercedes' Kimi Antonelli who has extended his lead at the championship to 84 points. His teammate George Russell was forced to retire with a power unit failure. Ferrari's Lewis Hamilton finished third.
2: Thank you very much, Isaac.
1: Let's get some business news now. We can cross to the Singapore studio, speak to our presenter Archana Shukla there about this story you may have heard in the news before. Oil exports from the Middle East exceeding their pre-war levels for the first time, according to data from a maritime tracking firm. What do we know, Archana, and what has it done to the price of oil?
5: Well, you know, Rob, we want to clarify that this data of Kepler that we are quoting is at least 4 to 5 days old. And it mentions that, yes, Middle East oil did go up to pre-war levels in terms of supplies out of the Middle East. And, you know, more than 40% of the Middle East oil is now bypassing the Strait of Hormuz, which is still, stuck. Over the weekend, we've had some more strikes, and the situation, some reports say, may have changed. So while the situation was true for last week, we are yet not aware if that situation is true for today as well. Because with the renewed strikes on Sunday, some of the shipping companies are now back again looking at the risks and maybe holding back on their supplies through the Strait of Hormuz. But yes, over the past few weeks, we've seen the amount of oil moving from the Middle East out to other parts of the world has gone up, because a lot of them are using shuttle services to go to the other side and use the Red Sea or the other ports in Yemen. And that is somewhere helping supplies being built up. Oil prices for now are slightly lower as compared to last week, but it is still above $100 a barrel as far as Brent crude is concerned, about $101 per barrel. And that really is driven by the fact that European Union and some of the major countries have decided to release more diesel supplies in the market.
1: Despite all of that, though, it is still significantly higher, the price of oil, than it was before the war began.
5: Absolutely. You know, over $100 a barrel is something. And you know, the Middle East oil is what the entire Asia is dependent on at this point in time. They are trying to look at more supplies from other parts, but Middle East is what supplies most of the oil, and it directly does affect day-to-day life, transport, pricing for all of us. And it is certainly much higher than what, the governments would want it to be.
1: Thank you very much. Archana Shukla there at the Business Desk in Singapore.
2: To India now, where three female journalists have accused police officers in India of sexual harassment during street protests in the capital, Delhi. The claims come after the force detained scores of young people calling for the resignation of the chief election commissioner. For more on this, let's speak now to the BBC's Jugal Purohit, joining us live from Delhi. Jugal, good to have you with us. Tell us more about these allegations by these female journalists.
6: Well, Krupa, we understand that these allegations basically come from a protest that was organized on the 3rd of October to press the demand of the protesters seeking the ouster of the chief election commissioner, as you just mentioned. And that's when these three journalists, we saw in the later part of the 3rd of October, in the evening is when we saw these journalists taking their complaints right in front of the police station, doing a protest there so as to get themselves heard and to get their complaints registered. What we now know is that the Delhi police has transferred the complaint from the police station where initial complaint was lodged to the crime branch, but within the same Delhi police. They're saying this is being done to ensure impartiality in the probe, but it seems unlikely that the protesters, the journalists are satisfied, because ultimately, as I said, it's part of the same architecture. What we are also getting to know is, and there are unconfirmed reports, we don't have a Delhi police comment yet, but some of these protesters were overnight, staying outside the police station, demanding action. Some of them are claiming on social media that they have been forcibly removed from the police station and have been taken to another police station, which is a few kilometers away. So there is not much that the Delhi police has shared in terms of the progress on the complaints that have been made. But the complainants themselves are claiming that they are being forcibly removed from the police station where they were seeking justice from.
2: Okay, so we'll keep an eye on how that develops. But this is part of protest by young people calling for the resignation of the chief election commissioner. And it sounds like you might be out and about. I can hear the beeps there on the streets. This is now the third day of protest there in the capital.
6: That's right. We saw these protests taking place over the weekend. This morning, I am very close to the site where there's a protest announced in an hour from now. So far, everything seems normal in Delhi. The traffic is flowing normally. The metro underground stations are operational. But there is heavy, heavy security presence. All the entry points into the main protest site have been completely sealed. Even we journalists are not able to enter. So the police is out in full force, seemingly ready to take on whatever comes their way today.
2: Thanks so much, Jugal, there for us in Delhi. If you'd like more on what's behind these protests, do go to BBC News Online and check out our India pages there.
1: Now, according to data from the UK's National Health Service, cancer rates are rising among younger adults in Britain, leaving doctors increasingly worried about why more people in their 20s, 30s and 40s are being diagnosed. As Hayley Hassel reports, sometimes scientists believe they may be also able to find ways to reduce the risk.
7: They've said it's bowel cancer and it's spread to the liver.
8: Good luck!
9: Nice! 4 years ago, Leanne was settling into family life with her wife and son. Then, aged just 38, she was diagnosed with bowel cancer. Now 42, she's living with stage 4 disease.
7: The first thing that goes through my mind every single time is our son. Like, I just cannot grasp that we have to prepare him potentially very soon. I might not be here anymore.
9: Leanne is part of a worrying trend. Cancer rates in young adults are rising, and specialists say they're seeing more diagnoses than were once associated mainly with older age.
10: We're probably seeing, you know, 5 to 10% of our patients.
9: At the Royal Marsden's Young Onset Cancer Service, doctors say the increase has been dramatic. Here's Dr. Nalini Hogan.
10: We're seeing a huge rise in bowel cancer, but also other gastrointestinal cancers in young people.
9: Researchers are trying to understand why. At King's College London, scientists are working as part of the biggest ever global study carried out into bowel cancer. Professor Sarah Berry says something appears to have changed between generations.
11: Those that were born in the 1990s have about 3 times the risk of developing early onset bowel cancer compared to those who were born in the 1950s.
9: Researchers are looking into possible causes, from obesity and lack of exercise to pollution, microplastics, and changes in what we eat. One area of growing interest is exposure to chemicals found in everyday products. After a series of product recalls from discount stores, Panorama commissioned lab testing of 4 body mists from 2 stores. One was okay, but 2 out of a pack of 3 marketed towards children and bought from home bargains were not. Tests found Marshmallow Kisses and Blueberry Muffin Body Mists, both made in China, contained a chemical known as DBP, which the UK has banned in cosmetics.
12: DBP is classed as reprotoxic.
9: Experts say DBP is a hormone-disrupting chemical, and exposure to it can be a risk during key stages of development, including puberty. Here's Professor Paul Fowler.
12: Applying DBP to the skin could well be associated with increased health risks later in life, including cancers.
9: Panorama wrote to Home Bargains, but it said nobody was available to comment. Researchers stress that chemicals are only one of a number of possible explanations for rising cancer rates. They're also looking closely at diet and what's happening inside the gut.
13: So we've got your results. So we first looked at your inflammation.
9: As part of a King's College study, twin sisters Karen and Sarah were asked to increase the amount of fibre in their diets for 4 weeks. Researchers, including Dr. Rosie Brownson-Smith, then measured changes linked to bowel cancer risk.
13: We found that for both of you, 2 out of 3 of your inflammation markers reduced.
9: The study is small and scientists say much more research is needed. but they hope it could point towards practical ways of reducing cancer risk through lifestyle changes. For Leanne, she's backing more research into understanding cancers in young people.
7: But I would find it amazing if we could stop it for others.
9: Scientists say there's still much they don't know, but the race is on to understand how more young onset cancers can be prevented.
1: Hayley Hassel reporting.
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1: Coming up, rebel forces in Ethiopia's northern Tigray region have withdrawn from the regional capital, Mekele.
0: How girls in particular are paying a heavy price for climate change.
1: And a new species of lizard found high up in the mountain.
2: BBC News with Neil Nunes. Brazil's presidential election is heading to a second round runoff after neither the left-wing president Lula da Silva nor his right-wing challenger Flavio Bolsonaro won a majority. Mr. Bolsonaro will take a lead of less than 2 percentage points into the runoff in 3 weeks. The U.S. has withdrawn all its bombers from an airbase in England, which was the target of a suspected terror plot, and redeployed them to their home stations. Last week, Britain declared a major incident after intercepting vans apparently on their way to the base. Oil exports from Middle Eastern states other than Iran have exceeded pre-war levels for the first time, according to data from a maritime tracking firm. The figures show exports above pre-war levels on 4 of the last 7 days at the end of September, despite attacks on vessels continuing in the Strait of Hormuz. The UN climate change chief Simon Steele is warning that rising temperatures are putting pregnant mothers and newborn babies at increasing risk. Russia has launched heavy airstrikes across Ukraine, targeting civilian and industrial infrastructure in the south. The governor of Kherson said at least 6 people were injured as the region was hit by airstrikes, drones and gunfire. American police say they have arrested a Chinese-American woman accused of spying for China. Wang Yingjiang is accused of spying on a relative of a senior Taiwanese official in the city of Seattle. France is starting another school week with hundreds of schools fully or partially closed as pupils' protests continue. The education minister said the closures were due to safety concerns. Pupils argue teacher absence, overlong school days and poor facilities are hindering their studies. BBC World News.
0: Thanks very much, Neil. Hello, welcome to Newsday. Rob and Krupa with you.
1: Coming up, we'll get the latest from the northern Ethiopian region of Tigray, which has witnessed fighting in the past 10 days or so. Well, we're also going to introduce you to a new species of lizard, which has been discovered high up in the Andes.
0: I've also been talking to the founder of the world's first overseas boarding school for Afghan girls. And on the subject of the well-being of girls, why climate change adversely impacts girls the most, one expert will explain why.
1: Isaac will be here with your sport as well. Of course, he's going to bring you up to date with that contentious international game between the Republic of Ireland and Brazil. Your thoughts on all of our stories, welcome, of course, by text or WhatsApp. Do send your thoughts to +44 77 86 20 50 85. We are going to begin this half hour with the news that rebel forces in Ethiopia's northern Tigray region have said they have temporarily withdrawn from the regional capital, Mekele, as fighting with the national army moves towards the city. The Tigray People's Liberation Front, which has been running the region, said its decision to relocate was made because of concerns about risks to civilians. Well, fighting erupted in recent weeks between the TPLF and the federal government forces alongside allied fighters in parts of Ethiopia's northern regions. An hour ago, we spoke to Duke Burbage, who's from the Health Professionals Network for Tigray, which helps get specialist doctors into remote communities, and he updated us on the past 10 days with communications in the area largely switched off.
3: Everything was shut down after I talked to you before, and it was a bit chaotic. People couldn't get to their mobile banking. People couldn't talk to their family outside. Everybody was very worried. But there was a relative calm for most of the time. The last couple of days, about 2 days ago, that sort of broke down when troops left the city. But it seems to be a bit calmer now. Last night was relatively calm. There were a couple of instances of gunfire and that sort of thing, but it was much calmer.
1: Duke Burbage there in Mekele. Let's get more on this with BBC Africa's Caleb Moges, who's covering this story from Nairobi. Just tell us what the TPLF have said about their reasons for withdrawing from Mekele, because there had been concerns that that there was potentially going to be quite a bit of fighting in the city.
4: Very true. Federal forces, Ethiopian federal forces and pro-government militia are now in control of the capital city, Mekelle. They entered the city after TPLF or the Tigrayan forces withdrew, and federal troops are now being seen, you know, patrolling key institutions in the capital. The TPLF says it withdrew from Mekelle reportedly to avoid further destruction in the city and also civilian casualties. And residents actually reported looting of some government institutions as Tigrayan forces pulled back from the city. So their main statement is that they pulled back from the city to avoid destruction and civilian casualties for now.
1: And they had said that they had left the city temporarily. Do we have any more information about what that could mean?
4: They said they will operate from somewhere else without mentioning which that area is, but we are hearing that fighting has continued, you know, outside of Mekelle in other parts of Tigray. So it could maybe, you know, point to a direction of a guerrilla fight or insurgency, which happened in the last war in Tigray region.
1: Okay, so this is not the end of the conflict then. It just moves into a new phase.
4: It doesn't necessarily mean the conflict has ended, because there are fightings happening in Amhara region. This is another state in the northern part of Ethiopia. And we're hearing that the Fano militia in Amhara state are actively fighting federal troops. And there are fightings in Afar, another region in northern Ethiopia. So the fighting has not necessarily ended. And we are hearing reports of drone strikes and air strikes on TPLF positions outside of the capital. So does not necessarily mean the conflict has ended and there are active fightings happening in Tigray in other parts of Ethiopia.
1: We've also had Ethiopia sever diplomatic relations with Eritrea, its neighbour to the north, after it accused it of supporting those rebels, the TPLF, and other nations have been accused of being drawn into this conflict as well. Is anybody attempting to seriously bring this conflict to an end?
4: For now, the African Union is calling for restraint in between Ethiopia, Eritrea, Egypt and Sudan. Ethiopia accuses these three countries of supporting rebels in the north, particularly Egypt and Eritrea. And Ethiopia and Eritrea have been trading blames since the end of the last war in 2022. The African Union is calling for calm in that region, EU the same. But Washington or the United States is increasingly concerned about the Ethiopia-Tigray fighting could, you know, turn into a broader Ethiopia-Eritrea confrontation. Just yesterday, the United States State Department said Ethiopia and Eritrea should exercise maximum restraint and, you know, return to dialogue. It also warned that another regional conflict could produce a major humanitarian crisis. This is a major concern by the likes of the US, the EU, the African Union.
1: All right, thank you very much for the latest there. That's BBC Africa's Caleb Moggers there on an update with the situation across Ethiopia.
0: Next, it is fair to say that climate change is bad news for most of us, but a new study says young girls in particular are paying a heavy price. Research carried out by Plan International found that climate shocks leave them facing additional and often less visible risks. That means a greater danger of child marriage, violence and teen pregnancy. For more, I spoke earlier to the head of Plan International, Rina Gilani. She's a former UN Assistant Secretary General and Climate Crisis Coordinator.
5: We interviewed 5,000 girls in five different countries across the world. We looked at data of 3 million girls over three decades of health data, and they pointed to the same findings. Basically, what happens is that three things break at once in a climate crisis and they impact girls severely. The first is, of course, that families lose income. The second is that in a disaster, things like health and education shut down first. And what happens is that we're seeing and hearing from girls themselves that the rate of child marriage or violence against girls and women, and also issues like having to leave school earlier and therefore vulnerable to child labour, happens first to girls. And in fact, in most countries we saw after a climate crisis, the rates double.
0: So significant data and a wide range of consequences, from a deterioration in education to a greater risk of child marriage, as you highlight. And where in particular is this playing out, Irina?
5: So it's not all equal, you're right, particularly the most vulnerable girls. So we're seeing minority communities in areas and low-income communities where already there's vulnerability and where already the climate crisis is hitting and affecting countries the most. That's where we're seeing the worst consequences for girls.
0: And when it comes to action, we broadly speak about climate action, on a kind of macro level, but this is more than that. This is targeting specifically young girls. What can be done realistically?
5: There's plenty that can be done. The forecast can be changed, as our report title says. And there's a few things we can do. One, we can act ahead of an actual disaster. So we know now most of the time when a disaster's coming, and we can put in place systems to make sure cash, for example, gets to families so that if they're losing income, they have a source available. We can make sure that the healthcare system can continue and health workers can reach areas that are isolated during a crisis. We can also make sure that girls get back to school really quickly. And these three things are the biggest form of protection for any girl during a crisis.
0: Your report specifically points to some countries like Peru, where the impacts are particularly strong.
5: That's right. And Peru, Bangladesh, Senegal, Kenya, Zimbabwe, these are all countries that are already facing a lot of problems due to the consequences of climate change. So when a disaster hits these places, such as a flood or drought, it impacts those communities in particularly vulnerable areas in those countries far worse, because they're already facing the consequences of long-term climate change. So adaptation is the other thing that's needed. Only 6% of financing goes to adaptation, and that is something that needs to happen now, not just preventing future climate crisis, but what is happening now needs to be adapted to.
0: A related story, Irina, in our bulletins this morning is from the UN climate change chief, who was warned that rising temperatures are putting pregnant mothers and newborn babies at increasing risk. And in light of what you've spoken about there, a rise in pregnancies as a result of climate change in girls, this will come as no surprise to you.
5: No, that's right. And we are seeing exactly that. Our research found the same thing, that more than half of the girls that we interviewed actually see problems in pregnancy or childbirth. And one in five of them was speaking from personal experience. And that's largely also due to nutritional issues. Many cannot get access to nutritional food, but also healthcare not being available. So we are seeing the same in our research.
0: Rina Gilani there from Plan International.
1: You're listening to Newsday from the BBC World Service with Krupa Paddy and Rob Young. A reminder of our main headlines. Brazil's presidential election is heading to a second round runoff after neither the left-wing president, Lula da Silva, nor his right-wing challenger, Flavio Bolsonaro, won a majority. And the US has withdrawn all of its bombers from an airbase in England, which had been the target of a plot allegedly backed by Iran. Well, Dennis, listening in Western Kenya, has been in touch to say withdrawing the bombers back to their home base in the USA is a big win for Iran and Iranian sympathisers. Daniel, listening in Juba in South Sudan, says, I think the alleged plot on RAF Fairford was staged by those against the Iran-US war. And Mystic in Sierra Leone says, the US is feeling insecure. I think they should embrace dialogue, the best solution to put an end to the war against Iran. Thank you very much for your thoughts. Let's get all your sports headlines. Isaac's here.
6: We start with international football. Ireland drew 1-1 with Israel in a match that has been full of contention. Tensions between the two sides have heated up in the run-up to their two Nations League matches. And on Saturday, the Irish pre-match press conference was ended abruptly after their coach, Jaime Halgrimsson, was asked questions about alleged racism by Irish players by Israeli journalists. As the tension turned to the pitch, second match ended even, with Halgrimsson saying he felt the Israeli team were trying to intimidate accommodate his side. He admitted he was relieved to see an end to the fixtures.
7: Yeah, I'm absolutely delighted this is finished. It's taken a toll of out of us all. I've given so much credit to the players. They have been absolutely amazing in tough times, and I wish no national team to go through what we have gone through for the last 2 weeks.
6: Yeah, the Irish Times are reporting that Ireland's head of athletic performance, Damien Doyle, alleged he had been spat at by an Israeli player during half-time. While Hal Grimson refused to be drawn on it, this was the response of Israel's coach, Ran Ben-Shimon.
8: Half-time, I was in the dressing room, in my room, with my staff. I didn't see anything. When I'm going to see and check, I will get back with you and talk to you with the answer. I didn't see anything. I was in my room.
6: Let's talk women's football now. Despite leading twice against champions Manchester City, Arsenal suffered defeat.
9: Regina now scampers forward, plays it into Bunny Shaw on the edge of the penalty area, leaves Leah Williamson on the floor and slides it into the bottom corner. Manchester City have a four. And Bunny Shaw has her goal. Arsenal undone, and surely Arsenal beaten here.
6: Yep, Arsenal were beaten 4-2. The early favourites to win the title find themselves 10 points behind league leaders City, who have won all five of their matches to start the season. Gunners coach Renee Schlegers was asked if she felt her side was still in the title race.
10: At the moment, it's not a conversation, so we're not talking about a title race for ourselves now.
6: Short and sweet. Max Verstappen got a first win of the season in Bahrain, as the BBC's Formula One correspondent Harry Benjamin explains.
11: A dramatic Bahrain Grand Prix in Malaysia. Heavy rain and bizarre software issues leading to two delayed starts. When things eventually got going, the two Mercedes found their way to the front of the field. But as conditions stabilised, Max Verstappen retook the lead and never looked back, taking his first win of the season ahead of Kimi Antonelli and Lewis Hamilton, rounding out the podium. Antonelli's championship lead grows to 84 points ahead of his teammate George Russell after a late race retirement for the Brit. Formula One doesn't stop here, and it's straight to Singapore, which also plays host to the last of the sprint races.
6: Plenty more sports news at the BBC Sport website.
0: Thank you very much, Isaac, there. Now to Afghanistan. It stands out as the only country in the world where secondary and higher education is strictly forbidden to girls and young women. According to the UN, nearly 2.2 million of them are now barred from attending school beyond the primary level due to the regressive decision since the Taliban came into power. But one woman has defied the odds to ensure Afghan women can keep learning. Her name is Shabana Basij Rasak. She's the founder of the School of Leadership Afghanistan. That is an all-girls boarding school, and it is based in Rwanda. The school was established in Kabul. That was back in 2016, but was then forced to relocate to Rwanda in 2021.
12: We have built a permanent campus in Rwanda. We arrived in Rwanda in August of 2021, and since we arrived, we'd been operating from a hotel facility, a hotel complex that we had turned into, to the best of our ability, to a functioning boarding school environment. As you can imagine, the restaurant was converted into a dining hall. The hotel rooms were converted into either dorm rooms or classrooms, etc. And in 2023, we were able to purchase a plot of land and design the campus and start the construction of our campus in August of this year, as the world and people in Afghanistan were looking at a five-year anniversary of Taliban takeover, a painful time and a painful reminder of all the rights that girls and women in Afghanistan have lost, we were able to make a move to a permanent campus that is not just the boarding school for Afghan girls, but it really is a home. And in our case, as an organization, it's the headquarters for this movement that we're building of educated Afghan women who are now pushed into exile, but are getting and receiving an education so that they're prepared to return to Afghanistan to lead our country.
0: Why Rwanda? How did the school end up in Rwanda as a primary destination? Because it may not be the obvious choice.
12: We weren't intending on taking our students far away. We were really hoping to stay in the region, in neighboring country. At that time, it was the only nation in the world that welcomed us. We had a friend who could pick up the phone and call President Paul Kagame directly and ask him if he would be willing to host an all-girls school from Afghanistan for a while, to which he had apparently said quite easily, yes, of course, they could come in.
0: Whilst the Rwandan government has welcomed you, how has this school been received, firstly, by the families of Afghanistan, but secondly, by the authorities there in Afghanistan? How is it being seen?
12: Our operation would be illegal in Afghanistan today. We would quite simply not be able to do what we do today, which is to educate girls beyond sixth grade. We each year receive more than, especially in the past 2 years, we have received more than 5,000 application from Afghan girls across the world.
0: And how many spaces do you have?
12: We have less than 50 spaces.
0: Oh, goodness.
12: And so it's quite painful. It's not a number we brag about. It's quite painful for us to know that this is the only option for girls to be able to attend. And so as part of our planning, we decided that if we can't bring all of these girls, Afghan girls, to Rwanda to study at SOLA, we need to bring SOLA to them. And so in March 2024, we launched a WhatsApp-based online platform called SOLA X. Mm-hmm. And since the launch, as of today, we have more than 43,000 users on the platform. 85% of them are inside Afghanistan and the rest are across the world.
0: What happens at the end of their studies when they've done, you know, they've done their studies until 18? Thereafter, do they return to Afghanistan or do they seek opportunities abroad or elsewhere?
12: Well, unfortunately, they cannot return because these are girls. They're attending School of Leadership Afghanistan, and they are driven. They're motivated. They're leaders already. They're not future leaders. They're already leaders, and they want to pursue their higher education, and that's exactly what they do.
0: Can you just explain whether or not they come with their families, or are they disconnected from their families? Their families are back in Afghanistan.
12: They cannot, you know, we admit students from all over the world and, you know, from Afghan refugee communities as well. And the, you know, logistically for families, it's not easy to pick up and move.
0: You yourself have personal experience of just how difficult it is to study in Afghanistan as a female, because at the age of six, you were sent covertly to school, and your parents face risks in doing so.
12: I'm shaped so much by that experience. You know, today I'm an Afghan woman in my 30s, and I look back at that time. I never imagined in my wildest imagination that I would be talking about Taliban in the present tense again. You know, my parents took enormous risk to their lives and our lives to send me and my sisters to secret schools. But, you know, there were these incredibly brave Afghan women who opened secret schools in their homes, in their living rooms, allowing us to go to their homes every day to study, knowing that if Taliban caught us, we would get punished, but our teachers would most likely get killed for educating girls. And yet they did. They took that risk every single day because they wanted to keep that hope alive for Afghan girls. And so I look at myself as an inheritor of that Afghan women's bravery and commitment to fighting for what is right, not just for girls and women, but for all of us and for people in Afghanistan and the world.
0: And that was Shabana Basij Razak there. And this message from Deluxe in Monrovia says, denying girls and women of basic education is a serious violation of their rights. For how long will this barbaric act continue? The Taliban should be ashamed of themselves. Thank you for your message, Deluxe. And do keep your messages coming in.
1: Now, 5 kilometres above sea level in the cold, thin air of the Andes in South America, breathing is difficult. But incredibly, scientists in Peru have identified a new species of lizard living at those extreme heights. And it gives researchers a closer look at the remarkable biodiversity of the high Andes, where wildlife has had to adapt to some of the harshest conditions on Earth. César Aguiar-Puntriano is an associate professor at the National University of San Marcos in Lima, and is one of the scientists who discovered this lizard.
13: These lizards are mostly Andean lizards. They are about 5 to 8 centimeters long. They're relatively small. Some of them also are eat plants, or a mix of plants and insects. And this is one of the most rich genus in the Neotropics.
1: And how did you come across it? Were you expecting to find this lizard so high up?
13: Yeah, because I'm also working in a museum. We have a collection of lizards from different parts of Peru, and especially in the highlands. But the taxonomy of these lizards is challenging. In some areas, like in the high Andean plateau of Peru and Bolivia, is more challenging.
1: Explain why.
13: One is that the morphology of the lizards doesn't have diagnostic features. So it's not easy to recognize between species. And then also when we sequence DNA, some lizards from the same locality are not in the same evolutionary group. You expected that lizards from the same locality should be in the same evolutionary group.
1: And just tell us how this small lizard manages to survive in such a harsh environment.
13: One of them is that they are viviparous, so they have the babies inside the mother for most of the developed time. So the embryos does not have to experience the harsh temperature, so the low temperatures of the high Andes, and also the hypoxic environment of the high Andes. And also, because you can expect that on this high elevation, the biodiversity is low, they also eat plants.
1: Does this discovery suggest there perhaps could be other species living in the high Andes?
13: Yes. Exactly. I think there are a hiding biodiversity in the high Andes, but it's kind of difficult to recognize just looking at the morphology and sometimes looking at the DNA, because maybe there are other evolutionary processes that are working involved in this area.
1: Are you searching for these potential new species now?
13: Yes, I'm looking for a new species. Also, I'm working with students to find this new species.
1: That's amazing, isn't it? Because most people in your field will not discover a new species in their entire career, and you might discover several.
13: Yes. I think in Peru, the reptile biodiversity, especially lizards and snakes, are underestimated. Probably we are going to find more new species now that DNA is more available, the DNA methods. We expected to have, like, in the next 5 years, probably 200 more new species.
1: That was César Aguiar-Puntriano there, an associate professor at the National University of San Marcos in Lima, who discovered that new lizard. He said he was excited. He didn't sound hugely excited, but
0: he's a humble wildlife scientist.
1: He is very indeed humble, and we have a photo of the new lizard on the BBC website. Cute it is not, but the lizard.
0: I think he's rather cute.
1: Would you have one as a pet?
0: I would not.
1: Good luck to César as he heads back up the Andes to try to find more new species. You're with Newsday on the BBC World Service.
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1: France is bracing for more student protests as up to 500 schools will be totally or partially closed on Monday. We'll speak to a former teacher who's now become a candidate for the right-wing national rally.
0: Also, the US has withdrawn all 12 of its B-1 bombers from an airbase in southern England, which had been the target of what was called a suspected terrorist plot a week ago. The aircraft had launched attacks on Iran.
1: And Brazil's presidential election is heading to a second round runoff after neither of the main candidates won a majority. Flavio Bolsonaro, a son of the detained former president Jair, was 2 percentage points ahead of the incumbent Lula da Silva. We'll get the latest on that after a bulletin of the BBC News.
18: BBC News with Emily Thomas. Brazil's presidential election is heading to a second round runoff after neither the left-wing President Lula da Silva nor his right-wing challenger Flavio Bolsonaro won a majority. President Lula called the result unexpected, but added that he was ready for the next stage.
19: O jogo vai começar.
20: The game is about to start. We're in extra time, and the extra time we will win over the Brazilian people. We had more than 20 million people who didn't turn out to vote. We're going to make a call so that people understand that at this historic moment for Brazil, voting is necessary for us to decide the future of this country.
18: Mr. Bolsonaro, a son of the detained former president Jair Bolsonaro, said he was very happy after doing better than the polls had expected. He'll take a lead of about 2 percentage points into the runoff in 3 weeks. Ione Wells reports.
21: Flavio Bolsonaro's results exceeded expectations, and it looks like the second round is now his to lose. The majority of Latin America has now elected right-wing presidents aligned to the Trump administration, and the runoff will determine whether Brazil, Latin America's largest country and economy, will follow suit or not. President Lula, who's seeking a fourth term, has defined his presidency with social welfare programs that are credited with lifting millions of Brazilians out of poverty and has cut the rate of deforestation in the Amazon. Concerns about crime and slow economic growth have been headwinds for him.
18: The United States has withdrawn all its bombers from an airbase in England, which was the target of a suspected terror plot. Last week, the British authorities declared a major incident after intercepting vans apparently on their way to the base. The aircraft, which have now been redeployed in the US, had used RAF Fairford as a base to launch attacks on Iran. Ellie Price has been following developments.
22: We've heard that this was an operational decision. Can't help but wonder whether sort of diplomatic conversations will obviously being had and whether any further information will be given. Obviously, five men, British men, were arrested last weekend. A sixth dual nationality UK Iranian man was arrested on suspicion of terror charges. All of them, of course, have been released on bail. We know that that's not necessarily been terribly popular with the American administration, but clearly that investigation goes on too. And I should also say that Iran has denied any involvement. So exactly where we are with all of it, well, we'll see who makes the first comment.
18: The United Nations climate change chief is warning that rising temperatures are putting pregnant mothers and newborn babies at increasing risk. Simon Steele is due to tell delegates at a gathering in Fiji that climate-driven extreme heat is increasingly linked to premature birth, stillbirth, and maternal complications. New findings show that almost three quarters of maternal health professionals have observed

0: closed as pupils' protests continue. The education minister said the closures were due to safety concerns, adding that 24 schools had been burned or ransacked in 3 weeks of protests. Pupils argue teacher absence, overlong school days and poor facilities are hindering their studies. The movement began at a school in Paris before spreading nationwide. Reports from Nigeria say the number of people killed by an attack by Boko Haram this week has risen to 28. Villagers in northeastern Borno state were shot dead by members of the Islamist group when they went searching for firewood. Paul Moss reports.
1: They are the softest of soft targets. Villagers in rural Borno state know they risk coming under attack if they stray too far from their homes. Many, though, have no choice but to go in search of firewood and other essentials. And Thursday saw at least 28 pay a fatal price for their foraging, gunned down by Boko Haram. And this is just one of the armed groups operating in Nigeria's violent northeast. A local offshoot of Islamic State is also at large there, along with non-aligned bandits who also carry out mass kidnappings and murder.
0: Police in the Cook Islands have restricted the number of pet dogs that can be kept in each household to two following a number of attacks. An estimated 4,000 dogs live on the main island, Rarotonga, compared to 11,000 people. In a social media post, the police said all dogs must be neutered and registered. BBC News.
2: Thank you very much indeed for that bulletin of news. Hello, you're with Newsday from the BBC World Service with Krupa Puddy and Rob Young. Thanks for being with us today. Coming up in the next half an hour, we're going to look at why the US has decided to withdraw its bombers from a British military base. If you have any questions on that, please send them to us. We can put them to our security correspondent.
3: Also, we will go to Brazil, preparing now for a second round of its presidential elections, and also to France. The students there protest. Those protests are expanding. More than 5,000 people, 85% of the minors, have been arrested since the start of that movement. Do get in touch on any of the stories you hear in the usual ways. Our number, country code 44 77 86 20 50 85.
2: Well, we will begin in France with this. Students have been protesting across the country over what they say are teacher absences, long school days and poor facilities that, they argue, are hindering their studies. Well, as the protests have taken place, there have been some shocking scenes of violence on social media, and more than 5,000 people have been arrested after clashes with riot police. As a new week begins, up to 500 schools are due to be partially or totally closed because of security concerns, after 24 schools were burned or ransacked since the beginning of the protests. One of the centres of these demonstrations has been the Saint-Emin district south of Paris. We can head there now and speak to Ivanka Dimitrova, who is a former teacher and is also a candidate for the right-wing National Rally, the party currently leading the opinion polls in France. Welcome to the programme. Will schools be closed in your district today?
4: Yes. Thank you so much for inviting me. I am absolutely interested in what's going on in France, and I think it's a very sad thing and very dangerous things, because young people are always a potential dangerous movement that comes out of control very quickly. And although the initial claims of the students are absolutely legitimate, the violence that has overcome this movement is a very, very dangerous thing.
2: So you accept then that the students have legitimate concerns. Do you agree with many of them that teachers are off too much, that the days are just too long, that buildings are crumbling?
4: Absolutely. You know, for the last 40 years, there has been no deep reform in French educational system. I think that the main problem is the bad distribution of the effort time. Here you have 6 or 7 weeks of hard work and then 2 weeks of holidays. When students are idle, and the rest of the time they are overcharged with work.
2: Now, some critics say that the government chose to reduce the amount of money going to public education.

0: And rather than spend money to address some of the structural issues, such as teacher shortages, crumbling buildings and overcrowded classrooms, if the opinion polls are correct and your party is in a position of power after the next election, would you spend more money on education?
1: For our movement, education is an essential issue. And I'm sure that the amount of money necessary will be allocated to education. But in the same time, we still claim that discipline and the taste of work should be taught to our young people. You know, nowadays, the left forces repeat to young people, you have the right of laziness. We do not stand by this position. The right of laziness is a bad thing. Young people have the energy and the objective, the target to succeed in life, and they have to work for this.
0: Isn't it the opposite, though? Aren't these students saying they want to learn, they want a better education, they don't want teachers to be off for classes to go without a teacher? They do want to learn, and at a time when many people are worried about cost of living crises and the potential threat that artificial intelligence holds for their job prospects, young people are worried.
1: It is true that most of the young people want to learn, but do you think that blocking schools will permit them to work? It is not the good manner to do things. Blocking universities is a violent thing. And then aggressing teachers, aggressing journalists, aggressing policemen is a very violent action. It is not the one that will lead to the accomplishment of the claims of the students.
0: Now, more than 5,000 people have been arrested. What do you make of the authorities' response? Because many of the student groups say the response has been too tough. It has been violent.
1: We have come to a non-return point when instead of talking to groups representative of different students, would be considered by the government, would be listened to by the government, this has not happened. And it should have happened a long time ago. The lack of listening to people's claims is a dangerous thing because it leads to violence, inevitably.
0: Thank you very much. That's Ivanka Dimitrova, a former teacher who is a candidate for the right-wing National Rally Party in France.
2: Let's turn to Brazil now, where the right-wing Senator Flavio Bolsonaro has won the first round of the country's presidential election, beating the incumbent left-wing President Lula da Silva. Mr. Bolsonaro's result exceeded expectations, but he didn't get more than 50% of the votes required to win outright. And that means that there will be a runoff vote in 20 days' time. The competition offers two profoundly different visions for Latin America's largest nation. Mr. Lula, who is 80, he said he was surprised he was trailing his much younger challenger.
3: The result is often unexpected. We never managed to get everything we wanted. I confess to you that I was convinced I was going to win the election in the first round. But we have a second round, and the second round is when we are really put to the test. It's the moment for us to show the true picture of Brazil today and the Brazil we want. So starting tomorrow, we begin a new campaign.
2: Well, a short time ago, I got a chance to speak to Lucas Aragao, director of the Arco Advice political consultancy, and I asked him how closely this election is contested.
4: Numerically, it is a very close contest. However, it is a much more favorable scenario for Senator Flavio Bolsonaro of the opposition in the runoff, in the second round that will happen in about 3 weeks from now. The reason being is that the remainder of the votes from the other candidates that won't make it to the second round are much more linked to a center-right, right-wing vote rather to a center-left, which would be better for President Lula. So after this first round results, it is a very challenging scenario for the incumbent, President Lula, and a much more favorable scenario for the opposition.
2: How divided do you think people are there in Brazil?
4: Well, this has become a very identitarian race. I think that in recent years, this has increased in Brazil a lot. We are used to being a country where the economy has been the major topic of our elections from the past. However, this has been a very stable election with a very crystallized electorate. Even though it was an electoral cycle plagued with scandals that hit both sides and maybe hit harder Flávio Bolsonaro, but also Lula had its fair share of problems with his government and with allies. And we had a very volatile news cycle during the election. The electorate didn't change much, meaning that it is very crystallized, both candidates facing strong rejections and with little space for convincement. This was not an election of proposals, of arguments. It was an election based on rejection from one side to the other, and ultimately hurting more following this first round results. The incumbent, after 4 years of Lula in government, the economy on paper has performed well, but with problems regarding purchasing power, inflation of basic items, very expensive credit. So there was never a sensation of popularity, and the numbers prove that it has never been a popular government, and these first round results prove this.
2: I want to better understand what both candidates stand for, because whilst they're very familiar names to people in Brazil, we have the son of Jair Bolsonaro in that top seat there, standing for the party on the right. And does he stand for the same principles as his father, or does he come with his own identity, in your opinion?
4: Well, it's an election, it's a candidacy of Flávio Bolsonaro anchored mostly on his father. He would never be in this position of being a top contender, being in the first round in first place, reaching a runoff with the status of favoritism, if it weren't for the base that was created by his father, Jair Bolsonaro. That said, he has been trying to sell himself to the electorate as a newer, more modern version of his father, a more moderate version of his father. He has said throughout the election that he is a more centrist version of Bolsonaro. He has said, for instance, that he is the Bolsonaro that got vaccinated, making a comment on his father's view of being anti-vaccine during the pandemic. He has also tried to get much closer to the female voter that historically has rejected Bolsonaro a lot by using in his TV ads and on his campaign a lot of the figure of his mother, of his wife, of his daughters. So he has tried to sell to the electorate a more moderate version of the Bolsonarismo movement.
2: And how does this moderate, more modern perception of the party sit with the United States?
4: President Donald Trump of the United States has never been, he was very clear about his preference towards Senator Flávio Bolsonaro. There has been many moments in the campaign here in Brazil where foreign policy became an election topic, which is very odd for a Brazilian presidential campaign where we usually do not talk about foreign policy. But the fact that Trump involved himself in the situation by creating tariffs for Brazil and by saying that Jair Bolsonaro was trialed on a witch hunt and sanctioning some ministers of the Brazilian Supreme Court, the foreign policy topic became a hot topic in the election. Maybe not one of the main issues, but an issue.
2: That was Lucas Aragao, director of the Arco Advice Political Consultancy. Now, the US has taken the swift decision over the weekend to withdraw 12 of its B-1 bombers that were stationed here in the UK back to American soil. The New York Times, quoting government officials, cites new threats seemingly over and above the potential terror plot at the Fairford Air Base that led to 6 arrests last week here. The Pentagon's European Command wouldn't be drawn on that, simply confirming that the aircraft had all left the UK base. Well, for more, we can speak now to Frank Gardner, the BBC's security correspondent, joining us now. Good to have you with us, Frank.
5: Good morning.
2: Good morning.
5: Hello. Yes.
2: Right. What do you understand to be the reasoning behind this, in your expert opinion?
5: Well, I'm not sure I call myself expert, but look, it must have been an additional new bit of intelligence, whether it was accurate or not, that prompted this. Because of the speed which this took place, two U.S. officials told the New York Times that it was so sudden that the B-1 Lancer planes were scrambled and put up into the air while the refueling planes needed to get them across the Atlantic were still on the ground being fueled up themselves. So it was that sudden, that urgent. So this comes on top of the existing alert that was in place for about 2 weeks now, so 3 or 4 days before those arrests of the men in the white vans outside the gates or nearby the gates of RAF Fairford. We don't know exactly what the nature of the threat was, but US officials have hinted that it was a threat to attack the base. And the fingers are all pointing at Iran, which denies it. And in fact, they've made a formal complaint to the UK about the accusation that they could be in any way connected to this. But don't forget that the Iran's Islamic Revolutionary Guards Corps issued a very public warning back in July that any country that allows its bases to be used to attack it, Iran, will suffer the consequences. Mm. So it's perfectly logical that that RAF Fairford, a base that has been used for 7 months for what's called defensive airstrikes by the US, i.e. against missile sites and drone sites in Iran that are being used to attack its neighbors, it's perfectly logical to assume that Iran would be a possible candidate here.
0: Frank Nakombe, who's listening in Yaoundé in Cameroon, has been in touch with a question for you. She asks, does the withdrawal of the US bombers from RAF Fairford signal only a temporary security precaution, or could it indicate a deeper concern about the protection of American military assets in the UK and the future of US-UK defence cooperation?
5: It's a very good question. And I think the answer is both. I'm sorry, that's a bit of a politician's answer. But look, it's perfectly possible that that we'll see these bombers return at some stage when perhaps security, where America is feels that security has improved or that the threat has gone away, because they've been using this base on and off for decades. You know, it's a long-standing historical deal for the U.S. Air Force to use that base, and there are hundreds of U.S. servicemen and women stationed there. But there are ongoing concerns, as I put in my report. Apart from anything, it's financial. The U.S. can't afford to lose another highly expensive aircraft damaged by Iran, like the one on March the 27th. In that precision strike, Iran was able to essentially destroy an E-3 AWACS plane, an early warning plane, on the ground at Prince Sultan Air Base in Saudi Arabia. And that was a huge shock to both to the Saudis and the Americans. That plane cost over $500 million, over $500 million. These B-1 Lancers that have all been withdrawn, their cost is roughly $330 million each. So these are very expensive pieces of kit. And the US will remember that it wasn't that long ago when pro-Palestine activists broke into, I think it was Bryce Norton, the RAF base, and spray-painted a RAF Voyager aircraft, which caused, I think, about £1 million worth of damage. But the fact is that they got in, that has really worried people that perhaps security isn't as good as it should be on these bases.
2: We have also had listeners wondering whether this is a big win for Iran, but we won't have a chance to get your view on that. But for now, Frank Gardner, our security correspondent, thank you for joining us here on Newsday.
0: Isaac Fannin here with your sport now.
6: Yeah, Ireland's controversial Nations League campaign against Israel has finished with the final match 1-1. Irish coach Heimer Hallgrimsson said it felt like the Israeli team were trying to intimidate his side, something refuted by Israel's coach Ran Ben Shimon. On Monday, the Nations League does continue. Some eye-catching matches to look forward to as France take on Belgium at home and Italy host Turkey in the same group. And Portugal boss Jorge Jesus says the door remains open for Cristiano Ronaldo to return to international action after he left the camp early after being an unused substitute against Norway and then finding out he wouldn't start against Denmark. More sport from me a little bit later on.
0: Isaac, thank you very much.
2: Archana Shukla joins us from our Singapore desk for some business news now. And Archana, you are monitoring the oil situation right now. What is the latest?
7: Well, absolutely. Oil is the talk right now, with data from Maritime Tracking Agency saying that oil exports from Middle Eastern countries other than Iran have exceeded pre-war levels for the first time last week, although the situation may have now changed with renewed strikes on Sunday. Oil has been purchased at over $100 a barrel. You know, it was 101 last I checked, the Brent crude benchmark. And this is coming at a time when some of the world's biggest oil producers say that they will keep oil production steady in November too, so it will be at similar levels as October. OPEC Plus, which brings together major oil-producing nations, including the Saudi Arabia and Russia, they all coordinate together on how much oil they will supply to the market. And it's crucial to know their decision because that significantly influences supply and global energy prices for consumers like you and me and businesses. And to understand what all of this means for the oil markets and for consumers and businesses, I have Janif Shah, who's the Vice President, Commodity Markets for Oil at Rystad Energy. Thanks, Janif, for joining us here on Newsday. First of all, what's your understanding on the current supply picture? Kepler says Mideast oil is back at pre-war levels. Do we have data backing that?
8: Good morning. Thank you for having me on. Of course, a very pertinent discussion topic and very timely in that sense. From our vessel tracking, from our understanding of what flows through the Strait of Hormuz and through the Middle East are, we haven't hit the pre-war levels. But again, we are looking to actualize those numbers once we do have evidence of further flow through other choke points and strategic points once vessel availability and tracking does come more available. But discussing the supply picture, of course, that is very heavily linked towards what the flows numbers are. And of course, if flows do exceed what pre-war levels were, we are looking at a potentially faster resumption of supply through the Middle East Gulf countries compared to what was previously noted. So again, that is very critical to what Asian refineries and Asian consumers from a crude consumption angle will be looking at, because that is where most of this crude has historically pointed towards.
7: Absolutely. And a lot of discussion is about, you know, how this affects global prices for oil. What does the OPEC's decision in that sense now, with that backdrop, mean for oil prices? They are saying that they would be doing the same production as October, even in November.
8: Well, this is the raw question in the form that throughout pretty much most of this war period, every OPEC announcement for an unwinding of previously announced cuts has largely been on paper, because OPEC nations who are locked into the Middle East and who are very reliant upon the Strait of Hormuz have not been able to firstly increase supply or production, and also based on the flow levels that has backed that sort of a data point. So once again, you know, with OPEC Plus coming out yesterday and coming and saying that they are keeping production steady, it is something that is largely paper-based, because we are yet to see all of those barrels start to hit the market from even a few months ago worth of unwinds.
7: Well, very quickly, what everybody wants to know, does this reignite inflation concerns for you and me and for businesses?
8: Well, absolutely. I think there's two different markets here we have to discuss. There's the crude market and the products market. And of course, the inflation is very much heavily linked towards what consumers are exposed to, which is predominantly the diesel market in Europe. And so, you know, with the lack of diesel availability and the shortage globally.
2: And we'll have to leave it there. That's our business news live from Singapore.
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0: Hello, you're with Newsday from the BBC World Service with Krupa Paddy and Rob Young.
1: Rebel forces in Ethiopia's northern Tigray region have said they have temporarily withdrawn from the regional capital as fighting with the National Army moves towards the city. We get the latest from a doctor there.
0: And Israeli media are reporting that the co-pilot who tried to hijack a plane planned to crash it into a target in Israel. We'll get the latest from our correspondent after a summary of the news.
2: BBC News with Emily Thomas. Brazil's presidential election is heading to a second round runoff after neither the left-wing president Lula da Silva nor his right-wing challenger Flavio Bolsonaro won a majority. Mr. Bolsonaro will take a lead of less than 2 percentage points into the runoff in 3 weeks. Israeli media say the Fly Dubai pilot accused of attacking a colleague in the cockpit on a flight to Israel planned to crash the aircraft either into Ben Gurion Airport in Tel Aviv or one of the city's buildings. The co-pilot, Hamam Al-Hamamani, an Omani national, is being interrogated in the United Arab Emirates. Oil exports from the Middle East states other than Iran have exceeded pre-war levels for the first time, according to data from a maritime tracking firm. The figures show exports above the pre-war level on 4 of the last 7 days at the end of September, despite attacks on vessels continuing in the Strait of Hormuz. The United Nations climate change chief is warning that rising temperatures are putting pregnant mothers and newborn babies at increasing risk. Simon Steele was due to speak at a gathering in Fiji ahead of the Global Climate Summit COP31. Russia has launched heavy airstrikes across Ukraine, targeting civilian and industrial infrastructure in the south. The governor of Kherson said at least 6 people were injured as the region was hit by airstrikes, drones and gunfire. The US military's Southern Command says it's killed 4 people in a strike on a small boat in the Caribbean. It claims the victims were narco-terrorists, but did not provide any evidence. France is starting another school week with hundreds of schools fully or partially closed as pupils' protests continue. The education minister said the closures were due to safety concerns. Pupils argue teacher absence, overlong school days and poor facilities are hindering their studies. BBC News.
1: Thank you for that update. Hello, welcome to Newsday with Rob Young and Krupa Paddy. This half hour, we focus on the latest developments in Ethiopia. We also look at how robots are now becoming part of our lives.
0: Also, the BBC World Service is launching a new 4-part season of its acclaimed 13 Minutes podcast today. We're going to speak to the presenter of the podcast, space scientist Dame Dr. Maddy Adarin. Your thoughts on all of our stories, welcome, of course, by text or WhatsApp, +44 77 86 20 58. Now, in northern Ethiopia's Tigray region, rebel forces say they have temporarily withdrawn from the regional capital Mekele as fighting with the National Army moved towards the city. The Tigray People's Liberation Front, which has been running the region, said its decision to relocate was made because of concerns about the risks to civilians. Fighting erupted recently between the TPLF and federal government forces alongside allied fighters in parts of Ethiopia's northern regions. Well, mobile phone services appear to have resumed in parts of the city of Mekele. So we got through to Duke Burbage, who's a board member of the Health Professionals Network for Tigray, which helps get specialist doctors into remote communities. And he's been telling us how people there are coping with the evolving conflict.
3: Everything was shut down after I talked to you before. And it was a bit chaotic. People couldn't get to their mobile banking. People couldn't talk to their family outside. Everybody was very worried. But there was a relative calm for most of the time. The last couple of days, about 2 days ago, that sort of broke down when troops left the city. But it seems to be a bit calmer now.
0: Has there been any fighting in or close to the city that you've heard or witnessed?
3: Well, I don't believe that there's been military engagements in the city, but on the 2 days ago when the TPLF left and the local police and law enforcement left, there was a lot of looting It appears that a nearby prison, the inmates were released, and I believe they came to the town and started looting the place. Two nights ago was very bad. Explosions, gunfire, and a couple places got looted. The regional government offices, some humanitarian sites got looted. But last night was relatively calm. There were a couple of instances of gunfire and that sort of thing, but it was much calmer.
0: And given that the regional forces have left and the police have also left, do you know who's been doing the firing?
3: It appears that the people that were released from prison or some of the criminal gangs around here are very well armed. So it seemed to be gunfire exchange between perhaps security guards and criminals. I know that five people died two nights ago. I believe that's what the violence was. I did not go to check out any of the gunfights, but right now the forces that appear to be in charge are the Tigray Peace Forces, which is a splinter group of what used to be the Tigray Defense Forces that align themselves with the government, and they are visible on the streets now. I guess holding down the peace or whatever.
0: It must be very unnerving times, very frightening times for people, given that it's unclear what's going to happen in the coming days.
3: Yeah, people are very worried. They're hearing about fighting in Adigarat, in Adwa, and places north of here. There was certainly a lot of fighting south of here. People have been very anxious about everything that's happened, but the people in Mekelle, they've been through a lot over the past 6 years. They've been through a brutal conflict, siege warfare, and it's been remarkable to see how much people are coming together as a community to take care of one another. Has been something that I should have expected, but I didn't expect, and it was just amazing to see.
0: You mentioned there'd been looting. Is there enough food in the city for people?
3: Yeah, I believe they're out of things like fruits are pretty much gone. Vegetables, there's not much of, but there's still enough food. There's enough shiro for everybody, I think, for quite some time.
0: Now, your job is to help get doctors into remote parts of Ethiopia. What are you doing in terms of deploying medical staff to various places where you know there is fighting?
3: Well, right now, one of our amazing partners was able to get they make a nutritional paste that has been proven as effective as the plumpy nut that gets sent from overseas. This is one of our partners. This isn't our organization directly, but they were able to get all of their supplies out to areas that need them in places like Abiadi and other places that really need this stuff. They were able to get that out ahead of the shutdown. But for the most part, a lot of humanitarian offices are just shut down. There's still no fuel. And now, for the past 10 days with no mobile banking, there's been no way to get money to pay for fuels, to pay for people to offload trucks or load trucks. So everything has been paused at a very, very difficult time to have things paused, because people need things right away. And even a week pause is just, I'm worried that this was lethal to people in the outlying areas that haven't gotten rain.
0: Now, the phone lines a week or just over a week ago were absolutely terrible. It wasn't really possible to get a connection for more than a few seconds. We've had a very good call with you so far. You say the banking is back on. Is life beginning to return to something like relative normality then in Mekelle?
3: I believe so. Yesterday, everybody was out on the streets yesterday in the restaurants. As soon as the banking came back on, everybody was in the restaurants, in the markets, just they were just enjoying the fact that there were cell phones were back on, the mobile banking was back on, and there was loud music deep into the night. So I think it'll be back to normal today. People are still a little nervous with the new security forces that are here, but people are enjoying the fact that their lives are going on.
0: Duke Burbage there, who was joining us from the Tigrayan regional capital, Mekelle.
1: Israeli media is reporting new details about the Omani plot who tried to crash a plane, who tried to crash a plane flying from Dubai to Tel Aviv last week, including that he planned to crash into either Ben Gurion Airport in Tel Aviv or a tall building in the city. Yilan Nel is our Middle East correspondent joining us now. What do you know about this plot? What more do we know?
4: Well, there's a lot coming through from US and Israeli media, with intelligence officials from both countries involved in this investigation, alongside those from the Emirates, Saudi Arabia and Oman. And what they're saying is that he does appear, this man, Hammam al-Hammami, who's alleged to have tried to crash the Fly Dubai plane last week, to have been acting as a lone wolf, not as on behalf of a foreign government, like the Iranians, as President Trump had suggested was possible, or an extremist organization. Apparently, he has told investigators that he plans to continue to fly flight 1073 from Dubai to Tel Aviv as normal, after attacking and disposing of the captain who he'd attacked in the cockpit with the emergency crash axe, and that would have enabled him to have got the necessary landing clearances, and then he would have crashed into a building or even another plane at the airport. There are different reports circulating in the Israeli media. This, it seems, is why he didn't attack the captain, Smit Machar, until they had entered into Jordanian airspace. They're about 2.5 hours into the journey. And he's also said, according to reports, that when his plan didn't work, then he attempted to nosedive into the desert and tried to destroy the controls. Now, alarmingly, there are also reports saying that Hammam al-Hammami had been at Ben Gurion Airport several times in recent months after flying in with Fly Dubai. He's told investigators that when he came in June, he gathered intelligence, he planned his attack. He's then said to have plotted to carry out the attack in July, but cancelled at the last moment because he was friends with a crew member and he took pity on him. And Israel's Channel 13 has also reported that he told investigators that he had actually looked into which airlines fly to Tel Aviv, and that's why he chose to apply for jobs with Fly Dubai. He's saying, "I planned it even before I was accepted."
1: These are terrifying details, Yolande. I mean, what are the implications, having heard all of this, when it comes to security arrangements now? What are those conversations taking place?
4: Well, yeah, after the initial euphoria of the rescue and how the Israeli passengers got involved with these other reserve pilots, then able to make an emergency landing in Saudi Arabia, I mean, this raises huge questions for the Israeli government ahead of the election. And the Israeli newspapers are full of commentary on this morning and how such a huge security lapse could have happened. Officials have already said that, you know, an Omani citizen should not have been allowed to fly to Israel because his country has got no diplomatic relations with Israel. That therefore breaches aviation agreements that Israel has with the United Arab Emirates. The Israeli Prime Minister has told the head of the National Security Council to appoint an examiner to review all security aspects about foreign civil aviation to Israel, according to what's been announced. But you know, this man, even Oman had banned him from flying because of his extremist views. Apparently the Australians had a file on him after his studies at a Melbourne University years ago. And regional reports are saying that Emirati officials had shared details of the passengers and crew on board this flight, including their nationalities, and apparently with Israel raising no red flags. So there's a lot of criticism going on about the transportation ministry and what the intelligence services should have done here. A lot of back and forth on that.
1: Yilan Nel, thanks for joining us here on Newsday with that update.
0: Reminder of our main headlines. Brazil's presidential election is going to a runoff in 3 weeks' time, with the challenger Flavio Bolsonaro leading President Lula. And there's a new warning that climate change heating is affecting pregnant women and newborn babies. Something we're also hearing from our reporter Guy Hedgecoe in Spain is that the Spanish Prime Minister Pedro Sanchez is due to make an announcement in about a quarter of an hour's time. You may remember there have been weeks and weeks of large protests growing in number. 50 marches took place on Saturday about the cost of living and in particular the cost of housing in Spain. The government failed to pass emergency housing legislation at the end of the week. Our reporter is telling us that the Spanish Prime Minister is widely expected to call a snap election to this huge issue of the cost of housing in Spain. May well lead to the fall of a government, to an early election in that country. A story, of course, we'll keep you across here on the World Service throughout the day. Right now, though, Isaac is here with your sport.
5: On Sunday evening, Ireland and Israel played out a 1-1 draw, ending what has been two tension-filled games where the political relations between the two countries have dominated the discourse, with both matches being played on neutral venues. Irish players have faced calls to withdraw from the games because of the ongoing Israel-Gaza war. Once again, neither team shook hands, with the Irish players bowing their heads when the Israeli national anthem was played. Both sides wore black armbands, the FIA chief exec saying it was a gesture in recognition of all lives lost in the Gaza conflict, with Israel wearing the armbands in memory of those who died on October 7th. Speaking after the match, Ireland coach Jaime Hallgrímsson admitted he was delighted to see the back of the games against Israel and says he's learnt a lot about himself.
6: I from beginning, for example, told you that where I stand in the issue of what is happening in Gaza. Should I have done that today? I would think I did a mistake there, because my feelings and my opinion should be set aside when I am spokesman for an organization or a group. So yeah, it taught me a lot about leadership.
5: On Monday, the Nations League continues. Some eye-catching matches to look forward to as France take on Belgium at home and Italy host Turkey in the same group. Portugal boss Jorge Jesus says the door remains open for Cristiano Ronaldo to return to international action after he left their camp early after being an unused sub against Norway and then finding out he wouldn't start against Denmark. In women's football, Man City made it 5 wins from 5 matches as they came from behind twice to beat Arsenal 4-2. Kirsten Kasper scored the second equaliser for City and was asked about her side's ability to make comebacks.
7: Yeah, we've got incredible resilience, and ideally, obviously, we wouldn't come back, but, you know, we're able to do it. And in that regard, we have incredible mentality. We have an incredible team. We've got incredible players coming off the bench. Obviously, it was me today, but in previous games, we have other players changing the game from the bench, and that is so important because it's the whole team that you need, especially in a long season like this.
5: Max Verstappen has won Formula One's Bahrain Grand Prix and secured Red Bull's first race week victory of the year.
8: It's a really nice one, you know, after the year that we've had and the progression that we've made. So, yeah, I'm incredibly proud of everyone. And, yeah, it's just super nice to win here.
5: Mercedes' Kimi Antonelli, though, extended his championship lead to 84 points. If you want more on the F1 and other sports news stories, head to bbc.com/sport.
1: Thank you very much, Isaac, there. More now on a story that we brought you a short time ago in our bulletin. Police in the Cook Islands, which are located in the South Pacific Ocean, have launched a new campaign to tackle the problem of too many dogs. Now, I want to give you a sense of that scale. An estimated 4,000 dogs live on the main island, Rarotonga, compared to 11,000 people. Imagine that. In a social media post, the police said all dogs must be neutered and registered with a colour-coded tag added to their collars, and each household will only be allowed to have 2 dogs. And this crackdown follows several recent attacks on people. Trevor Pitts is spokesperson for the Cook Islands Police Service and joins us now. Good to have you with us, Trevor. Tell us more about this campaign and what's at the root of it.
9: Well, yes, good to talk to you. Thanks for having me on. In Rarotonga, it's been some years since we've conducted an island-wide comprehensive review of the dog situation, and of course we've had this ongoing issue with the animals, largely due to the roaming dogs loose around the island, and also irresponsible owners who are not controlling their animals. And each month the police have had to contend with complaints, perhaps up to a dozen complaints a month, which involve attacks on livestock, and also people, including some of our visitors to the island, which of course is not a very good look. Mm. So it's been in the planning for some weeks now that the police get this underway. Firstly, to determine exactly how many dogs we do have on the island. I can't confirm that number at the moment because it's been some years, like I said, since we've conducted that island-wide campaign. And we are hoping to build a pretty good database so that we can keep control over these animals.
1: We don't often speak to people from the Cook Islands, so a lot of our listeners may not know much about the islands themselves. I'd love for you to paint us a picture, you know, these glorious, glamorous, beautiful islands, and how the dogs fit into that picture.
9: Well, Rarotonga is the main island of the Cook Islands, and there's 15 islands in all. We are spread quite widely within a 2 million square kilometres of ocean in the South Pacific, which is quite a big area to cover in terms of surveillance and security of the natural resource of our fisheries. But in terms of our economy, tourism is the number one driver of our income, makes up about 80% of our revenues. And Rarotonga, being the main island of about 10 to 11,000 inhabitants, attracts most of those visitors each year.
1: Right.
9: And in the last year, we've reached a record number of visitors to the Cook Islands, about 180,000 for the year, annually. So
1: so keeping tourists safe is a clear driver here. I wonder how islanders have reacted to this news, because clearly amongst them there will be dog lovers, many of whom who have more than two dogs in their households.
9: Yes, we do have a lot of dog lovers on the island. But the island is quite split over this because quite a few people have run into these menacing animals on the side of the road, because a lot of, you know, our residential houses back right onto the main road, and there's only one road around the island. And so as a driver on a motorbike or in a car, you're bound to see little groups of these dogs hanging around on the roadside, which is a bit of a risk. And we do have traffic incidents involving motorbikes that have collided with these dogs and come off second best, of course.
1: Right.
9: So it is a concern to residents and the tourist industry as well.
1: And what do you say to those responsible dog owners who may have one, two, three, four dogs even, and you say, well, this isn't my fault. I love dogs. My dogs are gentle, and they are no danger to tourists or anyone else on the island, and we keep them in our home and in our spaces.
9: Yeah, well, the law's been set for many years now, limiting the number to two. There's no exceptions to be made. So what the police will be doing is providing a grace period for those owners to decide what to do with the excess number of dogs that they do have. Some have actually given up their excess dogs already due to complaints from other people, like neighbours or people who have been menaced by them. So there's not much room for manoeuvre here for those dog lovers. They're going to have to make a decision.
1: Trevor Pitt, spokesperson for the Cook Islands Police Service. Thank you for joining us with that update.
0: I typed Cook Islands into my internet search engine, and I thought I'd typed in paradise when the pictures came up. What an amazing
1: just had a few thousand
0: set times. Of islands it looked. Now, the BBC World Service is launching a new four-part season of its acclaimed 13 Minutes podcast today. 13 Minutes, Trouble with Hubble, follows the Hubble Space Telescope from its final preparations for launch through its deployment in orbit, the discovery of a devastating flaw, and the extraordinary mission to repair it in space. Well, we can speak now to the presenter of the podcast, the space scientist Dame Dr. Maggie Adairin. Welcome back to the programme, Maggie. Just remind us that the purpose of the Hubble Space Telescope and how it has kind of revolutionised, in a way, how we see the universe.
10: Yes. So the Hubble Space Telescope was a crazy idea by a scientist called Lyman Spitzer. And in 1946, he wrote a paper saying, why have telescopes on the ground when you can put them up in space, up above the atmosphere? Now, the atmosphere causes all sorts of turbulence. It absorbs some wavelengths. So if you get it up there, then you'd get a much better view of the universe. And that resulted, after many years, in the Hubble Space Telescope. And the Hubble Space Telescope has been up in space now for 36 years, and it truly has transformed our understanding of the universe. It's given us a scale of the universe, an understanding of how many galaxies are out there, and how truly insignificant we are, really.
0: And it's still going, it's still up there, still giving us images.
10: It is, yes. And so, yeah, 36 years is quite a legacy. It sort of well surpassed what we thought it would do. And yes, but it continues giving us marvellous images. But it is part of a sort of a fleet of instrumentation. So there's also the James Webb Space Telescope looking in the infrared. But Hubble is still a shining light out there.
1: Maggie, I'm listening to you and I'm hearing excitement. You are excited by this. You're excited by all that it's achieved, all that it might achieve. Will listeners come away from this podcast equally as excited?
10: I think so. But more than that, we see the images and they are absolutely glorious. But it's the story behind it and the people who made that story. That's what we tap into in the podcast. And so we hear about sort of the Hubble Space Telescope was, you know, this concept. In the 1980s, it was put together. The mirror was designed. And then there was a huge hiatus of about 10 years because of the Challenger disaster. But finally, you know, NASA got itself back on its feet. It launched Hubble. And that's when the disaster happened, because they realized that the mirror had been made to the wrong specification. And it was only a sort of a 50th of a human hair out, but that was enough to give blurry images.
0: The 50th of a human hair.
10: Yes. And so this is a tiny flaw, but on a position mirror like that, it was devastating. And so although some science could still be done, we weren't getting those wonderful images that being up above the atmosphere was meant to give us. And so we follow that journey, you know, from, okay, yeah, we're going to make the telescope. And then, okay, we've got a hiatus. Okay, it's launched. Oh, my goodness, look at these images. And so it's a complete roller coaster ride. But of course, it ends in success with the glorious images we get.
0: And so somebody has to go up with some sandpaper, do they, and do some work on the mirror?
10: Yeah, quick scrubbing job. But actually, yes, they sent six astronauts out into space to try and fix Hubble. And first of all, it was the whole process of, you know, what's wrong with it? And then sort of working out, okay, this is what's wrong with it. How do we fix it? They couldn't bring the Hubble back to the ground. And so they had to find a solution and send it out into space. And so, yes, six veteran astronauts, you know, out there with the spanners and everything else to fix the problem. Effectively, they gave Hubble glasses.
0: Wow, that's a great way of putting it. So they didn't go up with a brand new mirror. They had to go up and just fiddle with the existing one.
10: They had, yes, because unfortunately, the mirror is the fundamental part of the telescope. It's the sort of the light gathering power of a telescope. So to try and extract that and put a new one in was just far too complicated. So yes, they had to put glasses. So some of the instruments could still get the light. But if you wanted crisp, sharp images, the sort of things that we love to see today, Hubble needed glasses. So they took out one instrument, replaced it with an optical workaround, and that enabled the other instruments to get sort of focused light.
1: Maggie, there'll be generations of people, of young people who will know little about this. I imagine you'll be trying to engage them in particular.
10: Very much so, because I think many people see the images from Hubble, they love the images from Hubble, but they don't know the story behind Hubble. And it's lovely to hear the people who were there and you hear the devastation as they relive, you know, the moments of, but the images are blurry, you know, what do we do? And because it's almost like a detective story. They realised there was something wrong and they had to work out, you know, where the fault was. And they go through the whole process and then they have to go and work out, how do we fix it? And so, yeah, it's a roller coaster ride and it's nice to take people on that journey. Sometimes, we see the science headline, but it's a whole emotional, personal story behind it.
1: Dr. Maggie Adurin, thank you so much for your time. Do tune into the podcast and thank you for your company here on Newsday.
0: 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Bye-bye.
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16: Hello and welcome to the History Hour from the BBC World Service with me, Max Pearson. Personal memories as featured on Witness History, the past brought to life by those who were there. Today, a moment that changed our understanding of early humans, the dating of very, very old cave art.
17: And I saw the numbers coming out of the machine. I thought, oh, wow. Then we knew straight away that this is a really big thing.
16: Sir Bernard Lovell, the driving force behind a giant radio telescope in the 1950s.
18: Of course, no one had the slightest idea what I was doing or what I was talking about. I think if they had done, the Charter Bank would never have continued.
16: Plus a first-hand account of a key moment in the Boer War and the Dead Sea Scrolls, how in 1947, young men looking for a missing goat led to one of the greatest archaeological discoveries of all time.
19: They drew forth a number of leather scrolls covered in, to them, an unknown writing. Had they but known it, a treasure far greater than any gold could be.
16: That's after today's world news.
2: BBC News with Emily Thomas. Brazil's presidential election is heading to a second round runoff after neither the left-wing president Lula da Silva nor his right-wing challenger Flavio Bolsonaro won a majority. Mr. Bolsonaro, a son of the jailed former president Jair Bolsonaro, said he's confident Brazil will choose what he called a modern government.
20: What I have to say is that Lula is fighting for power. He has already contested seven presidential elections. He cares about power. I care about Brazil's future.
2: President Lula called the result unexpected, but said he was ready for the next stage.
21: The people have to choose. On one side, we have only uncertainty. There's nothing there that offers any promising future for Brazil. The son's record does not include his father's story, and we don't know whether other family members will eventually feature in it.
2: Israeli media reports say the Fly Dubai pilot accused of attacking a colleague in the cockpit on a flight to Israel planned to crash the aircraft into one of the city's buildings. Yoland Nell has the details.
22: More details are emerging as the co-pilot of the Fly Dubai flight, Hamam al-Hamami, is being interrogated in the United Arab Emirates with Israeli representatives updated. He's reportedly told investigators that having attacked the captain of the plane, he planned to continue to fly it as normal to hit a target in Tel Aviv in the style of the September 11th attacks. Sources are quoted as saying that he was most likely to have acted alone. Questions are now being asked about major security lapses, including how the attacker, who'd been barred from flying in Oman because of concerns about his extremist views, was recruited by Fly Dubai.
2: Oil exports from Middle Eastern states other than Iran have exceeded pre-war levels for the first time, according to data from a maritime tracking firm. The figures show exports above the pre-war level at the end of September, despite continuing attacks on vessels in the Strait of Hormuz. The United States has withdrawn all its bombers from an airbase in England, which was the target of a suspected terror plot, and redeployed them to their home stations. Our security correspondent Frank Gardner has this analysis.
23: The unexpected mass withdrawal of America's heavy bombers from RAF Fairford has happened so suddenly, it hints at something approaching panic in the Pentagon. While here, counter-terrorism police are still investigating what some are calling the recent alleged terror plot against the base, there must be concerns in Washington that the U.S. cannot risk catastrophic damage to another one of its high-value military aircraft, and fears of an Iranian attack on RAF Fairford or other British bases used by the U.S. means they may not be back for some time.
2: This is the latest world news from the BBC. Russia has launched heavy airstrikes across Ukraine, targeting civilian and industrial infrastructure in the south. The head of Kherson said at least six people were injured as the region was hit by airstrikes, drones and gunfire. In Odessa, the region's head said big fires broke out after industrial and port facilities were hit. There were no reported casualties and the fires have been extinguished. France is starting another school week with hundreds of

0: due to speak to delegates at a gathering in Fiji ahead of the global climate summit COP31. Sophie Glass-Ryan has the details.
1: Mr. Steele calls pregnancy and birth the new fault line in the global climate crisis, and one which is potentially fatal. His words are backed up by new findings from a survey by the charitable foundation Wellcome that found that almost three-quarters of healthcare professionals working with mothers and babies had reported increases over the past 5 years in complications linked to extreme heat. This year, around 33 countries reported their hottest July since records began.
0: The Prime Minister of Samoa has apologised after an old video of him performing a Nazi salute and shouting Heil Hitler was leaked on Sunday. Laulia Lawatea Schmidt said the video was from a private family gathering in 2007 and not intended for the public. BBC News.
2: Hello, this is the History Hour with Max Pearson. Personal memories from the past as featured on Witness History here on the BBC World Service. Coming up, the 1950s construction of the Jodrell Bank radio telescope, still working today, the discovery of the Dead Sea Scrolls, and a key moment in the Boer War. But first, a story to shed light on our really ancient history. In 2012, archaeologists on the Indonesian island of Sulawesi made a discovery that changed our understanding of early humans. Using a new dating technique on a series of cave paintings, they realized the artwork was tens of thousands of years older than previously thought. Professor Maxime Aubert, who co-led the project, has been telling Leo Dunlop about the find and its significance.
3: And I saw the numbers coming out of the machine. I thought, oh, wow. So we knew straight away that this is a really big thing. This is really, really old. And you kind of feel like excited about that because it's important. You know, you're changing history, really.
4: For decades, historians have told one particular story about the origins of art. That somewhere in Western Europe, in French caves, human beings first became storytellers, recognizably modern humans.
3: There's lots and lots of rock arts outside there. The oldest ones that were found and dated, they used to be in Western Europe. We know about the sites in France, Lascaux, and then Chauvet. So most of what we know is based on a couple of sites that have been dated. I think there was this view of the world that we became modern when we arrived in Western Europe. And again, it was really a Eurocentric view because it's done by Western researchers working in Western Europe. And it kind of stuck, you know, for a very long time.
4: Maxime Aubert is a professor of archaeology at Griffith University. He's been fascinated with ancient history ever since he was a little boy growing up in Quebec.
3: When you look at rock art, you can see intimately, you can see people, like people are still talking to you from 40, 50, 60,000 years ago. You can see someone's hand on the cave wall. So you're having a window into their mind. There's not a lot of things that can actually do that.
4: During Maxime's PhD, he focused on a technique called uranium series dating. Unlike carbon dating, which works best on organic materials like charcoal, uranium series dating can be used on tiny mineral deposits called speleothem.
3: Mostly, it's what we call cave popcorn, so these little speleothem that form on top of the cave wall. So sometimes they were there before, so people painted over them. If we can date that, we get a maximum age. And sometimes they painted on the cave wall and then more formed on top of the painting, so then it gives us a minimum age.
4: Post-PhD, Maxime began his fellowship at Griffith University in Australia. On his first day, a chance encounter with a fellow archaeologist would suddenly change everything.
3: So I was sharing an office with Adam Brum. I showed up in the office. He said, who are you? He said, oh, yeah, Max, I'm in here now. You know? And then he says, oh, what do you do? And he says, oh, I'm dating rock art. And he says, oh, I actually work in Sulawesi.
4: Sulawesi is an island in Indonesia.
3: And we're digging sites there, and we're finding a lot of ochre. Ochre is the material that people have used to make rock art. And there's a lot of rock art there, but the general idea from the local archaeologists is that it's relatively young. It's probably made by a group of people that arrived 4,000 years ago in the region. And he says, do you want to come over and see if you can date that? And I said, well, I don't have any money. He said, me too. So we just asked the university for some money, and they said, no, we don't have any money.
4: So Maxime paid for his own ticket and flew out there to Indonesia. Sulawesi is a landscape of rice fields, villages, and cavernous limestone formations. Hidden amongst these are caves filled with ancient rock art.
3: The first time I went there was in 2012, and then you kind of get a sense of a feel, you know, for the caves. And there's also the smell, you know, like you get into caves and sometimes when there's bats, you got that bat smell. You got a feeling like these caves are really, really old. Like, and there would have been people living in there for a long time.

0: So I was able to sample three hand stencils. So the hand stencil is intimate, like it's right there. And it's not a print. They're like negative instances. So people were putting their hands on the cave wall and there was somehow blowing pigment around them.
1: Maxime was able to take samples from these hand stencils. Taking them back to the lab in Australia, he began to run tests. When Maxime saw the results, he couldn't believe his eyes.
0: I saw the numbers coming out of the machine. I thought, oh, they're 40,000 years old. And so I called Adam and I said, hey, they're 40. They said, what? They're at least 40,000 years old. And so we knew straight away. They said, oh, wow, like this is a really big thing. You kind of feel like excited about that because it's important. You know, you're changing history, really.
1: These stencils were proving to be some of the oldest rock art ever dated. And suddenly, Sulawesi belonged in the same conversations as the great cave art sites of Europe. But not everyone was ready for that conversation.
0: So there's like multidisciplinary journals, and the two biggest ones in the world are Nature and Science. So we said, let's try that, because if you manage to publish a paper in one of those as an academic, it makes your career.
1: So they sent the paper to Nature, but it was rejected. And then to Science, but it was a similar story.
0: So, and then we got a bit emotional and said, oh, really, like maybe this Eurocentric thing again, you know, like they don't want to see that the age of the rock art is older, so, or it's too controversial.
1: Determined to change the narrative, Maxime and Adam went back. More caves, more samples, more evidence. This time, it wasn't only depictions of hand stencils, but also extraordinary representations of wild animals found up there on the cave walls.
0: I think we did 19 samples in total, and then we sent that to Nature, and we explained in detail why it's important. It's saying that this Eurocentric view of the world, that modern human became cognitively modern in Western Europe, is not true.
1: Nature published the article in October 2014, and on the cover, an image of a dwarf buffalo known as Nanoa, surrounded by hand stencils. A photo taken by Maxime himself.
0: So, which is a huge honor, you know, like, we said, wow, like, that's on the cover of Nature.
1: The discovery became one of the world's top scientific breakthroughs of the year. But the story didn't end there. Perhaps the most important discovery was still waiting inside another cave in Sulawesi. In 2018, an Indonesian archaeologist had spotted a cave high up the cliff face. Taking his life in his hands, he clambered up vines and entered the cave. He shined his torch at the cave wall. It was full of paintings. Maxime flew back to date the new discoveries.
0: The only information I had, there was a few animals there. And I remember I went in and then I said, wow, that site, it felt different.
1: These weren't just animals. It was something far more complex.
0: I look at it and I said, wow, like it's a scene, you know, like it's humans telling a story.
1: The panel was about 5 meters wide. And what Maxime could see appeared to be a hunting scene. Humans with what looked like weapons and animals towering over these small human figures.
0: And when you look at the human, one has a tail, so they drew a tail on the human. Another one's got a bird's beak, etc. And there's a series of them. And I was like, wow. And I remember I was in the cave and I was sending photos of those to Adam in Australia on like WhatsApp. And I said, wow, look at this.
1: These figures existed nowhere in nature, only in imagination.
0: They actually telling stories. So as human, we like to describe ourselves as a species that like to tell stories. Well, that's right there, like on the cave wall. And those small human with like tail and a bird's beak, it tells us also that they have the capacity to conceive of things that don't exist. So they're capable of abstract thinking as well at that time. They're essentially depicting things that don't exist in the real world. So they're depicting something in their mind. So that's the beginning also of a religious-like thinking. You know, religion starts with that. So it's all there on that panel, on the cave wall. Now we just need to date it.
1: Maxime took samples back to the lab. The dates came back and revealed something extraordinary.
0: Then it came back with minimum ages of 44,000 years old. We redated that a few years later to 48,000.
1: The oldest known evidence of storytelling ever discovered. Human stories told on cave walls were being read by humans 48,000 years later.
0: I remember when my daughter was born, we were at the hospital and in a room facing the ocean, and it was quite early in the morning and the window was cold, and my son was, he was not even 2 at the time, and he put his hands on the window and then he blew hot air against it and he made a hand stencil and he looked, oh, look, daddy, my hand. You know, so maybe it's just something that we do as human, you know, like we're just born with it, you know? Okay.
2: Professor Maxime Aubert was speaking to Leo Dunlop. And the Sulawesi story didn't end there. Dr. April Noel is a Paleolithic archaeologist and professor of anthropology at the University of Victoria in Canada. You've been studying cave art for more than 30 years, April, and you're currently in France visiting one of the most famous cave art sites. But just going back to Sulawesi, what has happened in terms of our knowledge of the age of the cave art in Sulawesi since Maxime's work?
3: So this year, the beginning of 2026, they published a brand new handprint from Sulawesi that dates to just under 68,000 years, making it now officially the oldest cave art known in the world. And what's exciting about the handprint from this one in particular, but also some of the others from Sulawesi more generally, is that they're not a perfect reflection of the human hand. In fact, they've been modified slightly so that the fingertips are artificially narrowed so that they look almost like claws. They're very animal-like. And so it's not only that this team has discovered the oldest cave art, but also that it has this imaginative aspect to it, this abstract thinking on top of the fact that this is so incredibly old.
2: And there must have been other sort of Sulawesi moments when things were discovered that have changed our understanding of cave art in the past.
3: So there are so many extraordinary caves out there, but when I think about something like Sulawesi with dates that, you know, older than they should be, and scenes and things like that, the first other example of cave art that comes to my mind is from the site of Chauvet in France. And Chauvet has extraordinarily old dates for Europe. And when it was found in the 1990s, it was the same sort of pushback from the scientific community. So this site has two periods of use. So one from 28,000 to 31,000 years ago, and then 37,000 years ago. And so what's interesting about this site is that the art is so sophisticated that people thought it had to be so much younger. For example, there are scenes in Chauvet of, say, a pack of lions or lionesses chasing or hunting after fleeing bison. And so the artists did something extraordinary. They tried to convey a sense of motion and a sense of three-dimensionality to their art that goes far beyond what we see in other caves. So, for example, before making the art, they would scrape the surface of the cave wall so it has a lighter color, and then they would put black or red ochre on it so it really pops. Or they would make the contours of the animal images a little bit thicker so that, again, it looks like it's projecting outward. They also did something else where, for example, they drew a bison with eight legs and several tails. And it wasn't supposed to be two bison, but in fact, it's a bison in motion. And so that if you just hold your torch in the right way or it's near a flickering fire, some of the legs are visible at some times and then the others are visible at another. So it really looks like it's moving back and forth. And so we used to think there were no scenes in cave art, that it was just, you know, individual images related to, say, some what we used to call hunting magic. So you draw the animal and you ritually kill it, and then you'll have success in the real world. And here what we're seeing is that there's so much more going on. Just like in Sulawesi at Chauvet, I think we have stories that are being communicated. And the reason why stories are so important is, think about how we teach our next generation. In many traditional societies, the way children learn from the elders in their society is through stories. They can communicate all kinds of information about where to go during times of drought, or don't eat those berries because those are poisonous, the kind of things that you don't want kids to learn on their own. But beyond that, you know, there's a certain limit to the human brain in terms of how much it can remember, how much information. And so at a certain point, humans began to store information outside the body. And that's what we see in the cave art, are these stories being stored outside the body for future generations.
2: That's Dr. April Noel, a Paleolithic archaeologist and professor of anthropology at the University of Victoria in Canada. Next, we've got a breakthrough moment in the history of humankind's reaching for the stars, or at least looking at them. We're in the UK in 1957 as the final touches are made to what was then the largest radio telescope in the world. The Jodrell Bank Observatory in Cheshire, Northern England, would be instrumental in advancing our understanding of the universe. Jane Wilkinson has been digging through the archives to bring us the story.
4: The world's largest radio telescope nears completion. Radio waves pouring into it will tell of cosmic events 1,000 million light years away. And astronomers will be able to see further into the past than ever before.
5: But designing and building the Jodrell Bank Observatory hasn't been easy.
6: Of course, no one had the slightest idea of what I was doing or what I was talking about. I think if they had done, the Jodrell Bank would never have continued.
5: Meet Professor Sir Bernard Lovell, the scientific mastermind behind the 76-metre-wide telescope, speaking to the BBC in 1982.
6: The other thing is that when I approached some of the major engineering firms to see if they could build such a device, they said that the project was impossible, an engineering impossibility.
5: But years earlier, Bernard's dream had begun on a much smaller scale. After working with radar systems during World War II, he'd returned to Manchester University to lecture, bringing with him two trailer loads of army radar equipment.
6: I set this up in the quadrangle of the university, but there was far too much electrical interference. The electric trams were then running along Oxford Road. And I asked the bursar if the University of Manchester possessed any property remote from the city. And then he referred me to a place called Jodrell Bank. And I had permission to bring my traders here for 2 or 3 weeks.
5: On a freezing December day in 1945, Bernard arrived at the Cheshire Field.
6: There was no power, and therefore I had a diesel generator. It was very, very hard frost, and we couldn't start the diesel because the pipes were frozen. It was as cold as then. So we took it to pieces and rebuilt it. That was our first job. And I think the people in the university very quickly forgot that I'd been given permission to come here for only 2 or 3 weeks. In the first few years, I accumulated more and more ex-military radar equipment. It was estimated at one time that I had £7 million worth of apparatus here, for which I think I had paid a nominal charge of £10.
5: Bernard's goal was to see if the radar kit could be used to study cosmic rays, high energy particles in the Earth's atmosphere.
6: But in fact, we immediately ran into other exciting astronomical things like the radio echoes from meteors.
5: It turned out scientists could listen to the universe, not just look at it. So while most other observatories were using visible light to detect objects, Bernard and his team began to pioneer this new science, radio astronomy, the study of invisible radio waves to learn more about space. They even cobbled together a 218 feet fixed telescope. That's 66 metres tall.
6: We built the whole thing ourselves from 16 miles of thin wire and a series of scaffolding poles and concrete. That was so successful that by 1949 it became clear that if I could have a similar one, which we could steer to any direction of the sky, this would be a most tremendous advantage. So that's how the idea of what became this great telescope originated.
5: Designed like a dish, the structure would need to be able to tilt and turn to detect radio signals emitted from celestial objects, too faint or too distant to be seen with ordinary telescopes. But Bernard struggled to find an engineer to take on the challenge.
6: And then somebody introduced me to H.C. Husband of Husband & Company, the consulting engineer of Sheffield. He said, what did I want? And we were standing by the side of this 218-foot transit telescope, and I told him I wanted one at least as big as that, which I could steer accurately to any part of the sky, but everybody says it's impossible. He was a great bridge builder, and he said, oh, I don't know, no more difficult than throwing a swing bridge over the Thames at Westminster. And so that's how it all began.
5: Construction on the dish, along with a steel frame and two supporting towers, started in 1952. But 5 years later, the project was in trouble. Several redesigns had caused delays and costs were climbing. Bernard hoped the government would help.
6: When I applied for £250,000, which soon escalated, they simply did not have the money.
5: But a charitable trust set up by the philanthropist Lord Nuffield came to the rescue.
6: And Nuffield Foundation gave half the money. That's how it began. I mean, subsequently, we ran into the most appalling financial problems. I had a writ served on me for £250,000 and was told that unless a solution could be found, I would have to serve a term of imprisonment. It was like that at one stage.
5: Finally, in 1957, the telescope was completed, as tall as a 30-storey tower block and at a cost of £680,000.
6: It was a bargain. You couldn't build it now for 15 or 20 million.
5: But Bernard was left with a big bill.
6: I was in most appalling financial difficulties at that time because of the overexpenditure on the telescope, which had been entirely my responsibility. But I was so determined to get the instrument working that that seemed to me to be a minor matter. And we began the first tests on the telescope in August of 1957.
7: Other mysteries of outer space were being probed by Britain's new radio telescope at Jodrell Bank, the largest in the world.
6: And then on October the 4th, the Russians launched their first Sputnik.
4: The Earth satellite that anticipated the American plan.
6: After a few days, I realized that if we used this telescope as a radar instrument, we would have the most powerful radar installation in the world. And we succeeded in getting this marvelous echo from Russia, locating it and providing a marvelous echo for display to the press.
4: All round the world, we listen. All round the world, it makes headline news. Its bleep bleep is a warning to the West that freedom is in danger.
6: The press and the news media, which had been very much against me, suddenly turned right round and became a great supporter and on my side. That was not the end of our troubles, but it was the beginning of the end.
5: During the next decade, as the space race took off, Jodrell Bank tracked American and Soviet missions.
6: And then we achieved front page news by releasing the carrier rocket of the first deep space probe, the American probe, to the planets.
4: At Cape Canaveral, a four-able three-stage rocket. It's about to launch Pioneer 5, a highly instrumented 90-pound satellite on a fantastic journey. Now to Jodrell Bank. It was Britain's giant radio telescope that triggered off the separation of the satellite. And it alone could keep in touch. The rocket blasts off.
6: This was in the summer of 1960, and it was Lord Nuffield who phoned me the day after and said, how much money is owing on that telescope of yours, Lovell? And I said, oh, about £60,000. He says, is that all? I'll send you a check. So I said, oh, my Lord, it's marvellous of you. He says, it's all right, my boy, you haven't done too badly.
5: The bills were settled. The telescope had proved its worth. 6 years later, the first images taken from the surface of the moon were received at Jodrell Bank. And in 1969, the observatory tracked the Apollo 11 mission, listening in as humans first walked on the moon.
6: I think the height of our involvement with the Russian and the American space programs, we were never using more than about 10% of the time of the telescope on those activities. But it was never really our job. I mean, our job was to investigate the universe.
5: Which is what, over the years, the observatory did, helping to discover new galaxies and identify objects such as supermassive black holes. Other smaller radio telescopes joined the first, which was christened the Lovell.
6: When I first put forward the idea of the telescope, I argued that it would be a front-rank scientific instrument for 15 years. In fact, the discovery of quasars and then discovery of pulsars and many other minor discoveries during this period has led to the telescope remaining a front-rank instrument in world astronomy.
2: The words of Sir Bernard Lovell, the driving force behind the construction in 1957 of the Jodrell Bank Radio Telescope. He died in 2012 at the age of 98, and Jane Wilkinson was our guide through those archive recordings. Incidentally, funding issues have raised questions over the future of the telescope, but only last month the British Prime Minister Andy Burnham promised to make sure it continues to operate. Stay with us, more from the History Hour in just a moment.
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0: Coming up in part two of the History Hour, the strange story behind the discovery of the Dead Sea Scrolls. Why it wasn't until 1999 that women in Japan finally got access to the contraceptive pill. And the Siege of Ladysmith, a key moment in the Boer War, in the words of a soldier who was there.
1: We were so ravenous that it was 10 to 1. We'd eat all our biscuits for breakfast as soon as they were served out.
0: That's after we get a summary of the latest world news.
2: BBC News with Emily Thomas. The Spanish Prime Minister, Pedro Sanchez, has called a snap election after Parliament rejected his government's proposals to tackle Spain's housing crisis. Mr. Sanchez said in a televised address that he needed the support of the Spanish people to push through reforms. The vote will be held at the end of next month. Brazil's presidential election is heading to a second round runoff after neither the left-wing president, Lula da Silva, nor his right-wing challenger, Flavio Bolsonaro, won a majority. Mr. Bolsonaro will take a lead of less than 2 percentage points into the runoff in 3 weeks. Israeli media reports say the Fly Dubai pilot accused of attacking a colleague in the cockpit on a flight to Israel planned to crash the aircraft either into Ben Gurion Airport in Tel Aviv or one of the city's buildings. He's thought to be an extremist who was operating alone. Oil exports from Middle Eastern states other than Iran have exceeded pre-war levels for the first time. Exports were up late last month despite continuing attacks on vessels in the Strait of Hormuz. The United Nations climate change chief is warning that rising temperatures are putting pregnant women and newborn babies at increasing risk. Climate-driven extreme heat is increasingly linked to premature birth, stillbirth, low birth weight and maternal complications. Russia has launched heavy airstrikes on civilian and industrial infrastructure in southern Ukraine. The governor of Kherson said at least 6 people were injured. The US military's Southern Command says it's killed 4 people in a strike on a small boat in the Caribbean. It described the victims as narco-terrorists, but did not provide any evidence. And police in Vietnam have arrested 12 men accused of stealing 2,700 cats. They're suspected of taking the pets to be slaughtered for food. BBC News.
0: Welcome back to part two of the History Hour with Max Pearson. Still to come, one soldier's account of a key moment in the Boer War and the story of the discovery of the Dead Sea Scrolls. But first, we have an example from the past of shifting social attitudes in Japan. It wasn't until 1999 that the contraceptive pill was finally legalized for use in the country after decades of campaigning. In 2020, Rebecca Kesby heard from one of the leaders of that campaign.
3: I am the sort of person that the more resistance I face, the more motivated I am.
4: Yuriko Madoka is a politician who served in the upper house of the Japanese parliament between 1993 and 2010. As one of the few women in politics at the time, she made a point of speaking up for women's rights, including the right to take the contraceptive pill.
3: The reason I started pushing for the legalization of the pill was because before I became an MP, I used to give a class for women called the Smiley Divorce Class. I wasn't a professional counselor or anything. I was just a journalist. But I volunteered to help people who were divorcing because I'd been through it myself. We had a helpline that people could phone to, and thousands of women got in touch. When they talked about what had gone wrong in their marriages, a lot of them talked about the abortion they had had. Divorce and abortion are actually closely related because if you have proper communication with your husband, you can say things like, I don't want to have sex today, or I'd like to use contraception. But women were telling me they were not having any conversation like that with their husbands, none at all. So, of course, that leads to unwanted pregnancies and then abortions. And many of them said they didn't just have one abortion. Sometimes they had 2 or even 3. It puts a lot of strain on a marriage. I thought, these women are stupid. I mean, I shouldn't say that, but I thought it's stupid to rely on your husband to use a condom for contraception. Women should be free to take the pill. Why on earth won't the government approve it? That's when I started campaigning to get it legalized.
4: Just about every industrialized country in the world had legalized the pill before the end of the 70s. Even in developing countries where it may not have been easily accessible, it was often legal. But there were complex reasons why Japan was so slow to adopt it. There were some health concerns and worries about the low birth rate in Japan. But Yuriko Madoka believes the fundamental reason was just plain old-fashioned sexism.
3: Every aspect of life is male-dominated. The term housewife goes back a long way in Japanese culture. Women were praised for staying at home and looking after their men. In the imperial days, they'd be congratulated. Oh, you are so good to support your husband and help build a strong army. They were brainwashed that they belonged at home. It was classic gender stereotyping. After the Second World War, men became not soldiers but corporate soldiers because we had to rebuild the economy and women were expected to stay at home and support them. The message was in every newspaper and in every school. Women were brainwashed to think they didn't want any independence. For such a long time, girls and women were taught that it was better not to know about sex or even know about your own bodies. It was all considered to be shameful. Even now, some women don't think contraception is a female issue. As for feminism, now young people think it's quite cool to be a feminist, but back then it was said that feminists were ugly, ugly man haters.
4: In 1993, Yuriko Madoka took her seat in Parliament and immediately met with resistance from some of her male colleagues when she even tried to raise the issue of legalising the pill.
3: They would make a face, like they didn't even want to discuss it. They were embarrassed or shocked or just not interested.
5: They were like, we've got a low birth rate and need women to have more babies.
3: And you want to talk about contraception?
5: They just didn't think these things should be decided by women. So I approached the Minister of Health and Welfare and I said, it is now time to legalize the pill. And his reply was, Miss Madoka, the pill is legal in Western countries because the body of a Western woman is different to the body of a Japanese woman. That's what he said. I couldn't believe it, and I wanted to say, are you crazy?
4: Although the Japanese government had taken longer than others to approve various medications over the years, in the late 90s, there was one drug that seemed to pass through its legislative checks at lightning speed. The medication for male impotency, Viagra.
5: Viagra was approved in Japan in less than 6 months, and women had been fighting for decades to be allowed the pill in order to control our fertility. That made women really angry, really angry. Then only after Viagra was approved did they finally legalize the pill. All because the Japanese parliament is dominated by men.
4: In 1999, Japan became the last member of the United Nations to legalize the contraceptive pill for women. The ruling came some months after Japanese men were allowed access to Viagra. Although far fewer women in Japan take the pill compared to many other countries, the birth rate remains low. It's a constant concern for the authorities. But Yuriko Madoka says, yet again, it's because no one is listening to Japanese women.
3: The government keeps saying, we have a low birth rate and need to have more babies. But sadly, the Japanese system gives no support to women to make it easier to have more babies.
4: Yuriko Madoka continues to be active in Japanese politics and established a support group for women hoping to get into local government and parliament, where there are now more women.
3: I went into politics because I wanted to change the law so that a woman can live the life she wants, can marry who she loves, can raise the children she wants to have, and be financially independent.
0: Yuriko Madoka, the Japanese campaigning politician, was speaking to Rebecca Kesby in 2020. Next, we're going back to 1947 for what's been described as one of the greatest archaeological finds of the 20th century, the discovery of the Dead Sea Scrolls. It was a young man tending his goats who was the first to set eyes on the priceless artifacts. And it was the British archaeologist Gerald Lancaster Harding who was instrumental in the work to recover and preserve the scrolls. Helen Edwick has been listening to BBC archive recordings to explain what happened.
6: This is the story of hidden treasure and of a fabulous library of sacred books, hidden and lost for 2,000 years. This is the story of the Dead Sea Scrolls.
2: And that was the rather dramatic opening to a BBC television programme from 1959. As for the find itself, well, that was quite dramatic too.
7: We had to piece together the story of the original discovery of these manuscripts from a variety of sources. Our greatest difficulty was to get in touch with the most important person in the picture, the goat herd who first entered the cave.
2: British archaeologist Gerald Lancaster Harding in a BBC radio recording from August 1949. He's the director of the Department of Antiquities of Jordan and central to the early investigation of the Dead Sea Scrolls. The first were found just 2 years earlier in what's now the occupied West Bank. They'll turn out to be ancient Jewish manuscripts, including some of the earliest known biblical texts. And yes, Harding managed to track down the goat's herd who stumbled across them.
7: In the late summer or early autumn of 1947, he was grazing his herd of goats in the foothills on the north shores of the Dead Sea. One of the goats strayed in search of better pastures, and the goat herd, searching for it up a steep, rocky hillside, chanced upon a small circular opening in the rock face. With pardonable curiosity, he looked in, cautiously, but could make out only a large, dark cavern. So he picked up a stone and threw it in, and heard something crack and break.
2: Harding goes on to explain that the goat's herd gets nervous, so he leaves, but he comes back later with a friend.
7: Made brave each by the presence of the other, they wriggled their way through the small aperture into the cavern, and in the dim light could distinguish some large jars standing on the floor, one of them broken by the recently thrown stone. Fragments of others were lying all around, but they quickly proceeded to examine the contents of the intact jars. Instead, however, of the expected golden treasure, they drew forth a number of leather scrolls covered in, to them, an unknown writing. Had they but known it, a treasure far greater than any gold could be.
2: Harding says the two men leave the cave with a total of 8 scrolls and take them to local antique dealers. 4 end up at the Hebrew University of Jerusalem, and 4 are taken to a local monastery before finding their way to the United States. It's not until the following year that news of the scrolls starts to spread, and it's only then that Harding reads about it for the first time in an academic journal.
7: This account, though very brief, revealed at once the immense importance of this chance find, identifying some of the scrolls as books of the Old Testament in their original Hebrew and suggesting a date of the 2nd century BC for them.
2: It's Harding's job to investigate, to work out whether the discovery he's reading about is genuine. So in February 1949, just months before he recorded this, and with very little to go on, his team
4: goes in search of the cave.
7: The party was successful in finding the spot within 3 days, a remarkable achievement. I made a preliminary examination of the site, and it was clear that no further scrolls could be expected. But it was also obvious that the archaeological data resulting from excavation could alone give the final word as to the date and authenticity of the find.
4: The excavation is organized for the following month, and Harding describes how the cave lies halfway up a steep, barren valley, hidden behind a large rock. Inside, it's a mess, fragments of parchments and linen used to wrap and pack the scrolls, as well as stones, dust and potsherds or broken pottery. It's a slow, careful process.
7: The work called for a delicate touch and very keen eyesight, and we were fortunate in having two excellent Arab workers, one of whom has been in archaeological work for the past 20 years. The entire excavation was done with penknives and fingers, as any larger instruments would have damaged the small fragments of inscribed parchment which were mixed up with the sherds, linen, and debris. 3 weeks of this arduous work, which we carried out lying flat on our stomachs by the hot light of a paraffin pressure lamp, and with clouds of fine dust filling ears, eyes, and nostrils, resulted in the recovery of hundreds of fragments of parchment. In fact, it can be safely said that no fragment larger than the end of a pencil was missed.
4: Then comes the painstaking job of piecing it all together and slowly revealing a history that's been hidden for 2,000 years. The team begins with the fragments of pottery. Harding thinks they're from a group of around 40 identical jars.
7: There is no doubt whatever that the group is late Hellenistic in period, most probably of the late 2nd or at latest the early 1st century BC. The cache was clearly made all at one time, most probably as a safe hiding place in times of trouble, which were not lacking in the first 2 centuries BC.
4: As for the many fragments of parchment they've found, Harding works alongside French priest and archaeologist Père Roland Devaux to examine them. And they believe that some are even older than they first thought.
7: All the complete scrolls and 99% of the fragments are written in square Hebrew characters on leather, but we found very few small pieces of papyrus and a few fragments of leather inscribed in the earlier Phoenician type of script, probably dating to the 4th century BC. These early fragments have been identified by Père Devaux as of the Book of Leviticus and are the very earliest of all manuscripts of books of the Old Testament.
4: Dates and interpretations would be revised over the years, but even in 1949, the importance of the find was clear. It was a rare window into ancient Judaism and the religious world from which Christianity emerged, still studied and debated decades later. But for now, there's something else that's bothering Harding.
7: It is clear that as there are 40 jars, and each jar could hold 5 or 6 scrolls, the original deposit must have been some 200 or more of these documents, and the question arises, what has become of them all? Working carefully over all the remains, both pottery and scroll fragments, it soon became obvious that there had been an earlier disturbance of the cave.
4: Harding's theory? Alongside the broken pots and fragments of scrolls, his team found 2 Roman lamp spouts and a Roman cooking pot. If there were any other manuscripts, they're long gone.
7: The goatherd's definite statement that there were only 5 intact jars and 3 of them empty seems to preclude the possibility of there being any more scrolls to come to light. It is unfortunate that the original discovery was made by people who had no idea of the importance of their find, nor the necessary skill to handle it safely. It is also unfortunate that, owing to a variety of circumstances, no competent persons were able to examine and excavate the cave until early this year. But such is so often the way with really important discoveries.
0: Well, We don't make programmes quite like that anymore. Perhaps we should. Helen Ledwick brought us the story of Gerald Lancaster Harding and the discovery of the Dead Sea Scrolls. What he couldn't have known when he recorded that in 1949 was that it was only the beginning. In the years that followed, many more scrolls were discovered in nearby caves and the surrounding area, including biblical texts, but also legal documents and community rule books. More than 70 years on, experts are still working to understand them. Finally, another example of how the BBC archives can bring events from the more distant past into vivid focus. The Siege of Ladysmith in 1899 was a key moment in the Boer War, also known as the South African War. Helen Ledwick has used vintage recordings of a British Army bandsman with the Gordon Highlanders called James Dalton to tell the story.
1: All of a sudden, we saw a lot of mounted troops streaming into Ladysmith between the hills. We gasped. We didn't know if they were friend or foe.
4: It's February 1900, and James Dalton is a bandsman in the 2nd Battalion Gordon Highlanders. He's one of thousands of British troops who've been under siege in the town of Ladysmith in southern Africa for nearly 4 months. They're surrounded, they're starving, and they're under constant attack.
1: Of course, the Boers were shelling us all through this siege with their long toms. 6-inch guns, which I believe were the biggest guns up till then, to be made mobile.
4: We'll come back to the siege, but to understand how we got here, we need to rewind a few months to October 1899. For years, tensions have been growing between the British Empire and the Boers. Britain controls several colonies in southern Africa. The Boers are their neighbours, descendants of mainly Dutch settlers who, decades earlier, had formed two independent republics. The region is rich in diamonds and gold. Britain wants greater control over the republics. The Boers want to protect their independence. Negotiations fail. Both sides prepare for war. And then,
1: on the 12th of October, at 3 a.m, we were suddenly awakened by a bugle call.
4: Dalton has only recently arrived in Ladysmith, this garrison town in the British colony of Natal. Troops from across the British Empire have been gathering here, and he's sleeping on the floor of an overcrowded hut when a sergeant comes in with news.
1: Then he loudly read, "War is declared, and the enemy 5,000 strong has crossed the border into Natal." Up went a cheer from us all. What for, you may ask? Well, we thought Britain had been insulted.
4: It's the start of the Boer War, often known today as the South African War. Just weeks earlier, Dalton and his fellow musicians had been stationed in India, playing at parties and dances in the officers' club. Now, they're preparing for action.
1: I was a stretcher bearer, as all bandsmen were trained to be in those days, and I wore the Red Cross badge on my arm. But we were issued with a tremendous curved sword before we left India. Perhaps the Boers weren't considered civilized.
4: Well, Dalton is about to find out, because without any sword training, he's thrown into one of the first major battles of the war, Elandslaagte.
1: Some Boer artillery shells burst among our widely extended ranks, but as yet not around my company. Here and there I saw men falling. I felt very curious, but not frightened, because I could hear the whistle of bullets flying over and past me. Then men of my own company began falling here and there, and I was kept busy giving them first aid.
4: The British win the battle, but they soon lose their advantage.
1: After reorganizing ourselves, we returned to Ladysmith. In spite of our victory, the onrush of Boers invading Natal was now in full swing. And by October the 21st, we were completely surrounded.
4: The siege of Ladysmith begins. The town is encircled, and trapped inside are more than 13,000 British troops, along with more than 7,000 civilians. They know a British relief force is trying to reach them, commanded by General Sir Redvers Buller. Their orders are to stand firm until then.
1: Our main purpose was to hold Ladysmith and keep worrying the enemy so that they couldn't spare troops to stop Buller's army coming up towards us.
4: The British soldiers set up defensive positions on the hills around the town, and then the waiting begins.
1: Time was going on, And after about a month, perhaps less, our bread supplies had run out, and cattle meat was very scarce. So on to army biscuits. Very hard those days, and precious little fodder left for the artillery and cavalry horses. So to save the poor things from starving to death, they started killing them off to make up our meat ration.
4: 1 month turns to two. Food and medicine become more and more scarce. There's sickness, fever and dysentery. Then in January, the Boers launch a major assault on Ladysmith, and Dalton finds himself on the front line of the siege.
1: The Boers made one very determined attempt to capture Ladysmith, and my regiment was sent to Wagon Hill to reinforce the Devon and Manchester regiments, who greatly distinguished themselves that day. Well, Ladysmith survived that attack, and we settled down in our defences.
4: Meanwhile, General Buller's relief army is struggling to break through, and Dalton describes how the Boers try to undermine morale by signalling messages that exaggerate every British setback.
1: Of course, awful rumours got round that caused a new crime to be invented and read out to our garrison. Anyone heard creating despondency was to be severely punished.
4: By month four, the besieged troops are down to a daily ration of just 1¼ army biscuits.
1: We were so ravenous that it was 10 to 1. We'd eat all our biscuits for breakfast as soon as they were served out. And we used to spread our towels across our knees to make sure that not even a crumb was lost.
4: Food, or lack of it, is now an obsession.
1: I was strolling around the river bank near where cooking was done, and I come across Jock McIntosh, a fine big Highland piper of our regiment, sitting with his canteen full of jelly, made of blue starch, the ordinary stuff you use to wash clothes with.
4: The soldiers are so hungry, Dalton says, that they're eating jelly made of laundry starch.
1: Didn't my mouth water? I sat beside him, telling him what a good piper he was, and praising him all I could. But Jock just spooned away at his starch till his canteen was thoroughly cleaned out. And I don't mind saying that my talk wasn't so friendly to him after that.
4: On the 28th of February 1900, after 118 days under siege, Dalton spots those mounted troops riding into Ladysmith. And at first, he can't tell whose side they're on.
1: But soon we heard cheers echoing everywhere, and the enemy guns stopped firing. So we were relieved, and the Boers were scurrying away from Ladysmith. We were brought down from our hill positions, and I well remember that night when one of the officer's servants, who came in with a relieving force, gave a Turkish cigarette between me and another man. We carefully cut it in half, and I made a full-length cigarette with the aid of a piece of paper. That was my first smoke for months. And curious enough, it seemed just as welcome as food.
4: Ladysmith was one of three towns besieged during the Boer War, alongside Kimberley and Mafeking. The lifting of those sieges was celebrated across the British Empire, seen at the time as a major success after months of defeats. But the fighting was far from over, continuing for another 2 years and claiming tens of thousands of lives, including many black South Africans whose experiences were long overlooked. The war ended with the Boer Republics coming under British rule, shaping South Africa for generations to come.
0: Helen Ledwick with the story of the Siege of Ladysmith, told with the help of those highly evocative memories of a British trooper who was there. That's it for this edition of the History Hour. We'll be trawling through past events to bring you another selection of first-hand memories next week. I hope you'll join us again then. In the meantime, this is Max Pearson. From all of us here, thanks for listening. Goodbye.
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15: Hello, I'm Celia Hatton. It's 8 hours GMT. Welcome to the newsroom. Coming up on the BBC World Service, the US rushes to remove its bombers from a UK airbase. Was it the arrest of several men near the base that led to that decision, or a new threat from Iran? We'll speak live with our security correspondent. Plus, we'll go to Brazil.
16: What I have to say is that Lula is fighting for power. He cares about power. I care about Brazil's future.
15: Flavio Bolsonaro there, he'll be facing the current leader, Lula, in a runoff presidential vote. The latest on global oil prices. In India, the hand movements of some factory workers are being recorded. We'll tell you why. And how are these sounds connected? The answer can be found in Madagascar. Stay with us on the BBC World Service.
17: BBC News with Emily Thomas. Spain's Prime Minister Pedro Sanchez has called an early election to be held on the 29th of November. His announcement comes after measures his minority government proposed to tackle Spain's housing crisis were rejected by Parliament on Friday. Polls indicate he'll face difficulty winning a mandate. Here's Guy Hedgeco in Madrid.
18: This time it looks very difficult, but I think one of the reasons why he's calling this election now is that he feels that public outrage at Congress's rejection of those housing measures last week might be such that it can mobilise the left-wing vote and perhaps give his Socialist Party a boost, but also give other parties on the left something of a boost so that perhaps they can somehow form a majority after the election. But it's looking like quite a long shot.
17: Brazil's presidential election is heading to a second round after neither the left-wing incumbent Luiz Inácio Lula da Silva nor his right-wing challenger Flavio Bolsonaro won a majority. Mr. Bolsonaro, a son of the jailed former president Jair Bolsonaro, will take a 2 percentage point lead into the runoff in 3 weeks' time. Ione Wells reports.
19: Flavio Bolsonaro's results exceeded expectations, and it looks like the second round is now his to lose. The majority of Latin America has now elected right-wing presidents aligned to the Trump administration, and the runoff will determine whether Brazil, Latin America's largest country and economy, will follow suit or not. President Lula, who's seeking a fourth term, has defined his presidency with social welfare programs that are credited with lifting millions of Brazilians out of poverty and has cut the rate of deforestation in the Amazon. Concerns about crime and slow economic growth have been headwinds for him.
17: Israeli media reports say the Flydubai pilot accused of attacking a colleague in the cockpit on a flight to Israel planned to crash the aircraft into either Ben Gurion Airport in Tel Aviv or one of the city's buildings. Yoland Nell has more details.
20: More details are emerging as the co-pilot of the Flydubai flight, Hamam al-Hamami, is being interrogated in the United Arab Emirates with Israeli representatives updated. He's reportedly told investigators that having attacked the captain of the plane, he planned to continue to fly it as normal to hit a target in Tel Aviv in the style of the September 11th attacks. Sources are quoted as saying that he was most likely to have acted alone. Questions are now being asked about major security lapses, including how the attacker, who'd been barred from flying in Oman because of concerns about his extremist views, was recruited by Flydubai.
17: Russia has launched heavy airstrikes across Ukraine, targeting civilian and industrial infrastructure. The head of the Kherson region said at least 6 people were injured by airstrikes, drones and gunfire. The regional head of Kharkiv said one man had been killed and another 12 people injured in attacks there over the last day. World News from the BBC.
2: Oil exports from Middle Eastern states other than Iran have exceeded pre-war levels for the first time, according to data from a maritime tracking firm. The figures from Kpler show exports above the pre-war level on four of the last 7 days at the end of September, despite attacks on vessels continuing in the Strait of Hormuz. Denmark has suffered a major data breach, with hackers breaking into the country's national registry. They obtained personal data of almost 9 million people, including social security numbers and addresses. The hackers broke into the database by hacking a company which had access to the registry. It's the biggest ever breach of the Danish national registry. A government minister called it an extremely serious incident. The US military's Southern Command says it's killed four people in a strike on a small boat in the Caribbean. It claims the victims were narco-terrorists operating along known drug routes, but did not provide any evidence. Last month, a UN report said American strikes on alleged drug

0: identify the owners of the recovered animals. So far, 13 cats have been returned to the owners. The consumption of dog and cat meat is legal in Vietnam, where many restaurants openly advertise their menu.
1: BBC News. Hello, I'm Celia Hatton, and this is the newsroom on the BBC World Service. Let's start here in the UK, from where the US military has suddenly withdrawn a dozen bombers from an airbase in southern England that was used to launch strikes on Iran. Some of the planes have already landed back in their home bases in the United States. The UK base, RAF Fairford, has been used by the Americans for decades. But according to US media reports, officials took the unusual decision to remove their planes, costing around $300 million each, because of fresh intelligence suggesting Iran was plotting to target the base. Anxieties were already raised last week when British police arrested, then released on bail, five people who were reported to be acting suspiciously near the base. A sixth man was also arrested days later. Tehran has denied being involved in any operation linked to the airfield, although it has previously said British bases used to launch bombing raids against Iran are legitimate targets. Well, let's speak live now with our security correspondent, Frank Gardner. Frank, flying the bombers back to the United States at such short notice is very unusual. Why have they done it?
2: Well, I think it must have been prompted by a new threat, a new piece of intelligence, because it was done in such a hurry. So the New York Times, for example, is quoting two unnamed US officials saying that it was done so quickly, so suddenly, that the refueling planes were still on the ground at Fairford, the ones needed to get them back across the Atlantic, while the bombers were already scrambled and told to take to the air. So it was done in quite a rush. It's not unusual for them to be withdrawn back to the continental United States, but to be done in such a rush and in the context of everything that's been going on. And let's just remember that that context includes the fact that the US is at war. We're not in Britain, but the US is at war with Iran. Yes, it goes through lulls and dips and troughs, but it is still at war with Iran. And those bombers, those B-1 Lancers, have been taking part in so-called defensive strikes against Iranian missile sites, mostly along the coast. But the intensity of the bombing has dropped off dramatically, sharply, since this sort of the peak back in March. But the US has already taken some very big financial hits from this war, as we know, but mostly around the Middle East, its bases in the Middle East, up and down the six Gulf states in Jordan and Iraq. And the worst of those was on March the 27th, when a precision-guided Iranian strike hit Prince Sultan Air Base just outside Riyadh and cut in half an E-3 Sentry AWACS plane. Now, one of those costs just over $500 million. The US can't sustain these kind of financial hits indefinitely.
1: What about the perceptions around this move, though, Frank? Does the UK not believe it can protect its air bases, or that the Americans can't trust that it can?
2: Well, I think the UK would say we absolutely can. You know, we give it the highest level of protection possible. We're on it. But don't forget that it wasn't that long ago that pro-Palestinian protesters broke into RAF Bryce Norton and spray painted an RAF plane, causing about £1 million worth of damage. Now, imagine if those had been involved in some kind of violent explosive attack, not them, but somebody else. The fact is they were able to get into the base. So the security at these bases is not perfect. And the US is clearly not taking any chances. And it's not a good look for the UK. We are the United States' closest military ally and on intelligence. And, you know, I'm sure that after a while, it may take months, maybe years, you know, the base will return to normal use. But for now, I think there's a perception in the US that it's not safe right now.

0: Frank. Thank you. Our security correspondent, Frank Gardner. Well, staying with the war in Iran, in what might seem like an incredible statistic, considering the U.S. and Israeli war with Iran has still not ended, oil exports from the Middle East were for a few days at the end of last month higher than the daily rate before the conflict even began. Even though the Strait of Hormuz is still not officially open, more oil now is coming out of the waterway under U.S. military escort. Greater use is also being made of pipelines, particularly by Saudi Arabia, which is pumping oil to ports on the Red Sea, where it's loaded onto tankers for export. I'm joined live now by our business reporter, Archana Sukla from Singapore. Archana, can you give us more details about how exactly the oil is getting out of the region?
1: Well, yes, the Kepler data that you quoted that suggested that, more oil, we are getting back to pre-war levels in terms of oil supplies, also quoted a data which said that in the last month of September, about 40% of the oil from Middle East had bypassed Strait of Hormuz and was being shipped from other regions in that area. So what these producers and suppliers are doing now are they are bypassing pipelines, they're using alternative ports. So exporters like Saudi Arabia, they've directed oil shipments from Western facilities to Eastern ports like the Ras Tanura and utilized ship-to-ship transfers in the Gulf of Oman. The United Arab Emirates, has set up an elaborate system of shuttle runs in which tankers load inside the Persian Gulf, they exit Hormuz and transfer the crude to vessels waiting outside the waterway. So they have been trying to use alternate east-west pipelines. They're trying to use the roadways to reach to the other side, the other ports on the eastern side to transfer and supply oil out of the Middle East.
0: Okay, so a lot of routes being used. What about Iran? Is it getting its oil out too?
1: Iran is largely blocked, Celia, from exporting due to the U.S. blockades and domestic storage limits. So they are not freely exporting oil. And we know that, there were data that suggested that in September, their exports possibly collapsed to near zero.
0: Wow. Okay. So some countries, though, as we've said, are getting their oil out onto the market. What can you tell us about the global price of oil?
1: Getting oil out producing oil is one part. The logistics is actually taking up all the cost. There is a war risk premium that is being put. Shipping costs have actually gone up, and all of that is now adding to the oil prices that, countries are paying to import them, especially in the Asian economies that rely heavily on Middle East oil. So the price of oil has been hovering higher, and especially with renewed strikes on Sunday, they have been a bit more volatile, $101 a barrel on the Brent benchmark crude, if that's something that people track. And that certainly clearly indicates that in the coming weeks or months, we are still going to see prices elevated. Most experts we've spoken to say that there is still no clarity on when this war ends. There is a talk from some of the bigger nations like the European Union and the UK to release some of the diesel strategic reserves they have to pull down the prices. And it did affect diesel prices some bit. But then with renewed strikes again, the uncertainty is back on the table.
0: Thank you, Archana Sukla, speaking to us from Singapore. Well, just around an hour ago, Spain's prime minister called a snap parliamentary election for November the 29th. Announcing the move, Pedro Sanchez said voters would have to decide whether they want the country to regress or keep moving forward. On Friday, the Spanish parliament rejected measures put forward by his government to deal with a housing crisis that led to huge protests across Spain. Let's go straight to Madrid and our correspondent Guy Hedgeco. Guy, tell us, what else did Mr. Sanchez have to say?
2: Well, he essentially said he had no other choice than to call these elections. He used some quite strong language to talk about how difficult his situation was, given what he called the worst parliamentary opposition that the country had ever seen. He said it had no sense of statesmanship. He also talked about economic and social elites, powerful elites, which he said still controlled the country. And he said that these forces were sort of boycotting the kinds of reforms that he and his left-wing government wanted to introduce. Now, the most obvious of those the housing reforms that he presented last week, and which were rejected by the opposition parties on the right. But essentially, he was making a pitch to the electorate, saying that this is a left-wing government dedicated to progressive reforms. He described it as a peace-loving feminist government, and he was warning against the alternative, the parties on the right, which are the Conservative People's Party, which could end up governing with the far-right box. And he warned against what he described as a far-right wave, which was washing over many countries around the world.
0: So some confident words from the Prime Minister there. But was this a risky move by the Prime Minister to call a snap election? His coalition government's had a rocky few months.
2: It has been a very rocky few months for his coalition. There have been a number of scandals affecting his Socialist Party and also people quite close to him. There's been an investigation into his wife, Begonia Gomez, for her business dealings. She's due to go on trial. Mr. Sanchez and his allies insist that she's done nothing wrong. But his brother has also been on trial as well, found guilty of wrongdoing. So it's been a very difficult few months for Pedro Sanchez. He's struggled with the issue of migration, with those tens of thousands of migrants who entered the Spanish city of Ceuta in North Africa a few weeks ago. His government's been struggling to manage that. There are still several thousand migrants in the city there. So it's been very difficult for him. But I think with the housing issue, he seems to feel that he can take back the initiative, because what he can say to voters is, I've tried to tackle this issue. I've taken some urgent, quite bold measures to Congress, and yet the parties on the right have rejected them. And saying, you need to give me another chance, because I want to introduce reforms in this area that would tackle this housing crisis and try and solve it. And if you vote for me, I can do that.
0: Guy, thank you. Guy Hedgeco speaking to us from Madrid. Well, let's speak about another election now. This one, a very close one, that's happening in Brazil. It's heading to a runoff presidential vote after the right-winger Flavio Bolsonaro won the first round. But on an evening that surprised pollsters, his victory exceeded expectations. But he failed to obtain more than 50% of the votes required to win outright. Bolsonaro is a familiar name to Brazilians. Senator Bolsonaro's father is the former leader, Jair Bolsonaro, who's under house arrest right now while serving a 27-year prison sentence. Flavio Bolsonaro said he was confident Brazil would choose what he called a modern government.
3: What I have to say is that Lula is fighting for power. He has already contested seven presidential elections. He cares about power. I care about Brazil's future.
0: But the left-wing incumbent, Luiz Inácio Lula da Silva, who first became head of state in 2002, is still hoping to secure a historic fourth non-consecutive term. This assessment from our correspondent Ione Wells.
4: It was always expected that this was going to be an incredibly close first round, and it was also expected that this would go to a runoff on the 25th of October, because only twice in Brazilian history has a president won outright in the first round. But there was a surprise element to this first round. None of the polls were suggesting that Flavio Bolsonaro would have quite such a lead over President Lula da Silva. In fact, the polls were suggesting that Lula had a slight lead over Flavio Bolsonaro. What that means is, going into the second round, I think this is really Flavio Bolsonaro's election now to lose. The question will be whether Brazil will follow other Latin American countries that have in recent years shifted strongly to the right. Many other Latin American countries in the last couple of years have elected right-wing presidents who are aligned with the Trump administration in the US. And Brazil is the biggest economy, biggest country in the region. So there is a question over whether that now follows suit or not. In terms of these two candidates who will face each other in the runoff, President Lula, the incumbent president, is seeking a fourth term in office, although not consecutive four terms. He has really defined his legacy through a series of social welfare programs, including one that provides payments to families in exchange for their, making sure their children are in education and vaccinated, receiving health care. That has been credited with lifting millions of Brazilians out of poverty. He has also cut the rate of deforestation in the Amazon rainforest. But voter concerns about crime, but also about sluggish economic growth, high levels of personal debt, have been quite strong headwinds for President Lula in this campaign. Flavio Bolsonaro has pledged a tough crackdown on crime, including building maximum security prisons. And he's also pledged to work much more closely with the US and follow the US in designating Brazilian gangs as terrorist organizations.
0: Ione Wells. To India now, where workers from different sectors are being used to train robots of the future, recording their daily tasks and sending that data to big tech companies so humanoids can be trained in fine motor skills. Some Indian workers are literally doing their jobs with mobile phones strapped to their heads, tracking their movements. The BBC's Arunade Mukherjee reports from Rajasthan.
5: When I first saw pictures on social media of people wearing smartphones on their foreheads recording their routine tasks, well, I was intrigued. What does this mean for jobs in a labor-intensive economy like India's? So I got in touch with a data company which is involved in this kind of work, and I'm currently traveling about 200 kilometers out of Delhi to the city of Alwar in the northwestern state of Rajasthan. I'm told that there's a workshop with only women workers, all of whom who might just be potentially training their own replacements.
6: I've just entered the factory floor, which has about 20 to 25 women workers sitting at small desks. They are making paint brushes. Now, this requires a lot of precision as they bunch together the bristles of the brush using their bare hands, and then they put it through a small machine. Now, these workers have iPhones strapped to their foreheads as they record every hand gesture.
7: And it's not just the paint brushes that are being exported.
8: It's the workers' muscle memory that's literally being recorded and exported to companies abroad. It's this data, called egocentric data, that global tech firms are after. And it's worth billions.
6: The workers here are sorting, sifting, picking out small parts needed to make the brushes. It's this precise finger work that makes the data they are recording so critical, helping robots understand the smallest of movements as engineers try to train machines in fine motor skills.
7: Even if it means robots could one day replace the same hands that trained them.
9: We all know that AI has come up, but
7: the founder of data collection company Vega Solutions is Rajat Chaudhary says he's focusing on the jobs he's able to create right now.
9: We are giving chance to the people, whatever work they are doing. Okay, just keep doing it. We are giving you another opportunity that you can earn as well.
6: Honestly, it's quite a sight watching these women, some young, some older, chatting away while doing what might be a mundane routine task for them. The iPhone strapped to their foreheads oddly stands out, a reminder of how these workers are on the front lines of a global AI race.
7: India's cheap labor on offer and its 1.4 billion population make it a fertile ground for data mining companies. These workers earn a few extra dollars for wearing these headsets, but it's not always comfortable, says 45-year-old Usha.
10: I can't talk fast with this and I don't feel efficient. It also gives me a headache.
7: But the real discomfort is what this could mean for their future, say a majority of the workers.
11: I worry about my children, as going forward, there will be no work left for them.
12: It'll be bad for people like us because we could be unemployed, but it might also benefit others in the future.
7: Mohit Dubey, the co-founder of Vega Solutions, knows how much potential this business has.
13: In the future, you also know robots. They are going to capture around and around 40 to 50% of the market, of the labors, of the industries and all. So I know that when the robots are going to capture it, we are going to grow.
7: For now, AI might be helping create temporary jobs. But the question is, for how long?
0: Arunade Mukherjee reporting from Rajasthan in India. And last, scientists studying Madagascar's Indri lemurs say the animals may be using a vocal technique strikingly similar to that of trained human singers. The black and white primates are known for their haunting calls from the forest canopy, and those calls were the focus of a lengthy study by researchers from the University of Warwick and the University of Turin. Focus on Africa's Nkechi Ogboka spoke to Chiara De Gregorio from the University of Warwick. She asked what inspired Dr. De Gregorio's work on lemurs.
14: The first time I was in the forest in Madagascar and I heard them like live inside the forest, what struck me was how loud they were. We wanted to understand a little bit more about this technique of singing. We used some algorithm to try to understand if they were moving their mouth in a way that would, you know, do the same trick that soprano singers use.
15: At this point, we're going to do a test.
14: So- yeah.

0: What exactly is the similarity between how I sound and how they sound?
1: We are thinking primates. They are primates like us. They are like lemurs, but no, there are other primates that use song to communicate. So they make these songs that are composed of different notes that are like harmonics in sound, and they have different like pitch. They follow a like specific pattern. And as similar to us, they are able to move the vocal tract in a way that helps them be more intense when they sing. And this is something that we do, that like opera singers do, because we have a sound that is produced by our vocal cords and is the first, like the source of the sound of our voice. And then we can move our mouth and all the vocal tract to modify this song. If you want to try it together, you can do with, you know, your mouth open. But if you want to do you're like changing the shape of your mouth. And this is what also animals do. And there is a specific type of shape modification that is called vocal tract tuning. So they tune the vocal tract so the sound is way more intense than it will be without this adjustment. And this is what Indris do and what like opera singers do.
0: Do they sing to each other? And when they do, what do they say to each other?
1: They use the song to communicate to other like groups, saying, you know, this territory is ours. We are here today. We'll be here tomorrow. Don't come here. And then the other group replies, oh, yeah, also this territory is ours. So please don't come here. These are our resources.
0: What does it tell us about the evolution of vocal communication?
1: Here we have what we call convergent evolution, meaning that some traits evolve because they have a purpose and a function for a specific problem. And in this case, the problem that Indri has and the problem that maybe human have is to reach person or animals that are far away.
2: The surprising language used by Madagascar's Indri lemurs, that research by Chiara de Gregorio. 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Thanks for joining us. Thanks for listening.
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0: You're listening to the BBC World Service with me, Rob Young. Coming up, we'll be exploring how the world became so dependent on financial bonds as the cost of government borrowing reaches its highest level for several decades. We'll explore how those IOUs from governments and firms helped build the modern economy and why some fear they could trigger the next global meltdown. That's Business Daily after the news.
1: BBC News with Charles Carroll. Spain's Prime Minister Pedro Sanchez has called an early election to be held next month. His announcement comes after measures to tackle Spain's housing crisis were rejected by Parliament. Mr. Sanchez, who's currently leading a minority government, said in a televised speech that he wanted to obtain a broader majority in Parliament to push through reforms. Brazil's presidential election is heading to a second-round runoff after neither the left-wing president, Lula da Silva, nor his right-wing challenger, Flavio Bolsonaro, won a majority. Mr. Bolsonaro will take a lead of less than 2 percentage points into the runoff in 3 weeks. Israeli media reports say the Fly Dubai pilot, accused of attacking a colleague in the cockpit of a flight to Israel, planned to crash the aircraft either into Ben Gurion Airport in Tel Aviv or one of the city's buildings. He's thought to be an extremist who was operating alone. Oil exports from Middle Eastern states other than Iran have exceeded pre-war levels for the first time. Exports were up late last month despite continuing attacks on vessels in the Strait of Hormuz. Russia has launched heavy airstrikes across Ukraine, targeting civilian and industrial infrastructure. The regional head of Kharkiv said that one man had been killed and another 12 people injured. Denmark has suffered a major data breach, with hackers breaking into the country's national registry. They obtained personal data of almost 9 million people, including social security numbers and addresses. The US military's Southern Command says that it's killed 4 people in a strike on a small boat in the Caribbean. It described the victims as narco-terrorists, but didn't provide any evidence. And police in Vietnam have arrested 12 men accused of stealing 2,700 cats. They're suspected of taking the pets to be slaughtered for food. BBC News.
0: When I was asked to make a programme about bonds, I leapt at the chance. After all, I'm a huge fan of James Bond, the suave British spy who repeatedly saves the world. But I was wrong. These aren't the bonds with tuxedos and martinis. These are financial bonds, silent operators in the global economy. Like their fictional namesake, they've worked in the shadows, rarely noticed, yet shaping the fate of nations. They've even played roles in wars and crises. But here's the twist. Today, some economists see bonds not as heroes, but as villains, dangerous, capable of detonating the world economy. In this edition of Business Daily with me, Rob Young, we'll explore how the world became so dependent on bonds.
2: It's hard to understate their importance. It's really, really important for the economy.
0: You'll hear how bonds have shaped companies and countries and why some fear they could trigger the next global meltdown.
3: I think it's something where governments need to make adjustments, but probably won't until there's some kind of fiscal crisis.
0: That's Business Daily from the BBC. Author Ian Fleming once said that James Bond was the dullest name he could think of. And the word bond has carried that same reputation for centuries. Bond markets have never dazzled the public like their glitzier cousin, the stock market. But don't be fooled. Bonds have been powerful for hundreds of years, even in Shakespeare's time.
4: I'll have my bond. Speak not against my bond. I have sworn an oath that I will have my bond. I pray you hear me speak. I'll have my bond. I will not hear you speak. I'll have my bond. Therefore, speak no more.
0: That scene from The Merchant of Venice, written in the 16th century. And by then, bonds had already been around for 500 years. Bonds, dull, serious, sober, uninteresting for centuries. But now they are at the centre of a global debate. Do bond investors have just too much power over governments? How did we get here? And what does it mean for the future? And two finance experts will help us unravel the plot.
2: I'm Sarah Quinn. I'm Associate Professor of Sociology at the University of Washington.
5: I'm Kenneth Rogoff. I'm a professor of economics at Harvard University.
0: Let's get an explanation. What exactly is a bond?
2: So a bond is an IOU that's issued by governments or corporations. They use to borrow money, and they'll pay an amount, a principal, over time. That amount of time is talked about as maturity, and they'll pay it with interest. So bond markets are where investors buy and sell those debts.
0: So how crucial have bonds been then? How crucial has bond issuance been when we look at the development of economies, of the global economy throughout history?
2: It's hard to understate their importance, because you have to imagine if any time anyone wanted to start a business, they had to save up all the money to do it themselves. So, you know, farmers and traders and industrialists and inventors and entrepreneurs, they all rely on borrowing to get businesses started. And an economy without debt would move incredibly slowly. So railroads and skyscrapers and factories, these are all things that rely on debt financing. And it matters for the government, too. It's not just about private firms. Governments use bonds to borrow, and they invest that money and building power grids and schools and education that informs the workforce. Governments are often involved in making really risky investments that can have big breakthroughs in economies over time. So it's really, really important for the economy.
0: Ken, take us back to the beginning of bonds then. Do we know when the first bond was issued?
3: The first government bonds were probably issued by Italian city-states in the 12th century, Genoa, Venice, Florence. The early bonds would be the duke or the king says, give me some money, this time I'm going to pay you back. He doesn't necessarily say when or how, and presumably did that to coax more money more quickly out of people. The first private companies to issue bonds were much, much later, usually thought to be the Dutch East India Company that was in the Netherlands. They started issuing bonds in the 1600s, and then markets gradually came to other countries later.
0: That mention of the Netherlands is a great opportunity to talk about a piece of living bond history from there. Let me take you back to 1648. Picture this, a water company in the famously wet Netherlands needs cash to build a levee. It doesn't raise taxes, it borrows money by issuing bonds. And the IOU isn't written on paper, but on vellum, goatskin. Almost four centuries on, one of those original bonds survives and it's still collecting interest. The bondholder is Yale University in the United States. Hi, Geert. How are you doing?
6: Very well. Thank you.
0: Geert Rohenhorst, a Dutch professor of finance at Yale, showed me his prized possession over a video link.
6: Is there a, can you press the button?
0: It's history you can hold in your hands and proof that bonds aren't just about money. They contain stories that stretch across centuries.
6: It's a manuscript bond, which means it's sort of written on vellum, actually, at the time. And what's unusual about this bond is that it still pays interest.
0: Can you read what it says? The writing looks incredibly old.
6: It is old, and if you just looked at it first, it just looks like an old manuscript. Although I'm Dutch myself, it wouldn't occur to me at the first look that this is actually a Dutch bond. The language itself was quite different from the way we sort of write and construct sentences today. So it is actually hard to read. When we acquired the bond, I actually contacted somebody with the knowledge of medieval Dutch to kind of decipher what the bond was really about. It's an obligation to pay interest over the equivalent of 1,000 Carolus guilders, which was the currency in the mid-17th century in the Netherlands.
0: And what was the original loan for? Why were these bonds issued?
6: The organization that issued it is a water board or water authority. Their objective was to help defend the country against the water. You know, if there weren't any system of levees in the Netherlands, half of it would be, you know, underwater and a big floodplain. So these water authorities were these semi-governmental organizations that were set up to kind of organize people to join forces to combat the waters.
0: And so you are still collecting interest on this almost 400 years after it was first issued, which is incredible, isn't it? Given that presumably most bonds aren't around for anything near that length of time.
6: So there's a number of reasons why it's incredible. And the first is that the instrument has survived. If we would have lost this bond, the physical document, there'd be nothing to present to collect the interest. So in some sense, that's a miracle. The second thing is that many of the perpetual bonds that were issued had call provisions, which means that the issuer could at some point raise their hand and says, you know, enough already. I'm going to just repay my obligations. Although they were issued in perpetuity, I have the right to basically, you know, repay these bonds early. But this one is not callable. That's unusual about this.
0: So your university then will continue to be entitled to annual interest payments forever.
6: Forever. Now, it's not going to be, you know, a huge amount, as we said. It was 50 Corollas Guilders. Of course, Corollas Guilders don't exist anymore. We collect the equivalent of about, you know, 11 euros and I have it here in front of me. It's 11 euros and 35 cents on this bond, about $13. So every so many years, we collect annual interest on this bond.
0: I imagine the flight costs considerably more than the interest payment you collected.
6: I was actually visiting family, so it kind of all worked out.
0: And how long do you think you'll be able to store it for before it disintegrates in some way?
6: Vellum is just incredibly sturdy. This could live for another 1,000 years, no problem.
0: Yale Finance Professor Geert Rohenhorst. You're listening to Business Daily from the BBC World Service with me, Rob Young. We're investigating the rise of financial bonds and asking over two programmes whether bond markets have too much power. Today, with the help of Professor Ken Rogoff from Harvard University and Professor Sarah Quinn from the University of Washington. Governments first entered the bond game for survival, to defend against wars and to start them. Those decisions changed the course of history.
7: If we are to win this war, every penny that can be spared must go into war saving stamps and bonds.
0: This is a US Treasury video from during the Second World War, an attempt at persuading people to lend their money to the government to fight Germany and Japan.
8: Buy United States war bonds and stamps.
0: Sarah.
2: War is expensive. Armies are expensive, provisions are expensive, weapons are expensive. If you're talking about the Middle Ages, defensive walls, fortifications, all of these things are very expensive. And you might think that states or city-states, governments just rely on taxation, but taxation can be really slow. Especially historically, it's hard to gather, it takes time, and it can meet a lot of resistance. Countries or city-states with really good reputation, with good credit, are able to move very quickly to form and mobilize resources, to hire mercenaries, to build up their military capacity, which is a huge advantage to win wars.
0: Ken.
3: We usually think of the first sovereign debt crisis when a country defaulted as England in 1340, when the king borrowed money for yet another invasion of France. It didn't work out. The money was from Italian lenders. They're the ones who had perfected this instrument. And that was sort of the first big default. And actually, England had a lot of problems with this for a while until the Glorious Revolution in the 1680s developed the Bank of England, which turns out to be transformative because the Bank of England sort of took charge of paying back the debt. And a lot of people say that the reason the UK was able to defeat the much more populous French time after time was this incredible ability to borrow. So in some ways, the ability to borrow was the secret sauce.
0: Well, governments may have borrowed a lot during wartime, but they've taken on more and more debt, issued more and more bonds in peacetime, partly to deal with the shocks of the global financial crisis and the COVID pandemic. The previously quiet, dull bond market is now bigger than the much more talked about and glitzier stock market.
3: Government borrowing in many countries is hitting peaks only seen in wartime. And even then, that doesn't fully state how difficult it is to balance the books, because until really the last few decades, we didn't have old age pensions. We didn't have old age care, anything like today. And old age care is a lot like debt because young people are paying taxes, old people are getting the benefits. It's a promise. It's a political promise, but it's a pretty powerful one. So certainly the big borrowers right now are governments, and so far the markets are happy to lend to them, but the interest rates have been going up and up in recent years. So the markets are happy to lend to them, but they want to get paid more and more.
0: Almost anything, it seems, can be sold through bonds. The singer David Bowie sold off the rights to royalties for his music in an innovative bond sale in 1997. So, from water levies to wars to rock legends, bonds have evolved into something far more complex compared to their simple beginnings. It's something Sarah has written a book on.
2: For much of the period after World War II, bond markets were very simple, very stable, very boring markets. And this is because they were highly, highly regulated after the Great Depression. So it was in the 1960s that we start to see real waves of deregulation, and also in the government encouraging using more complex methods for lending. The core of the complexity is the ability to take a bunch of different loans and put them in a pool. So if you're lending to any one given person, and that person goes bankrupt, you've lost all your money. But we can use the law of large numbers to put many different loans in a pool, and then your odds of losing all your money if one defaults is much lower. And over time, with computer technology, they developed very, very sophisticated ways of slicing and dicing these to divide up risks, to organize financial flows in ways that would really appeal to investors. The problem is that they get so complex. So you can get pools based on pools based on other pools. They can get so complex that nobody really knows what risks are in the pool. That level of complexity was absolutely crucial to the lending boom and bust that led to the great financial crisis in 2008. There was just so much risk in these pools, and people didn't understand really what they were.
0: And so they've got incredibly complex, too powerful.
2: Bond markets are bigger than stock markets. They're massive. This is not inevitable. This was not always the case in society. After World War II, it's really big corporations that are the most powerful force in the economy. They're the center of profit making. They're the center of political influence. But following all the deregulation that happened in the 70s and 80s and the rise of these markets, it's really finance. Bond markets are a huge part of it that are the center of power and profit in the economy. Having that much power and that much profit brings a great deal of political influence. Governments rely on bond markets to borrow, so bond markets can discipline governments, making it expensive or impossible for them to borrow if they don't like how the government's ruling or if they don't trust that government is going to really be willing to tax the population at a level that will repay the debt.
0: Ken, you're a former chief economist at the International Monetary Fund and kept an eye on many nations' finances. When did it become clear to you that the bond markets were in some cases more powerful than electorates?
3: Well, that's been true forever for emerging markets. And if you go back to advanced economies when they were emerging markets, England defaulting in the 1300s, 1400s, even into the 1500s. Spain defaulted 13 times in its history. France has defaulted 8 times. Everyone's gone through this period of development where the bond market would eventually call the government's bluff. In advanced countries, that's less of an issue today because we don't back the currency with gold. And the problem is more inflation. Governments will inflate their way out of a difficult situation. And it's probably going to happen sometime over the next 4 or 5 years, more likely than not in the US, possibly the UK, possibly France, where interest rates move up. Now, they're not going to be like Argentina or Greece, where just no one will lend money because they can afford to print money. But on the other hand, if you print a lot of it, we've seen that movie many times. Quite recently, after the pandemic, you get prices going up and up. So I think it's something where governments need to make adjustments, but probably won't until there's some kind of fiscal crisis.
0: My thanks to Professor Ken Rogoff from Harvard University and Professor Sarah Quinn from the University of Washington for their insights. And of course, to you for listening to this edition of Business Daily. Don't forget, you can find more programmes about the world of work and money online at bbc.com and wherever you usually get your downloads. And don't forget to subscribe and you'll never miss an episode.

0: BBC World Service, and now history told by the people who were there. It's Witness History with me, Stefania Gotzer. I'm taking you back to the 1980s, when a secret operation to deliver planes to a country at war took place. It's the 6th of June, 1982, and 32-year-old Ruben Mimbela is starting work early. He's about to climb into an aircraft and fly it to a different base, a routine task for a pilot in Peru's Air Force. But on this particular flight, nothing will be routine. The radar will be switched off, the cannons will be loaded, and to reach their destination, he and his colleagues will have to illegally enter another country's territory.
1: My instructions were to plan the navigation to fly 10 airplanes to Jujuy in Argentina. We had to maintain complete radio silence and keep the mission secret.
0: And here's why.
2: The British task force and the Argentine forces in South Georgia have come into conflict, and the Argentine foreign minister, Mr. Costa Mendez, said in New York that Argentina was technically at war with Britain.
0: For the past 2 months, Argentina and the United Kingdom have been fighting over the Falkland Islands. The islands are a British overseas territory in the southwest Atlantic Ocean with a population mostly of British descent. However, Argentina has claimed sovereignty for more than a century, arguing that the islands are closer to its coast and that it inherited them from the Spanish Empire. Across Latin America, many saw the UK as an old colonial power still holding territory far from home. That mood is on display at this meeting of the Organization of American States, where US Secretary of State Alexander Haig and Argentina's Foreign Minister Nicanor Costa Mendez are trying to win support for their side.
3: The United States, as well as Britain, is under fierce attack in the diplomatic lion's den of the OAS special session. In vain did Mr. Haig point out that the first use of force had been Argentina's, and in vain did he plead for peace.
4: The South Atlantic has reverberated with the fury of war. It must now be calmed by the wisdom and the courage of peace. Thank you, sir.
3: But Mr. Haig drew only a ripple of applause. The United States had just confirmed that it was sending Sidewinder missiles to Britain. And all the Latin American countries asked for, said Mr. Costa Mendez, was that this supply should stop.
5: I ask nothing more. I know that with that alone, we will be able to obtain peace. Thank you.
3: No doubt where the sympathies of Latin America lie. But will they extend to helping rearm Argentina? There's no sign of that at the moment. And Peru's foreign minister today denied reports that his government was sending Argentina missiles or warplanes.
6: No Peruvian men, no Peruvian weapons have been sent to Argentina throughout this conflict.
0: Well, not yet.
1: I had three children back then. We lived in Chiclayo, in the north of Peru. But every month, I was sent south to Arequipa for a few days. On that occasion, I was in the south when I received a call on a secure line. I was told I had to lead 10 pilots to Jujuy, Argentina, in single-seat fighters fitted with external fuel tanks.
0: And he has to go unnoticed to prevent the aircraft from being attacked, but also to stop Peru from becoming officially involved in the conflict.
1: I felt so lucky to have been chosen to lead this mission. It was risky. We had to keep an altitude to prevent ground observers from spotting us, and we had to escape the reach of radars.
0: Chilean radars. At the time, Chile was in a territorial dispute with Argentina over the Beagle Channel and provided assistance to the UK during the war. On top of this, Chile had long-standing tensions with Peru, left over from an earlier war. In contrast, Peru and Argentina had close ties dating back more than a century, when Argentine forces helped Peru gain independence from Spain.
1: We felt a sense of brotherhood with Argentina. We had similar planes too, Mirage 3 and 5, so we had done training exchanges. In terms of geography, you had Peru next to the Pacific Ocean, Chile in the south, in Argentina bordering Chile, but not us. So we had to fly over Bolivia. I'm sure we apologized to Bolivia at some point, but at that moment, we had to cross their territory without permission.
0: The mission began at around 5:30 in the morning.
1: The air base commander let most of the personnel leave a day before, using a sports event as an excuse. To avoid friendly fire, the aircraft had been painted with the Argentine flag and the tail numbers of Argentine planes that had been shot down. We were a formation of four aircraft. 5 or 10 minutes later, a second formation of three planes took off, and then a third formation of another three. We were flying at 33 or 35,000 feet, about 10,000 meters. At that altitude, an aircraft doesn't make much noise and leaves virtually no contrails, the cloud-like trails behind a plane.
0: But all that caution was jeopardized in a matter of seconds.
1: One of the planes had a fuel leak, which meant it could be seen. The pilot broke radio silence to report the emergency. Another formation said, "Radio silence." In other words, "Hey, we can hear you." So he stopped. But anyone could have been listening. And we were so close to Chile when this happened.
0: For a few tense minutes, they feared they could be intercepted. Nobody knew whether British aircraft were operating from Chile, and their planes were carrying Argentine markings. But nothing happened, and they reached their destination safely.
1: When we arrived, the Argentines hugged us. It was an emotional moment. They asked us to fly the aircraft farther south, to Tandil. So I contacted Lima. I was authorized to proceed that far, but not beyond. The Peruvian pilots then approached me and asked for permission to stay and join the Argentines. They were that determined. I told them I would have liked to do the same, but I had my orders. We all had to return.
0: The operation took place on the 6th of June. Just a week later, Argentine forces surrendered and the UK won the war. Ruben says the aircraft never saw combat, but their fuel tanks proved useful. The Falklands are more than 400 kilometers from Argentina. With their standard fuel load, Argentine planes could barely reach the islands, carry out an attack, and make it back. By fitting the tanks from the Peruvian aircraft, they could extend their range. Back in Peru, the pilots were held in Lima while they reported on the mission. A few days later, they were allowed to go back home, to Chiclayo. They were told to keep the mission secret, even from their families. But Ruben still had some explaining to do.
1: I arrived in Chiclayo and my wife asked, "What have you brought us from the south?" I used to buy sweets for my family when I traveled, so everyone was expecting that. I had to tell her I had been in Argentina. "And you brought nothing," she said. I still owe her a trip to Argentina.
0: That was Ruben Mimbela, one of the Peruvian pilots who flew military aircraft to support Argentina during the Falkland War against the UK. He was speaking to me, Stefania Gotzer, for Witness History.
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12: Coming up from the BBC World Service, the interview. conversations with the people shaping our world, with me, James Copnell. For this episode, I speak to Olara Otunnu, a veteran diplomat and the former Ugandan foreign minister. He is one of seven candidates vying to become Secretary General of the United Nations, the top diplomatic job in the world. He talks about his vision for the UN, global conflict, and the challenges ahead.
13: I do not want the United Nations of New York, Geneva, or Vienna to be an ivory tower, a diplomatic ivory tower. At the global level, the UN enunciates, aspirations are put forward. We must follow that through. I want to see the UN not of power and privilege, but the UN of service and impact.
12: Olara Otunnu. Hear more on the interview after the news.
8: BBC News with Emily Thomas. Spain's Prime Minister Pedro Sanchez has called an early election after measures he proposed to tackle Spain's housing crisis were rejected by Parliament last Friday. In a televised speech, Mr. Sanchez, who leads a minority government, said he wanted to obtain a broader majority in Parliament to push through reforms.
14: We must take action and ensure that Parliament gives us a much broader progressive majority with which to bring the elites to heel, secure further social progress, and continue to transform Spain. I have therefore decided to convene an extraordinary Council of Ministers this very morning to dissolve the Spanish Parliament and call a general election to be held on Sunday, the 29th of November.
8: Guy Hedgco has more details.
15: There is a feeling that he can turn that defeat by Congress to his advantage on the campaign trail, so that calling the election now might be a way of him trying to take the initiative back from the opposition, because he can campaign on the issue of housing and he can say to the country, I've tried to present reforms that would tackle this issue, specifically the rental issue, which has been so problematic and which has brought tens of thousands of people out onto the streets in recent days, and yet the opposition, the parties on the right, have rejected those proposals. And he can say, give me another 4 years and I'll try and tackle this problem.
8: Brazil's presidential election will go to a second round after neither the left-wing incumbent Lula da Silva nor his right-wing challenger Flavio Bolsonaro won a majority. Mr. Bolsonaro, a son of the jailed former president Jair Bolsonaro, takes a lead of less than 2 percentage points into the runoff in 3 weeks. Ione Wells reports.
16: The polls leading up to this election suggested that President Lula da Silva was marginally ahead in most of those polls. In reality, Flavio Bolsonaro has finished ahead of President Lula, giving him the momentum in that second round, not least because the other candidates who have been knocked out of this election that picked up a couple of percentages of the vote, some of those were also right-wing alternative candidates, and it's expected that some of the supporters could therefore go for Flavio Bolsonaro in a second round.
8: Israeli media reports say the flying Dubai pilot accused of attacking a colleague in the cockpit on a flight to Israel planned to crash the aircraft into one of Tel Aviv's buildings. The co-pilot, Hamam Al-Hamami, an Omani national, is being interrogated in the United Arab Emirates. He was apparently operating alone. Russia has launched heavy airstrikes across Ukraine, targeting civilian and industrial infrastructure. The head of the Kherson region said at least 6 people were injured. The regional head of Kharkiv said 1 man had been killed and another 12 people injured in attacks there over the last day. This is the latest world news from the BBC. As student protests in France continue, 3 separate fires have broken out at a high school in the south of Paris. About 100 pupils were evacuated. A minister said the images were shocking and called it a criminal act. The protests over teacher shortages and what the demonstrators see as poor facilities began in late September at a school in Paris before spreading nationwide. Hundreds of schools across France are fully or partially closed. A controversial Sri Lankan Buddhist monk has been returned to prison to serve the remainder of a 6-year sentence for intimidation after the Supreme Court cancelled a presidential pardon. Galagoda Arthur Nalasara was jailed in 2018 for intimidating the wife of a missing cartoonist whose work was critical of the former president Mahinda Rajapaksa. The US military's Southern Command says it's killed 4 people in a strike on a small boat in the Caribbean. It said the victims were narco-terrorists, but did not provide any evidence. Jacob Evans reports.
17: There's been a lull in American attacks on supposed drug boats in the Caribbean and the Pacific in recent weeks. Surveillance footage released by SCIFCOM of this latest incident shows a small vessel travelling across the sea before a long and thin projectile utterly obliterates it. A UN report last month said more than 220 people have been killed in similar strikes over the last year. The legality of the attacks has been questioned by rights groups. A special UN report said they could constitute crimes against humanity and murder under international law.
8: Police in Vietnam have arrested 12 men accused of stealing 2,700 cats during night raids.

0: We need healing. We need trust.
1: These companies don't really, they don't care what governments do.
2: This is a war. The first thing that we want is the war to end.
3: For this interview, I met Olara Otunnu, Ugandan diplomat, lawyer, and former foreign minister at the BBC studios here in London. Otunnu has spent decades working at the highest levels of international diplomacy. He's also served as a United Nations Under Secretary General and Special Representative for Children and Armed Conflict. Now, Uganda has formally nominated him for UN Secretary General, putting him among seven candidates in the running to succeed Antonio Guterres. It's a position widely regarded as the world's top diplomatic job. What would his leadership mean for the UN at a time of war, geopolitical tensions, and growing demands for international action? He talks about how he intends to bridge the gap between international politics and the needs of people all around the world.
4: It's very important that the United Nations should be a completely inclusive institution. Inclusive in all respects, by the way. Inclusive in respect of gender, in respect of geography, in respect of faith, in respect of culture. That when you see the UN, you see the world.
3: Welcome to the interview from the BBC World Service with Olara Otunnu.
4: In my little note, the vision statement about the UN, I speak about from the global to the community and from the community back to the global. As it happens, I've actually lived that experience. The last 5 years, I've been not in New York, not in London, not even in Kampala, the capital of Uganda. I've been deeply embedded in the womb of the countryside. You reported for 2 decades about the horrific war in northern Uganda and the encampment and the tragic and radical collapse of that society.
3: Yeah.
4: The last 5 years or so, that is where I have been working with community leaders and trying to see what we can do to rebuild, to restore, to resuscitate that broken society.
3: And how do you bring that then to a global stage? How does the local mesh with the international if you become leader of the UN Secretary General?
4: Exactly. I do not want the United Nations of New York, Geneva, or Vienna to be an ivory tower, a diplomatic ivory tower. At the global level, the UN enunciates. Discussions are held, norms are developed, standards are set.
3: Moral leadership. As
4: aspirations are put forward.
3: Yeah.
4: Like, you know, the Millennium Development Goals, now the Social Development Goals. But we must now follow that through to see how does that, in fact, percolate and reaches the ground. I want to see the UN not of power and privilege, but the UN of service and impact. That is the UN I want to see. And so I am comfortable in New York, the diplomatic parliamentary UN, the discussions and debates and decision making. I'm equally comfortable deep in the recesses of Southeast Asia or Latin America or Africa or wherever. And that's what I did when I was Under Secretary General in charge of the impact of war on children, and what I've been doing in northern Uganda this last several years. And that is part of the challenge the UN must be able to face.
3: And one of the pillars of your candidacy rests on that background that you have of advocating for the protection of children in conflict zones around the world. You talk about the need to protect women and children in conflict areas. How would you do that as UN Secretary General?
4: For a long time, the notion of peace and security on the agenda of the Security Council was really about fundamentally the security of states.
3: Yeah.
4: That is the legacy of World War I and World War II. But when we see the impact of any war on innocent people, especially children and women, the horrors it visits on them, we must address that aspect of the issue of security. And this

0: was my role at the UN as Undersecretary General. I pioneered the work which said to the Security Council, we begin with states, but we must make an integral part of the peace and security agenda the impact of war on children and women, on innocent people. And so after 2-3 years, I was able to build consensus within the Security Council, and the Security Council accepted that the protection, the well-being, the safety of innocent people, especially women and children, was paramount and should be in its own right an aspect of the peace and security agenda of the Security Council, not a footnote.
1: Yeah.
0: And then from there, we're able to develop a whole regime, a mechanism for protecting, mechanism for monitoring, for getting commitments from parties in conflict, and for holding them accountable.
1: But accountability is key, isn't it? How does that work, for example, in Ukraine? Lots of women, lots of children suffering because of the conflict in Ukraine, because of Russia's invasion. And yet Russia is a member of the Security Council. How do you convince Russia to take that agenda of protecting women and children seriously as it continues to bombard Kyiv and other cities?
0: Well, we must apply the standards which have been agreed upon at the UN, the human rights standards, the humanitarian standards, the laws of war. We must apply those evenly, impartially, in every situation without selectivity.
1: But no one could claim. But no one could claim the Security Council is impartial right now, given the components of its members.
0: Well, the role of the Secretary General is to urge all members of the United Nations, not just the Security Council members, because this is the responsibility of everybody, that the standards which have been agreed upon, the human rights regime which is sponsored, protected, promoted by the UN, should be applied across the board without any selectivity and discrimination. That is the moral authority, the bully pulpit of the Secretary General. So yes, some of it may be controversial, some may be contested, there may be resistance, but the role of the Secretary General is to protect, to promote, invoke, stand by the Charter and the Charter principles of the United Nations, and try to persuade all member states to cooperate and to support those very same principles and values.
1: In your mission statements, your vision for your role as, or for your candidacy as UN Secretary General, I should say, you make the point that ending conflict is key, and you talk about several conflicts around the world, Ukraine, Iran, Democratic Republic of Congo, elsewhere. One of the ones you mentioned is Sudan, and I wanted to spend a bit of time talking about that because that's a country where I have lived and worked and followed closely for a couple of decades now. How would you as UN Secretary General go about trying to encourage, bring peace in Sudan?
0: It is very important that the Secretary General should be engaged, should be present, should be involved, should always be listening patiently to all parties in conflict and to those who are supporting them, to the big powers who are involved in the geopolitical situations. Very, very important. Because why? Because you do not know when an opportunity, a glimmer of opportunity might appear, where the UN could be helpful, where the Secretary General could be helpful. So even if you do not know, you begin by being engaged, by being involved, by listening to all the parties. As we speak now, I cannot give you specific about Sudan. It's a complicated situation. I've been following, but I've been following as a layperson from outside. I'm sure there's a lot more that the Secretary General would be privy to, that parties in conflict would know, they would share perhaps with him or her, and that would be the basis of shaping some specific measure of intervention. Of course, the Sudan assumes a poignant significance because it is in the neighborhood where I grew up. It is a neighboring country. We know people there, so it's very important. I feel and know very keenly and personally the suffering taking place in Sudan. both Sudan and South Sudan.
1: And I want to stick with this because there's an element that I think reveals something perhaps about the United Nations and the way it functions. So there used to be a joint African Union United Nations peacekeeping mission in Darfur, UNAMID, and it had its critics, but eventually it was allowed to close because Sudan's government was not happy with it. And then when the new conflict broke out in Sudan in April 2023, we've seen horrendous massacres in Darfur, which some call a genocide. And many Sudanese have told me UNAMID, that African Union United Nations Peacekeeping Commission, should never have left. But one of the reasons it left was it wasn't possible to persuade the government of Sudan to keep it. That's an essential tension at the heart of UN peacekeeping, is it not? That it often relies on the goodwill of people who may not have that goodwill.
0: Well, even before relying on that, there's a prior point which is very important. UN peacekeeping missions are not supposed to last forever. They are holding operations to give the national leaders opportunity to reorganize, to regroup, to reconcile, and to take charge of their nation. And part of the challenge the UN faces today, which I would deal with as Secretary General, is to ensure that whenever any peacekeeping mission is decided upon, that we are clear about that mission, the scope of that mission, the mandate of that mission. The UN is not supposed to be the governor or the protectorate in those areas. It's supposed to be a holding operation to allow national authorities to resume their responsibility. And I think in the past, we have perhaps not paid as much attention to that political project. We've done a lot on the security side, on the military side. We need to do more on the political side to make sure that the mandate is clear, the duration is specified, and a transition is envisaged and is prepared for in good time.
1: You're listening to The Interview from the BBC World Service. Olara Otonu showed up to the studio wearing a sparkling red and gold shirt and sporting a broad smile. Before and after the interview, he chatted about previous visits to the BBC over several decades, as well as the diplomats and politicians he was now meeting to convince them he's the right man for what is a prestigious job, many of them well known to him. It's a reminder of his deep experience in international affairs, like, of course, the other candidates for UN Secretary General. OK, let's return to my conversation with Olara Otonu. You're Ugandan, an African. Does that matter? Is it important that an African is once again UN Secretary General?
0: I was born and grew up in my early years in Uganda. Most of my professional work has been outside. It's been partly in this country, in the UK, has been a good deal in France, has been mostly in the USA, in academia, in think tank, and then, of course, at the United Nations, which is based in New York. I am proud to be from Uganda. I'm proud to be from Africa. But really, I am a global leader. My experience of leadership, whether heading a think tank, whether writing about human rights, whether putting together the project to protect children and women, has been global, has been worldwide. And that is how I see myself as a leader who has something to offer globally and whose experience is global. My experience actually in Uganda itself, my country of birth, I've done some work, but very little compared to what I've done outside. It is also the reason why and how I came to join this race. As you may know, I came rather late in the day. And the reason is I wasn't particularly thinking of this. I wasn't planning for this. I was just busy, as I told you, buried deep in the womb of northern Uganda. That's where I was when I began receiving telephone calls and messages from leaders, from people who know the UN and who know me, saying, look, this is happening. We think your background, your experience, your track record, what you've done is what is needed now. Could you consider this? And encouraging me and urging me to think about this. So really, that's how I see myself. So when I in the end said yes, was saying yes to leaders from all over the globe. You know, I've just been to parts of Asia, and it's moving, it's touching the level of engagement, excitement, and encouragement.
1: Hmm.
0: Same when I was in North America. Now I'm in Western Europe, and I'll see how that goes here. So really, yes, I'm from Uganda, very proud to be from Uganda. I'm from Africa. But the leadership I bring and the background I bring is one of global leadership with a certain sense of what to do at the global level. My trademark when I've been leader in various positions is been forging consensus in difficult situations, in situations of deadlock. It is the same thing I did with the issue of protecting children and women. It was not an issue on the agenda of the Security Council. Many were suspicious of it. They thought it was too soft an issue to be part of the Security Council agenda. But we managed slowly, patiently, to build a consensus, then propose inventive ways to actually make it operational. Mm. So what I bring is forging consensus, and I'm not shy to propose inventive, innovative solutions in difficult situations. And I've had the experience providing leadership globally at the level of New York or Geneva or Vienna. I'm comfortable there, but equally comfortable walking on foot in the villages of Kerala or Nepal or wherever, and doing what needs to be done.
1: Hmm. As a global citizen, as someone who has worked in various ways for justice, wouldn't it be just for the UN to finally have a female Secretary General? There hasn't been one yet.
0: I absolutely support the notion that has been, since the UN was founded, there's not been a woman Secretary General. So the sentiment that there should be a woman Secretary General is completely understandable. It is in order. It is appreciated. And I'm all in favor of it. I leave it to members of the United Nations and the Security Council to take all the considerations which are appropriate into account. It's their responsibility to say, we have not yet had a woman Secretary General since the inception of the organization. There's also this other consideration and this other consideration, and put the mix together and decide that at this particular moment in the history of the UN, at this particular moment where the world is, what is the appropriate leadership that they are in favor of? Then they make that decision. But it's very important that the United Nations should be a completely inclusive institution. Inclusive in all respects, by the way. Inclusive in respect of gender, in respect of geography, in respect of faith, in respect of culture. That when you see the UN, you see the world. That is very important. How we get this mix right is a matter of a judgment call, but the principle is we cannot compromise on the principle. At any given moment, we have to put everything in the weighing machine and decide what is appropriate. And I leave that in the first instance to members of the Security Council, and in the second instance, to the rest of the membership of the UN. All I can do is say, I have been persuaded to come in. I bring something which I think is quite unique. It will make, I believe, a big difference to where the UN and the world is today. But I leave it to members of the Security Council and to the General Assembly to put everything in the mix and make the judgment call.
1: Would you have the strength to stand up to the great powers, to the US or Russia, China, in the UN Security Council?
0: No.
1: No.
0: And let me explain. The UN was not designed for that. If you have a situation where the Secretary General has to have a showdown with a member of the Security Council, especially a permanent member, then what you have is a constitutional crisis. The system was designed that whatever may be the difference of views, whatever may be the outlook, whatever may be the ideas that differ, they would be discussed, they would be sorted out quietly behind the scene, but that publicly, officially, the Secretary General would be working in tandem with all members of the Security Council, not just the five, but especially the five, and all members of the UN. So if you should have a situation where the Secretary General is in conflict with the Security Council, you have a problem. Or the Secretary General is publicly having a showdown with a permanent member of the Security Council, you have a constitutional crisis. Or the Security Council, for that matter, a very important organ, is having a public ongoing difference, argument with the General Assembly, you have a constitutional crisis. The UN was designed in such a way that there should be restraint, there should be balance. Whatever the difference is, it was always envisaged there would be rivalry, there would be competition, the big powers would disagree among themselves, but they would find modalities for sorting that out quietly and discreetly without it becoming a public showdown. If you have a public showdown among them, the big powers, between the Security Council and the General Assembly, Secretary General and them, you have a constitutional crisis. And the Secretary General should do everything to impress upon members the importance of balance and restraint so there is no constitutional crisis, so that we're able to manage to go forward, serve humanity, even if there are competition and differences and outlooks which vary. That is the constitutional arrangement we have at the UN. And that's what I would work for. That's the reason why I answer you that no, which means it should not be that way. We should not arrive at that. The Secretary General should not have a showdown with a permanent member or with the Security Council or they among themselves. That's the reason why I gave you the answer I gave you.
1: Thank you for listening to the interview. You'll find more in-depth conversations on The Interview wherever you get your BBC podcasts, including episodes with the UN Secretary General, Antonio Guterres, South Africa's ambassador to the US, Rolf Meyer, and the author, Maggie O'Farrell. Until the next time, bye for now.
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0: Millions of us down at the beach will have picked up a shell or two and wondered what gives them their various shapes. Turns out scientists across many disciplines have done the same.
1: Some of them have very exquisite, exotic
2: spines.
0: That's a mathematician at Oxford University who's spent 15 years decoding the rules behind making a shell. Just one of the science-skilled seashell solution seekers we'll be meeting on Crowd Science, coming up after this.
3: BBC News with Emily Thomas. The Spanish Prime Minister, Pedro Sánchez, has called an early election to be held next month. His announcement comes after measures to tackle Spain's housing crisis were rejected by Parliament. Mr. Sánchez, who's currently leading a minority government, said in a televised speech that he wanted to obtain a broader majority in Parliament to push through reforms. Brazil's presidential election will go to a runoff between the incumbent left-wing president Lula da Silva and the right-wing senator Flavio Bolsonaro in 3 weeks' time. Mr. Bolsonaro won the first round, but did not secure more than 50% of the vote required to win outright. Israeli media reports say the Fly Dubai pilot accused of attacking a colleague in the cockpit on a flight to Israel planned to crash the aircraft either into Ben-Gurion Airport in Tel Aviv or one of the city's buildings. He's thought to be an extremist who was operating alone. Denmark has suffered a major data breach with hackers breaking into the country's national registry. They obtained personal data of almost 9 million people, including social security numbers and addresses. Russia has launched heavy airstrikes across Ukraine, targeting civilian and industrial infrastructure. The regional head of Kharkiv said one man had been killed and another 12 people injured. A Buddhist monk in Sri Lanka has been returned to prison after the Supreme Court cancelled a presidential pardon. He'd been imprisoned for intimidating the wife of a cartoonist who'd criticised the former president, Mahinda Rajapaksa. As student protests in France continue, fires broke out at a high school in the south of Paris. Around 100 pupils were evacuated. And police in Vietnam have arrested 12 men accused of stealing 2,700 cats. They're suspected of taking the pets to be slaughtered for food. World News from the BBC.
4: I was on 90 Mile Beach, which is this long strip of beach down on the Victorian coast in Australia. We got into the hobby of shell collecting. Like, hadn't really done it before, but we spent hours that day, like, going, oh my gosh, I've got a cool shell. Like, so many different variations and they're all different colours.
0: You're listening to Crowd Science from the BBC World Service, the show that answers your science questions. I'm Marnie Chesterton, and this is listener Tamsin.
4: There's this one particular one I found that looked like a zebra. The centre of it was almost a bit gold. It was so cool.
0: Days spent beachcombing left Tamsin with more than just a few beautiful shells. She had questions, lots of questions, and a confession.
5: Tamsin, you emailed a really funny email. So you said you had an embarrassing situation when it came to seashells?
4: Well, yes, I was asking my friend, like, where are shells from? And she just said they're all from, like, little animals. And I'd been pondering this for so long, so I kind of laughed that, like, after 26 years, I had no idea that every shell is just made by a little creature.
5: I, on behalf of Crowd Science, forgive you for not realising that shells come from animals. Because, like, they are everywhere, right? They're one of those things that I associate with beach holidays as a kid. And, you know, and you pick them up and you put them in the bucket or you decorate your sandcastle with them. But they're just these shells. Like, I very rarely see them with the little animal inside them still attached.
4: Exactly, yeah.
5: So what is it you want Crowd Science to find out?
4: Well, I want to know, how do these little creatures make the shells? And also, why are some different patterns and different colours? Some are really small, some are really big. I'm just curious about why they're all so different.
0: So Tamsin's giving us the opportunity to explore the fundamental science behind these common but exquisite seashore beauties. What animals make them? And why are they so different? And why do some have bewitching patterns and ridges?
6: Come and have a look at the collection.
7: Wow.
0: Surrounding me are floor-to-ceiling wooden drawers full of shells, and more on every surface. London's Natural History Museum has one of the world's most magnificent collections of shells, and researcher Dr. Suzanne Williams is taking me deep inside it.
2: I mean, how many rooms full of shells have you got?
6: There are many rooms. I think the current estimate is 8 million lots for mollusca.
2: We don't know how many shells you've got in here.
6: No, not exactly.
0: It's hard to think that these were all once part of a living thing. Suzanne has a collection on the table for me. Cones, spirals, some spiky, some smooth, and they're all part of one big family.
6: They're mollusks. So mollusks include a number of different groups. Some have shells, some don't. But the ones that make shells are either bivalves, so clams, oysters and scallops, or gastropods, marine snails and marine slugs. And the snails have all different shapes of shell. So you can have turbine-shaped, top-shaped, auger, ear-shaped. There's lots of different shapes.
2: That's a lot.
6: It is. And these are the tusk shells, which have an unusual little animal that you won't see very often, or chitons, which are sometimes called sea cockroaches in places like Mexico. And those are these ones with eight interlocking plates. Yes.
2: It's about the size of a rugby ball.
6: It is.
0: Mollusca is the second biggest group of animals on the planet, and their shells feel like treasures spilling out of the drawers and cabinets around me.
6: This is one of the largest gastropods.
2: Wow!
6: This is Syrinx arowanus, and it comes from Australia. It can get up to about 70 centimetres in length.
2: That's astonishing!
6: They are really rather special. They live on mudflats and crawl around.
2: I love it. Through another room, into another room.
6: So these are conch snails, so the ones that you see in the movies that they used to use as trumpets.
0: These conch shells belong on a tropical paradise. There's a spiral of ornate bumps circling around one end and a long flared opening that leaves a hole big enough to slide your hand inside it. I want to pick it up and put it to my ear and imagine the sound of the ocean.
6: They also have big googly eyes on extendable eye stalks that can see as well as rats. And they move really fast.
2: Really?
6: It's really heavy.
2: Because this is quite weighty. It's a lot of energy you'd need to move yourself around.
0: From another drawer, Suzanne pulls out the shell of a mollusk that may be less pacey, but is genuinely something to be feared.
6: This is Conus geographus. So this is a very slow-moving snail, and yet it's able to catch fish. And it does it by firing a little harpoon at the fish, and it's full of a toxin that is so deadly it kills the fish. And if you think of how slowly a snail goes, if it killed this fish slowly and the fish was able to swim for a few minutes, the snail would never catch up. So it kills it instantly. It's really, really fast acting. So this particular species is responsible for a number of deaths of people. In the Philippines, this is known as the cigarette fish because you have just enough time to smoke a cigarette and then you die.
2: That's great.
0: Suzanne is really helping bring these mollusks out of their shells. They can burrow, swim, grow as large as a dog, and some can even kill you if you're unlucky. As we continue our rummage through the treasures in the Natural History Museum's mollusk collection, we reach a row of jars.
2: What's this fella?
6: So this is a prickly cockle,
2: and it's just got this flabby white tongue thing lolling out of it.
6: Between the two valves, yeah.
2: Two sides of the shell, the valves. And so that's the animal that lives inside the shells, right?
6: Well, yes. And what you can see here is this big muscular foot poking out.
2: That's a foot.
6: That's the foot.
2: That doesn't look like a foot. That looks like a tongue.
6: It does. It looks definitely... It's very muscular and very strong in this species. And that's because they can actually use it to jump away like a pogo stick.
0: Tamsin, you got in touch with Crowd Science after realising for the first time that shells are made by living creatures. And I think we've grabbed some insights into the variety of lives these animals lead and the way that their shells help with that. And the shell's what's left behind. They can be so tough that they last millions of years. So how do soft-bodied mollusks go about making something so durable? A trip to the seaside is in order. Shell hunting time. So this beach, big, big sandy beach at Wells next to sea, which is in Norfolk in the UK. And Leanne, can I get you to introduce yourself, please?
7: Hi, I am Dr. Leanne Melbourne, and I'm the Senior Curator of Climate Change and the Dynamic Coast for the Norfolk Museum Service.
0: Excellent. And you will be my shell guide for this afternoon.
7: Oh, I think I found one. So I really like the one I've picked up, which is a cockle, and it's kind of round and it's got these lovely nice ribs on them, and they're quite small.
0: And why have they got ribs?
7: So the ribs help them kind of burrow into the sediment.
0: Right, I want another shell.
7: Oh, got one!
6: Found an oyster shell!
7: Yay!
0: This looks way less pretty. It looks kind of more like it's been sort of splattered together. Ooh. Like if you made your house in a panic as a reaction to something.
7: But you can also see on the oysters actually all of the predation that's going on as well.
0: Yes,
7: like all of the boring from different creatures.
0: We're not the only species that likes an oyster.
7: Definitely not.
0: So tell me about how these mollusks form a shell. I mean, I'm presuming once you're born, you're in the ocean, you need to make a shell that surrounds you as soon as possible because otherwise something's going to eat you.
7: Yeah. As it's growing, it's forming the shell around it, which is to protect it from the wider elements, so stormy conditions, the waves, but also predation from other creatures that might want to eat the soft body part.
0: How does something small and soft bodied get the hard shell in the first place?
7: So in our oceans, in our seas, in the water column, the water has lots of different ions, and more specifically the calcium ions and the carbonate ions, and so these mollusks will take these ions from the water and react them to form calcium carbonate to make their shell.
0: I think I'm growing calcium carbonate in my kettle in my house because I'm in a heavily mineralized hard water area, and that's what I know as limescale, right?
7: Yeah, so it's all the same material, but what the animal does, they have this organ called the mantle, and as they're growing, the mantle is taking all those ions and laying down this calcium carbonate at the periphery as where they're growing, and basically like looks like chalk in there, and it's very easy to see on like a broken piece of the oyster.
0: So mollusks are taking minerals from the water and making chalky calcium carbonate. As they grow, a line of shell is piped out of the mantle. Back with Suzanne at the Natural History Museum in London, I get a closer look at this shell-building organ.
6: This is the mantle, which kind of envelops the animal and sits against the shells on the inside.
0: That white bit?
6: Yes. It's very thin. If you think of like an envelope that holds the animal, and if you think of the snail, it goes up the spire of the shell.
0: Ah, okay.
6: So the mantle comes up to the edge of the shell, and it's the edge of the mantle where the shell is laid down. And the animal first lays down periostracum, which is an organic layer, and then it secretes calcium carbonate onto this organic layer. And again, it's just right at the edge that it's growing. So it's laying down shell in a line, and it's just making the shell bigger and bigger as it goes.
0: Okay. So it's kind of 3D printing along one end of this blanket.
6: Yes, that's exactly right.
0: So mollusks have this sheet-like layer coating the outer surface of their soft body, like covering yourself in a bedsheet. And then the animal takes minerals from the seawater, concentrates them, and runs them over the edge of this bedsheet, where minerals mix with a sort of matrix or scaffolding structure made by the animal, hardening much in the same way as a coating of limescale grows on taps or in my kettle. But then what happens to turn it from something like a layer of chalky dried toothpaste into some of nature's most elaborate, diverse and beautiful shapes? That's what we'll be looking at next. You're listening to Crowd Science from the BBC World Service. I'm Marnie Chesterton. So far, we've been meeting the mollusks who make seashells and hearing how they build shells up layer on layer using an organ called the mantle. Now, we're answering the next part of our question from listener Tamsin in Australia. How do shells come in such intricate shapes? Well, if there's a pattern, then surely there's a formula. That was the thought process of two maths professors at the University of Oxford in the UK. And with French paleontologist Régis Schirrer providing the shells, they have spent 15 years trying to crack those formulas. And it's looking like they've done it.
8: So we started working to understand how is this shape actually created, the very basic patterns, setting the mathematical framework for it. And every time we understood a little bit, there was always another mystery, another puzzle that we were trying to solve.
0: This is Alan.
8: My name is Alain Gorielli, a professor of mathematical modelling at the University of Oxford.
0: And this is his shell studying partner, Derek.
9: Derek Moulton, professor of applied mathematics.
0: In their office, they've laid out all sorts of different shells from around the world. And there's one shape I can see again and again, the spiral.
1: One of the fascinating things about the spiral is that it's a pattern that's called self-similar. And what that means is if you zoom in or out, at every single scale, you see the exact same shape. And in a way, that's a very simple constructive rule, because it says that the animal is always following the same formula to create such a self-similar shape.
0: So let's try to imagine that formula. The mollusk is squeezing out calcium carbonate like toothpaste from a tube. And it's the shape of the mollusk's body that helps define the line of shell that gets drawn.
1: These animals themselves are taking a shape that has sort of a coiled shape, so that spiraling shape is very natural for that animal because it is growing in a way that its body is already curved.
8: Yes, as the animal grows, the spiral creates more and more space in its house, its shell.
0: The mollusk doesn't swap to a different shell as it gets bigger. Evolution has a better option, which can get bigger as the mollusk grows. If you look at a one-year-old sea snail and a 10-year-old sea snail, the latter is just a scaled-up version of the same spiral shape. Mathematicians like Alan and Derek call this a logarithmic spiral.
8: The logarithmic spiral is so universal that you find some aspect of it in almost all seashells.
0: And once you recognise it, you'll find it everywhere in nature. So how do they make it? Alan and Derek have pinned it down to three rules.
1: Expand, coil and rotate, that's how we describe it. So expand just means that at each next layer of shell secretion, the mantle is pushing outwards slightly. So if you think of the shell opening as a simple circle, then at one time step and then the next growth step, the circle is slightly larger. Okay, that's quite simple. That's probably the easiest one.
0: So expand is the mollusk growing in size, as we've heard about. And then coil.
1: Coil, and this is kind of what gives you a logarithmic spiral, is the combination of expand and coil. Coil is having a gradient in the growth along the mantle.
0: The gradient is the amount of calcium carbonate that's laid down at one particular point versus another.
1: So if you think of your circle again, and if we're thinking about building bricks of a house, if I have a smooth transition from short bricks to longer bricks on one side to the other side, then my circle starts to curve.
0: But a curve isn't yet a spiral.
1: If you just have that rule, you grow a donut, or mathematicians call it a torus. But if you combine that rule with expand, you get a beautiful logarithmic spiral. The third rule, which some mollusks use and others don't, is rotate. And what that means is that now the bricks, the longest brick, has moved slightly, twisted around the mantle. And that corresponds to the animal inside actually rotating a bit inside its shell with each increment of growth. If you add that rule, then your logarithmic spiral gets pulled out of the plane and you get this, what's called the helicospiral, like our towering unicorn's horn turritella. And most gastropods have that rule as well.
0: So there you have the building blocks of making basic shells. Expand, coil, rotate. But Alan and Derek aren't done yet, because shells can get really complicated.
1: Some of them have very exquisite, exotic.
2: Spikes,
1: spines, protuberances, all sorts of extra features. And the way we've kind of deconstructed the rules is that there are rules to make a smooth shell, and then on top of that, we've tried to uncover the rules that create all of these extra ornamentations.
0: And that takes us on to the fancier shells that are laid out on the table in front of us.
2: There's a shell over here that looks like one of those frilly Italian lettuces. I don't know, what's it doing?
8: Originally, when it was named in the 19th century, two different researchers at the time says, oh, it looked very much like the frizzy lettuce, chicoria. So these are called chicoria, and they have these patterns of repeated spikes. And for the longest time, for 15 years, we've been picking up these animals and try to understand how the simple spike is being created. And we had this general framework where we call the mismatch hypothesis, the fact that the mollus grows faster at some time than the shell itself, and create this elastic instability that creates a bump in the middle.
0: So a mismatch is when the mollusk suddenly increases how fast it grows and the spiral doesn't expand with it in its usual shape, but instead the mollusk pushes against the shell and deforms it, making a bump.
8: And this bump in the middle, because of the specific rule of a seashell, gets amplified. Every time the next iteration comes out, that bumps get a little bit sharper and longer and longer and longer.
1: Yeah, you can make that pattern yourself. So if you take a sheet of plastic, say a plastic bag, and you tear the plastic, in tearing the plastic, you stretch the plastic. So some bits of the plastic are longer than the bits of the plastic next to it. And so all that extra material, there's forces that are being created in the material, and the pattern that you see is the resolution of those forces.
0: The size of the mollusk and its mantle has forced the shell to expand, and that frilly, chicory, lettuce-like edge is all the extra material left.
1: Just a little bit of mechanical forces either give you needle-sharp spines or something that looks like the edge of lettuce.
2: Or a torn plastic bag. I have to say, Derek, that you've made torn plastic bags seem more beautiful than than I've previously thought of them.
0: So, Tamsin, now the swirling shapes and spikes that make seashells look so ornamental have been mapped out by Derek and Alan. They can put their formulas into a computer and watch it output 3D models that look just like shell shapes that have evolved over 500 million years. It's quite incredible, and I'll never look at a plastic bag in the same way. Tamsin, when you were combing the beach in Australia, it wasn't just the shapes that caught your eye. You wanted to know why shells are so colourful and patterned. One of the most well-known shell patterns is a rainbow-like iridescent shimmer called mother of pearl or nacre. And on the beach with Leanne Melbourne, I managed to find some. I think I've just found the oyster shell that nicely demonstrates this, because look, it's got this really pearlized bit on the inside, and I haven't got that in my kettle.
7: No, that beautiful pearly iridescent structure is these kind of hexagonal bricks that interlock together, and if you cut through it and look at it under a microscope, it does actually look like bricks on a house kind of cemented together, which is really cool. But that structure, the way that light interacts with it and enters our eyes, means that we get this beautiful iridescence that we call structural colour. But interestingly, the structure of nacre, of mother of pearl, it's to do with the material properties to increase the strength of the shell. So that's the purpose of this, of the structure. But it just so happens that the byproduct of it is this beautiful iridescence that we all love.
0: So one of the most alluring effects in the shell kingdom is a happy accident of making a strong material. But shells come in such a gorgeous array of colours and markings. All that beauty can't just be a byproduct of practicality, can it?
6: I mean, the world is so beautiful and so colourful, but the colours have not evolved for our pleasure as much as we enjoy them. They are essential for the survival of many species, and they perform all sorts of different functions.
0: Back at the Natural History Museum, Suzanne Williams has been investigating the origins of the different colours we see in shells, and their purpose.
6: Some pigments, some carotenoid pigments, have been shown to make shells more elastic, which makes them stronger because then if something tries to cut them, they just kind of bend instead of breaking.
0: These bendy carotenoid pigments take their name from carotene, which is what makes carrots orange. But they can be other shades too. And when the mollusks eat food containing carotenoids, they flow through the bloodstream and so tend to give one overall wash of colour.
6: Carotenoids from the diet are usually yellow, orange or red. And that's why you get a lot of yellow, orange and red in the shells.
0: But not all shells are like that.
6: Can I show you something? If I just turn this on, you can have a look under the microscope. Have a look down there, you can see.
2: Oh, this is spectacular. This looks like really intricate beading work. One spiral that's just red beads and then black and white beads.
6: One of the reasons people have thought that pigment might be important and pattern might be important is that it relates to shell sculpture. So as you notice, there are lots of little granules and each one's different color. So the black is located exactly on top of a little granule. The white is on a little granule. So there are cases where we see color and patterns matching perfectly with shell sculptures.
0: So the bead-like dots of pigment follow the contours of the shell's ornamentations, like the spikes. But it's clear we just don't know enough yet to really understand why they're there.
6: Some colours and patterns are probably for non-visual purposes, so perhaps helping with sculpture or strengthening. In this case, we don't know.
0: And then Suzanne shows me that pattern can be just as perplexing.
6: This is a really good example where we think colour and pattern are not providing a visual function because they have this thick, brown, hairy mat over the top of the shell.
2: This just looks like a shell covered in dirt, to be honest.
6: You can see
2: like
6: in this one where
2: someone's
6: it's flaking off.
2: It in a really muddy puddle. Oh, and this one, okay, it's flaking off and underneath you can see all the beautiful patterning.
6: These are called tent markings, the little triangles. They're beautiful, aren't they? It's the textile cone, and you can see it does. It looks like a piece of fabric with very ornate markings on it.
2: So that means it's making this beautiful patterning, and but it's not for show because it's covered.
6: It's not for show.
0: Then Suzanne pulls out a set of shells with striking differences in their coloration and markings.
6: These are pheasant shells.
2: Pheasant shells.
6: This sort of variation, you often get really variable shells when a predator has good vision. And it fixates on a target, so it thinks, okay, this is what I'm looking for, this particular shell colour and pattern. And when there are lots of them, it keeps finding them. And these guys are safe because they've got a different shell colour and pattern and they're rarer.
0: But then, when the predator's favourite runs out, you are in trouble. You're no longer rare anymore, you're just lunch.
6: Suddenly there's more of the other type of colour pattern, so then they become the target of ones. And so having a variation in shell colour and pattern is sometimes a strategy for avoiding predation.
0: Tamsin, thank you so much for your questions about shells. It's taken us to mollusks, materials and mathematicians. Now, you may have felt silly for not knowing more about these glorious structures, and I hope we've done our part to rectify that, but also to show that some aspects of shells, like their patterning and colours, have scientists scratching their heads too. Happy shell hunting to everyone enchanted by these treasures. Tamsin, over to you for the credits.
4: 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The question was from me, Tamsin, in Melbourne, Australia. The producer was Tom Bonnet and the presenter was Marnie Chesterton. If you've got a question, email crowdscience@bbc.co.uk or send a message or voice note on WhatsApp. The number is +44 8000 314 773. 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
0: Steve Rosenberg reports now from St. Petersburg.
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0: Well, our correspondent Nicola Mundill joins us from the capital of Juba now.
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14: Hi, I'm Celia Hatton at 10 hours GMT. Welcome to the newsroom. Coming up on the BBC World Service, more details about what might have been planned for that Fly Dubai plane that was forced to make an emergency landing in Saudi Arabia. There are reports the plane's co-pilot aimed to crash the passenger plane in Israel. We'll go live to Jerusalem. Plus, Spain's Prime Minister makes a big announcement.
15: We must take action. I have therefore decided to dissolve the Spanish Parliament and call a general election to be held on Sunday the 29th of November.
14: Is this a risky move for Pedro Sanchez? Our correspondent speaks to us from Madrid. A BBC investigation looks at who is being diagnosed with cancer in the UK.
16: Those that were born in the 1990s have about three times the risk of developing early onset bowel cancer compared to if those were born in the 1950s.
14: And we'll take you to the forests of Madagascar, why lemurs there are like human opera singers. Stay with us.
3: BBC News with Emily Thomas. Spain's Prime Minister Pedro Sanchez has called an early election to be held on the 29th of November. It comes after his minority government failed to get proposed laws to ease a housing crisis through Parliament. Here's Guy Hedgeco in Madrid.
17: Pedro Sanchez's decision to bring the election forward by several months was announced in a live address to the country. It was triggered by Congress's rejection last week of a series of measures tackling the housing crisis presented by his left-wing coalition government. Polls show Sanchez's socialists, who have been mired in a series of scandals, trailing the Conservative People's Party, which many expect to attempt to form a government with the far-right Vox. But Mr. Sanchez hopes to use the housing issue to his benefit and mobilise left-wing voters on the campaign trail.
3: Denmark has suffered a major data breach with hackers breaking into the country's national registry. They obtained personal data of almost 9 million people. Thomas Becker has more details.
18: It's the biggest ever breach of the Danish National Registry. The hackers gained access to details of all Danish citizens, in particular to social security numbers and addresses. The database includes all 6 million Danes in the country, as well as dead people and expats. The hackers broke in by hacking a private company which had access to the registry. The Minister for Digital Affairs, Christina Egelund, called it an extremely serious incident and said an investigation into the identity of the hacker was underway.
3: Israeli media reports say the Fly Dubai pilot accused of attacking a colleague in the cockpit on a flight to Israel planned to crash the aircraft into either Ben Gurion Airport in Tel Aviv or one of the city's buildings. Yoland Nell reports.
19: More details are emerging as the co-pilot of the Fly Dubai flight, Hamam Al-Hamami, is being interrogated in the United Arab Emirates with Israeli representatives updated. He's reportedly told investigators that having attacked the captain of the plane, he planned to continue to fly it as normal to hit a target in Tel Aviv in the style of the September 11th attacks. Sources are quoted as saying that he was most likely to have acted alone. Questions are now being asked about major security lapses, including how the attacker, who'd been barred from flying in Oman because of concerns about his extremist views, was recruited by Fly Dubai.
3: Japan has lodged a strong protest with the United States after a Japanese woman was allegedly murdered by a US Marine in the southern island of Okinawa. Speaking in Parliament, Prime Minister Sanae Takaichi described the incident as a heinous crime and called for strict disciplinary action against any US military personnel involved. The US Marine, who's in custody, is accused of killing the woman, who was 39. World News from the BBC. Brazil's presidential election is heading to a second round after neither the left-wing incumbent Luiz Inácio Lula da Silva nor his right-wing challenger Flavio Bolsonaro won a majority. Mr. Bolsonaro, a son of the jailed former president Jair Bolsonaro, will take a lead of nearly 2 percentage points into the runoff in 3 weeks' time. As student protests in France continue, three separate fires have broken out at a high school in the south of Paris. About 100 pupils were evacuated. A minister said the images were shocking and called it a criminal act. The protests over teacher shortages and what the demonstrators see as poor facilities began in late September. Police in Vietnam have arrested 12 men accused of stealing 2,700 cats during night raids in residential neighbourhoods of Ho Chi Minh City. Those detained are accused of taking the pets to be slaughtered for food. Anbara Senatarajan reports.
20: 50 cats, fur removal machines and measuring scales are among the items seized from the suspects during the investigation in Vietnam's Ho Chi Minh City. Police said the suspects roamed through residential areas in small groups on motorbikes to steal cats. Officials are working to identify the owners of the recovered animals. So far, 13 cats have been returned to the owners. The consumption of dog and cat meat is legal in Vietnam, where many restaurants openly advertise their menu.
3: The Nobel Prize in Medicine has been awarded to an American neuroscientist and two German biophysicists. The laureates, Carl Dieseroth, Peter Hagemann and Georg Nagel, were selected by the Swedish Nobel Assembly for their work in the field of optogenetics. The method makes it possible to show how nerve cells shape memories, feelings and behaviours in the living brain. And that's the world news from the BBC.
0: Hello, I'm Celia Hatton, and this is the newsroom on the BBC World Service. Let's begin with more developments surrounding last week's Fly Dubai passenger plane that never made it to its intended destination, Tel Aviv. Instead, we're learning more about the co-pilot on that flight, who's accused of trying to

0: what he might have been planning. Let's get the details from John Donison, our correspondent, who's live with us from Jerusalem. John, take us through the latest we're hearing from that investigation into the co-pilot. What was he allegedly planning to do?
1: Well, the interrogation being carried out by UAE intelligence officers, but I'm pretty sure the Israelis are having a big involvement in that as well. The briefings and the leaks we're getting out of this interrogation is that they seem to be working on the assumption that he was operating as a lone wolf, as they're sometimes called. So he wasn't following orders from a specific organization or a state actor. And in a way, that is less damaging to the Israeli government in terms of the security failure that allowed this to happen, because I think, you know, a lone wolf is much harder to deal with than someone who's being sponsored or put up to it by someone else or a state actor. What they're saying is that the intention was to take over the plane and crash it into either Ben Gurion Airport in Tel Aviv or a high-rise building in Tel Aviv. And it's this that has led the Israeli Prime Minister Benjamin Netanyahu to say that what was prevented by the other pilot and by the passengers who stormed the cockpit was another 9/11 style attack.
0: And John, there are reports too that the co-pilot had a history of posting on social media about his extremist views.
1: Yeah, I mean, there are clear failures here. He had been banned from flying in his home country, Oman, because of his extremist views, and they had been monitoring his social media posts. Some of them are reported to have sort of praise for senior Al-Qaeda figures. And the question is, how could someone who'd been banned from flying in Oman end up getting a job with Fly Dubai and then end up flying planes to Israel? Normally, Israel would not allow a plane to be flown by a pilot from a country with whom Israel does not have diplomatic relations, and that is the case with Oman. And it's being reported that this was not the first time he had been making a flight to Israel. He'd actually visited earlier in the year. So clearly, a real failure of security.
0: A security failure, as you say. So who's asking tough questions right now inside Israel about that apparent failure? We have to note that we're very close to an Israeli election.
1: Yeah, we've got an election, a crucial election, one that is very tightly fought, coming up in less than a month's time. Now, last week, when this first happened, I think the sort of general view was that this could be good for Prime Minister Netanyahu, who is narrowly trailing in the polls, because he is someone who thrives when he's portraying Israel as a country under attack and that he's the only person who can provide security. But now, given that it looks like there was a real failure within the Ministry of Transport here in Israel, why wasn't this pilot vetted? How come he was allowed to fly this flight? And there has been an absolute disaster narrowly averted. Really, it's miraculous that it was averted, given when you think of what actually happened. So the opposition who are running against Mr. Netanyahu in this forthcoming election, well, they're saying, look, this is another huge intelligence and security failure. And you have to remember that they're already calling out Mr. Netanyahu for his failure to take responsibility for what happened on October the 7th, the greatest intelligence and security failure possibly in Israel's history. And we've got the anniversary of that October the 7th attack coming up just this week. So, yes, the issue of intelligence, security failures is playing pretty big in the run-up to this election.
0: John Donison, thank you. John Donison speaking to us from Jerusalem. Now, let's take a look at a story here in Britain. The U.S. military has suddenly withdrawn a dozen bombers from an airbase in southern England that was used to launch strikes on Iran. Some of the planes have already landed back in their home bases in the United States. The base, RAF Fairford, had been used by the Americans for decades, but according to U.S. media reports, officials took the unusual decision to remove their planes, costing around $300 million each. because of fresh intelligence suggesting Iran was plotting to target the base. Anxieties were already raised last week when British police arrested, then released on bail, five people who were reported to be acting suspiciously near the base. A sixth man was also arrested days later.

0: Tehran has denied being involved in any operation linked to the airfield, though it had previously said that British bases used to launch bombing raids against Iran were legitimate targets. Our security correspondent Frank Gardner explained why the U.S. had withdrawn its planes.
1: Well, I think it's got to have been prompted by a new threat, a new piece of intelligence, because it was done in such a hurry. So the New York Times, for example, is quoting two unnamed U.S. officials saying that it was done so quickly, so suddenly, that the refueling planes were still on the ground at Fairford, the ones needed to get them back across the Atlantic, while the bombers were already scrambled and told to take to the air. So it was done in quite a rush. It's not unusual for them to be withdrawn back to the continental United States, but to be done in such a rush and in the context of everything that's been going on. And let's just remember that that context includes the fact that the US is at war. We're not in Britain, but the US is at war with Iran. Yes, it goes through lulls and dips and troughs, but it is still at war with Iran. And those bombers, those B-1 Lancers, have been taking part in so-called defensive strikes against Iranian missile sites, mostly along the coast. But the intensity of the bombing has dropped off dramatically since this sort of the peak back in March. But the US has already taken some very big financial hits from this war, but mostly around the Middle East, its bases in the Middle East, up and down the six Gulf states in Jordan and Iraq. And the worst of those was on March the 27th, when a precision-guided Iranian strike hit Prince Sultan Air Base just outside Riyadh and cut in half an E-3 Sentry AWACS plane. Now, one of those costs just over $500 million. The US can't sustain these kind of financial hits indefinitely.
0: What about the perceptions around this move, though, Frank? Does the UK not believe it can protect its air bases, or that the Americans can't trust that it can?
1: Well, I think the UK would say we absolutely can. We give it the highest level of protection possible. But don't forget that it wasn't that long ago that pro-Palestinian protesters broke into RAF Bryce Norton and spray-painted an RAF plane, causing about £1 million worth of damage. Now, imagine if those had been involved in some kind of violent explosive attack, not them, but somebody else. The fact is they were able to get into the base. So the security at these bases is not perfect, and the US is clearly not taking any chances, and it's not a good look for the UK. We are the United States' closest military ally and on intelligence. And I'm sure that after a while, it may take months, maybe years, the base will return to normal use. But for now, I think there's a perception in the US that it's not safe right now.
0: Our security correspondent, Frank Gardner. Well, staying with the war in what might seem like an incredible statistic, considering the U.S. and Israeli war with Iran has still not ended, oil exports from the Middle East were, for a few days at the end of last month, higher than the daily rate before the conflict began. That's according to the oil data firm Kepler. Even though the Strait of Hormuz is not officially open, more oil now is coming out of that waterway under U.S. military escort. Greater use is also being made of pipelines, particularly by Saudi Arabia, which is pumping oil to ports on the Red Sea, on the opposite side of the Arabian Peninsula to the Strait of Hormuz. Our business reporter in Singapore is Archana Shukla.
2: The Kepler data that you quoted that suggested that we are getting back to pre-war levels in terms of oil supplies also quoted a data which said that in the last month of September, about 40% of the oil from Middle East had bypassed Strait of Hormuz and was being shipped from other regions in that area. So what these producers and suppliers are doing now are they are bypassing pipelines, they're using alternative ports. So exporters like Saudi Arabia, they've directed oil shipments from Western facilities to Eastern ports like the Ras Tanura and utilized ship-to-ship transfers in the Gulf of Oman. The United Arab Emirates has set up an elaborate system of shuttle runs in which tankers load inside the Persian Gulf, they exit Hormuz and transfer the crude to vessels waiting outside the waterway. So they have been trying to use alternate east-west pipelines. They're trying to use the roadways to reach to the other side, the other ports to transfer and supply oil out of the Middle East.
0: Okay, so a lot of routes being used. What about Iran? Is it getting its oil out too?
2: Iran is largely blocked, Celia, from exporting due to the US blockades and domestic storage limits. So they are not freely exporting oil. And we know that, you know, there were data that suggested that in September, their exports possibly collapsed to near zero.
0: Wow. Okay. So some countries, though, as we've said, are getting their oil out onto the market. What can you tell us about the global price of oil?
2: The logistics is actually taking up all the cost. You know, there is a war risk premium that is being put. Shipping costs have actually gone up, and all of that is now adding to the oil prices that, you know, countries are paying to import them, especially in the Asian economies that rely heavily on Middle East oil. So the price of oil has been hovering higher, and especially with renewed strikes on Sunday, they have been a bit more volatile, $101 a barrel on the Brent benchmark crude, if that's something that people track. And that's certainly clearly indicates that in the coming weeks or months, we are still going to see prices elevated. Most experts we've spoken to say that there is still no clarity on when this war ends. There is a talk from some of the bigger nations like the European Union and the UK to release some of the diesel strategic reserves they have to pull down the prices. And it did affect diesel prices some bit. But then with renewed strikes again, the uncertainty is back.
0: Archana Shukla. You are listening to The Newsroom on the BBC World Service. Cancer rates are rising among younger adults in Britain, according to data from the UK's National Health Service, leaving doctors increasingly worried about why more people in their 20s, 30s and 40s are being diagnosed. Our UK investigative program, Panorama, has investigated some of the possible causes for the rise in cancer rates, including ultra-processed foods and hormone-disrupting chemicals found in some everyday products. But as Hayley Hassel reports, some scientists believe they may also be finding ways to reduce the risk.
3: They've said it's bowel cancer and it's spread to the liver.
4: Go block!
5: Nice!
6: 4 years ago, Leanne was settling into family life with her wife and son. Then, aged just 38, she was diagnosed with bowel cancer. Now 42, she's living with stage 4 disease.
3: The first thing that goes through my mind every single time is our son. Like, I just cannot grasp that we have to prepare him potentially very soon. I might not be here anymore.
6: Leanne is part of a worrying trend. Cancer rates in young adults are rising, and specialists say they're seeing more diagnoses than were once associated mainly with older age.
7: We're probably seeing, you know, 5 to 10% of our patients.
6: At the Royal Marsden's Young Onset Cancer Service, doctors say the increase has been dramatic. Here's Dr. Nalini Hogan.
7: We're seeing a huge rise in bowel cancer, but also other gastrointestinal cancers in young people.
6: Researchers are trying to understand why. At King's College London, scientists are working as part of the biggest ever global study carried out into bowel cancer. Professor Sarah Berry says something appears to have changed between generations.
8: Those that were born in the 1990s have about 3 times the risk of developing early onset bowel cancer compared with those who were born in the 1950s.
6: Researchers are looking into possible causes, from obesity and lack of exercise to pollution, microplastics and changes in what we eat. One area of growing interest is exposure to chemicals found in everyday products. After a series of product recalls from discount stores, Panorama commissioned lab testing of 4 body mists from 2 stores. One was okay, but 2 out of a pack of 3 marketed towards children and bought from home bargains were not. Tests found Marshmallow Kisses and Blueberry Muffin body mists, both made in China, contained a chemical known as DBP, which the UK has banned in cosmetics.
9: DBP is classed as reprotoxic.
6: So experts say DBP is a hormone-disrupting chemical, and exposure to it can be a risk during key stages of development, including puberty. Here's Professor Paul Fowler.
9: Applying DBP to the skin could well be associated with increased health risks later in life, including cancers.
6: Panorama wrote to Home Bargains, but it said nobody was available to comment. Researchers stress that chemicals are only one of a number of possible explanations for rising cancer rates. They're also looking closely at diet and what's happening inside the gut. For Leanne, she's backing more research into understanding cancers in young people.
3: But I would find it amazing if we could stop it for others.
6: Scientists say there's still much they don't know, but the race is on to understand how more young onset cancers can be prevented.
0: Hayley Hassel. To Spain now, where the Prime Minister has called a snap parliamentary election for November 29th. Announcing the move, Pedro Sanchez said voters would have to decide whether they want the country to regress or keep moving forward.
4: We must take action and ensure that Parliament gives us a much broader progressive majority with which to bring the elites to heel, secure further social progress, and continue to transform Spain. I have therefore decided to convene an extraordinary Council of Ministers this very morning to dissolve the Spanish Parliament and call a general election to be held on Sunday, the 29th of November.
0: On Friday, the Spanish Parliament rejected measures put forward by the Sanchez government to deal with a housing crisis that's led to huge protests across Spain. Our correspondent in Madrid, Guy Hedgeco, told me more about what Pedro Sanchez had to say.
5: He essentially said he had no other choice than to call these elections. He used some quite strong language to talk about how difficult his situation was, given what he called the worst parliamentary opposition that the country had ever seen. He said it had no sense of statesmanship. He also talked about economic and social elites, powerful elites, which he said still controlled the country. And he said that these forces were boycotting the kinds of reforms that he and his left-wing government wanted to introduce. Now, the most obvious of those, the housing reforms that he presented last week and which were rejected by the opposition parties on the right. But essentially, he was making a pitch to the electorate saying that this is a left-wing government dedicated to progressive reforms. He described it as a peace-loving feminist government. And he was warning against the alternative, the parties on the right, which are the Conservative People's Party, which could end up governing with the far-right Vox. And he warned against what he described as a far-right wave, which was washing over many countries around the world.
0: So some confident words from the Prime Minister there. But was this a risky move by the Prime Minister to call a snap election? His coalition government's had a rocky few months.
5: It has been a very rocky few months, his coalition. There have been a number of scandals affecting his socialist party and also people quite close to him. There's been an investigation into his wife, Begoña Gómez, for her business dealings. She's due to go on trial. Mr. Sanchez and his allies insist that she's done nothing wrong. But his brother has also been on trial as well, found guilty of wrongdoing. So it's been a very difficult few months for Pedro Sanchez. He's struggled with the issue of migration. Those tens of thousands of migrants who entered the Spanish city of Ceuta in North Africa a few weeks ago. His government's been struggling to manage that. There are still several thousand migrants in the city there. So it's been very difficult for him. But I think with the housing issue, he seems to feel that he can take back the initiative, because what he can say to voters is, I've tried to tackle this issue. I've taken some urgent, quite bold measures to Congress, and yet the parties on the right have rejected them. And he's saying, you need to give me another chance, because I want to introduce reforms in this area that would tackle this housing crisis and try and solve it. And if you vote for me, I can do that.
0: Guy Hedgeco. And last, scientists studying Madagascar's Indri lemurs say the animals may be using a vocal technique strikingly similar to that of trained human singers. The black and white primates are known for their haunting calls from the forest canopy, and those calls were the focus of a study by researchers from the University of Warwick and the University of Turin. Ketchi Ogbona spoke to Chiara Di Gregorio about that study.
10: The first time I was in the forest in Madagascar and I heard them like live inside the forest, what struck me was how loud they were. We wanted to understand a little bit more about this technique of singing. We used some algorithm to try to understand if they were moving their mouths in a way that would, you know, do the same trick that soprano singers use.
11: At this point, we're going to do a test.
10: So- yeah.

0: What exactly is the similarity between how I sound and how they sound?
1: We are thinking primates. They are primates like us. They are like lemurs, but no, there are other primates that use song to communicate. So they make these songs that are composed of different notes that are like harmonics in sound, and they have different like pitch. They follow a like specific pattern. And as similar to us, they are able to move the vocal tract in a way that helps them be more intense when they sing. And this is something that we do, that like opera singers do, because we have a sound that is produced by our vocal cords and is the first, like the source of the sound of our voice. And then we can move our mouth and all the vocal tract to modify this song. If you want to try it together, you can do with, you know, your mouth open. But if you want to do you're like changing the shape of your mouth. And this is what also animals do. And there is a specific type of shape modification that is called vocal tract tuning. So they tune the vocal tract so the sound is way more intense than it will be without this adjustment. And this is what Indris do and what like opera singers do.
0: Do they sing to each other? And when they do, what do they say to each other?
1: They use the song to communicate to other like groups, saying, you know, this territory is ours. We are here today. We will be here tomorrow. Don't come here. And then the other group replies, oh, yeah, also this territory is ours. So please don't come here. These are our resources.
0: What does it tell us about the evolution of vocal communication?
1: Here we have what we call convergent evolution, meaning that some traits evolve because they have a purpose and a function for a specific problem. And in this case, the problem that Indri has and the problem that maybe human have is to reach person or animals that are far away.
2: Chiara De Gregorio. I'm Celia Hatton. That's all for this edition of The Newsroom. Thanks for joining us.
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0: This is the BBC World Service, and after the news, the global story. America's one of the few countries in the Western world that still executes prisoners. But increasingly, prison officials are struggling to get the drugs they need for so-called lethal injections. European drug makers refuse to supply them, forcing US prisons to find alternatives, sometimes with horrifying results. Join me, Tristan Redman, in 2 minutes.
1: BBC News with Tom Sanders. The Spanish Prime Minister Pedro Sanchez has called an early election to be held next month after Parliament rejected measures to tackle Spain's housing crisis. Mr. Sanchez, who's currently leading a minority government, said in a televised speech that he wanted to obtain a broader majority in Parliament to push through reforms. Denmark has suffered a major data breach, with hackers breaking into the country's national registry. They obtained personal data of almost 9 million people, including social security numbers and addresses. Russia has launched heavy airstrikes across Ukraine, targeting civilian and industrial infrastructure. The head of the Kherson region said at least 6 people were injured by airstrikes, drones and gunfire. Japan has lodged a protest with the US after a Japanese woman was allegedly murdered by a US Marine in the southern city of Okinawa. Speaking in Parliament, the Prime Minister, Sanae Takaichi, called for strict disciplinary action against any US military personnel involved. A coalition led by Saudi Arabia says its armed forces have hit hundreds of targets as it attempts to reverse advances made by Yemen's Houthi movement last month. Officials say 100 fighter jets took part in the operation. As student protests in France continue, fires broke out at a high school in the south of Paris. Around 100 pupils were evacuated. The Nobel Prize in Medicine has been awarded to an American neuroscientist and 2 German biophysicists. The laureates were selected for their work in the field of optogenetics, which makes it possible to show how nerve cells shape memories, feelings, and behavior in the living brain. Police in Vietnam have arrested 12 men accused of stealing 2,700 cats. They're suspected of taking the pets to be slaughtered for food. BBC News.
0: I want to note for all our listeners that this story is going to discuss some pretty grim details about the nature of executions and the realities of the death penalty. So please take care while listening, maybe not while kids are around. There's a version of death by lethal injection that sounds clinical and orderly. A convicted prisoner is strapped to a hospital bed. Last rites are given. Drugs are administered in an exact sequence. The prisoner dies quickly and supposedly painlessly. But what happens when the process doesn't work like it's supposed to? Last week, witnesses in Tennessee watched as the execution of Krista Pike went badly wrong. Her case reveals a much bigger story with America's death penalty, one that starts not in an execution chamber, but with European drug manufacturers, and the growing difficulty American prisons face in obtaining the drugs used for lethal injections. From the BBC, I'm Tristan Redman in Paris, and this is The Global Story. Today on the show, what happens when the pharmaceutical supply chain refuses to feed the machinery of American executions? Our guest today is Livvy Haydock. She's an investigative reporter who spent years doing extensive coverage on the question of the death penalty in the United States. She was the host of a BBC podcast series called Killing Death Row. You can find it wherever you listen. Livvy, hello. Welcome to the show. Thanks so much for joining us.
2: No problem. Thank you for having me.
0: Great to have you with us, Livvy. I'm sorry it's such a grim subject, but it's a really important one right now.
2: Yeah.
0: As with all things in life, there is a theory and there is a reality. What's the theory of how the death penalty by lethal injection is supposed to work? Walk us through how it's supposed to go phase by phase according to the textbook.
2: So as part of the podcast, I interviewed what you might call death wardens. So the people who are very much involved in the final days, final hours of an inmate's life before they're due to be executed. Now, normally a day or two perhaps before, you're removed from your cell. You're taken to a sort of holding area for your last sort of 24 hours, as it were. And you often have a guard with you who will facilitate anything you need, anything you want. Also, final legal chats can happen. So a lot of the time, inmates on death row are still very much fighting the execution.
0: So there's a hope that there might be a stay, like a last minute stay.
2: Absolutely. I mean, there have even been stays where people have been strapped to the gurney and it's been pulled off, you know. So you have them in the holding area. Then when the time is right, you take the inmate down to the death chamber and you have a small room with a viewing window. And then behind that, there's a gallery. Now, in the gallery, you have a mixture of people. You'd have some local authorities. You'd have potentially the victim of the original crime's family there who want to witness the execution. Also, you'd have, in many cases, the family and friends of the person being executed, kind of sitting on the other side of the gallery. So you go to the gurney, they're strapped down and asked to give their last rites. And their spiritual advisor might talk. There's often a microphone above the gurney, so the people in the gallery can hear the final words. And then they have to insert an IV into the prisoner's arm or wrist or whatever to basically admit the drugs. Then you have the executioner is often behind a wall who administers the drugs. The inmate should then receive a lethal dose of whichever drug the state is using, and the inmate should look like they go to sleep and die. Then, you know, the curtains are drawn and the inmate's body would be taken away, and the gallery are left often then to face the media on the outside who are waiting. And a lot of the time, people don't know if it's still going to go ahead. But then they come out, they talk to people outside the prisons. You often have a lot of protesters outside the prisons who were, you know, trying to campaign against the execution. I know in Florida, they ring a bell when someone's died and everyone then knows, yeah, it's gone ahead. Executions, they used to be, the very long time ago, you know, very public events. And that's for various reasons. One, it was curiosity, entertainment, even on some people's level. But also it's so that you can see the process is carried out in the right way, as the state promises. And so it's very important to have witnesses. And so when things go wrong, they're going to be flagged up. You know, it's going to be reported, for instance, like the Krista Pike case.
0: Okay, so that's what the textbook says, Livvy. Yeah. What about the case of Krista Pike, which has gained a lot of attention, as we know? Mm-hmm. What actually happened, to the best of your knowledge, in the execution room with Krista Pike, and how does it contrast with what's supposed to happen in theory? Mm-hmm.
2: So Krista Pike, back in 1996, aged just 18, committed a murder with her then boyfriend. And it was of a 19-year-old girl called Colleen Slemmer. And they brutally tortured her. They beat her and then they murdered her. So Krista Pike was due for an execution. As usual, her team were fighting it right to the very end. And she refused her final meal, didn't want it, went to the execution chamber. Now, there are people who have spoken who are actually in the gallery, and one journalist in particular, she said,
3: "We were waiting there for almost an hour, which is unusual. Normally it's 10, 15 minutes, and then things get underway. We could hear like a little crying and whimpering at times."
2: She's been to many executions in Tennessee.
3: "At one point at 7:34, she said, 'My arm feels like it's about to burst open.' Then she smiles really big. Then she starts talking about that one spot on her arm. 'Does this happen like that? The one spot?' I didn't hear the rest. And then her advisor says, 'Relax.'"
2: They witnessed the first injection, but Krista Pike was still very much alive.
3: "She was clearly still breathing and snoring. We could audibly hear that. The curtains open again 3 minutes later."
2: Then another dose, and she's still snoring.
3: "And then the curtains close again at 8:05, and that's when they remained closed.
2: She's still alive, and we don't know what happens behind that curtain, but emergency medical attention is immediately needed because this inmate who has received two quite lethal doses of pentobarbital is still alive.
3: Nothing about today was normal, typical at all.
0: As someone who follows the death penalty in the United States very closely, what was your reaction when you heard the reports of what had happened inside that execution room for Krista Pike?
2: I'm so sorry to say it, but I wasn't surprised. I'm surprised there haven't been more of this extremity. You know, years ago, ever since 2010, when these drugs stopped being easily available, we're seeing different cocktails of drugs, different drugs being used, and drugs being sourced from places like compounding pharmacies, which don't have to meet the Federal Food and Drink Administration's quality checks.
0: Is this typical? Has a case like this happened before, or is Krista Pike's case particularly unusual?
2: I think Krista Pike's is particularly unusual because she received two doses. Now, a lot of executions that get deemed sort of botched, it will be because they can't insert an IV, and then you're stabbing someone multiple times because you're trying to say that's cruel and unusual punishment, so you can't have that. So the execution often gets paused or stayed. Now, with Krista's situation, the fact she didn't die after two doses, there is nothing actually in the rule book for what happens next. I mean, it's the amount of drugs she's had and what that would do to her health anyway. I'm no doctor, but I'm sure it's going to have some lasting results if she wakes up. So then what do they do with her?
0: The drugs that the condemned person is actually injected with, what are they? Like, what is their role? Because I know that there are several of them.
2: So if you don't mind, Tristan, I mean, to understand this best, I think we need to sort of go back a bit. The lethal injection, as modern society understands it, was created in 1982. It was formed of three key drugs: sodium thiopental, pancronium bromide, and potassium chloride. Now, the first drug puts you to sleep. The next drug is a muscle paralytic kind of agent, so your body stops working. And then the third one stops the heart. And that was, until around 2010, considered the most humane, non-torturous way to execute somebody.
0: Well, there are plenty of people who would dispute whether or not the word humane can be used at when it comes to all of this. At this point in time, when it's first instituted in the early 80s, where are the drugs coming from to make this cocktail?
2: At the time, they could source them from companies around the world. They have pharmaceutical companies in the States that can make them. And there was no difficulty in getting the drugs. I mean, a lot of the suppliers were European manufacturers. And because, you know, you can order drugs without necessarily saying what they're used for. And then, of course, they then found out that the drugs are being used in executions in the States. And because it's Europe, they don't support execution. So they didn't necessarily want their drugs known for that. And so pulled them.
0: So around about the 2010 point, European companies cotton on to the fact that the drugs that they're exporting to the United States are being used for executions. What problems has that created exactly for prison authorities in the United States who are trying to plan for executions, and how do they get around those problems?
2: Well, there was this mad panic because they've got executions that need to go ahead by law, and they've got to supply drugs and carry out the execution. So what you see start happening is this sort of mad dash for drugs. You see states lending other states drugs, and you see more use of the compounding pharmacies. Basically, they're kind of private pharmacies that can make small, specific orders for clients. But as I mentioned, they are not the Federal Food and Drug Administration approved. You see new drugs being trialed and used, but of course, because of the nature of how they're being used, to trial them, the person needs to die. You know, so you never find out what's actually happening during that execution in terms of what that drug's doing to the body. But people start to see changes happening on death row, people watching in the galleries or the guards themselves, and they're seeing things where other drugs are starting to be used, that there are issues. They're not going to sleep in the same way. They're not just lying down going to sleep. There's movement, or they're trying to fight the restraints, or they're shouting about pain. I mean, there was one case, Clayton Lockett. It went on for about 45 minutes.
4: At 6:39, he's still lifting his shoulders and head off the gurney, grimacing, and appeared to be in distress.
2: Not only is that horrendous for Clayton Lockett, but for every single person who witnesses that, whether it's the guards, whether it's the family of the victims. And then you have this sort of, because it gets out to the media, because often the media are watching, you have this huge sort of almost like a media circus around that inmate who is supposed to die and not the original victim who everyone's trying to find justice for. It becomes about something else.
0: So if all these state prison authorities are trying to find these drugs, who comes in to fill the gap to provide them?
2: Well, that's what's interesting. So every state has its own rules. And we looked at some of the incidents in which certain states were trying to get drugs and what they did to go and get them. And you have this bizarre sort of pressure on the people, often the guards from the correctional department, who have to go and get them. Now, you've got to remember, the death penalty is massively opposed by a lot of people. So when there's an execution coming up, these people know the prison perhaps hasn't got the drugs. So they're watching every single guard come and go from that prison, often following them. I even heard of guards being followed home because they want to know where the drugs are coming from. They would often have to act almost in secret. And there are quite a few cases we talked about where the guards themselves say that we felt like we're drug dealing, you know, like we're crossing state lines, you're sourcing drugs off some other guy in a meeting in a parking lot. And it gets kind of messy. You also see more and more botched executions start coming up with these different cocktails of drugs.
0: The story you're telling, Livy, is kind of the world turned on its head. You've got the representatives of authority who work for prisons trying to source drugs, who are at the same time trying to evade members of the public. Yeah. It sounds extraordinary.
2: Yeah, but then also what you have to remember, while this is all going on, the drugs that prisons perhaps would have, you know, in fridges and being stored, they then have a supply that, of course, is diminishing because it's being used up, and it's going to be used by other states if they know you have it. I know that speaking to some inmates, they knew that the drugs that would be used to kill them were 3 years out of date because they're not getting new ones. So they're pushing the time limits on certain drugs. And like with anything, if you eat something that's well past its sell-by date, it's going to react differently with you, isn't it?
0: So where do they look for new drugs?
2: Well, the thing that actually brought me into all of this was I'd heard a story about a man in North London, in Acton.
5: There are 35 states that have the death penalty, and one form of execution used in them is lethal injection. Our reporter Andrew Hoskin has learned that the drugs used in some of the executions are supplied by a British businessman. Even more bizarrely, a man who runs his business out of an extremely modest little driving school in a rundown area of West London.
2: He was a chemist who worked out of a driving school called the Elgon Driving Centre.
6: It's sort of squeezed between two blocks of flats and opposite a branch of a well-known supplier of plant machinery, near a BP garage. So it's not really what you'd associate with a sort of big pharmaceutical company.
2: He was in there and he would be putting drugs together and shipping them off. And he was found to be supplying Arizona with the three-drug method with the sodium thiopental.
0: Illegally or legally?
2: This was legal. So at the time, he was acting like a middleman. So he could be the person who bought off the European manufacturers and then could be the middleman who then sends it to the states. Now, this wasn't illegal at the time.
7: The whole issue here is bizarre. I mean, how can we have a driving instructor with a pharmaceutical company in the back cupboard, basically, selling drugs to an American corrections institution to kill people. I mean, this is bizarre. And it's bizarre that the law allows it.
2: Very quickly, though, Reprieve, who are the organization who does an awful lot of work campaigning against the death penalty, as well as Vince Cable. Vince Cable was the business secretary. And then Lee Day, the law firm, on behalf of the drug manufacturers, they didn't want their drugs being used in executions, put an end to the exportation of the drugs.
0: The fact that it's all becoming so complicated to source drugs, if you're a prison administrator in the United States, so complicated that you're going to a pharmacist based in a driving school somewhere in the outer boroughs of London. Like, what's the through line between that complication and then what actually happens in an execution room in the case like Christa Pike's? Like, what are the knock-on consequences?
2: I mean, one of the suppliers that one of the states reached out to was actually in India, operating out of a shopping mall. The people associated with that were also looked into about selling illicit drugs. And they were selling ketamine and things like that as well to people, certainly in the UK. But as soon as something gets sort of taken off that legal market, as it were, it becomes dodgy. And you see all sorts of things then translating to what's happening to the inmates in executions start happening. So people convulsing, people not dying straight away. It should happen in a couple of minutes, but it doesn't always. And then there was some work being done by a doctor called Dr. Joel Zibbet. And he was interested in what actually was happening to the inmates in the death chamber under these drugs. So Dr. Joel Zivit did an awful lot of work looking into autopsies of people who have been killed on death row. And one thing he kept noticing were the lungs weighed way too much and they were filled with fluid. And actually what that translates to is you've drowned in your own bodily fluids. So it's likened to waterboarding, which is a torture. And so he took it to the Supreme Court and said, look, this is proof that people are suffering under these injections.
0: Why did he take it to the Supreme Court? What was he looking for them to rule on?
2: I think he generally thought, right, I found something here. This is going to end the use of lethal injection or the end these methods that have currently been used because it proves that it's harmful and it goes against the Constitution because it's pain and suffering.
0: What part of the Constitution would they be ruling on there?
2: They'd be looking at cruel and unusual punishment because no execution should involve those things. And so what Dr. Joel was trying to point out is actually the lungs prove this fluid in the lungs and then weighing so much more proves that they've drowned in their own bodily fluids, which is a horrendous way to die.
0: And what did the Supreme Court say?
2: The argument that came back is that, look, you either need to come up with something better than what we have that can prove that nobody suffered, but there are no alternatives. They've talked about firing a squad. They've talked about bringing back Zyklon B, which was the famous sort of Nazi gas in World War II. I've heard of lawyers even having to try and source the drugs themselves for their clients because they're so concerned about what the state or the government are going to give them to execute them.
0: Libby, some of our listeners might be wondering, why has the federal government or a state government not intervened at this point and said, okay, we are going to manufacture the drugs which are required to carry out safely these executions? I mean, the United States, as we know, has put several men on the moon. Is it within their power to manufacture these drugs, even if they're in small quantities? Because I imagine these are not mass market drugs, are they?
2: If you think about what's involved in manufacturing those drugs in our modern world and how people react to that, it's no wonder that people don't want to get involved in that because you'll be the target of a lot of protests. Your business will be a target, you know. So it's not perhaps a job that any pharmaceutical company really wants to put their name to. And another reason why these drugs perhaps aren't manufactured in the States is they cost an awful lot of money to be FDA approved. And if you look at the costs of these drugs, another thing I found particularly interesting, and I was able to see an invoice from the chap in North London who was selling to the States, to Arizona, the lethal injection. I mean, the amount he sent them was only about £4,000 or £5,000. So the drugs, I think, in terms of buying them, don't earn terribly much money, because how many people are going to be executed? But yet they're extremely expensive to license by FDA approval. And so it's kind of not an interest for a pharmaceutical company to go into this territory. As a consequence of all of this, someone I spoke to actually said to me, look, it's more than possible that the prisons will end up having their own compounding pharmacies. So it's all taken behind closed doors, which is another worry, because the agreement with the executions in the first place is they need to be witnessed that things are being done properly. So if compounding pharmacies start popping up in prisons, you know, it's getting even more restricted in terms of what the public and the media and the law can see.
0: Well, Livy, let's talk a little bit about where public opinion is on the question of the death penalty. I'm talking to you from Paris. In Europe, it is a fundamental principle expressed by the European Union, for example, not to use the death penalty. So the only country in Europe where the death penalty is used by the justice system is in Belarus. Even Russia is a member of something called the Council of Europe, which is separate from the European Union. It governs, it says, human rights on the European continent. And to be a member of the Council of Europe, you have to forego the use of the death penalty. In the United States, there is still a bedrock, it would seem, of support for the death penalty. How do you account for those differences in public opinion around the death penalty?
2: The death penalty is very, very much built into American life, American culture in certain states. If you look at a lot of the states that are still continuing with the death penalty, a lot, you know, for instance, we're in the Bible Belt. And if you look into the First Testament, it's very much an eye for an eye. And when I'd asked people, you know, what do you want to happen? Interestingly, families even said that actually it's still not an eye for an eye, because actually if you just put someone to sleep, whereas they've brutally murdered my loved one, you know, so it's still not justice. And they're quite actually angry by that when it comes round to it. Then I spoke to one family who she said actually she could almost see the man's soul come out of his body, and she finally felt like the world is safer and that justice had been done, and it gave her closure. But there are so many contradictions within the process of executing somebody that actually makes that more complicated. So there's been research done as well that some families, by the time it comes around to an actual execution, they're indifferent, or if anything, dread it, because it's just going to put it all in the media, drag everything up again. And that's what these botched executions are actually doing, is, I think, even more harmful to the victims' families. Krista Pike's victims, you know, her mum watched what happened to Krista and said it was a mess, which is the ultimate disrespect to everything she's fought for her daughter who was murdered by Krista, you know? How do you resolve that? Looking at these cases back in the 90s, her family were promised justice, and then this is what's happened. And it's just thrown them into this kind of media circus again. And ultimately, they still don't have Colleen.
0: Livy, thank you so much for taking the time to talk this through with us. It's hard, but it's important. Thank you.
2: Thank you.
0: That was the investigative journalist Livy Haydock. And if you'd like to hear more of her reporting, check out her BBC podcast series, Killing Death Row. You can find it on bbc.com or wherever you listen. We'd love to know what you make of this story. Please send us your thoughts, as always, at theglobalstory@bbc.com. And we look forward to hearing from you. And that's it from us for today. We'll be back again tomorrow. Cheerio.
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14: Next on the BBC World Service, it's Outlook with me, Mubeen Azar. London, 1989. Actor Ian Charlson stepped onto the National Theatre stage to give a career-defining performance as Hamlet.
15: He was immensely moving. I mean, I'd always said of Hamlet that it was a play in which a young man grows up to grow dead. And that was embodied in Ian's performance.
14: Director Richard Eyre had cast Ian at the last minute, but his new Hamlet was confronting a tragedy of his own. Ian was dying with AIDS.
15: He said, I know I'm going to die soon. I don't know when it's going to be. And he transferred that to the stage. So when people saw the performance, whether they knew anything about his illness or not, you could see that that was somebody living on the edge.
14: The story of Ian Charlson's extraordinary final performance after the BBC News.
16: BBC News with Emily Thomas. Spain's Prime Minister Pedro Sanchez has called a snap election. His announcement comes after his minority government's measures to tackle Spain's housing crisis were rejected by Parliament last Friday. In a televised speech, Mr. Sanchez said he wanted to obtain a broader majority in Parliament to push through reforms.
17: I have decided to convene an extraordinary council of ministers this very morning to dissolve the Spanish Parliament and call a general election to be held on Sunday, the 29th of November, in accordance with the timeframes laid down by law. The time has therefore come for the people of Spain to decide what future you want for yourselves and for your country.
16: Denmark has suffered a major data breach with hackers breaking into the country's national registry. They obtained personal data of almost 9 million people. Thomas Becker has more details.
18: It's the biggest ever breach of the Danish National Registry. The hackers gained access to details of all Danish citizens, in particular to social security numbers and addresses. The database includes all 6 million Danes in the country, as well as dead people and expats. The hackers broke in by hacking a private company which had access to the registry. The Minister for Digital Affairs, Christina Egelund, called it an extremely serious incident and said an investigation into the identity of the hackers was underway.
16: Japan has lodged a strong protest with the US after a Japanese woman was allegedly murdered by a US Marine in the southern island of Okinawa. Speaking in Parliament, Prime Minister Sanae Takaichi described the incident as a heinous crime and called for strict disciplinary action against any US personnel involved. Kurumi Mori reports.
19: 20-year-old U.S. Marine Devin Jacob Ballard has been arrested in Okinawa on suspicion of killing and robbing a 39-year-old Japanese woman at a hotel. Police say Anna Yagi died from pressure on her neck, suggesting she was strangled to death. Security footage allegedly shows Ballard entering the room with the woman and later leaving alone with her belongings. He was arrested by Japanese authorities and denies the allegations, saying he did not know. The alleged crime was committed while he was off duty, which means Japanese authorities have jurisdiction.
16: The head of Germany's foreign intelligence agency has warned of what he called a violent conflict with Russia. Briefing Parliament in Berlin, the chief of the BND spy service said Russia's undeclared shadow war against Germany and its allies had entered a new, more dangerous phase. Among other incidents, he cited an attempted attack at Leipzig airport in August with an explosives-laden drone, in which Russian agents are the prime suspects. Berlin has repeatedly accused Russia of waging a hybrid campaign of espionage, sabotage, and other disruptions. BBC News. A coalition led by Saudi Arabia says its armed forces have hit hundreds of targets as it attempts to reverse advances made by Yemen's Houthi movement last month. Officials say 100 fighter jets took part in the operation. Yemeni officials say its forces seized strategic positions on the Bab al-Mandeb Strait as they drove Houthi fighters away from the vital waterway. A controversial Sri Lankan Buddhist monk has been returned to prison to serve the remainder of a 6-year prison sentence for intimidation after the Supreme Court cancelled a presidential pardon. Galoda Arthananasara was jailed in 2018 for intimidating the wife of a missing cartoonist whose work was critical of the former president Mahinda Rajapaksa. As student protests in France continue, 3 separate fires have broken out at a high school in the south of Paris. About 100 pupils were evacuated. A minister said the images were shocking and called it a criminal act. The protests are over teacher shortages and supposedly poor facilities. The Nobel Prize in Medicine has been awarded to an American neuroscientist and 2 German biophysicists. The laureates, Carl Deisseroth, Peter Hagemann and Georg Nagel, were selected by the Swedish Nobel Assembly for their research in the field of optogenetics, which made it possible to show how nerve cells shape memories, feelings and behaviours in the living brain. The neuroscientist, Professor Abdul Al-Manira, used an analogy with chess to describe what the scientists were trying to understand.
20: Consider a chess player evaluating the position of each piece, recalling patterns from past games, anticipating an opponent's response, and weighing all the consequences of each possible move. Vast networks of neurons in the brain integrate perception, memory, prediction, and planning. And from all this, a decision emerges.
16: World News from the BBC.
14: Hello, welcome to Outlook from the BBC World Service, bringing you insight and personal histories from around the globe. I'm Mubeen Azhar. 37 years ago this week, in the biggest auditorium in London's National Theatre, a young actor called Ian Charlson walked onto the stage to give the performance of his life. The production was Hamlet, Shakespeare's great tragedy. A young prince confronts grief, betrayal, and death. Ian had the leading role. Some who saw his performance described it as perfect. It's come to be regarded as one of the greatest renditions of Hamlet in a generation. But imagine this, Ian was confronting death both on and off stage.

0: being very attractive and very droll. He was consistently self-mocking, very graceful and pretty well self-aware and beautiful.
1: Luck be a lady tonight. Luck, have you ever been a lady?
0: And I remember him auditioning 82 when I did production of Guys and Dolls, and he auditioned and sang the ballad I've Never Been in Love Before. And when he ended, he looked at me and said, "You enjoyed that, didn't you?" And it was true. He was just charming, delightful company. Very, very good anecdotalist and very an expert actor with a beautiful singing voice.
2: For my love is like a red, red rose that's newly sprung in June.
3: Ian Charlson was born in Edinburgh in 1949. He'd risen to prominence as a stage actor in the 1970s before making his name in film with 1981's Oscar-winning Chariots of Fire, playing Eric Liddell, the Scottish missionary and Olympic runner who refused to race on a Sunday because of his Christian faith.
4: He giveth power to the faint, and to them that have no strength, he increaseth might.
3: But despite success in Hollywood, Ian was still hungry for stage roles.
0: I guess I saw quite a lot of Ian socially, and I saw him at the National Theatre when I was doing shows there. And we talk in the canteen. I remember when sitting in the canteen with Ian, he was doing a play with Julie Walters, and him just saying he was had become passionate about doing Shakespeare and really wanted to take on the big roles, which is quite for a man who would have a career in film. I was thrilled that to meet such an actor who had such facility in the theatre, married to a passion for doing Shakespeare. It's, I wouldn't say unique among his generation, but rare.
3: In 1987, Richard had just been appointed the new director of the National Theatre, and he was keen to make his mark.
0: Well, I was slightly under the shadow of my predecessor, Peter Hall, who was a classicist, and I had come from doing new plays, and I didn't have a classical background. I didn't really have a classical education, in spite of having an English degree. And I, in fact, come from doing all my entry exams to Cambridge as science subjects. So I felt slightly that I had to lay my cards on the table and say, actually, look, I understand the classical repertoire. It's a tradition to start a regime with Hamlet. Olivier had done Hamlet with Peter O'Toole. Peter Hall had done Hamlet with Albert Finney. I thought I should do Hamlet with the most prominent actor of his generation, Daniel Day-Lewis.
3: But Daniel Day-Lewis abruptly pulled out of the production halfway through. Richard found himself without a lead. He needed a new Hamlet, fast. And so, remembering their conversation from the previous year,
0: I decided to cast Ian.
3: The year was 1989, just 8 years after the first cases of what would become known as AIDS were reported in the US, the most advanced and deadly stage of the HIV virus. Throughout the decade, it had devastated gay communities. By the end of the 1980s, tens of thousands of people around the world had died from AIDS-related illnesses. Margaret Johnson was a respiratory doctor working at London's Royal Free Hospital when she started seeing the first cases in her clinic.
5: I sort of remember

0: very much a young man coming in with what, in retrospect, I'm sure was HIV, but it was really probably very early 80s. And it was really before in medicine we really were aware of what was going on. Mm-hmm. And the issue was he came in extremely unwell and he died. And I felt so terrible that a young person died under my watch. And I think probably in retrospect it was pneumocystis, a type of pneumonia that occurs in the immunocompromised. And, you know, it wasn't well documented in, you know, someone with, you know, no history of being immunocompromised, you know, having that type of pneumonia.
1: So in that very early period, what was the treatment of HIV like?
0: Well, there was no treatment at that stage because I think we hardly had recognised we had any. I don't think we'd recognised the first HIV case in the country.
2: Good evening. The programme, the rapidly deepening public alarm over the killer disease AIDS. A report by Robin Denslow explains the real risks for those who come into contact with AIDS victims.
1: I think it's perhaps difficult for people to understand in this day and age the sense of fear that there would have been at that time. So talk to me about the conversations that were going on amongst your peers, but also in the general public about fear about this new infection that people didn't really understand.
0: Well, certainly there were a lot of doctors who really didn't want to get involved. They were worried, you know, about operating on patients with a bloodborne infection, not knowing what the risks to them were. And it obviously took time for us to realize that, you know, the risk of transmission, as long as you were wearing protection, you know, gloves and whatever, was, you know, vanishingly small.
1: If we zoom out, you talk about particular doctors and medical staff having fears. Do you remember a lot about the conversations in broader society, in the papers, in the tabloids? You know, I'm an 80s kid, so I remember the adverts.
3: There is now a danger that has become a threat to us all. It is a deadly disease and there is no known cure.
1: There was a particular phrase kind of engraved on a tomb in this public health campaign on television.
3: So don't die of ignorance.
1: Don't die of ignorance.
0: Yeah.
1: Do you think there was a lack of information out there in the general public in that period?
0: Yes. I mean, it was a slow burn in terms of, you know, us knowing enough to give proper information to let people know whether they were going to be at risk. So the answer is that the general population on the whole wasn't at risk, but we didn't know that at the time.
1: In 1989, Margaret was made the UK's first consultant dedicated to tackling HIV. She was tasked with designing a new treatment program at the Royal Free Hospital.
0: And my job was really to set up an HIV service. And I was sort of given a blank sheet. And I just thought, all patients with HIV, they shouldn't have to go to what at the time were very stigmatized sexual health clinics. And that, you know, this was a bigger picture than many of the other sexually transmitted infection. These patients that were, you know, very unwell with pneumonias, with sepsis, you know, all sorts of opportunistic infections. So, you know, I therefore tried to think about broadening what I did.
1: Margaret's aim was to create a holistic treatment model, bringing together specialists from different medical disciplines alongside psychological and social support, a one-stop shop where patients could get the care they needed without stigma. It was here that Margaret first met Ian Charlson, who walked into her office in early 1989.
0: So I think he'd been looked after at another clinic, and he came with a friend who was very good friends with an actress who went to school with me. And I think he said, come and see Margaret. I know she is getting involved and I'm sure you'll get on with her.
1: Can you remember what your first impression of him was like?
0: So to be honest, I have to say, I had no idea that he was the actor from Chariots of Fire. I remember
1: right.
0: asking him about, because with all patients, I was always sort of concerned whether, you know, what implications having HIV and being unwell was having on their ability to pay their bills and to, you know, pay their rent. And I think I asked him that, and I think he said something along the lines of, you know, I think it was the IR in the day, the Inland Revenue. And he said, I owe the IR and some enormous amount of money. I wouldn't say what. Right. And I was like, wow, I haven't had one of those before.
1: So he was doing okay financially.
0: Yes. He was very humble. He was a very easy to look after patients. You know, he was somebody who always said thank you. He didn't want to be made special in any way. He just wanted to be a patient like any other.
1: He had been diagnosed a few years earlier, hadn't
0: he? Yeah, he had.
1: By the time you met him. So how ill was he by the time you met him?
0: So he had Kaposi's sarcoma, which is one of the HIV-related cancers. I think that, he clearly had very advanced HIV infection, and he, though, was, you know, out there wanting to get on with his life as much as possible and make the best of the time that was left.
1: And what Ian wanted to do with the time he had left was to play Hamlet.
4: He wanted to play the part, and I committed to it.
1: Director Richard Eyre.
4: I decided to cast Ian in spite of the fact I knew he was ill, and we met, and then I knew he was seriously ill. His face was disfigured. He had real bags under his eyes that were sort of calcified. So his beauty, he'd been robbed of his beauty. So I knew that he was ill, but he was absolutely determined he wanted to play the part. And once I'd committed it, I couldn't have reservations. A lot of people said to me, I think you're making the wrong decision. He really is ill. And this was at a time when people didn't know a lot about AIDS and were frightened that it was a contagious condition. You know, it's the age of people say, oh, you can't shake hands with someone who has AIDS, you'll catch AIDS. And I knew that to be nonsense. And I just thought, I know Ian is so determined, he will be terrific in the part. And the only thing that sort of gave his illness away was the disfigurement on his face. So we start rehearsing with the cast who had played with Dan Day-Lewis, and we rehearse with Ian. He was immensely moving. Not least, of course, is that the part he was playing of Hamlet. I mean, I'd always said of Hamlet that it was a play in which a young man grows up to grow dead, and that was embodied in Ian's performance. There's a scene late on in the play when Hamlet has been to England and has actually now got blood on his hands. Instead of being the Hamlet before, saying, oh, should I do this, should I do that, he's absolutely determined he wants to kill Claudius. And he says, thou would not think how ill all's here about my heart. But it's no matter, it is but foolery. We defy augury. There's a special providence in the fall of a sparrow. If it be now, 'tis not to come. If it be not to come, it will be now. If it be not now, yet it will come. The readiness is all. Since no man of aught he leaves knows aught, what is to leave betimes? Let be. And with Ian, that was so phenomenally strong that the let be was like answering. Everybody was saying, Ian, is it the right thing to be doing this? Are you well enough to do it? And let be was absolutely the, you know, that was Ian speaking himself. He said, you know, I know I'm going to die soon. I don't know when it's going to be, whether it's tomorrow. And it was it was unbearably moving. And he transferred that from the rehearsal room to the stage. So when people saw the performance, whether they knew anything about his illness or not, in his performance, you could see that that was somebody living on the edge. And he was absolutely astonishing.
1: For 6 weeks, Ian became Hamlet on stage, giving his final performance on November 13th, 1989.
4: He was exhausted at the end, and he stood there, drained of every drop of energy. He had given his life for that performance. And that, you know, we didn't know it at the time, but you could feel that there was so much invested in that performance. And it just broke your heart.
0: It was very moving for me, knowing that he was dying. And obviously, there's a lot of life and death in Hamlet. And, you know, the fact that he was still performing Hamlet a few weeks before he died. I mean, he just was amazing.
1: Ian died on the 6th of January, 1990, just 8 weeks after his final curtain call. He was 40 years old.
4: I think his friend and mine, Patsy Pollock, called me. And, you know, we sobbed together on the phone. And then I went to his funeral, which was on the side of a hill in a cemetery in Edinburgh, and to see a father bury his son is an agony that, of course, became as the AIDS epidemic increased, it became increasingly common.
1: Before he died, Ian asked for the cause of his death to be made public, an extraordinary decision at the time because it flew in the face of immense stigma. Ian became the first major British celebrity whose death was openly attributed to AIDS. After his death, Richard and others established an acting award and scholarship in his name. While the pioneering HIV service Margaret had designed at the Royal Free found a new home in a purpose-built facility, the Ian Charlson Day Centre.
0: In time, I was able to make the case that, you know, we want to have a service that is try to reduce the stigma. It shouldn't be in the car park, out of sight. It should be in the main bit of the hospital. And the centre has been, you know, a great success because it was both an outpatient centre, but also walk-in so patients can come in. And that still happens still today with, you know, medical issues, you know, that they're worried about. Could it be related to HIV? I can't get through to my GP.
1: There's been lots of work, lots of books written, lots of television made, lots of films made about that period. When you watch those depictions of that period, what does it feel like?
0: Well, thank God it's not like that today. I mean, I used to say that 10% of the patients in my clinic would die every year. Now they're not dying of HIV, they're dying of other things. Mm-hmm. I mean, the outpatient clinic would be full of people with drips and obviously looking very unwell. If you go into the clinic now, they're much more likely to be saying, you know, why is she late? I've got to get to my, you know, meeting, mm-hmm. on their mobile phones and, you know, back to normal.
1: A new film, Elsinore, starring Andrew Scott as Ian Charlson, tells the story of his extraordinary last role as Hamlet. Both Margaret and Richard are depicted as central characters. In the new film, your character is played by Oscar-winning Olivia Colman. Have you seen it?
0: I have seen.
1: What does that feel like watching you on the big screen?
0: Doesn't seem me at all.
1: It doesn't.
0: Not at all. Listen, I was in my 30s at the time. So, you know, I mean, she's a much more older, grander person. I wasn't like that at all. And I was never bossy. You know, I come over as somebody who's telling him not to do things. Mm-hmm. I was never that person. I was very much a person who always said, just get on with your life. You never know what might happen.
1: Did you tell him to keep performing?
0: Yes.
1: Richard is played by the British actor and musician Johnny Flynn.
4: So in the film, my character is presented as being sort of relaxed and wise and generous and caring, which is so not like I was. I was in a terrible state, really, really tormented. It was a very, very rough time for me. But somehow Ian's performance was the most important thing. Ian was heroic. My decision to cast Ian was a virtuous decision, but it was much harder than the film represents. But isn't that always true that about fiction? I mean, the real thing is always much more complicated and generally much more painful. Seeing the film, Andrew Scott is so remarkable. He looks like Ian, sounds like Ian, and is heartbreakingly good. Johnny Flynn is not remotely like I was. He's also much too good looking.
1: My thanks to Professor Margaret Johnson and Sir Richard Eyre. The film about Ian Charlson's performance of Hamlet is called Elsinore. Outlook is back after the break. Stick with us.
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0: Next on Outlook, have you ever solved a Rubik's Cube, one of those enraging puzzle boxes? Felix Zemdegs can solve it in under 5 seconds.
1: In cubing, people can reach speeds up to about 10 turns per second. When you say that, it sounds insane and it kind of looks insane, but I think it's just practice. The stereotype is if someone sees you solve a Rubik's Cube quickly, you must be a genius or whatever. That's definitely not the case.
0: How Felix mastered the cube. That's after the news.
2: BBC News with Emily Thomas. Spain's Prime Minister Pedro Sanchez has called a snap election to be held next month. His announcement comes after his minority government's measures to tackle Spain's housing crisis were rejected by Parliament. In a televised speech, Mr. Sanchez said it was time for Spaniards to decide what future they wanted. Denmark has suffered a major data breach with hackers breaking into the country's national registry. They obtained personal data of almost 9 million people, including social security numbers and addresses. Yemen's government forces say they've begun a strategic offensive on Sana'a in an effort to retake the capital from the Iran-backed Houthi movement. Houthi-affiliated media reported a Saudi attack on the city. Reports from Ethiopia's Tigray province say a drone strike on a camp for internally displaced people has killed at least 8 people. Witnesses say an entire family, including a mother and her 4 children, are among the dead. The head of Germany's Foreign Intelligence Agency has warned of a violent conflict with Russia. Briefing Parliament in Berlin, the chief of the BND spy service said that Russia's undeclared shadow war had entered a more dangerous phase. Hundreds of schools across France remain fully or partially closed as student protests have resumed at the start of the school week. 3 fires broke out at a high school in Paris. Around 100 pupils were evacuated. The Nobel Prize in Medicine has been awarded to an American neuroscientist and 2 German biophysicists. The laureates were selected for their work in the field of optogenetics, which makes it possible to show how nerve cells shape memories, feelings and behaviour in the living brain. And police in Vietnam have arrested 12 men accused of stealing 2,700 cats. They're suspected of taking the pets to be slaughtered for food. And that's the latest world news from the BBC.
0: Welcome back to Outlook with me, Mubeen Azhar. I can always get about 3 of the same colour in a row. This is what I sound like trying to solve a Rubik's Cube. 2... Oh, wow, look, I've got 4 white ones. I had one 4 as a child, and I'm afraid to admit I never beat it. In fact, it always beat me. 4 is definitely not 9. It's not even halfway. For the unfamiliar, it's a cuboid puzzle. Each side is made up of a block of colour. So here we've got red, blue, green, pink, orange and white, which is itself made up of smaller coloured squares. The idea is that it can be rotated so the colours are all mixed up, and then you solve the puzzle by twisting and turning its sections, trying to put it back together again so each side has uniform colour. Is it entertaining? I don't know. I do actually like it. It's just, you know, when you keep doing something but you don't actually feel there's any progress. If that sounds simple, then let me tell you, it really isn't. The most I've got of any colour on one side is 4. Originally called the Magic Cube, it was invented more than 50 years ago by an elusive Hungarian architect called Erno Rubik. But this maddening puzzle has been in the news again because last week, the women's world record for fastest time to solve it was smashed twice by a 6-year-old girl. In the video that's been circulating online, Lian Yunji from China, wearing a little red bow on her head, picks up the cube and then with dizzying speed solves the puzzle in less than 5 seconds. 4.27 to be precise. It honestly looks like the video is on fast forward. Lian has just made her name in the world of speed cubing, where people come together from around the world to see who can solve the cube the fastest. So, how do they do it? A few years ago, Outlook's Saskia Collette went to meet one of the world's greatest ever speed cubers, Felix Zemdegs, to find out.
3: Tell me about the first time you played a Rubik's Cube.
1: I remember one specific memory of just like trying to solve it, spending like an hour and then getting absolutely nowhere and giving up. When I was 12 years old, I saw videos of people like solving it very quickly on YouTube. I was very impressed, didn't know it was possible, let alone possible in like 10 seconds. And so decided to buy a cube, learn how to solve it, and then got very addicted to it.
3: I wonder what made you so addicted to it. What did you like so much about it?
1: I guess when I first learned how to do it, it was just more like, oh, wow, it's amazing. Like, it's actually possible to solve this cube. And I just kind of wanted to do it again and again. And I don't know, I think I'm generally like a pretty competitive driven person. And yeah, it's a lot of fun is the short end. Definitely through high school, it was, you know, come home from school, solve cubes, do some homework, solve more cubes, go to bed. Also on the weekend, solve more cubes because there was no school. Definitely an obsession.
3: Did your parents ever say, like, what are you doing? Why are you spending so much time on this?
1: At the start, they probably thought it was just like a phase. Over time, they kind of realized that, okay, I was really passionate about it, had no sign of stopping. If I was bringing the cube to like dinner table or, I mean, I still do that.
3: What do you think about when you're solving a cube?
1: The goal is that it's completely subconscious. It needs to be completely automatic.
3: Watching Felix cube is super impressive. His fingers basically blur together, they're moving so fast. Though hazards include repetitive stress injuries, things called cubist's thumb and Rubik's wrist. How do you actually just move your fingers that quickly?
1: So in cubing, people can reach speeds up to about 10 turns per second. And when you say that, it sounds like insane. And sure, when you see it, it kind of looks insane. But I think it's just practice. The stereotype is if someone sees you solve a Rubik's Cube quickly, you must be a genius or whatever. That's definitely not the case at all.
3: So as a teenager, Felix was getting really good, solving cubes around the world record time during that period, 10 seconds. So the next step, obviously, was to compete, battling it out with the fastest cubers from around the globe.
1: About a year and a half after I started, there was the first ever New Zealand competition. And so I kind of begged my parents to take me to that. Like I won and got some like national records and that sort of thing. That was definitely a very fun and exciting experience.
3: He won his first ever competition, the whole thing.
1: Culminated in the first ever Australian competition. I got the world record average, setting it at 9.21. You know, the first person to get under 10 seconds for the average solve time was pretty cool as well. I had the whole summer pretty much just practicing for that competition from what I can remember. In addition to that, kind of broke a number of other records for the bigger size cubes. There was even like a blindfolded solving world record in there that I managed to get.
3: What, you solved the cube blindfolded?
1: Yeah.
3: From there, he just kept winning more and more competitions, the world championships in 2013 and 2015. Felix basically became a cubing celebrity.
4: He's young, he's Australian, and he's the world's number one.
5: He's been called the Usain Bolt of Rubik's cubing.
4: Felix Zemdegs is the acknowledged master of the baffling and frustrating Rubik's cube.
6: In the time it takes to finish this sentence, 14-year-old Felix Zemdegs will unscramble the Rubik's cube.
3: I think Felix suffers from what we in Australia would call tall poppy syndrome. It's hard to get him to say how good he was. He says he wasn't getting swamped by fans. Well, at least not all the time.
1: I wasn't like signing autographs left, right and center, except when I went to like stuff like the World Championships where I was kind of meeting people for the first time. I think I probably more just got used to it.
3: I started asking Felix about the origins of the cube. I was trying to talk to the Hungarian man who invented it, Erno Rubik. He's a notoriously shy and reclusive man. Most people don't even know he exists.
1: I guess he's kind of an icon alongside the cube as well. I don't know. I think I read somewhere that he was like the richest man in Hungary or something like that. But you hear all sorts of crazy rumors about him, and I'm sure he's had a pretty interesting life.
3: So he's kind of like a mythological figure in the cubing world.
1: Oh, absolutely. Absolutely. I'd be surprised if you got him on for an interview.
7: My name is Erno Rubik. I am speaking from Hungary.
3: And you're the inventor of the Rubik's Cube.
7: I did it. That's my fault.
3: Game on, Felix. Well, I'm very grateful that you spoke to me because I've heard you don't usually give interviews and you don't really like attention.
8: I try to avoid that.
3: Erno was born in the Hungarian capital Budapest in 1944, almost exactly a month after D-Day. It kind of seems like destiny that Erno would end up inventing a famous type of puzzle because he loved them since he was a kid.
7: I was a child who loved to be alone, really not playing football or that kind of things. Puzzles, I loved to work with them. I had several ones. You know, that kind of puzzles are not expensive ones, and I loved to play with them.
3: So the puzzles were your playmates?
7: Yeah, sure.
3: And so how much time would you spend doing puzzles?
7: If you enjoy something, you are not counting time.
3: Mm-hmm. Yeah. So safe to say a lot.
7: Yeah, sure.
3: Fast forward to when Erno was a young professor of architecture in Budapest in 1974. He was curious, he liked teaching, and he really liked problems. If Felix is a cubing addict, Erno is a problems addict. And then one day, a problem popped into his head. To illustrate a geometrical concept, could he connect smaller cubes connected to a larger cube that are able to move independently but still stay connected?
7: So that was a very interesting task and a very difficult one. At first it seems impossible, but I had the feeling it is possible.
3: But his intention definitely wasn't to make a game or puzzle.
7: I like puzzles, but I never have in my mind creating one.
3: So Erno became hooked on this idea, working away in his ideas room, strewn with paper, glue, sticks, and an increasing number of collapsed cubes, prototypes that didn't work out.
7: If a problem is more difficult, it's more interesting, it's more challenging. And if it's more challenging, it's more exciting to find it out.
3: After countless weeks and prototypes, Erno figured out the mechanism to make his cube. And so when you had the model in your hands, how did it feel?
7: When it's starting really working, that was a wonderful feeling, a huge accomplishment.
3: Then he decided this needs some color to make sense. One side yellow, one blue, one red, one green, orange, and the sixth side would be white. He didn't realize it at the time, but by doing that, he had accidentally created one of the most popular games in history.
7: Then I discovered the challenge of the puzzle.
3: And this is where Erno got turbo addicted. In fact, it took him longer to solve the cube than to create it. After a full month of twisting and turning, he solved the cube. Tell me again about that moment when you first solved it, you know, when all the colors fell into place. You're the first person in history to ever have had that feeling. So what was it like?
7: That's something that you can feel if you meet with somebody and you find out he is the one.
3: The love of your life.
7: Yes, sure. So that kind of thing. Excitement. Everything is perfect. The sun is brightened more and everything smells better. And so it's a wonderful time.
3: Erno considers himself a very ordinary person. So he figured, if I like this game, others might too.
7: Naturally, I didn't know how many people.
3: So Erno found a small Hungarian manufacturer who made plastic toys to produce the cube. This was still the time of Soviet rule in the area, and so commercial activity and advertising was fairly limited. But the cube's popularity spread by word of mouth.
7: Practically, there was no advertising, no that kind of activities. But people bought the cube because they have seen other people play with it, enjoy it, and they would like to get the same feeling they wanted to try.
3: The Rubik's Cube became a sensation in Hungary, so Erno thought he should try to market it abroad. Traveling to the West wasn't really an option for Hungarian citizens behind the Iron Curtain, unless they had a blue passport, which was mainly for diplomats. Though Erno was so influential, he managed to get one. But when Erno arrived in New York, the people he pitched the idea to in the toy industry weren't too hot on the Rubik's Cube. Perhaps it was a little niche and intellectual. But eventually Erno got the support of an entrepreneur and Holocaust survivor who helped him produce and market the cube. And of course, it was a phenomenon.
9: There's never been a puzzle quite like Rubik's Cube, and America may never be the same. A medical journal has written about a unique phenomenon, Rubik's Thumb. A museum recognized it as a work of art. Rubik's Cube has been involved in divorce proceedings. People are practicing at clinics, entering contests, and competing across the country. Rubik's Cube from Ideal. 25 million Americans have made it a part of their lives. How about you?
3: The cubes just kept selling and selling, 100 million in 3 years.
8: And that was a very unprecedented time in the toy history.
3: And then, of course, the cube infiltrated popular culture. Songs, movies.
10: The centerpieces never move. So if it's yellow in the center, that's the yellow side. Right. If it's red in the center, that's the red side.
3: Okay. So. And the covers of thousands of books. What do you think when you see the cube becoming a symbol and becoming something bigger than just the original puzzle or model that you initially created?
8: It's something like that if you have a child and your child became successful. It's good to see, but what is his success, not yours?
3: But you feel proud of your creation, of your son?
8: Yeah, I'm proud of it.
3: I've heard some rumors that you were the richest man in Hungary. Is that true?
8: No, not at all. I've got some of the results, some money. It's not a huge sum, but it depends on you, what is big or what is small, you know?
3: You can Google his estimated net worth if you're curious. Following the cube craze, there was a period where it went out of fashion. The New York Times even published an obituary for the Rubik's Cube. But throughout the decades, it's made a comeback. It's said that something like 1 in 7 people have tried to solve it.
8: Sure.
3: How do you even wrap your head around how this puzzle that you created has had such a global impact?
8: The toy trade was not optimistic about the cube because they thought it's too difficult, it's too intellectual, I can say. They were not sure they can sell. People are more clever than they think. Gives me some kind of optimism. Our world is full of problems and we need the capability of problem solving to enjoy that activity and be capable to find good solutions.
3: So basically, people are smarter, better problem solvers than anyone expected. And it makes Erno hopeful about the future. And another thing to be hopeful about, unity. Felix, the speed cubing champion, said to me that speed cubing is quite different to other sports because it brings people together.
1: If you're solving a cube, no matter where you are in the world, and someone else knows how to solve it, like that's an immediate connection and kind of common language that you speak. Like the types of different people that are into it is just so wildly different. I would say, like, sure, you get like the kind of nerdy kids like me who like maths. Then you get all sorts of different people from all walks of life who in normal life would have never come across. I've been very, very lucky in that I've been able to do all sorts of things and meeting people from all around the world who share this connection. And that's been, yeah, super, super impactful.
8: It shows that we human beings are, in many ways, are very similar. These similarities gives the potential to be together, to work together, and to succeed together.
0: That was Saskia Collette talking to speed cuber Felix Zemdegs, the elusive inventor of the puzzle Erno Rubik in 2020. That's all we've got time for today. If you've got a comment about this or any other episode of Outlook, or a story of your own that you want to share, we really do love to hear from you. You can email outlook@bbc.com or you can send a message or a voice note via WhatsApp. The number is +44 330 678 2707. Remember, wherever you are in the world, you can find a whole treasure trove of extraordinary stories from our back catalogue as well. Just take a look at bbcworldservice.com/outlook. I'm Mubeen Azhar. The producers today were Zoe Gelber and Saskia Collette. Outlook will be back again tomorrow. Till then, thanks for listening and take care.
2: BBC World Service, and now history told by the people who were there. It's Witness History with me, Stefania Gotzer. I'm taking you back to the 1980s, when a secret operation to deliver planes to a country at war took place. It's the 6th of June, 1982, and 32-year-old Ruben Mimbela is starting work early. He's about to climb into an aircraft and fly it to a different base, a routine task for a pilot in Peru's Air Force. But on this particular flight, nothing will be routine. The radar will be switched off, the cannons will be loaded, and to reach their destination, he and his colleagues will have to illegally enter another country's territory.
11: My instructions were to plan the navigation to fly 10 airplanes to Jujuy in Argentina. We had to maintain complete radio silence and keep the mission secret.
2: And here's why.
12: The British task force and the Argentine forces in South Georgia have come into conflict, and the Argentine foreign minister, Mr. Costa Mendez, said in New York that Argentina was technically at war with Britain.
2: For the past 2 months, Argentina and the United Kingdom have been fighting over the Falkland Islands. The islands are a British overseas territory in the southwest Atlantic Ocean with a population mostly of British descent. However, Argentina has claimed sovereignty for more than a century, arguing that the islands are closer to its coast and that it inherited them from the Spanish Empire. Across Latin America, many saw the UK as an old colonial power still holding territory far from home. That mood is on display at this meeting of the Organization of American States, where US Secretary of State Alexander Haig and Argentina's Foreign Minister Nicanor Costa Mendez are trying to win support for their side.
13: The United States, as well as Britain, is under fierce attack in the diplomatic lion's den of the OAS special session. In vain did Mr. Haig point out that the first use of force had been Argentina's, and in vain did he plead for peace.
14: The South Atlantic has reverberated with the fury of war. It must now be calmed by the wisdom and the courage of peace. Thank you, sir.
13: But Mr. Haig drew only a ripple of applause. The United States had just confirmed that it was sending Sidewinder missiles to Britain. And all the Latin American countries asked for, said Mr. Costa Mendez, was that this supply should stop.
15: I ask nothing more. I know that with that alone, we will be able to obtain peace. Thank you.
13: No doubt where the sympathies of Latin America lie. But will they extend to helping rearm Argentina? There's no sign of that at the moment. And Peru's foreign minister today denied reports that his government was sending Argentina missiles or warplanes.
16: No Peruvian men, no Peruvian weapons have been sent to Argentina throughout this conflict.
2: Well, not yet.
11: I had 3 children back then. We lived in Chiclayo, in the north of Peru. But every month, I was sent south to Arequipa for a few days. On that occasion, I was in the south when I received a call on a secure line. I was told I had to lead 10 pilots to Jujuy, Argentina, in single-seat fighters fitted with external fuel tanks.
2: And he has to go unnoticed to prevent the aircraft from being attacked, but also to stop Peru from becoming officially involved in the conflict.
11: I felt so lucky to have been chosen to lead this mission. It was risky. We had to keep an altitude to prevent ground observers from spotting us, and we had to escape the reach of radars.
2: Chilean radars. At the time, Chile was in a territorial dispute with Argentina over the Beagle Channel and provided assistance to the UK during the war. On top of this, Chile had long-standing tensions with Peru, left over from an earlier war. In contrast, Peru and Argentina had close ties dating back more than a century, when Argentine forces helped Peru gain independence from Spain.
11: We felt a sense of brotherhood with Argentina. We had similar planes too, Mirage 3 and 5, so we had done training exchanges. In terms of geography, you had Peru next to the Pacific Ocean, Chile in the south, and Argentina bordering Chile, but not us. So we had to fly over Bolivia. I'm sure we apologized to Bolivia at some point, but at that moment, we had to cross their territory without permission.
17: The mission began at around 5:30 in the morning.
11: The airbase commander let most of the personnel leave a day before, using a sports event as an excuse. To avoid friendly fire, the aircraft had been painted with the Argentine flag and the tail numbers of Argentine planes that had been shot down. We were a formation of 4 aircraft. 5 or 10 minutes later, a second formation of 3 planes took off, and then a third formation of another 3. We were flying at 33 or 35,000 feet, about 10,000 meters. At that altitude, an aircraft doesn't make much noise and leaves virtually no contrails, the cloud-like trails behind a plane.
17: But all that caution was jeopardized in a matter of seconds.
11: One of the planes had a fuel leak, which meant it could be seen. The pilot broke radio silence to report the emergency. Another formation said, "Radio silence." In other words, "Hey, we can hear you." So he stopped. But anyone could have been listening. And we were so close to Chile when this happened.
17: For a few tense minutes, they feared they could be intercepted. Nobody knew whether British aircraft were operating from Chile, and their planes were carrying Argentine markings. But nothing happened, and they reached their destination safely.
11: When we arrived, the Argentines hugged us. It was an emotional moment. They asked us to fly the aircraft farther south, to Tandil. So I contacted Lima. I was authorized to proceed that far, but not beyond. The Peruvian pilots then approached me and asked for permission to stay and join the Argentines. They were that determined. I told them I would have liked to do the same, but I had my orders. We all had to return.
17: The operation took place on the 6th of June. Just a week later, Argentine forces surrendered and the UK won the war. Ruben says the aircraft never saw combat, but their fuel tanks proved useful. The Falklands are more than 400 kilometers from Argentina. With their standard fuel load, Argentine planes could barely reach the islands, carry out an attack, and make it back. By fitting the tanks from the Peruvian aircraft, they could extend their range. Back in Peru, the pilots were held in Lima while they reported on the mission. A few days later, they were allowed to go back home, to Chiclayo. They were told to keep the mission secret, even from their families. But Ruben still had some explaining to do.
11: I arrived in Chiclayo and my wife asked, "What have you brought us from the south?" I used to buy sweets for my family when I traveled, so everyone was expecting that. I had to tell her I had been in Argentina. "And you brought nothing," she said. I still owe her a trip to Argentina.
17: That was Ruben Mimbela, one of the Peruvian pilots who flew military aircraft to support Argentina during the Falkland War against the UK. He was speaking to me, Stefania Gotzer, for Witness History.
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5: Hello, I'm Celia Hatton. It's noon GMT. Welcome to the newsroom. Coming up on the BBC World Service, more details about what might have been planned for that Fly Dubai plane that was forced to make an emergency landing in Saudi Arabia. There are reports the flight's co-pilot aimed to crash the passenger plane in Israel.
22: The briefings and the leaks we're getting out of this interrogation is that they seem to be working on the assumption that he was operating as a lone wolf.
5: Plus, Spain's prime minister announces a snap election. Is that a risky move for Pedro Sanchez? Anger in Japan after a U.S. Marine is arrested for murder. A BBC investigation looks at who is being diagnosed with cancer in the U.K.
23: Those that were born in the 1990s have about three times the risk of developing early onset bowel cancer compared to if those were born in the 1950s.
5: And we'll take you to the forests of Madagascar, why lemurs there are like human opera singers. Stay with us.
2: BBC News with Emily Thomas. Spain's Prime Minister Pedro Sanchez has called a snap election to be held on the 29th of November. It comes after his minority government failed to get proposed laws to ease a housing crisis through Parliament. Here's Guy Hedgeco in Madrid.
24: Pedro Sanchez's decision to bring the election forward by several months was announced in a live address to the country. It was triggered by Congress's rejection last week of a series of measures tackling the housing crisis presented by his left-wing coalition government. Polls show Sanchez's socialists, who have been mired in a series of scandals, trailing the Conservative People's Party, which many expect to attempt to form a government with the far-right Vox. But Mr. Sanchez hopes to use the housing issue to his benefit and mobilise left-wing voters on the campaign trail.
2: Yemen's government forces say they've begun an offensive on the capital Sana'a in an effort to retake the city from the Iranian-backed Houthi movement. A Houthi-affiliated television station reported a Saudi attack on Sana'a. It comes after a Saudi-led coalition says it hit hundreds of Houthi targets as it attempts to reverse advances the movement made last month, including when it seized the Bab al-Mandeb Strait. The Nobel Prize in Medicine has been awarded to an American neuroscientist and two German biophysicists. The laureates, Carl Diceroth, Peter Hagemann, and Georg Nagel, were selected by the Swedish Nobel Assembly for their work in the field of optogenetics. The method makes it possible to show how nerve cells shape memories, feelings, and behaviours in the brain. The Secretary General of the Nobel Assembly, Thomas Perlman, described breaking the news to the three.
25: First, Carl Diceroth, he was very tired when he answered. He was definitely asleep, but he woke up. And I should say that all three, they were very surprised. All three said the same thing, that they thought it was absolutely wonderful to receive the prize with the other two. And they called them my friends. It's such an honor to receive them together.
2: Denmark has suffered a major data breach, with hackers breaking into the country's national registry. They obtained personal data of almost 9 million people. Thomas Becker has more details.
26: It's the biggest ever breach of the Danish national registry. The hackers gained access to details of all Danish citizens, in particular to social security numbers and addresses. The database includes all 6 million Danes in the country, as well as dead people and expats. The hackers broke in by hacking a private company which had access to the registry. The Minister for Digital Affairs, Christina Egelund, called it an extremely serious incident and said an investigation into the identity of the hackers was underway.
2: BBC News. Reports from Ethiopia's northern Tigray province say a drone strike on a camp for internally displaced people has killed at least 8 people. A witness said the attack early on Sunday wiped out an entire family. Japan has lodged a strong protest with the US after a Japanese woman was allegedly murdered by a US Marine in the southern island of Okinawa. Speaking in Parliament, Prime Minister Sanae Takaichi described the incident as a heinous crime, calling for strict disciplinary action against any US personnel involved. Karumi Mori reports.
27: 20-year-old U.S. Marine Devin Jacob Ballard has been arrested in Okinawa on suspicion of killing and robbing a 39-year-old Japanese woman at a hotel. Police say Anna Yagi died from pressure on her neck, suggesting she was strangled to death. Security footage allegedly shows Ballard entering the room with the woman and later leaving alone with her belongings. He was arrested by Japanese authorities and denies the allegations, saying he did not know. The alleged crime was committed while he was off duty, which means Japanese authorities have jurisdiction.
2: Hundreds of schools across France remain fully or partially closed as student protests have resumed at the start of the school week. On Monday morning, three separate fires broke out at a high school in the south of Paris. Around 100 pupils were evacuated. The Supreme Court of India has asked the government and the National Election Body to explain decisions linked to a large-scale revision of voter rolls that have prompted accusations of wrongdoing. Opposition parties and the youth-led movement, the Cockroach Junta Party, have organised protests and called for the resignation of Gyanesh Kumar, the head of the Election Commission of India. They allege the revision improperly removed millions of names from voter lists. The commission denies this. And that was the latest world news from the BBC.
0: Hello, I'm Celia Hatton, and this is the newsroom on the BBC World Service. Let's begin with more developments surrounding last week's Fly Dubai passenger plane that never made it to its intended destination, Tel Aviv. Instead, we're learning more about the co-pilot on that flight, who's accused of trying to hijack the plane after attacking the flight captain and then sending the plane into a nosedive. The captain fought back and alerted others on board, who subdued the co-pilot and safely took over the plane's controls. The flight made an emergency landing in Saudi Arabia, and the plane's mostly Israeli passengers have now arrived back home. A terrifying experience for all on board that could have ended in tragedy. So what happened? The alleged attacker is now back in the UAE, where he's being interrogated by investigators, and that's why we're learning more about what he might have been planning. Let's get the latest on the investigation from John Donison, our correspondent in Jerusalem.
1: The interrogation being carried out by UAE intelligence officers, but I'm pretty sure the Israelis are having a big involvement in that as well. The briefings and the leaks we're getting out of this interrogation is that they seem to be working on the assumption that he was operating as a lone wolf, as they're sometimes called. So he wasn't following orders from a specific organization or a state actor. And in a way, that is less damaging.

0: style attack.
1: And John, there are reports too that the co-pilot had a history of posting on social media about his extremist views.
0: There are clear failures here. He had been banned from flying in his home country, Oman, because of his extremist views, and they had been monitoring his social media posts. Some of them are reported to have sort of praise for senior Al-Qaeda figures. And the question is, how could someone who'd been banned from flying in Oman end up getting a job with Fly Dubai and then end up flying planes to Israel? Normally, Israel would not allow a plane to be flown by a pilot from a country with whom Israel does not have diplomatic relations, and that is the case with Oman. And it's being reported that this was not the first time he had been making a flight to Israel. He'd actually visited earlier in the year. So clearly, a real failure of security.
1: A security failure, as you say. So who's asking tough questions right now inside Israel about that apparent failure? We have to note that we're very close to an Israeli election.
0: We've got an election, a crucial election, one that is very tightly fought, coming up in less than a month's time. Now, last week when this first happened, I think the sort of general view was that this could be good for Prime Minister Netanyahu, who is narrowly trailing in the polls, because he is someone who thrives when he's portraying Israel as a country under attack and that he's the only person who can provide security. But now, given that it looks like there was a real failure within the Ministry of Transport here in Israel, why wasn't this pilot vetted? How come he was allowed to fly this flight? And there has been a absolute disaster narrowly averted. Really, it's miraculous that it was averted, given when you think of what actually happened. So the opposition, who are running against Mr. Netanyahu in this forthcoming election, well, they're saying, look, this is another huge intelligence and security failure. And you have to remember that they're already calling out Mr. Netanyahu for his failure to take responsibility for what happened on October the 7th, the greatest intelligence and security failure possibly in Israel's history. And we've got the anniversary of that October the 7th attack coming up just this week. So, yes, the issue of intelligence, security failures is playing pretty big in the run-up to this election.
1: John Donison in Jerusalem. Now let's look at a story here in the UK involving a military airbase used by the United States. A spokesperson for the British Prime Minister, Andy Burnham, has insisted RAF Fairford in southern England is safe following a decision by the US Air Force to call a dozen bombers back to their home bases in the United States. The facility has been used by the Americans for decades, and it's been used to launch raids against Iran this year. But according to US media reports, officials took the unusual decision to remove their B-1 bombers, costing around $300 million each, because of fresh intelligence suggesting Iran was plotting to target the base. Anxieties were already raised last week when British police arrested, then released on bail, five people who were reported to be acting suspiciously near the base. A sixth man was also arrested days later. Tehran has denied being involved in any operation linked to the airfield, though it has previously said British bases used to launch bombing raids against Iran are legitimate targets. Our security correspondent Frank Gardner explained why the US had withdrawn its planes.
2: Well, I think it's got to have been prompted by a new threat, a new piece of intelligence, because it was done in such a hurry. So the New York Times, for example, is quoting two unnamed US officials saying that it was done so quickly, so suddenly, that the refueling planes were still on the ground at Fairford, the ones needed to get them back across the Atlantic, while the bombers were already scrambled and told to take to the air. So it was done in quite a rush. It's not unusual for them to be withdrawn back to the continental United States, but to be done in such a rush and in the context of everything that's been going on. And let's just remember that that context includes the fact that the US is at war. We're not in Britain, but the US is at war with Iran. Yes, it goes through lulls and dips and troughs, but it is still at war with Iran. And those bombers, those B-1 Lancers, have been taking part in so-called defensive strikes against Iranian missile sites, mostly along the coast. But the intensity of the bombing has dropped off dramatically since this sort of the peak back in March. But the US has already taken some

0: very big financial hits from this war, but mostly around the Middle East, its bases in the Middle East, up and down the six Gulf states in Jordan and Iraq. And the worst of those was on March the 27th, when a precision-guided Iranian strike hit Prince Sultan Air Base just outside Riyadh and cut in half an E-3 Sentry AWACS plane. Now, one of those costs just over $500 million. The US can't sustain these kind of financial hits indefinitely.
1: What about the perceptions around this move, though, Frank? Does the UK not believe it can protect its air bases, or that the Americans can't trust that it can?
0: Well, I think the UK would say we absolutely can. We give it the highest level of protection possible. But don't forget that it wasn't that long ago that pro-Palestinian protesters broke into RAF Bryce Norton and spray-painted an RAF plane, causing about £1 million worth of damage. Now, imagine if those had been involved in some kind of violent explosive attack, not them, but somebody else. The fact is they were able to get into the base. So the security at these bases is not perfect, and the US is clearly not taking any chances, and it's not a good look for the UK. We are the United States' closest military ally and on intelligence, and I'm sure that after a while, it may take months, maybe years, the base will return to normal use. But for now, I think there's a perception in the US that it's not safe right now.
1: Our security correspondent, Frank Gardner. You're listening to The Newsroom on the BBC World Service. Cancer rates are rising among younger adults in Britain, according to public health data, leaving doctors increasingly worried why more people in their 20s, 30s, and 40s are being diagnosed. Our UK investigative program, Panorama, explored some of the possible causes for the rise in cancer rates, including ultra-processed foods and hormone-disrupting chemicals found in some everyday products. But as Haley Hassel reports, some scientists believe they may also be finding ways to reduce the risk.
2: They've said it's bowel cancer and it's spread to the liver.
3: Go block!
4: Nice!
5: 4 years ago, Leanne was settling into family life with her wife and son. Then, aged just 38, she was diagnosed with bowel cancer. Now 42, she's living with stage 4 disease.
2: The first thing that goes through my mind every single time is our son. Like, I just cannot grasp that we have to prepare him potentially very soon. I might not be here anymore.
5: Leanne is part of a worrying trend. Cancer rates in young adults are rising, and specialists say they're seeing more diagnoses than were once associated mainly with older age.
6: We're probably seeing, you know, 5 to 10% of our patients.
5: At the Royal Marsden's Young Onset Cancer Service, doctors say the increase has been dramatic. Here's Dr. Nalini Hogan.
6: We're seeing a huge rise in bowel cancer, but also other gastrointestinal cancers in young people.
5: Researchers are trying to understand why. At King's College London, scientists are working as part of the biggest ever global study carried out into bowel cancer. Professor Sarah Berry says something appears to have changed between generations.
7: Those that were born in the 1990s have about 3 times the risk of developing early onset bowel cancer compared with those who were born in the 1950s.
5: Researchers are looking into possible causes, from obesity and lack of exercise to pollution, microplastics, and changes in what we eat. One area of growing interest is exposure to chemicals found in everyday products. After a series of product recalls from discount stores, Panorama commissioned lab testing of 4 body mists from 2 stores. One was okay, but 2 out of a pack of 3 marketed towards children and bought from home bargains were not. Tests found Marshmallow Kisses and Blueberry Muffin body mists, both made in China, contained a chemical known as DBP, which the UK has banned in cosmetics.
8: DBP is classed as reprotoxic.
5: Experts say DBP is a hormone-disrupting chemical, and exposure to it can be a risk during key stages of development, including puberty. Here's Professor Paul Fowler.
8: Applying DBP to the skin could well be associated with increased health risks later in life, including cancers.
5: Panorama wrote to Home Bargains, but it said nobody was available to comment. Researchers stress that chemicals are only one of a number of possible explanations for rising cancer rates. They're also looking closely at diet and what's happening inside the gut. Philianne, she's backing more research into understanding cancers in young people.
2: But I would find it amazing if we could stop it for others.
5: Scientists say there's still much they don't know, but the race is on to understand how more young onset cancers can be prevented.
1: Hayley Hassel. Let's go to Japan, where public anger is growing after a U.S. Marine was arrested, suspected of murdering a Japanese woman. The body of Aniyagi was found in the early hours of Saturday morning in a hotel room in Okinawa. The Marine, a 20-year-old Lance Corporal, has denied the accusations. He's one of 50,000 U.S. troops stationed in Japan. The allegation is the latest in a series of incidents involving American troops in Okinawa. The Prime Minister, Sanae Takaichi, has described the killing as a heinous crime. My colleague, Catherine Briar-Hanga, heard more from our Japan correspondent, Kurumi Mori.
3: I've been following this story over the weekend as it was unfolding, and we're now today getting a bit more detail. But the suspect, 20-year-old U.S. Marine Devin Jacob Ballard, was arrested for murder and robbery of a 39-year-old local Japanese woman named Anna Yagi. Police say that the cause of her death was asphyxiation, and they believe that he may have choked her to death using some sort of cord in the hotel room. So security footage, police say, showed him enter this hotel with her at around 2 a.m. in the morning on Saturday, and then later left without her, but he had her belongings, a backpack, including her wallet. He has denied the allegations. He said to police, "Watashi wa shirimasen," which means, "I don't know." But, you know, police are investigating this case, and we are getting details. The family has come out and, you know, asked for privacy, but obviously, absolutely devastated, and the locals angry.
4: Yes, tell us a bit more about the reaction to this case there.
3: You know, I've been spending the morning really talking to local residents of Okinawa. One, a 52-year-old mother of a 10-year-old daughter. She was born, raised in Okinawa. She's a true local through and through. And she says nothing has changed since she was a child. And the biggest reaction she had was just, "Not again." That was the first reaction she had. This is something that has been a longstanding tension between U.S. military personnel and the local residents of Okinawa. There's been decades of long history of clashes, of sexual assault cases, you know, drunk driving incidents. So this is nothing new. And they hope that officials will do something about it this time.
1: Our Japan correspondent, Kurumi Mori. Spain's prime minister has called a snap parliamentary election for November the 29th. Announcing the move, Pedro Sanchez said voters would have to decide whether they want the country to regress or keep moving forward.
9: We must take action and ensure that Parliament gives us a much broader progressive majority with which to bring the elites to heel, secure further social progress, and continue to transform Spain. I have therefore decided to convene an extraordinary Council of Ministers this very morning to dissolve the Spanish Parliament and call a general election to be held on Sunday, the 29th of November.
1: On Friday, the Spanish Parliament rejected measures put forward by Pedro Sanchez's government to deal with a housing crisis that's led to huge protests across Spain. The leader of the conservative opposition People's Party, Alberto Feijóo, welcomed the early election.
10: Por fin España dirá lo que piensa.
11: At last, Spain will say what it thinks. The majority will speak again. At last, Spaniards will decide, not a few, but all Spaniards. At last, we can close this chapter and open a better one.
1: Our correspondent in Madrid, Guy Hedgecoe, told me more about what Mr. Sanchez had to say.
12: He essentially said he had no other choice than to call these elections. He used some quite strong language to talk about how difficult his situation was, given what he called the worst parliamentary opposition that the country had ever seen. He said it had no sense of statesmanship. He also talked about economic and social elites powerful elites, which he said still controlled the country. And he said that these forces were sort of boycotting the kinds of reforms that he and his left-wing government wanted to introduce. Now, the most obvious of those, the housing reforms that he presented last week, and which were rejected by the opposition parties on the right. But essentially, he was making a pitch to the electorate, saying that this is a left-wing government dedicated to progressive reforms. He described it as a peace-loving feminist government. And he was warning against the alternative, the parties on the right, which are the Conservative People's Party, which could end up governing with the far-right Vox. And he warned against what he described as a far-right wave, which was washing over many countries around the world.
1: So some confident words from the Prime Minister there. But was this a risky move by the Prime Minister to call a snap election? His coalition government's had a rocky few months.
12: It has been a very rocky few months, his coalition. There have been a number of scandals affecting his Socialist Party and also people quite close to him. There's been an investigation into his wife, Begoña Gómez, for her business dealings. She's due to go on trial. Mr. Sanchez and his allies insist that she's done nothing wrong. But his brother has also been on trial as well, found guilty of wrongdoing. So it's been a very difficult few months for Pedro Sanchez. He struggled with the issue of migration. Those tens of thousands of migrants who entered the Spanish city of Ceuta in North Africa a few weeks ago. His government's been struggling to manage that. There are still several thousand migrants in the city there. So it's been very difficult for him. But I think with the housing issue, he seems to feel that he can take back the initiative, because what he can say to voters is, I've tried to tackle this issue. I've taken some urgent, quite bold measures to Congress, and yet the parties on the right have rejected them. And he's saying, you need to give me another chance, because I want to introduce reforms in this area that would tackle this housing crisis and try and solve it. And if you vote for me, I can do that.
1: Guy Hedgeco. And last, scientists studying Madagascar's Indri lemurs say the animals may be using a vocal technique strikingly similar to that of trained human singers. The black and white primates are known for their haunting calls from the forest canopy. And those calls were the focus of a study by researchers from the University of Warwick and the University of Turin. My very musical colleague, Ketchi Ogbona, spoke with Chiara Di Gregorio about that study.
13: So I've been studying Indris for a few years now. And of course, one of the first time I was in the forest in Madagascar and I heard them like live inside the forest, what struck me was how loud they were. We wanted to understand a little bit more about this technique of singing. So what we did was to record the song of these animals. And then we used some algorithm to try to understand if they were moving their mouths in a way that will, you know, do the same trick that soprano singers use.
14: At this point, we're going to do a test.

0: What exactly is the similarity between how I sound and how they sound?
1: We are thinking primates. There are primates like us. They are like lemurs, but no, there are other primates that use song to communicate. So they make these songs that are composed of different notes that are like harmonics in sound, and they have different like pitch. They follow a like specific pattern. And as similar to us, they are able to move the vocal tract in a way that helps them be more intense when they sing. And this is something that we do, that like opera singers do, because we have a sound that is produced by our vocal cords and is the first, like the source of the sound of our voice. And then we can move our mouth and all the vocal tract to modify this song. If we want to try together, you can do with, you know, your mouth open. But if you want to do you're like changing the shape of your mouth. And this is what also animals do. And there is a specific type of shape modification that is called vocal tract tuning. So they tune the vocal tract so the sound is way more intense than it will be without this adjustment. And this is what injuries do and what like opera singers do.
0: Do they sing to each other? And when they do, what do they say to each other?
1: They use the song to communicate to other like groups, saying, you know, this territory is ours. We are here today. We will be here tomorrow. Don't come here. And then the other group replies, oh, yeah, also this territory is ours. So please don't come here. These are our resources.
0: What does it tell us about the evolution of vocal communication?
1: Here we have what we call convergent evolution, meaning that some traits evolve because they have a purpose and a function for a specific problem. And in this case, the problem that Indri has and the problem that maybe human have is to reach person or animals that are far away. So when opera was invented, there was no microphone. We will have these theaters that are quite big, and people were on the stage and have to, you know, sing on top of their lungs. So people in the back will hear that, and they develop this trick. And this trick was already developed like many million of years ago from animals that had the same problem and found the same solution to a similar problem.
2: Chiara De Gregorio. I'm Celia Hatton. Thanks for joining us on The Newsroom.
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0: You're listening to the BBC World Service with me, Rob Young. Coming up, we'll be exploring how the world became so dependent on financial bonds as the cost of government borrowing reaches its highest level for several decades. We'll explore how those IOUs from governments and firms helped build the modern economy and why some fear they could trigger the next global meltdown. That's Business Daily after the news.
1: BBC News with Emily Thomas. Spain's Prime Minister Pedro Sanchez has called a snap election to be held next month. It comes after his minority government's measures to tackle Spain's housing crisis were rejected by Parliament. Mr. Sanchez said it was time for Spaniards to decide what future they wanted. Yemen's government forces say they've begun a strategic offensive on the capital Sana'a in an effort to retake it from the Iran-backed Houthi movement. Houthi-affiliated media reported a Saudi attack on the city. The Nobel Prize in Medicine has been awarded to an American neuroscientist and two German biophysicists. Their work in the field of optogenetics, which makes it possible to show how nerve cells shape memories, feelings and behaviour in the living brain. A 15-year-old student in France has had his hand blown off as he picked up a police stun grenade during a demonstration. Hundreds of schools across the country remain closed at the start of the school week, with students resuming their protests over teacher shortages and poor facilities. Reports from Ethiopia's Tigray province say a drone strike on a camp for internally displaced people has killed at least 8 people. Witnesses say an entire family, including a mother and her 4 children, are among the dead. The head of Germany's Foreign Intelligence Agency has warned of a violent conflict with Russia. Martin Jaeger said Russia's undeclared shadow war had entered a more dangerous phase. Denmark has suffered a major data breach, with hackers breaking into the country's national registry. They obtained personal data of almost 9 million people. And the Supreme Court of India has asked the government to explain decisions linked to a large-scale revision of voter rolls that have prompted accusations of wrongdoing. Opposition parties called for the resignation of the head of the Election Commission. BBC News.
0: When I was asked to make a programme about bonds, I leapt at the chance. After all, I'm a huge fan of James Bond, the suave British spy who repeatedly saves the world. But I was wrong. These aren't the bonds with tuxedos and martinis. These are financial bonds, silent operators in the global economy. Like their fictional namesake, they've worked in the shadows, rarely noticed, yet shaping the fate of nations. They've even played roles in wars and crises. But here's the twist. Today, some economists see bonds not as heroes, but as villains, dangerous, capable of detonating the world economy. In this edition of Business Daily with me, Rob Young, we'll explore how the world became so dependent on bonds.
2: It's hard to understate their importance. It's really, really important for the economy.
0: You'll hear how bonds have shaped companies and countries and why some fear they could trigger the next global meltdown.
3: I think it's something where governments need to make adjustments, but probably won't until there's some kind of fiscal crisis.
0: That's Business Daily from the BBC. Author Ian Fleming once said that James Bond was the dullest name he could think of. And the word bond has carried that same reputation for centuries. Bond markets have never dazzled the public like their glitzier cousin, the stock market. But don't be fooled. Bonds have been powerful for hundreds of years, even in Shakespeare's time.
4: I'll have my bond. Speak not against my bond. I have sworn an oath that I will have my bond. I pray you hear me speak. I'll have my bond. I will not hear you speak. I'll have my bond. Therefore, speak no more.
0: That scene from The Merchant of Venice, written in the 16th century. And by then, bonds had already been around for 500 years. Bonds, dull, serious, sober, uninteresting for centuries. But now they are at the centre of a global debate. Do bond investors have just too much power over governments? How did we get here? And what does it mean for the future? And two finance experts will help us unravel the plot.
2: I'm Sarah Quinn. I'm Associate Professor of Sociology at the University of Washington.
5: I'm Kenneth Rogoff. I'm a professor of economics at Harvard University.
0: Let's get an explanation. What exactly is a bond?
2: So a bond is an IOU that's issued by governments or corporations. They use to borrow money, and they'll pay an amount, a principal, over time. That amount of time is talked about as the maturity, and they'll pay it with interest. So bond markets are where investors buy and sell those debts.
0: So how crucial have bonds been then? How crucial has bond issuance been when we look at the development of economies, of the global economy throughout history?
2: It's hard to understate their importance, because you have to imagine if any time anyone wanted to start a business, they had to save up all the money to do it themselves. So, you know, farmers and traders and industrialists and inventors and entrepreneurs, they all rely on borrowing to get businesses started. And an economy without debt would move incredibly slowly. So railroads and skyscrapers and factories, these are all things that rely on debt financing. And it matters for the government, too. It's not just about private firms. Governments use bonds to borrow, and they invest that money and building power grids and schools and education that informs the workforce. Governments are often involved in making really risky investments that can have big breakthroughs in economies over time. So it's really, really important for the economy.
0: Ken, take us back to the beginning of bonds then. Do we know when the first bond was issued?
3: The first government bonds were probably issued by Italian city-states in the 12th century, Genoa, Venice, Florence. The early bonds would be the duke or the king says, give me some money, this time I'm going to pay you back. He doesn't necessarily say when or how, and presumably did that to coax more money more quickly out of people. The first private companies to issue bonds were much, much later, usually thought to be the Dutch East India Company that was in the Netherlands. They started issuing bonds in the 1600s, and then markets gradually came to other countries later.
0: That mention of the Netherlands is a great opportunity to talk about a piece of living bond history from there. Let me take you back to 1648. Picture this, a water company in the famously wet Netherlands needs cash to build a levee. It doesn't raise taxes, it borrows money by issuing bonds. And the IOU isn't written on paper, but on vellum, goatskin. Almost four centuries on, one of those original bonds survives and it's still collecting interest. The bondholder is Yale University in the United States. Hi, Geert. How are you doing?
6: Very well. Thank you.
0: Geert Rohenhorst, a Dutch professor of finance at Yale, showed me his prized possession over a video link.
6: Can you press the button?
0: It's history you can hold in your hands and proof that bonds aren't just about money. They contain stories that stretch across centuries.
6: It's a manuscript bond, which means it's sort of written on vellum, actually, at the time. And what's unusual about this bond is that it still pays interest.
0: Can you read what it says? The writing looks incredibly old.
6: It is old, and if you just looked at it first, it just looks like an old manuscript. Although I'm Dutch myself, it wouldn't occur to me at the first look that this is actually a Dutch bond. The language itself was quite different from the way we sort of write and construct sentences today. So it is actually hard to read. When we acquired the bond, I actually contacted somebody with the knowledge of medieval Dutch to kind of decipher what the bond was really about. It's an obligation to pay interest over the equivalent of 1,000 Carolus guilders, which was the currency in the mid-17th century in the Netherlands.
0: And what was the original loan for? Why were these bonds issued?
6: The organization that issued it is a water board or water authority. Their objective was to help defend the country against the water. You know, if there weren't any system of levees in the Netherlands, half of it would be, you know, underwater and a big floodplain. So these water authorities were these semi-governmental organizations that were set up to kind of organize people to join forces to combat the waters.
0: And so you are still collecting interest on this almost 400 years after it was first issued, which is incredible, isn't it? Given that presumably most bonds aren't around for anything near that length of time.
6: So there's a number of reasons why it's incredible. And the first is that the instrument has survived. If we would have lost this bond, the physical document, there'd be nothing to present to collect the interest. So in some sense, that's a miracle. The second thing is that many of the perpetual bonds that were issued had call provisions, which means that the issuer could at some point raise their hand and says, you know, enough already, I'm going to just repay my obligations. Although they were issued in perpetuity, I have the right to basically, you know, repay these bonds early. But this one is not callable. That's unusual about this.
0: So your university then will continue to be entitled to annual interest payments forever?
6: Forever. Now, it's not going to be, you know, a huge amount, as we said. It was 50 Corollas Guilders. Of course, Corollas Guilders don't exist anymore. We collect the equivalent of about, you know, 11 euros and I have it here in front of me. It's 11 euros and 35 cents on this bond, about $13. So every so many years, we collect annual interest on this bond.
0: I imagine the flight costs considerably more than the interest payment you collected.
6: I was actually visiting family, so it kind of all worked out.
0: And how long do you think you'll be able to store it for before it disintegrates in some way?
6: Vellum is just incredibly sturdy. This could live for another 1,000 years, no problem.
0: Yale finance professor Geert Rohenhorst. You're listening to Business Daily from the BBC World Service with me, Rob Young. We're investigating the rise of financial bonds and asking over two programmes whether bond markets have too much power. Today, with the help of Professor Ken Rogoff from Harvard University and Professor Sarah Quinn from the University of Washington. Governments first entered the bond game for survival, to defend against wars and to start them. Those decisions changed the course of history.
7: If we are to win this war, every penny that can be spared must go into war saving stamps and bonds.
0: This is a US Treasury video from during the Second World War, an attempt at persuading people to lend their money to the government to fight Germany and Japan.
8: Buy United States war bonds and stamps.
0: Sarah.
2: War is expensive. Armies are expensive, provisions are expensive, weapons are expensive. If you're talking about the Middle Ages, defensive walls, fortifications, all of these things are very expensive. And you might think that states or city-states, governments just rely on taxation, but taxation can be really slow. Especially historically, it's hard to gather, it takes time, and it can meet a lot of resistance. Countries or city-states with really good reputation, with good credit, are able to move very quickly to form and mobilize resources, to hire mercenaries, to build up their military capacity, which is a huge advantage to win wars.
0: Ken.
3: We usually think of the first sovereign debt crisis when a country defaulted as England in 1340, when the king borrowed money for yet another invasion of France. It didn't work out. The money was from Italian lenders. They're the ones who had perfected this instrument. And that was sort of the first big default. And actually, England had a lot of problems with this for a while until the Glorious Revolution in the 1680s developed the Bank of England, which turns out to be transformative because the Bank of England sort of took charge of paying back the debt. And a lot of people say that the reason the UK was able to defeat the much more populous French time after time was this incredible ability to borrow. So in some ways, the ability to borrow was the secret sauce.
0: Well, governments may have borrowed a lot during wartime, but they've taken on more and more debt, issued more and more bonds in peacetime, partly to deal with the shocks of the global financial crisis and the COVID pandemic. The previously quiet, dull bond market is now bigger than the much more talked about and glitzier stock market.
3: Government borrowing in many countries is hitting peaks only seen in wartime. And even then, that doesn't fully state how difficult it is to balance the books, because until really the last few decades, we didn't have old age pensions. We didn't have old age care, anything like today. And old age care is a lot like debt because young people are paying taxes, old people are getting the benefits. It's a promise. It's a political promise, but it's a pretty powerful one. So certainly the big borrowers right now are governments, and so far the markets are happy to lend to them, but the interest rates have been going up and up in recent years. So the markets are happy to lend to them, but they want to get paid more and more.
0: Almost anything, it seems, can be sold through bonds. The singer David Bowie sold off the rights to royalties for his music in an innovative bond sale in 1997. So, from water levies to wars to rock legends, bonds have evolved into something far more complex compared to their simple beginnings. It's something Sarah has written a book on.
2: For much of the period after World War II, bond markets were very simple, very stable, very boring markets. And this is because they were highly, highly regulated after the Great Depression. So it was in the 1960s that we start to see real waves of deregulation, and also in the government encouraging using more complex methods for lending. The core of the complexity is the ability to take a bunch of different loans and put them in a pool. So if you're lending to any one given person, and that person goes bankrupt, you've lost all your money. But we can use the law of large numbers to put many different loans in a pool, and then your odds of losing all your money if one defaults is much lower. And over time, with computer technology, they developed very, very sophisticated ways of slicing and dicing these to divide up risks, to organize financial flows in ways that would really appeal to investors. The problem is they get so complex. So you can get pools based on pools based on other pools. They can get so complex that nobody really knows what risks are in the pool. That level of complexity was absolutely crucial to the lending boom and bust that led to the great financial crisis in 2008. There was just so much risk in these pools, and people didn't understand really what they were.
0: And so they've got incredibly complex, too powerful.
2: Bond markets are bigger than stock markets. They're massive. This is not inevitable. This was not always the case in society. After World War II, it's really big corporations that are the most powerful force in the economy. They're the center of profit making. They're the center of political influence. But following all the deregulation that happened in the 70s and 80s and the rise of these markets, it's really finance. Bond markets are a huge part of it that are the center of power and profit in the economy. Having that much power and that much profit brings a great deal of political influence. Governments rely on bond markets to borrow. So bond markets can discipline governments, making it expensive or impossible for them to borrow if they don't like how the government's ruling, or if they don't trust that government is going to really be willing to tax the population at a level that will repay the debt.
0: Ken, you're a former chief economist at the International Monetary Fund and kept an eye on many nations' finances. When did it become clear to you that the bond markets were in some cases more powerful than electorates?
3: Well, that's been true forever for emerging markets. And if you go back to advanced economies when they were emerging markets, England defaulting in the 1300s, 1400s, even into the 1500s. Spain defaulted 13 times in its history. France has defaulted 8 times. Everyone's gone through this period of development where the bond market would eventually call the government's bluff. In advanced countries, that's less of an issue today because we don't back the currency with gold. And the problem is more inflation. Governments will inflate their way out of a difficult situation. And it's probably going to happen sometime over the next 4 or 5 years, more likely than not in the US, possibly the UK, possibly France, where interest rates move up. Now, they're not going to be like Argentina or Greece, where just no one will lend money because they can afford to print money. But on the other hand, if you print a lot of it, we've seen that movie many times. Quite recently, after the pandemic, you get prices going up and up. So I think it's something where governments need to make adjustments, but probably won't until there's some kind of fiscal crisis.
0: My thanks to Professor Ken Rogoff from Harvard University and Professor Sarah Quinn from the University of Washington for their insights. And of course, to you for listening to this edition of Business Daily. Don't forget, you can find more programmes about the world of work and money online at bbc.com and wherever you usually get your downloads. And don't forget to subscribe and you'll never miss an episode.

0: BBC World Service, and now history told by the people who were there. It's Witness History with me, Stefania Gotzer. I'm taking you back to the 1980s, when a secret operation to deliver planes to a country at war took place. It's the 6th of June, 1982, and 32-year-old Ruben Mimbela is starting work early. He's about to climb into an aircraft and fly it to a different base, a routine task for a pilot in Peru's Air Force. But on this particular flight, nothing will be routine. The radar will be switched off, the cannons will be loaded, and to reach their destination, he and his colleagues will have to illegally enter another country's territory.
1: My instructions were to plan the navigation to fly 10 airplanes to Jujuy in Argentina. We had to maintain complete radio silence and keep the mission secret.
0: And here's why.
2: The British task force and the Argentine forces in South Georgia have come into conflict, and the Argentine foreign minister, Mr. Costa Mendez, said in New York that Argentina was technically at war with Britain.
0: For the past 2 months, Argentina and the United Kingdom have been fighting over the Falkland Islands. The islands are a British overseas territory in the southwest Atlantic Ocean with a population mostly of British descent. However, Argentina has claimed sovereignty for more than a century, arguing that the islands are closer to its coast and that it inherited them from the Spanish Empire. Across Latin America, many saw the UK as an old colonial power still holding territory far from home. That mood is on display at this meeting of the Organization of American States, where US Secretary of State Alexander Haig and Argentina's Foreign Minister Nicanor Costa Mendez are trying to win support for their side.
3: The United States, as well as Britain, is under fierce attack in the diplomatic lion's den of the OAS special session. In vain did Mr. Haig point out that the first use of force had been Argentina's, and in vain did he plead for peace.
4: The South Atlantic has reverberated with the fury of war. It must now be calmed by the wisdom and the courage of peace. Thank you, sir.
3: But Mr. Haig drew only a ripple of applause. The United States had just confirmed that it was sending Sidewinder missiles to Britain. And all the Latin American countries asked for, said Mr. Costa Mendez, was that this supply should stop.
5: I ask nothing more. I know that with that alone, we will be able to obtain peace. Thank you.
3: No doubt where the sympathies of Latin America lie. But will they extend to helping rearm Argentina? There's no sign of that at the moment, and Peru's foreign minister today denied reports that his government was sending Argentina missiles or warplanes.
6: No Peruvian men, no Peruvian weapons have been sent to Argentina throughout this conflict.
0: Well, not yet.
7: En ese momento tenía tres hijos.
1: I had three children back then. We lived in Chiclayo, in the north of Peru. But every month, I was sent south to Arequipa for a few days. On that occasion, I was in the south when I received a call on a secure line. I was told I had to lead 10 pilots to Jujuy, Argentina, in single-seat fighters fitted with external fuel tanks.
0: And he has to go unnoticed to prevent the aircraft from being attacked, but also to stop Peru from becoming officially involved in the conflict.
1: I felt so lucky to have been chosen to lead this mission. It was risky. We had to keep an altitude to prevent ground observers from spotting us, and we had to escape the reach of radars.
0: Chilean radars. At the time, Chile was in a territorial dispute with Argentina over the Beagle Channel and provided assistance to the UK during the war. On top of this, Chile had long-standing tensions with Peru, left over from an earlier war. In contrast, Peru and Argentina had close ties dating back more than a century, when Argentine forces helped Peru gain independence from Spain.
1: We felt a sense of brotherhood with Argentina. We had similar planes too, Mirage 3 and 5, so we had done training exchanges. In terms of geography, you have Peru next to the Pacific Ocean, Chile in the south, and Argentina bordering Chile, but not us. So we had to fly over Bolivia. I'm sure we apologized to Bolivia at some point, but at that moment, we had to cross their territory without permission.
0: The mission began at around 5:30 in the morning.
1: The airbase commander let most of the personnel leave a day before using a sports event as an excuse. To avoid friendly fire, the aircraft had been painted with the Argentine flag and the tail numbers of Argentine planes that had been shot down. We were a formation of four aircraft. 5 or 10 minutes later, a second formation of three planes took off, and then a third formation of another three. We were flying at 33 or 35,000 feet, about 10,000 meters. At that altitude, an aircraft doesn't make much noise and leaves virtually no contrails, the cloud-like trails behind a plane.
0: But all that caution was jeopardized in a matter of seconds.
1: One of the planes had a fuel leak, which meant it could be seen. The pilot broke radio silence to report the emergency. Another formation said, "Radio silence." In other words, "Hey, we can hear you." So he stopped. But anyone could have been listening. And we were so close to Chile when this happened.
0: For a few tense minutes, they feared they could be intercepted. Nobody knew whether British aircraft were operating from Chile, and their planes were carrying Argentine markings. But nothing happened, and they reached their destination safely.
1: When we arrived, the Argentines hugged us. It was an emotional moment. They asked us to fly the aircraft farther south, to Tandil. So I contacted Lima. I was authorized to proceed that far, but not beyond. The Peruvian pilots then approached me and asked for permission to stay and join the Argentines. They were that determined. I told them I would have liked to do the same, but I had my orders. We all had to return.
0: The operation took place on the 6th of June. Just a week later, Argentine forces surrendered and the UK won the war. Ruben says the aircraft never saw combat, but their fuel tanks proved useful. The Falklands are more than 400 kilometers from Argentina. With their standard fuel load, Argentine planes could barely reach the islands, carry out an attack, and make it back. By fitting the tanks from the Peruvian aircraft, they could extend their range. Back in Peru, the pilots were held in Lima while they reported on the mission. A few days later, they were allowed to go back home, to Chiclayo. They were told to keep the mission secret, even from their families. But Ruben still had some explaining to do.
1: I arrived in Chiclayo and my wife asked, "What have you brought us from the south?" I used to buy sweets for my family when I traveled, so everyone was expecting that. I had to tell her I had been in Argentina. "And you brought nothing," she said. I still owe her a trip to Argentina.
0: That was Ruben Mimbela, one of the Peruvian pilots who flew military aircraft to support Argentina during the Falkland War against the UK. He was speaking to me, Stefania Gotzer, for Witness History.
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9: Sunny skies this morning and afternoon, a high of 62. This evening, clear skies with a low of 38. For tomorrow, mostly sunny skies with a high of 68. 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

Good morning. You are listening to WKAR Radio Reading Service. This is Ken Salzman and Ann Nagy with the reading of the Lansing State Journal and the Detroit News and Free Press. For the next half hour, I'll be reading the Lansing State Journal news, beginning with the obituaries, starting with Lindora Lynn Berry, 86, of Albion, Rod Cook, 73, of Olympia, Washington, and Norma M. Snyder, 85, of Lansing, Michigan. And that will take us to the front page, top of the fold. This is from Rachel Greco of the Lansing State Journal. Total Wine and More, Unicorn Bar is open. What new businesses came to Lansing area in September? This apparently is the big picture, top of the fold item on the front page of the State Journal nowadays. Two chain restaurants and one national retail store opened in new Lansing area locations in September. Chick-fil-A opened its fourth restaurant in the area near the Eastwood Town Center, while Hangry Joe's Hot Chicken and Wings and Total Wine and More opened their first locations in the area. Longtime Old Town watering hole Unicorn Bar reopened, and a couple opened their own coffee shop in Williamston. The Lansing area also lost a few eateries. Here's a closer look at what the Lansing area gained and lost last month. In openings, Chick-fil-A, Lansing Township, at 2615 Lake Lansing Road. Lansing area's fourth Chick-fil-A restaurant opened its doors on September 17th near the Eastwood Town Center. It was constructed on 1.5 acres previously occupied by a Comerica Bank building. The structure was torn down to make way for the fast casual eatery. The chain has three other established locations in the area, in Delta Township along West Saginaw Highway, in Okemos along West Grand River Avenue, and on South Cedar Street in Lansing. Hangry Joe's in East Lansing at 551 East Grand River Avenue. Hangry Joe's Hot Chicken and Wings is a national restaurant chain known for its Sandoz chicken wings and tenders, opened its first Lansing area location on September 5th. Franchise owners Owais Ahmad and Daniel Nawaz also own Eiffel Waffle Creamery in East Lansing. The approximately 2,200-square-foot storefront offers seating for just under 50 people. There is additional seating for customers in an adjacent alley. Unicorn Bar in Old Town at 327 East Cesar E. Chavez Avenue. The Unicorn Bar opened its doors on September 18th amid the annual Michigan Blues Fest. The property has been home to a bar for nearly half a century. The Old Town staple has previously been the Unicorn Tavern and the Unicorn Lounge, and underwent a massive makeover in 2017, then closed during the pandemic. New owners Bob Feda and Ashley Savinsky said they aimed to honor longtime owner Tommy Melvedis, who bought it in 1978 and died in 2016. Live entertainment will be a regular event there, they said. The Morning Post in Lansing at 637 East Michigan Avenue, breakfast and lunch restaurant at the Morning Post, which already operates in East Lansing, opened a second location in the former Clara's building, sharing the building with Starbucks. The move fills a vacancy left by Bobcat Bonnie's, which closed its doors last year amid allegations that its owner, Matt Busgard, was withholding pay from restaurant's employees and owed over $1 million in tax liens. Total Wine and More in Lansing at 533 Mall Court.
Total Wine & More, a North Bethesda, Maryland chain of alcohol stores, opened its first Lansing location in the Frandor Shopping Center on September 23rd. A grand opening was held on October 1st. The building was previously occupied by Joann Fabrics. In a September 9th news release, the company said the more than 24,000 square foot store will offer an extensive selection of more than 8,000 wines, 4,500 spirits, and 2,500 beers from around the world, as well as a wide assortment of non-alcoholic beverages and a variety of accessories and gifts. Birch and Bean in Williamston, 725 West Grand River Avenue. Ashley Olson, 37, and her husband Alex, 36, opened Birch and Bean Coffee House in a 1,500-square-foot storefront previously occupied by a Big B Coffee in late September. Coffee shop uses coffee beans and espresso from the coffee barrel in Holt, where Ashley worked as a manager for 8 years in an attempt to learn about coffee industry. Birch and Bean Coffee House will offer seating for close to 30 people. It will offer tables and chairs and some cushioned air chairs. And closings, Cinnamon Lane Bakery in Old Town at 119 East Cesar Chavez Avenue closed its location in Lansing's Old Town in mid-September. News was announced on September 16th Facebook post. Hometown Pizza and Leslie at 108 East Bellevue Street. Hometown Pizza closed its doors in early September. That was announced in an August 19th Facebook post. And we will move on to actual news stories, starting with Beth LeBlanc of Detroit News. MSP, Michigan State Police, Nassar never was on the registry. Officials pushed back against rumors that the doctor was removed from the list. Michigan law enforcement officials said October 2nd, serial sexual abuser Larry Nassar was never on Michigan's public sex offender registry, contrary to viral reports that indicated he had been removed from the list. Only sex offenders living in Michigan are required to comply with and appear on the state's sex offender registry, state police noted. Nassar has been housed in federal out-of-state prisons since he pleaded guilty to child pornography charges in 2017. He's currently housed at FCI Lewisburg in Pennsylvania, according to federal prison records. A viral social media post and subsequent news reports this week reported that Nassar had been removed from the sex offender registry because of a recent Michigan Supreme Court ruling. Quote, information suggesting that convicted sex offender Nassar was removed from sex offender registry, SOR, by the Michigan State Police, MSP, because of the Smith decision is incorrect, said Lori Dugvito, spokeswoman for Michigan State Police. Nassar's initial

returns to a Michigan prison, he would then be registered in the public sex offender registry, according to the Michigan State Police. Should the offender later domicile, including being incarcerated, temporarily reside, work, or go to school in Michigan, they would still be expected to register and be placed on Michigan's public SOR if still required under SORA at the time, said Dugovito, referencing the State Sexual Offender Registration Act. The clarification on Nassar's status came after Eaton County Prosecutor's Office, run by Republican Attorney General candidate Doug Lloyd, posted online that Nassar and several other offenders in the county were among the more than 20,000 individuals removed from the Michigan Sex Offender Registry under a recent Michigan Supreme Court order. The Michigan Supreme Court's decision to eliminate SORA requirements for these offenders is deeply concerning, a September 27 post from the Eaton County Prosecuting Attorney's Office said. The post noted that two of the sitting justices, both Democratic-nominated candidates, were running for re-election. The post was quickly reported on by a variety of news outlets, which pointed to the recent Michigan Supreme Court opinion removing individuals whose crimes predated 2011 from the sex offender registry. Lloyd maintained October 2nd that the state law, contrary to Michigan State Police's interpretation, requires offenders to be registered after a state conviction, regardless of where they'll eventually be housed. He noted that other offenders convicted in Eaton County, even apart from Nassar, were removed under the Supreme Court opinion. We have a responsibility to make sure victims are protected and rules are followed, Lloyd told the Detroit News. The viral reports were distressing for survivors and puzzling for those involved in Nassar's case because some of his convicted offenses occurred after the 2011 cutoff date established by the recent high court opinion, said Angie Provolaitis, the lead prosecutor in the state case against Nassar. Even if Nassar were already on Michigan Sex Offender Registry, it does not appear the details of his convictions would have fit the Supreme Court's parameters for removal. Every time Larry Nassar's name and case is brought up, it results in anguish and harm and trauma to the victims, Provolaitis said, and it's unfortunate that it's being brought up in this context because victims are again reminded of Larry Nassar and his abuse and all they've gone through. Shannon Smith, Nassar's former attorney, said the allegations that he was removed from the registry were unnecessarily inflaming for those involved in the case. On September 11th, the Michigan State Police removed more than 20,000 of the 43,000 offenders from the sex offender registry after the Michigan Supreme Court ruled that changes to the state's Sex Offender Registration Act could not be applied retroactively to individuals who committed their crimes before those changes were adopted. The law was first passed in 1994, but was amended in 2011 and 2021. The 2021 SORA may not be retroactively applied to registrants whose criminal acts subjected them to registration occurred before enactment of the 2011 SORA amendments, and severance or revival of prior versions of the SORA is not appropriate, the 6-1 Democratic majority in the Supreme Court wrote. Over the years, the Michigan Sex Offender Registry Act has been the target of state and federal civil rights challenges, alleging the statute was overbroad and applied inappropriately to individuals convicted before its existence, and that its overly strenuous rules made it difficult for individuals to find housing. The Michigan legislature has had several chances to revise the Sex Offender Registration Act to align with court decisions, but it has either punted on the issue or adopted changes that the courts later overturned. In an October 1 statement, the American Civil Liberties Union of Michigan, which brought the case that led to the high court decision, emphasized that the punishment cannot be retroactively increased, as the legislature did with the amendments to the Sex Offender Registration Act. That position, the ACLU said, has been upheld by both the Michigan Supreme Court and a federal district
district court.

0: Furthermore, the registry serves no purpose when someone is behind bars, said Miriam Aukerman, the ACLU of Michigan's Director of Strategic Litigation. People convicted of serious sex offenses go to prison for a very long time. In most serious cases, the incarceration term may well be either life or a sentence so long that the person will die in prison. For people who are released, there are various forms of post-release supervision. Putting the question of Nassar's removal aside, Provoletis said that, as a former prosecutor who pursued serial rapists who may one day leave prison, the fact that 20,000 names were removed from the registry still is of incredible concern. There are a number of individuals who will fall in that category in the coming years and decades, Provoletis said. And real briefly, from Jenna Prestonese of USA Today Network. On election 2026, polls have El Sayed ahead of Rogers. Democratic candidate Abdul El Sayed is leading his Republican opponent Mike Rogers, according to several recent polls, including one from Fox News, in the upcoming U.S. Senate election in Michigan, but the race remains close, with polling within the margin of error. El Sayed's best polling came in September 24th through 27th Marist poll, with 51% of registered voters supporting him and 44% choosing Rogers. The margin of error is 3.8 percentage points, so the race could be effectively tied. The closest gap was observed on the September 24th through 28th Fox News poll, in which El Sayed led Rogers 50% to 49%, with a 2.5 percentage point margin of error among likely voters surveyed. And that's going to take us over to the sports section, which is here. Starting with a piece from Chris Solari of Detroit Free Press, Rout leaves few answers. This is MSU football, if you didn't already know. Coaches love to talk about playing complementary football as a recipe for success. So what's the term when virtually everything goes wrong in all three phases? When literally nothing is complementary? A mountain of mistakes, an offense that couldn't finish drives, and a defense that couldn't stop them, errors of execution, mental and physical, a lack of focus that turned into a lethargic haze when the game got away. Questions aside, that's what happened Saturday at Camp Randall Stadium. The problems for the Spartans are clear, but the answers are few in the moment. Still, Michigan State football coach Pat Fitzgerald found the words for the wrong-sided beatdown by Wisconsin that no coach wants to use. It sucks to get your ass kicked, he said, after the Spartans' 31-3 loss on Saturday, October 3rd. That's what you take from it. You get your ass kicked. There's nothing else. Another phrase coaches throw out after an ugly loss, I gotta watch the tape. Fitzgerald used variations of that in shorthand five times during a nearly 11-minute post-game news conference, expressing his frustration and his frustrating and desperately heated desire to dissect the film to find out why things crumbled. What went wrong, though, for MSU, 2-3 and 0-2 in the Big Ten, in its third straight loss, was evident all afternoon and didn't require much of a secondary visual review. They physically beat us in every aspect of the game, Fitzgerald said. On offense, Fitzgerald put on his best Dan Campbell mindset and went for it six times on fourth down, including twice in the Spartans' first drive. Wisconsin at that point already had a 7-0 lead after opening the game with a time-consuming march capped by quarterback Colton Joseph's 20-yard touchdown pass to Jacob Harris. Three plays after MSU quarterback Alessio Milivojevic converted a 4th-and-1 on UW's 46 with a sneak on that first possession, the sophomore faced a a third and five on the 41. But left tackle Ben Morawski got beat off the edge, and guard Nick Sharp briefly moved to the left side due to a first play injury to Connor Moore, was shoved backward. Milivojevic and stepped up to avoid the first rusher right into the arms of Badgers defensive tackle Charles Perkins for a 3-yard loss. Facing fourth and eight at Wisconsin's 41, Fitzgerald and offensive coordinator Nick Sheridan gambled again. This time, Milivojevic's deep ball to wide receiver Frederick Moore into double coverage down the right sideline was broken up as the first of five turnovers on downs in the game. It was a harbinger of dark times. After going 6-for-7 on fourth down in its first four games, MSU was just 1-for-6 on Saturday. The Spartans also went 5-for-18 on third down attempts against the Badgers, 4-1 and 2-0. It's 100% frustrating, said Milivojevic, who was just 15-for-32 for 103 yards. Those are times that we have to finish. You have to be able to sustain drives. MSU managed just one field goal by Liam Boyd at the end of the first half, the Spartans' only red zone trip of the game. Their second possession also ended in downs at the Badgers' 24. None of MSU's other nine drives progressed past the Wisconsin 39. Didn't win any one-on-one battles up front, didn't win them on the edge, Fitzgerald said of the offensive shortcomings. That leads to the point total that we received. Fitzgerald was also asked why the Spartans' defense struggled with the mobile Joseph, who totaled 286 of the Badgers' 373 total yards, 141 of them rushing with a touchdown and 145 more passing along with three touchdowns. The first-year MSU coach said the Badgers did exactly what we prepped for, exactly, nothing different. It's disappointing, he said, so it'll start with us as coaches. I'm not going to sit here and give you a magical answer. I mean, we're calling the Wisconsin plays out on the sideline before they happened. We got to look at why we're not executing and just coach the living you-know-what out of the guys. There were plenty of breakdowns to look at, including Joseph's 46-yard touchdown pass in the fourth quarter to a wide-open Malachi Coleman, well behind the Spartan secondary. But no play exasperated Fitzgerald and epitomized the issues more than Joseph's 47-yard touchdown run on Wisconsin's first drive of the second half. MSU got the ball open the third quarter, trailing 17-3, then lost backup quarterback Cam Fancher, who started the drive, to an apparent knee injury. With Milivojevic back in, the Spartans turned it over on downs for the third time, just across midfield. Running back Marvis Parrish was stuffed on fourth and short for no gain on the Badgers' 46. Three plays later, facing third and three, Joseph took a shotgun snap, hesitated as if he was going to throw, then ran the quarterback draw to perfection. Linebackers Brady Pretzloff and Cam Stodgill ran into blocks. Safety Nikai Martinez missed as he dove at Joseph's feet, and the Old Dominion transfer ran away as safety Devin Vogt tried to track him down with one final futile diving tackle attempt. We had zero awareness when we talked about the quarterback draw. It looked just like this, Fitzgerald said. We've just got to coach the guys better. The Spartans gave up 373 yards to the Badgers and have allowed an average of 379 yards to three opponents, Notre Dame, Nebraska, and Wisconsin, during three-game losing streak. Also contained in the streak, MSU did not force a turnover or get a sack. Just got to be better, said defensive end Kenny Soares Jr., who saw Joseph's first touchdown pass go through his hands just out of his reach before Harris caught it. Just mistakes here and there that we got to mitigate going down in the season. Equally reeling Illinois, 2-3 and 0-2, visits East Lansing on Saturday, October 10th at 3:30 p.m., FS1, after the Illini and former MSU quarterback Caden Hauser gave Purdue its first Big Ten win in 2.5 years on Saturday. As for the Spartans' response to their loss in Madison, the Spartans need to, quote, flush it and just do better every week, end quote, Soares said. That, despite a locker room Fitzgerald said remains close, gets harder and harder with every missed assignment, every costly mistake, and every loss. You get your ass kicked, there's nothing else, Fitzgerald said. Leave it here, walk it out, and get ready to go back to work on Monday. And to rub it in a bit, with 7 games to go, no magic solutions for this MSU team, from Graham Couch. Pat Fitzgerald stood on the sidelines staring at the iPad for a while after Wisconsin quarterback Colton Joseph's 47-yard touchdown run in the third quarter. Long before he reached his post-game press conference Saturday, Fitzgerald had a firm sense of what went wrong. Our DNs were up the field, Michigan State's football coach explained. Our three technique defensive linemen didn't wipe or clear to get off the block. Our two-eye defensive linemen jumped outside the block. Both our linebackers were slow to come to the draw when the back stepped up. Our free safety missed a tackle. Outside of that, Mrs. Lincoln, how was the rest of the play? If you can't find a smidgen of humor while trying to explain a day like Saturday, what's the point of living? Saturday's 31-3 loss at Wisconsin put the plight of the Spartans into the clearest terms yet. MSU football team is in rough shape. Whether its program is, too, depends on whether you believe in Fitzgerald's ability to build a roster and the athletic administration's ability to give him the resources to do so. This is also a weird time and weird season for MSU. The hope was that it would go better than it has, but people were realistically pining for 6 wins. And a bowl game. That's how bad it's been. Long-suffering fans understood the situation before the season. And yet, as it unfolds, it's hard for people to stomach. It would be better if this MSU football season was played behind closed doors. Because there's value in it for MSU's coaches, who need to learn exactly what they have and what they need this offseason. And value for younger players on what's actually an older roster. There's just no value in the rest of us seeing it. Logically, everyone knows Fitzgerald needs at least one season to learn the roster he has. He and his staff both inherited and cobbled together after he was hired and put together a strategy to attack the transfer portal based on what they learn. Everyone knows that new athletic director Dan Bartholomew, who's fervently optimistic about Fitzgerald and the program, needs time to put his imprint on MSU's financial situation. Problem is, while they've only been at it for a short while, everyone else has been experiencing this version of MSU football for some time. People have been patient through Alan Haller and Jay Batt, Mel Tucker and Jonathan Smith, frankly, since the last couple of years under Mark D'Antonio. The other problem is that everyone feels in the dark about whether the MSU actually has the resources to be a contending program, like the Spartans were for a good span of time in the previous decade, back when winning didn't involve millions in revenue sharing and sham endorsement contracts. If the Protect College Sports Act passes through Congress and is signed by President Trump, and it looks like that might happen, whether you agree with it or not, it'll be clear where MSU stands, because the revenue share cap money schools can directly pay athletes is expected to more than double to $48.8 million, with football programs getting as much as $38 million of that annually. Getting to that number would bankrupt a lot of athletic departments and separate the haves from the have-nots. And it's unclear where MSU would land, but it at least would make where the money comes from more straightforward and more legitimate than today, when the endorsement money athletes receive through the guise of multimedia rights deals and brand sponsorships puts every major college football and men's basketball program in the ballpark with the Los Angeles Clippers and Manchester City when it comes to bookkeeping. That's another column. But I haven't seen many writers covering college sports, myself included, do their job on this. Those changes to revenue sharing could all be in place as early as next season or not. But next season is the season to begin to judge the Spartans under Fitzgerald. Those are his words, too. There is nowhere else to go. There's a game next week, the week after that, and the week after that. Maybe they'll win one of these. But if anyone is expecting that or angry at this overmatched team when it doesn't happen, they're projecting years of suffering on the wrong people. And we've got just enough time to briefly, Nathaniel Bott from the State Journal, Ms. McCulloch and Scott shine in the exhibition win of MSU basketball. A hot start and a big second half run were enough for the Michigan State basketball team to pull away from Incarnate Word 89-59 in its exhibition opener Friday, October 2nd at Breslin Center. The Spartans, who finished 27-8 last season and reached the Sweet 16 in the NCAA tournament, jumped to a 14-4 lead behind 10 points combined from junior Jesse McCulloch and sophomore forward Jordan Scott. And that's going to take us to the end of the reading in the Lansing State Journal from WKAR Radio Reading Service. Here is Ann with the reading of the Detroit News and Free Press.
1: Thank you, Ken. We will begin with international and national news from the Detroit News. German and U.S. scientists win Nobel Medicine Prize for work on light and brain. This from Reuters, Dateline Stockholm. American Carl Deseroth and Germans Peter Hegemann and George Nagel won the 2026 Nobel Prize in Physiology or Medicine on Monday for developing optogenetics, a technique that uses light to control individual nerve cells in the brain. The Nobel Assembly of Sweden's Karolinska Institute said Deseroth, 54, Hegemann, 71, and Nagel, 73, were selected for their discoveries concerning light-gated ion channels and optogenetics. They will share a prize sum of 12 million Swedish crowns, or $1.2 million. This method makes it possible to switch on or off the activity of individual nerve cells in a living brain, said Thomas Perlman, Secretary General of the Nobel Assembly at the Karolinska Institute. This method is now being used in laboratories around the world to reveal the brain's mysteries, he said. The breakthrough began in the early 1990s when Hegemann investigated how an algae, Chalcedomonas, reacts to light in half a millisecond. He hypothesized that a single protein both captured light and acted as an ion channel. Nagel tested this hypothesis by injecting the algae genes into frog eggs, discovering channel rhodopsin 2, a light-sensitive ion channel. In 2003, they published their findings that this protein could be introduced into human and hamster cells to generate electrical impulses using light. At Stanford, Deseroth demonstrated the technique in rat nerve cells 2 years later, and the method was named optogenetics in 2006. Perlman said all three laureates were surprised and delighted when informed of the award, and all three said the same thing, They thought it was absolutely wonderful to receive the prize together, calling each other friends, that it's such an honor to receive it together. The trio's research is already providing insights about brain disorders. Animal models are being used to understand schizophrenia, Alzheimer's disease, Parkinson's disease, epilepsy, and addiction, conditions that affect millions of people worldwide and have limited treatment options. Dieselroth used optogenetics to control the movements of mouse whiskers by activating specific nerve cells in the motor cortex. He also used light to wake sleeping mice, confirming that specific nerve cells control wakefulness. There are mouse models of dementia, epilepsy, addiction. By understanding which cells are active in these diseases in mice, we can understand where to look in humans, said Anna Waddell, professor of molecular medicine at Karolinska. Researchers are also applying the technique to try and restore vision to people blinded by retinitis pigmentosa, a progressive eye disease, by inserting a light-sensitive protein into the retina. Optogenetics has been used to partially restore vision in blind patients with retinitis pigmentosa, said Per Svegensen, professor of neurology at Karolinska. The patients lose their photoreceptors, the rods and cones in the retina, but healthy cells remain. Researchers have used optogenetics to stimulate these healthy cells, activating the optic nerve and generating visual perception in the brain. They also hope optogenetics could improve cochlear implants, potentially allowing more precise stimulation of the auditory nerve than current electrical devices. The most advanced of these treatments are autism spectrum disorder therapy by U.S.-based biotech company MapLight and a vision restoration medicine for retinitis pigmentosa by Nanoscope, which is also based in the U.S., although they both still need some time away. They are both still some time away from reaching patients. The Physiology or Medicine Prize traditionally opens the annual Nobel announcements with awards in physics, chemistry, literature, peace, and economics to follow over the coming days. The winner or winners of the 2026 Nobel Peace Prize will be announced on Friday. Born in Boston in 1971, Dieselroth grew up drawn to both science and literature. Initially set on neurosurgery, he shifted to psychiatry after encountering suffering patients, asking why depression steals joy and what causes autism. A summa cum laude Harvard graduate, he completed his PhD and MD at Stanford. Hegemann, who was born into a family of doctors, developed an early fascination with science and exploration. An enthusiast of astronomy, an explorer such as Christopher Columbus, Fridtjof Nansen, and Roald Amundsen, he had said after winning the prestigious 2020 Shaw Prize, sometimes referenced as Asia's answer to the Nobel Prizes, that scientific research is akin to charting unknown territory. Nagel, who was born in southern Germany, became seriously ill at the age of 5 and spent many summer holidays undergoing surgery. He later said, when receiving the 2020 Shaw Prize, that he loved mathematics, physics, and biology as a child, worked as a teacher, opened a cafe, took up hang gliding in his spare time. Nagel has said he first met Hegemann at the Max Planck Institute of Biophysics in Frankfurt. Well, hundreds of French schools stay closed ahead of a nationwide day of student protests. This from Reuters, Dateline Paris. Hundreds of French high schools will begin a second week of closures on Monday as protests over dilapidated schools and classrooms, overcrowding, and teacher shortages precede a nationwide day of demonstrations on Tuesday. The nationwide demonstrations and blockades underline a fraught social atmosphere as France's government embarks on trying to pass a deficit-narrowing 2027 budget. France's 10-year bond yield briefly topped 5% last week, its highest since 2002, as protests compounded investor concerns over the country's fiscal outlook. About 400 to 500 high schools are expected to remain completely or partially closed on Monday in France, out of a total of 3,700, Education Minister Edouard Geoffrey said on Sunday evening. The protests began late in September at a high school in Paris, in a Paris suburb, over teacher shortages before spreading nationwide. Our priority is to restore order, government spokeswoman Maude Brujon told CN News Television on Monday. Geoffrey said that 24 schools had been burned or ransacked and that 78 teaching staff had been injured since the beginning of the demonstrations. On Monday, BFM TV showed images of police and students clashing in Lille in northern France, tear gas being used in Toulouse in the southwest, and of a fire being lit as people tried to break into a school in central Paris. Carole Zerbib, head of vandalized Lycée Vauquelin in the 13th district of Paris, said her school had been attacked by a very determined group wearing hoods and masked who tried to break in through the school's entrance door and then lit a fire. Police and firefighters quickly put out the fire and the school was evacuated and classes suspended. It was very violent and happened very quickly, she said, adding that the attack lasted 15 to 20 minutes. It was terrible for students who witnessed this outburst of violence, she said, adding those behind the attack on her school were not students of the school. Since last Monday, around 5,000 people, mostly teenagers, have been arrested nationwide and dozens injured. Teachers and members of the public have been attacked, while damage to property is estimated in the tens of millions of euros. Bergeron said the French government would fast-track a bill in Parliament on October 27th to make those found to have damaged property during the protest financially liable. Paris Police Chief Patrice Faure, in an open letter published on X on Saturday, said those who had launched the protests no longer controlled them and called on students to abandon blockades in favor of peaceful protests. Student unions have nevertheless called for a national day of demonstrations on Tuesday. Security officials fear that an organized protest in central Paris, in particular, could see further violence amid concerns that far-left and anarchist groups could try to take over the protests. CGT union head Sophie Binet told TF1 television on Monday that CGT union members will attend Tuesday's demonstrations to protect high school students. We have been appalled by what we have seen over the past 10 days and by the unprecedented crackdown that the government has organized against protests by high school students, she said. Moving on to the Detroit Free Press, an article by John Wisely, resident backlash prompts more cities to ditch flock cameras. When Jeff Garner first noticed the black poles with solar panels mounted to them along the roads near his Milford Township home. He didn't know why they were there. "I thought maybe they were boosters for your phone or something," he said. The 71-year-old retired union carpenter later learned they were Flock cameras, and he quickly got involved to oppose them. For the first time in 47 years of living in the area, Garner addressed the village council in June to speak up, and he encouraged others to do the same. With the council scheduled to vote on Monday, October 5th, on whether to renew the Flock contract, Garner and others have spent their summer raising awareness in hopes of ending the use of cameras in the area. "We go out every Thursday and stand in front of the Flock cameras with signs and pointing these out to people," he said. "A lot of people didn't know they were there, but people are very against them. We've had people bring us gift certificates from Starbucks, bottles of water, even flowers and Cokes." Garner's experience in Milford has been replicated across Metro Detroit, with residents banding together, pressing elected leaders to ditch Flock cameras in the name of civil liberties. Opposition in some areas has become so intense that critics have begun vandalizing the cameras themselves. Lawmakers in Lansing have taken notice, too, and bills pending in the legislature would regulate the cameras and the data they collect. Even Congress has picked up on voter concerns. Senator Josh Hawley, Republican from Missouri, last month launched an investigation into Flock and its data practices. Independent Senator Bernie Sanders of Vermont has joined with Senator Jeff Merkley, Democrat of Oregon, and Representative Andrea Ocasio-Cortez, Democrat from New York, and introduced a bill on October 2nd that would ban federal agencies from using such technology and cut off funding to state and local governments that use them. The cameras are formerly known as automatic license plate readers, or ALPRs. Several companies provide them, though Flock appears to dominate the market. Usually installed near intersections, the cameras photograph passing vehicles and their license plate numbers, log the time and date and location, and store them in a database that police can search when looking for a car involved in a crime, a missing person, or other reasons. Police insist they help prevent and solve crime. Civil libertarians worry that unchecked, the data becomes part of a surveillance state ripe for abuse. Communities across Michigan and around the country are examining the cameras, the data implications, and the concerns of residents. St. Clair Shores has a contract that runs through 2030 with Flock, but amid recent backlash, the city council voted on September 21st to have the cameras covered with bags so that officials could discuss how to proceed. Other communities in southeast Michigan have also ended the use of Flock cameras. The Monroe County Board of Commissioners voted unanimously to end their use at a September 1st meeting. Frenchtown Township in Monroe County followed suit 2 weeks later. The debate over them has been bipartisan and has led to packaged meetings of city councils and township boards. In 2024, East Point's city council spent $70,000 to install 18 Flock cameras. "I was in favor of putting them in," Mayor Michael Kleinfeld told the Free Press. "I work as a prosecutor in Wayne County, so I have seen how they can be very useful in investigations." Kleinfeld said the technology showed great promise, but as he learned more about it, he began to have misgivings. As more communities are putting them in and the network was expanding, the information they could yield grew exponentially, Kleinfeld said. "So we went from, hey, We can clock a vehicle that's maybe fleeing southbound on Gratiot or something, and it turned into we're having records of how people are traveling all over our communities, and that data is being stored, and it can easily be looked up. Resident opposition to cameras grew. In August, a USA Today investigation examined flock camera search data from police departments across the country, looking for anomalies. It found some in East Point. Police Chief Corey Haynes launched an internal investigation that concluded two officers had misused the system, one for personal reasons and another by violating a policy. Those officers are being disciplined, Kleinfeld said. Residents have been vocal about the topic. Most of the comments I've gotten have been weighted against flock, he said. There are certainly some residents who felt like it's a minimal intrusion and it's worth the police tool, but I think a majority had either a concern that it would be misused because it's not very well regulated, or just in general felt like it's a level of surveillance they don't want from their own government. At a September 15th meeting, the East Point City Council voted 4-1 to end the city's contract with flock. Kleinfeld was among those voting to end the contract. Deputy Mayor Rob Baker was the lone dissenter. South Lyon has two flock cameras that were installed in 2025. While the city is smaller than East Point, the debate has been every bit as large and in some cases more bitter. At a September 28th meeting, several residents from the city and neighboring communities urged council members to end the use of cameras over concerns about privacy, data sharing, and potential abuse. Like Kleinfeld in East Point, South Lyon Councilwoman Lisa Dillig said the cameras seemed like a good idea when they were first proposed in late 2025. When I voted for it, I thought we were giving a tool to the police that was going to help be of great help to them, she said. I had not heard any of these stories yet. The council voted 4-2 to cancel the city's contract with flock and ordered police to cover the cameras until they could be removed. Councilwoman Lisa Popa voted against ending the contract, arguing instead for more safeguards of their use. She said she understood critics' points, but she was alarmed by how divisive the debate had become. I may not agree with something someone says, she said during the meeting, but at no point, at least from my perspective, should it lead to threats, bigotry, anti-Semitism, threats toward our law enforcement, rhetoric like that. It was very concerning to me. We can all have differing opinions, but at no point am I going to hate someone because they may not agree with me. And I hope the same would be reciprocated. On April 2024, Ryan Eastwick of the Flock Safety visited Independence Township to pitch the Board of Trustees on a camera system. He mentioned stories in the news around that time about South American theft gangs targeting high-end homes in Oakland County and the difficulties police face trying to catch them. If somebody got a vehicle description off, let's say a Ring camera or whatever it might be, you're not just stuck calling the sheriff's office saying, hey, it was a red pickup truck, that's all we have, Elswick told the trustees, according to an online video of the meeting. Now the sheriff's office can go in and say, show me every red pickup that was in this area during that time frame. And that can lead them to a license plate and eventually to a suspect. He went on to discuss the benefits of the cameras, including their ability to notify police in real time of a stolen vehicle in the community, an Amber Alert or a Silver Alert for elderly motorists who get confused and lost. Council members placed a contract with flock on the agenda for a meeting the following month, but wanted more discussion of the cameras. At an August 2024 meeting, the two-year contract for $43,000 $43,800 was back on the agenda. There were some concerns about whether people think we're going to be profiling or taking their picture at a red light, which is not true, said Jose Aguilla, township supervisor at the time. Nothing like that. It is to put more legal weapons for the sheriff's department to do their job. Township Treasurer Paul Brown noted that the data from the cameras was deleted after 30 days and was not subject to Freedom of Information Act requests and could only be accessed by law enforcement. The board voted 7-0 to approve the 2-year contract. But 2 years later, things were different. Resident opposition at the cameras had grown, and some of them were even vandalized. At a meeting on September 8th, the township board again voted unanimously, this time to end the contract. Current township supervisor Chuck File II declined an interview request from the Free Press, but agreed to answer some questions via email. He said township officials had received a variety of feedback about the cameras, both positive and negative. While some residents viewed the technology favorably, others expressed concerns. The discussion generally centered on questions of transparency and appropriate safeguards, the mayor said. The decision was based on governance considerations. I evaluated the program's oversight framework, transparency measures, accountability mechanisms, and alignment with community expectations before determining whether participation should continue with Flock. And we will continue with an article by Susan Tompor, a popular Amish creamery up north destroyed by fire. A heavy fire devastated an Amish-owned business called the Farmer's Creamery in northern Michigan on Saturday, October 3rd, and support from the community began immediately. The building, which included a popular store in the front, housed the company's essential creamery operations in the back for processing milk from local farmers. The fire was so brutal that the entire building was torn down on Saturday, a total loss. The Farmer's Creamery products go far beyond the Mayo area of Oscoda County, showing up in a variety of grocery stores in Michigan, including Bush's Fresh Food Market locations, Plum Market stores, Western Market in Ferndale, and Better Health stores in Metro Detroit. The effort to rebuild started Saturday. Mayo-based Metal Fab Manufacturing, which specializes in automotive tubing, offered space in its now vacant tooling department building, which is directly across Kittle Road from the store and creamery. Metal Fab had just moved out of that building the week before to relocate to a larger facility. On Saturday night, Farmers Creamery employees made calls out of the temporary office to try to take care of local farmers by getting their milk rerouted to other buyers, said Kyle Yoder, who is vice president of operations of Metal Fab Manufacturing. The goal, he said, was to make sure that income for farmers would not immediately be cut off. Earlier on Saturday, dozens of members of the Amish community steadily hauled equipment and supplies away from the building that housed the store, the creamery, and the office, as black smoke and flames rose above the red rooftop. They actually were able to rescue almost all of their office, Yoder said. So Farmers Creamery immediately set up some of their office operations in the Metal Fab building. The Amish observe Sunday as a day of worship. No one from the Farmers Creamery was available Sunday, October 4th, to comment. Yoder, who is an associate pastor of the local Mennonite church and friends of the Farmers Creamery owners, spoke with the Detroit Free Press on Sunday, October 4th, to relay the challenges that the company and the local area face. Yoder, whose grandparents were Amish, did not witness the fire. He was nearby on the Osabo River fishing Saturday afternoon, where he could see the smoke. He received calls about the fire, and once he got off the river, he went to the site. In a small community like this, especially one that has weathered a lot of economic challenges, the creamery starting and doing well was a beacon of hope to many people, Yoder said. Yoder referenced economic challenges across the country, including high prices on many goods. If the people in Detroit are having a hard time, they don't travel north, he said. Even so, the creamery and the retail store seem to help put the area on the right economic track. To see it lost, it hurts. It hurts the whole community. They saw that as something that showed we could make it up north in northern Michigan, Yoder said. The practical economic effects are significant. And that is all from the WKAR Radio Reading Service. Your readers have been Ann Nagy and Ken Salzman.
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3: Sunny skies this morning and afternoon, a high of 62. This evening, clear skies with a low of 38. For tomorrow, mostly sunny skies with a high of 68. 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
6: 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This is Book Reviews, and I'm your reader, Marcia, with the Audio Reading Service of the Allen County Public Library in Fort Wayne, Indiana. Today, I'm going to be reading from the Journal Gazette and from the New York Times Book Reviews and even Kirkus Reviews. And now, I'm going to begin with the Journal Gazette, copyright 2026 of the Journal Gazette. And I'm going to begin reading with the book pages of the Journal Gazette. And the date from this copy is actually Saturday, September the 19th, and it's the book review page. It's entitled Moments of Truth. Shadowy, generous Hoosier upends numerous people's lives. Candy Porter is a natural empath, so when she spots a shabbily dressed, out-of-place man perusing the paperbacks in the lobby of her Chicago boutique hotel, Candy makes a snap decision. She treats him to breakfast and sets him up in a comped room. I'm an expert on what people need, she tells the man who introduces himself as Pierre Pearson. But truth be told, Candy may just have met her match. Truth be told is city-based author M.L. Rudolph's latest, his recently released sixth novel. The former CBS and HBO staffer also has a nonfiction book as well as several Journal Gazette news articles and op-eds to his byline. This book again is called Truth Be Told by M.L. Rudolph, 261 pages, $11.99 in paperback. Rudolph's newest release includes a Northeast Indiana flavor. Pearson, who turns out to be a long-haul trucker, calls home the fictional Lakes Region town of LaPointe. He explains to his new friend Candy that he is a widower who is in Chicago having just attended the funeral of his only child, his son, Arnold. Candy is quickly drawn in by Pearson and his awful story. It was clear that the man had no one to speak to, no one to confide in, and nowhere to express his sadness, no way to grieve but alone. She is, in fact, so drawn in, she accepts an invitation to visit Pearson at his lakeside cottage. Candy, husband Wade, and their pair of toddler daughters end up spending two nights they'd planned on one afternoon. They leave unknowingly, carrying in their trunk a life-altering surprise. For years, Pearson has supplemented his income with off-the-book hauls involving shadowy clients, burner phones, and cash payments. Not wanting to draw undue attention, Pearson has amassed stacks of tens and twenties, even hundreds. It isn't until the porters unpack from their brief getaway that they discover their new friend, truth be told, Candy's friend. Pearson tolerates Wade and the girls as the three appendages, has gifted them a satchel with enough money to pay off the $800,000 loan with which they bought the hotel. The bulk of the novel is spent in a back and forth as Wade is frustrated in his attempts to learn of the Pearsons' background in La Pointe, as the porters debate whether they can keep and what they can do with their windfall. Meanwhile, Pearson makes another gratis visit to the hotel, where he also befriends the housekeeper, Zemina, while he recuperates from medical tests. Spanish does not come easily to me, and it bothered me that I did not know the proper pronunciation of the housekeeper's name. Looking it up revealed a Rudolph Easter egg, Zemina translated to she who listens. And just for being Zemina, she and her 9-year-old son Julio are rewarded on a scale proportional to the porters by Pearson's largesse. Via email, the author reinforces the point regarding names. I take time to create a layer of meaning. Names do influence how we view people, and in a relationship that it is entirely words, names are even more important to both make and to leave an impression. Even Charles Dickens, a master in the art of mirroring the name to the character's character, would offer a nod to Rudolph's depth of commitment. Flashbacks slowly unspool the details of Pearson's past, revealing that, truth be told, his stories don't always jibe with how his life actually has unfolded. It is not until page 182 that our suspicions and Wade's are fully and finally confirmed. Pearson is not quite the man that he has presented himself to be. And an unexpected character appearance helps to explain how we, along with the porters, have arrived at this moment. It's always about the money, isn't it? She tells Wade. Always seems to get in the way of everything and everybody. During a halt in Chicago Lakeshore confession, he was like his truck. He had to climb the gears one at a time to get up any speed. Pierre, now revealed as Barry, makes an observation to Candy. You learn after a while that most people do not want to hear about your life. They just want a good story. So you tell a good story, and somebody else tells you a good story, and everybody enjoys themselves, and off you go until the very next time. Rudolph put the words in his protagonist's mouth, but truth be told, the storytelling part applies every bit as easily to him. And again, the particular book that we reviewed in this piece is entitled Truth Be Told, the author M.L. Rudolph. And again, it's 261 pages, sells for $11.99 in a paperback form. We're moving on down the line now to brand new library books that are at the Allen County Public Library. And I'll read the sidebar before I highlight these six different books. The sidebar reads, these sports memoirs and biographies are newly available through the Allen County Public Library. And the very first one is entitled The Perilous Fight by Colin Kaepernick. Tracing his journey from a black child adopted into a white family to an NFL quarterback whose national anthem protest reshaped public debate, Kaepernick reflects on racism, identity, and the personal cost of activism. And that book is entitled The Perilous Fight, and the author is Colin Kaepernick. Our next book is entitled Rory, The Heartache and Triumph of God's Most Human Superstar by Alan Shipnuck. Tracing his journey from a young prodigy in Northern Ireland to a global icon, this biography provides an intimate look at golfer Rory McIlroy's volatile career, paving mechanics and complexities in public life. The book is Rory, The Heartache and Triumph of Golf's Most Human Superstar by Alan Shipnuck. Our next book, this is not about running a memoir, by Mary Kane. Drawing from her personal diaries, the former track exposes a damaging win-at-all-cost culture and emotional abuse that she endured with an elite distance running before taking on the industry giants to reclaim her life. That book is entitled This Is Not About Running, a memoir by Mary Kane. Our next book is entitled Nolan, The Singular Life of an American Original by Tim Brown. This sweeping biography of Hall of Fame pitcher Nolan Ryan captures his small-town Texas roots, a record-breaking 27-season major league career, and his post-baseball life as a team executive and a rancher. That book is entitled Nolan, The Singular Life of an American Original by Tim Brown. Our next book is titled The Messi Effect, How the Global Legend Changed the Future of American Soccer, author Paul Terrario. This reported narrative follows Lionel Messi's arrival in Major League Soccer, exploring how one player transformed a team, influenced league strategy, and accelerated the growth of the sport in the United States. That book, again, is entitled The Messi Effect, How the Global Legend Changed the Future of American Soccer, and is authored by Paul

the New York Times Company. And we're going to begin with the first book review, which is actually a fiction piece. It is entitled Freed from Slavery, But Far from Free. Sebastian Barry's new novel tours a post-Civil War America where cruelty is ever present, but love endures. Again, the book, The Newer World, author Sebastian Barry. The Newer World, the latest novel from the Irish writer Sebastian Barry, follows on from two of his earlier works, Days Without End, 2016, and A Thousand Moons, 2020. The protagonist, Tennyson Bogier, a black man born into slavery in Tennessee around 1840, is a minor character in both books, and much of the first quarter of this new novel is taken up with brisk summaries of previously narrated events. These catch-ups will be useful for those already familiar with the other volumes, but for new readers, their necessary brevity will be confusing. For that reason alone, The Newer World is certainly understandable as a standalone novel. It is probably best approached and appreciated as a third part of a trilogy. Barry divides his story into three roughly equal sections. The first moves swiftly through Tennyson's childhood, and after he and his sister Rosalie are freed, ends with the post-war Civil War period in which Confederate sympathizers effectively retake control of western Tennessee. In the second part, Tennyson, now fearing for his life, flees to Nashville, where he enters a newly established school for freedmen. Recognized for his musical talent, he joins the choir and develops an intense friendship with George, a fellow singer. He also falls in love with a woman named Minnie, who is headstrong and beautiful, but not entirely trustworthy. Barry is excellent on the power of black music to stir emotion and provoke empathy, and the scenes in which the choir performs before racist audiences are some of the strongest in the novel. There is an abrupt and somewhat disconcerting shift in the final section when George and Tennyson both leave the school, join the army, and then, in a direct echo of events described in Days Without End, are sent west to fight against the Apaches. The Newer World, A Thousand Moons, and Days Without End are all set in the southern and western states in the years before, during, and after the Civil War. As well as having many characters and scenes in common, they are linked thematically by their focus on the extreme prejudice, hatred, and violence endured by black people and Native Americans during this extraordinary period in the nation's history. When it comes to describing acts of racial violence, Barry rarely holds back, and a good deal of the trilogy's power comes from the stark lyricism with which he relates acts of enormous cruelty. Days Without End contains lengthy and harrowing descriptions of the Army's genocidal actions against the Yurok and the Sioux, and the plot of A Thousand Moons centers on the violent rape of Winona Cole, a Lakota girl. In The Newer World, Tennyson's parents are both murdered by white slave owners, and he and his sister endure brutal assaults. But the violence in these three novels, although important, is never the whole story. Just as central and as persistent is love. At the heart of Days Without End is the queer romance between the narrator Thomas McNulty, a silver-tongued, cross-dressing Irish immigrant, and his quarter-Indian beau, John Cole. In A Thousand Moons, the youthful Winona finds comforts in the arms of Peg, a fellow orphan. In both novels, Barry makes it clear that a form of deep familial love, however non-traditional that family may be, can balance out political and social brutality, making life bearable even for those who have suffered great trauma. This unusual conjunction of hair-raising violence and a slightly gushing emotionality is what gives the two earlier novels their undeniable originality and charm. The Newer World seems ready on occasion, especially in its rather odd third movement, to repeat the comforting pattern established by its antecedents, but it is unable to do so satisfactorily. Whereas Thomas and Winona are passionate, wholehearted, and utterly faithful to their lovers, Tennyson, in his convoluted relations with George and Minnie, is vacillating and uncertain. He seems unable to understand his own desires and is frequently at a loss to explain the decisions he has made or failed to make. This would not be a problem if we felt that Barry fully understood and was able to communicate to the reader the reasons for his protagonist's confusion and self-doubt, but that doesn't seem to be the case here. Instead, the puzzlement feels generalized and remains unresolved, which makes for a novel that strives to be more psychologically and emotionally complex than its precursors, but ends up feeling significantly less sure-footed.

0: and coherent. And again, this particular book is entitled The Newer World. It is authored by Sebastian Barry. We're moving on now to some romance books. The first one is entitled The Recovery Run, the author Melissa Whitney. Romance thrives on restraint, propriety's rules, forbidden love, all those classic obstacles to desire. But sometimes the restraint is literal. In Whitney's The Recovery Run, Three Pug Publishing, 354 pages, paperback, $20. It becomes a rope tied to the wrists of a pair of marathon runners, one visually impaired and the other one sighted, as they communicate via small tugs during 26 breathless miles. The disability coordinator, Jensen Larson, was diagnosed with an eye disorder called Stargardt disease in early childhood, and her world becomes the reader's. Visual cues are present but diffuse. Voices and touch become primary means of communication, and loud, unfamiliar environments are full of risk, all of which complicate the already difficult prospect of running a marathon. Jensen is training for her first one with her brother, Anchor, as her running guide. But when Anchor gets injured, his best friend, Garrett Marlowe, someone Jensen has mostly known as a gruff, growly voice of disapproval, volunteers to step up and to take his place. As Garrett and Jensen build the trust necessary for guide running, they confront old emotional wounds and a mutual, long-suppressed lust. This is a romance where disability is experienced as a concrete reality, not as a curse that must be banished before true happiness can begin. And that particular book is entitled The Recovery Run, the author Melissa Whitney. Moving on to another romance book, this particular one is entitled I Punched an Alien and Now we are in Couples Therapy by Kimberly Lemming. If you prefer your romance novels with less realism and more of that WTF quality, have you heard the good news about Lemming Romance's Shakespeare of Exuberant Schlock? I dived in mid-series with her latest I Punched an Alien and Now We're in Couples Therapy, Berkeley, 352 pages, paperback, $20. A deliciously and deliriously unhinged roller coaster of a sci-fi romance. Why is this alien planet named Waffles? Where did the dinosaurs come from? When a book is this much fun, why quibble about the details? Blair is a brash, purple-haired punk band frontwoman who gets teleported into space an instant before her onstage death by a snake bite. She is so bitey herself that the aliens assume she is venomous, and I loved every furious inch of her. A group of bird aliens are trying to rebuild the population of a different species of aliens. They're called Sankato, but don't worry about it, and they think Blair is a near-perfect match for one of the strongest males. So here she is, flung down near the fortress of a horned, hoofed, fire-breathing, prehensile-tailed king named Osid, who is insisting she is his destined mate and who is admittedly hot, but whom she mostly wants to slug quite hard in the face. This is a glorious example of the Jupiter ascending kind of sci-fi, with a heroine thwarting absurd space politics and hammy line readings turned up to an 11. Osid is a big, shouty battlefield butcher who appreciates that tiny, soft-skinned Blair is somehow even more murderous and destructive than he is. Lemming keeps things moving with a barrage of scenes both outrageously gory and unabashedly silly, yet she can pivot on a dime to bring real pathos. For instance, the scene where Osid flashes back to the catastrophe that wiped out his home planet, a truly gutting moment, because he has just braved the peril of the inter-concourse SkyTrain at the Atlanta airport. Comedy is hard, and slapstick is hardest of all. Lemming makes it look effortless. And that particular book, again, is entitled I Punched an Alien, and Now We Are in Couples Therapy by Kimberly Lemming. And our next romance book is entitled Immortal Game, the author Alison Saft. Speaking of capture as a theme in romance, the heroine of Immortal Game, Wednesday Books, 387 pages, $22, is fighting to free her sister from the court of the Irish Fae. But here the magical combat takes the form of intricate games of chess. Saft's story is generous, both with lushly imagined landscapes and with actual chess gambits, the meadow hay mistake, and as with real-world chess, any player's greatest enemy is always themselves. Shay Fury always knew her older sister was magical, but when Aiden is stolen away by Meter, king of the other world, Shay goes to battle with the best weapon she has. An international grandmaster, she qualifies for the once-a-century Otherworld chess tournament, and if she can beat the king at the game he has played for centuries, she will win a royal boon and can ask for her sister's return. As in Saft's other books, the characters are like prisms. One facet will be sinister, one sympathetic, so you never quite know whom to trust. This is true not only of the Fae, but also of the other tournament competitors. The Russian-Korean Grandmaster Daniil, a mysterious girl named Lily, who knows more about the Fae than she should, and Mater's younger sister, Sierra, a fire-haired, puckish Fae princess, who's been Shay's most determined rival, and who seems to be trying to either help Shay or to irritate her to death. They fight and they flirt across the chessboard, and a black-and-white game with fixed rules and hand limits turns out to have infinite scope for poetry and for passion, much like the romance genre itself. And that particular book, again, is entitled Immortal Game by Alison Saft. We're now moving on to a few history books. The first one is entitled Redwood, The Untold Story of the Cold War's Most Extraordinary Spy by Ben McIntyre. From the acclaimed author of Operation Mincemeat, 2010, etc., a tangled tale of spy versus spy in which all parties involved suffer damage. Vladimir Kuchikin stood 6'4" tall enough that he couldn't easily avoid telling anyone trailing him through the streets of Tehran. A KGB officer of rank and reputation, writes McIntyre in this fast-moving account, Kuchikin conjured a program to coordinate with Iran's Communist Party, the Tuda, to rise against the regime of the newly installed Ayatollahs after the fall of the Shah in 1979. Along the way, though, Kuchikin changed slow horses, offering his services to an M16 operative in the British embassy. What caused him to defect? Well, having read a forbidden copy of Alexander Solzhenitsyn's Gulag Archipelago, he realized, I myself now belong to the organization, which was the direct perpetuator of all that terror. He bemoaned the corruption and inefficiency of the Soviet system. But more than anything else, it seems he wanted access to Western medicine to treat what would now be taken care of by a little blue pill. Kuchikin's impotence was his overriding, overwhelming burden, the driving psychological impetus behind his decision to swap sides. He spilled secrets, including a planned Soviet invasion of Iran and the identities of his Tuda contacts. M16 and the CIA, in turn, fed much of that information to the government of the Ayatollah Khomeini, supposedly the West's mortal enemy, for among other aims, they hoped to make friends with Iran by identifying the Reds under its beds. But elatedly, after the slaughter and the imprisonment of thousands of communists, they realized that they had made a mistake. Gradually, it dawned in Western analysis that removing the last bastion of opposition in Iran had actually bolstered the regime's strength. In essence, while Kuchikin lived out a rather wretched life in an English backwater, his quest for a miracle cure helped nurture the totalitarian state that we now know today. As ever, McIntyre delivers an impeccable tale of true espionage. And again, that particular book was entitled Redwood, the author Ben McIntyre. Well, that's all the time that we have for today. This has been Marcia with the book reviews. I hope that you've enjoyed today's reading from the audio reading service of the Allen County Public Library.
1: This is Take Notes. I'm Anna Williams, and we're taking history by the tempo. On October 27th, we recognize World Day for Audiovisual Heritage, a commemoration of UNESCO's 1980 adoption of the Recommendation for the Safeguarding and Preservation of Moving Images. The principles of this recommendation are that moving images are an integral part of cultural heritage, that appropriate measures should be taken to safeguard and preserve them, and that they should be made as accessible to the public as possible. The recording we're hearing now is from the nonprofit Internet Archive, which is home to a robust collection that far predates the Internet. This is a 1912 recording of the French baritone Louis Nocelli singing Di Provenza il mare il suolo from Verdi's opera La Traviata. It was originally recorded on an Edison wax Amberol cylinder, which allowed for 4 minutes of recording time. These recordings could be played back on a phonograph, but the wax can only withstand so many replays before degrading, which highlights the importance of preserving and archiving our audiovisual material. Let's fast forward to 1996 and hear the difference that 84 years made in recording technology. Take Note is a production of Classical Arizona PBS, a service of Arizona State University.
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3: Today, Bone Music. The University of Houston presents this series about the machines that make our civilization run and the people whose ingenuity created them. Soviet Russia began banning outside influence even before World War II. Music was among those influences they deemed subversive, especially Russian expatriate music making, but also gypsy music, America's jazz, and our other popular music. Of course, the ban only whetted a Russian appetite. Ban anything, and we awaken the genius of black marketeers. There are, of course, many ways to skin a cat, so let me share with you one truly zany means for spreading such music in the USSR. They used something called bone music, or rib music. Bear in mind that in those days, music rode almost exclusively on various kinds of phonograph records. So, how to make a phonograph record look like something else entirely? Okay, here's something that bears no resemblance to a record. It's a discarded X-ray. X-rays were, in those days, recorded on large sheets of photographic film. Most records, on the other hand, were materials like shellac or vinyl. Each presented a surface that could be scratched very precisely. Although X-ray film was a pretty shabby substitute, but hold on. The counterfeiters figured out how to record music on discarded X-rays. Cut a hole in the middle, cut a circle around the hole to the edge of the recording area, then make the recording. The result? Well, it still left the actual X-ray on display. Now you could listen to jazz while a broken rib or a skull fracture turned 78 times a minute. The result, like so many bootleg products, was far from an equal of the real McCoy. But then, some scratchiness doesn't stop you and me from listening to an old Caruso record. Buyers were willing to put up with imperfection when it was all they had. Of course, it was worse than just scratchiness. Bone recordings often deteriorated seriously after only a few plays. The Russians could be brutal when they caught bootleggers. It could be off to prison for years. Stalin died in 1953 and things eased up somewhat. But some released from prison went right back to work. Bone music lingered until far superior tape recordings appeared. They sounded far better and they were much easier to copy. So much for a bone music industry. Today, certain collectors gather up those old recordings, but they don't play them. They are far too vulnerable, so they leave us to wonder about their two untold stories. Stories of their manufacture, purchase, and survival, of course. But then there are their origin stories. Whose fingers were fractured and by what kind of accident? Could a doctor mend that broken hip or clear that blocked lung? Each tells of a wound, and we will never know. I'm John Leinhardt at the University of Houston, where we're interested in the way inventive minds work.
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1: This is Amy Wagoner from the Historical Society of Michigan with a Michigan History Moment. They were called Green Books. During the mid-20th century, the pamphlets helped African Americans navigate a treacherous landscape.
4: Travel wasn't easy for African Americans. Outright racial segregation with signs that read white only were in the South, but racial discrimination was everywhere. Restaurants, hotels and motels, gas stations, automobile repair shops, pharmacies, and even beauty salons might, or might not, serve African American customers. Countless towns, north and south, had sundown laws that imposed an evening curfew on all African Americans. How could travelers get around? In 1936, a New Jersey postal carrier named Victor Hugo Green published a new pamphlet to guide African American motorists. He titled it the Negro Traveler's Green Book, but most people simply called it the Green Book. To compile that little pamphlet, Green had enlisted the help of other mail carriers from around the country to identify businesses that welcomed African American patronage. For inspiration, he drew on similar publications that helped Jewish motorists that also encountered discrimination. Only Detroit businesses appeared in the first Green Book in 1936, but the 1949 edition listed a dozen towns and cities. The additions from the 1960s included 18 communities. Even then, African American travelers often had few options. In 1949, for example, the African American resort community of Idlewild offered a wide range of welcoming businesses, as did Detroit. But in most towns, such as Grand Junction, Muskegon, Oscoda, and South Haven, the Green Book listed only a single tourist home and no other businesses. Thanks to an arrangement with the Standard Oil Company, Esso gas stations all over the country sold Green Books. Eventually, annual sales of Green Books reached 15,000 copies. African Americans came to rely on it. As one man recalled, you literally didn't dare leave home without it. Victor Green died in 1960, but his wife, Alma, took over and kept the Green Book going. As Victor Green had written in the book's 1948 edition, there will be a day sometime in the near future when this guide will not have to be published. While he didn't live to see it, his wish came true in the 1960s. The Civil Rights Act of 1964 outlawed racial discrimination in businesses. The last edition of the Green Book came out in 1966. This Michigan History Moment was brought to you by MichiganHistoryMagazine.org.
5: Stardate October 4th. To borrow from Alice in Wonderland, the case for life on Mars keeps getting curiouser and curiouser. Two rovers have discovered organic compounds there, the chemical building blocks of life, in locations that are thousands of miles apart. And some recent looks at results from the Viking landers of the 1970s suggest they too might have found organics. So it's possible that microbes might have inhabited Mars in the past and might do so even today. Some of the best evidence comes from the Perseverance rover. In 2024, it studied a formation known as Bright Angel, layers of sediment deposited at the bottom of a river perhaps 3.5 billion years ago. A rock named Chayava Falls contained a lot of organics, and a study earlier this year confirmed the finding. The compounds could have been produced by microscopic life, but there are several other possible explanations, including chemical reactions in the rocks themselves. Perseverance stored a sample of Chayava Falls for return to Earth. Laboratory analysis could tell us for sure how the organics were formed. But NASA has nixed a planned sample return mission, so we're a long way from satisfying our curiosity about life on Mars. Look for Mars quite near the moon early tomorrow. It looks like a bright star. They're especially close as they climb into good view around 2:30 or 3. We'll talk about the moon and another companion tomorrow. Stardate is a production of the University of Texas McDonald Observatory. I'm Billy Henry.
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8: 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Today I'll be reading from several sources, but I'll begin with J6 and Double Jeopardy from Jeopardy.com, copyright 2026, Sony Pictures Entertainment, Inc. 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Today's categories are Go Off Queen, Compound Verbs, An Unruly Toddler, Love Songs, Alphanumerics, and Popular Books of 1976. Again, Go Off Queen, Compound Verbs, An Unruly Toddler, Love Songs, Alphanumerics, Popular Books of 1976. Today's first category, Go Off Queen. And the question is, in 2012, this Queen of the Netherlands regarded criticism of her wearing a headscarf into a mosque as nonsense. Again, in 2012, this Queen of the Netherlands regarded criticism of her wearing a headscarf into a mosque as nonsense. Potential answers are, who is Wilhelmina? Or who is Astrid? Or who is Beatrix? Again, who is Wilhelmina? Who is Astrid? Or who is Beatrix? Time's up. The correct answer is, who is Beatrix? The next category today, compound verbs. That's compound verbs. And the question is, this eight-letter word means to sell at a lower price than a competitor. Again, this eight-letter word means to sell at a lower price than a competitor. Answers could be, what is low trade? What is substock? Or what is undercut? Again, what is low trade, what is substock, and what is undercut? Time's up. Correct answer is, what is undercut? And the next category in today's Jeopardy round, an unruly toddler. An unruly toddler. And the question is, ugh. The kid ate Lucky Charms out of my prized crystal from this city, Ireland's oldest. Again, ugh. The kid ate Lucky Charms out of my prized crystal from this city, Ireland's oldest. Potential answers are, what is Orifors? Or what is Waterford? And finally, what is Danby? Again, what is Orifors? What is Waterford? Or what is Danby? Time's up. The correct answer is, what is Waterford? And the next category, love songs. Hathaway is the guy behind this song that will forever make a certain generation think of those Roxbury guys, head bob on Saturday Night Live. Again, Hathaway is the guy behind this song that will forever make a certain generation think of those Roxbury guys, head bob, on Saturday Night Live. Potential answers are, what is love? Or, what is nothing love? And finally, what is troubled love? Again, what is love? What is nothing love? And what is troubled love? Time's up. Correct answer is, what is love? And the next category in today's Jeopardy round, alphanumerics. Alphanumerics. Question is, starting a new job, you'll need docs to establish identity and employment, authorization to accompany this form. Again, starting a new job, you'll need docs to establish identity and employment authorization to accompany this form. Potential answers are, what is a W-9? Or what is an I-9? And finally, what is a C-9? Again, what is a W-9? What is an I-9? Or what is a C-9? Time's up, and the correct answer is, what is an I-9? And the last question in today's Jeopardy round, popular books of 1976. That's popular books of 1976. And the question is, 1876, from his Narratives of Empire series, proved popular 100 years after the time it was talking about. Again, in 1876, from his Narratives of Empire, proved popular 100 years after the time it was talking about. Potential answers are, who is Robert Graves? Or who is E.L. Doctorow? And finally, who is Gore Vidal? Again, who is Robert Graves? Who is E.L. Doctorow? Or who is Gore Vidal? Time's up. The correct answer is, who is Gore Vidal? That's it for today's Jeopardy round. Hope you did well. Now we're going to move to Double Jeopardy. And the categories in today's Double Jeopardy round, Nick's in 5, Early Flight, Will You Take Care of That?, French as an Official Language, Desert Animals, and The Birth of Pop Culture. Again, Nick's in 5, Early Flight, Will You Take Care of That?, French as an Official Language, Desert Animals, and finally, The Birth of Pop Culture. And the first question today's Double Jeopardy round. This record-setting football coach is now an analyst on ESPN's College Game Day. Again, this record-setting football coach is now an analyst on ESPN's College Game Day. Potential answers are, who is Nick Saban? Who is Nick Herbstreit? Or who is Nick Meyer? Again, who is Nick Saban? Who is Nick Herbstreit? And who is Nick Meyer? Time's up. The correct answer is, who is Nick Saban? The next question, Early Flight. That's Early Flight. The question is, thanks to a coin flip, this older brother of the two Wright brothers got to make a historic flight on December 14th, 1903. Again, thanks to a coin flip, this older of the two Wright brothers got to make a historic flight on December 14, 1903. Potential answers are, who is Edward? Or who is Orville? And finally, who is Wilbur? Again, who is Edward? Who is Orville? And who is Wilbur? Time's up. The correct answer is, who is Wilbur? And the next category in today's Double Jeopardy round, will you take care of that? Will you take care of that? And the question is, I shall, because I have this kind of attitude, which sounds like a container and a slang term for hairstyle got together. Again, I shall, because I have this kind of attitude, which sounds like a container and a slang term for hairstyle got together. Potential answers are, what is a bag lock attitude? Or, what is a can-do attitude? Finally, what is a box cut attitude? Again, what is a bag lock attitude? What is a can-do attitude? And what is a box cut attitude? Time's up. The correct answer is, what is a can-do attitude? And the next category, French as an official language. French is an official language. And the question is, though not common in conversation there, French is the official language of this coastal four-letter country in Western Africa. Again, though not common in conversation there, French is the official language of this coastal four-letter country in Western Africa. Answers could be, what is Chad? Or what is Mali? And finally, what is Togo? Again, what is Chad? What is Mali? Or what is Togo? Time's up. Correct answer is, what is Togo? And the next category, desert animals. That's desert animals. The question is, Australia's only native canine, it can thrive in desert climates as well as wintry ones. Again, Australia's only native canine, it can thrive in desert climates as well as wintry ones. Potential answers are, what is the emu? Or what is the dingo? And finally, what is the Tasmanian devil? Again, what is the emu? What is the dingo? And what is the Tasmanian devil? Time's up. The correct answer is, what is the dingo? And the last category in today's Double Jeopardy round, the births of pop culture. Again, the births of pop culture. And the question is, when Mimi Bobek gave birth to a child on this ABC sitcom, the name was chosen from fan submissions made on the internet. Again, when Mimi Bobek gave birth to a child in this ABC sitcom, the name was chosen from fan submissions made on the internet. Potential answers are, what is Spin City? Or what is Dharma and Greg? And finally, what is the Drew Carey Show? Again, what is Spin City? What is Dharma and Greg? And what is the Drew Carey Show? Time's up. The correct answer is, what is the Drew Carey Show? Well, that's it for today's Jeopardy. Hope you've enjoyed it. We'll see you next time. Now we'll move to Elliot's Talking Dog and Other Quick Solve Mini Mysteries by Jim Sukak, Sterling Publishing Company, copyright 2005. Benjamin Clayton Blowhard was a friend of Sergeant Rebecca Sureshot, and for that reason, he was tolerated by a few others. He dressed the part of the great world adventurer he saw himself to be. His cowboy hat was pinned up on one side and tied under his chin with what he said was a shark's tooth slide. He wore a khaki jungle jacket with loops for shotgun shells, and his alligator boots displayed him to be the world as a man who had been there and back. The monocle he wore over one eye aided the exotic air he was looking for. He told stories to prove he was the man he appeared to be. But were his stories true? Junior Quicksolve and his twin cousins, Flora and Fauna, sat side by side on the corral fence. They were watching Detective Elliot Savant practice twirling his lasso over his head while standing up straight on Molly, his famous dancing mule, as she walked around in a large circle. Elliot was dressed in his cowboy outfit, complete with wool chaps and a bright red cowboy boots. Molly, a well-trained mule, kept a steady pace, which she gradually increased at Elliot's command. Benjamin Claiborne Blowhard drove his Humvee SUV up to the fence and stopped in a cloud of dust. He got out of the huge military-style vehicle quickly before the dust settled and began walking toward the threesome. He liked the dramatic effect of walking out of the dust cloud because he saw himself as an action movie hero. "We're going to hear a story now," Flora whispered. "Quite a story," Fauna said. Blowhard watched what Elliot and Molly were doing as he leaned against the fence. "That reminds me," Blowhard said, surprising no one, "of the time a famous ancestor of mine was living out on the range in the West, far from anything. Marauders had stolen their horses and burned their crops to the ground to scare them into leaving, but Grandpa Blowhard would have none of that. He still had two mules, and he started a business raising mules. The two gave birth to several more, and he was on his way. He didn't need horses at all. A mule can plow, and you can ride a mule. Grandpa supplied farmers for miles around with mules to help on their farms. Molly is different, though. Her father was a horse and her mother was a donkey. That's why she's so smart. As Blowhard walked back to his Humvee, Junior looked down at his fingers, counting out Blowhard's mistakes. He held up three fingers. What mistakes did Junior think Blowhard made? Grandpa Blowhard couldn't have made a living raising mules for mules because it takes a horse and a donkey to make a mule. Mules don't usually give birth at all. Molly was a mule, so her father was a donkey and her mother was a horse. If it were the other way around, Molly would be a henny, a cross between a male horse and a female donkey. And finally, Blowhard implied that horses were smarter than mules and donkeys. This isn't usually the case. Mules and donkeys are sometimes considered stubborn because they're smart enough to consider the situation before they act. Our next story, from Elliot's Talking Dog, Gorilla Sitting. Benjamin Clayton Blowhard came back to the fence where Junior Quicksolve and his twin cousins, Flora and Fauna, sat watching Detective Elliot Savant doing rope tricks as he sat on his dancing mule Molly. Blowhard cleared his throat and then pushed his cowboy hat back on his head. Before he could open his mouth, Flora said, "I had a dream last night. It was more like a nightmare. Tell me what you think." "Nightmares can be," Blowhard interjected. Flora continued, "I dreamed I was babysitting an old farmhouse way out in the country. There wasn't another house for miles. Everything that could go wrong seemed to. That reminds me of the time I had to babysit a 200-pound gorilla in the middle of the jungles of Borneo," Blowhard said. Ignoring Blowhard and trying not to giggle, Fauna said, "What went wrong, Flora?" "I mean everything," Flora said. "There were three brothers, triplets. They were all 7 years old. There were two babies, twins." "Twins," Fauna said. "That can be trouble." She looked at Junior with a devilish sparkle in her eyes. "And triplets, wow." For some reason, the mother ape had abandoned the baby. "If you can think of a 200-pound gorilla as a baby," Blowhard said. The three boys kept fighting. They made a mess of their rooms, the kitchen, the whole house. If I said something, they would run and hide. Then I would worry where they were. If I found one, the other would run away. I could never corral all three of them at once. The twins kept crying. I would change one, and then the other, and then the first one again. I don't know what they ate. "So what did you do?" Junior asked. "Well," Blowhard said, "the gorilla escaped into the jungle where the authorities were afraid." "No," Junior said. "I mean with the triplets and the twins. What did you do, Flora?" Finally giving up on his story, Blowhard said, "Yes, what did you do?" "Well," Flora said, "I did what anybody else would end up doing." What was that? Flora simply said, "I woke up." And our final story in today's reading from Elliot's Talking Dog, The Christmas Tree Farm. Detective Elliot Savant had begun the day at a stakeout with his partner, the nervous officer Alvin Boysenberry. They were watching the house of a suspected drug dealer. As they sat, Officer Boysenberry sipped coffee from a Gene Autry cowboy coffee mug that was a gift from Elliot. He held the colorful cup up in both hands and sniffled quietly. "It sounds like you have a cold," Elliot said. "No, I think it's just the steam from the hot coffee," Boysenberry said. He sniffled again. "No, that sounds like a bad cold coming on," Elliot said. "You probably should stay home tomorrow." "No, I'm fine," Boysenberry said. "No, you should stay home. You sound contagious." "I don't want to get sick," Elliot insisted. This went on all day, and Elliot finally convinced Boysenberry he was sick. Now, Elliot was driving west on Interstate Highway 94 through beautiful, gently falling snow. He was sitting next to rookie officer B. Hope Peterson, who was currently assigned to substitute for officers who called in sick. Elliot hadn't seen her for quite a while. The 30-mile trip beyond Chelsea and out to the Merry Christmas Tree Farm passed all too quickly. Elliot got out of the car and pulled the ear flaps of his wool cap down over his ears. He wore a red plaid coat and his shiny black galoshes. Officer Peterson wore a short black leather jacket and a colorfully striped stocking cap. The Christmas tree farm, where Elliot had only several days earlier cut down his own tree, was a disaster. it was a field of nothing but small tree stumps. Local police officers were taking plaster impressions of the tracks of what was obviously a very large truck. "They took every tree we had," Tom Trout, the owner of the farm, told them. Elliot looked at the chain that had blocked the entrance when the farm was closed. It lay on the ground to one side of the gravel drive. "Was a chain up?" Elliot asked. "Yes." "Well," Tom said, "I drove by last night on my way home from Wednesday night church, and the chain was up. It was too dark to see the trees away from the road, but I saw the tracks of the truck. I didn't think about it then, though." "So the trees could have already been stolen," Officer Peterson said. "I guess so," Tom said. "Or the truck could have been out in the back right then," Elliot said. "That would mean someone must have had a key," Officer Peterson said. "That's right," Tom said. He turned to a young man standing nervously next to a metal apparatus with a small gasoline engine attached to it. "Sam, was the gate locked when you got here?" "No, it was unlocked. Fred must have left it open when he left last night," Sam said as they walked over to him. "What's that?" Officer Peterson asked, pointing to the metal apparatus. "That's a shaker," Sam said. "I run it." "How does it work?" Officer Peterson asked. Sam looked around and picked up a small, scaggly tree that had been left behind. He started to pick it up. "Ouch," he said. "I forgot my leather gloves at home." "Here you go," Tom said. He took a pair of gloves out of his pocket and handed them to Sam. Sam put the gloves on and set the tree on the metal apparatus and started the small engine. The tree shook frantically as the little engine roared. Needles flew off the tree in every direction. "It shakes off the old, dry and loose needles so they don't mess up your house," Sam yelled above the sound of the engine. He turned it off, and Elliot and Officer Peterson stepped outside to talk quietly to each other. Elliot found a spot in the snow that hadn't been trampled down. He laid down on his back and spread his arms and legs out, waving them across the snow to make a snow angel. "So there were two guys with keys," Officer Peterson said, looking down at Elliot. "There's a reason to suspect Sam first," Elliot said. He stood up to inspect the imprint he had made in the snow. Why suspect Sam more than Fred? Sam's job was to handle the prickly trees all day using the shaker. It was unlikely that he'd forgotten his gloves unless he was involved in the tree theft, in which case he'd know he wouldn't need them. I'll move now to Trivia Cafe by Howard Rachelson. Copyright 2002 by Howard Rachelson. Whom did America's most famous widow, Jackie Kennedy, marry in 1968? It was Greek businessman Aristotle Onassis. Which actor won the 1998 Best Supporting Academy Award for his work in A Fish Called Wanda? That'd be Kevin Kline. Which emperor of Rome around 300 AD was first to become a Christian? That would be Constantine the First or Constantine the Great. What is James Bond's favorite adult beverage and how does he like it served? A martini, shaken, not stirred. In 1212, hundreds of children hoped to march from Germany to Jerusalem in the name of Christ. Most of them were sold into slavery or perished. By what two-word name do we call this historical event? That'd be the Children's Crusade. Which film starred Steve McQueen and Faye Dunaway in 1968 and Pierce Brosnan and Rene Russo in its 1999 remake? That was The Thomas Crown Affair. The capitals of South American countries. Argentina. Its capital is Buenos Aires. Ecuador. The answer is Quito. Uruguay. And its capital is Montevideo. Which word meaning fanatic comes from the name of the first century Jewish group that fought against Roman rule in Palestine? Would be a zealot. Which Humphrey Bogart film won the Academy Award as Best Picture of 1943? Casablanca. And considered the social and academic equivalent of the Ivy League schools, the Seven Sisters Colleges, created in 1915, were among the pioneers in higher education for women in the United States. Four of these colleges are Mount Holyoke, Barnard, Bryn Mawr, and Radcliffe. Can you name the other three? They would be Smith, Vassar, and Wellesley. Well, that's all the time we have for today. This has been Doug with Brain Ticklers. I hope you've enjoyed today's reading from the audio reading service at the Allen County Public Library in Fort Wayne, Indiana.
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10: Sunny skies this morning and afternoon, a high of 62. This evening, clear skies with a low of 38. For tomorrow, mostly sunny skies with a high of 68. 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

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This is Alan Clarkson with Roger Kennedy and the reading of the Detroit News and Free Press. For the next half hour, I will be reading the Michigan News and Detroit Area News. Starting off with Michigan News, this item from the Detroit Free Press. Several Interlochen sex cases viable for prosecution, prosecutor says. A prosecutor is ready to pursue several criminal cases related to conduct included in a bombshell investigation into rampant sexual misconduct over decades at a prestigious Northern Michigan Arts Academy in Camp. Details on any prosecutions related to Interlochen Center for the Arts and the findings of a private law firm remain sparse, but the information from Grand Traverse County Prosecutor Noel Mogenberg is the first indication of possible charges after a law firm hired by Interlochen found evidence that nearly 50 adults sexually abused or exploited at least 70 students at the school or associated camp. We now have several cases that we believe are still viable for prosecution. We are meeting to discuss how to best move forward with the investigations. We want to be respectful and trauma-informed when reaching out to victims from cases that occurred many years ago, Mogenberg said in an email to the Free Press over the weekend. Interlochen officials asked Massachusetts-based law firm Senghavi Law Office to start reviewing allegations of misconduct in 2024. At first, the firm examined allegations stemming from the 1960s and 1970s, but eventually expanded its scope to any allegation. The report details a wide variety of misconduct, from inappropriate comments to alleged rape. The report does not name the students or adults involved, but names have been provided to law enforcement, a school spokeswoman previously said. Mogenberg previously said her office did not receive a copy of the report until the day before it was released publicly in late July. Most of the allegations in the report are associated with conduct from before the year 2000. Mogenberg said in August her office was reviewing possible problems with statutes of limitations. That means she needed to review whether, under the law, too much time had passed to file criminal charges. Once that assessment has been completed, any potential cases will be referred to the Grand Traverse Sheriff's Office for a complete investigation. Determining which cases are still viable for prosecution will likely take several weeks, as there are a number of factors to be considered, Mogenberg said on August 11th. The Attorney General's office has reached out to help. That determination will be made when we know how many cases can still be prosecuted. My office will do everything possible to prosecute any case where the victim wants to go forward, and we are not barred by the statute of limitations. Kimberly Bush, a spokeswoman for the Attorney General, said on Monday, October 5th, that the department does not have a parallel investigation into Interlochen, but remains available to assist Mogenberg, should she request it. Sheriff Mike Shea told the Free Press on Monday he had no update. At least one private lawyer representing some of the former students interviewed as part of the report is also gauging statute of limitations issues in the context of pursuing a civil lawsuit. Advocates have called on the Michigan legislature to change laws so abuse victims can file viable civil lawsuits years after the alleged misconduct occurred. The report included one case where someone was convicted. In 2005, former arts teacher Thomas Clower was convicted of fourth-degree criminal sexual conduct in relation to actions at Interlochen. Clower went on to teach dance in Texas until very recently. He no longer appears on the website for a Dallas area dance academy. His profile was removed in the wake of the law firm's investigative report. Clower has not responded to Free Press requests for comment. Another former Interlochen educator also lost his job. In early August, Appalachian State University announced John Staley Ross resigned in July amid a university investigation into alleged sexual misconduct. Ross was an associate professor of music and the director of bands at the university's School of Music. Ross worked at Interlochen from 1992 to 2000 and was hired by Appalachian State in 2006. A former student told the Free Press that Ross sexually abused him during their time at Interlochen. The university said it heard from a former Interlochen student in 2018 who said Ross sexually harassed him. Ross
has not responded to Free Press request for comment. Interlaken and the firm that conducted the investigation acknowledged it is likely that other former students not interviewed could come forward with new allegations of misconduct. It's not clear whether Mogenberg is pursuing a case specifically included in the investigation or if her office received additional information tied to other alleged misconduct at Interlaken. Turning to additional Michigan news, this item also from the Detroit Free Press. Resident backlash prompts more cities to ditch flock cameras. When Jeff Garner first noticed the black poles with the solar panels mounted to them along the roads near his Milford Township home, he didn't know what they were. "I thought maybe they were boosters for your phone or something," he said. The 71-year-old retired union carpenter later learned they were flock cameras, and he quickly got involved to oppose them. For the first time in 47 years of living in the area, Garner addressed the village council in June to speak up. He encouraged others to do the same. With the council scheduled to vote Monday, October 5th on whether to renew the flock contract, Garner and others have spent their summer raising awareness in hopes of ending the use of the cameras in the area. "We go out every Thursday and stand in front of the flock cameras with signs and pointing these out to people," he said. "A lot of people didn't know what they were, but people are very against them. We've had people bring us gift certificates from Starbucks, bottles of water, even flowers and Cokes." Garner's experience in Milford has been replicated across Metro Detroit, with residents banding together, pressing elected leaders to ditch flock cameras in the name of civil liberties. Opposition in some areas has become so intense that critics have begun vandalizing the cameras themselves. Lawmakers in Lansing have taken notice, too, and bills pending in the legislature would regulate the cameras and the data they collect. Even Congress has picked up on the voter concerns. Senator Josh Hawley, Republican from Missouri, last month launched an investigation into flock and its data practices. Independent Senator Bernie Sanders of Vermont has joined with Senator Jeff Merkley, Democrat from Oregon, and Representative Alexandria Ocasio-Cortez, Democrat from New York, and introduced a bill on October 2nd that would ban federal agencies from using such technology and cut off funding to state and local governments that use them. The cameras are formerly known as automatic license plate readers, or ALPRs. Several companies provide them, though flock appears to dominate the market. Usually installed near intersections, the camera photograph passing vehicles and their license plate numbers, log the time, date, and location, and store them in a database that police can search when looking for a car involved in a crime, a missing person, or other reasons. Police insist they help prevent and solve crime. Civil libertarians worry that unchecked, the data becomes part of a surveillance state ripe for abuse. Communities across Michigan and around the country are examining the cameras, the data implications, and the concerns of residents. St. Clair Shores has a contract that runs through 2030 with flock, but amid resident backlash, the city council voted September 21 to have the cameras covered with bags so that officials could discuss how to proceed. Other communities in southeast Michigan have also ended the use of flock cameras. In 2024, East Point City Council spent about $70,000 to install 18 flock cameras. "I was in favor of putting them in," Mayor Michael Kleinfeld told the Free Press. "I work as a prosecutor in Wayne County, so I've seen how they can be very useful in investigations." Kleinfeld said the technology showed great promise, but he's learned more about it, and he began to have misgivings. As more communities were putting them in and the network was expanding, the information they could yield grew exponentially, Kleinfeld said. "So we went from, hey, we can clock a vehicle that's maybe fleeing southbound on Gratiot or something, and it turned into, we're having records of how people are traveling all over our communities, and that data is being stored and it can easily be looked up." Residents

Belt was among those voting to end the contract. Deputy Mayor Rob Baker was the lone dissenter. That story continues in the Free Press, but for time we're going to move to additional Michigan news. This item from the Detroit News. Two arrested after highway shooting in Grand Rapids. What happened? Two Grand Rapids men were arrested early Sunday, October 4th, after an incident Saturday afternoon, October 3rd, in which the occupants of a vehicle shot at people in a second vehicle on US 131. No one was struck by gunfire and no injuries were reported, according to the Michigan State Police 6th District. A 24-year-old Grand Rapids man was arrested and lodged in the Kent County Correctional Facility on charges of carrying a concealed weapon in a motor vehicle, discharge of a firearm from a vehicle, and assault with intent to do great bodily harm less than murder, the MSP said. A second 25-year-old Grand Rapids man was arrested on charges of carrying a concealed weapon in a motor vehicle and aiding and abetting assault with intent to do great bodily harm less than murder. The names of the suspects are being withheld pending their court arraignments, police said. This incident demonstrates how quickly a verbal altercation can escalate into gun violence and endanger innocent people, MSP 5th District PIO Lieutenant Dwayne Robinson said on X on October 4th. Thankfully, no one was injured. And through strong collaboration between our law enforcement partners, the suspects were identified and arrested. We will continue working together to hold those responsible accountable and keep our communities safe. Turning to additional Michigan news, this item back in the Detroit Free Press. Frozen berry recall for possible E. coli hits Walmart and Trader Joe's. Customers should check freezers for frozen berries bought at Walmart and Trader Joe's stores in Michigan. A previous recall of frozen berry products because of possible E. coli contamination has been expanded to include more stores and more than two dozen states, including Michigan. The strain of E. coli is known as E. coli 0145, or a Shiga toxin-producing E. coli. Frutas y Hortalizas del Sur S.A., a San Carlos, Chile-based company, first initiated a recall of frozen organic, individually quick-frozen blueberries and berry blend products on July 2, 2026 and September 3, 2026, according to the U.S. Food and Drug Administration's October 2, 2026 recall notice. The September 3, 2026 FDA recall notice included Michigan Walmart stores. Now additional products shipped to Walmart stores across 30 states and Trader Joe's stores in 26 states, including Michigan, are on the recall list. The Chilean company is recalling the products out of an abundance of caution after traceback information linked frozen blueberries to its first recall on July 3, 2026. The article goes on to list the products affected along with UPC lot codes and Best Buy dates. I'm not going to read all of those numbers, but I will read the brands from Walmart. Great Value Organic Triple Berry Blend, best if used by January 31st, 2028 and February 10th, 2028. 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Consumers should discard or return these products to stores for a full refund and do not eat these products. Turning to additional Michigan news, one more Michigan news item, this from the Detroit News. Larry Nassar was never on Michigan's sex offender registry, MSP says. Michigan law enforcement officials said October 2nd that serial sexual abuser Larry Nassar was never on Michigan's public sex offender registry, contrary to viral reports that indicated he had been removed from the list. Only sex offenders living in Michigan are required to comply with and appear on the state's sex offender registry, state police noted. Nassar has been housed in federal out-of-state prisons since he pleaded guilty to child pornography charges in 2017.

0: He is currently housed at FCI Lewisburg in Pennsylvania, according to federal prison records. A viral social media post and subsequent news reports this week reported that Nassar had been removed from the sex offender registry because of a recent Michigan Supreme Court ruling. Information suggesting that convicted sex offender Nassar was removed from the sex offender registry by the Michigan State Police because of the Smith decision is incorrect, said a spokeswoman for the Michigan State Police. Nassar's initial federal conviction in 2017 on child pornography charges carried a 60-year sentence. If the 63-year-old former Michigan State University and USA Gymnastics doctor survives that sentence, he then must serve 40 to 175 years in Michigan prisons on 7 state-level sexual assault charges in Ingham County. He also faces a 40-year to 125-year prison sentence in Eaton County on additional sexual assault charges. If Nassar ever returns to a Michigan prison, he would then be registered in the Public Sex Offender Registry, according to the Michigan State Police. Turning now to Detroit area news. This first item also from the Detroit News. What Wayne State's hands-on president plans for the Urban University. The former dean of the Wayne State University Law School never set out to become a university president, but knew he wanted to help Detroit's urban university in its time of need. Now, as Wayne State's president, Richard Bierschbach, admits he had a learning curve after being appointed interim president a few hours after former president Kimberly Andrews Espy publicly resigned on September 17, 2025. After 5 months, the university's Board of Governors voted to elevate him to the permanent role, making him the first president promoted from within the university in more than half a century. I went into the role with a deep belief in the mission of the university, with a deep desire to help the university in its time of need, and with a healthy skepticism that it would be the right time for me to step into the job, even if they wanted me, Bierschbach told the Detroit News. I was talking to a lot of people about what they felt was possible. I started to realize that maybe I could help make things possible. 7 months after becoming president, Bierschbach has a better idea of what he wants to do in a role he didn't see himself in a little over a year ago. When he took the job, Wayne State had seen fall enrollment drop 12.6% from 27,222 students in 2015-16 to 23,788 students in 22-23, according to the Michigan Association of State Universities, following a decline among other regional public universities across Michigan. Enrollment climbed slightly in the past 2 years to 24,168, and the latest number won't be released for another month or so. In the meantime, Wayne State has welcomed its largest freshman class in the university's history, experienced an increase in new international student enrollment, and was named one of the top 100 public universities nationwide by the U.S. News & World Report. Bierschbach has already been willing to listen to all members of the university community and respond, said Linda Beal, the former president of Wayne State's Academic Senate. It's an especially important trait for a president at Wayne State, where shared governance is considered vital by the faculty and students, Beal said. Board of Governors Chair Brian Barnhill praised him as a hands-on leader. In his first media interview, Bierschbach detailed his top priorities, including expanding access for students, strengthening the university's research footprint, and continuing to partner with the city of Detroit to bring more opportunities for students and community members alike. In particular, he wants to make it easier for high school and transfer students to get admitted to Wayne State, including through early admission. There's a lot of exciting things I think we can do, he said. I think we're really well positioned to lean into what higher education needs to provide right now for our state, but honestly, also nationally. The university's Board of Governors took steps to try to ensure Bierschbach stays around for the long term. He has a starting base annual salary of $795,000, higher than the $690,000 a year that Espy received in 2023 when she came from the University of Texas at San Antonio before being pressured to resign in September 2025 amid growing friction with the Board of Governors. If he finishes his 5-year term, he's set to receive a $400,000 bonus. George Mason University higher education expert James Finkelstein told the news at the time of the contract was released that the university's board members chose stability through consolidation rather than competition, and it paid a premium to secure it. Biersbach is scheduled to be officially installed as the president on October 14th during an investiture ceremony to be held at the Wayne State University Fieldhouse. Turning now to additional Detroit area news, this item also from the Detroit News. Detroit Farm and Cider sues city to get its animals back. The owner of a Detroit farm whose animals were seized by the city earlier this month for public safety reasons is now suing the city to get the animals back, along with unspecified financial compensation. The federal suit was filed in U.S. District Court in Detroit on September 29th by Leandra King, owner of the Detroit Farm and Cider, 1636 Lawrence Street. She seeks not only the animals confiscated by the city on September 4th, but also animals taken in 2021, in which the city removed, including a horse named Rio and approximately 14 chickens from the property, according to the suit. On September 4th of this year, Detroit officials seized all of the animals at Detroit Farm and Cider, which the city described as a public safety measure. The animals weren't permitted because King had never provided proof of vaccination or a required biosecurity plan for health and safety, city officials said. During that action, King said one horse, four goats, 25 chickens, 32 ducks, and 86 duck eggs were seized from her property on Lawrence Street, which she and her husband are planning to sell. On late September 29th, the city could not provide a comment about the lawsuit. Detroit Farm and Cider, which was founded in 2018 and describes itself online as an all-inclusive farm-to-table spa retreat, and Detroit Animal Care and Control have been at odds over the years. King said earlier that the establishment is an agrarian day retreat and spa, but it never officially opened. It has provided local families with free produce, though, and it hosted farm-to-table dinners in its early years. David Bell, director of Detroit's Building, Safety, Engineering, and Environmental Department, said in a September 8 statement that the only current legal use for the land is to conduct urban farming and that the venture needed to meet some conditions before it could operate under the use it had requested. There are a number of conditions that still have not been met, including obtaining permits for many of the uses, as well as for the construction of new structures they have placed on the property, Bell said in an earlier interview. Turning to additional Detroit area news, this item from the Detroit Free Press. Historic Detroit mansion where J.L. Hudson lived lists for nearly $2 million. A nearly 9,000-square-foot house in Detroit's historic Brush Park neighborhood, where J.L. Hudson once lived, is on the market for nearly $2 million. The 1872 French Second Empire-style house has 11 bedrooms, 4.5 bathrooms, and a two-car garage. Known as the Hudson-Evans House, it was designated a Michigan State Historic Site in 1973 and listed on the National Register of Historic Places in 1975. Michael Van Overbeek, an attorney whose law firm owns the house, has worked there for 27 years. He was drawn to Brush Park long before much of the development that surrounds the neighborhood today. There was no arena, there was no ballpark, he said. Van Overbeek had restored another Brush Park house when he began looking for a larger building for the law practice. He said some clients thought he was crazy for moving there. Today, the house sits just east of Woodward Avenue, near Little Caesars Arena, and several blocks from Comerica Park, Ford Field, and the Fox Theater. The Brush Park neighborhood is now a mix of restored Victorian mansions and newer condos and apartment buildings. Inside 79 Alford Street, many of the house's 19th-century details remain. Van Overbeek said six of its seven fireplaces are original, along with much of the woodwork, decorative plasterwork, ceiling medallions, and portions of the hardwood floors. The home's history is tied to several prominent Detroit names. It later became the home of Grace Whitney Evans, daughter of lumber baron David Whitney Jr. J.L. Hudson, founder of the department store that bore his name, rented the house from 1894 to 1904. One of his favorite features is the main staircase, with its curved wood railings and ornate plasterwork. "You come through your third or fourth time, you rediscover new things," he said. Van Overbeek said the previous owner preserved much of the first floor, but the property still needed substantial work when his law firm acquired it. Near the front door is a round radiator that Van Overbeek said was used to warm hats and gloves. "An old Detroit Jewel stove in the kitchen still works," he said. "There was literally a tree growing out of the second floor of the brick," he said. Over the years, he said the firm had the brick tuck-pointed, exterior woodwork and corbels rebuilt, the slate roof repaired, and other roofs on the property replaced. The main house is about 6,000 square feet, with another roughly 3,000 square feet in the carriage house, Van Overbeek said. The carriage house has a two-bedroom apartment upstairs and a pub downstairs in former horse stall space that the law firm has used for gatherings. Although the property has primarily been used as an office during Van Overbeek's time there, he said the building is residential with a variance that has allowed his law practice to operate there. After 27 years, Van Overbeek said maintaining the property has become increasingly demanding, and he is ready to slow down. He would like to see it used as a home again, although another use could be possible, depending on city approvals. Nicholas Asplund of At Properties, Christie's International Real Estate, is handling the residential side, while Jeffrey Hillman of Armada Real Estate Services is handling commercial inquiries. The home is listed for $1,999,000. Van Overbeek, who said he worked on four historic Brush Park houses, views preservation as more than a real estate investment. "I look at these old homes as works of art," he said, "and with all great works of art, they should be preserved. Still, this house stands apart for him. This house has always been my heart." Turning to additional Detroit area news, this item from the Detroit News: Northern Metro Detroit communities may get the first frost of the season. Communities on Metro Detroit's northern edge may be hit with the season's first frost this week, although most of the region will likely hold steady for another week or two with above-freezing temperatures, according to the National Weather Service. Temperatures in the area were expected to dip into the low to mid-40s on Monday, October 5th, said Alex Mannion, a meteorologist with the National Weather Service in White Lake Township. Early Tuesday morning, there's a potential drop into the mid to upper 30s for areas outside the metro urban area, Mannion said. "We're talking the northern suburbs, northern Oakland County, northern Macomb County, northern Washtenaw County. When you get into the mid to upper 30s range, there's a potential for patchy frost, but not widespread frost or freeze. Temperatures for most of Metro Detroit likely will remain above freezing for another week or two," Mannion said. "There's no immediate frost potential in most of Metro Detroit," he said. For Detroit, the average day of the first freeze for the last three decades has been October 26th, the National Weather Service said. The earliest the freeze has arrived there was on September 22nd in 1974, and the latest was November 21st in 2024. Frost can happen when temperatures are 32 degrees or above because ground surfaces can cool faster than the air, but it depends on calm winds. In case of frost, gardeners should prepare to harvest or protect tomatoes, peppers, basil, cucumbers, beans, squash, and other sensitive plants. A freeze occurs when the surface air temperature is expected to be 32 degrees or below over a widespread area for a significant period of time, according to the National Weather Service. The Farmer's Almanac says the average date of the first frost occurs on these dates for Michigan cities based on 1991 to 2020 30-year normals. Gaylord, September 22nd. Ann Arbor, October 4th. Flint, also on October 4th. Grand Rapids on the 5th. Lansing on the 6th. Traverse City on the 9th. Mount Clemens, October 18th. And Detroit, typically by October 24th. So that will end the reading of the Detroit news. That will end the reading of the Michigan news and Detroit area news from WKAR Radio Reading Service Here is Roger with international and national news and sports.
1: Thank you, Alan. First of all, on international news from London, England. The United States has removed its B-1 bombers from a British airbase 1 week after five men were arrested nearby on suspicion of preparing terrorist acts, a suspected plot that British Prime Minister Andy Burnham said was likely backed by Iran. The planes had been stationed at the RAF Fairford, the preferred European base for U.S. bombers, located 90 miles west of London, which had recently been used for U.S. strikes on Iran. A Pentagon official said on Sunday they had now returned to their home bases in the United States. Iran's Revolutionary Guard said in late July that the base was a legitimate target, a NATO military source said on Monday. It is still believed that Iran possesses an acute threat to U.S. assets in the U.K. The five men arrested by British police have been released on bail, and the incident remains largely unexplained. A sixth man, a dual UK-Iranian national, arrested on suspicion of preparing terrorist acts, has also been released on bail. Iran has said accusations it was involved in any plot are baseless, and its foreign minister has said. As one of the U.S. Air Force's only European air force fields suitable for heavy bombers, the Fairford base has historically played a key role in previous U.S. campaigns in the Middle East, although its bombers are not stationed there permanently. During the current conflict, the U.S. had permission to use Fairfield to only strike Iranian missile sites that were attacking ships in the Strait of Hormuz, so-called defensive strikes, after London refused to grant permission for the U.S. to use British air bases for offensive strikes on Iran. That approach has strained ties between the U.S. and Britain, typically one of Washington's closest allies. The Pentagon has said that the country's bomber force remained ready to deliver precision global strike capabilities anywhere, anytime. New York Times cited two U.S. officials saying that the U.S. had rushed over the weekend to move the bombers after commanders received new threats about an Iran-backed plot. It said some of the planes had left while aerial refueling aircraft were still being scrambled. Let me see. And continuing, lots of quotes. It has been noted that the use of Fairford was already limited given London's stipulation on defensive strikes. The aircraft would now potentially be sent to either Diego Garcia or bases in the Gulf to reduce the need for more air-to-air refueling to cover the additional distances. In the early hours of September 27th, five British men in their 20s were arrested after being seen running into fields from three white vans parked near the base. Police said no explosive devices were found, but a quantity of petrol was present. A senior NATO military official said the move would not have any impact on the NATO's alliance. And let me see. And a related quote. Let's see. There was a quote, a NATO quote that the U.S. delegation had walked out of the space where Iranian president was making speeches against the United States position on the war. And continuing with international news, from Paris, France. Hundreds of French high schools will begin a second week of closures today as protests over dilapidated schools and classrooms, overcrowding, and teacher shortages precede a nationwide day of demonstrations tomorrow, Tuesday. The nationwide demonstrations and blockades underline a fraught social atmosphere as France's government embarks on trying to pass a deficit-narrowing 2027 budget. About 400 to 500 high schools are expected to remain completely or partially closed today in France out of a total of 3,700, Education Minister said on Sunday evening. The protests began in late September at a high school in a Paris suburb over teacher shortages before spreading nationwide. Twenty-four schools had been burned or ransacked, and that 78 teaching staff had been injured since the beginning of the demonstrations. And lots of pictures showing the damage. On Monday, BFMTV showed images of police and students clashing in Lille in northern France, tear gas being used in Toulouse in the southwest, and of a fire being lit as people tried to break into a school in central Paris. Police and firefighters quickly put out the fire, and the school was evacuated, and of course, classes suspended. Since last Monday, around 5,000 people, mostly teenagers, have been arrested nationwide and dozens injured. Teachers and members of the public have been attacked, while damage to property is estimated in the tens of millions of euros. The French government will fast-track a bill in Parliament on October 27th to make those found to have damaged property during protests financially liable. Paris Police Chief Patrice Faure, in an open letter published on X on Saturday, said those who had launched the protests no longer controlled them and called on students to abandon blockades in favor of peaceful protests. Student unions have nevertheless called for a national day of demonstrations tomorrow. Security officials fear that an organized protest in central Paris, in particular, could see further violence amid concerns that far-left and anarchist groups would try to take over the protests. And continuing on international stories, from Stockholm, German and U.S. scientists win Nobel Medicine Prize for work on light and the brain. American Carl Deisroth and Germans Peter Hegemann and George Nagel won the 2026 Nobel Prize in Physiology or Medicine today for developing optogenetics, a technique that uses light to control individual nerve cells in the brain. The Nobel Assembly of Sweden's Karolinska Institute said Deisroth, 54, Hegemann, 71, and Nagel, 73, were selected for their discoveries concerning light-gated ion channels and optogenetics. They will share a prize sum of $1.2 million. This method makes it possible to switch on or off the activity of individual nerve cells in a living brain. Said the Secretary General of the Nobel Assembly. This method is now being used in laboratories around the world to reveal the brain's mysteries. The breakthrough began early in the 1990s when Hegman investigated how the algae reacts to light in half a millisecond. He hypothesized that a single protein both captured light and acted as an ion channel. Nagel tested this hypothesis by injecting genes into frog eggs, discovering a light-sensitive ion channel. The trio's research is already providing insights about brain disorders. Animal models are being used to understand schizophrenia, Alzheimer's disease, Parkinson's disease, epilepsy, and addiction, conditions that affect millions of people worldwide and have limited treatment options. Dieselbrot used optogenetics to control the movements of mouse whiskers by activating specific nerve cells. He also used light to wake sleeping mice, confirming that specific nerve cells controlled wakefulness. These are mouse models of dementia, epilepsy, and addiction. By understanding which cells are active in these diseases in mice, we can understand where to look in humans. Researchers are also applying the technique to try and restore vision to people blinded by rhinitis pigmentosa, a progressive eye disease, by inserting light-sensitive protein into the retina. They also hope optogenetics could improve cochlear implants, potentially allowing more precise stimulation of the auditory nerve than currently our electrical devices. The most advanced of these treatments are autism spectrum disorder therapy by U.S.-based biotechnology company and a which is based, of course, in the United States, but they are still some time away from reaching patients. The Physiology or Medicine Prize traditionally opens the annual Nobel announcements with awards in physics, chemistry, literature, peace, and economics to follow over the coming days. The winner or winners of the 26th Nobel Peace Prize will be announced this coming Friday. And continuing, with some national news. Let's see. Thousands of public servants are stuck waiting for student loan forgiveness. Created in 2023 under the Biden administration, the buyback program gives borrowers a chance to recover lost time in their pursuit of public service loan forgiveness, or PSLF, which cancels the education debt of government and nonprofit employees after 10 years of service and 120 monthly loan payments. But time spent in forbearance or deferment typically doesn't count. There is a backlog of roughly 82,000 applications for the Public Service Loan Forgiveness Buyback Program from public servants, according to the Education Department. People have waited months and in some cases years for a response from the department, which initially said the review would take about 45 business days. The delays have left borrowers stuck and unsure whether to keep paying, whether they can switch jobs, or whether to take on a mortgage with tens of thousands of dollars of debt hanging over their head. that the federal government promised to clear in exchange for their public service. Buyback lets public servants retroactively make a lump sum payment covering what they would have paid to get credit for the forbearance period. Only people who have 10 years of qualifying employment can apply. If the Education Department approves a request, it sends an agreement detailing the total amount that must be paid within 90 days. When the program started, staff within the Department's Office of Federal Student Aid were entirely responsible for processing applications. It was time-consuming as staff had to manually review records, but they mostly kept pace with the flow of submissions. Things changed as the volume of applications soared and the Trump administration cut staff at the department. The already tedious process turned into a slog. Applications streamed in from borrowers enrolled in the Save Plan, a Biden-era program that offered low monthly payments. In 2024, the department postponed payments for Save enrollees, while Republican-led states challenged the program. Those months in forbearance did not count toward the PSLF, which led scores of borrowers on the SAVE plan to apply for the buyback program. From May to July of 2025, the Education Department received an average of 10,743 applications, but only processed an average of 2,939. And let's see. That is going to be a continuing story, I am sure. Another national news. Let's see. Trump's deportation push forces dozens of LGBT migrants into hostile terrain. From Dakar, let me see. President Donald Trump's administration has deported tens of thousands of people into third countries, enabled by deals with impoverished foreign countries. There have been 40 documented cases by Reuters where migrants granted U.S. legal protection after being prosecuted for their LGBT status were deported to third countries in Africa that either criminalize same-sex relations or have been described by the State Department as hostile to LGBT people. Reuters has tracked the fate of all 40, including people from across Africa, as well as Iraq, Jamaica, and Russia, by interviewing a dozen deportees and immigration lawyers and reviewing hundreds of pages of legal documents. 16 remain in countries they were deported to, and some are still detained. 16 others were repatriated to their home countries against their will. 9 are in hiding in third locations. sending people to a third country where they face the very prosecution we recognize makes a mockery of our protection system, said a former senior U.S. immigration official. Immigration and Customs Enforcement does not enforce the law on the basis of sexual orientations that would be illegal, a spokesman for the Department of Homeland Security said in a statement. Third country removals are an essential public safety tool. Third country deportations were rare before Trump's second term, but since he returned to office and began a wide-ranging immigration crackdown, more than 40,000 people in total have been deported to countries not by their own, by ICE and Border Patrol. About 900 were sent to African countries. In a February order in a case challenging the U.S. policy, U.S. District Judge Brian Murphy highlighted the risks facing gay people. The government's claim that those targeted had not explicitly asked not to be deported to repressive third countries was an absurdity, he wrote. On Tuesday, the Supreme Court put a hold on Murphy's ruling, allowing the administration to continue third-party deportations. The court will hear arguments in December. And continuing, let's see. Now we are going to switch to some sports stories, and not much new except from the Detroit News and Free Press. The Lions' comeback falls short in primetime loss. A fourth-quarter comeback fell short for the Lions as they take another primetime loss with a 32-26 defeat to the Panthers. Jared Goff was sacked on second down during the Lions' last offensive possession as they couldn't convert on fourth down. Goff threw 52 times for 32 completions with 412 passing yards and just one touchdown. Jahmyr Gibbs had just 77 scrimmage yards and a touchdown on a night where the Lions struggled to score, going 2-for-4 in the red zone. Meanwhile, Bryce Young had a time against the Lions' secondary, finishing with 329 yards and two touchdown passes. For the third time in the first four games, the Lions' defense allowed an opponent receiver to reach over 100 yards, and this time it was Tre'Davious McMillan's 192 yards and two touchdowns that led the Panthers. Chuba Hubbard had 122 rushing yards and two touchdowns as he outperformed Gibbs. let's see. And another sports story. Let's see. No one is digging graves as Detroit Red Wings start season 0-2. The Detroit Red Wings need help is evident, but even amidst a 0-2 start to the season, there are signs of growth. let me see. Taking both games so far, the Wings fell behind both outings in the first periods. Both times it looked like it could have turned ugly. Both times the Wings battled back to give themselves a chance till the end. The guys on the bench are really angry when they're down and they're not happy, Coach Todd McClellan said. But no one's digging graves. They're trying to dig themselves out, and I think the effort or anything sagged. We pushed a little bit. You could feel the buildings getting some energy, and that certainly helped us. We are appreciative for that. Let's see. The Wings had just come up short 3-2 against Winnipeg Jets in a matinee yesterday, October 4th, 2 days after coming up short 2-0 to the New York Rangers in the season opener. what would really help us is if Dylan Larkin is available when next the Wings play on Tuesday against the Ottawa Senators after being sidelined by an upper body injury since the start of camp. The experiment of having Andrew Kopp as the top line center between Alex DeBrincat and Lucas Raymond lasted five periods, as the group's ineffectiveness prompted McClellan to tinker with the line Sunday, especially since only 11 forwards dressed. Let me see. And there are... more sports stories. Let's see. This is still a Lions story. So, Dan Campbell, when are you going to fire defensive coordinator Kelvin Shepherd? That question, or variant of it, was asked a couple of days after Detroit Lions defense stumbled and bumbled yet again in the 32-26 loss, as we said, to the Carolina Panthers. Shepherd has been under fire all season after he was under fire all last season. this is, of course, a commentary. After Shepherd's... defense surrendered at least 30 points for the third time in four games, plus 445 yards of offense. a 110.7 passer rating for Carolina quarterback Bryce Young, and 127 yards rushing. Yes, the firing question is going to come up. Let me see. And so, is he considering firing Shepherd? Yeah, I'm not, Campbell said. I'm not talking about all that. I'm talking about getting better right now than what we've got. And that's what we're going to do. We're going to find a way to get better than what we've got. The Lions are 2-2 as... and they haven't looked great getting there. The offense, as usual, has done all the heavy lifting. The defense is bad against the run and pass, bad in the red zone, bad on third down, and bad in scoring defense. About the best thing you can say is that the defense came up with a big three and out stop with about 6 minutes left, giving the offense a shot at redemption. But that's a little like starting a fire that burns down your house than saying you almost saved it by pouring a little water on it in the end. And let's see. And another quick sports story. Let's see. Just said, Jalen Dern learned the toughest lesson of all during a summer of discontent for our basketball teams in Detroit. And that is going to end the...
2: 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Listener discretion is advised. Sunny skies this afternoon. We'll see a high of 61. Clear tonight, low 37. Patchy frost tomorrow morning, otherwise mostly sunny with a high of 66. Sunshine continues on Wednesday. 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
3: Welcome to the Michigan History Hour on WKAR's Radio Reading Service from Michigan State University in East Lansing. My name is Kirk Venier, and I'll be reading articles from Michigan History Magazine. Michigan History Magazine is published bimonthly by the Historical Society of Michigan. Today, I will continue to be reading articles from the November-December 2002 issue, which relates to women in Michigan. Our first article today is titled, Neither Delay Nor Rest. Women's suffrage began in Michigan 2 years before the famous Seneca Falls Convention. In 1846, Ernestine L. Rose addressed the Michigan legislature on the right and need of women to the elective franchise. The social movement that continued for the next 74 years called for unprecedented organization, creative campaign tactics, and a tremendous amount of hard work. The following pages show the people, strategies, and materials used in Michigan and across the nation. How women got the vote in Michigan. In 1846, Ernestine L. Rose addresses the Michigan legislature on the right to vote. In 1848, the first women's rights convention is held at Seneca Falls, New York. In 1849, a Michigan Senate committee proposes a universal suffrage amendment, but the Senate does not act upon it because of the unusualness and needlessness of the franchise for women. In 1850, Amelia Jenks Bloomer launches the dress reform movement with a costume bearing her name. Many suffragists who feared it detracted attention from more serious women's rights issues later abandoned the Bloomer costume. In 1851, former slave Sojourner Truth delivers her Ain't I a Woman speech before a spellbound audience at a women's rights convention in Akron, Ohio. 1852, the first women's club in the U.S., the Ladies Library Club, is founded in Kalamazoo by Lucinda Hinsdale Stone. 1859, a U.S. House committee considers the vote for male Negroes, but not women, inciting women suffragists to work harder. 1866, Elizabeth Cady Stanton and Susan B. Anthony form the American Equal Rights Association, an organization for white and black women and men with the goal of universal suffrage. 1867, women gain limited voting rights when the Michigan legislature grants women taxpayers the right to vote for school trustee. However, total suffrage is defeated. 1868, the 14th Amendment is ratified, which extends to all citizens the protections of the Constitution against unjust state laws. This amendment is the first to define citizens and voters as male. The following year, the 15th Amendment is passed, granting the vote to males regardless of race, color, or previous condition of servitude. 1869, the women's rights movement splits into two factions because of disagreements over the 14th and soon-to-be-passed 15th Amendments. Elizabeth Cady Stanton and Susan B. Anthony form the more radical New York-based National Women's Suffrage Association, NWSA, while Lucy Stone, Henry Blackwell, and Julia Ward Howe lead the more conservative American Women's Suffrage Association, AWSA. In 1870, the Michigan State Suffrage Association, MSSA, is formed in Battle Creek. In 1872, Susan B. Anthony is arrested and brought to trial in Rochester, New York, for attempting to vote for Ulysses S. Grant in the presidential election. At the same time, Sojourner Truth appears at a polling booth in Grand Rapids, Michigan, demanding a ballot. She is turned away. In 1874, the Michigan legislature considers a woman's suffrage amendment. It is rejected by a wide margin, and the MSSA disbands. The Michigan Women's Christian Temperance Union is formed in Grand Rapids in 1875. In 1878, a woman's suffrage amendment is introduced in Congress. The wording is unchanged in 1919 when the amendment finally passes both houses. In 1884, on May 21st, the Michigan Equal Suffrage Association, MESA, is formed in Battle Creek by Mary L. Doe. Michigan Governor Josiah W. Bigol is vice president. In 1885, MESA, presents a plea for municipal suffrage to the state legislature, arguing that without the right to vote, women taxpayers are subjected to taxation without representation. In 1889, on May 15th, the Michigan legislature considers the municipal suffrage bill. The House passes the bill, but the Senate does not. In 1890, the National Women's Suffrage Association and the American Woman Suffrage Association become the National American Woman Suffrage Association, NAWSA, under the leadership of Elizabeth Cady Stanton. In 1890, Wyoming is admitted to the Union, becoming the first state where women are allowed to vote. In 1891, MESA presents the Municipal Suffrage Bill again, with a long petition of signatures. Once again, the Senate defeats the bill. In 1893, both houses pass a municipal suffrage bill. However, an educational requirement for women is attached that does not exist for men. In 1893, the Michigan Supreme Court finds the bill unconstitutional because the Michigan legislature is not allowed to create a new class of voters. In 1899, the National American Women's Suffrage Association, NAWSA, holds its annual convention in Grand Rapids because of the efforts of city resident Emily Burton Ketchum. In 1904, Big Rapids native Anna Howard Shaw becomes president of the National American Women's Suffrage Association and remains in the position until 1915. In 1907, the Michigan legislature convenes to consider a constitutional amendment that would omit the word male as a voting qualification. In 1908, on January 29th, the delegates reject the amendment 57-38. In 1912, on March 11th, Michigan Governor Chase Osborne calls the legislature into special session twice to consider women's suffrage. In 1913, the Michigan Association Opposed to Women's Suffrage, MAOWS, is formed. They believe that the vote would damage a woman's femininity since voting is a man's duty. In 1918, Michigan's male voters approve a state constitutional amendment granting women suffrage by a margin of 35,000 votes. In 1919, women vote for statewide offices for the first time in March. 1919, on August 26th, the 19th Amendment is ratified. 1920, Michigan women vote for president on November 2nd. And in 1920, NAWSA becomes the League of Women Voters. Michigan leaders. Suffragists like Grace Kelly Freehouse of Grand Rapids worked tirelessly throughout Michigan distributing literature. After growing up in Big Rapids and attending Albion College, Anna Howard Shaw went on to become a minister, a physician, and president of the National American Women's Suffrage Association from 1904 to 1915. Shaw worked closely with Susan B. Anthony toward the passage of the 19th Amendment. Fidelia Gillette was the women's rights editor for the Rochester Era and spoke around the state on behalf of the Women's Suffrage Society during the 1870s. Clara B. Arthur of Detroit was a founding member of the Michigan Equal Suffrage Association in 1884. She was known as the mother of the playground movement in Detroit, creating the first playground in 1903. This certificate shows her membership in NAWSA, signed by Carrie Chapman Catt. Lucinda Hinsdale Stone of Kalamazoo helped found the American Women's Suffrage Association, founded the Women's Journal, and co-founded the Kalamazoo Baptist College, today Kalamazoo College, as one of the first women to keep her name after marriage. Women who followed her example were called Lucy Stoners. Emily Burton Ketchum was a major figure in the suffrage movement in Grand Rapids. She was a charter member of the Susan B. Anthony Club, the Grand Rapids branch of the Michigan Equal Suffrage Association. Anthony called her the greatest suffrage worker that Michigan has produced. Our next article is titled, She Followed the Guidance, by Barbara Schaefer. Elizabeth Bacon was born in Monroe, Michigan on April 8, 1842. She was the only surviving child of four born to Daniel Bacon, a New York teacher who came to Michigan and became a lawyer

led a sheltered and comfortable childhood. She kept a diary in which she confided her thoughts, recorded family activities and local events, and copied inspirational poetry. She took music lessons, attended the Presbyterian Church, and played with her friends. Libby's life changed when she was 12. She recorded in her diary on August 27, 1854, "Alas, my poor diary, you have been sadly neglected. When I last wrote you, my mother sat comfortably in her dear rocking chair by the fire. My dear mother is sleeping her last great sleep from which she will never awake. No, never. Not even to correct my numerous mistakes. 2 weeks ago, my mother was laid in the cold, cold ground, and as I stood by that open grave and felt, oh, God, and know that anguish filled my heart, oh, why did they put my mother in that great black coffin, a screw the lid down so tight?" She continued, "I hope the Lord will spare me to my father, for I am his only comfort left." Daniel closed the family house and moved to a local hotel. Libby spent some time in Grand Rapids with relatives and returned to Boyd's Seminary as a boarding student that fall. The secondary level curriculum, which included French, literature, and fine arts, was designed to educate and refine young girls and ready them as future wives and mothers. Libby was an earnest student and did well in school, especially in art and literature. She graduated from Boyd Seminary in June 1862 and, as class valedictorian, delivered the customary address at graduation. She chose crumbs as her topic since she saw as much essential greatness in little things as in larger ones. By then, her father had remarried and Libby was living back in the Bacon home. Libby enjoyed a close mother-daughter relationship with her stepmother, Rhoda Wells Pitts, the widow of a minister. During Libby's last 2 years at school, the Civil War was raging. Patriotism and support for the Union cause ran high in Monroe. After the fall of Fort Sumter in April 1861, many young Monroe men, including Libby's friends, joined the Army. Libby and her stepmother aided the war effort by sewing and baking for men in the service. Hailed as the prettiest girl in Monroe, Libby had many suitors and admirers. On Thanksgiving Day, 1862, at a party at Boyd Seminary, Libby was introduced to Captain George Armstrong Custer. A year earlier, Libby and her father had seen a besotted Custer stumbling down a Monroe street while on leave. Since that embarrassing display, Custer had vowed to quit drinking, a commitment he honored. At the party, Libby politely remarked on Custer's Army career. Their brief introduction had a different effect on Custer. He fell in love with Libby. Custer spent most of his furlough time that winter in Monroe and in pursuit of Libby. He walked by the Bacon home 40 times a day, according to Libby, and began attending Libby's church. Her father, however, did not approve of the young captain as a suitor for his daughter. Libby tried to honor her father's wishes, but Custer persisted. They saw each other at social affairs and at church. By the time Custer reported for duty on April 1863, Libby knew she had special feelings for him. Though she was forbidden to exchange letters with him, the couple kept in contact through Nettie Humphrey, a mutual friend in Monroe, who relayed their messages to each other. Judge Bacon's disapproval of Custer stemmed mainly from his concern for Libby. He did not want her to experience a life of hardships and uncertainties as a soldier's wife. He worried that Libby may be a widow or have a maimed husband. He also had doubts about Custer's social standing. George Armstrong Custer's background was unlike Libby's genteel upbringing in Monroe. He was born in New Rumley, Ohio, on December 5, 1839, to Emanuel and Maria Ward Kilpatrick Custer. Emanuel had a blacksmith shop and later bought a farm near New Rumley. Custer grew up in a large, loving, close-knit, boisterous, active, and highly spirited household with five brothers and two sisters. Though bright, Audie, as Custer was nicknamed, was an indifferent and mischievous student. When he was about 13, his parents sent him to school in Monroe, where his married half-sister, Lydia Ann Reed, lived.

0: After about 3 years, he returned to Ohio and taught school for a while before entering the U.S. Military Academy in 1857. Second Lieutenant Custer graduated from West Point as the Civil War erupted. On July 20, 1861, he reported to the War Department in Washington. The next day, he saw action at Bull Run, the war's first major battle. Over the next 2 years, he served on the staffs of various generals. Often noted in reports for fearlessness and gallantry in battle, he was promoted to captain. In the spring of 1863, Brigadier General Alfred Pleasonton, who commanded the Army of the Potomac's cavalry, recommended that Custer and two other junior officers be promoted to Brigadier General. On June 29, 1863, Custer, at age 23, became the Union Army's youngest general. General Custer began his command experience by leading the Michigan Cavalry Brigade, four regiments of cavalry from the Great Lakes State. After a spectacular performance at the Battle of Gettysburg, Custer continued to distinguish himself on the battlefield. In September, he was wounded at a skirmish in Virginia. Custer obtained a medical leave and returned to Monroe to recuperate. He also used the visit to continue courting Libby Bacon. By that time, Libby knew she loved Custer, and they became secretly engaged. No announcement could be issued until Libby's parents were informed and gave their consent. Custer returned to duty in early October. After a week of campaigning and heavy fighting, Custer wrote Judge Bacon asking his permission to marry Libby. Judge Bacon replied that although he was unable to give Custer an immediate answer, he would allow Libby to correspond with him. In her first official letter, she began, "My more than friend, at last." By December, Judge Bacon had formally given his permission for Libby and Custer to marry. Libby was contemplating getting married in a year or two. "Ah, dear man," she wrote, "if I am worth having, am I not worth waiting for? The very thought of marriage makes me tremble. Girls have so much fun." Custer wanted to be married as soon as possible. He proposed that they be married in the winter of 1864, when he would likely be on furlough. It was better to be married soon, he argued, before the spring campaigns prevented them from having a honeymoon. Custer prevailed. The wedding took place on the evening of February 9, 1864, at Monroe's First Presbyterian Church. Custer wore a full dress uniform, and Libby wore a white silk dress with a wreath of orange blossoms in her hair. About 300 guests attended the reception at the Bacon home. According to Judge Bacon, it was said to be the most splendid wedding ever seen in the state. Rebecca Richmond, Libby's cousin, was favorably impressed by the attention Custer paid to Libby. "He is a simple, frank, manly fellow, and he fairly idolizes Libby. I am sure he will make her a true, noble husband," Rebecca wrote her sister. The Custers traveled east for their honeymoon. While visiting Washington, Custer received orders to rejoin his unit. Libby accompanied him to the Michigan Cavalry Brigade's winter quarters at Stevensburg, Virginia. Here, she was introduced to Army life. As Libby later explained, "I begged so hard not to be left behind that I finally prevailed. The result was that I found myself in a few hours on the extreme wing of the Army of the Potomac, in an isolated Virginia farmhouse, finishing my honeymoon alone." The Custers lived in three upstairs rooms in a farmhouse that served as the general's headquarters. The rooms were furnished with Army camping equipment and odds and ends. "All the new life was in the way of surprise," Libby wrote of the Stevensburg camp, "a village of log huts, men, horses, wagons, and military equipment. Though coming from a sheltered life in a quiet town, Libby took Army life in stride. It never occurred to me that at a camp should be made any more comfortable on my account. I was impressed with the desire to obliterate myself as much as possible and also to prove my superiority to all the roughness of the life," she later wrote. At Stevensburg, Libby met Eliza Brown, a runaway slave whom Custer had hired to cook for himself and his staff. Eliza accompanied the general on many campaigns, often cooking in the front, under fire, while shells burst nearby. Libby later described her as a marvel of courage. Explaining her reasons for serving as cook, Eliza told Libby, "I set in to see the war, beginning and end. I always thought this, that I didn't set down to wait to have them all free me. I helped to free myself. I was all ready to step to the front whenever I was called upon, even if I didn't shoulder the musket. There's many folks says that a woman can't follow the army without throwing themselves away, but I know better. I went in and I come out with the respect of the men and the officers." After the war, Eliza remained with the Custers for a number of years as a cook and servant and as Libby's companion and confidant. Shortly after the Custers arrived at Stevensburg, the Michigan Cavalry Brigade left on a raid towards Charlottesville, Virginia. Though afraid at being left alone, Libby did not admit it since she had insisted on coming with her husband. Of this, Libby wrote, "It was a sudden plunge into a life of vicissitude and danger, and I hardly remember a time during the 12 years that followed when I was not in fear of some immediate peril or in dread of some danger that threatened." After the raid, the Custers spent some delightful weeks together at Stevensburg, dining with other generals and taking carriage rides together on pleasant days. Near the end of March, Custer obtained a leave of absence due to a concussion suffered in a carriage accident. The couple traveled to Baltimore and Washington. On a visit to the Capitol, politicians introduced themselves to the well-publicized general, which left Libby amazed at his reputation. When spring came, Custer returned to the Army and Libby remained in a boarding house in Washington. In early May 1864, the Army of the Potomac began the war's final campaign. The Michigan Cavalry Brigade had been preparing for the upcoming campaign and was anxious to begin moving. Watching long trains of Army wagons and regiments of soldiers passing through Washington daily, Libby predicted that a great battle was imminent. At this time, much to the devout Libby's dismay, Custer, though raised a Methodist, was not a member of any particular church. He called himself a non-professing Christian. Yet he assured Libby in a letter that before going into battle, "Never have I failed to commend myself to God's keeping, asking him to forgive my past sins and to watch over me while in danger, and to receive me if I fell. I feel that my destiny is in the hands of the Almighty. This belief, more than any other fact or reason, makes me brave and fearless as I am." In early July, after more than 2 months of separation, Libby and Custer were reunited when Libby traveled to City Point, Virginia, where the cavalry was bivouacked. Throughout the war, the Custers spent what time they could together. When the cavalry was in camp, Libby left Washington to join her husband. Custer visited Libby in the Capitol whenever possible. Their partings were tearful and emotional, and reunions an overwhelming relief. When Libby heard the clank of a saber rattling on stairs, she knew her dreadful wait was over. Custer viewed the reunions following their frequent separations as occasion for repeated honeymoons. When they could not be together, they wrote to each other. The Custers corresponded regularly in letters revealing their attachment to and affection for each other. To her husband, Libby was, "My rosebud, my little one, dear girl, my darling, the idol of my heart, my gypsy, my darling little wife, and my angel." He wrote her of his love for her, gave accounts of battles and army life, thanked her for her good influence on him, and tried to reassure her of his safety. Libby called Custer, "My star, my warrior brave, my boy, dear glorious warrior, and my hero." She wrote of her hopes for peace and for children, of her day-to-day life of Washington events, and of her socializing with influential Michigan men in the hope of advancing her husband's military career. Libby also expressed fears for her husband's safety. "Don't expose yourself so much in battle. Just do your duty, and don't ride out so daringly," she admonished. She then continued, "Oh, Audie, we must die together. Better the humblest life together than the loftiest divided." Libby also wrote some intimate letters that were captured when the general's baggage wagon fell into enemy hands. Custer wrote to her that he did not relish the idea of others amusing themselves with the letters. Somebody must be careful hereafter in the use of double entendre. Libby spent most of the summer of 1864 in Washington. As the summer heat intensified, many military wives who were temporarily in the capital returned to their home states. Libby chose to stay. Signs of the war were everywhere. Long trains of ambulances, wagons stacked with coffins, men on crutches, men missing an arm or a leg, widows in black, and artillery caissons on the street. A battle flag flying at the War Department building would signal a new list of the wounded and dead. Libby found Washington the saddest city on the earth. During Custer's frequent absences, Libby waited anxiously for word from or about him. She spent her time drawing, painting, reading, sewing, and writing to her husband and other family members. She visited with other officers' wives and occasionally attended social gatherings escorted by Michigan congressmen. She saw President Lincoln several times at White House receptions. After Libby was introduced to the president at one levee, Lincoln acknowledged her as the young woman whose husband goes into a charge with a whoop and a shout. Washington was full of hospitals that were crammed with sick and wounded soldiers. Civil War hospitals were feared and fearful places. Often kindness was the only medicine available to wounded soldiers, and volunteers were needed to attend to and comfort the wounded and dying. Though initially reluctant to enter a hospital, Libby began visiting hospitals where Custer's troops had been sent. At her boarding house, she cared for Lieutenant James Christiansey, one of Custer's wounded staff officers. In August 1864, after about a month of rest and recuperation in the camp near City Point, the Michigan Cavalry Brigade was on the move, now as part of the Army of the Shenandoah. During this campaign, Custer was promoted and reassigned to command the 3rd Cavalry Division. After a stunning Union victory at the Battle of Cedar Creek in mid-October, General Philip H. Sheridan, commander of the Army of the Shenandoah, recommended that Custer be promoted to Major General and directed him to go to Washington to present captured rebel flags to Secretary of War Edwin Stanton. Libby joined him for the event, at which time Stanton announced Custer's promotion. Major General George Armstrong Custer rejoined the Army at the end of October, and the 3rd Division set up its winter camp with the rest of Sheridan's troops outside of Winchester, a Shenandoah Valley city now under Union control. Around this time, Custer's younger brother, Tom, was transferred to his staff. Custer asked Libby to spend the winter with him in Winchester. She responded, "I love luxury, dress, comfort, but oh, how gladly I will give them up. I can be ready in a day or two. I can hardly wait." The Custers boarded at private residences near Winchester. They often rode horses together across the countryside and entertained staff members with dinners, dances, and parties. After celebrating Christmas and New Year's at the winter camp, the Custers traveled to Michigan to visit family and friends in Monroe and Grand Rapids. While in Monroe, they went to a Presbyterian week of prayer service, and Custer professed his faith, a step that delighted Libby. The Custers were accompanied back to Winchester by Libby's stepmother and her cousin, Rebecca Richmond. Judge Bacon joined them later. Libby and her guests stayed in Winchester until military activity ceased. They then moved to Washington. As the snow melted in late February, the war resumed in earnest. While the troops were campaigning, Libby made the most of her time in the Capitol. On March 4, 1865, she and her cousin attended Lincoln's 2nd inaugural. 2 days later, they went to the inaugural ball. Libby's parents returned to Monroe in March, but Rebecca stayed. She and Libby followed the war news and traced the cavalry's route on a map. In late March, the women attended a ceremony at Secretary Stanton's office, where more Confederate battle flags captured by Custer's division were presented. Custer was unable to attend, but Libby was introduced as the wife of the gallant general. On April 9, 1865, the Civil War ended when rebel troops surrendered at Appomattox Courthouse. Shortly after the surrender, Libby received the table at which General Ulysses S. Grant had sat. The table was accompanied by a note from General Sheridan that read, "I respectfully present to you the small writing table on which the conditions for the surrender of the Army of Northern Virginia were written by Lieutenant General Grant. And permit me to say, madam, that there is scarcely an individual in our service who has contributed more to bring about this desirable result than your gallant husband." According to a Custer biographer, the table remained Libby's most treasured war relic. The end of the Civil War meant the beginning of Custer's military service in the West. After leading his division in the Grand Review in Washington on May 23, 1865, Custer was stationed in Texas. In early 1866, the Custers returned to Monroe. Custer had reverted to his regular Army rank of captain, but was soon appointed Lieutenant Colonel of the newly created U.S. 7th Cavalry Regiment. Accompanied by Libby, Custer reported for duty at Fort Riley, Kansas, in the fall of 1866. The Indian Wars were being fought at this time, as settlers moved onto western Indian land and the U.S. government tried to force Indians onto reservations. After a shaky start with the 7th Cavalry, Custer rose to national prominence and enjoyed renown as a soldier, explorer, Indian fighter, frontiersman, hunter, sportsman, and writer. Newspapers followed his career, and he wrote a successful book called My Life on the Plains. The Custers made as comfortable a life for themselves as possible. Custer was posted with the 7th at various forts in Kansas and Dakota Territory. Libby followed her husband to his various postings, sometimes traveling with the cavalry. Depending on what was available, they lived in hotels, army tents, or officer quarters of varying size and comfort. Libby was indifferent as to where her husband was posted, so long as she was not left behind. Custer was sometimes gone for months at a time on campaigns or expeditions. Years later, Libby wrote of how she kept busy helping him with preparations and packing before a departure. "I longed for activity to prevent me from showing my heavy heart," she reflected. And when her husband was gone, she wrote that her life was occupied with reading and domestic detail in order to fill up the time and make it go faster. They tried to keep in touch by writing letters, and Libby waited anxiously for his eventual return. Between field activities and during winter, Custer attended to administrative duties, and he and Libby enjoyed a military social life of dances, dinners, charades, drama performances, and singing with other officers and their wives. The Custers never had children. They kept close contacts with family members and were close friends with some of the 7th officers and their wives. Custer's brother Tom was again serving with him and was a captain in the 7th. The Custers often spent part of their furloughs in Monroe visiting family and were paid return visits out west. In the fall of 1873, the Custers moved to Fort Abraham Lincoln near Bismarck in Dakota Territory. It was from here that Lieutenant Colonel George Armstrong Custer and 12 companies of the 7th left on a campaign in May 1876 to force defiant Lakota and Cheyenne onto reservations. Custer's younger brother, Boston, and nephew, Harry Armstrong, Audie Reed, went along as civilian employees. Libby watched the troops as they departed and later recalled, "In a few seconds they had disappeared, horses, flags, men, and munition, and we never saw them again." On June 25th, Custer and 5 companies of about 210 troopers under his immediate command, including his brother Tom and his brother-in-law James Calhoun, were killed at the Battle of the Little Bighorn. Also killed were Custer's other brother, Boston, and his nephew. News of the disaster reached Fort Abraham Lincoln early in the morning of July 6th. Libby was awakened and informed by officers. As wife of the commanding officer, Libby, though numb with grief, did her duty and accompanied the officers as they informed the other widows at the fort. The news traveled across the country, and in Monroe, bells tolled every hour. The rest of the nation, still celebrating the centennial, was stunned by the news. Libby's life was shattered. She had lost not only her husband, but in-laws, friends, and the military life she had shared with Custer. She returned to Monroe, where memorial service were held in August. Postscript. Libby slowly recovered from her grief and left Monroe for New York City to start over. She initially found a job as a secretary to support herself. As time went on, critics of what happened at the Battle of Little Bighorn generated more controversy, leaving Custer's reputation tarnished. Working as both a speaker and a writer, Libby devoted her life to defending and promoting her husband's reputation. Eventually, she wrote three popular books, Tenting on the Plains, Boots and Saddles, and Following the Gaiden, that paid tribute to Custer and provided the reader with a firsthand look at Army life in the West. One of Libby's fondest wishes was fulfilled when a statue honoring her husband was erected in Monroe. President William Howard Taft spoke at the dedication ceremonies on June 4, 1910, and Libby pulled a yellow ribbon to unveil the statue. Among the 25,000 people gathered for the dedication were veterans who had served under her husband. The equestrian statue, called Sighting the Enemy, depicted 23-year-old Brigadier General Custer surveying the scene before his famed charge at the Battle of Gettysburg. Libby approved of the statue, noting that never was anything more lifelike and beautiful than that golden image of the hero of the day. Libby never remarried. She worked hard and was able to live comfortably for the rest of her life. She outlived Custer by nearly 57 years and died on April 4, 1933, 4 days short of her 91st birthday. She was buried next to her husband at the West Point Cemetery. Although they did not die together, as the newlywed Libby had implored, they would rest together. Barbara Schaefer lives and writes in Dearborn. This is her first article to appear in Michigan History Magazine. Historic photos are from the Monroe County Historical Museum. Our next article is titled, The Division Has Become a Necessity, by Doris Scharfenberg. Until 1920, women's voices in the criminal justice system amounted to a chorus of squeaks. Police, attorneys, and judges were rarely women. In 1919, Detroit's population was pushing 1 million, yet only one woman in the city's police department had the power of arrest. Problems of growth, prohibition, and expanding volumes of traffic raised the police caseload to unforeseen levels, but tradition, men's misgivings, and political arguments pushed against the idea of adding women to Detroit's police force. Nevertheless, Detroit amended its charter in 1920 to provide for a women's division with full police authority. One dozen women were given a section to themselves in the police headquarters building, and Commissioner Dr. James W. Inches chose Virginia Mack Murray, already on staff, to head the new organization. Her assignment would have daunted General Pershing. She was expected to investigate all misbehaving girls under age 17 and all such boys under 10 years old. She had to hunt for missing adult women and runaway girls and boys of the previously mentioned ages. Investigation of all complaints of abandonment or neglect of small children was her domain, as was investigation of any crime, sexual or otherwise, against children. She also was in charge of investigating all sex crimes against adult women. 12 policewomen, a swirling city of 1 million people. Could they do it? After a year, McMurray threw up her hands and left. Inches decided that unless he found a star to replace her, the whole experiment would fold. William Norton, head of the local community chest, a name used by many United Way chapters through the 1950s, recommended Eleanor Hutzel, director of social services at Detroit's Women's Hospital. Hutzel didn't want the job. I was stunned by the proposal. I had never been in a police station in my life and wasn't particularly interested. Born in 1885 to a prosperous Ann Arbor family and bred to stern self-discipline, Hutzel had studied nursing and obstetrics. She graduated in 1915 from the Chicago School of Social Work and came as a nurse to Detroit's Women's Hospital. Women's had been founded in 1868 as Women's Hospital and Foundlings Home, the first area hospital to give refuge and support to unmarried, pregnant women and their babies. Fully in tune with the hospital's mission of looking out for poor mothers and unwanted children, Hutzel became its first director of social services. Presented with the police division proposal, Hutzel was hard to persuade. Her eye was on prevention, not punishment. She needed assurance that there would be no dealing with prostitutes. It was also vital to her that the employees be accountable to female superiors, no male sergeants to pay homage to. Only the commissioner's opinion would count. Hutzel agreed to try the position for 2 years. She stayed for 26, guiding the women's division as it grew from 16 to 85 employees. The former nurse disliked the word policewoman. To her and to the employees themselves, the women were social workers. But she learned to live with the label. Her assignment included sex crimes against women, prostitutes or not, and sex crimes were on a swift rise. They averaged 65 a month in 1924 and would rise to 300 each month by the time she retired in 1948. Hutzel knew right away that acceptance of women police would continue to be a battle. It was widely accepted to have women luring felons into the open or finding runaways. Yet many of the division's opponents considered backing up a man in a shooting match beyond a woman's capabilities. Some argued that the move to give women more power was purely political because women had recently become half of the voting public. Some saw the newcomers as out-and-out homewreckers whose basic agenda was to fraternize with the men. Some fraternization among co-workers happened, but Hutzel made it clear from the start that she expected decorum in dress, business-like behavior, and thorough case reports. The women Hutzel hired were a dedicated group. "We looked beyond the problems to the people it affected," said Hutzel. "For sex offenders, we checked to see if his family was all right. If an intoxicated woman had to be taken in, we made sure no children were left uncared for. Runaway girls were encouraged to explain why they left. We did not do long-term counseling, but we made suggestions." As director, Hutzel was involved in daily operations. She interviewed suspects, writing with her left hand on a glass-top desk. Her head was down as she scribbled awkwardly on a piece of paper, but her attention was on the person whose reflection she was studying in the desk's shiny surface. The interviewee, who had nervously expected the stare of a tough cop, relaxed under this technique. Hutzel's job was her life, and she spent many off hours on the lecture circuit explaining her division's work and the dangers of city life, or campaigning for more police control over liquor licensing. She wanted to whisk away the biased legal problems and poor working conditions of indigent, abused, or fallen women. Some members of the division exerted themselves to find jobs for former women prisoners. The department increased its workload and staff and won a reputation for efficiency and capability. "We consider the women's division one of the best sub-departments in the entire police force," Frank Kruhl, commissioner of police, said in 1924. "Particularly in the care of women prisoners, does the work of this division warrant its permanency. Their work is so uniformly excellent that the division has become a necessity." Setting a promotion record, Hutzel was made fourth deputy commissioner during her second year on the job. With the promotion, she was now accountable only to Commissioner Inches. Hutzel controlled the division throughout the Roaring Twenties, when Detroit was a city experiencing radical changes. The average daily wage of $6 made the city a magnet for hopefuls from every part of the country and overseas. Incoming populations brought new hostilities, an active Ku Klux Klan, pro-Nazi Germans, and mafioso, and increased local tensions and gangland warfare. Illegal liquor arrived in the United States via the Detroit River. Mobsters and gangs added high-speed chases to the roads. Detroit's female police officers drove unmarked, unheated patrol cars and shared the residential lanes with horses that still delivered milk, vegetables, and baked goods. Yet Detroit's citizens shared the Roaring Twenties mood. Dance halls shimmied with foxtrot marathons and the Charleston. Movie theaters and elaborate ballrooms made their debuts. A major league building boom included the University of Detroit, and the world's largest corporate home office, the General Motors Building. However, Hutzel later said that of the years she spent at the police department, the 1930s were the toughest to handle. Unemployment was at an all-time high, and families struggled to stay alive. The building boom of the 20s ended with half-finished buildings housing only the wind and city employees being paid with promissory notes instead of real checks. In 1941, having faced the complications of Prohibition, the Depression, and the start of World War II, Hutzel took a leave from the Detroit Police Department. The federal government had sought her help in conducting a survey of social problems affecting women and children in areas with expanding defense plants. Amid this work to help formulate protective labor laws, Hutzel periodically traveled to Detroit to keep in touch with her department. On her own turf again, Hutzel prepared for retirement, 26 years after starting her two-year trial period. She wrote a handbook for individual duties, then retired in 1948 with high honors. She never went back to the stronghold on Bobion Street, the police headquarters that had opened in 1923 with the women's division on the seventh floor. "I trained them well," she explained. "They don't need me, and I have too much to do." By the time Hutzel left the Detroit Police Department, women had walked firmly through the door of criminal justice and law enforcement. They were on the bench, among the prosecutors, and running law firms. Hutzel kept busy with volunteer work, tours of Europe, and walks with her bulldog. She served on boards and committees with the League for the Handicapped, the Social Service Commission, and Women's Hospital. The Michigan State Corrections Committee elected her their first woman member, and she chaired the group three times in 11 years. She was named Detroit Woman of Achievement in 1953. An honorary Doctor of Law degree from Wayne State University came her way in 1954, and Women's Hospital was renamed Hutzel Hospital in 1964. Eleanor Hutzel died in 1978 at age 93 after a series of stays there. The hospital staff called her a sweet and most demanding patient. Doris Scharfenberg is a travel writer and photographer who lives in Hancock. This article is adapted from parts of her upcoming book about women in the Detroit Police Department, which has the working title, A Force of Their Own. And there's a side article, Meeting the Boss. The 1930s Depression was in full force when my mother, a former teacher, landed a position with the struggling women's division. In a small house jammed with unemployed relatives, mother's job was our lifeline. Eleanor Hutzel had total power over mother's six-day work week. If the boss decreed the night shift or some other awkward duty, mom took it. We lived with it. As a child, I had my own visions of this Miss Hutzel person, but never met her. 30 years after mother's retirement, I stood in the Detroit Institute of Arts beside a white-haired woman wearing a navy blue police-cut overcoat. The lady's ramrod bearing rang bells. Was she the invisible mother superior of my childhood? "Pardon me, but are you Eleanor Hutzel?" The barely 5-foot-tall figure turned on her heel, squinted up into my face, and broke into a wide smile. With almost a giggle, she exclaimed, "You are Muriel Fleming's daughter." Bravo! The fact that this wisp of a figure could instantly identify me as the child of a woman who worked with her 30 years previously was astonishing. She asked about Muriel, in a wheelchair by then, took my address, and promised to invite me to tea. When the note arrived, I showed the tiny, precise handwriting to Mom. "That's from the boss, all right. I would know that writing if I was standing upside down with my head in a bucket of water." Miss Hutzel's stern commentaries on her underlings' reports were beyond forgetting. "Usually, I got along very well with her," my mother said. "She tried to be fair. There is no doubt she was an excellent administrator." Hutzel, as an early CEO, had few typewriters and no secretaries. Office communiques were matters of taking a pencil to long sheets of paper. On my mother's memory, as well as those of others, I am sure the boss wrote with indelible ink. This was provided by Doris Fleming Scharfenberg. Our next article is titled 100 Years of Working Women by Mary J. Wallace. Women have always worked, but beginning in the late 19th century, large numbers of women gained employment in a variety of fields and industries. Although the early 19th century cult of domesticity relegated much of women's work to inside the home, a growing American economy, rapid industrialization, and urban development following the Civil War largely facilitated the entrance of women into the modern workforce. In Michigan, cities like Kalamazoo, Grand Rapids, Bay City, and Detroit supported the growth of such industries as paper and furniture production, boat manufacturing, and pharmaceuticals. This urban industrial expansion resulted in new employment opportunities for women and also ensured that women could live close to the workplace. As the nature of work throughout Michigan shifted from agricultural to industrial, and the introduction of new technologies reduced the need for skilled labor, women were there to fill many of the jobs. As in any other industrialized region, the typical Michigan woman workers at the turn of the century were young, single, and often viewed as second-income earners. They were usually placed in low-paying jobs that came to be defined as women's work, like clerical or domestic service. In addition, the feminization of professions such as nursing and teaching ensured that long-standing traditional gender roles were kept intact, even as these growing fields expanded women's work opportunities. National events also influenced employment in the 20th century. The Depression decreased women's work options across all industries, as it did for most Americans. However, because jobs were scarce, women were often overlooked or even let go from positions in order to secure employment for male breadwinners. To counteract this, federal programs such as the Works Progress Administration created temporary jobs for women at the state and local levels, including in Michigan. During the two world wars, women entered the workforce in unprecedented numbers. They fulfilled their patriotic duties as nurses in field hospitals or as factory workers, aiding in defense production. In Michigan, especially for those near the state's many industrial defense plants, wartime women's workers received high wages and were mobilized for jobs previously held only by men. Wartime work for women, however, was temporary. When the wars ended, most women were let go to make room for returning veterans. Reminiscent of an earlier domestic ideal, women were once again relegated to the home or traditional employment. However, the second half of the 20th century witnessed many changes in women's status that directly affected female work roles. New federal laws in the 1960s enforced equal pay for equal work and prohibited employment discriminations on the basis of sex, empowering women to pursue occupations formerly reserved for men. Women entered police forces, fire departments, and politics in greater numbers than ever. As a result, Michigan experienced its share of female firsts. In the late 1960s, the state hired its first two female state police troopers. In 1977, Detroit graduated its first three female firefighters. In 1982, Martha Griffiths became the first female lieutenant governor of Michigan, and in 1994, Candace Miller became Michigan's first female secretary of state. When thinking of the traditional Michigan worker, one may not immediately imagine a housewife, a woman welder, or a female firefighter. Yet, as the following images illustrate, women have done and continue to produce work that is a credit to their state and a credit to their sex. Mary J. Wallace is an audiovisual archivist at the Walter P. Reuther Library at Wayne State University in Detroit. And we'll now go on to some of the captions surrounding some of these pictures. The first one is a picture of someone at a telephone board. Women were sometimes hired for their special qualities. Because of women's smaller stature, they were often employed in manufacturing, where a small or delicate hand was needed. Female telephone operators were used because they were thought to have pleasant voices. This early 20th century telephone operator was employed by Michigan Bell. Women at Holland's Michigan Fiberglass Plastics, in another picture, are shown below in about 1960, use extreme care to apply fiberglass cloth to the Lake and Sea Model pleasure boat. Women were often hired for low-paying domestic jobs, such as food service. At Wright, two waitresses served customers at the Swan Diner in the Kalamazoo area. in the 1920s. Many miners, especially Cornish miners, believed female miners were bad luck, so women rarely worked in the mines of the western Upper Peninsula. The Houghton area women in the photo above, taken about 1900, found employment in a newspaper office. The abundance of Michigan trees and a huge immigration population eager for employment helped the furniture industry flourish in Grand Rapids in the late 19th and early 20th centuries. At the Robert W. Irwin Phoenix Furniture Company of Grand Rapids, women work at finishing furniture in 1903. Kalamazoo was known as Paper City in the 20th century. Paper manufacturing in Kalamazoo reached its peak in the 1950s, and along the way, many women were hired to work in its mills. Above, in a group of female employees in the sorting room of Mill No. 1 at the Kalamazoo Paper Company posed for a picture in 1923. During the late 19th century, Detroit's Park Davison Company revolutionized the pharmaceutical industry by introducing innovative ways to produce drugs and by discovering new treatments for diseases such as diphtheria. The illustrations below depicts women working in the company's bottling room in 1892. At Wright, female employees undertake the meticulous task of preparing vaccines. Cooking, cleaning, laundry, sewing, and raising children were daily duties for which women did not get public recognition or pay. These Native American women, above, churned butter and washed laundry in Cross Village around 1890. These Chippewa women, to the right, create intricate embroidery on their front porch in 1937. More than 100 sit-down strikes occurred in Detroit in 1937. One of the more famous was the Woolworth strike that began in February of that year. The female strikers attracted national media attention in their quest for increased wages, vacation time, and recognition for their union, the Waiters and Waitresses Union. The strike ended in March with the strikers achieving all of their goals. These Woolworth waitresses posed for the camera in February 1937. In the midst of the Great Depression in 1935, Franklin Roosevelt established the Works Progress Administration, WPA. The WPA put unemployed Americans to work, rebuilding the nation's cultural and industrial infrastructure. The women below work on a WPA sewing project in Detroit. By the 1960s, women were moving into previously male-dominated careers. The National Society of Women Engineers, SWE, was established in 1950 to support women engineers and guide those interested in the field. In the photograph above, taken about 1964, Virginia Sink, Chrysler Corporation's first female engineer and SWE Detroit Section founding member, proudly displays plans for a CAP, Cleaner Air Package. CAP was a predecessor to the catalytic converter, which Sink helped design. Blacksmithing is a trade practiced by women for centuries. Most learned the trade out of necessity, brought on by widowhood or war. Still others learned it because of family traditions. At the right, blacksmith Martha Smith, who probably learned the trade from her father, Al Drew, shoes a horse in July of 1939. In September 1977, Teresa Smith, Sandy Cupper, and Harriet Sanders became the first female graduates of the City of Detroit's Fire Academy. At Wright, an unidentified female firefighter poses for a picture after fighting a fire in Detroit in 1997. 1 year before the photograph was taken, there were 110, 6%, female firefighters in Detroit's fire department. The All-American Girls Professional Baseball League, AAGPBL, was the brainchild of Chicago Cubs owner Philip K. Wrigley. In 1942, with some minor league baseball teams already having folded because of the wartime draft, Wrigley feared that Major League Baseball would follow. His solution was for women to fill the gap. The first team from Michigan was the Grand Rapids Chicks, who started in the league in 1945. While other Michigan teams came and went, the Chicks remained in the league until its demise in 1954. Below, the Chicks' catcher, Ruth Lessing, plays against an unidentified team in May of 1948. During World War II, Rosie the Riveter epitomized the patriotic American woman. The war changed the type of work that women did, as the higher pay of the defense plants drew women away from lower-paying jobs. Defense work also gave women the short-term experience of earning a decent living wage. Wartime work changed the typical profile of the female worker from young and single to middle-aged and married with children, a trend that continues. At Wright and on the opposite page, workers at Ford Motor Company's Willow Run plant in Ypsilanti rivet the side of a B-24 Liberator bomber in February 1943. Below, employees at the Willow Run plant in February 1943 put together a Pratt & Whitney engine that will go into a B-24 bomber. Well, that will end our reading today for the Michigan History Hour from Michigan History Magazine. 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
1: 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Sunny skies this afternoon. We'll see a high of 61. Clear tonight, low 37. Patchy frost tomorrow morning, otherwise mostly sunny with a high of 66. Sunshine continues on Wednesday. 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
3: 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In fact, aioli, which you can make on the fly, can step in as a sauce, and it steps up everything. Aioli is essentially a fancy mayonnaise with garlic that you can add fresh herbs into. 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Good vibes and also delish. 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Stabilize the bowl with a kitchen towel to hold it in place. Pour grapeseed oil and remaining 1/2 cup olive oil into a spouted 1 cup measuring cup. Whisking constantly, very slowly add oil mixture into garlic mixture in drizzles, making sure the oil emulsifies before adding more. If aioli gets too thick, add 1 teaspoon water to loosen it up, then continue mixing. Whisk in lemon juice and additional salt to taste. Ellen Marie Benek. Make ahead. Cover and store aioli in an airtight container in the refrigerator for 2 to 3 days. Note, to make chipotle aioli used in the chicken tinga tostada recipe, stir 1 tablespoon chopped chipotle chili in adobo sauce, 1 tablespoon adobo sauce from can, and 1/2 teaspoon fresh lime juice into base aioli. 4 ways with aioli. 1. Take artichokes or asparagus and any other in-season green, either raw or lightly blanched, and throw them on a wooden plank. Serve with aioli. 2. Make a BLT, but fancy. Take crusty sourdough bread, toast it lightly, slather with aioli, and add thick heirloom tomatoes and a pinch of salt. Add a squeeze of lemon juice, iceberg lettuce, and thick cut bacon, not too crispy. Sandwich together with another slice of bread and enjoy with a pickle. 3. 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It's magical, I promise. 4. Elevate your egg salad. Stir together medium hard cooked eggs, mayonnaise, chopped fresh dill, diced cornichons, Dijon mustard, aioli, and a squeeze of lemon juice. This is great in a sandwich or romaine lettuce cups with saltines or just by the spoonful on the go. My usual go-to. Grilled corn with chili lime butter. Michelle Bernstein's grilled corn has stood the test of time, just like her career, by Amelia Schwartz. In 2005, Michelle Bernstein took a leap of faith. After building her career cooking at other people's restaurants, she and her husband, David Martinez, opened a place of their own, Mitzi's. We were leaving the comforts of working at fancy hotels and restaurants and making our own mark on hospitality in South Florida, she says. It was scary. She was already highly regarded in Miami as the former chef of Azul at the Mandarin Oriental Hotel and a host of Food Network's Melting Pot. But as a female chef, Bernstein felt like she had more to prove. It was hard to be accepted for a long time. There were very few other women in the industry, especially in Miami. Mitzi's was a risk in more ways than one. The cuisine was entirely unique to Bernstein's cooking. An eclectic combination of her Latin and Jewish heritage with Asian and French influences from her time cooking abroad. And the location, Miami's Upper East Side, was at the time very much under the radar. But the couple had faith. They pooled their money and put it all into Mitzi's and a house next door where they still live today. Although it was a daunting time in Bernstein's life, it also marked an exciting era that was captured in the June 2006 issue of Food & Wine. In the feature, Miami's Hottest Latin Party, she celebrated her new accomplishments with a yacht party on Biscayne Bay, serving vibrant dishes like mixed seafood ceviche and grilled corn with queso fresco and lime compound butter, her take on elote. A lot has changed since then. Macy's was an instant hit.
4: It remained open for 8 years, during which time Bernstein won the 2008 James Beard Award for Best Chef South and became a recurring guest judge on Bravo's Top Chef. It gave me the confidence to know that

Caribbean Eatery, La Cañita, Cocktail Bar, Sweet Liberty, Spanish-influenced Sra, Martinez and Cuban dining destination Café La Trova, a partnership with world-renowned bartender Julio Cabrera. She also has a presence at New Stadium, home of Inter Miami CF, through Mercado MIA, a grab-and-go market featuring items like ham and cheese croquettes and choripan. Bernstein credits this ever-growing hospitality empire to good cooking and incredible service, and avoids using her fame as a crutch. In the 2006 Food & Wine feature, she said, "When people ask me to come out into the dining room, I think, wouldn't you rather taste my food than see me?" She still makes television appearances on shows like Today and Tournament of Champions, but they come with a grain of salt. People often imply that she has passed her prime, that her time for growth has come to an end. So please don't call her OG. I'm proud of the fact that I've opened the doors for a lot of people, and I still love teaching. But don't put me in that little box, Bernstein says. I consider myself to be evolving constantly. Bernstein feels that her technique is better than ever, and that she's more efficient and way more open-minded. I learn from everybody. It's kind of like I've opened the blinds in the last few years and let everybody come in. That shift is evident, not only in her restaurants, but also in the way she cooks and entertains at home. Her gatherings are far more laid back than what they used to be. Small backyard barbecues with grilled sausage, ensalada rusa, a Russian-style potato salad popular in Argentina, and, of course, grilled corn. It still gets lime butter, but today, instead of tarragon and queso fresco, it's finished with cotija, fresh chilies, and tahini. "I was always afraid of heat," Bernstein says. She's outgrown that too. Grilled corn with chili lime butter. Active, 25 minutes. Total, 1 hour. Serves, 6. Wrapped in their husks, these ears of corn turn sweet, juicy, and lightly smoky on the grill. Soaking them before grilling keeps the husks from charring too quickly, helping the kernels stay tender and plump. A compound butter spiked with fresh chili, chili lime seasoning, and lime zest adds brightness and tang. 6 ears of fresh corn with husks, about 3 pounds. Half cup unsalted butter, softened. 1 jalapeno chili, or serrano chili, seeded and finely chopped. 1 tablespoon chili lime seasoning, such as tahini. 1 teaspoon grated lime zest. 1/4 teaspoon kosher salt. Crumbled cotija cheese and chopped fresh cilantro for serving. Step 1. 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Step 2. Meanwhile, preheat grill to medium, 350 degrees Fahrenheit to 400 degrees Fahrenheit. Add softened butter to a small bowl. Fold in chili, chili lime seasoning, lime zest, and salt until combined. 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

0: 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Nortico Alvarino. $16. In my ongoing quest to shuck oysters in a way that will not earn me glances of contempt from pro-oyster shuckers, I've at least learned to locate excellent oyster-friendly white wines. My favorite this summer was this ultra-crisp, lemony Portuguese, white with a seashell minerally finish. It's ultra-affordable, too. 2023, Mount Eden Vineyards Domaine Eden Pinot Noir, $35. 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We poured this medium-bodied Pinot from California. It is full of red cherry and herbal notes and just tannic enough to go particularly well with Ajax Grana Padano dusted truffle fries. 2023, Domaine de Cellier, Au Moines sous les Rochers Aligotes, $53. I could only hit a few of the many great wine regions in my French wine roundup on page 49. If only we ran 50-page wine sections. This flinty complex Aligoté deserves mention, though. I recently served it with halibut, topped with Marcella Hazan's classic lemony Salmorejo sauce. Just terrific. The Real Deal. Editor's Letter. In 2001, I took a prep cook job at a French restaurant in Chapel Hill, North Carolina, to make some money while I was trying to get my foot in the door at the local newspaper. I'd worked in other restaurants before, making sandwiches, slinging pizzas, and frying wings, but this was my first kitchen with any sense of ambition. It was also the first with a clear hierarchy of dishwashers, cooks, and chefs, and I was right at the bottom. My job was to tend to tall pots of simmering veal bone stock all day, concentrating them down into demi-glaze, while mincing small mountains of chives and peeling case after case after case of potatoes for the cooks working the dinner shift. One of those cooks, a skinny guy in his 20s named Dustin, liked to tell me that I was not a real cook because I hadn't been to jail. And no, visiting the Durham County Jail every Sunday to sift through the arrest records for the newspaper's police blotter didn't count. If you want to understand us, then you need to read this, college boy, Dustin said, pulling out a copy of Kitchen Confidential. Anthony Bourdain is the real deal. I bought a copy the next day and inhaled the words. Bourdain, then at Brasserie Les Halles in New York City, was a 44-year-old restaurant lifer who'd peeled back the curtain of kitchen culture for readers with brash honesty and a magnetic swagger. The book validated my idea that there was nobility in the underbelly of kitchen work, and that I might be able to parlay my cooking and writing into an actual career. A few years later, I quit my job as a newspaper reporter and moved up to New York City to really learn how to cook so I could legitimately write about food. One night, I stumbled upon Bourdain in a small bar having a Pilsner Urquell at a darkened corner table. I brought him another round to thank him for his work. He waved me off as if to say, "Not tonight, pal." Already weary of that fame that came from selling a million copies of his books and hosting TV shows. Just before the issue went to press, Food and Wine and A24 hosted a screening of Tony, the new Bourdain biopic, for New York City's culinary community. The film captures an insufferable college-age Bourdain, played by Dominic Sessa, in 1975, as he chases his crush in Provincetown, Massachusetts. There, he pretends to be a writer while washing dishes in a dingy pirate ship of a kitchen for the summer, and discovers the trade that would shape the rest of his life. Sessa conveys some of the duality of Bourdain's complicated personality, and foreshadows darkness on the horizon. The movie brought back some of my own battle-scarred memories of kitchen work, including Dustin, who would have felt at home among these fictional cooks on screen. At F&W, We were fortunate to work with Bourdain on several stories and collaborate with his longtime aide-de-camp, writer Laurie Wolever. In 2014, Bourdain was briefly one of FMW's chefs-in-residence, and his final contribution to the magazine was an early 2018 feature called Ugly Delicious, about gutsy recipes that eat better than they photograph in this image-obsessed age of Instagram. That summer, Bourdain died by suicide. The patron saint of cooks and dishwashers left us with more questions than answers. A prolific body of work, and a legacy that centers curiosity and respect for all cultures. You'll find a similar spirit of curiosity in the pages of this issue. Start with Pem Techumanovivit and Andrea Nguyen's rendition of Thai red curry paste, a recipe versatile enough to launch dozens of other dishes, including the four we share in curry class. Then follow writer Matt Rodberg on a food tour through Meherwan's Mumbai with Asheville, North Carolina-based chef, restaurateur Meherwan Irani, on the eve of publication of Irani's cookbook, number one best Indian cookbook in the world. In Austria, executive wine editor Ray Isle puts his skeptical ear to soil to learn more about the biodynamic farming practices at Gut Agao Winery in Vineyard Veritas. And in New Mexico, food editor Paige Graham-Jean shares her family's rituals for their annual hash chili roast. Enjoy this issue and watch the new Bourdain movie. I'd love to hear what memories it unlocks for you. Hunter Lewis. The Art of Community at Anju. Angel Barreto and Danny Lee are redefining Korean cuisine and bringing diners along for the journey. For chefs Angel Barreto and Daniel Lee, building a successful restaurant has never been just about the food. It's about creating a space where people feel welcomed, represented, and connected. Through their work at Anju, a contemporary Korean concept in DC's DuPont Circle, the pair have stayed true to their shared belief: great hospitality has the power to create community. This philosophy informs every aspect of their professional lives, and it's what drew them to Resi, a reservation platform that champions the people and places shaping dining culture today. Preserving the past, cooking for the future. For both Lee and Barreto, the path to hospitality was a personal one. Lee's interest in food was sparked in his teenage years after the loss of his father, when he started helping his mother run a Chinese franchise at Washington's National Airport. There, he witnessed firsthand the dedication required to build a restaurant from the ground up. "I fell in love with it," says Lee. "Watching my mother operate that business day after day taught me so much." Barreto's introduction came through culinary school. "When I attended L'Académie de Cuisine, it felt like Hogwarts for cooking," he recalls. "Everything was brand new and almost magical." Surrounded by accomplished French chefs eager to share their knowledge, Barreto discovered more than a profession. He found his life's calling. Barreto and Lee ultimately developed a similar culinary philosophy. The two share a deep appreciation for traditional Korean flavors while embracing modern techniques. They see innovation in food not as an erasure of heritage, but as an extension of it. "My goal has always been to honor the generations that came before me while making Korean food approachable and exciting for today's diners," says Lee. A self-described lifelong student of Korean cooking and a 2021 Food and Wine Best New Chef, Barreto is driven by a desire to deepen diners' understanding of the culture through its cuisine. That dedication is evident at Anju, where the menu introduces guests to the breadth of the country's culinary traditions in a way that feels authentic and accessible. Classic dishes like dosat bibimbap with bulgogi are available on the Mama Lee's section of the menu, a tribute to Chef Yesun Lee, Danny's mother. While Barreto whips up inventive fare, such as sangsun with battered branzino served with radishes and a spicy braise, the result is a menu that honors the rich traditions of ancient Korean cuisine while simultaneously pushing it forward. Discovery that leads to connection. In hospitality, Community can be a buzzword, but for Lee and Barreto, it's not just something they talk about, it's something they practice every day. Barreto cites the regulars who have been dining at Anju's since opening day, and the guests who often stop by simply to say hello. Food and hospitality create this shared experience that feels like one big continuous table, says Barreto. Lee sees it the same way. We've witnessed first dates turn into engagements, weddings, and special family dinners, he says. Being part of those milestones is something we never take for granted. That same spirit carries into their use of resi, which plays an increasingly crucial role for both chefs. Not just as a reservation tool, but as a gateway to culinary discovery and community. By helping diners find and book restaurants across a growing network of experiences, Resi makes it easier to connect guests with the one-of-a-kind dining moments they're seeking. For independent restaurants like Anju, that visibility can be transformative. A guest who may have never heard of us can find our restaurant while searching for a neighborhood, type of cuisine, or dining experience, Lee said. That kind of exposure is invaluable. Additionally, benefits like Resi credit encourage diners to become regulars at restaurants they love. In an industry often defined by competition, Lee and Barreto have built something different, a partnership rooted in collaboration, mutual respect, and a belief that hospitality is ultimately about connection. For them, the best dining experiences don't end when the plate is cleared. They become lasting memories, strengthening communities and giving guests a reason to return. News and notes. On the menu. What's happening in the F&W universe this month? 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The best British dessert, according to Millie Bobby Brown and Louis Partridge. On Food & Wine's YouTube channel, Millie Bobby Brown and Louis Partridge from Netflix's Enola Holmes 3 compared English and American foods, American Ready Whip versus English Clotted Cream, and Cadbury Milk Chocolate Sticky Puds, Sponge Pudding, a moist chocolate sponge cake covered in milk chocolate sauce, versus Jell-O Chocolate Pudding. 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Obsessions. In season. Down the Hatch Smoky, Spicy Hatch Chilies are the pride of New Mexico, by Paige Grandjean. The small farming community of Hatch, New Mexico, located about 80 miles northwest of El Paso in the Rio Grande Valley, is a prolific grower of onions, pecans, and cotton. But the town's claim to fame is most certainly its green chilies. With sandy loam soil and wide daily temperature swings, the high desert climate is ideal for growing chilies, says fourth-generation chili farmer Tyler Holmes of Morrow Farms. The harvest takes place from late July through early October, with the later season chilies turning red and taking on a fruitier flavor as they ripen. It's not uncommon to be asked, red or green, when dining out in New Mexico. This official state question, referring to the color of the chili sauce you prefer on your dish, speaks to the chili's central role in the state's cuisine. Regardless of color, hatched chilies are prized for their meaty texture and rich flavor. A range of cultivated varieties offers different heat levels, from mild Giuseppe to intensely spicy Lumbre. I've been going to Hack every fall for as long as I can remember for my family's annual chili trip. My mom and her sisters grew up just north in the town of Pooth, or Consequences, named after the mid-century radio show. My Aunt Alma later married into the Franzoy family, which first commercialized hatched chilies in the early 1900s. Many of the hatched chili varieties you see in stores today, like Medium Hot Big Jim and Fiery Miss Junie, were named after Franzoy family members. We time our visit to the peak of the fleeting season, when both green and red chilies are available. My family and our chili-obsessed friends, the Odoms, spend the week at my Aunt Alma and Uncle Tom's ranch, roasting chilies until their papery skins are blistered and blackened, and the air is perfumed with a spicy, smoky haze. If we're in a hurry, we use a rotating cage drum set over propane burners, which can roast 50 pounds of chilies in minutes. But when we have time for a slower, more methodical approach, a no-frills kettle grill offers the best smoky flavor. Turning the chilies with tongs one by one as they char over the hot flames of sweet, aromatic pecan wood is worth the effort. Once they're cooled, we portion the chilies into Ziploc plastic bags and stack them. At the week's end, everyone flies or drives back to their homes with a year's supply of chilies packed into coolers. I store mine in the freezer, using them throughout the year to add smoky spice to recipes like green chili cheeseburgers, pozole verde, and chili relleno dip, knowing I'll be back to Hatch next year to restock. 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Heat a charcoal grill to medium high, 400 degrees Fahrenheit to 450 degrees Fahrenheit. Grill the chilies in a single layer, uncovered and turning occasionally until well blistered on all sides, 12 to 15 minutes. Alternatively, chilies may be roasted one to two at a time over the open flame of a gas cooktop. Transfer chilies to a baking sheet and let cool. How to store? Arrange 6 to 8 roasted chilies. 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Pull off the stem and rinse chilies with water to remove the majority of the seeds and any remaining bits of skin. Pat chilies dry with paper towels. 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All about alt beer. This low ABV, high flavor beer is being embraced by American craft brewers. By Courtney Eisman. If you love easy drinking darker beers, then you should get to know alt beer. Based on the name alone, you might assume that alt beer is beer's emo cousin, but it's actually a nod to the old style of brewing. Alt is German for old. Before the 16th century, most beers were ales made with top fermented yeast and fermented at warmer temperatures. But when lagers made with bottom fermented yeast and fermented at cooler temperatures started to gain popularity, brewers in Germany's Dusseldorf region were slow to adopt the trend. They instead made hybrid beers, fermenting and gradually maturing ale yeast at cooler temperatures, then cold conditioning or lagering the product at near freezing temperatures. Alt beer is still made this way today. Using ale yeast in place of yacht lager yeast creates a different profile and drinking experience, says Amanda Cardinale, owner and brewer at The Seed in Atlantic City. It produces some gentle yet fruity esters, more so than a lager and less so than a yeast-expressive ale. But the cold conditioning aids in building a crisp and clean finish that can help accentuate the moderate but important hop expression. Alt beer is the best of both worlds, capturing some of ale's complexity, but balancing it with the smoothness of a lager. With a generally low ABV, about 4.3% to 5.5%, alt beer is crafted to allow the imbiber to focus on present company and conversation. Alt beer is a great example of a beer that makes you notice how bitterness, malt, and time interact, says Cardinale. With an American culinary culture so generally focused on over-the-top flavor, the resurgence of alt beer may simply be waiting for people to rediscover the pleasures of balance and the simple things. 3 alt beers to try. Jurij Altbier. Brewed since 1862, this Dusseldorf Altbier balances dark, bready malt character with herbal spicy hop bitterness. Long Trail Ale. Vermont-based Long Trail Brewing Co.'s eponymous beer has malt notes of graham cracker, caramel, and cherry with floral hops. Occidental Brewing Co. Altbier. 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Dry white wine will make your martini smoother, softer, and easier to sip. By Carla Allen-Dahau. During the height of the pandemic, Dan Petroski, founder of Massican Winery in Napa Valley, picked up a new hobby, learning how to make great martinis. He paired gin with Massican vermouth, which he produced with his own wine and distillate plus some organic Northern California botanicals. But when his stock of vermouth ran dry, Petroski replaced it with white wine. You're basically adding all the aromas and flavors that you would with vermouth, just without the sugar or the higher alcohol content, he says. The result is a martini that's still plenty dry, but mellower, less astringent, and more approachable. Eventually, Petroski's idea spread to the East Coast. Over in Charleston, at Coterie, a cocktail bar and restaurant, co-founder Jeremy Buck likes to make a classic 50-50 martini with gin and white wine, as long as it's not too oaky, acidic, or high in sugar. He recommends starting with a bright, elegant white blend, like Massican's Ania. If you prefer a fresh-tasting gin martini, I would lean toward the drier side, says Buck. I wouldn't go for something that's like an old-school, malic, buttery Chardonnay. I've done that before, and it was more like a ghee martini, but that's a whole different topic. White wine martini. Total, 5 minutes. Serves, one. Choose a gin and wine to suit your taste. If you love a dry martini, opt for a dry wine to bring out the botanicals of a London dry gin. Or try pairing an acidic forward wine with light fruit with a lighter herb citrus gin. Avoid oaky, buttery, or creamy whites, which do not play well with gin. 3 tablespoons, 1.5 ounce gin. 3 tablespoons, 1.5 ounce white wine. 1 dash orange bitters, lemon twist for garnish. 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In Their Lane, why diners are traveling deep into the Michigan woods for 2016 F&W Best New Chef Lane Regan's 14-seat tasting menu, by Brianna Colleen. Chef Lane Regan has never been afraid to follow their instincts, even when it leads them deep into the woods. The 2016 F&W Best New Chef is best known for pioneering what some call new gatherer cuisine, a cooking style rooted in foraging and shaped by Midwestern, Eastern European, and Asian influences. Today, that philosophy finds its purest expression at the Milkweed Inn, the remote bed and breakfast and dining experience they built in Michigan's Hiawatha National Forest. Regan first gained national attention at their Michelin-starred Chicago restaurant, Elizabeth, which they ran from 2012 to 2020. But long before the accolades, Regan imagined a different kind of restaurant, one far removed from city dining rooms and industry pressures. Milkweed was always the end goal, they say. I just needed the means and the name to make it happen. Regan set Milkweed's 2019 opening into motion when they bought more than 150 acres in Michigan's Upper Peninsula, sight unseen. The property was off-grid, but structurally sound, with a well, septic system, and electricity. They developed the concept of Milkweed around that land, envisioning an intimate retreat where guests would immerse themselves in nature and food. Getting there is part of the experience. Guests meet at a transportation center before making the roughly 45-minute journey to the property. Once they finally arrive, at the end of a sandy logging road, something shifts. There's a psychological change, Regan explains. You surrender to the experience. Each weekend from late May through October, Regan hosts just 12 to 14 guests who stay on site and gather for seasonal tasting menus built from foraged ingredients, local farms, and preserved harvests. This scale allows Regan to cook the way they've always wanted. At Elizabeth, feeding dozens of diners meant balancing the expectations for luxury ingredients with a commitment to wild foods. At Milkweed, the menu is dictated by the forest and the surrounding region. Regan often spends Tuesdays foraging and processing ingredients such as wild blueberries for molasses or miso, lobster mushrooms that are fermented, and dandelion flowers that mellow into vinegar. A CSA pickup in nearby Marquette, Michigan, helped shape the weekend's dishes alongside hunted game and regional fish. Reagan is also delving into their family recipes for an upcoming cookbook set to publish in March 2027. The book, still untitled at the time this issue went to press, focuses on Reagan's Midwestern upbringing and their parents' Slavic restaurant, Denny's Cafe. It will include recipes like zupa ogórkowa, recipe it right, a creamy Polish dill pickle soup that was passed down from Reagan's paternal grandmother. Though it may seem like a departure from the hyper-seasonal cooking at Milkweed, it reflects the same ethos that defines Reagan's professional cooking. Humble ingredients, preserved foods, and recipes shaped by memory and landscape. The guests who make the trek to Milkweed vary from outdoor enthusiasts and curious travelers to devoted followers of chef-driven dining culture. Many arrive from Midwest cities like Chicago or Minneapolis, while others fly in from across the country. What unites them is curiosity and a willingness to trust the process. You have to give over a certain amount of control, Reagan says, but that's part of the magic. Zupa ogórkowa, Polish dill pickle soup. Active, 30 minutes. Total, 1 hour. Serves 8. This hearty Polish soup gets its tang from grated half-sour pickles and a splash of pickle brine. The pickles meld into the creamy broth, adding bright acidity that balances the richness. The soup is traditionally vegetarian, but this version adds rotisserie chicken to give more heft. If swapping vinegar brine dill pickles for half-sours, taste as you go to keep the flavors balanced. 2 tablespoons unsalted butter. 1.5 pound Yukon Gold potatoes, peeled and cut into half-inch pieces, 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
1: 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Sunny skies this afternoon. We'll see a high of 61. Clear tonight, low 37. Patchy frost tomorrow morning. Otherwise, mostly sunny with a high of 66. Sunshine continues on Wednesday. 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
2: Hello, this is Joanne from the Talking Information Center with Storytime. You've been listening to one of the Creepers selections entitled The Wishing Well by Edgar J. Hyde. In the last segment, we find that Aiden went again to the well to complain about Lucas Mead, who had bullied him at school. And so, meanwhile, Lucas Mead is experiencing some unusual happenings when he took a shower. He can't get the water in the shower or sink to stop overflowing. When it leaks downstairs, his mom came to the rescue and turned off the water. In science class, Jackson is Aiden's partner for the experiment. But things are interrupted when another bully, Gabe, sends a powdery substance flying toward Aiden, who then retaliates back. Aiden is blamed by Gabe when the teacher asks about the situation. Aiden receives an extra assignment for the incident. Lucas has trouble using the school bathroom, because he still has the problem of not being able to shut off the tap. Gabe Watson, the other bully, has a weird happening when he tends his dad's garden. The hose becomes a snake, much like a snake following a snake charmer, and Gabe is entangled in the garden. Both Lucas and Gabe are absent from school one day after they'd experienced the odd happenings, and Aiden feels less threatened and seems to be settling into the new school situation. Jackson, who's Aiden's friend, tells Aiden that the haunted forest around Aiden's new home is a coven. Is a place where a coven of witches would hold meetings, and they were blamed when a child had gone missing. The townspeople sought revenge on the witches and drowned some of the witches in the well, which they then boarded up. The next day, Jackson goes home with Aiden to see the well and so forth. They go to the well, but the pathway seems to be all overgrown now, different from the way that Aiden had experienced it. And the well was rusty, and the handle wouldn't even turn. Lucas and Gabe return to school and pair up with Connor, the other bully, who knows Aiden, who throws Aiden's book bag into the river. After a shower at home, Aiden heads down the pathway toward the well. And the well, remember, has been his friend, so he's going to be telling him what's been happening to him. When Aiden got there, he couldn't see the broken bushes that he and Jackson had pushed aside yesterday. It looked exactly the same as it always did. Aiden looked around to see if a tractor had been by to take the bushes away, but there was no tracks. There were no tracks. He slowly edged into the clearing, feeling a little bit nervous. He could see the faint glow of the low evening sun glimmering at the far end of the clearing. It seemed to light up the well, almost as if the well was on stage and standing in the spotlight. Aiden ran over to it and stared. It was as he had suspected. The well looked exactly as it had the very first time he discovered it. The handle shone brightly as the sun's rays bounced off of it. The rope was attached to the shiny new pail. There was no sign of any old boards or a rusty old bucket with a hole in it. He leaned over the side and shouted into it, "Where have you been?" The well echoed his words. Aidan scratched his head in amazement. This was the haunted well, and the spirits of the dead witches must be here. He thought about Lucas and Gabe and didn't feel frightened by the well at all. The well was his friend. Then he remembered Connor throwing his school bag into the river, and a mischievous thought crossed his mind. If this was truly a haunted well, then maybe the spirits have been responsible for the accidents that the boys had been having. It was time to do an experiment. Spirit of the well, I want revenge on Connor Foster. The well murmured back the last echoes of his words as Aidan stared into its depths. Royal Flush, Chapter 12. Connor Foster wasn't the smartest kid in the world. Lucas really only allowed Connor to hang out with him because he was big and would do whatever he was told. Lucas had told Connor to throw Aidan's bag into the river, but Connor hadn't thought about the consequences. He had just done exactly what Lucas had told him to do, like always. When Connor finally got home after their attack on Aidan, he went straight to the backyard and began throwing rocks at the neighbor's cat. The cat tried to dodge the missiles, but Connor had the poor animal trapped in the corner between the wall and the trash can. He grinned to himself as the cat mewed in distress. The back door opened and a disembodied voice shouted, "Connor, stop that right now!" Connor looked up at the door and for a second was annoyed. His mom was always yelling at him. What did she care? It wasn't even their cat. He reluctantly let the cat go and started walking toward the door. As he did, he noticed something in the ground. As he walked toward it, he realized it looked like a large square drain. It was jutting out from the ground right there in the middle of the yard. Why had he never noticed that before, he thought. As he got closer, he saw that the drain had a barred grate that covered it. This is all very strange, he thought. Connor kneeled down and peered inside, but all he could see was a deep and dark hole. He bent over and put his ear close to the grate and listened. It sounded like there was water running through it. He looked around the yard for something he could use to pry off the metal grate. Connor spotted an old rake nearby. He walked over and picked it up. Then he forced it into the metal bars. He heaved his body on top of the handle, and the grate began to shift. Connor laughed to himself. The grate loosened, and he was able to slip his fingers into the earth around it. He pulled hard, and it swung toward him like a gate. Connor leaned over and listened hard. There was definitely water in there. He picked up a rock near the grate and dropped it into the drain. It disappeared far from view, and Connor leaned in closer to hear it drop. That's when a sudden force sucked him right into the drain. Connor tumbled head first down the hole, but one of the belt loops of his jeans got caught. He wiggled around to try and free himself, but ended up getting even more stuck. Connor began to shout, "Help! Please!" But his cries were swallowed down into the drain. It was dark and damp and had a very unpleasant smell. Connor thought he recognized the smell, but couldn't place it. At that moment, a familiar sound came from Connor's house. It was the sound of someone in the bathroom flushing the toilet. Connor opened his mouth to call out again, but that's when he heard the sound of rushing water getting louder and louder. He began to wriggle furiously, but it just made things worse. The water was rushing toward him like a volcano erupting, and he remembered where he knew that smell from. This must somehow be the drain connected to the toilet. Connor began to scream frantically as the water gushed all over him. He didn't think to keep his mouth closed and ended up swallowing an enormous amount of sewage. The water shot up his nose and the smell was unbearable. Connor's mother thought he had been very quiet in the yard and finally looked out of the kitchen window to see what Connor was up to. She couldn't believe her eyes. Next chapter, 13. When Aiden arrived at school the next morning, the news had spread like wildfire. It had taken 4 hours to track Connor down in the sewer. When they finally recovered him, he had to be taken to the hospital to have his stomach pumped. They said he had swallowed too much sewage. Aiden

clearing, feeling overjoyed. He finally fell to the ground beside the well and looked up at the darkening sky above him. It was then he noticed how quiet it was here. He couldn't hear a bird or the wind rustling through the leaves of the trees. Aiden sat up and looked around the clearing. Then he looked at the well. It seemed to give off a strange glow. A mixture of colors swirled out and around it. Aiden stared at the well rooted in place. The colors seemed to spin together like a tornado, whirling around the well until they became a large blanket of color. Aiden's jaw fell open. Suddenly, the colors formed into a large cloak that appeared to be wrapped around something or someone. Aiden stared in disbelief. The cloak opened up and revealed what it had been hiding. There was a ghost-like creature that hovered above the ground. The creature had long black hair and blew around it, despite the fact that there was no wind. It wore a long flowing gown that was made of a material Aiden didn't recognize. It seemed to change color in front of his eyes. Sometimes it was ice blue, then it seemed to blend into purple, and magically it drained into deep midnight blue. Aiden stammered, Who are you? Are you the spirit of the well?" The creature threw its head back and laughed a long and hollow laugh. The sound of its voice was strange. It seemed to be mixed with a watery sound as though it was drowning as it spoke. The laugh echoed around the clearing and eventually died away. "Aiden, we meet at last," said the creature as it flashed its green eyes at him. Each time it said a word, its eyes seemed to glow even brighter. "I am indeed the spirit of the well. I have waited a long time to be released, and at last someone has said the right words to break the spell that held me prisoner in my watery cell." Aiden opened his mouth, but he couldn't speak. "Fear not, young Aiden," bubbled the spirit, "for you have proved that we have a common goal. I, too, have enemies against whom I seek revenge. 3 times you asked me to do your bidding, and 3 times I obeyed. You broke the spell by thanking me for my evil doing." Aiden finally found his voice and timidly asked, "Who cast a spell on you?" The spirit's face contorted. It bubbled and spat out the words, "The people of Rosewell accused me of being a witch." The spirit's eyes flashed and narrowed with anger. "They came for me like cowards in the night, hiding in the bushes while my sisters and I danced in the moonlight. They set upon us, murdering my beloved sisters. I tried to escape, but they captured me and threw me to my death down this well." "Why are you not dead then?" asked Aiden. "Ah," gurgled the spirit, "I am the undead. As I fell to my death, I was caught by a stronger power. Enki, the goddess of the water world, captured me and softened my fall. She was not happy with what I had been doing while I was alive. She took the side of the town and punished me. She said I must repent for my beliefs before she would allow me to rest in peace. But I would not, for my name is Spite, and I would not agree to her terms. She was wrong to judge me." Spite writhed around, changing color and hissing and spitting at as Aiden stared utterly entranced. "My punishment was to remain trapped in the well until someone came along who could find truth in my beliefs, which is exactly what you, my dear Aiden, have done." Spite smiled at him, revealing bubbles that spurted out between her teeth, and then said, "3 times you must ask for my help. 3 times I must do your bidding. Then you must thank me. And you did. Now I can right the wrong that has been done to me, and then, and only then, can I join the souls of my sisters." "But that was so long ago," said Aiden. "The people that you want revenge on must be dead by now." Spite screamed out, "No, no, I will not believe it. I will have my day. I will have my revenge. No one will stop me."
Spite spun wildly around until the colors of her tornado reappeared. Then, just as mysterious,

0: Obviously, as she had appeared, she vanished. Chapter 14, The Intruder. Aiden sat in his bedroom. He was supposed to be doing his homework, but he couldn't concentrate. Maybe it had just been a dream, but it all seemed so real. If it was real, then Spite was a force to be reckoned with. She seemed very angry. He wondered when he would see her again. He needed to find out what she intended to do. His heart filled with dread at the thought of what he had released. That night he couldn't sleep. He tossed and turned in his bed. Spite was in his dreams, wreaking a havoc wherever she went. He woke up and looked at the clock on his nightstand. It was 4:30 in the morning. The room was cold and dark, and he pulled his covers tightly around him. Suddenly, there was noise at the window. Something was tapping on the glass. Aiden ran over and pulled the curtains back. Spite hovered in front of him. "Let me in, Aiden," she hissed. Aiden unlocked the window, and the spirit flew in. The dark room became a rainbow of color. Spite's eyes flashed at him as she said, "Get dressed, Aiden. We have work to do." Aiden looked at the clock again and said, "But it's only 4:30. I have to go to school in the..." Spite interrupted him sharply. "I've waited a long time for this. There are people who need to be dealt with, and I don't like to be kept waiting." Aiden got the distinct impression that now was not the time to argue. He quickly pulled on his clothes while the spirit hovered in the corner of the room. "We don't have time for your conventional way of travel. Come with me." "Come to me, rather." She beckoned to him, and Aiden nervously walked into her outstretched arms. Before he knew it, they were flying through the air. The houses of the town zoomed by below them. Before Aiden could even really process what was happening, they came to an abrupt stop and landed on the ground outside of the grocery store. "This is where John the blacksmith used to work, but this does not look the same," said Spite as she looked around. "I told you," said Aiden, "the people you are looking for have been gone for a long time. I really think we should just go back." Spite ignored his pleas and said, "This will do just as well. Come, Aiden, you must help me." Aiden sighed, but decided it was probably best not to upset her. He walked around the outside of the building to see if there was any other way to get in. It's not like he could just walk in the front door with Spite. Besides, the store was closed at this hour. Aiden noticed an open window that led to an office. He turned to Spite and showed her. Once inside, they made their way into the main part of the store. Spite weaved her way through the rows of shelves toward the sea of freezers humming before them. Aiden walked down the aisle looking into each glass chamber. He normally hated shopping here with his mom, but maybe shopping with her wasn't so bad. At least they didn't have to break in when they came together. Aiden snapped out of it and looked around for Spite. When he saw her, she was spinning wildly and viciously around in circles. Faster and faster she went, exploding rays of colors from her center. All the while, she began reciting the words to what seemed to be a spell. "World of ice that replaces what I knew. Frozen Spite returns to you. Melt away the years of pain so I can love my own again. Bring me water, water clear, from every pipe and tap that's near. Show this town that I've returned, never again to be spurned." Aiden felt the floor beneath him begin to shake. "No, Spite, no," he cried. The spirit ignored him and continued to recite the words as she spun faster and faster in a blur of color. Aiden could just catch sight of her eyes flashing at the utterance of her words. The building shook and more ceiling tiles fell. There were large groaning noises as the pipes in the building that held water began to burst above Aiden's head. The hum of the freezers had stopped, and water began to gush out of the machines. Aiden ran toward Spike to try and grab her, but there was nothing to hold on to. His hands disappeared through the maze of color, as though she didn't exist. The spirit spun feverishly around, and soon her laughing replaced the incantation that she had used to destroy the shop. "Stop, Spike, stop!" Aiden cried as the evil spirit got exactly what she wanted. Aiden decided there wasn't anything he could do to stop her, so he began to run. "Get back here," she hissed. But he didn't listen. He kept running. Spike was behind him, and she pointed her watery hand at the ceiling above his head. The tiles above him fell at his feet, and water poured all over him. But Aiden kept on running. When he reached the office they had first come into, he turned around. There was no sign of Spite. Where had she gone? The water had now flooded the whole building. Aiden splashed his way back into the store, trying to be as quiet as he could so she wouldn't hear him. Suddenly, a voice stopped him in his tracks. "And where do you think you're going?" Aiden knew who it was without looking. He turned slowly to face the monster he had released from the well. Spite hovered above him with the strangest expression on her face. "I haven't finished with you yet," she said. She sounded angrier than she had before. Aiden began to run toward the door, and the spirit pointed at him, firing missiles of water. One hit Aiden in the middle of his back. He fell over into the watery mess. He quickly got up and headed for the front door. When he reached the automatic doors, he used all of his strength to pry them apart. The sea of water came flooding out into the early morning sunrise. Aiden sailed out the door on a wave of water and landed on the ground outside. Not stopping to think, he leaped up and ran as fast as he could toward home. Chapter 15. Aiden had run all the way back to the house, looking behind him constantly to see if Spike was following him. His clothes were cold and wet and stuck to his skin. When he got back, he was relieved to see that his parents still seemed to be asleep. He ran upstairs and pulled off his wet clothes. He quickly changed into dry ones and locked himself in his bedroom. His mind raced with the memory of what had happened. This was terrible. Spite was out of control. Who could he tell? How could he stop her? Then he heard a thud downstairs, and his heart skipped a beat. "Aiden, are you here?" It was his mom. He let out a sigh of relief. Aiden unlocked the door and ran to the top of the stairs, but what met him was not the familiar face of his mother. Spite hovered at the bottom of the stairs, laughing. Aiden ran into the bathroom and locked the door. He must have left the front door open. How could she copy his mom's voice? What else was she capable of? He wasn't sure. He wanted to find out. "Aiden," Spike crooned. "Come to Mommy." Aiden put his hands over his ears and shouted, "Go away, go away." Spike's laughter echoed into the bathroom. It was like he was in the well. Then he heard her start to chant. "Little boy that's good as gold always does what he is told. Release the spirit from the well. Liked it fine when his foes fell." Aiden could see the colors flashing under the bathroom door as Spike began to spin. "Let's teach him not to mess with fire. Water always cools the pyre. Bring him trouble, the water kind, something that will blow his mind." With that, she let out an unearthly cackling laugh. Aiden looked around the room and realized for the first time where he was. He was in the bathroom. He leapt to his feet and grabbed all the towels he could find, but the rumbling had begun. Frantically, he looked at where it came from. The toilet had begun to bubble and froth. Aiden quickly pushed as many towels as he could down the bowl. He turned to the sink and tried to tighten the taps as much as he could. They came off in his hands, sending a fountain of water high into the air. He tried to stuff the towels over the taps, but the force of water blew them off. The toilet had begun to seep water around the towels, and the bath began to gurgle and burp as though it had just eaten a very large meal. Water was everywhere. Aiden was rushing around the room, mopping up as much water as he could, but everything quickly became drenched. Suddenly, there was a furious knocking on the door. "Aiden," said a sharp voice, "are you in there? Open this door at once." Aiden shouted, "Go away." There was a brief silence from outside the door, and then a very strange, angry voice spoke. "Aiden Walker, open this door right now." It was Dad. Aiden looked around at the mess and knew that he was in deep trouble. He opened the door and stared into his parents' angry faces. Mom looked past him into the room and let out a shriek. "Have you lost your mind?" she shouted. Aiden said nothing. What could he say that didn't sound silly? His parents pushed past him and slopped across the bathroom floor. Mom lifted her towels out of the toilet. "My good towel," she said, sounding very disappointed. "I don't believe this." Aiden couldn't remember the last time that he had seen both of them so angry. Dad told him to go to his room. He did it quickly, without arguing. He closed his bedroom door quietly behind him and sat down on the side of his bed. I think we'll stop there today. Let's see what happens to Aiden next time.
1: Stardate October 5th. For sky watchers across the eastern United States, the planet Jupiter will vanish early tomorrow, hidden behind the crescent moon. The rest of the country will see an impressively close encounter between the two bodies. The vanishing act is an occultation, from a Latin word that means to hide. Over the centuries, astronomers used these events to learn more about the Jovian system. Precise timing of occultations helped astronomers understand the planet's orbit, which helped them zero in on Jupiter's distance. And it takes a few seconds for the planet to vanish and reappear. The exact timing, combined with Jupiter's distance, helped refine its diameter. Occultation studies also have included radio waves. Jupiter's magnetic field sculpts a teardrop-shaped bubble around the planet. It also creates powerful radiation belts. Watching Jupiter vanish behind the moon revealed the extent of both. Occultations are less important to scientists than they once were, but they're still fun to watch. This one plays out before or during dawn. Jupiter looks like a brilliant star. From the eastern U.S., it'll wink out before dawn, with Jupiter and the moon quite low in the sky. From a little farther west, the occultation will be in progress as they rise, with Jupiter popping into view shortly thereafter. Those in the western states will have to settle for an especially close encounter between Jupiter and the moon. You can find out about McDonald Observatory visitor programs at mcdonaldobservatory.org. And for the McDonald Observatory, I'm Billy Henry.
2: 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Just say, "Play WKAR Radio Reading Service," and enjoy. Sunny skies this afternoon. We'll see a high of 61. Clear tonight, low 37. Patchy frost tomorrow morning, otherwise mostly sunny with a high of 66. Sunshine continues on Wednesday. 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
3: 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It is specifically designed for and directed to people with visual, physical, learning, language, or other disabilities and conditions that prevent them from reading printed materials.
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5: This is Cook's Corner, and I'm your reader, Marcy, with the audio reading service at the Allen County Public Library in Fort Wayne, Indiana. Today I'll be reading from Food and Wine, copyright 2026, Meredith Operations Corporation. The title of this article is Homegrown Wagyu. American Wagyu is a relatively affordable way to eat exceptional beef, by Adam H. Callahan. Vermont Wagyu founder Sheila Patinkin wants you to know that her heavily marbled beef is genuine Wagyu, and she can prove it. As then president of the American Wagyu Association, Patinkin helped develop the U.S. Department of Agriculture's Authentic Wagyu programs, which went into effect in January 2025. The Authentic Wagyu label is the first official verification to assure customers that their cattle are born, raised, and processed in the United States, and their DNA has been verified as having Japanese Wagyu ancestry. Since adding the verification label, Vermont Wagyu has seen a 29% increase in online sales, Patinkin says. It's a spike in demand that tracks with global trends. Global Wagyu beef sales are expected to rise from $26.9 billion in 2025 to $49.06 billion by 2034, an increase of 82%, according to Fortune Business Insights. Sales are led by a full-blood cattle like Vermont Wagyu's, which require greater upfront costs and time. For example, close to 900 days before reaching market size, rather than around 600 days for typical Angus beef, and command premium prices. Most American Wagyu is a crossbreed between Japan's endemic Wagyu breeds and Angus, sitting somewhere between the luxury of full-blood Wagyu, which cost at least $50 per pound for most Vermont Wagyu steaks, double that or more if imported from Japan, and the affordability of America's primary commodity breed, around $14 per pound as of this writing. Crossbred American Wagyu might not have the consistency, extreme marbling of cuts from full-blood cattle, but it's the best of everything when it comes to beef. It's a melding of the ultra-rich marbled Japanese A5, the highest grade of Japanese Wagyu, that we have become accustomed to, and the intense beefy flavor of the domestic Black Angus, says Brandon Mule, culinary director of Ascend Prime Steak and Sushi in Bellevue, Washington. Mule says it's gotten easier to more consistently source American Wagyu, which he buys from two of the oldest producers in the country, Snake River Farms in Idaho and Mishima Reserve in Washington. American Wagyu also makes sense on price and logistics versus imported A5, while still being a premium traceable product from domestic producers, says Manuel Echevarri, concept chef and partner of Bizarre Meat, and by Jose Andres. When we started, Wagyu was a secret indulgence. Now it's a full category and a big driver of why guests visit Bizarre Meat in the first place. Ken Yamasaki, executive chef of New York City's Taguchi, points out that crossbred American Wagyu is already widely used in Japan, especially in cost-driven dining segments such as fast food concepts and casual steakhouses, since its leaner profile and affordability lend themselves to larger portions. He sees this as supporting rather than diluting the appeal of full-blood Japanese Wagyu. A useful comparison is the worldwide rise of sushi. Although sushi originated in Japan, its global expansion was largely driven by American creativity, such as the invention of the California roll, Yamasaki says. These innovations helped sushi grow into a global culinary category. Yamasaki thinks Wagyu may be on a similar trajectory. With proper education, clearer communication of differences, and cross-cultural collaboration, Wagyu has the potential to become an internationally recognized category, one that encompasses diverse production styles while preserving the identity of Japanese Wagyu. Our next article is entitled Grill Grater. 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Number 5. Don't cook on faith. Many people who grill base their cooking temperatures and doneness on the feel. However, that approach leaves much to the interpretation. A two-probed wireless meat thermometer like the TempPro Twin Temp Spike is far more accurate and reliable, capable of simultaneously monitoring food and ambient grill temperature. $170, TempPro.com. Our next article is entitled A Tart Harvest, Sour Cherries Brighten Pies, Jams, and Even Cocktails by Do Nguyen. In 2008, my parents wanted to give me a tree for my front yard in Washington, D.C. I decided on cherry. They arrived with what looked like a single branch, about the length of my forearm and thinner than my pinky finger, with one white flower and a few leaves. It was the very last cherry tree at the garden center, a sour cherry variety called North Star that I had never heard of. My father dug a hole in the front yard, and we planted this twig of a tree. I was shocked that it made it through winter, and when spring came, it had five flowers and one tiny cherry, bright red, slightly translucent, and extremely tart. The tree only yielded a handful of fruits the next few years, a period I referred to as tree puberty. Then in its fifth year, it produced thousands. Not wanting them to go to waste, I frantically picked as many as I could. I shared them with friends and complete strangers, talked about them at parties, and dreamed about them at night in my sleep. It was a cycle that repeated every year after that. For a few short weeks, my life would become consumed by the tiny tart cherries. I learned that the harvest season was short, typically occurring in June, and that they were especially delicious in a cherry pie, studented jam, or preserved in a jar of brandied soured cherries, good for garnishing a cocktail and for drawing out the taste of cherry season past those fleeting, frantic harvest days and into the summer months. This recipe is for brandied sour cherries. 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Our next article is entitled Founding Flavors. To honor America's 250th birthday, 5 historic staples, barley, beer, cornmeal, beans, and maple syrup, are transformed into modern weeknight meals. Our first recipe is for grilled lamb chops with barley tabbouleh. Coriander-crusted grilled lamb chops are served over a bright and herby grain salad in this simple summery dinner. Chewy barley tossed with cucumber, tomato, and a lemony dressing stands in for bulgur in this hearty take on tabbouleh. Lamb rib chops offer exceptional tenderness and an elegant presentation, but loin chops would also be delicious. 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Preheat grill to medium-high, 400 to 450 degrees Fahrenheit. Place lamb chops on oiled grates. Grill, uncovered and flipping occasionally, until a thermometer inserted into thickest portion of lamb chops registers 125 for medium-rare, about 6 minutes, or until desired degree of doneness. Transfer lamb chops to a plate and let rest for 5 minutes. Step 4. Meanwhile, whisk together tahini, 2 tablespoons lemon juice, 1 teaspoon salt, 1 grated garlic clove, and remaining 1/4 cup of water in a small bowl until well combined and set aside. Add tomato, parsley, mint, remaining 1/3 cup oil, remaining 1/4 cup of lemon juice, remaining 3 grated garlic cloves, remaining 2 teaspoons salt, and remaining 1/4 teaspoon pepper to bowl with barley. Stir to combine. Step 5. 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Unsalted butter, canola oil, yellow onions, kosher salt, 1 12-ounce bottle of lager beer, 1.5 pound of 80% lean ground beef, Worcestershire sauce, black pepper, Gouda cheese slices, hamburger buns split and toasted, and whole grain mustard, lettuce, sliced tomato, and pickled jalapeno slices for serving. 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Season patties evenly with pepper and remaining 2 teaspoons of salt. 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Heat remaining 2 tablespoons oil in reserve skillet over high. 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Cook undisturbed until a browned crust forms on bottom sides, about 4 minutes. Flip burgers and cook undisturbed for 2 minutes. Add 1/4 cup beer and remaining 2 tablespoons butter to skillet around patties. 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Step 4. 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Note, enjoy the remaining 1/2 cup beer as the cook's treat. Our next recipe is for grilled pesto chicken with Parmesan polenta. Creamy polenta takes on a summery feel when topped with grilled chicken, blistered cherry tomatoes, and a generous drizzle of basil pesto. Opting for bone-in, skin-on chicken breasts instead of boneless is not only more affordable, but also helps keep the meat juicy. If your pesto is fairly thick, then thin it with olive oil before drizzling over the finished bowls. Your shopping list for this recipe is as follows. 2 large bone-in skin-on chicken breasts, about 1 1/4 pound each. 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Preheat a gas grill to medium-high, 400 to 450 degrees Fahrenheit on one side, or push hot coals to one side of charcoal grill. Place chicken on oiled grates over lit side of grill. Grill covered until a thermometer inserted into thickest portion of chicken registers 155 degrees, 40 to 45 minutes, turning every 5 minutes and moving chicken to unlit side of grill if needed to prevent excess browning. Transfer chicken to a plate. Internal temperature will continue to rise to 165 degrees Fahrenheit. Grill tomatoes on lit side of grill, uncovered and undisturbed until lightly charred, about 5 minutes. Set aside. Step 3. Bring 4 cups water and remaining 2 teaspoons salt to a boil in a medium saucepan over high. Whisk in cornmeal in a slow, steady stream. Reduce heat to medium. Cook, stirring often, until tender and creamy, about 14 minutes. Remove from heat. Stir in Parmesan and butter. Step 4. Divide polenta evenly among 4 bowls. Slice chicken from the bone and divide among bowls along with grilled tomatoes. Sprinkle sliced chicken with additional salt to taste. If remaining 1/2 cup pesto is on the thick side, stir in olive oil to thin to a drizzling consistency. Spoon pesto over bowls. Garnish with basil and additional Parmesan. Wine. A light-bodied Italian red, 2023 Elena Walch Schiava. Note, to make your own pesto, visit foodandwine.com/pesto. If cherry tomatoes on the vine aren't available, thread loose cherry tomatoes onto skewers in order to keep them contained on the grill. Slide them off the skewers to serve. Medium grind coarse cornmeal, such as Bob's Red Mill, is available at most grocery stores or online at walmart.com. Well, that's all the time we have for today. This has been Marcy with Cook's Corner. I hope you've enjoyed today's reading from the audio reading service at the Allen County Public Library.
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6: Today, flying on Mars. The University of Houston presents a series about the machines that make our civilization run and the people whose ingenuity created them. Planet Mars is a mysterious place. Named after a Roman god, it's a planet that stimulates the interests of many scientists, engineers, and dreamers. Mars was first explored by robotic probes in the early 1970s by both the United States and Soviet Union. Every decade since has welcomed various autonomous and semi-autonomous machines to its surface. And while the red planet is much smaller than Earth, it still has a vast amount of land to explore. Exploring is difficult. Stationary probes can only see a few miles away. Wheeled rovers are slow and cautious. So the best way to explore large areas quickly is to fly. If you could fly around Mars, you can easily search for potential areas to visit or even see places where rovers can't go. Flying on Mars is not easy. Its atmosphere is very thin, much, much thinner than ours. An airplane that flies at 100 miles per hour on Earth would need to fly at 1,000 miles per hour on Mars. Plus, there's the issue of taking off and landing without a runway. But a helicopter, it can be made very compact and would be far easier to launch and retrieve than an airplane. NASA engineers built numerous prototypes of small electric-powered helicopters, each one tested in special laboratories that simulates conditions on Mars, whole rooms that have the same air as a Martian would breathe, with special harnesses and pulleys that simulate the same gravitational pull as Mars. A Mars not on Mars, you could say. The final design looked a lot like a toy helicopter you could buy for a child. A simple square cube body with spindly legs. Two sets of rotors on top of each other, what they call a coaxial rotor system, provides lift. But this was no toy. The rotors are 4 feet in diameter and spin at 3,000 RPM. It weighs about 4 pounds and operates autonomously. It has a sophisticated navigation system since you can't use a compass on Mars and there is no GPS system there. There are cameras, laser altimeters, radio transmitter, and solar-powered battery chargers all crammed into a space the size of a tissue box. There are even built-in heaters to keep it warm at night. At the suggestion of an 11-year-old girl, it was named Ingenuity. It worked better than expected. Once on Mars, NASA found Ingenuity could fly as high as 50 feet and as far away as 160 feet on a single battery charge. Its planned 30-day lifespan has been far exceeded and now can be measured in years. The pictures it has transmitted back to Earth have been compelling. Remote explorers could now cover far more ground than ever before. What started as a proof of concept evolved into a useful and far-reaching scouting and surveying tool. So much so that new and better Martian helicopter designs are already planned to fly in future missions. Not only to Mars, but to Saturn's moon of Titan. Oh, one other thing. Ingenuity carries in it a piece of fabric from the wing of the 1903 Wright Flyer, the aircraft that made the very first controlled flight on Earth. I'm Fitz Walker for the University of Houston, and I too am interested in the way inventive minds work.
7: 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Additional episodes are available by podcast.
2: 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Listener discretion is advised. Sunny skies this afternoon. We'll see a high of 61. Clear tonight, low 37. Patchy frost tomorrow morning, otherwise mostly sunny with a high of 66. Sunshine continues on Wednesday. 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

Good morning. You are listening to WKAR Radio Reading Service. This is Ken Salzman and Ann Nagy with the reading of the Lansing State Journal and the Detroit News and Free Press. For the next half hour, I'll be reading the Lansing State Journal news, beginning with the obituaries, starting with Lindora Lynn Berry, 86, of Albion. Rod Cook, 73, of Olympia, Washington. And Norma M. Snyder, 85, of Lansing, Michigan. And that will take us to the front page, top of the fold. This is from Rachel Greco of the Lansing State Journal. Total Wine and More, Unicorn Bar is open. What new businesses came to Lansing area in September? This apparently is the big picture, top of the fold item on the front page of the State Journal nowadays. Two chain restaurants and one national retail store opened in new Lansing area locations in September. Chick-fil-A opened its fourth restaurant in the area near the Eastwood Town Center, while Hangry Joe's Hot Chicken and Wings and Total Wine and More opened their first locations in the area. Longtime Old Town watering hole Unicorn Bar reopened, and a couple opened their own coffee shop in Williamston. The Lansing area also lost a few eateries. Here's a closer look at what the Lansing area gained and lost last month. In openings, Chick-fil-A, Lansing Township, at 2615 Lake Lansing Road. Lansing area's fourth Chick-fil-A restaurant opened its doors on September 17th near the Eastwood Town Center. It was constructed on 1.5 acres, previously occupied by a Comerica Bank building. The structure was torn down to make way for the fast casual eatery. The chain has three other established locations in the area, in Delta Township along West Saginaw Highway, in Okemos along West Grand River Avenue, and on South Cedar Street in Lansing. Hangry Joe's in East Lansing at 551 East Grand River Avenue. Hangry Joe's Hot Chicken and Wings is a national restaurant chain known for its Sandoz chicken wings and tenders, opened its first Lansing area location on September 5th. Franchise owners Owais Ahmad and Daniel Nawaz also own Eiffel Waffle Creamery in East Lansing. The approximately 2,200-square-foot storefront offers seating for just under 50 people. There is additional seating for customers in an adjacent alley. Unicorn Bar in Old Town at 327 East Cesar E. Chavez Avenue. The Unicorn Bar opened its doors on September 18th amid the annual Michigan Blues Fest. The property has been home to a bar for nearly half a century. The Old Town staple has previously been the Unicorn Tavern and the Unicorn Lounge, and underwent a massive makeover in 2017, then closed during the pandemic. New owners Bob Feda and Ashley Savinsky said they aimed to honor longtime owner Tommy Melvedis, who bought it in 1978 and died in 2016. Live entertainment will be a regular event there, they said. The Morning Post in Lansing at 637 East Michigan Avenue, breakfast and lunch restaurant at the Morning Post, which always already operates in East Lansing, opened a second location in the former Clara's building, sharing the building with Starbucks. The move fills a vacancy left by Bobcat Bonnie's, which closed its doors last year amid allegations that its owner, Matt Busgard, was withholding pay from restaurant's employees and owed over $1 million in tax liens. Total Wine and More in Lansing at 533 Mall Court. Total Wine and More, a North Bethesda, Maryland chain of alcohol stores, opened its first Lansing location in the Frandor Shopping Center on September 23rd. A grand opening was held on October 1st. The building was previously occupied by Joanne Fabrics.
In the September 9th news release, the company said the more than 24,000 square foot store will offer an extensive selection of more than 8,000 wines, 4,500 spirits, and 2,500 beers from around the world, as well as a wide assortment of non-alcoholic beverages and a variety of accessories and gifts. Birch and Bean in Williamston, 725 West Grand River Avenue. Ashley Olson, 37, and her husband Alex, 36, opened Birch and Bean Coffee House in a 1,500-square-foot storefront previously occupied by a Big B Coffee in late September. Coffee shop uses coffee beans and espresso from the coffee barrel in Holt, where Ashley worked as a manager for 8 years in an attempt to learn about coffee industry. Birch and Bean Coffee House will offer seating for close to 30 people. It will offer tables and chairs and some cushioned air chairs. And closings, Cinnamon Lane Bakery in Old Town at 119 East Cesar Chavez Avenue closed its location in Lansing's Old Town in mid-September. News was announced on September 16th Facebook post. Hometown Pizza and Leslie at 108 East Bellevue Street. Hometown Pizza closed its doors in early September. That was announced in an August 19th Facebook post. And we will move on to actual news stories, starting with Beth LeBlanc of Detroit News. MSP, Michigan State Police, Nassar never was on the registry. Officials push back against rumors that the doctor was removed from the list. Michigan law enforcement officials said October 2nd, serial sexual abuser Larry Nassar was never on Michigan's public sex offender registry, contrary to viral reports that indicated he had been removed from the list. Only sex offenders living in Michigan are required to comply with and appear on the state's sex offender registry, state police noted. Nassar has been housed in federal out-of-state prisons since he pleaded guilty to child pornography charges in 2017. He's currently housed at FCI Lewisburg in Pennsylvania, according to federal prison records. A viral social media post and subsequent news reports this week reported that Nassar had been removed from the sex offender registry because of a recent Michigan Supreme Court ruling. Quote, information suggesting that convicted sex offender Nassar was removed from sex offender registry, SOR, by the Michigan State Police, MSP, because of the Smith decision is incorrect, said Lori Dugvito, spokeswoman for Michigan State Police. Nassar's initial federal conviction in 2017 on child pornography charges carried a 60-year sentence. If the 63-year-old former Michigan State University and USA Gymnastics doctor survives that sentence, he then must serve 40 to 175 years in Michigan prisons on 7 state-level sexual assault charges in Ingham County. He also faces a 40 to 125-year prison sentence in Eaton County on additional sexual assault charges. If Nassar ever returns to a Michigan prison, he would then be registered in the public sex offender registry, according to the Michigan State Police. Should the offender later domicile, including being incarcerated, temporarily reside, work, or go to school in Michigan, they would still be expected to register and be placed on Michigan's public SOR if still required under SORA at the time, said Dugovito, referencing the State Sexual Offender Registration Act. The clarification on Nassar's status came after Eaton County Prosecutor's Office, run by Republican Attorney General candidate Doug Lloyd, posted online that Nassar and several other offenders in the county were among the more than 20,000 individuals removed from the Michigan Sex Offender Registry under a recent Michigan Supreme Court order. The Michigan Supreme Court's decision to eliminate SORA requirements for these offenders is deeply concerning,
A September 27 post from the Eaton County Prosecuting Attorney's Office said. The post noted that two of the sitting justices, both Democratic nominated candidates, were running for re-election. The post was quickly reported on by a variety of news outlets, which pointed to the recent Michigan Supreme Court opinion removing individuals whose crimes predated 2011 from the sex offender registry. Lloyd maintained October 2nd that the state law, contrary to Michigan State Police's interpretation, requires offenders to be registered after a state conviction, regardless of where they'll eventually be housed. He noted that other offenders convicted in Eaton County, even apart from Nassar, were removed under the Supreme Court opinion. We have a responsibility to make sure victims are protected and rules are followed, Lloyd told the Detroit News. The viral reports were distressing for survivors and puzzling for those involved in Nassar's case because some of his convicted offenses occurred after the 2011 cutoff date established by the recent high court opinion, said Angie Provolaitis, the lead prosecutor in the state case against Nassar. Even if Nassar were already on Michigan sex offender registry, it does not appear the details of his convictions would have fit the Supreme Court's parameters for removal. Every time Larry Nassar's name and case is brought up, it results in anguish and harm and trauma to the victims, Provolaitis said. And it's unfortunate that it's being brought up in this context because victims are again reminded of Larry Nassar and his abuse and all they've gone through. Shannon Smith, Nassar's former attorney, said the allegations

The 2021 SORA may not be retroactively applied to registrants whose criminal acts subjected them to registration occurred before enactment of the 2011 SORA amendments, and severance or revival of prior versions of the SORA is not appropriate, the 6-1 Democratic majority in the Supreme Court wrote. Over the years, the Michigan Sex Offender Registry Act has been the target of state and federal civil rights challenges, alleging the statute was overbroad and applied inappropriately to individuals convicted before its existence, and that its overly strenuous rules made it difficult for individuals to find housing. The Michigan legislature has had several chances to revise the Sex Offender Registration Act to align with court decisions, but it has either punted on the issue or adopted changes that the courts later overturned. In an October 1 statement, the American Civil Liberties Union of Michigan, which brought the case that led to the high court decision, emphasized that the punishment cannot be retroactively increased, as the legislature did with the amendments to the Sex Offender Registration Act. That position, the ACLU said, has been upheld by both the Michigan Supreme Court and a federal district court. Furthermore, the registry serves no purpose when someone is behind bars, said Miriam Aukerman, the ACLU of Michigan's Director of Strategic Litigation. People convicted of serious sex offenses go to prison for a very long time. In most serious cases, the incarceration term may well be either life or a sentence so long that the person will die in prison. For people who are released, there are various forms of post-release supervision. Putting the question of Nassar's removal aside, Provelatus said that, as a former prosecutor who pursued serial rapists who may one day leave prison, the fact that 20,000 names were removed from the registry still is of incredible concern. There are a number of individuals who will fall in that category in the coming years and decades, Provelatus said. And real briefly, from Jenna Prestonese of USA Today Network. On election 2026, polls have El Sayed ahead of Rogers. Democratic candidate Abdul El Sayed is leading his Republican opponent Mike Rogers, according to several recent polls, including one from Fox News, in the upcoming U.S. Senate election in Michigan, but the race remains close, with polling within the margin of error. El Sayed's best polling came in September 24th through 27th Marist poll, with 51% of registered voters supporting him and 44% choosing Rogers. The margin of error is 3.8 percentage points, so the race could be effectively tied. The closest gap was observed on the September 24th through 28th Fox News poll, in which El Sayed led Rogers 50% to 49%, with a 2.5 percentage point margin of error among likely voters surveyed. And that's going to take us over to the sports section, which is here. Starting with a piece from Chris Solari of Detroit Free Press, Rout leaves few answers. This is MSU football, if you didn't already know. Coaches love to talk about playing complementary football as a recipe for success. So what's the term when virtually everything goes wrong in all three phases? When literally nothing is complementary? A mountain of mistakes, an offense that couldn't finish drives, and a defense that couldn't stop them. Errors of execution, mental and physical, a lack of focus that turned into a lethargic haze when the game got away. Questions aside, that's what happened Saturday at Camp Randall Stadium. The problems for the Spartans are clear, but the answers are few in the moment. Still, Michigan State football coach Pat Fitzgerald found the words for the wrong-sided beatdown by Wisconsin that no coach wants to use. It sucks to get your ass kicked, he said, after the Spartans' 31-3 loss on Saturday, October 3rd. That's what you take from it. You get your ass kicked. There's nothing else. Another phrase coaches throw out after an ugly loss. I got

0: to watch the tape. Fitzgerald used variations of that in shorthand five times during a nearly 11-minute post-game news conference, expressing his frustration and his frustrating and desperately heated desire to dissect the film to find out why things crumbled. What went wrong, though, for MSU, 2-3 and 0-2 in the Big Ten, in its third straight loss, was evident all afternoon and didn't require much of a secondary visual review. They physically beat us in every aspect of the game, Fitzgerald said. On offense, Fitzgerald put on his best Dan Campbell mindset and went for it six times on fourth down, including twice in the Spartans' first drive. Wisconsin at that point already had a 7-0 lead after opening the game with a time-consuming march capped by quarterback Colton Joseph's 20-yard touchdown pass to Jacob Harris. Three plays after MSU quarterback Alessio Milivojevic converted a 4th-and-1 on UW's 46 with a sneak on that first possession, the sophomore faced a third and five on the 41. But left tackle Ben Morawski got beat off the edge, and guard Nick Sharp briefly moved to the left side due to a first play injury to Connor Moore, was shoved backward. Milivojevic and stepped up to avoid the first rusher right into the arms of Badgers defensive tackle Charles Perkins for a 3-yard loss. Facing 4th and 8 at Wisconsin's 41, Fitzgerald and offensive coordinator Nick Sheridan gambled again. This time, Milivojevic's deep ball to wide receiver Frederick Moore into double coverage down the right sideline was broken up as the first of five turnovers on downs in the game. It was a harbinger of dark times. After going 6-for-7 on fourth down in its first four games, MSU was just 1-for-6 on Saturday. The Spartans also went 5-for-18 on third down attempts against the Badgers, 4-1 and 2-0. It's 100% frustrating, said Milivojevic, who was just 15-for-32 for 103 yards. Those are times that we have to finish. You have to be able to sustain drives. MSU managed just one field goal by Liam Boyd at the end of the first half, the Spartans' only red zone trip of the game. Their second possession also ended in downs at the Badgers' 24. None of MSU's other nine drives progressed past the Wisconsin 39. Didn't win any one-on-one battles up front, didn't win them on the edge, Fitzgerald said of the offensive shortcomings. That leads to the point total that we received. Fitzgerald was also asked why the Spartans' defense struggled with the mobile Joseph, who totaled 286 of the Badgers' 373 total yards, 141 of them rushing with a touchdown and 145 more passing along with three touchdowns. The first-year MSU coach said the Badgers did exactly what we prepped for, exactly, nothing different. It's disappointing, he said, so it'll start with us as coaches. I'm not going to sit here and give you a magical answer. I mean, we're calling the Wisconsin plays out on the sideline before they happened. We got to look at why we're not executing and just coach the living you-know-what out of the guys. There were plenty of breakdowns to look at, including Joseph's 46-yard touchdown pass in the fourth quarter to a wide-open Malachi Coleman, well behind the Spartan secondary. But no play exasperated Fitzgerald and epitomized the issues more than Joseph's 47-yard touchdown run on Wisconsin's first drive of the second half. MSU got the ball open the third quarter, trailing 17-3, then lost backup quarterback Cam Fancher, who started the drive, to an apparent knee injury. With Milivojevic back in, the Spartans turned it over on downs for the third time, just across midfield. Running back Marvis Parrish was stuffed on fourth and short for no gain on the Badgers' 46. Three plays later, facing 3rd-and-3, Joseph took a shotgun snap, hesitated as if he was going to throw, then ran the quarterback draw to perfection. Linebackers Brady Pretzloff and Cam Stodgill ran into blocks. Safety Nikai Martinez missed as he dove at Joseph's feet, and the Old Dominion transfer ran away as safety Devin Vogt tried to track him down with one final futile diving tackle attempt. We had zero awareness when we talked about the quarterback draw. It looked just like this, Fitzgerald said. We've just got to coach the guys better. The Spartans gave up 373 yards to the Badgers and have allowed an average of 379 yards to three opponents, Notre Dame, Nebraska, and Wisconsin, during three-game losing streak. Also contained in the streak, MSU did not force a turnover or get a sack. Just got to be better, said defensive end Kenny Soares Jr., who saw Joseph's first touchdown pass go through his hands just out of his reach before Harris caught it. Just mistakes here and there that we got to mitigate going down in the season. Equally reeling, Illinois, 2-3 and 0-2, visits East Lansing on Saturday, October 10th at 3:30 p.m., FS1, after the Illini and former MSU quarterback Caden Hauser gave Purdue its first Big Ten win in 2.5 years on Saturday. As for the Spartans' response to their loss in Madison, the Spartans need to, quote, flush it and just do better every week, end quote, Soares said. That, despite a locker room, Fitzgerald said, remains close, gets harder and harder with every missed assignment, every costly mistake, and every loss. You get your ass kicked, there's nothing else, Fitzgerald said. Leave it here, walk it out, and get ready to go back to work on Monday. And to rub it in a bit with seven games to go, no magic solutions for this MSU team from Graham Couch. Pats Fitzgerald stood on the sidelines staring at the iPad for a while after Wisconsin quarterback Colton Joseph's 47-yard touchdown run in the third quarter. Long before he reached his post-game press conference Saturday, Fitzgerald had a firm sense of what went wrong. Our DNs were up the field, Michigan State's football coach explained. Our three technique defensive linemen didn't wipe or clear to get off the block. Our two-eye defensive linemen jumped outside the block. Both our linebackers were slow to come to the draw when the back stepped up. Our free safety missed a tackle. Outside of that, Mrs. Lincoln, how was the rest of the play? If you can't find a smidgen of humor while trying to explain a day like Saturday, what's the point of living? Saturday's 31-3 loss at Wisconsin put the plight of the Spartans into the clearest terms yet. MSU football team is in rough shape. Whether its program is, too, depends on whether you believe in Fitzgerald's ability to build a roster and the athletic administration's ability to give him the resources to do so. This is also a weird time and weird season for MSU. The hope was that it would go better than it has, but people were realistically pining for 6 wins. And a bowl game. That's how bad it's been. Long-suffering fans understood the situation before the season. And yet, as it unfolds, it's hard for people to stomach. It would be better if this MSU football season was played behind closed doors. Because there's value in it for MSU's coaches who need to learn exactly what they have and what they need this offseason. And value for younger players on what's actually an older roster. There's just no value in the rest of us seeing it. Logically, everyone knows Fitzgerald needs at least one season to learn the roster he has, he and his staff both inherited, and cobbled together after he was hired and put together a strategy to attack the transfer portal based on what they learn. Everyone knows that new athletic director Dan Bartholomew, who's fervently optimistic about Fitzgerald and the program, needs time to put his imprint on MSU's financial situation. Problem is, while they've only been at it for a short while, everyone else has been experiencing this version of MSU football for some time. People have been patient through Alan Haller and Jay Batt, Mel Tucker and Jonathan Smith, frankly, since the last couple of years under Mark D'Antonio. The other problem is that everyone feels in the dark about whether the MSU actually has the resources to be a contending program, like the Spartans were for a good span of time in the previous decade, back when winning didn't involve millions in revenue sharing and sham endorsement contracts. If the Protect College Sports Act passes through Congress and is signed by President Trump, and it looks like that might happen, whether you agree with it or not, it'll be clear where MSU stands, because the revenue share cap, money schools can directly pay athletes, is expected to more than double to $48.8 million, with football programs getting as much as $38 million of that annually. Getting to that number would bankrupt a lot of athletic departments and separate the haves from the have-nots. And it's unclear where MSU would land, but it at least would make where the money comes from more straightforward and more legitimate than today, when the endorsement money athletes receive through the guise of multimedia rights deals and brand sponsorships puts every major college football and men's basketball program in the ballpark with the Los Angeles Clippers and Manchester City when it comes to bookkeeping. That's another column, but I haven't seen many writers covering college sports, myself included, do their job on this. Those changes to revenue sharing could all be in place as early as next season or not, but next season is the season to begin to judge the Spartans under Fitzgerald. Those are his words, too. There is nowhere else to go. There's a game next week, the week after that, and the week after that. Maybe they'll win one of these. But if anyone is expecting that or angry at this overmatched team when it doesn't happen, they're projecting years of suffering on the wrong people. And we've got just enough time to briefly, Nathaniel Bott from the State Journal, Ms. McCulloch and Scott shine in the exhibition win of MSU basketball. A hot start and a big second half run were enough for the Michigan State basketball team to pull away from Incarnate Word 89-59 in its exhibition opener Friday, October 2nd at Breslin Center. The Spartans, who finished 27-8 last season and reached the Sweet 16 in the NCAA tournament, jumped to a 14-4 lead behind 10 points combined from junior Jesse McCulloch and sophomore forward Jordan Scott. And that's going to take us to the end of the reading of the Lansing State Journal from WKAR Radio Reading Service. Here is Ann with the reading of the Detroit News and Free Press.
1: Thank you, Ken. We will begin with international and national news from the Detroit News. German and U.S. scientists win Nobel Medicine Prize for work on light and brain. This from Reuters Dateline Stockholm. American Carl Deseroth and Germans Peter Hegemann and George Nagel won the 2026 Nobel Prize in Physiology or Medicine on Monday for developing optogenetics, a technique that uses light to control individual nerve cells in the brain. The Nobel Assembly of Sweden's Karolinska Institute said Deseroth, 54, Hegemann, 71, and Nagel, 73, were selected for their discoveries concerning light-gated ion channels and optogenetics. They will share a prize sum of 12 million Swedish crowns, or $1.2 million. This method makes it possible to switch on or off the activity of individual nerve cells in a living brain, said Thomas Perlman, Secretary General of the Nobel Assembly at the Karolinska Institute. This method is now being used in laboratories around the world to reveal the brain's mysteries, he said. The breakthrough began in the early 1990s when Hegemann investigated how an algae, Chalcedomonas, reacts to light in half a millisecond. He hypothesized that a single protein both captured light and acted as an ion channel. Nagel tested this hypothesis by injecting the algae genes into frog eggs, discovering channel rhodopsin 2, a light-sensitive ion channel. In 2003, they published their findings that this protein could be introduced into human and hamster cells to generate electrical impulses using light. At Stanford, Dieselroth demonstrated the technique in rat nerve cells 2 years later, and the method was named Optogenetics in 2006. Perlman said all three laureates were surprised and delighted when informed of the award. And all three said the same thing. They thought it was absolutely wonderful to receive the prize together, calling each other friends, that it's such an honor to receive it together. The trio's research is already providing insights about brain disorders. Animal models are being used to understand schizophrenia, Alzheimer's disease, Parkinson's disease, epilepsy, and addiction, conditions that affect millions of people worldwide and have limited treatment options. Dieselroth used Optogenetics to control the movements of mouse whiskers by activating specific nerve cells in the motor cortex. He also used light to wake sleeping mice, confirming that specific nerve cells control wakefulness. There are mouse models of dementia, epilepsy, addiction. By understanding which cells are active in these diseases in mice, we can understand where to look in humans, said Anna Waddell, professor of molecular medicine at Karolinska. Researchers are also applying the technique to try and restore vision to people blinded by retinitis pigmentosa, a progressive eye disease, by inserting a light-sensitive protein into the retina. Optogenetics has been used to partially restore vision in blind patients with retinitis pigmentosa, said Per Svegensen, professor of neurology at Karolinska. The patients lose their photoreceptors, the rods and cones in the retina, but healthy cells remain. Researchers have used Optogenetics to stimulate these healthy cells, activating the optic nerve and generating visual perception in the brain. They also hope Optogenetics could improve cochlear implants, potentially allowing more precise stimulation of the auditory nerve than current electrical devices. The most advanced of these treatments are autism spectrum disorder therapy by U.S.-based biotech company MapLight, and a vision restoration medicine for retinitis pigmentosa by Nanoscope, which is also based in the U.S., although they are both still some time away from reaching patients. The Physiology or Medicine Prize traditionally opens the annual Nobel announcements with awards in physics, chemistry, literature, peace, and economics to follow over the coming days. The winner or winners of the 2026 Nobel Peace Prize will be announced on Friday. Born in Boston in 1971, Dieselroth grew up drawn to both science and literature. Initially set on neurosurgery, he shifted to psychiatry after encountering suffering patients, asking why depression steals joy and what causes autism. A summa cum laude Harvard graduate, he completed his PhD and MD at Stanford. Hegemann, who was born into a family of doctors, developed an early fascination with science and exploration. An enthusiast of astronomy, an explorer such as Christopher Columbus, Fridtjof Nansen, and Roald Amundsen, He had said after winning the prestigious 2020 Shaw Prize, sometimes referenced as Asia's answer to the Nobel Prizes, that scientific research is akin to charting unknown territory. Nagel, who was born in southern Germany, became seriously ill at the age of 5 and spent many summer holidays undergoing surgery. He later said, when receiving the 2020 Shaw Prize, that he loved mathematics, physics, and biology as a child, worked as a teacher, opened a cafe, took up hang gliding in his spare time. Nagel has said he first met Hegemann at the Max Planck Institute of Biophysics in Frankfurt. Well, hundreds of French schools stay closed ahead of a nationwide day of student protests. This from Reuters, Dateline Paris. Hundreds of French high schools will begin a second week of closures on Monday as protests over dilapidated schools and classrooms, overcrowding, and teacher shortages precede a nationwide day of demonstrations on Tuesday. The nationwide demonstrations and blockades underline a fraught social atmosphere as France's government embarks on trying to pass a deficit-narrowing 2027 budget. France's 10-year bond yield briefly topped 5% last week, its highest since 2002, as protests compounded investor concerns over the country's fiscal outlook. About 400 to 500 high schools are expected to remain completely or partially closed on Monday in France, out of a total of 3,700, Education Minister Edouard Geoffrey said on Sunday evening. The protests began late in September at a high school in Paris, in a Paris suburb, over teacher shortages before spreading nationwide. Our priority is to restore order, government spokeswoman Maude Brejon told CN News Television on Monday. Geoffrey said that 24 schools had been burned or ransacked and that 78 teaching staff had been injured since the beginning of the demonstrations. On Monday, BFM TV showed images of police and students clashing in Lille in northern France, tear gas being used in Toulouse in the southwest, and of a fire being lit as people tried to break into a school in central Paris. Carole Zerbib, head of vandalized Lycée Vauquelin in the 13th district of Paris, said her school had been attacked by a very determined group wearing hoods and masks who tried to break in through the school's entrance door and then lit a fire. Police and firefighters quickly put out the fire and the school was evacuated and classes suspended. It was very violent and happened very quickly, she said, adding that the attack lasted 15 to 20 minutes. It was terrible for students who witnessed this outburst of violence, she said, adding those behind the attack on her school were not students of the school. Since last Monday, around 5,000 people, mostly teenagers, have been arrested nationwide and dozens injured. Teachers and members of the public have been attacked, while damage to property is estimated in the tens of millions of euros. Bergeron said the French government would fast-track a bill in Parliament on October 27th to make those found to have damaged property during the protest financially liable. Paris Police Chief Patrice Fayure, in an open letter published on X on Saturday, said those who had launched the protests no longer controlled them and called on students to abandon blockades in favor of peaceful protests. Student unions have nevertheless called for a national day of demonstrations on Tuesday. Security officials fear that an organized protest in central Paris, in particular, could see further violence amid concerns that far-left and anarchist groups could try to take over the protests. CGT union head Sophie Binet told TF1 television on Monday that CGT union members will attend Tuesday's demonstrations to protect high school students. "We have been appalled by what we have seen over the past 10 days and by the unprecedented crackdown that the government has organized against protests by high school students," she said. Moving on to the Detroit Free Press, an article by John Wisely. "Resident backlash prompts more cities to ditch flock cameras." When Jeff Garner first noticed the black poles with solar panels mounted to them along the roads near his Milford Township home, he didn't know why they were there. "I thought maybe they were boosters for your phone or something," he said. The 71-year-old retired union carpenter later learned they were flock cameras, and he quickly got involved to oppose them. For the first time in 47 years of living in the area, Garner addressed the village council in June to speak up, and he encouraged others to do the same. With the council scheduled to vote on Monday, October 5th, on whether to renew the flock contract, Garner and others have spent their summer raising awareness in hopes of ending the use of cameras in the area. "We go out every Thursday and stand in front of the flock cameras with signs and pointing these out to people," he said. "A lot of people didn't know they were there, but people are very against them. We've had people bring us gift certificates from Starbucks, bottles of water, even flowers and Cokes." Garner's experience in Milford has been replicated across Metro Detroit, with residents banding together, pressing elected leaders to ditch flock cameras in the name of civil liberties. Opposition in some areas has become so intense that critics have begun vandalizing the cameras themselves. Lawmakers in Lansing have taken notice, too, and bills pending in the legislature would regulate the cameras and the data they collect. Even Congress has picked up on voter concerns. Senator Josh Hawley, Republican from Missouri, last month launched an investigation into flock and its data practices. Independent Senator Bernie Sanders of Vermont has joined with Senator Jeff Merkley, Democrat of Oregon, and Representative Andrea Ocasio-Cortez, Democrat from New York, and introduced a bill on October 2nd that would ban federal agencies from using such technology and cut off funding to state and local governments that use them. The cameras are formerly known as automatic license plate readers, or ALPRs. Several companies provide them, though flock appears to dominate the market. Usually installed near intersections, the cameras photograph passing vehicles and their license plate numbers, log the time and date and location, and store them in a database that police can search when looking for a car involved in a crime, a missing person, or other reasons. Police insist they help prevent and solve crime. Civil libertarians worry that unchecked, the data becomes part of a surveillance state ripe for abuse. Communities across Michigan and around the country are examining the cameras, the data implications, and the concerns of residents. St. Clair Shores has a contract that runs through 2030 with flock, but amid recent backlash, the city council voted on September 21st to have the cameras covered with bags so that officials could discuss how to proceed. Other communities in southeast Michigan have also ended the use of flock cameras. The Monroe County Board of Commissioners voted unanimously to end their use at a September 1st meeting. Frenchtown Township in Monroe County followed suit 2 weeks later. The debate over them has been bipartisan and has led to packaged meetings of city councils and township boards. In 2024, East Point's City Council spent $70,000 to install 18 flock cameras. I was in favor of putting them in, Mayor Michael Kleinfeld told the Free Press. I work as a prosecutor in Wayne County, so I have seen how they can be very useful in investigations. Kleinfeld said the technology showed great promise, but as he learned more about it, he began to have misgivings. As more communities are putting them in and the network was expanding, the information they could yield grew exponentially, Kleinfeld said. So we went from, hey, we can clock a vehicle that's maybe fleeing southbound on Gratiot or something, and it turned into, we're having records of how people are traveling all over our communities, and that data is being stored, and it can easily be looked up. Resident opposition to cameras grew. In August, a USA Today investigation examined flock camera search data from police departments across the country, looking for anomalies. It found some in East Point. Police Chief Corey Haynes launched an internal investigation that concluded two officers had misused the system, one for personal reasons and another by violating a policy. Those officers are being disciplined, Kleinfeld said. Residents have been vocal about the topic. Most of the comments I've gotten have been weighted against flock, he said. There are certainly some residents who felt like it's a minimal intrusion and it's worth the police tool, but I think a majority had either a concern that it would be misused because it's not very well regulated, or just in general felt like it's a level of surveillance they don't want from their own government. At a September 15th meeting, the East Point City Council voted 4-1 to end the city's contract with flock. Kleinfeld was among those voting to end the contract. Deputy Mayor Rob Baker was the lone dissenter. South Lyon has two flock cameras that were installed in 2025. While the city is smaller than East Point, the debate has been every bit as large and in some cases more bitter. At a September 28th meeting, several residents from the city and neighboring communities urged council members to end the use of cameras over concerns about privacy, data sharing, and potential abuse. Like Kleinfeld in East Point, South Lyon Councilwoman Lisa Dillig said the cameras seemed like a good idea when they were first proposed in late 2025. When I voted for it, I thought we were giving a tool to the police that was going to help be of great help to them, she said. I had not heard any of these stories yet. The council voted 4-2 to cancel the city's contract with flock and ordered police to cover the cameras until they could be removed. Councilwoman Lisa Popa voted against ending the contract, arguing instead for more safeguards of their use. She said she understood critics' points, but she was alarmed by how divisive the debate had become. I may not agree with something someone says, she said during the meeting, but at no point, at least from my perspective, should it lead to threats, bigotry, anti-Semitism, threats toward our law enforcement, rhetoric like that. It was very concerning to me. We can all have differing opinions, but at no point am I going to hate someone because they may not agree with me. And I hope the same would be reciprocated. On April 2024, Ryan Eastwick of the Flock Safety visited Independence Township to pitch the Board of Trustees on a camera system. He mentioned stories in the news around that time about South American theft gangs targeting high-end homes in Oakland County and the difficulties police face trying to catch them. If somebody got a vehicle description off, let's say a Ring camera or whatever it might be, you're not just stuck calling the sheriff's office saying, hey, it was a red pickup truck, that's all we have, S. Elswick told the trustees, according to an online video of the meeting. Now the sheriff's office can go in and say, show me every red pickup that was in this area during that time frame. And that can lead them to a license plate and eventually to a suspect. He went on to discuss the benefits of the cameras, including their ability to notify police in real time of a stolen vehicle in the community, an Amber Alert or a Silver Alert for elderly motorists who get confused and lost. Council members placed a contract with Flock on the agenda for a meeting the following month, but wanted more discussion of the cameras. At an August 2024 meeting, the two-year contract for $43,800 was back on the agenda. There were some concerns about whether people think we're going to be profiling or taking their picture at a red light, which is not true, said Jose Aguilla, township supervisor at the time. Nothing like that. It is to put more legal weapons for the sheriff's department to do their job. Township Treasurer Paul Brown noted that the data from the cameras was deleted after 30 days and was not subject to Freedom of Information Act requests and could only be accessed by law enforcement. The board voted 7-0 to approve the two-year contract. But 2 years later, things were different. Resident opposition at the cameras had grown, and some of them were even vandalized. At a meeting on September 8th, the township board again voted unanimously, this time to end the contract. Current township supervisor Chuck File II declined an interview request from the Free Press, but agreed to answer some questions via email. He said township officials had received a variety of feedback about the cameras, both positive and negative. While some residents viewed the technology favorably, others expressed concerns. The discussion generally centered on questions of transparency and appropriate safeguards, the mayor said. The decision was based on governance considerations. I evaluated the program's oversight framework, transparency measures, accountability mechanisms, and alignment with community expectations before determining whether participation should continue with Flock. And we will continue with an article by Susan Tompor, a popular Amish creamery up north destroyed by fire. A heavy fire devastated an Amish-owned business called the Farmer's Creamery in northern Michigan on Saturday, October 3rd, and support from the community began immediately. The building, which included a popular store in the front, housed the company's essential creamery operations in the back for processing milk from local farmers. The fire was so brutal that the entire building was torn down on Saturday, a total loss. The Farmer's Creamery products go far beyond the Mayo area of Oscoda County, showing up in a variety of grocery stores in Michigan, including Bush's Fresh Food Market locations, Plum Market stores, Western Market in Ferndale, and Better Health stores in Metro Detroit. The effort to rebuild started Saturday. Mayo-based Metal Fab Manufacturing, which specializes in automotive tubing, offered space in its now vacant tooling department building, which is directly across Kittle Road from the store and creamery. Metal Fab had just moved out of that building the week before to relocate to a larger facility. On Saturday night, Farmers Creamery employees made calls out of the temporary office to try to take care of local farmers by getting their milk rerouted to other buyers, said Kyle Yoder, who is vice president of operations of Metal Flab Manufacturing. The goal, he said, was to make sure that income for farmers would not immediately be cut off. Earlier on Saturday, dozens of members of the Amish community steadily hauled equipment and supplies away from the building that housed the store, the creamery, and the office, as black smoke and flames rose above the red rooftop. They actually were able to rescue almost all of their office, Yoder said. So Farmers Creamery immediately set up some of their office operations in the metal fab building. The Amish observed Sunday as a day of worship. No one from the Farmers Creamery was available Sunday, October 4th, to comment. Yoder, who is an associate pastor of the local Mennonite church and friends of the Farmers Creamery owners, spoke with the Detroit Free Press on Sunday, October 4th, to relay the challenges that the company and the local area face. Yoder, whose grandparents were Amish, did not witness the fire. He was nearby on the Osabo River fishing Saturday afternoon, where he could see the smoke. He received calls about the fire, and once he got off the river, he went to the site. In a small community like this, especially one that has weathered a lot of economic challenges, the creamery, starting and doing well, was a beacon of hope to many people, Yoder said. Yoder referenced economic challenges across the country, including high prices on many goods. If the people in Detroit are having a hard time, they don't travel north, he said. Even so, the creamery and the retail store seem to help put the area on the right economic track. To see it lost, it hurts. It hurts the whole community. They saw that as something that showed we could make it up north in northern Michigan, Yoder said. The practical economic effects are significant. And that is all from the WKAR Radio Reading Service. Your readers have been Ann Nagy and Ken Salzman.
2: 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Sunny skies this afternoon. We'll see a high of 61. Clear tonight, low 37. Patchy frost tomorrow morning, otherwise mostly sunny with a high of 66. Sunshine continues on Wednesday. 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

0: It's time now on this Friday, the 2nd of October, 2026, to begin the reading of the Wall Street Journal here on the Talking Information Center. With the Wall Street Journal today, we say hello to George and Steve.
1: It's pretty good, that Fly Dubai.
2: It's your daily time. Gloucester Daily Times. I don't think this is the Gloucester Daily Times. That's what I read this morning earlier. Sorry, this is the Wall Street Journal, so don't let me confuse you. We'll begin with the What's News column on the far left side of the front page of the journal. These are news briefs, most of which will relate to articles that we'll get to in detail as we move through the paper today. A flight to bonds considered safe drove U.S. Treasury yields lower, while those of French, Italian, and Greek bonds jumped in a sudden divergence. Among major U.S. stock indexes, the S&P 500 rose 0.2%, while the Dow, NASDAQ were little changed. More Fed officials, including Vice Chair Phil Jefferson, suggested that policymakers may need more time before deciding whether to raise interest rates again. OpenAI fired three researchers for alleged misconduct, including sharing confidential company information with a third-party AI safety organization. Toymaker Mattel, dealing with a sliding stock and a CEO transition, recently attracted takeover interest from licensing group Authentic Brands. Boeing's white-collar workers approved its latest contract offer, pulling the company away from a potential strike that could have interrupted its fragile recovery. Paramount's David Ellison asked CNN CEO Mark Thompson to stay at the helm of the cable news network after the acquisition of Warner Brothers Discovery closes. Disney is planning a restructuring of its television operation that is expected to result in hundreds of layoffs and the consolidation of divisions. And finally, Linus Rare Earths, that's L-Y-N-A-S, Linus Rare Earths agreed to buy Meteoric Resources in a deal that gives Linus a foothold in Brazil's rare earths industry. Morning, Steve.
1: Morning, George. All that was in the Gloucester Daily News, huh? That's a lot. From the U.S. News section of today's Wall Street Journal, U.S. mortgage rates surged to 7.28%. Biggest rise in 4 years puts a chill on housing market, frustrating buyers and sellers. Article by Nichols Miller. Mortgage rates posted their largest increase in 4 years this week. One of the clearest signs of how the recent bond market sell-off is spilling into the broader economy. Rates for the 30-year fixed-rate mortgages leapt to 7.28% from 7.03%, the biggest jump since October of 2022, according to Freddie Mac. Mortgage rates are rising as inflation, a surge in government debt, and heavy corporate borrowing for the build-out of AI push up bond yields, which move in the opposite direction of bond prices. The bond market sell-off is raising borrowing costs for homebuyers and dealing blow after blow to a limping housing market. Showings have stopped, basically, said Don Wessel, a real estate agent in Greenville, South Carolina. I've got good listings in downtown Greenville, which is one of the hottest areas, and nobody's looking at them. In 2022, rates surged as part of a post-pandemic inflation that ended years of below 5% mortgage rates and ground the housing market to a halt. Home sales still haven't recovered from the rapid freeze 4 years ago. With rates now at their highest point since 2023, buyers are likely to stay planted on the sidelines while sellers may take their homes off the market. For the weekend of September 25th, mortgage applications fell 6%, the fourth consecutive week of declines, according to the Mortgage Bankers Association. At the start of the year, mortgage rates touched below 6%, but the beginning of the war in Iran caused them to jump. As the conflict has drawn on, fears of sticky inflation have driven rates higher and higher. Rates began September at 6.71% before a historic bond sell-off sent them surging. Americans feel the pain of a bond sell-off most directly and rapidly through the housing market, where mortgage rates closely follow the 10-year Treasury yield, which on Thursday hit its highest point in more than 20 years. The recent run-up in mortgage rates has brought sales activity in the housing market to a standstill. Buyers are already coping with record home prices and stretching to afford down payments. Plus, the sky-high homeowners association fees and property taxes, the math has become challenging for first-time buyers. Now, the end of 2026, a year that was expected to launch the market's recovery, is likely to be a slog. I still see it declining, and you're coming into the slow part with the holidays, Wessel said. I think there's a short window now for sellers to sell, and then buyers get out of the market. Buyers in the upper end of the market, less constrained by affordability, are continuing to show interest, said Anthony Rail, an agent in Denver. They seem to be flush with cash, bringing 20%, 30% down payments into the mix, he said. Whereas the lower market, let's just say closer to a half million and below, is really struggling, where we're getting lots of showings and no activity, no offers. Higher mortgage rates could also halt progress the market has made in freeing up inventory. For years, homeowners have been wary of selling their homes to preserve their low mortgage rates from years ago. That sent inventory plummeting, which has allowed home prices to continue hitting new records despite weak demand. There have been signs that the lock-in effect was starting to ease as sellers lost patience and gave up their low rates to move for family reasons or new jobs. In August, the inventory approached pre-pandemic levels. But now, rates well above 7% could drive sellers away. In July, Adam Wharton and his wife bought a new house in Georgia, but haven't been able to sell their old house, which they listed at the beginning of September. There initially was a flurry of interest, and they accepted an offer before the buyer backed out. We were getting multiple showings a day. Within 4 days, we had a full ask offer on it, he said. But then after rates jumped, the buyers disappeared. Their last showing was 2 weeks ago. Since then, it's been nothing. No scheduled showings, no offers, no nothing from people who have looked at it before, he said. The mortgage they have on the house, with a rate of 3.35% and a monthly payment under $1,000, is extremely cheap. So Wharton isn't in any rush to sell. Now they are considering taking it off the market and renting it out if they don't get any offers, waiting for the market to loosen up before listing again. Everybody has in their minds these 2 and 3 and 4% mortgages, he said. George.
2: Global bond sell-off is taking new turn. U.S. and European yields diverge after unwinding of popular hedge fund trades. Sort of by Chelsea Delaney, Alexander Osipovich, and Sam Goldfarb. The months-long rout in global government bonds is getting messier and weirder. For weeks, the bonds of most developed economies have moved broadly in tandem, but not on Thursday. A flight to bonds considered safe drove U.S. Treasury yields lower, while those of French, Italian, and Greek bonds jumped in a sudden divergence helped by the unwinding of popular hedge fund trades centered on Europe, fixed income analysts and traders said. The moves represented a reprieve of sorts for the U.S. a day after the yield on the 10-year Treasury note had reached its highest level in more than 24 years, promising steeper borrowing costs. But it was also a reminder of how extended sell-offs in bonds can cause unexpected problems. Markets have a faint smell of a crisis in the making, said Ed Al-Husseini, a portfolio manager at Columbia Threadneedle. Thursday's action exposed the complicated nature of this year's bond sell-off. Yields across the developed world have been propelled higher since March on concerns that rising energy prices spurred by the Iran conflict will force central banks to take aggressive action to contain inflation. A recent run of strong U.S. economic data has added to the global pressure, suggesting that U.S. rates might have to rise much higher to do anything to cool the economy. Still, the sell-off also had its idiosyncratic elements, with yields often rising especially sharply in countries, including France, the UK, and Japan, where investors are on edge over the government debt loads and unsettled political situations. Investors say the latest sell-off in Europe began as a ripple from the U.S. Treasury yields were pushed higher a day earlier by data showing the U.S. economy grew much faster than expected in the second quarter, even as inflation was cooler than anticipated. The problem with the global rise in rates, investors say, is that European countries are facing surging interest rates without the same level of economic strength to absorb it that the U.S. enjoys. You have the U.S. economy in overheating mode, which is a good thing, but too much of a good thing, maybe, said Benoit Ann, a senior managing director at MFS Investment Management. Obviously, there's a contagion from the U.S. People are looking at weakest links. The selling intensified and turned chaotic on Thursday's trading session, with bond markets in France, Greece, and Italy swinging between gains and losses. France's 10-year bond swung as much as 0.16 percentage points intraday, twice its daily average. The French government on Thursday pledged to cut spending by about $50 billion next year and bring its deficit down to 5%. But investors are skeptical of the plan, with President Emmanuel Macron, his government, facing a deeply divided parliament and a looming vote. I would have thought a budget that does imply an effort of a consolidation would get a more positive reaction, but markets skip forward, said Benjamin Schroeder, an interest rate strategist at ING. Time is not in their favor. Steve.
1: Diesel squeeze brings talk of export ban. Proposal could cut prices temporarily, but end up hurting fuel consumers. Article by Matthew Dalton. The global market for diesel, the fuel that powers much of the economy, has never been under so much pressure. Wars in the Middle East and Ukraine have blocked shipments from regions that normally supply almost a third of the world's diesel exports. The crunch has sent prices surging in the U.S. and around the world, squeezing businesses, farmers, and households. That has prompted the Trump administration to consider restrictions or an outright ban on exports to curb prices. How did we get here? Before the Iran war, the Middle East was the world's top exporter of diesel, accounting for 19% of global exports last year, according to commodities tracking service Kepler. North America had a 15% market share, and Russia was the third biggest supplier at 11%. But diesel shipments from Persian Gulf countries were at just a quarter of their pre-war levels in August. Attacks by the Houthis on Saudi Arabia's Red Sea refineries also hit exports. Meanwhile, Ukraine's increasingly destructive attacks on Russian refineries have prompted the Kremlin to restrict exports sharply. By August, Russia's diesel exports had plunged to about 20% of their May level. U.S. refiners have stepped into the breach, boosting their exports sharply. But now they are operating at full capacity and are only able to make up for a part of the shortfall. The squeeze has pushed up prices around the world. In the U.S., they hit a record high of $6.52 a gallon last week. They are at $6.39 currently, up around 70% since the start of the Iran war. Prices are even higher in the European Union, where the fuel is taxed more heavily. Average prices across the bloc hit a record of $9.63 a gallon this week, according to Eurostat. Why is diesel so important?

0: gallon barrel crude, according to the U.S. Energy Information Administration. The yields can be altered depending on the type of crude used and the configuration of the refinery, but not by much. How would an export ban on diesel work? It would cut off another crucial source of supply from the global market. Prices outside the U.S. would soar, and analysts say outright shortages could appear, particularly in Latin America, which gets about 90% of its diesel imports from the U.S. and Asia. Trucking would slow, shipping costs would rise sharply, and heating homes would become more expensive. A U.S. ban would also hit European countries hard. The region has increasingly turned to the U.S. for energy supplies, and nearly 40% of its diesel imports last month came from there. The ban might lower prices temporarily in the U.S., particularly along the Gulf Coast, where most U.S. exports originate. But because diesel production is linked to the output of other refined products like gasoline, restricting its export could end up raising prices of all fuels. Refiners would need to cut back overall production if they run out of storage space for the diesel that would have previously exported, meaning gasoline supplies would be constrained and prices would rise. What would help bring prices down? There are signs that diesel exports from the Middle East are recovering, which would go a long way toward easing the crunch. Exports from the region rose 30% in September from the previous month, but are still well below pre-war levels. A halt to Ukraine drone attacks on Russian refineries would also help, but Ukraine has refused to do that as long as Russia continues to attack its energy infrastructure. The EU could also release fuel from its reserves. The bloc had 36 million tons of diesel in emergency stocks at the end of June, equivalent to around 2 months of EU consumption, according to Eurostat. China has spare refining capacity, and its refiners sharply boosted exports in August and September, according to Kepler. That added nearly 800,000 additional metric tons a month to global supplies, but not enough to cover the shortfall from the Middle East, which stood at some 4 million tons last month. George.
1: Thanks, Steve. This isn't a financially related story, but is above the fold and on the prominent on the front page of today's journal. Cool-headed Fly Dubai captain saved everything in attack. Indian pilot hailed for his quick actions after he was stabbed, a cockpit full of blood. It's written by Krishna Pakharel and Akash Hassan. New Delhi. As an aviator, Smit Machar had piloted through an in-flight berth, monsoon skies, and a high-wire landing in Greece that stretched his skills to the limit. On Wednesday, the 38-year-old Indian pilot faced a mid-air incident of a completely different sort, a violent stabbing attack from within the cockpit. Captain Machar fought off his attacker while in charge of a Fly Dubai, Fly Dubai is the name of the airline, Boeing 737 MAX 8 jet to Tel Aviv, apparently managing to alert air traffic control, open the cockpit door, and allow passengers and crew to rescue the plane from a petrifying plunge. His heroism was hailed by Israeli Prime Minister Benjamin Netanyahu and Indian Prime Minister Narendra Modi. Machar suffered severe wounds to his neck and hands, said a dentist who treated the pilot on board Flight 1073 after restraining the attacker. The cockpit was full of blood, said Shoda Musayev on Israeli Army Radio on Thursday. The captain's left hand was almost split in half as a result of stab wounds, Musayev said. When Machar's pulse began to drop and he started to lose consciousness, Musayev called for the reserve pilots, who by then had taken charge of the plane, to land as soon as possible. The plane, which was carrying more than 170 passengers and crew, landed in Tabuk, a city in northwestern Saudi Arabia. I don't think he would have survived all the way to Israel, he said. Machar is receiving treatment for his wounds in the United Arab Emirates, where he was transferred on Thursday from Saudi Arabia, the Indian government said. His family was traveling to meet him, said Indian lawmaker Parag Shah, who said he had spoken to the pilot's family. Those who have worked with Machar, who lives with his wife and two children in Dubai, and others who know his family in Mumbai, describe him as very sober and grounded. During almost two decades as a pilot, he has landed at some of the world's highest and most challenging airports, mentored at an aviation academy in India to help give others a leg up into the airline industry, and dealt with a number of in-flight medical emergencies. On one flight, shortly after takeoff, the cabin crew reported to the flight deck that a passenger had gone into labor. Machar recalled on a podcast last year preparing to divert the plane for landing.

0: We checked out the nearest airfields, the weather for all airfields. We saw what is operationally feasible. We had 6 or 7 minutes, he said. And suddenly, in the next couple minutes, we got a call. We've got a baby on board. Becoming an aviator was never Machar's childhood dream, he told the Indian podcast. He had expected to join his family textile business and pursued a course in textile engineering and another in management. But a seminar on aviation during that time gave him the bug for flying around the age of 19, just as India was developing what was to become a booming industry for the country's domestic flights. Captain Tina Goswami, who worked with Machar at SpiceJet, first met him in 2019. I remembered him as a calm, humble captain who treated junior pilots with respect. Pilots are trained to handle pressure, she said, but in an extreme situation, people can freeze or surrender. Machar, despite being attacked and dealing with an aircraft that was losing altitude, had the presence of mind to open the cockpit door, make an announcement over the public address system, and call for help, she said. What he did, I think that saved everything, Goswami said. She described Machar as very cool-headed, very calm, and colleagues generally looked forward to flying with him. Since the start of his career, Machar had wanted to pilot Boeing planes, he told the podcast. My first aircraft was a Boeing, and it's always been that aircraft all my life. He trained on the aircraft maker's MAX jets. That's when the panic started. We were not scared, but we were not sure what was going on at that point, Machar told the podcast. As he lay bleeding in the MAX 8's gallery, Machar spoke about his children and asked a dentist by his side if he could save him. He wanted to live. He didn't want to die, recalled Musea. The captain then asked him to send a message to his children if he didn't make it. And I told him, God is with you. Pray. Everything will be okay. We are with you. Steve.
1: Boeing's engineers, technicians approved contract. Article by Drew Fitzgerald. Boeing's white-collar workers approved the company's latest contract offer, pulling the aerospace giant away from a potential strike that could have interrupted its fragile recovery. The union that represents the company's aerospace engineers and technicians, their motto is no nerds, no birds, spend months working on their first full contract negotiation in 14 years. Most of its roughly 17,000 members spent the past week voting. About 68% of the Society of Professional Engineering Employees in Aerospace, roughly 13,000 engineers and scientists, blessed the deal, the union said Thursday. A narrower 53% of the technicians unit approved their new contract. Boeing Chief Executive Kelly Ortberg underlined the stakes of the union's decision at a September investor conference, warning that any work stoppage would have taken a toll on operations. If we did have a strike, essentially the 777 certification program shuts down until we get the engineers back, with effects rippling into plane production, the CEO said. Union councils in September backed the company's latest proposal, which increased wages by 34% over 4 years and lifts average base salaries to about $208,000 for engineers and $163,000 for technicians. The stakes were high for Boeing's core plane-making business. Its commercial division hadn't posted an annual operating profit since 2018, before the second of the two 737 MAX crashes prompted regulators to sharply limit production rates to address stubborn quality control failures. The company's now recovering jet output is crucial to returning the commercial business to the black. The Seattle area workers in August voted down the company's initial offer. Roughly 90% of voting members also authorized a strike, but kept working while talks continued under their existing contracts. Union members said they were frustrated with compensation that has lagged behind other area employers and poor work-life balances. We're the brains behind the planes, said Catherine Durkee, a veteran material and process engineer who served on the union's negotiating team. In the Seattle area, we're competing against top talent and it's an expensive place to live. Housing costs in the region have grown especially quickly over the past two decades and were about 50% above the national average in 2024, according to the Federal Bureau of Economic Analysis. Kevin Boyd, a technician for the plane maker who started his career as a machinist, said Boeing would have found it hard to replace workers who often spend years learning its unique processes. Some engineers handle paperwork needed to certify new airplanes like a 777X, a wide-body model with a history of delays that have cost the company more than $15 billion. Technicians troubleshoot problems with factory machinery, fixing hiccups that could jam up production of backlog 737 MAX jets. And Boeing depends on a small group of engineers with authorization to sign off on the plane's airworthiness, a crucial step before delivery. Boeing's unionized workers brought the company to its knees in 2024 after a mechanic strike froze its factories for nearly 8 weeks. The picket by 33,000 machinists secured the workers a 38% wage hike over their four-year contract and demonstrated the power of the Seattle area bargaining bloc. In the latest contract negotiations, Boeing issued a blistering statement after the union rejected its first offer and said it would start hiring more non-union engineers and technicians to ensure work would continue in the event of a strike. But executives had softened their tone by mid-September after presenting a new contract offer. George.
0: More Fed officials suggest rate hike can wait. It's written by Nick Timoreos. Federal Reserve Vice Chair Philip Jefferson said Thursday that officials may need more time before deciding whether to raise interest rates again, echoing signals from another Fed leader this week that cast doubt on bets the central bank would lift rates at its meeting later this month. Remarks from Jefferson reinforced those of New York Fed President John Williams, who said Tuesday there was, quote, no need for urgency after the Fed's rate increase in September. Because Jefferson and Williams support Chairman Kevin Warsh in an informal leadership group known as the Troika, their parallel messages suggest the go slow signal reflects the leadership's thinking rather than a single official's preference. Jefferson observed how yields on Treasury securities across maturities have risen further since the Fed's September meeting, a sign investors are reassessing in the economic outlook. My colleagues and I will need to come to our own judgment, which may take more time, he said in a speech delivered in Charlottesville, Virginia. The yield on the benchmark 10-year Treasury note has climbed to around 5.25% from 5% when the Fed raised rates on September 16. Higher long-term rates can restrain spending and investment, doing some of the work that Fed rate increases are intended to accomplish. Michelle Bowman, who is the Fed's vice chair for bank supervision, struck a similar note during a question and answer session later Thursday. I don't currently see an urgent need for further action, she said at the Atlantic Council in Washington. After last month's rate increase, we need some time to understand how that will work its way through the economy. Others see a clear-cut case for still higher rates. Dallas Fed President Lori Logan, who votes on policy this year, said in prepared remarks Thursday night that the Fed likely will need to raise rates by at least another half percentage point, implying two more quarter-point rate increases to ensure inflation doesn't settle above the central bank's goal of 2%. Steve.
1: Toy maker Mattel draws takeover interest. Article by Lauren Thomas, Ben Dumet, and Suzanne Kapner. Bobby Maker Mattel, dealing with a sliding stock price and now a chief executive transition, recently attracted takeover interest from a brand licensing giant, Authentic Brands Group, people familiar with the matter said. Authentic Brands Group has made an approach and been privately discussing an offer that could value Mattel at more than $20 a share, or around $6 billion or more, some of the people said. Mattel shares had dropped by more than 30% this year, and on Wednesday, the toy maker named Condé Nast Chief Executive Roger Lynch its next CEO. The shares fell again to close at $12.66, giving the company a market value of about $3.6 billion. The stock rose 19% to $15.04 on Thursday, its biggest percentage gain in more than 7.5 years, after the Wall Street Journal reported on the approach. Lynch, who is already on the board, will become the chairman on Friday and take over as CEO the next month, the company said Wednesday. He succeeded Non Kreis, who is leaving to become a CEO, co-CEO of Paramount. There is no guarantee Mattel will be receptive to Authentic's approach or the two sides will reach a deal, the people cautioned. Another suitor for Mattel could also emerge, they said. Lynch's pending appointment as new CEO could complicate any deal as he tries to figure out his strategy. A formal sale process for Mattel isn't underway, one of the people said. The maker of Hot Wheels cars and American Girl dolls has been struggling to grow beyond just toys and into entertainment. Its shares peaked over a decade ago. Analysts who cover the company say many of Mattel brands, like Barbie, could be worth more alone than the value of the entire business. Mattel has been under pressure from investors, notably Southeastern Asset Management, to raise funds from a private equity investor or sell itself entirely. Authentic's interest in Mattel would fit with its strategy of buying up and reviving distressed brands and undervalued intellectual property. Its billionaire founder, Jamie Salter, built an empire by picking off labels such as Reebok and Champion. In May, Authentic struck a roughly $1 billion deal with the apparel retailer Contour Brands to buy its Lee denim and casual clothing business. It also struck a $1.4 billion deal to take private Guess, another jeans maker. George.
0: Seoul questions Alaska investment. Trump announces $50 billion outlay by South Korea, which South Korea sees differently. Turned by Timothy Martin in Seoul and Gavin Bade. At a Wednesday announcement at the Oval Office, President Trump, Commerce Secretary Howard Lutnick, and top Alaskan officials announced a roughly $50 billion investment by the South Korean government into an Alaska liquefied natural gas pipeline. The rub? South Koreans didn't agree to a specific dollar figure or even to invest at all. The joint fact sheet released by the Commerce Department made no mention of the size of an investment, saying only that the two countries would commence working, their quote, on the Alaska LNG project, subject to certain commercial requirements. Meanwhile, South Korea's industry ministry said the two countries had agreed to, quote, initiate a review of the pipeline deal. At a Thursday press conference, South Korea's industry minister, Kim Jong-kwon, objected to the U.S. characterization of the country's Alaska LNG investment. Putting out figures or using definitive language goes far beyond what was agreed, he said. The White House didn't address the South Korean government's comments directly, but spokeswoman Taylor Rogers said the president and Alaskans, quote, look forward to the construction and completion of this long-anticipated project. South Korean side isn't disputing the country's potential interest in the pipeline, a pet project for Trump, but rather the status of negotiations. The South Korean investment pledge of more than $50 billion would likely encompass much, if not all, of the total cost of the new pipeline. This alone will be one of the largest energy projects in American history and a gigantic win for the people of Alaska, Trump said Wednesday. Alaska Senator Dan Sullivan, a Republican facing a tight re-election race in November, also spoke during the Oval Office briefing. This one is huge for Alaska, said Sullivan, whose office later touted a, quote, historic $54 billion Korean investment, end quote, into the state's LNG pipeline. The clashing versions add another twist to protracted and often contentious talks between Washington and Seoul over last year's trade pact. South Korea has pledged $350 billion in U.S. investments, plus an additional $100 billion for American energy purchases in exchange for dropping tariffs on most goods to 15 to 20%. The two sides spent months hammering out the deals. Two of the projects, which the Wall Street Journal reported on last month, involved the construction of a natural gas power plant and eight nuclear reactors. Those twin investments, Trump said Wednesday, exceeded $140 billion. South Korea doesn't dispute details of those deals. The Senate, which is currently controlled by Republicans, is seen as a toss-up in November. Trump carried Alaska by more than 13 percentage points in 2024. But his approval rating has dropped to 37%, the lowest mark for any president heading into a midterm election, according to journal polls dating to 1990. The Alaska LNG project first emerged in 2014. The plan is to pipe natural gas from Alaska's far north, liquefy it, and export it. First potential delivery to Asia is at least several years away. Over the years, plans to involve various backers, including ExxonMobil, BP, and Chinese investors fell through. Several years ago, both Japan and South Korea rebuffed U.S. overtures to invest in the Alaska pipeline. At the Thursday briefing, Kim, the South Korean minister, said Lutnick conveyed his understanding of Seoul's concerns about the deal. Kim said he expects both sides to eventually follow up with more talks about the project. Steve.
1: Sedans, smaller SUVs gain fans. Shoppers worried about higher gas and sticker prices lift fuel-efficient models. Article by Ryan Felton and Christopher Ott. American car buyers are rediscovering smaller vehicles. General Motors posted a big rise in sales of its small SUVs in the third quarter, including the Chevrolet Trax and Trailblazer. Sales of the Hyundai Elantra sedan jumped 18%. Toyota Motors' small Corolla is sharply up this year. All carry sticker prices starting below $25,000. Meanwhile, sales of some big SUVs struggled. GM recorded declines in hulking SUVs like the Chevrolet Suburban and Tahoe. Hyundai's three-row Palisade SUV dropped 1% in the third quarter. Jeep's Grand Cherokee declined by 30%. Thank God we never gave up on our passenger cars, because that's helping us gain a little bit of share in the marketplace, Randy Parker, chief executive of Hyundai Motor America, said Wednesday. Overall, U.S. new vehicle sales are expected to dip slightly in the third quarter from a year earlier, according to car shopping firm Edmunds. Analysts have been expecting auto sales to be flat or down for 2026 overall, compared with the year prior, suggesting that higher sticker prices and gas prices are wearing on consumers. Taken together, sales by Detroit's big three automakers declined in the third quarter, according to sales reports and estimates from industry research firm Cox Automotive. GM and Ford Motor have leaned into selling their more profitable SUVs and pickups, as they have largely pulled out of the sedan business. GM increased its full-year profit forecast in July, and this week executives said demand for its diesel-powered Chevrolet Silverado and GMC Sierra pickups remain strong despite record-high diesel prices. It is really important to us that we do keep that mix and we don't just respond to today's gas prices, said GM North American Chief Duncan Aldred at a Detroit event. Despite its 5.5% slide in overall sales from the same quarter a year ago, GM retained its crown as America's top car maker by volume, a title that Toyota is closing in on. A GM spokesman said sales of its full-size pickups were up in the third quarter, even as the automaker is transitioning to significantly updated model year 2027 trucks. Meanwhile, foreign competitors notched gains over the past 3 months as rising sales of more budget-conscious options helped boost their results. Honda said its passenger cars rose 18% in sales in the third quarter, their best performance since 2020. Sales of the Accord sedan jumped as buyers, who may have been looking for a small SUV, considered a sedan instead, he said. The Civic sedan, meanwhile, is in short supply. George.
0: Ellison asked CNN CEO to stay on after deal. It's written by Joe Flynn. Paramount Chief Executive David Ellison has asked CNN CEO Mark Thompson to stay at the helm of the cable news network after the acquisition of Warner Brothers Discovery closes, people familiar with the matter said. Thompson and Ellison have had conversations about the CNN chief staying in recent weeks, some of the people said. Thompson's current deal extends into early next year, one of the people said. Ellison and Thompson have discussed a new contract for the CEO but haven't yet reached terms, the people familiar with the talk said. Independence is key for Thompson, and he is seeking assurances that he will have wide-ranging autonomy for editorial operations, people close to him said. Ellison and his team have been determining how CNN will work with Paramount CBS News and its editor-in-chief, Barry Weiss. Weiss isn't expected to have a role involving CNN at the close of the deal, people familiar with Ellison's thinking said. Ellison isn't expected to name a news chief to oversee both operations when he lays out his organizational structure for the combined company in the coming days, people familiar with the matter said. On Wednesday, Paramount won a federal judge's approval for a settlement with 12 state attorney general that paves the way for the company to close its $81 billion acquisition of Warner, which owns a legacy movie and television studio, HBO, and a portfolio of cable channels, including CNN. Paramount has said it expects the deal to close October 6. Among CNN employees, there has been concern about the possibility of Weiss having influence over the cable news operation. Weiss has made several controversial moves during her short tenure at CBS News, including an overhaul of 60 Minutes that involved the departure of some veteran correspondents. Combining CNN and CBS News would be fraught with challenges. The two organizations have different business models, newsroom cultures, and labor structures. Both CBS News employees work under union contracts, while CNN is largely non-union, which would complicate efforts to combine staff and news gathering operations. The companies would also have to sort through overlapping bureaus, talent contracts, and questions over how much of their editorial operations could be shared while maintaining the distinct identities of the two news outlets. In the lead-up to closing the deal, Paramount has gained some access to CNN's operations, but there is still much to analyze before determining how best to manage the two. Steve.
1: Higher costs ding McCormick's profits. Article by Connor Hart. McCormick and Company continues to operate in a dynamic environment, Chief Executive Brendan Foley said, as geopolitical volatility, elevated fuel costs, and persistent inflation weighed on consumer confidence and spending. The spice maker still reported a 17% increase in sales during the latest quarter, largely due to its acquisition of a controlling interest in McCormick de Mexico earlier this year. On an organic basis, sales ticked up by 1.9%. Profit fell as McCormick faced higher input and freight costs, though productivity initiatives helped offset the pain and boost margins. Overall, the quarterly results were better than many feared they would be, J.P. Morgan analyst said in a research note. Shares fell 4.9% to $44.14 Thursday. The stock has lost more than a third of its value year to date. Currently, consumers are incredibly conscious of value, Foley said on a call with analysts. And in many cases, shoppers are buying fewer spices and seasonings when forced to pay higher prices for foods such as seafood and beef. McCormick is addressing these behaviors by optimizing its portfolio to better serve its customers' needs and by selectively implementing pricing and promotional actions to drive sales, Foley said. The company is also stepping up its marketing efforts and scaling its high-growth platforms, such as finishing salts and sugars, aiming to create new usage occasions and drive growth ahead of the holiday season. We have navigated similar consumer and competitive dynamics successfully in the past, Foley said. With these actions underway, we expect consumption trends to continue improving. McCormick reported third quarter sales of $2.02 billion, ahead of Wall Street estimates for $1.98 billion. Sales across the company's consumer segment were up 25%, or 1%, on an organic basis, while sales across its flavor solution segment were up 8%, or 3%, on an organic basis. For the 3 months ended August 31st, the company notched net income of $97.6 million, or 36 cents a share. McCormick refined its outlook for the year and said it is continuing to work to combine with Unilever's food business, having made substantial progress on integration planning. We remain confident in the strategic benefits of the proposed combination with Unilever Foods, Foley said. Integration planning remains on track, and we continue to advance the work required to support a successful close and a strong transition. George.
0: The bond route is deep. Bond route is deepening as oil tankers return to Strait. It's written by David Uberti. The return of oil tankers through the Strait of Hormuz was supposed to bring down the price of crude, gasoline, and diesel, taming inflation and lowering the world's borrowing costs. It isn't happening. Even as U.S. forces have worn down Iran's grip on the waterway, helping oil shipments rebound toward pre-war levels, the global crude futures benchmark jumped 4.4% Thursday to $102.31 a barrel. Average U.S. gasoline prices tracked by AAA were hanging around $4.41 a gallon, and the 10-year Treasury yield, a rough proxy for interest rates on many types of loans, this week notched its highest level in 24 years. The factors helping keep bond yields sticky stem from interlocking threats that are still squeezing the oil market like a vice. Estimates for Hormuz traffic vary, and traders fear re-escalation could throttle back supplies at any moment. Houthi rebels are threatening shipping lanes that also carry oil across the Arabian Peninsula. Thousands of miles away, a Ukrainian air campaign is targeting Russian refineries, which have historically been diesel factories feeding many industrial economies. Those colliding factors have pushed up the cost of moving crude and making fuel across the supply chain, raising the price to operate everything from cars and trucks to commercial jets and farming equipment. The bottleneck is sending inflationary aftershocks across America that could extend beyond November's midterm elections, pressuring the Federal Reserve to consider additional interest rate hikes in the months ahead. Already, the bond market is struggling to absorb a flood of artificial intelligence-linked debt, huge fiscal deficits, and an economy hot enough to keep inflation above the central bank's target. While the 10-year Treasury yield Thursday ticked lower to 5.233%, it was fresh off its steepest one-quarter run-up since 1994, helping propel U.S. mortgages past 7%. Steve.
1: And from the herd on the street section of today's Wall Street Journal, here's why the Fed is on hold, maybe for a while. Who among us hasn't had an awkward day at their new job? Spare a thought, then, for Fed Chairman Kevin Warsh. He annoyed the man who hired him, President Trump, by voting along with colleagues to hike rates in September. Traders were betting they'd do it again this month, but now mostly aren't. What changed? An obvious reason is that someone nearly as influential as Warsh just told us so. John Williams, vice chair of the Federal Reserve's rate-setting committee, said Tuesday he sees no need for urgency. October rate hike odds fell to just 38%, according to CME's FedWatch tool, barely half what they had been a week earlier. His remarks come as a surprise because the two data releases most likely to influence the Fed's decision were still pending. Wednesday's PCE inflation numbers and Friday's job reports. PCE was basically in line. Economists think non-farm payrolls grew by about 80,000 last month. No blowout, but enough to keep unemployment steady. Dig deeper, though, and you can see why the Fed might have held fire anyway. First, there's the effect of recently surging Treasury yields on the economy. The 10-year note and the 30-year bond both just hit levels not seen since 2002. That affects everything from housing, already in a funk, to the AI buildout, currently in whatever the opposite of a funk is. It's now the biggest bet in U.S. economic history, as a recent must-read journal article describes it. Data construction, a data center construction, is great for people and companies paid to build, equip, and power them. AI itself is expected to have real economic benefits, too. But its biggest effect right now is trillions in paper stock market wealth, boosting spending by well-off Americans. A recent report by the J.P. Morgan Chase Institute shows that the share of people making withdrawals from investment accounts to checking accounts nearly doubled this April, compared with the same month in 2019. That hinges on stock prices staying high. The wealth effect only indirectly helps people who rely on wage income. Today's no-fire, slow-hire job market looks strong, but it doesn't feel that way. The Conference Board's survey of consumer confidence in September showed the biggest differential between answers to the question, jobs are plentiful and jobs are hard to get in more than 5 years. Purely on the most watched numbers, unemployment at 4.1% and PCE inflation a full percentage point above its target, the Fed's textbook move now is still to hike. But Warsh has cover to play it safe at the next meeting, which comes at a politically touchy time anyway, 6 days before midterm elections. If signs of economic weakness are more obvious by the December meeting, then he might be off the hook for standing pat. The rest of us might not feel as relieved. George.
0: Diesel squeeze brings talk of export ban. Proposal could cut prices temporarily, but end up... let's try another article. Steve already read that one. Sorry about that. Wall Street banks expect trading revenue to cool. Third quarter results. Bear with me a second. Sorry about this. Third quarter results will be robust, but not a blowout like earlier in the year. Sort of by Jasmine Lee. Wall Street had a blockbuster second quarter. Big banks are cautioning that the sequel won't compare. In the second quarter of the year, the biggest U.S. banks saw surging profits thanks to a boom in stock market debuts, mergers and acquisitions, and trading activity. Banks reaped the rewards of SpaceX's historic initial public offering, while market volatility kept trading floors bustling. Executives are now guiding for a cooler third quarter for their trading desks, weighed down in part by their fixed income trading businesses. Markets saw a turbulent summer. The AI trade stumbled as semiconductor stocks fell. Hedge fund situational awareness suffered a bruising decline, and leveraged investors unwound their riskiest positions. Stocks subsequently recovered, and the S&P 500 ended the quarter with a gain. The end results for Bank is likely to be one of the best third quarters they've had. Better than a year ago, but not as strong as the second quarter bonanza. I think it's safe to say third quarter is no second quarter, Morgan Stanley's co-president Dan Simkowitz said at an industry conference hosted by Barclays in September. Bank stocks have also pulled back in the past month, hurt by concerns about the Federal Reserve raising interest rates, rising AI uncertainty, and the threat that the new technology poses to their own operations. J.P. Morgan Chase co-president Doug Petnow said the bank is projecting its markets revenue to grow in the mid to high teens, compared with the year-ago quarter, calling it, quote, a very strong quarter. Citigroup's finance chief, Gonzalo Luchetti, said the bank expects mid-single-digit revenue growth in its markets business for the quarter. And Bank of America's chief executive, Brian Moynihan, said trading revenue will be relatively flat compared with the year before, but it'll be one of the better third quarters we've ever had. Goldman Sachs CEO David Solomon said the equities business, quote, continues to be very strong, while the fixed income, currencies, and commodities business was softer. The executives made their comments just as bond yields rose and investors refocused on global debt concerns, sending prices down. Steve.
1: And from the opinion pages of today's Wall Street Journal, this is the review and outlook column. Trump has the right instincts on AI. Say this for President Trump. He understands the stakes in the AI race with China. Not so Senate Democrats, who this week torpedoed legislation to create a framework for data centers to fully cover their share of the electric grid's costs. Why? Because the bill doesn't strangle AI with regulation. The president is being ridiculed for convening AI executives this week to sign what he called a morally binding compact to self-police. The Washington Press Corps apparently thinks he should be calling for the heads of AI executives on pikes and urging a federal takeover of AI under the guise of safety. Mr. Trump is striking a more sensible path. Every company is responsible for developing its own technology safely and in a way that builds trust with consumers and the public, the AI compact says. Signatories agreed to develop robust internal monitoring of models, use outside auditors to test them, and designate an independent board committee to oversee the internal safety team. This voluntary pact more or less concedes the limitations and drawbacks of government regulation, especially in the face of open-weight Chinese models that needn't abide by the U.S. laws. AI has serious risks, and one of the largest is that bad actors use Chinese models for destructive purposes. The best defense is for U.S. models to develop fast enough to detect and counter such attacks. No regulatory plans we've seen would do better against rogues. Companies also have strong business incentives to pace and police themselves to avoid costly lawsuits and government enforcement actions. I have a guardrail. You know what that guardrail is? The Department of Justice, Mr. Trump said this week. He's right that new laws aren't needed to punish wrongdoings or negligence companies or negligence. Companies know the government sword is hanging over them. To reinforce the point, Federal Trade Commission officials this week let it be known they have opened a probe of frontier AI models. Democrats nonetheless want to put the federal government in charge of AI. That's the real reason Senate Democrats on Wednesday blocked the Ratepayer Protection Act, which the House passed last month on an overwhelming bipartisan 417-3 vote. The bill would require state public utility commissions to consider adopting a federal standard under which large data centers pay the incremental cost of new grid infrastructure to support their power loads. In our view, the legislation is unnecessary since most states are already doing this. AI companies are building their own power generation and paying for grid upgrades to connect data centers. Yet Senate Minority Leader Chuck Schumer objected to the bill because it isn't binding. Senate Democrats want to make it mandatory for data centers to cover their own costs by law, not by suggestion or hope or whim, he said. No, they want to block data centers to put AI development under political control. See Bernie Sanders' bill, which would pause data center construction until the government ensures they don't exacerbate the threat of climate change, and their models do not threaten the health and well-being of working families, privacy and civil rights, and the future of humanity, or cause job displacement. His legislation reflects the growing Democratic consensus. Had Kamala Harris won the 2024 election, it is likely the federal government would have used its power to impose a de facto AI moratorium. When it comes to AI, Mr. Trump has superior intelligence. George.
0: Disney plans revamp cuts for TV business. This is written by Joe Flint and Ben Fritz. Disney is planning a restructuring of its television operation that is expected to result in hundreds of layoffs and the consolidation of divisions, according to people familiar with the matter. Senior executives are currently working out details of the plan, which might not be completed before the end of the year. It is the latest in a series of reorganizations since Josh D'Amaro became chief executive in March. The former Parks chairman has sought to streamline a sprawling operation full of fiefs. Layoffs have already hit marketing, Pixar, ABC News, and ESPN. On Tuesday, Disney laid off more than 300 people, most of whom work in human resources and information technology. Cuts are also in the works at Disney's legal and global affairs unit, which has about 1,000 employees. In a memo to staff, Disney chief legal and global affairs officer Horacio Gutierrez said his team will, quote, be much smaller organization than it is today, citing advances in automation. Deadline previously reported on the memo. Most Hollywood studios have cut costs in recent years as they adjust to a world in which streaming profits are a fraction of what they earned from cable. Steve.
1: Nike sees sales fall, plans smaller firm. Article by Hannah Kruger and Catherine Hamilton. Nike is planning to be a smaller company. After two straight quarters of falling revenue, Nike said it expects sales to keep declining this fiscal year, and it will shrink its operations, cut jobs, and merge regional businesses to adjust. This work will result in fewer roles across Nike, Chief Executive Elliot Hill wrote in a memo to employees. He said decisions on which jobs will be eliminated would begin in calendar year 2027. We do not yet know the number of roles or specific locations of positions. Nike shares fell 3.7% in after-hours trading. Based on that price, Nike shares are on place for their worst year on record, down 47% so far this year. Hill, who started at Nike as a sales intern in 1988 and came out of retirement to become chief executive in October 2024, has spent his tenure trying to win back the retailers Nike pulled away from during a push to sell directly to shoppers. But the company has struggled with its China business, its second biggest market after the U.S., as it failed to capitalize on a sporting boom that has boosted rivals such as On and Hoka, H-O-K-A. Hill said the company has more work to do in Greater China, as well as its Nike sportswear lifestyle business and the Jordan brand. We're taking deliberate actions to strengthen those businesses the right way for the long term, Hill said. In the U.S., sales were tepid, rising 2%. Dick's Sporting Goods said in September the sales of some of Nike's classic shoes had slowed. Nike Air Force Ones, with classic colors like red, blue, and black, had a particularly sluggish quarter, while some newer versions of the sneaker sold better, Dick's executive said. George.
0: Linus to buy Meteoric Resources in $672 million deal, turned by Rhiannon Hoyle. Linus Rare Earths, it's L-Y-N-A-S, has agreed to buy Meteoric Resources in a deal that values the Australia-listed explorer at around $672 million and gives Linus a foothold in Brazil's growing rare earths industry. The deal comes amid a race to rebuild rare earths production outside China, which dominates processing of the critical minerals used in electric vehicles and consumer electronics, as well as jet fighters and missile systems. That effort has led Western companies to pour money into Brazil, which has the world's second largest reserves of rare earths after China. The country holds an estimated 11 million metric tons of rare earths, roughly 15% of global reserves, according to the U.S. Geological Survey. Meteoric owns the Caldeira Rare Earths Project in the southwest region of Brazil's Minas Gerais state. Linus and Meteoric said the project is, quote, the world's largest known iron clay rare earth mineral resource outside China, reported in accordance with the JORC code, that is the Australasian Professional Code for Reporting Exploration Results, Mineral Resources, and or Reserves. Many of Brazil's rare earth projects seek to tap reserves found in clay, which are typically expected to be cheaper and easier to process than those found in the hard rock deposits common in Australia and elsewhere. Linus runs a hard rock mine in Australia and processing operations that span Australia and Malaysia. Thanks so much for listening. Please be sure to join us again next week for more editions of the Wall Street Journal. Have a great weekend.

0: This is Take Note. I'm Anna Williams, and we're taking history by the tempo. Happy Oktoberfest! What began in 1810 Bavaria as a five-day wedding celebration, culminating in a horse race, is now the world's largest folk festival, with local beers taking center stage. Oktoberfest is celebrated with traditional Bavarian music that makes you want to dance. That signature Oktoberfest musical sound with brass and accordion comes from oompa bands that take their name from the rhythm of the music, like this Liechtensteiner polka we're hearing now. Many popular Oktoberfest tunes are drinking songs, like this waltz from 1935 that's called In München steht ein Hofbräuhaus. Its catchy refrain, Ein, zwei, gesuffa, means one, two, drink up. The accordion sound here is produced by the Steirische Harmonika, which is a type of diatonic, bisonoric accordion. Let's break that down. Diatonic means that each row of buttons on the melody side of the accordion can play all of the notes in a scale. Bisonoric means that when you compress the accordion bellows, you hear one note, and then when you expand them, it plays a different note. And when thinking about Bavarian music, who can forget the Alpine horn? Take Note is a production of Classical Arizona PBS, a service of Arizona State University.
1: 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We'll see clear skies in our forecast tonight with patchy frost overnight, a low of 35. Patchy frost tomorrow morning, otherwise mostly sunny, a high of 66. For your Wednesday, mostly sunny, high 72. And sunshine continues on Thursday. 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
1: Morning, and thank you for tuning in to the Talking Information Center Network. I'm Laura Kerrigan, your volunteer reader. Today is Monday, October 5th, 2026, and here's your news from USA Today. Our lead story, Jeffries is ready to bring the fight. Even if Democrats can win the House, they'll still have to contend with President Trump. This is written by Francesca Chambers. House Democratic leader Hakeem Jeffries is promising voters his party will make life more affordable if they boot Republicans from power in Congress in the midterms. While political observers expect Democrats to pick up House seats in November, President Donald Trump will still be in office for two more years. So Democrats' ability to move their agenda may rest on Jeffries' ability to cut deals with the Republican president. That could prove tough, with Democrats promising to investigate and potentially impeach Trump and members of his administration, and the president insisting he deserves an A-plus for his handling of the economy. It's a tricky situation that Jeffries is weighing how to navigate, while pledging that Democrats won't lose focus or give into what they view as extreme Republican demands. As long as the president and the people around him continue to pretend like everything is okay, then it's going to be very difficult to actually get to a point of us decisively doing something in all of these areas, said Jeffries to USA Today in an interview a month out from the election. Jeffries is likely to come under pressure from progressives in his caucus to push party-line bills such as Medicare for All, legislation he does not personally support, and that the White House has accused of being socialism and a drag on the federal deficit. If Democrats gain control, Trump says he'll primarily act as a blocker, but the president also has suggested he's open to some deal-making with Democrats. They're going to want some stuff, said Trump to Fox News host Laura Ingraham last month. You make deals. I mean, it's one of those things. There may not be much overlap on Trump's and Jeffries' wish lists. The House lawmaker told USA Today that Democrats' top priorities would include passing resolutions to end Trump's war in Iran and terminate his tariffs. Congress needs to reclaim its authority in the area of tariffs, said Jeffries, because the way in which it's been abused by Donald Trump has had an adverse impact on the high cost of living. In a bid to identify areas of potential collaboration, Jeffries recently met with Jared Kushner, the president's son-in-law and special envoy for peace. Jeffries told USA Today they discussed housing affordability and the First Step Act, a bipartisan criminal justice reform law he and Kushner worked on in Trump's first term. House Speaker Mike Johnson sought to distance Republicans from the Jeffries-Kushner meeting that was widely perceived as the White House testing the waters with Democrats. Johnson told Fox News that Kushner is not really directly involved in the day-to-day of the administration. The tete-a-tete sparked backlash from influential Democrats, such as former aide to President Barack Obama and Pod Save America host Tommy Vietor, who said on X that the only way Jeffries should work with Kushner is on demands for documents and subpoenas. Kushner has not commented publicly on the meeting. The White House did not comment on the meeting directly in a statement it provided to USA Today that defended Kushner's overseas work. Ashley Etienne, a senior advisor to Nancy Pelosi when she was House Speaker, said it's in the interest of the American people for Jeffries to try to find common ground where he can. But my caution to him is that Trump plays five-dimensional chess, she said. In the interview, Jeffries said it remains to be seen whether he can make deals with Trump. He pointed to the criminal justice reform law, which Trump signed in 2018, and a bipartisan housing bill that passed over the summer as examples of Democrats' ability to work across the aisle. You try to find common ground in order to get something meaningful done for the American people, said Jeffries. That's a continuing responsibility for all of us. The housing law went into effect after Trump declined to block it, but said he would not sign the legislation until the GOP-backed Save America Act – aimed at overhauling elections passed in the Senate. Trump abruptly canceled a signing ceremony for the bipartisan legislation and called it a big yawn. Trump is hard to predict, said Neera Tandem, a former domestic policy advisor to President Joe Biden and current president and CEO of the Center for American Progress. The president could lean in harder to executive orders to try to bypass Congress, she assessed. But if Democrats pick up Senate seats in red states such as Texas and Alaska, in addition to winning the House, it could be a very different conversation. It's up to Trump to see what he wants to do and how battered his party is, said Tandem. Maybe Trump will feel like he has to deal. Trump and Jeffries tussle. Trump and Jeffries are not known to have much of a relationship, even though both hail from New York. They've met at the White House once in Trump's second term during a September 2025 meeting with Senate Minority Leader Chuck Schumer. Since then, they've had their fair share of run-ins, with Trump and the White House posting AI-generated videos of Jeffries wearing a sombrero, which were denounced as racist amid a government shutdown last year that involved expiring health insurance subsidies. In a May post, Trump called Jeffries a low IQ individual, nothing but a thug, and a danger to our country. More recently, the president has softened his tone. I think he's a nice guy, said Trump in a Punch Bowl news interview in August. I'd probably get along with him very well. Jeffries has repeatedly accused the Trump administration of corruption and said Democrats have not ruled out impeaching Trump for an unprecedented third time, setting up the potential for a contentious battle between Democrats and the White House that lasts until the end of the president's second and final term. We have a responsibility to, in all instances, whether it relates to the president, the vice president, cabinet secretaries, corrupt members of the administration, people on the outside, follow the facts, apply the law, be guided by the Constitution, and let the chips fall where they may, said Jeffries. Democrats zero in on affordability. Democrats are otherwise mulling actions they can take in the first 100 hours, first 100 days, and first year of the new Congress, if they win control of the legislative body, to deliver on their promise to lower costs for the American people, said two sources familiar with the plans. Party leaders have said they'll act on housing, health care, gas and utilities, caregiving and groceries and goods, while providing few specifics. They have been intentionally vague about the bills they would pass and in what order as they barrel toward reclaiming the majority in Congress. That's to be discussed in terms of how we move forward, said Jeffries of the first bill his party would seek to pass. They are expected to include a repeal of Medicaid changes in Trump's tax law and the reinstatement of expired Obama subsidies. Several Democrats in touch with party leadership said they expect Jeffries to lay out what those bills are immediately after the election. In 2006, when Democrats ultimately won the House, the party put forward six themes, said former Democratic National Committee Chairman Jamie Harrison. I know that model is something that Hakeem and his team are working on, said Harrison, who is a former executive director of the House Democratic Caucus. Tandon said her organization, the Center for American Progress, has also had conversations with Democratic Party leaders about bills they're considering in the five priority areas they put forward. He may veto things, said Tandem of Trump, but that's still an opportunity to tell people what you're focused on. Also on the front page, we have this article, U.S.-Iran peace deal remains elusive. It's unclear what Trump wants from negotiations. This is written by Miles J. Herzenhorn and Kim Helmgard. 7 months after the United States started a war with Iran, negotiators were back at the table to find a solution to end the fighting. Amid the sudden burst of meetings and note passing between U.S. and Iranian officials on the sidelines of the United Nations, one thing has been missing: measurable progress. The talks in New York, the first between the two sides since June, come as U.S. and Iranian negotiators are seeking to leave the door open to a peace deal Despite President Donald Trump's threat to attack Iran and the deep mistrust between the two countries, the effort to broker a ceasefire faces major obstacles as Trump demands that Iran agree to his terms for ending the war, including the abandonment of Tehran's nuclear program. The November midterm elections are also hanging over the U.S. president's head, with Republicans fighting to keep control of both the House and the Senate as Americans grow increasingly weary of the war against Iran. Trump has repeatedly suggested he will wait until after November's midterm elections to decide whether to strike a peace deal. But the president's intentions may be frustrated by an Iranian side that is unwilling to end the war on his terms. Iran basically came to the negotiation table, said Arash Azizi, a historian at Yale who has written extensively about the Iranian regime. Trump saw the weakness of Iran and hoped to push for more. On September 26, Trump rejected a proposal from Tehran to fully reopen the Strait of Hormuz in exchange for an end to the U.S. naval blockade. The United States countered by offering sanctions relief and to release frozen Iranian funds in exchange for concessions on Iran's nuclear program. This is according to a U.S. official. Trump denied reports that he offered to ease sanctions on Iran as part of a peace deal in a post on social media. "This is untrue," he wrote. "I offered them nothing." Iran war. Trump declared that he was prepared to annihilate Iran during an address on September 22 to world leaders at the United Nations. A day later, Iranian President Masoud Pezeshkian said, "Tehran will never bow our head or bend at the knee." The U.S. government has expended significant military resources and more than 43 million to open the Strait of Hormuz and impose a naval blockade on Iran, which has put Tehran under immense economic pressure. The prolonged conflict has also severely weakened Iran's military. Well, what are the obstacles to a deal? Washington's latest offer to ease sanctions comes as the two sides remain far apart on key issues. The Trump administration has insisted that nuclear concessions must be a part of any agreement to end its blockade. "There will be no deal unless the nuclear issues are addressed," said a U.S. official. One Iranian official who was close to negotiators and spoke on the condition of anonymity said the peace talks between the United States and Iran have stalled because

turn reaffirmed that it would not pursue nuclear weapons. The agreement, which was intended to pave the way for permanent peace talks, collapsed within a month of being signed. There is a deep mistrust between the United States and Iran, as both sides blamed each other for violating the terms of the agreement signed in June. The U.S. official said that while Tehran has shown some flexibility to negotiate on its nuclear program, the two sides remain apart on who takes which steps first. The Iranian official said the United States must accept the memorandum's framework before serious peace talks could proceed. We have no reason to come back to diplomacy and engage with this administration once again because of their behavior in the past 2 years, said Iranian Foreign Minister Abbas Araghchi in an interview with NBC on September 27. But I am still trying diplomacy because I think we shouldn't miss any chance for peace. Does Trump want Iran to negotiate or surrender? A second Iranian official who spoke on condition of anonymity said the main stumbling block to a negotiated settlement to the war from Iran's perspective is that Trump does not appear to have settled on a clear and consistent position on what he actually wants from the negotiations. That makes it very difficult, said the official, to know what the U.S. side is actually prepared to agree to or even what its long-term aim is at any given moment. Because of this inconsistency, said the official, it's become difficult to move from discussions to constructing a concrete arrangement. Azizi, the historian, said the high cost of keeping the Strait of Hormuz open and enforcing the blockade of Iran means the United States has its own reasons for ending the war. I'm just not sure the U.S. always has a realistic view as to what it can get, he said. When the United States and Israel started the war against Iran earlier this year, there was no imminent threat posed by Iran. Trump had declared in June 2025, just 8 months earlier, that Tehran's nuclear program was obliterated after the United States conducted precision strikes against the country's nuclear facilities. But so far, neither military strikes nor economic sanctions have convinced the Iranian regime to agree to U.S. terms for ending the war. Tirtha Parsi, an expert on U.S.-Iranian relations and co-founder of the Quincy Institute for Responsible Statecraft, a foreign policy think tank, said it's unclear what exactly Trump wants from Tehran, despite all the talk of nuclear concessions. He just wants them to capitulate, said Parsi. Trump is deeply frustrated that, in diplomacy, he didn't manage to get that. And in war, he didn't manage to get that. And even in sanctions, he's not managing to get that. Our final front page story of the USA Today, Elizabeth Smart, busy building a life. She aims to not be defined by abduction. This is written by Aaron Jensen. The day before Elizabeth Smart's kidnapping had been a good day, with her time in junior high dwindling on June 4, 2002. She started training for the high school's track and cross-country team, says Smart, who told this to USA Today. Then, 14, she ran with her younger sister, Mary Catherine, age 9 at the time, because her mother said she couldn't go alone. Later, the sisters joined their 4 other siblings and parents around the kitchen table for dinner before rushing to Smart's award assembly. They arrived too late for Smart to play the harp as planned. Moving an instrument that big is not that much fun, so I don't think my parents were too thrilled with me over that, quipped Smart, and later returned to their Salt Lake City home in Federal Heights. Well, that night, nestled in bed that she shared with her sister Mary Catherine, Smart read Ella Enchanted out loud, and at each chapter's end, her younger sibling begged her to keep going. I read until midnight or a little bit later, said Smart. I remember looking over at her and she was asleep, and I remember just thinking, well, that's great. Tomorrow night's going to come and she's going to say, wait, I fell asleep. Go back and read that last chapter. Instead, far more sinister trouble was ahead. Brian David Mitchell, previously hired to do some work on the family's home, abducted

0: Smart at knife point, leading the team to a campsite where his wife and accomplice, Wanda Barzi, waited. Smart, who said she and Mitchell never spoke before her kidnapping, was held captive, abused and sexually assaulted multiple times a day, every day, until her rescue 9 months later on March 12, 2003. While held against her will, Smart says, "It was a conscious thought every day to persevere. It was just doing whatever I had to do to survive. And it didn't matter what it was. If it meant that I'd survive, then I was going to do it." In the more than 20 years since, Smart, now age 38, has become an activist and started an eponymous foundation to fight for change and provide education. In August, she launched a true crime podcast, The Survivor Files with Elizabeth Smart, in which she interviews those who have endured various harrowing circumstances. And in April, Smart shared that she's taken an interest in bodybuilding competitions. While Smart acknowledges that her abduction was life-changing, she says it was not life-defining. And she'd like to be known as more than just a kidnapping survivor. Growing up, my parents always emphasized, if you borrow something or you stay somewhere, you should leave it better than how you found it, she says. Ultimately, that's what I would want to be known or remembered for, that the world, or at least my tiny corner of it, was better for having me in it than not. Smart said being blindsided shaped new podcast. Smart says The Survivor Files highlights traumatic experiences of guests in an ethical way, where survivors themselves are the ones sharing what they feel comfortable sharing and really taking ownership of their story. That was an intentional choice by Smart, who said she had been subject to bait and switch interviews and has had her story misrepresented. I certainly have been blindsided in interviews before where I was there to speak about one thing and then they didn't even or ever touch on it and they just went down a completely different path, she explains, mentioning a tabloid that twisted her testimony about the presence of alcohol and marijuana during her captivity. I went to the grocery store the next day with my mom, recalls Smart, and there's a big headline saying, Elizabeth Smart admits she's a druggie. And I definitely never said that. Where so many survivors aren't the ones sharing their own stories, it felt like a very needed platform, she said of the podcast. Smart finds new appreciation for her body with bodybuilding. Bodybuilding is one of the interests Smart has allowed herself to explore after marathon running began taking a toll on me. In April, she shared photos from her fourth competition on Instagram, showcasing her muscular physique in a bikini, saying she was too afraid to post previous efforts because of her fears of being judged or ridiculed. Smart says the reaction to her post blew my mind, especially since it received more attention than her 2025 book, Detours, Hope and Growth After Life's Hardest Turns, and January's Kidnapped Elizabeth Smart documentary, streaming now on Netflix. I thought a few people would have something to say, she explains, but I couldn't believe it escalated to the level that it did. While the support and encouragement has been meaningful, Smart says it's the new perspective she's developed through bodybuilding that's been even more valuable. I've always been appreciative and grateful to my body, but I feel like in the world of victims and survivors, a lot of us look at our bodies and be like, well, if I hadn't been pretty, this would not have happened to me. Or if my body didn't look this way, or if I hadn't been dressed this way. Explains Smart. There's a lot of going back over every detail and excruciating pain to figure out if you could have done something different or what caused it to happen. As I really got into the process, I feel like in some way it did give me a new appreciation for my body, she adds. I also felt like it gave me a freedom about my body. Why should I be ashamed of my body? My body's beautiful. Look what it's done. It deserves to be celebrated. I'm alive because of my body, and I want to take the best care of it that I can. The mental impact of bodybuilding has also been beneficial for Smart. I only have one life, and I don't want it to be a sad life. I don't want to feel like I never did all of the things that I want to do. And I stop myself from experiencing things that I wanted to experience because of the nightmares of my past. Smart has since traveled to Pittsburgh to compete in the NPC North American Championships in early September. And though she placed at the bottom of two classes, according to her September 5 Instagram post, she couldn't be prouder. I've always said, just stepping on stage is a win for me, and I completely stand by that, she captioned her post. I brought a better physique and stage presence than at my previous shows, and I'm so proud of myself for the hard work, discipline, and bravery it takes me to compete. So here's to pursuing goals and to not giving up. Well, let's turn next to the life section of USA Today. Our main story there is no regrets as Carlson's still fighting the good fight. This is written by Wendy Nagel. Every year around the anniversary of her explosive lawsuit, Gretchen Carlson emails her lawyers. I say, I can't believe we did this, she says. And they always write back, that was the greatest joy of my career, helping you. It's been 10 years since she took down Roger Ailes, then the powerful CEO of Fox News, and she still tears up as she recounts those messages. Even though her lawsuit, which accuses Ailes of sexual harassment and sabotaging her career after she rejected his advances, was a major catalyst of the Me Too movement, the anniversary is emotional and lonely. I have absolutely no regrets about anything, said Carlson. But on that actual day, it's a very lonely, singular experience. Because only you can understand what it felt like. Other people can be empathetic. They can love you and they can care for you. But you still had to do it all yourself. She has spent past anniversaries with friends and family, her husband, Casey Close, and their two children, Christian and Kaya. Carlson always feels proud, and yet loneliness still seeps in. I'm not going to lie and say it was easy as the anniversary approaches and that all is rosy. She says it's complicated. The memories run that bone deep. The five-year-old who became the whistleblower. Standing up for herself was something. Carlson learned that when she was very young. I was a fighter as a little kid, said Carlson. On her first day of kindergarten, she says, the teacher divided the class into kids who could read and kids who could not. Carlson was slotted in the latter group. Three times that day, I went up to my teacher's desk and said, but I know how to read. And she was very nice to me and said, just go back down and sit. And said Gretchen. Carlson ran home from school and told her mom, who helped advocate for her to be in the reading group. Imagine if I hadn't had that little fire in my belly as a little kid to go up and fight for myself, she says. Before she filed her lawsuit, she thought about that moment. If I hadn't done that for myself at five, it could have affected my entire educational trajectory, she says. It really set me on a path of, I'm going to stand up for myself, and when I do, things can change. And I felt like I owed it to that little girl to follow through on what was happening to me at Fox. When she filed the suit, she had no idea what to expect. I thought I was going to be catatonic and doing nothing. But immediately I started hearing from other women across the country and the world, she said. This has been going on in secrecy, and women were being given a false impression that we had fixed all these things in the workplace, and we hadn't. As the world swirled, she planned. Ailes was fired within 2 weeks, and Carlson reached a resolution with Fox in 2 short months. And soon, she headed to Washington, giving workers the right to speak out. Part of Carlson's resolution with Fox included signing a non-disclosure agreement. I was very much reliant on my lawyers who said, well, this is just the way it works, she says. She will neither confirm or deny rumors of a $20 million settlement. She won't even acknowledge the question, but pivots to say, the most important thing that happened was that I got an apology. It's a validation that you're not crazy, that you can move on because you did the right thing. What she learned is that the majority of American workers are similarly gagged the moment they start a job. A forced arbitration clause could be in the fine print of any contract or company handbook. It means you agree to arbitrate any claim or dispute you have with the company, says Alex Colvin, dean of the Industrial and Labor Relations School at Cornell University. In other words, you can't sue them in court. 20 to 25 years ago, says Colvin, only 10 to 20% of companies had such clauses, but more and more are implementing them. The Economic Policy Institute reported that in 2017, 55% of American workers were subject to mandatory arbitration. Some estimates put the number today at more than 80%. Carlson co-founded Lift Our Voices to change that. After visits to Capitol Hill, she forged bipartisan support, including Senators Kirsten Gillibrand, Democrat from New York, Lindsey Graham, Republican from South Carolina, Josh Hawley, Republican from Missouri, and John Ossoff, Democrat from Georgia. And in 2022, Congress passed the Enforced Arbitration of Sexual Assault and Sexual Harassment Act, outlawing forced arbitration in cases with sexual harassment or assault. She raised the issue to a prominence that otherwise it would not have had, said Colvin. More importantly, in a practical manner, she was an incredibly important political policy lobbyist. Still bound by an NDA, now I spend most of my day trying to teach lawyers. No, that's not the way it has to work anymore. There are new laws that have been passed. The progress of Me Too. Carlson often is asked if the movement she helped inspire has fizzled out or failed. Bill Cosby was released. Louis C.K. is back on stage and touring. Time's Up has shut down. She doesn't believe that narrative. Harvey Weinstein would never have been convicted of one charge without Me Too. Bill Cosby would never have a jury of his peers believe women. He was let out on a technicality, she says. Changing culture takes decades. We've made massive progress in a short period of time. Why aren't we asking, where are all those women? Where are all those women that were on Bill O'Reilly's show who aren't on TV anymore? Where are all the members of our military or police officers or firefighters who had the courage to come forward and aren't doing their chosen profession anymore? She says, where are all of the courageous people who did the right thing? Those women deserve the second chance, she says. America is such a winning nation, and we root for the underdog and the person who works hard and who tells the truth. It's the American dream, and yet we seem to penalize still people who have the courage. Carlson knows any future obituary about her will likely begin with the broadcast journalist who took down Roger Ailes. I'm very happy with that being my legacy, she says, as long as the caveat is, and went to Capitol Hill and passed these laws to help other innocent people. It's time now for the money section of today's USA Today. Our lead story there, the Trump administration ends disability hiring rule. Policy change eliminates job targets for federal contractors. This is written by Jessica Guyon and Jamie Frazier. For Alicia Deal, disability advocacy is deeply personal, forged through years of fighting the very workplace barriers she works to dismantle. Deaf and hard of hearing since childhood, Deal later learned she had ADHD and autism. She says she's had to fight for basic workplace accommodations, such as caption phones, part-time remote work, and quiet workspaces with low lighting. Her personal experience mirrors a broader crisis. After taking time off to recover from an illness nearly 3 years ago, she's been unable to find work, despite holding advanced degrees. Disabled people are vastly and devastatingly underemployed and unemployed in numbers larger than the average population, says Deal, age 44, who was recently appointed to the Texas Council for Developmental Disabilities. A sweeping regulatory overhaul launched by Trump administration has eliminated disability hiring targets for federal contractors, rolling back longstanding guidelines designed to boost hiring among people with disabilities like Deal. Under the Department of Labor's final rule, contractors are no longer encouraged to meet a 7% workforce benchmark or required to track disability demographic data. Deal says the federal hiring benchmarks were a critical lifeline for financial independence. Stripping away those targets, she warns, risks triggering a domino effect across the private sector, leaving job seekers with disabilities even more exposed to discrimination and threatening a decade of workplace progress. Providing accommodations and hiring us is not a handout or special treatment, said Deal. The federal government leads by example, and this sets a poor example of how to treat the disabled community. Labor officials, 7% rule was an illegal quota. Federal officials have said the core protections against workplace discrimination remain in place, framing the decision as part of a wider effort to dismantle diversity, equity, and inclusion initiatives deemed unlawful by the White House. Central to the decision is eliminating the 7% benchmark they say functioned as an illegal quota. Dropping mandatory self-identification forms also resolves legal friction, according to the Labor Department. Asking applicants about disabilities before making a job offer conflicted with federal civil rights law under the Americans with Disabilities Act, a contention that disability advocates dispute. The federal government continues to investigate complaints, provides tools and resources to employers, and remains committed to empowering Americans with disabilities to be productive members of the workforce, said the Labor Department to USA Today in a statement. What's more, federal officials contend that the new rule cuts government red tape and saves federal contractors more than $80 million a year. Without mandatory targets and data tracking, federal contractors may scale back programs, warns Siriam Narayanan, a professor of supply chain management at Michigan State University. Eliminating this measurement will create challenges because it can be construed as a signal to deprioritize, even if organizations were not penalized for not meeting the numbers, said Narayanan. Without active monitoring on the radar and targets, I would expect disability hiring to lose priority inside many firms. Keely Cat Wells, founder of the disability inclusion platform Making Space, fears the move will increase systemic inequality by making it largely invisible in the workplace. If you can't track something, it becomes much harder to demonstrate where systems are falling short or pinpoint where the problems are, said Cat Wells. What gets counted gets funded, and no data can mean no disparity to point at. Decades of steep employment barriers. From pervasive hiring bias and inaccessible workplaces to unemployment rates that historically remain twice as high as those of non-disabled adults, disabled workers have long confronted steep barriers to employment. In recent years, the tight labor market and the widespread shift to remote and flexible work arrangements during COVID-19 pandemic, as well as technological advancements, boosted job prospects. But workplace challenges are mounting again with return to office mandates that reverse remote work accommodations. Sophie Anais Renoir, a 27-year-old speech language pathologist from Long Island, New York, who lives with disabilities herself while dedicating her career to helping others navigate them, says the elimination of hiring goals for contractors could further isolate one of the nation's most vulnerable populations. More than 35 million people in the United States labor force identify as having a disability. This is according to federal statistics. Working with clients across their entire lifespan, she witnesses daily the challenges disabled individuals face when job hunting. There will be companies who will continue to hire people without these guidelines, said Renoir. But whenever we lose rules, guidelines, or parameters from the government, companies will run with it. It's one less thing they have to do. Since the 1960s, federal contractors, which employ one in five American workers, have been held to higher standards for equal opportunity in hiring, training, and promotion. The federal policy requiring government contractors to aim for a 7% workforce participation rate among workers with disabilities was a major shift when it was introduced over a decade ago. Its roots date back to Section 503 of the Rehabilitation Act of 1973, which mandated that companies hold federal contracts or subcontracts and take proactive, affirmative steps to recruit, hire, promote, and retain qualified individuals with disabilities. But for decades, it did not specify a target. We know people would like to work. We've been confirming that for ages, and many people are qualified, but they get stopped at the door, said Suzanne Bruyere, academic director of the Yang Tan Institute on Employment and Disability at Cornell. In 2013, the Labor Department took steps to combat disproportionately high unemployment rates among working-age disabled adults and to ensure that qualified candidates got an equal shot at jobs underwritten by federal tax dollars. When President Barack Obama's administration established an aspirational utilization goal of 7% across each federal contractor's workforce, it felt like a compromise, said Charles Edouard Catherine, Vice President of Corporate and Government Relations at the National Organization on Disability. We all know that people with disabilities represent much more of the population. It felt very soft, but it was a step in the right direction, said Catherine. As someone who is blind, I can tell you it's significantly harder to get job interviews, to get a job, to get all those opportunities. And once we have them, we, people with disabilities, tend to stay longer and work harder than the average worker because of that lack of opportunity. Employers that fell short of the 7% target were required to outline a plan to reach it. Over time, what was once a good faith effort turned into a corporate objective, said researchers. Technology companies launched hiring initiatives tailored to neurodivergent job seekers. Microsoft, for example, removed typical interview hurdles that often disqualify autistic and other neurodivergent applicants by assessing hands-on and problem-solving skills. Soon after opening, one Walgreens distribution center reported more than a third of employees had a disability, such as Down syndrome or speech impairments. The accommodations in hiring and job procedures spread to other facilities as part of a years-long initiative. The federal hiring goal that took effect in March 2014 delivered results across the board, said Maria Town, president and CEO of the American Association of People with Disabilities, who formerly served as a disability employment advisor in the Obama administration. Employers offered a voluntary self-disclosure option for applicants and existing employees, resulting in a greater understanding of how many people with disabilities are in the workforce. Federal contractors began tracking disability data in a more earnest way, said Town, and could gain insights into how to improve their labor force, she said. While the 7% goal was never a rigid quota, it prompted employers to identify potential barriers to employment, said Michael Brogioli, executive director of the nonprofit advocacy organization TASH. We are concerned about what happens when employers no longer are required to collect the data or measure themselves against a common benchmark, said Broglioli. Without data, it becomes harder to know whether efforts are actually resulting in applicants and hires of individuals with disabilities. Disability advocates say the Obama-era policy once had broad bipartisan backing, with Republicans advocating for greater workplace support for employees with disabilities, particularly military veterans. This administration is fundamentally hostile to the idea that there are people who need extra emphasis in order to experience equity and equality, says Andy Imparato, a former federal advisor who now leads Disability Rights California, the nation's largest disability rights group. In the disability context, I feel we get swept up in a broader effort across the administration to treat everybody the same. Did federal goals boost disabled hiring? While disability employment rates saw modest but steady gains since 2014, the influence of the federal government's 7% rule is widely debated. There's little evidence it made a difference. Researchers say isolating the impact is difficult, as many factors help drive growing workforce participation. But what is clear? Government mandates can help move the needle by driving greater awareness and accountability, leading employers to focus resources on recruiting, hiring, and retaining disabled workers, says John O'Neill, director of the Center for Employment and Disability Research at the Kessler Foundation. Closing the persistent gap between employment, people with and without disabilities, depends on sustained, intentional corporate policies, said Douglas Cruz, co-director of Rutgers University's Program for Disability Research. His recent research on large U.S. employers found that targeted recruiting, structured mentorship, and formal accommodation programs led to gains in hiring and retention. We have good evidence that federal contractors are more likely to implement policies to increase opportunities for people with disabilities, said Cruz. For Sunny Wasilowski, federal hiring initiative served as a turning point. A 45-year-old compliance analyst from Minnesota who's profoundly deaf and uses American Sign Language, Wasilowski credits a targeted hiring drive with landing his role at the U.S. Department of Agriculture's Food Safety and Inspection Service in 2011. One of his early assignments was driving self-identification among thousands of food inspectors. I have experienced significantly more difficulty getting through the hiring process than succeeding once I'm employed, said Wasilowski. Once an employer hires me, they're generally prepared to provide appropriate accommodations. The bigger challenge is getting through the door in the first place. While Wasilowski supports targeted efforts for communities facing steep employment barriers, he advocates for regular evaluations to keep programs effective. For me, the question is whether eliminating these guidelines is actually an improvement. If there's a more effective way to achieve the same goals, I'm open to that. I would simply want to understand what is replacing it and whether the new approach will continue to create meaningful opportunities. Next story in the money section, hacks see FTC place more heat on AI labs. Existing investigation reportedly getting boost. This is written by Jessica Guyen. Does artificial intelligence pose a real threat to the American public? A potential far-reaching Federal Trade Commission probe into Anthropic, OpenAI, and other top AI labs is shifting into high gear to find out. According to a senior FTC official who spoke to USA Today on the condition of anonymity, the agency launched the investigation before the rash of rogue agents incidents, but plans in coming weeks to intensify that inquiry using civil investigative demands, similar to subpoenas, to obtain more information and to compel executives to testify. The probe is the first official enforcement action to target the actions of rogue agents. The July Hugging Face incident and later breaches sparked fears that AI could harm humans. This is a sweeping and a significant probe, said senior FTC official. Specifically, the probe will look into whether the companies engaged in deceptive or unfair business practices that violate the FTC Act, the federal law enacted in 1914 that established the agency and gave it broad powers to protect consumers and maintain fair business competition. The FTC has used this authority in the past against companies that did not secure consumers' data. The probe also includes METR, the shorthand used for Model Evaluation and Threat Research, an independent nonprofit research organization that evaluates AI models for dangerous autonomous capabilities. Anthropic and OpenAI have used METR to conduct independent investigations into breaches. Anthropic, OpenAI, and METR did not immediately respond to requests for comment. Top tech executives, including OpenAI's Sam Altman, Anthropic's Dario Amodi, Google's Sundar Pichai, and XAI's Elon Musk, recently met with President Donald Trump at the White House to sign a voluntary self-regulation pledge for their AI models. Rogue attacks like Hugging Face, when AI agents swarmed and hacked the open-source development platform, have alarmed Americans and gotten the attention of regulators. Under the Biden administration, the FTC also launched an inquiry into possible AI harms. The agency has plans to compel the executives at these firms to testify about their products and about the dangers they allege their products may have to consumers and to Americans, said an FTC official to the New York Post, which first reported on the probe. FTC Chair Andrew Ferguson told Reuters that developers who instruct agents in security tests that result in hacks should be held liable. In recent weeks, leading AI executives have intensified calls for federal intervention, urging the Trump administration to establish national guardrails. Ferguson has pushed back, accusing AI companies of whipping up panic to secure regulations that benefit them. This is how companies build a moat around their businesses to make sure people can't compete against them, said Ferguson to Fox News on September 20. And competition, said Ferguson, is the key to make sure that America wins the AI race against China. The Trump administration has largely stayed out of the way, also citing the need to win the AI race with China. But Trump has threatened prosecution of AI companies for breaches of power grids and banking infrastructure. We will be careful, and that's why we have the Department of Justice and other law enforcement bodies that will rein things in if we have to. This is what he wrote on a post in Truth Social. Also on the front page of today's money section, show me the money. LendingTree ranks U.S. boom towns. This is written by Daniel DeVizet. 8 of America's top 10 boom towns sits in the South, with Austin, Texas leading the pack. This is according to a new analysis. The LendingTree study ranks the nation's 50 largest metropolitan areas across 8 economic metrics, including population growth, new housing units, upward momentum in employment and earnings, and new business starts. A few years ago, LendingTree was tracking pandemic boom towns as COVID-19 drove millions of Americans to seek new, often smaller markets to work remotely and live cheaply. That movement has faded, and many employers have called workers back into the office. But some of the same cities are still booming. Top boom towns offer similar perks. Cost of living is generally lower than in places like New York or Los Angeles. The cities typically have positioned themselves as pro-business. Boom towns often beckon with warmer weather. New residents have room to move. Because housing supply is one of the factors that we looked at, it's not a coincidence that a lot of these towns are in states where there's a lot of land, says Matt Schultz, chief consumer financial analyst at LendingTree. Boom towns aren't utopias. Take Austin, which LendingTree ranks as the nation's leading boom town. Austin home values soared during the pandemic years. Prices have seesawed since, and homeowners have struggled to sell. The same pattern has played out in the rental market, a pandemic-era boom and building spree giving way to a glut of supply and falling rents. Austin is not the kind of funky little college and state government town that it used to be, said Schultz, who lives in Austin. But it still has most of the things that people talk about when they say they love this about Austin. Here are thumbnail sketches of the nation's top 10 boom towns. This is according to LendingTree. Austin, the Texas capital, ranks first among 50 largest metro areas for housing unit growth between 2023 and 2024 at 3.4%. Austin also has the largest increase in new business applications, 11.3%. Number two, Raleigh, North Carolina. Raleigh ranks among the 50 largest metros in LendingTree's work and earnings category, which covers labor force growth, employment rate, and median earnings. Seattle. This metro area doesn't sit in the South, and it isn't particularly affordable, but Seattle ranks first in the LendingTree report in the business and economy category, which comprises economic growth and new business activity. Number four, Charlotte, North Carolina. Charlotte ranks sixth among large metros in LendingTree's people and housing category, which include population growth, new housing units, and migration from other cities. Next, Tampa, Florida. Tampa ranks second in LendingTree's work and earnings category and fifth among large metros overall. Phoenix, Arizona. The Arizona Metro ranks third in the LendingTree report in the work and earnings category. Jacksonville, Florida. Jacksonville ranks fourth among large metros in the people and housing category with healthy population growth. Orlando. This Central Florida metro ranks third in the LendingTree analysis in the people and housing category, with 4.3% rise in population between 2023 and 2024. Houston, the Texas metro ranks fifth nationally in the people and housing category, with strong population growth between 2023 and 2024. Nashville, the country music capital, ranked 11th among large metros in the business and economy category with strong business growth. Conversely, many of the nation's lowest ranked metropolitan areas in the LendingTree report sit in northern climes in regions that have grown more slowly in population. Here are the least booming cities among the nation's 50 largest metros. Memphis, Tennessee. Memphis ranks last among 50 largest metropolitan areas in LendingTree's business and economy category. Detroit. Detroit ranks 49th among 50 large metros in the work and earnings category of the LendingTree analysis. Buffalo, New York. Buffalo ranks 50th out of 50 in LendingTree's people and housing category. Housing growth has been slow. Milwaukee. Milwaukee ranks 46 out of 50 large metros in LendingTree's business and economy category. Providence, Rhode Island. The Rhode Island metro ranks 50th out of 50 in the work and earnings category. San Diego. The city ranks 47th out of 50 in work and earnings, 41st in people and housing. St. Louis. The city ranks 44th out of 50 in LendingTree's people and housing category. Los Angeles ranks 46th out of 50 metros in the people and housing category. Chicago. Chicago ranks 44th out of 50 large metros in the work and earnings category. And finally, Cincinnati. The Ohio metro ranks poorly in housing growth. And finally, we have a highlight on Wisconsin and Waukesha County. A 1,000-year-old indigenous dugout canoe has been found in Pewaukee Lake, the first historical discovery of its kind at the popular recreational destination in Waukesha County. The Wisconsin Historical Society announced September 30 that the white oak vessel was resting just 15 feet below the surface near the lake's southern shore. Partially filled with sediment, the canoe appears to have been intentionally left near what was likely the lake's ancient shoreline, a possibility consistent with how dugouts were often cached for later use, says Larry Pulsinski, tribal historic preservation officer for the Bad River Band of Lake Superior, Chippewa. Well, that wraps up today's news from USA Today. I'm Laura Kerrigan, a volunteer reader for the Talking Information Center Network. Thank you for listening and have a great day.
1: This is Take Note. I'm Anna Williams, and we're taking history by the tempo. October 16th is Global Cat Day. This holiday was created by Alley Cat Allies, who also lead National Feral Cat Day on the same day. I'm a cat lover with two of my own, as well as a feral colony that I care for. These cats have me wrapped around their little paws, and it turns out many of our favorite classical composers were also huge fans of cats. Maurice Ravel had a litter of Siamese kittens he adored and spoke to in a sort of cat language. You can read about his cats in his letters, many of which are in a collection at Northwestern University's library. Austrian composer and pianist Carl Czerny had as many as 9 cats at a time. Now, perhaps you've seen the cat videos on the internet of cats playing the piano, whether it's a cat simply walking across the keys or seeming to play with the keys more deliberately. Well, this was happening long before there were videos to document it. As the story goes, late Baroque composer Domenico Scarlatti found inspiration in the piano improvisations of his cat named Pulcinella. Scarlatti's fugue in G minor is nicknamed Fuga del Gatto, or Cat Fugue, and the lead motif is said to be his notation of his cat walking across the piano keyboard, which would explain why it's rather unusual sounding compared to other works from that era. Take Note is a production of Classical Arizona PBS, a service of Arizona State University.
2: 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We'll see clear skies in our forecast tonight with patchy frost overnight, a low of 35. Patchy frost tomorrow morning, otherwise mostly sunny, a high of 66. For your Wednesday, mostly sunny, high 72. And sunshine continues on Thursday. 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
3: Welcome to the Michigan History Hour on WKAR's Radio Reading Service from Michigan State University in East Lansing. My name is Kirk Vigneur, and I'll be reading articles from Michigan History Magazine. Michigan History Magazine is published bimonthly by the Historical Society of Michigan. Today, I will continue to be reading articles from the November-December 2002 issue, which relates to women in Michigan. Our first article today is titled, Neither Delay Nor Rest. Women's suffrage began in Michigan 2 years before the famous Seneca Falls Convention. In 1846, Ernestine L. Rose addressed the Michigan legislature on the right and need of women to the elective franchise. The social movement that continued for the next 74 years called for unprecedented organization, creative campaign tactics, and a tremendous amount of hard work. The following pages show the people, strategies, and materials used in Michigan and across the nation. How women got the vote in Michigan. In 1846, Ernestine L. Rose addresses the Michigan legislature on the right to vote. In 1848, the first women's rights convention is held at Seneca Falls, New York. In 1849, a Michigan Senate committee proposes a universal suffrage amendment, but the Senate does not act upon it because of the unusualness and needlessness of the franchise for women. In 1850, Amelia Jenks Bloomer launches the dress reform movement with a costume bearing her name. Many suffragists who feared it attracted attention from more serious women's rights issues later abandoned the Bloomer costume. In 1851, former slave Sojourner Truth delivers her Ain't I a Woman speech before a spellbound audience at a women's rights convention in Akron, Ohio. 1852, the first women's club in the U.S., the Ladies Library Club, is founded in Kalamazoo by Lucinda Hinsdale Stone. 1859, a U.S. House committee considers the vote for male Negroes, but not women, inciting women suffragists to work harder. 1866, Elizabeth Cady Stanton and Susan B. Anthony formed the American Equal Rights Association, an organization for white and black women and men with the goal of universal suffrage. 1867, women gained limited voting rights when the Michigan legislature grants women taxpayers the right to vote for school trustee. However, total suffrage is defeated. 1868. The 14th Amendment is ratified, which extends to all citizens the protections of the Constitution against unjust state laws. This amendment is the first to define citizens and voters as male. The following year, the 15th Amendment is passed, granting the vote to males regardless of race, color, or previous condition of servitude. 1869. The women's rights movement splits into two factions because of disagreements over the 14th and soon-to-be-passed 15th Amendments. Elizabeth Cady Stanton and Susan B. Anthony form the more radical New York-based National Women's Suffrage Association, NWSA, while Lucy Stone, Henry Blackwell, and Julia Ward Howe lead the more conservative American Women's Suffrage Association, AWSA. In 1870, the Michigan State Suffrage Association, MSSA, is formed in Battle Creek. In 1872, Susan B. Anthony is arrested and brought to trial in Rochester, New York, for attempting to vote for Ulysses S. Grant in the presidential election. At the same time, Sojourner Truth appears at a polling booth in Grand Rapids, Michigan, demanding a ballot. She is turned away. In 1874, the Michigan legislature considers a woman's suffrage amendment. It is rejected by a wide margin, and the MSSA disbands. The Michigan Women's Christian Temperance Union is formed in Grand Rapids in 1875. In 1878, a woman's suffrage amendment is introduced in Congress. The wording is unchanged in 1919 when the amendment finally passes both houses. In 1884, on May 21st, the Michigan Equal Suffrage Association, MESA, is formed in Battle Creek by Mary L. Doe. Michigan Governor Josiah W. Bigol is vice president. In 1885, MESA presents a plea for municipal suffrage to the state legislature, arguing that without the right to vote, women taxpayers are subjected to taxation without representation. In 1889, on May 15th, the Michigan legislature considers the municipal suffrage bill. The House passes the bill, but the Senate does not. In 1890, the National Women's Suffrage Association and the American Women's Suffrage Association become the National American Women's Suffrage Association, NAWSA, under the leadership of Elizabeth Cady Stanton. In 1890, Wyoming is admitted to the Union, becoming the first state where women are allowed to vote. In 1891, MESA presents the municipal suffrage bill again, with a long petition of signatures. Once again, the Senate defeats the bill. In 1893, both houses pass a municipal suffrage bill. However, an educational requirement for women is attached that does not exist for men. In 1893, the Michigan Supreme Court finds the bill unconstitutional because the Michigan legislature is not allowed to create a new class of voters. In 1899, the National American Women's Suffrage Association, NAWSA, holds its annual convention in Grand Rapids because of the efforts of city resident Emily Burton Ketchum. In 1904, Big Rapids native Anna Howard Shaw becomes president of the National American Women's Suffrage Association and remains in the position until 1915. In 1907, the Michigan legislature convenes to consider a constitutional amendment that would omit the word male as a voting qualification. In 1908, on January 29th, the delegates reject the amendment 57 to 38. In 1912, on March 11th, Michigan Governor Chase Osborne calls the legislature into special session twice to consider women's suffrage. In 1913, the Michigan Association Opposed to Women's Suffrage, MAOWS, is formed. They believe that the vote would damage a woman's femininity since voting is a man's duty. In 1918, Michigan's male voters approve a state constitutional amendment granting women suffrage by a margin of 35,000 votes. In 1919, women vote for statewide offices for the first time in March. 1919, on August 26th, the 19th Amendment is ratified. 1920, Michigan women vote for president on November 2nd. And in 1920, NAWSA becomes the League of Women Voters. Michigan leaders. Suffragists like Grace Kelly Freehouse of Grand Rapids worked tirelessly throughout Michigan distributing literature. After growing up in Big Rapids and attending Albion College, Anna Howard Shaw went on to become a minister, a physician, and president of the National American Women's Suffrage Association from 1904 to 1915. Shaw worked closely with Susan B. Anthony toward the passage of the 19th Amendment. Fidelia Gillette was the woman's rights editor for the Rochester Era and spoke around the state on behalf of the Women's Suffrage Society during the 1870s. Clara B. Arthur of Detroit was a founding member of the Michigan Equal Suffrage Association in 1884. She was known as the mother of the playground movement in Detroit, creating the first playground in 1903. This certificate shows her membership in NAWSA, signed by Carrie Chapman Catt. Lucinda Hinsdale Stone of Kalamazoo helped found the American Women's Suffrage Association, founded the Women's Journal, and co-founded the Kalamazoo Baptist College, today Kalamazoo College, as one of the first women to keep her name after marriage. Women who followed her example were called Lucy Stoners. Emily Burton Ketchum was a major figure in the suffrage movement in Grand Rapids. She was a charter member of the Susan B. Anthony Club, the Grand Rapids branch of the Michigan Equal Suffrage Association. Anthony called her the greatest suffrage worker that Michigan has produced. Our next article is titled, She Followed the Guidance, by Barbara Schaefer. Elizabeth Bacon was born in Monroe, Michigan on April 8, 1842. She was the only surviving child of four born to Daniel Bacon, a New York teacher who came to Michigan and became a lawyer, businessman, and circuit court judge, and Sophia Page, the daughter of a successful Grand Rapids nursery owner. Both parents were devoted to Elizabeth, who preferred to be called Libby. The Bacons lived in a fashionable house in the center of town. Libby went to school at the Young Ladies Seminary and Collegiate Institute, called Boyd Seminary, which was one of a number of private schools in the growing Lake Erie Port City. Aside from experiencing the deaths of three siblings, Libby led a sheltered and comfortable childhood. She kept a diary in which she confided her thoughts, recorded family activities and local events, and copied inspirational poetry. She took music lessons, attended the Presbyterian Church, and played with her friends. Libby's life changed when she was 12. She recorded in her diary on August 27, 1854, "Alas, my poor diary, you have been sadly neglected. When I last wrote you, my mother sat comfortably in her dear rocking chair by the fire. My dear mother is sleeping her last great sleep from which she will never awake, no, never. Not even to correct my numerous mistakes. 2 weeks ago, my mother was laid in the cold, cold ground, and as I stood by that open grave and felt, oh, God, and know that anguish filled my heart, oh, why did they put my mother in that great black coffin, a screw the lid down so tight?" She continued, "I hope the Lord will spare me to my father, for I am his only comfort left." Daniel closed the family house and moved to a local hotel. Libby spent some time in Grand Rapids with relatives and returned to Boyd's Seminary as a boarding student that fall. The secondary level curriculum, which included French, literature, and fine arts, was designed to educate and refine young girls and ready them as future wives and mothers. Libby was an earnest student and did well in school, especially in art and literature. She graduated from Boyd Seminary in June 1862 and, as class valedictorian, delivered the customary address at graduation. She chose crumbs as her topic since she saw as much essential greatness in little things as in larger ones. By then, her father had remarried and Libby was living back in the Bacon home. Libby enjoyed a close mother-daughter relationship with her stepmother, Rhoda Wells Pitts, the widow of a minister. During Libby's last 2 years at school, the Civil War was raging. Patriotism and support for the Union cause ran high in Monroe. After the fall of Fort Sumter in April 1861, many young Monroe men, including Libby's friends, joined the Army. Libby and her stepmother aided the war effort by sewing and baking for men in the service. Hailed as the prettiest girl in Monroe, Libby had many suitors and admirers. On Thanksgiving Day, 1862, at a party at Boyd Seminary, Libby was introduced to Captain George Armstrong Custer. A year earlier, Libby and her father had seen a besotted Custer stumbling down a Monroe street while on leave. Since that embarrassing display, Custer had vowed to quit drinking, a commitment he honored. At the party, Libby politely remarked on Custer's army career. Their brief introduction had a different effect on Custer. He fell in love with Libby. Custer spent most of his furlough time that winter in Monroe and in pursuit of Libby. He walked by the Bacon home 40 times a day, according to Libby, and began attending Libby's church. Her father, however, did not approve of the young captain as a suitor for his daughter. Libby tried to honor her father's wishes, but Custer persisted. They saw each other at social affairs and at church. By the time Custer reported for duty on April 1863, Libby knew she had special feelings for him, though she was

He was born in New Rumley, Ohio, on December 5th, 1839, to Emanuel and Maria Ward Kilpatrick Custer. Emanuel had a blacksmith shop and later bought a farm near New Rumley. Custer grew up in a large, loving, close-knit, boisterous, active, and highly spirited household with five brothers and two sisters. Though bright, Audie, as Custer was nicknamed, was an indifferent and mischievous student. When he was about 13, his parents sent him to school in Monroe, where his married half-sister, Lydia Ann Reed, lived. After about 3 years, he returned to Ohio and taught school for a while before entering the U.S. Military Academy in 1857. Second Lieutenant Custer graduated from West Point as the Civil War erupted. On July 20, 1861, he reported to the War Department in Washington. The next day, he saw action at Bull Run, the war's first major battle. Over the next 2 years, he served on the staffs of various generals. Often noted in reports for fearlessness and gallantry in battle, he was promoted to captain. In the spring of 1863, Brigadier General Alfred Pleasonton, who commanded the Army of the Potomac's cavalry, recommended that Custer and two other junior officers be promoted to Brigadier General. On June 29, 1863, Custer, at age 23, became the Union Army's youngest general. General Custer began his command experience by leading the Michigan Cavalry Brigade, four regiments of cavalry from the Great Lakes State. After a spectacular performance at the Battle of Gettysburg, Custer continued to distinguish himself on the battlefield. In September, he was wounded at a skirmish in Virginia. Custer obtained a medical leave and returned to Monroe to recuperate. He also used the visit to continue courting Libby Bacon. By that time, Libby knew she loved Custer, and they became secretly engaged. No announcement could be issued until Libby's parents were informed and gave their consent. Custer returned to duty in early October. After a week of campaigning and heavy fighting, Custer wrote Judge Bacon asking his permission to marry Libby. Judge Bacon replied that although he was unable to give Custer an immediate answer, he would allow Libby to correspond with him. In her first official letter, she began, "My more than friend, at last." By December, Judge Bacon had formally given his permission for Libby and Custer to marry. Libby was contemplating getting married in a year or two. "Ah, dear man," she wrote, "if I am worth having, am I not worth waiting for? The very thought of marriage makes me tremble. Girls have so much fun." Custer wanted to be married as soon as possible. He proposed that they be married in the winter of 1864, when he would likely be on furlough. It was better to be married soon, he argued, before the spring campaigns prevented them from having a honeymoon. Custer prevailed. The wedding took place on the evening of February 9, 1864, at Monroe's First Presbyterian Church. Custer wore a full dress uniform, and Libby wore a white silk dress with a wreath of orange blossoms in her hair. About 300 guests attended the reception at the Bacon home. According to Judge Bacon, it was said to be the most splendid wedding ever seen in the state. Rebecca Richmond, Libby's cousin, was favorably impressed by the attention Custer paid to Libby. "He is a simple, frank, manly fellow, and he fairly idolizes Libby. I am sure he will make her a true, noble husband," Rebecca wrote her sister. The Custers traveled east for their honeymoon. While visiting Washington, Custer received orders to rejoin his unit. Libby accompanied him to the Michigan Cavalry Brigade's winter quarters at Stevensburg, Virginia. Here, she was introduced to Army life. As Libby later explained, "I begged so hard not to be left behind that I finally prevailed. The result was that I found myself in a few hours on the extreme wing of the Army of the Potomac in an isolated Virginia farmhouse, finishing my honeymoon alone." The Custers lived in three upstairs rooms in a farmhouse that served as the general's headquarters. The rooms were furnished with Army camping equipment and odds and ends. "All the new life was in the way of surprise," Libby wrote of the Stevensburg camp, "a village of log huts, men, horses, wagons, and military equipment. Though coming from a sheltered life in a quiet town, Libby took Army life in stride. It never occurred to me that at a camp should be made any more comfortable."

0: on my account. I was impressed with the desire to obliterate myself as much as possible and also to prove my superiority to all the roughness of the life, she later wrote. At Stevensburg, Libby met Eliza Brown, a runaway slave whom Custer had hired to cook for himself and his staff. Eliza accompanied the general on many campaigns, often cooking in the front under fire while shells burst nearby. Libby later described her as a marvel of courage. Explaining her reasons for serving as cook, Eliza told Libby, I set in to see the war, beginning and end. I always thought this, that I didn't set down to wait to have them all free me. I helped to free myself. I was all ready to step to the front whenever I was called upon, even if I didn't shoulder the musket. There's many folks says that a woman can't follow the army without throwing themselves away, but I know better. I went in and I come out with the respect of the men and the officers. After the war, Eliza remained with the Custers for a number of years as a cook and servant and as Libby's companion and confidant. Shortly after the Custers arrived at Stevensburg, the Michigan Cavalry Brigade left on a raid towards Charlottesville, Virginia. Though afraid at being left alone, Libby did not admit it since she had insisted on coming with her husband. Of this, Libby wrote, It was a sudden plunge into a life of vicissitude and danger, and I hardly remember a time during the 12 years that followed when I was not in fear of some immediate peril or in dread of some danger that threatened. After the raid, the Custers spent some delightful weeks together at Stevensburg, dining with other generals and taking carriage rides together on pleasant days. Near the end of March, Custer obtained a leave of absence due to a concussion suffered in a carriage accident. The couple traveled to Baltimore and Washington. On a visit to the Capitol, politicians introduced themselves to the well-publicized general, which left Libby amazed at his reputation. When spring came, Custer returned to the Army, and Libby remained in a boarding house in Washington. In early May 1864, the Army of the Potomac began the war's final campaign. The Michigan Cavalry Brigade had been preparing for the upcoming campaign and was anxious to begin moving. Watching long trains of Army wagons and regiments of soldiers passing through Washington daily, Libby predicted that a great battle was imminent. At this time, much to the devout Libby's dismay, Custer, though raised a Methodist, was not a member of any particular church. He called himself a non-professing Christian. Yet he assured Libby in a letter that before going into battle, never have I failed to commend myself to God's keeping, asking him to forgive my past sins and to watch over me while in danger, and to receive me if I fell. I feel that my destiny is in the hands of the Almighty. This belief, more than any other fact or reason, makes me brave and fearless as I am. In early July, after more than 2 months of separation, Libby and Custer were reunited when Libby traveled to City Point, Virginia, where the cavalry was bivouacked. Throughout the war, the Custers spent what time they could together. When the cavalry was in camp, Libby left Washington to join her husband. Custer visited Libby in the Capitol whenever possible. Their partings were tearful and emotional, and reunions an overwhelming relief. When Libby heard the clank of a saber rattling on stairs, she knew her dreadful wait was over. Custer viewed the reunions following their frequent separations as occasion for repeated honeymoons. When they could not be together, they wrote to each other. The Custers corresponded regularly in letters revealing their attachment to and affection for each other. To her husband, Libby was my rosebud, my little one, dear girl, my darling, the idol of my heart, my gypsy, my darling little wife, and my angel. He wrote her of his love for her, gave accounts of battles and army life, thanked her for her good influence on him, and tried to reassure her of his safety. Libby called Custer my star, my warrior brave, my boy, dear glorious warrior, and my hero. She wrote of her hopes for peace and for children, of her day-to-day life of Washington events, and of her socializing with influential Michigan men in the hope of advancing her husband's military career. Libby also expressed fears for her husband's safety. Don't expose yourself so much in battle. Just do your duty and don't ride out so daringly, she admonished. She then continued, Oh, Audie, we must die together. Better the humblest life together than the loftiest divided. Libby also wrote some intimate letters that were captured when the general's baggage wagon fell into enemy hands. Custer wrote to her that he did not relish the idea of others amusing themselves with the letters. Somebody must be careful hereafter in the use of double entendre. Libby spent most of the summer of 1864 in Washington. As the summer heat intensified, many military wives who were temporarily in the capital returned to their home states. Libby chose to stay. Signs of the war were everywhere. Long trains of ambulances, wagons stacked with coffins, men on crutches, men missing an arm or a leg, widows in black, and artillery caissons on the street. A battle flag flying at the War Department building would signal a new list of the wounded and dead. Libby found Washington the saddest city on the earth. During Custer's frequent absences, Libby waited anxiously for word from or about him. She spent her time drawing, painting, reading, sewing, and writing to her husband and other family members. She visited with other officers' wives and occasionally attended social gatherings escorted by Michigan congressmen. She saw President Lincoln several times at White House receptions. After Libby was introduced to the president at one levee, Lincoln acknowledged her as the young woman whose husband goes into a charge with a whoop and a shout. Washington was full of hospitals that were crammed with sick and wounded soldiers. Civil War hospitals were feared and fearful places. Often kindness was the only medicine available to wounded soldiers, and volunteers were needed to attend to and comfort the wounded and dying. Though initially reluctant to enter a hospital, Libby began visiting hospitals where Custer's troops had been sent. At her boarding house, she cared for Lieutenant James Christiansey, one of Custer's wounded staff officers. In August 1864, after about a month of rest and recuperation in the camp near City Point, the Michigan Cavalry Brigade was on the move, now as part of the Army of the Shenandoah. During this campaign, Custer was promoted and reassigned to command the 3rd Cavalry Division. After a stunning Union victory at the Battle of Cedar Creek in mid-October, General Philip H. Sheridan, commander of the Army of the Shenandoah, recommended that Custer be promoted to Major General and directed him to go to Washington to present captured rebel flags to Secretary of War Edwin Stanton. Libby joined him for the event, at which time Stanton announced Custer's promotion. Major General George Armstrong Custer rejoined the Army at the end of October, and the 3rd Division set up its winter camp with the rest of Sheridan's troops outside of Winchester, a Shenandoah Valley city now under Union control. Around this time, Custer's younger brother, Tom, was transferred to his staff. Custer asked Libby to spend the winter with him in Winchester. She responded, I love luxury, dress, comfort, but oh, how gladly I will give them up. I can be ready in a day or two. I can hardly wait. The Custers boarded at private residences near Winchester. They often rode horses together across the countryside and entertained staff members with dinners, dances, and parties. After celebrating Christmas and New Year's at the winter camp, the Custers traveled to Michigan to visit family and friends in Monroe and Grand Rapids. While in Monroe, they went to a Presbyterian week of prayer service, and Custer professed his faith, a step that delighted Libby. The Custers were accompanied back to Winchester by Libby's stepmother and her cousin, Rebecca Richmond. Judge Bacon joined them later. Libby and her guests stayed in Winchester until military activity ceased. They then moved to Washington. As the snow melted in late February, the war resumed in earnest. While the troops were campaigning, Libby made the most of her time in the Capitol. On March 4, 1865, she and her cousin attended Lincoln's 2nd inaugural. 2 days later, they went to the inaugural ball. Libby's parents returned to Monroe in March, but Rebecca stayed. She and Libby followed the war news and traced the cavalry's route on a map. In late March, the women attended a ceremony at Secretary Stanton's office, where more Confederate battle flags captured by Custer's division were presented. Custer was unable to attend, but Libby was introduced as the wife of the gallant general. On April 9, 1865, the Civil War ended when rebel troops surrendered at Appomattox Courthouse. Shortly after the surrender, Libby received the table at which General Ulysses S. Grant had sat. The table was accompanied by a note from General Sheridan that read, "I respectfully present to you the small writing table on which the conditions for the surrender of the Army of Northern Virginia were written by Lieutenant General Grant. And permit me to say, madam, that there is scarcely an individual in our service who has contributed more to bring about this desirable result than your gallant husband." According to a Custer biographer, the table remained Libby's most treasured war relic. The end of the Civil War meant the beginning of Custer's military service in the West. After leading his division in the Grand Review in Washington on May 23, 1865, Custer was stationed in Texas. In early 1866, the Custers returned to Monroe. Custer had reverted to his regular Army rank of captain, but was soon appointed lieutenant colonel of the newly created U.S. 7th Cavalry Regiment. Accompanied by Libby, Custer reported for duty at Fort Riley, Kansas, in the fall of 1866. The Indian Wars were being fought at this time, as settlers moved onto western Indian land and the U.S. government tried to force Indians onto reservations. After a shaky start with the 7th Cavalry, Custer rose to national prominence and enjoyed renown as a soldier, explorer, Indian fighter, frontiersman, hunter, sportsman, and writer. Newspapers followed his career, and he wrote a successful book called My Life on the Plains. The Custers made as comfortable a life for themselves as possible. Custer was posted with the 7th at various forts in Kansas and Dakota Territory. Libby followed her husband to his various postings, sometimes traveling with the cavalry. Depending on what was available, they lived in hotels, army tents, or officer quarters of varying size and comfort. Libby was indifferent as to where her husband was posted, so long as she was not left behind. Custer was sometimes gone for months at a time on campaigns or expeditions. Years later, Libby wrote of how she kept busy helping him with preparations and packing before a departure. "I longed for activity to prevent me from showing my heavy heart," she reflected. And when her husband was gone, she wrote that her life was occupied with reading and domestic detail in order to fill up the time and make it go faster. They tried to keep in touch by writing letters, and Libby waited anxiously for his eventual return. Between field activities and during winter, Custer attended to administrative duties, and he and Libby enjoyed a military social life of dances, dinners, charades, drama performances, and singing with other officers and their wives. The Custers never had children. They kept close contacts with family members and were close friends with some of the 7th officers and their wives. Custer's brother Tom was again serving with him and was a captain in the 7th. The Custers often spent part of their furloughs in Monroe visiting family and were paid return visits out west. In the fall of 1873, the Custers moved to Fort Abraham Lincoln near Bismarck in Dakota Territory. It was from here that Lieutenant Colonel George Armstrong Custer and 12 companies of the 7th left on a campaign in May 1876 to force defiant Lakota and Cheyenne onto reservations. Custer's younger brother, Boston, and nephew, Harry Armstrong, Audie Reed, went along as civilian employees. Libby watched the troops as they departed and later recalled, "In a few seconds they had disappeared, horses, flags, men, and munition, and we never saw them again." On June 25th, Custer and 5 companies of about 210 troopers under his immediate command, including his brother Tom and his brother-in-law James Calhoun, were killed at the Battle of the Little Bighorn. Also killed were Custer's other brother, Boston, and his nephew. News of the disaster reached Fort Abraham Lincoln early in the morning of July 6th. Libby was awakened and informed by officers. As wife of the commanding officer, Libby, though numb with grief, did her duty and accompanied the officers as they informed the other widows at the fort. The news traveled across the country, and in Monroe, bells tolled every hour. The rest of the nation, still celebrating the centennial, was stunned by the news. Libby's life was shattered. She had lost not only her husband, but in-laws, friends, and the military life she had shared with Custer. She returned to Monroe, where memorial service were held in August. Postscript. Libby slowly recovered from her grief and left Monroe for New York City to start over. She initially found a job as a secretary to support herself. As time went on, critics of what happened at the Battle of Little Bighorn generated more controversy, leaving Custer's reputation tarnished. Working as both a speaker and a writer, Libby devoted her life to defending and promoting her husband's reputation. Eventually, she wrote three popular books, Tenting on the Plains, Boots and Saddles, and Following the Gaiden, that paid tribute to Custer and provided the reader with a firsthand look at Army life in the West. One of Libby's fondest wishes was fulfilled when a statue honoring her husband was erected in Monroe. President William Howard Taft spoke at the dedication ceremonies on June 4, 1910, and Libby pulled a yellow ribbon to unveil the statue. Among the 25,000 people gathered for the dedication were veterans who had served under her husband. The equestrian statue, called Sighting the Enemy, depicted 23-year-old Brigadier General Custer surveying the scene before his famed charge at the Battle of Gettysburg. Libby approved of the statue, noting that never was anything more lifelike and beautiful than that golden image of the hero of the day. Libby never remarried. She worked hard and was able to live comfortably for the rest of her life. She outlived Custer by nearly 57 years and died on April 4, 1933, 4 days short of her 91st birthday. She was buried next to her husband at the West Point Cemetery. Although they did not die together, as the newlywed Libby had implored, they would rest together. Barbara Schaefer lives and writes in Dearborn. This is her first article to appear in Michigan History Magazine. Historic photos are from the Monroe County Historical Museum. Our next article is titled, The Division Has Become a Necessity, by Doris Scharfenberg. Until 1920, women's voices in the criminal justice system amounted to a chorus of squeaks. Police, attorneys, and judges were rarely women. In 1919, Detroit's population was pushing 1 million, yet only one woman in the city's police department had the power of arrest. Problems of growth, prohibition, and expanding volumes of traffic raised the police caseload to unforeseen levels, but tradition, men's misgivings, and political arguments pushed against the idea of adding women to Detroit's police force. Nevertheless, Detroit amended its charter in 1920 to provide for a women's division with full police authority. One dozen women were given a section to themselves in the police headquarters building, and Commissioner Dr. James W. Inches chose Virginia Mack Murray, already on staff, to head the new organization. Her assignment would have daunted General Pershing. She was expected to investigate all misbehaving girls under age 17 and all such boys under 10 years old. She had to hunt for missing adult women and runaway girls and boys of the previously mentioned ages. Investigation of all complaints of abandonment or neglect of small children was her domain, as was investigation of any crime, sexual or otherwise, against children. She also was in charge of investigating all sex crimes against adult women. 12 policewomen, a swirling city of 1 million people. Could they do it? After a year, McMurray threw up her hands and left. Inches decided that unless he found a star to replace her, the whole experiment would fold. William Norton, head of the local community chest, a name used by many United Way chapters through the 1950s, recommended Eleanor Hutzel, director of social services at Detroit's Women's Hospital. Hutzel didn't want the job. I was stunned by the proposal. I had never been in a police station in my life and wasn't particularly interested. Born in 1885 to a prosperous Ann Arbor family and bred to stern self-discipline, Hutzel had studied nursing and obstetrics. She graduated in 1915 from the Chicago School of Social Work and came as a nurse to Detroit's Women's Hospital. Women's had been founded in 1868 as Women's Hospital and Foundlings Home, the first area hospital to give refuge and support to unmarried, pregnant women and their babies. Fully in tune with the hospital's mission of looking out for poor mothers and unwanted children, Hutzel became its first director of social services. Presented with the police division proposal, Hutzel was hard to persuade. Her eye was on prevention, not punishment. She needed assurance that there would be no dealing with prostitutes. It was also vital to her that the employees be accountable to female superiors, no male sergeants to pay homage to. Only the commissioner's opinion would count. Hutzel agreed to try the position for 2 years. She stayed for 26, guiding the women's division as it grew from 16 to 85 employees. The former nurse disliked the word policewoman. To her and to the employees themselves, the women were social workers. But she learned to live with the label. Her assignment included sex crimes against women, prostitutes or not, and sex crimes were on a swift rise. They averaged 65 a month in 1924 and would rise to 300 each month by the time she retired in 1948. Hutzel knew right away that acceptance of women police would continue to be a battle. It was widely accepted to have women luring felons into the open or finding runaways. Yet many of the division's opponents considered backing up a man in a shooting match beyond a woman's capabilities. Some argued that the move to give women more power was purely political because women had recently become half of the voting public. Some saw the newcomers as out-and-out homewreckers whose basic agenda was to fraternize with the men. Some fraternization among co-workers happened, but Hutzel made it clear from the start that she expected decorum in dress, business-like behavior, and thorough case reports. The women Hutzel hired were a dedicated group. "We looked beyond the problems to the people it affected," said Hutzel. "For sex offenders, we checked to see if his family was all right. If an intoxicated woman had to be taken in, we made sure no children were left uncared for. Runaway girls were encouraged to explain why they left. We did not do long-term counseling, but we made suggestions." As director, Hutzel was involved in daily operations. She interviewed suspects, writing with her left hand on a glass-top desk. Her head was down as she scribbled awkwardly on a piece of paper, but her attention was on the person whose reflection she was studying in the desk's shiny surface. The interviewee, who had nervously expected the stare of a tough cop, relaxed under this technique. Hutzel's job was her life, and she spent many off hours on the lecture circuit explaining her division's work and the dangers of city life, or campaigning for more police control over liquor licensing. She wanted to whisk away the biased legal problems and poor working conditions of indigent, abused, or fallen women. Some members of the division exerted themselves to find jobs for former women prisoners. The department increased its workload and staff and won a reputation for efficiency and capability. "We consider the women's division one of the best sub-departments in the entire police force," Frank Kruhl, commissioner of police, said in 1924. "Particularly in the care of women prisoners, does the work of this division warrant its permanency. Their work is so uniformly excellent that the division has become a necessity." Setting a promotion record, Hutzel was made fourth deputy commissioner during her second year on the job. With the promotion, she was now accountable only to Commissioner Inches. Hutzel controlled the division throughout the Roaring Twenties, when Detroit was a city experiencing radical changes. The average daily wage of $6 made the city a magnet for hopefuls from every part of the country and overseas. Incoming populations brought new hostilities, an active Ku Klux Klan, pro-Nazi Germans, and mafioso, and increased local tensions and gangland warfare. Illegal liquor arrived in the United States via the Detroit River. Mobsters and gangs added high-speed chases to the roads. Detroit's female police officers drove unmarked, unheated patrol cars and shared the residential lanes with horses that still delivered milk, vegetables, and baked goods. Yet Detroit's citizens shared the Roaring Twenties mood. Dance halls shimmied with foxtrot marathons and the Charleston. Movie theaters and elaborate ballrooms made their debuts. A major league building boom included the University of Detroit and the world's largest corporate home office, the General Motors Building. However, Hutzel later said that of the years she spent at the police department, the 1930s were the toughest to handle. Unemployment was at an all-time high, and families struggled to stay alive. The building boom of the 20s ended with half-finished buildings, housing only the wind and city employees being paid with promissory notes instead of real checks. In 1941, having faced the complications of prohibition, the Depression and the start of World War II, Hutzel took a leave from the Detroit Police Department. The federal government had sought her help in conducting a survey of social problems affecting women and children in areas with expanding defense plans. Amid this work to help formulate protective labor laws, Hutzel periodically traveled to Detroit to keep in touch with her department. On her own turf again, Hutzel prepared for retirement, 26 years after starting her two-year trial period. She wrote a handbook for individual duties, then retired in 1948 with high honors. She never went back to the stronghold on Bobien Street, the police headquarters that had opened in 1923 with the women's division on the seventh floor. "I trained them well," she explained. "They don't need me, and I have too much to do." By the time Hutzel left the Detroit Police Department, women had walked firmly through the door of criminal justice and law enforcement. They were on the bench, among the prosecutors, and running law firms. Hutzel kept busy with volunteer work, tours of Europe, and walks with her bulldog. She served on boards and committees with the League for the Handicapped, the Social Service Commission, and Women's Hospital. The Michigan State Corrections Committee elected her their first woman member, and she chaired the group three times in 11 years. She was named Detroit Woman of Achievement in 1953. An honorary Doctor of Law degree from Wayne State University came her way in 1954, and Women's Hospital was renamed Hutzel Hospital in 1964. Eleanor Hutzel died in 1978 at age 93 after a series of stays there. The hospital staff called her a sweet and most demanding patient. Doris Scharfenberg is a travel writer and photographer who lives in Hancock. This article is adapted from parts of her upcoming book about women in the Detroit Police Department, which has the working title, A Force of Their Own. And there's a side article, Meeting the Boss. The 1930s Depression was in full force when my mother, a former teacher, landed a position with the struggling women's division. In a small house jammed with unemployed relatives, mother's job was our lifeline. Eleanor Hutzel had total power over mother's six-day work week. If the boss decreed the night shift or some other awkward duty, mom took it. We lived with it. As a child, I had my own visions of this Miss Hutzel person, but never met her. 30 years after mother's retirement, I stood in the Detroit Institute of Arts beside a white-haired woman wearing a navy blue police-cut overcoat. The lady's ramrod bearing rang bells. Was she the invisible mother superior of my childhood? "Pardon me, but are you Eleanor Hutzel?" The barely 5-foot-tall figure turned on her heel, squinted up into my face, and broke into a wide smile. With almost a giggle, she exclaimed, "You are Muriel Fleming's daughter." Bravo! The fact that this wisp of a figure could instantly identify me as the child of a woman who worked with her 30 years previously was astonishing. She asked about Muriel, in a wheelchair by then, took my address, and promised to invite me to tea. When the note arrived, I showed the tiny, precise handwriting to Mom. "That's from the boss, all right. I would know that writing if I was standing upside down with my head in a bucket of water." Miss Hutzel's stern commentaries on her underlings' reports were beyond forgetting. "Usually, I got along very well with her," my mother said. "She tried to be fair. There is no doubt she was an excellent administrator." Hutzel, as an early CEO, had few typewriters and no secretaries. Office communiques were matters of taking a pencil to long sheets of paper. On my mother's memory, as well as those of others, I am sure the boss wrote with indelible ink. This was provided by Doris Fleming Scharfenberg. Our next article is titled 100 Years of Working Women by Mary J. Wallace. Women have always worked, but beginning in the late 19th century, large numbers of women gained employment in a variety of fields and industries. Although the early 19th century cult of domesticity relegated much of women's work to inside the home, a growing American economy, rapid industrialization, and urban development following the Civil War largely facilitated the entrance of women into the modern workforce. In Michigan, cities like Kalamazoo, Grand Rapids, Bay City, and Detroit supported the growth of such industries as paper and furniture production, boat manufacturing, and pharmaceuticals. This urban industrial expansion resulted in new employment opportunities for women and also ensured that women could live close to the workplace. As the nature of work throughout Michigan shifted from agricultural to industrial, and the introduction of new technologies reduced the need for skilled labor. Women were there to fill many of the jobs. As in any other industrialized region, the typical Michigan woman workers at the turn of the century were young, single, and often viewed as second income earners. They were usually placed in low-paying jobs that came to be defined as women's work, like clerical or domestic service. In addition, the feminization of professions such as nursing and teaching ensured that long-standing traditional gender roles were kept intact, even as these growing fields expanded women's work opportunities. National events also influenced employment in the 20th century. The Depression decreased women's work options across all industries, as it did for most Americans. However, because jobs were scarce, women were often overlooked or even let go from positions in order to secure employment for male breadwinners. To counteract this, federal programs such as the Works Progress Administration created temporary jobs for women at the state and local levels, including in Michigan. During the two world wars, women entered the workforce in unprecedented numbers. They fulfilled their patriotic duties as nurses in field hospitals or as factory workers, aiding in defense production. In Michigan, especially for those near the state's many industrial defense plants, wartime women's workers received high wages and were mobilized for jobs previously held only by men. Wartime work for women, however, was temporary. When the wars ended, most women were let go to make room for returning veterans. Reminiscent of an earlier domestic ideal, women were once again relegated to the home or traditional employment. However, the second half of the 20th century witnessed many changes in women's status that directly affected female work roles. New federal laws in the 1960s enforced equal pay for equal work and prohibited employment discriminations on the basis of sex, empowering women to pursue occupations formerly reserved for men. Women entered police forces, fire departments, and politics in greater numbers than ever. As a result, Michigan experienced its share of female firsts. In the late 1960s, the state hired its first two female state police troopers. In 1977, Detroit graduated its first three female firefighters. In 1982, Martha Griffiths became the first female lieutenant governor of Michigan. And in 1994, Candace Miller became Michigan's first female secretary of state. When thinking of the traditional Michigan worker, one may not immediately imagine a housewife, a woman welder, or a female firefighter. Yet, as the following images illustrate, women have done and continue to produce work that is a credit to their state and a credit to their sex. Mary J. Wallace is an audiovisual archivist at the Walter P. Reuther Library at Wayne State University in Detroit. And we'll now go on to some of the captions surrounding some of these pictures. The first one is a picture of someone at a telephone board. Women were sometimes hired for their special qualities. Because of women's smaller stature, they were often employed in manufacturing where a small or delicate hand was needed. Female telephone operators were used because they were thought to have pleasant voices. This early 20th century telephone operator was employed by Michigan Bell. Women at Holland's Michigan Fiberglass Plastics, in another picture, are shown below in about 1960, use extreme care to apply fiberglass cloth to the Lake and Sea Model pleasure boat. Women were often hired for low-paying domestic jobs, such as food service. At Wright, two waitresses served customers at the Swan Diner in the Kalamazoo area in the 1920s. Many miners, especially Cornish miners, believed female miners were bad luck, so women rarely worked in the mines of the western Upper Peninsula. The Houghton area women in the photo above, taken about 1900, found employment in a newspaper office. The abundance of Michigan trees and a huge immigration population eager for employment helped the furniture industry flourish in Grand Rapids in the late 19th and early 20th centuries. At the Robert W. Irwin Phoenix Furniture Company of Grand Rapids, women worked at finishing furniture in 1903. Kalamazoo was known as Paper City in the 20th century. Paper manufacturing in Kalamazoo reached its peak in the 1950s, and along the way, many women were hired to work in its mills. Above, in a group of female employees in the sorting room of mill number one at the Kalamazoo Paper Company posed for a picture in 1923. During the late 19th century, Detroit's Park Davis and Company revolutionized the pharmaceutical industry by introducing innovative ways to produce drugs and by discovering new treatments for diseases such as diphtheria. The illustrations below depicts women working in the company's bottling room in 1892. At Wright, female employees undertake the meticulous task of preparing vaccines. Cooking, cleaning, laundry, sewing, and raising children were daily duties for which women did not get public recognition or pay. These Native American women above churned butter and washed laundry in Cross Village around 1890. These Chippewa women to the right create intricate embroidery on their front porch in 1937. More than 100 sit-down strikes occurred in Detroit in 1937. One of the more famous was the Woolworth strike that began in February of that year. The female strikers attracted national media attention in their quest for increased wages, vacation time, and recognition for their union, the Waiters and Waitresses Union. The strike ended in March with the strikers achieving all of their goals. These Woolworth waitresses posed for the camera in February 1937. In the midst of the Great Depression in 1935, Franklin Roosevelt established the Works Progress Administration, WPA. The WPA put unemployed Americans to work, rebuilding the nation's cultural and industrial infrastructure. The women below work on a WPA sewing project in Detroit. By the 1960s, women were moving into previously male-dominated careers. The National Society of Women Engineers, SWE, was established in 1950 to support women engineers and guide those interested in the field. In the photograph above, taken about 1964, Virginia Sink, Chrysler Corporation's first female engineer and SWE Detroit Section founding member, proudly displays plans for a CAP, Cleaner Air Package. CAP was a predecessor to the catalytic converter, which Sink helped design. Blacksmithing is a trade practiced by women for centuries. Most learned the trade out of necessity, brought on by widowhood or war. Still others learned it because of family traditions. At the right, blacksmith Martha Smith, who probably learned the trade from her father, Al Drew, shoes a horse in July of 1939. In September 1977, Teresa Smith, Sandy Cupper, and Harriet Sanders became the first female graduates of the City of Detroit's Fire Academy. At Wright, an unidentified female firefighter poses for a picture after fighting a fire in Detroit in 1997. 1 year before the photograph was taken, there were 110, 6%, female firefighters in Detroit's fire department. The All-American Girls Professional Baseball League, AAGPBL, was the brainchild of Chicago Cubs owner Philip K. Wrigley. In 1942, with some minor league baseball teams already having folded because of the wartime draft, Wrigley feared that Major League Baseball would follow. His solution was for women to fill the gap. The first team from Michigan was the Grand Rapids Chicks, who started in the league in 1945. While other Michigan teams came and went, the Chicks remained in the league until its demise in 1954. Below, the Chicks' catcher, Ruth Lessing, plays against an unidentified team in May of 1948. During World War II, Rosie the Riveter epitomized the patriotic American woman. The war changed the type of work that women did as the higher pay of the defense plants drew women away from lower-paying jobs. Defense work also gave women the short-term experience of earning a decent living wage. Wartime work changed the typical profile of the female worker from young and single to middle-aged and married with children, a trend that continues. At Wright and on the opposite page, workers at Ford Motor Company's Willow Run plant in Ypsilanti rivet the side of a B-24 Liberator bomber in February 1943. Below, employees at the Willow Run plant in February 1943 put together a Pratt & Whitney engine that will go into a B-24 bomber. Well, that will end our reading today for the Michigan History Hour from Michigan History Magazine. 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
1: 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Listener discretion is advised. We'll see clear skies in our forecast tonight with patchy frost overnight, a low of 35. Patchy frost tomorrow morning, otherwise mostly sunny, a high of 66. For your Wednesday, mostly sunny, high 72, and sunshine continues on Thursday. 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

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This is Alan Clarkson with Roger Kennedy and the reading of the Detroit News and Free Press. For the next half hour, I will be reading the Michigan News and Detroit Area News. Starting off with Michigan News, this item from the Detroit Free Press. Several interlocking sex cases viable for prosecution, prosecutor says. A prosecutor is ready to pursue several criminal cases related to conduct included in a bombshell investigation into rampant sexual misconduct over decades at a prestigious Northern Michigan Arts Academy in camp. Details on any prosecutions related to Interlochen Center for the Arts and the findings of a private law firm remain sparse. But the information from Grand Traverse County Prosecutor Noel Mogenberg is the first indication of possible charges after a law firm hired by Interlochen found evidence that nearly 50 adults sexually abused or exploited at least 70 students at the school or associated camp. We now have several cases that we believe are still viable for prosecution. We are meeting to discuss how to best move forward with the investigations. We want to be respectful and trauma-informed when reaching out to victims from cases that occurred many years ago, Mogenberg said in an email to the Free Press over the weekend. Interlochen officials asked Massachusetts-based law firm Senkavi Law Office to start reviewing allegations of misconduct in 2024. At first, the firm examined allegations stemming from the 1960s and 1970s, but eventually expanded its scope to any allegation. The report details a wide variety of misconduct, from inappropriate comments to alleged rape. The report does not name the students or adults involved, but names have been provided to law enforcement, a school spokeswoman previously said. Mogenberg previously said her office did not receive a copy of the report until the day before it was released publicly in late July. Most of the allegations in the report are associated with conduct from before the year 2000. Mogenberg said in August her office was reviewing possible problems with statutes of limitations. That means she needed to review whether, under the law, too much time had passed to file criminal charges. Once that assessment has been completed, any potential cases will be referred to the Grand Traverse Sheriff's Office for a complete investigation. Determining which cases are still viable for prosecution will likely take several weeks, as there are a number of factors to be considered, Mogenberg said on August 11th. The Attorney General's office has reached out to help. That determination will be made when we know how many cases can still be prosecuted. My office will do everything possible to prosecute any case where the victim wants to go forward and we are not barred by the statute of limitations. Kimberly Bush, a spokeswoman for the Attorney General, said on Monday, October 5th, that the department does not have a parallel investigation into Interlochen, but remains available to assist Mogenberg, should she request it. Sheriff Mike Shea told the Free Press on Monday he had no update. At least one private lawyer representing some of the former students interviewed as part of the report is also gauging statute of limitations issues in the context of pursuing a civil lawsuit. Advocates have called on the Michigan legislature to change laws so abuse victims can file viable civil lawsuits years after the alleged misconduct occurred. The report included one case where someone was convicted. In 2005, former arts teacher Thomas Clower was convicted of fourth-degree criminal sexual conduct in relation to actions at Interlochen. Clower went on to teach dance in Texas until very recently. He no longer appears on the website for a Dallas-area dance academy. His profile was removed in the wake of the law firm's investigative report. Clower has not responded to Free Press requests for comment. Another former Interlochen educator also lost his job. In early August, Appalachian State University announced John Staley Ross resigned in July amid a university investigation into alleged sexual misconduct. Ross was an associate professor of music and the director of bands at the university's School of Music. Ross worked at Interlochen from 1992 to 2000 and was hired by Appalachian State in 2006. A former student told the Free Press that Ross sexually abused him during their time at Interlochen. The university said it heard from a former Interlochen student in 2018 who said Ross sexually harassed him. Ross
has not responded to Free Press requests for comment. Interlaken and the firm that conducted the investigation acknowledged it is likely that other former students not interviewed could come forward with new allegations of misconduct. It's not clear whether Mogenberg is pursuing a case specifically included in the investigation or if her office received additional information tied to other alleged misconduct at Interlaken. Turning to additional Michigan news, this item also from the Detroit Free Press. Resident backlash prompts more cities to ditch Flock cameras. When Jeff Garner first noticed the black poles with the solar panels mounted to them along the roads near his Milford Township home, he didn't know what they were. "I thought maybe they were boosters for your phone or something," he said. The 71-year-old retired union carpenter later learned they were Flock cameras, and he quickly got involved to oppose them. For the first time in 47 years of living in the area, Garner addressed the village council in June to speak up. He encouraged others to do the same. With the council scheduled to vote Monday, October 5th on whether to renew the Flock contract, Garner and others have spent their summer raising awareness in hopes of ending the use of the cameras in the area. "We go out every Thursday and stand in front of the Flock cameras with signs and pointing these out to people," he said. "A lot of people didn't know what they were, but people are very against them. We've had people bring us gift certificates from Starbucks, bottles of water, even flowers and Cokes." Garner's experience in Milford has been replicated across Metro Detroit, with residents banding together, pressing elected leaders to ditch Flock cameras in the name of civil liberties. Opposition in some areas has become so intense that critics have begun vandalizing the cameras themselves. Lawmakers in Lansing have taken notice, too, and bills pending in the legislature would regulate the cameras and the data they collect. Even Congress has picked up on the voter concerns. Senator Josh Hawley, Republican from Missouri, last month launched an investigation into Flock and its data practices. Independent Senator Bernie Sanders of Vermont has joined with Senator Jeff Merkley, Democrat from Oregon, and Representative Alexandria Ocasio-Cortez, Democrat from New York, and introduced a bill on October 2nd that would ban federal agencies from using such technology and cut off funding to state and local governments that use them. The cameras are formerly known as automatic license plate readers, or ALPRs. Several companies provide them, though Flock appears to dominate the market. Usually installed near intersections, the camera photograph passing vehicles and their license plate numbers, log the time, date, and location, and store them in a database that police can search when looking for a car involved in a crime, a missing person, or other reasons. Police insist they help prevent and solve crime. Civil libertarians worry that unchecked, the data becomes part of a surveillance state ripe for abuse. Communities across Michigan and around the country are examining the cameras, the data implications, and the concerns of residents. St. Clair Shores has a contract that runs through 2030 with Flock, but amid resident backlash, the city council voted September 21 to have the cameras covered with bags so that officials could discuss how to proceed. Other communities in southeast Michigan have also ended the use of Flock cameras. In 2024, East Point City Council spent about $70,000 to install 18 Flock cameras. "I was in favor of putting them in," Mayor Michael Kleinfeld told the Free Press. "I work as a prosecutor in Wayne County, so I've seen how they can be very useful in investigations." Kleinfeld said the technology showed great promise, but he's learned more about it, and he began to have misgivings. As more communities were putting them in and the network was expanding, the information they could yield grew exponentially, Kleinfeld said. "So we went from, hey, we can clock a vehicle that's maybe fleeing southbound on Gratiot or something, and it turned into, we're having records of how people are traveling all over our communities, and that data is being stored and it can easily be looked up." Resident opposition to the cameras grew. In August, a USA Today investigation examined Flock camera search data from police departments across the country looking for anomalies. It found some in East Point. Police Chief Corey Haynes launched an internal investigation that concluded two officers had misused the system, one for personal reasons and another by violating a policy. "Those officers are being disciplined," Kleinfeld said. At a meeting September 15th, the East Point City Council voted 4-1 to end the city's contract with Flock.
Kleinfeld was among those voting to end the contract. Deputy Mayor Rob Baker was the lone dissenter. That story continues in the Free Press, but for time, we're going to move to additional Michigan news. This item from the Detroit News. Two arrested after highway shooting in Grand Rapids. What happened? Two Grand Rapids men were arrested early Sunday, October 4th, after an incident Saturday afternoon, October 3rd, in which the occupants of a vehicle shot at people in a second vehicle on U.S. 131. No one was struck by gunfire and no injuries were reported, according to the Michigan State Police 6th District. A 24-year-old Grand Rapids man was arrested and lodged in the Kent County Correctional Facility on charges of carrying a concealed weapon in a motor vehicle, discharge of a firearm from a vehicle, and assault with intent to do great bodily harm less than murder, the MSP said. A second 25-year-old Grand Rapids man was arrested on charges of carrying a concealed weapon in a motor vehicle and aiding and abetting assault with intent to do great bodily harm less than murder. The names of the suspects are being withheld pending their court arraignments, police said. This incident demonstrates how quickly a verbal altercation can escalate into gun violence and endanger innocent people, MSP 5th District PIO Lieutenant Dwayne Robinson said on X on October 4th. Thankfully, no one was injured, and through strong collaboration between our law enforcement partners, the suspects were identified and arrested. We will continue working together to hold those responsible accountable and keep our communities safe. Turning to additional Michigan news, this item back in the Detroit Free Press. Frozen berry recall for possible E. coli hits Walmart and Trader Joe's. Customers should check freezers for frozen berries bought at Walmart and Trader Joe's stores in Michigan. A previous recall of frozen berry products because of possible E. coli contamination has been expanded to include more stores and more than two dozen states, including Michigan. The strain of E. coli is known as E. coli 0145, or a Shiga toxin-producing E. coli. Frutas y Hortalizas del Sur S.A., a San Carlos, Chile-based company, first initiated a recall of frozen organic, individually quick-frozen blueberries and berry blend products on July 2, 2026 and September 3, 2026, according to the U.S. Food and Drug Administration's October 2, 2026 recall notice. The September 3, 2026 FDA recall notice included Michigan Walmart stores. Now additional products shipped to Walmart stores across 30 states and Trader Joe's stores in 26 states, including Michigan, are on the recall list. The Chilean company is recalling the products out of an abundance of caution after traceback information linked frozen blueberries to its first recall on July 3, 2026. The article goes on to list the products affected along with UPC lot codes and Best Buy dates. I'm not going to read all of those numbers, but I will read the brands. 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Turning to additional Michigan news, one more

He is currently housed at FCI Lewisburg in Pennsylvania, according to federal prison records. A viral social media post and subsequent news reports this week reported that Nassar had been removed from the sex offender registry because of a recent Michigan Supreme Court ruling. Information suggesting that convicted sex offender Nassar was removed from the sex offender registry by the Michigan State Police because of the Smith decision is incorrect, said a spokeswoman for the Michigan State Police. Nassar's initial federal conviction in 2017 on child pornography charges carried a 60-year sentence. If the 63-year-old former Michigan State University and USA Gymnastics doctor survives that sentence, he then must serve 40 to 175 years in Michigan prisons on 7 state-level sexual assault charges in Ingham County. He also faces a 40-year to 125-year prison sentence in Eaton County on additional sexual assault charges. If Nassar ever returns to a Michigan prison, he would then be registered in the Public Sex Offender Registry, according to the Michigan State Police. Turning now to Detroit area news. His first item also from the Detroit News. What Wayne State's hands-on president plans for the Urban University. The former dean of the Wayne State University Law School never set out to become a university president, but knew he wanted to help Detroit's Urban University in its time of need. Now, as Wayne State's president, Richard Bierschbach, admits he had a learning curve after being appointed interim president a few hours after former President Kimberly Andrews Espy publicly resigned on September 17, 2025. After 5 months, the university's Board of Governors voted to elevate him to the permanent role, making him the first president promoted from within the university in more than half a century. I went into the role with a deep belief in the mission of the university, with a deep desire to help the university in its time of need, and with a healthy skepticism that it would be the right time for me to step into the job, even if they wanted me, Bierschbach told the Detroit News. I was talking to a lot of people about what they felt was possible. I started to realize that maybe I could help make things possible. 7 months after becoming president, Bierschbach has a better idea of what he wants to do in a role he didn't see himself in a little over a year ago. When he took the job, Wayne State had seen fall enrollment drop 12.6% from 27,222 students in 2015-16 to 23,788 students in 22-23, according to the Michigan Association of State Universities, following a decline among other regional public universities across Michigan. Enrollment climbed slightly in the past 2 years to 24,168, and the latest number won't be released for another month or so. In the meantime, Wayne State has welcomed its largest freshman class in the university's history, experienced an increase in new international student enrollment, and was named one of the top 100 public universities nationwide by the U.S. News & World Report. Bierschbach has already been willing to listen to all members of the university community and respond, said Linda Beal, the former president of Wayne State's Academic Senate. It's an especially important trait for a president at Wayne State, where shared governance is considered vital by the faculty and students, Beal said. Board of Governors Chair Brian Barnhill praised him as a hands-on leader. In his first media interview, Bierschbach detailed his top priorities, including expanding access for students, strengthening the university's research footprint, and continuing to partner with the city of Detroit to bring more opportunities for students and community members alike. In particular, he wants to make it easier for high school and transfer students to get admitted to Wayne State, including through early admission. There's a lot of exciting things I think we can do, he said. I think we're really well positioned to lean into what higher education needs to provide right now for our state, but honestly, also nationally. The university's Board of Governors took steps to try to ensure Bierschbach stays around for the long term. He has a starting base annual salary of $795,000, higher than the $690,000 a year that Espy received in 2023 when she came from the University of Texas at San Antonio before being pressured to resign in September 2025 amid growing friction with the Board of Governors. If he finishes his 5-year term, he's set to

0: receive a $400,000 bonus. George Mason University higher education expert James Finkelstein told the news at the time of the contract was released that the university's board members chose stability through consolidation rather than competition, and it paid a premium to secure it. Biersbach is scheduled to be officially installed as the president on October 14th during an investiture ceremony to be held at the Wayne State University Fieldhouse. Turning now to additional Detroit area news. This item also from the Detroit News. Detroit Farm and Cider sues city to get its animals back. The owner of a Detroit farm whose animals were seized by the city earlier this month for public safety reasons is now suing the city to get the animals back, along with unspecified financial compensation. The federal suit was filed in U.S. District Court in Detroit on September 29th by Leandra King, owner of the Detroit Farm and Cider, 1636 Lawrence Street. She seeks not only the animals confiscated by the city on September 4th, but also animals taken in 2021, in which the city removed, including a horse named Rio and approximately 14 chickens from the property, according to the suit. On September 4th of this year, Detroit officials seized all of the animals at Detroit Farm and Cider, which the city described as a public safety measure. The animals weren't permitted because King had never provided proof of vaccination or a required biosecurity plan for health and safety, city officials said. During that action, King said one horse, four goats, 25 chickens, 32 ducks, and 86 duck eggs were seized from her property on Lawrence Street, which she and her husband are planning to sell. On late September 29th, the city could not provide a comment about the lawsuit. Detroit Farm and Cider, which was founded in 2018 and describes itself online as an all-inclusive farm-to-table spa retreat, and Detroit Animal Care and Control have been at odds over the years. King said earlier that the establishment is an agrarian day retreat and spa, but it never officially opened. It has provided local families with free produce, though, and it hosted farm-to-table dinners in its early years. David Bell, director of Detroit's Building, Safety, Engineering, and Environmental Department, said in a September 8 statement that the only current legal use for the land is to conduct urban farming and that the venture needed to meet some conditions before it could operate under the use it had requested. There are a number of conditions that still have not been met, including obtaining permits for many of the uses, as well as for the construction of new structures they have placed on the property, Bell said in an earlier interview. Turning to additional Detroit area news, this item from the Detroit Free Press. Historic Detroit mansion where J.L. Hudson lived lists for nearly $2 million. A nearly 9,000-square-foot house in Detroit's historic Brush Park neighborhood, where J.L. Hudson once lived, is on the market for nearly $2 million. The 1872 French Second Empire-style house has 11 bedrooms, 4.5 bathrooms, and a two-car garage. Known as the Hudson Evans House, it was designated a Michigan State Historic Site in 1973 and listed on the National Register of Historic Places in 1975. Michael Van Overbeek, an attorney whose law firm owns the house, has worked there for 27 years. He was drawn to Brush Park long before much of the development that surrounds the neighborhood today. There was no arena, there was no ballpark, he said. Van Overbeek had restored another Brush Park house when he began looking for a larger building for the law practice. He said some clients thought he was crazy for moving there. Today, the house sits just east of Woodward Avenue, near Little Caesars Arena, and several blocks from Comerica Park, Ford Field, and the Fox Theater. The Brush Park neighborhood is now a mix of restored Victorian mansions and newer condos and apartment buildings. Inside 79 Alford Street, many of the house's 19th-century details remain. Van Overbeek said six of its seven fireplaces are original, along with much of the woodwork, decorative plasterwork, ceiling medallions, and portions of the hardwood floors. The home's history is tied to several prominent Detroit names. It later became the home of Grace Whitney Evans, daughter of lumber baron David Whitney Jr. J.L. Hudson, founder of the department store that bore his name, rented the house from 1894 to 1904. One of his favorite features is the main staircase, with its curved wood railings and ornate plasterwork. You come through your third or fourth time, you rediscover new things, he said. Van Overbeek said the previous owner preserved much of the first floor, but the property still needed substantial work when his law firm acquired it. Near the front door is a round radiator that Van Overbeek said was used to warm hats and gloves. An old Detroit Jewel stove in the kitchen still works, he said. There was literally a tree growing out of the second floor of the brick, he said. Over the years, he said the firm had the brick tuck pointed, exterior woodwork and corbels rebuilt, the slate roof repaired, and other roofs on the property replaced. The main house is about 6,000 square feet, with another roughly 3,000 square feet in the carriage house, Van Overbeek said. The carriage house has a two-bedroom apartment upstairs and a pub downstairs in former horse stall space that the law firm has used for gatherings. Although the property has primarily been used as an office during Van Overbeek's time there, he said the building is residential with a variance that has allowed his law practice to operate there. After 27 years, Van Overbeek said maintaining the property has become increasingly demanding, and he's ready to slow down. He would like to see it used as a home again, although another use could be possible, depending on city approvals. Nicholas Asplund of At Properties, Christie's International Real Estate, is handling the residential side, while Jeffrey Hillman of Armada Real Estate Services is handling commercial inquiries. The home is listed for $1,999,000. Van Overbeek, who said he worked on four historic Brush Park houses, views preservation as more than a real estate investment. I look at these old homes as works of art, he said, and with all great works of art, they should be preserved. Still, this house stands apart for him. This house has always been my heart. Turning to additional Detroit area news, this item from the Detroit News. Northern Metro Detroit communities may get the first frost of the season. Communities on Metro Detroit's northern edge may be hit with the season's first frost this week, although most of the region will likely hold steady for another week or two with above-freezing temperatures, according to the National Weather Service. Temperatures in the area were expected to dip into the low to mid-40s on Monday, October 5th, said Alex Mannion, a meteorologist with the National Weather Service in White Lake Township. Early Tuesday morning, there's a potential drop into the mid to upper 30s for areas outside the metro urban area, Mannion said. We're talking the northern suburbs, northern Oakland County, northern Macomb County, northern Washtenaw County. When you get into the mid to upper 30s range, there's a potential for patchy frost, but not widespread frost or freeze. Temperatures for most of Metro Detroit likely will remain above freezing for another week or two, Mannion said. There's no immediate frost potential in most of Metro Detroit, he said. For Detroit, the average day of the first freeze for the last three decades has been October 26th, the National Weather Service said. The earliest the freeze has arrived there was on September 22nd in 1974, and the latest was November 21st in 2024. Frost can happen when temperatures are 32 degrees or above because ground surfaces can cool faster than the air, but it depends on calm winds. In case of frost, gardeners should prepare to harvest or protect tomatoes, peppers, basil, cucumbers, beans, squash, and other sensitive plants. A freeze occurs when the surface air temperature is expected to be 32 degrees or below over a widespread area for a significant period of time, according to the National Weather Service. The Farmer's Almanac says the average date of the first frost occurs on these dates for Michigan cities, based on 1991 to 2020 30-year normals. Gaylord, September 22nd. Ann Arbor, October 4th. Flint, also on October 4th. Grand Rapids on the 5th. Lansing on the 6th. Traverse City on the 9th. Mount Clemens, October 18th. And Detroit, typically by October 24th. So that will end the reading of the Detroit News. That will end the reading of the Michigan News and Detroit Area News from WKAR Radio Reading Service. Here is Roger with international and national news and sports.
1: Thank you, Alan. First of all, on international news from London, England. The United States has removed its B-1 bombers from a British air base 1 week after five men were arrested nearby on suspicion of preparing terrorist acts. A suspected plot that British Prime Minister Andy Burnham said was likely backed by Iran. The planes had been stationed at the RAF Fairford, the preferred European base for U.S. bombers, located 90 miles west of London, which had recently been used for U.S. strikes on Iran. A Pentagon official said on Sunday they had now returned to their home bases in the United States. Iran's Revolutionary Guard said in late July that the base was a legitimate target, a NATO military source said on Monday. It is still believed that Iran possesses an acute threat to U.S. assets in the U.K. The five men arrested by British police have been released on bail, and the incident remains largely unexplained. A sixth man, a dual UK-Iranian national, arrested on suspicion of preparing terrorist acts, has also been released on bail. Iran has said accusations it was involved in any plot are baseless, and its foreign minister has said. As one of the U.S. Air Force's only European air force fields suitable for heavy bombers, the Fairford base has historically played a key role in previous U.S. campaigns in the Middle East, although its bombers are not stationed there permanently. During the current conflict, the U.S. had permission to use Fairfield to only strike Iranian missile sites that were attacking ships in the Strait of Hormuz, so-called defensive strikes. After London refused to grant permission for the U.S. to use British air bases for offensive strikes on Iran. That approach has strained ties between the U.S. and Britain, typically one of Washington's closest allies. The Pentagon has said that the country's bomber force remained ready to deliver precision global strike capabilities anywhere, anytime. New York Times cited two U.S. officials saying that the U.S. had rushed over the weekend to move the bombers after commanders received new threats about an Iran-backed plot. It said some of the planes had left while aerial refueling aircraft were still being scrambled. And continuing, lots of quotes. It has been noted that the use of Fairford was already limited given London's stipulation on defensive strikes. Aircraft would now potentially be sent to either Diego Garcia or bases in the Gulf to reduce the need for more air-to-air refueling to cover the additional distances. In the early hours of September 27th, five British men in their 20s were arrested after being seen running into fields from three white vans parked near the base. Police said no explosive devices were found, but a quantity of petrol was present. A senior NATO military official said the move would not have any impact on the NATO's alliance. And let me see. And a related quote. Let's see. There was a quote, a NATO quote that the U.S. U.S. delegation had walked out of the space where Iranian president was making speeches against the United States position on the war. And continuing with international news, from Paris, France. Hundreds of French high schools will begin a second week of closures today as protests over dilapidated schools and classrooms, overcrowding, and teacher shortages precede a nationwide day of demonstrations tomorrow, Tuesday. The nationwide demonstrations and blockades underline a fraught social atmosphere as France's government embarks on trying to pass a deficit-narrowing 2027 budget. About 400 to 500 high schools are expected to remain completely or partially closed today in France out of a total of 3,700, education minister said on Sunday evening. The protests began in late September at a high school in a Paris suburb over teacher shortages before spreading nationwide. Twenty-four schools had been burned or ransacked, and that 78 teaching staff had been injured since the beginning of the demonstrations. And lots of pictures showing the damage. On Monday, BFMTV showed images of police and students clashing in Lille in northern France, tear gas being used in Toulouse in the southwest, and of a fire being lit as people tried to break into a school in central Paris. Police and firefighters quickly put out the fire, and the school was evacuated, and of course, classes suspended. Since last Monday, around 5,000 people, mostly teenagers, have been arrested nationwide and dozens injured. Teachers and members of the public have been attacked, while damage to property is estimated in the tens of millions of euros. The French government will fast-track a bill in Parliament on October 27th to make those found to have damaged property during protests financially liable. Paris Police Chief Patrice Foray, in an open letter published on X on Saturday, said those who had launched the protests no longer controlled them and called on students to abandon blockades in favor of peaceful protests. Student unions have nevertheless called for a national day of demonstrations tomorrow. Security officials fear that an organized protest in central Paris, in particular, could see further violence amid concerns that far-left and anarchist groups would try to take over the protests. And continuing on international stories, from Stockholm, German and U.S. scientists win Nobel Medicine Prize for work on light and the brain. American Carl Deisroth and Germans Peter Hegemann and George Nagel won the 2026 Nobel Prize in Physiology or Medicine today for developing optogenetics, a technique that uses light to control individual nerve cells in the brain. The Nobel Assembly of Sweden's Karolinska Institute said Dieselroth, 54, Hegemann, 71, and Nagel, 73, were selected for their discoveries concerning light-gated ion channels and optogenetics. They will share a prize sum of $1.2 million. This method makes it possible to switch on or off the activity of individual nerve cells in a living brain. Said the Secretary General of the Nobel Assembly. This method is now being used in laboratories around the world to reveal the brain's mysteries. The breakthrough began early in the 1990s when Hegman investigated how the algae reacts to light in half a millisecond. He hypothesized that a single protein both captured light and acted as an ion channel. Nagel tested this hypothesis by injecting genes into frog eggs, discovering a light-sensitive ion channel. The trio's research is already providing insights about brain disorders. Animal models are being used to understand schizophrenia, Alzheimer's disease, Parkinson's disease, epilepsy, and addiction, conditions that affect millions of people worldwide and have limited treatment options. Dieselbrot used optogenetics to control the movements of mouse whiskers by activating specific nerve cells. He also used light to wake sleeping mice, confirming that specific nerve cells controlled wakefulness. These are mouse models of dementia, epilepsy, and addiction. By understanding which cells are active in these diseases in mice, we can understand where to look in humans. Researchers are also applying the technique to try and restore vision to people blinded by rhinitis pigmentosa, a progressive eye disease, by inserting light-sensitive protein into the retina. They also hope optogenetics could improve cochlear implants, potentially allowing more precise stimulation of the auditory nerve than currently electrical devices. The most advanced of these treatments are autism spectrum disorder therapy by U.S.-based biotechnology company and a which is based, of course, in the United States, but they are still some time away from reaching patients. The Physiology or Medicine Prize traditionally opens the annual Nobel announcements with awards in physics, chemistry, literature, peace, and economics to follow over the coming days. The winner or winners of the 26th Nobel Peace Prize will be announced this coming Friday. And continuing, with some national news, let's see. Thousands of public servants are stuck waiting for student loan forgiveness. Created in 2023 under the Biden administration, the buyback program gives borrowers a chance to recover lost time in their pursuit of public service loan forgiveness, or PSLF, which cancels the education debt of government and nonprofit employees after 10 years of service and 120 monthly loan payments. But time spent in forbearance or deferment typically doesn't count. There is a backlog of roughly 82,000 applications for the public service loan forgiveness buyback program from public servants, according to the Education Department. People have waited months and in some cases years for a response from the department, which initially said the review would take about 45 business days. The delays have left borrowers stuck and unsure whether to keep paying, whether they can switch jobs, or whether to take on a mortgage with tens of thousands of dollars of debt hanging over their head, debt the federal government promised to clear in exchange for their public service. Buyback lets public servants retroactively make a lump sum payment covering what they would have paid to get credit for the forbearance period. Only people who have 10 years of qualifying employment can apply. If the Education Department approves the request, it sends an agreement detailing the total amount that must be paid within 90 days. When the program started, staff within the department's Office of Federal Student Aid were entirely responsible for processing applications. It was time-consuming as staff had to manually review records, but they mostly kept pace with the flow of submissions. Things changed as the volume of applications soared and the Trump administration cut staff at the department. The already tedious process turned into a slog. Applications streamed in from borrowers enrolled in the Save Plan, a Biden-era program that offered low monthly payments. In 2024, the department postponed payments for Save enrollees, while Republican-led states challenged the program. Those months in forbearance did not count toward the PSLF, which led scores of borrowers on the SAVE plan to apply for the buyback program. From May to July of 2025, the Education Department received an average of 10,743 applications, but only processed an average of 2,939. And let's see. That is going to be a continuing story, I am sure. Another national news. Let's see. Trump's deportation push forces dozens of LGBT migrants into hostile terrain. From Dakar. Let me see. President Donald Trump's administration has deported tens of thousands of people into third countries, enabled by deals with impoverished foreign countries. There have been 40 documented cases by Reuters where migrants granted U.S. legal protection after being prosecuted for their LGBT status were deported to third countries in Africa that either criminalize same-sex relations or have been described by the State Department as hostile to LGBT people. Reuters has tracked the fate of all 40, including people from across Africa, as well as Iraq, Jamaica, and Russia, by interviewing a dozen deportees and immigration lawyers and reviewing hundreds of pages of legal documents. 16 remain in countries they were deported to, and some are still detained. 16 others were repatriated to their home countries against their will. 9 are in hiding in third locations. Sending people to a third country where they face the very prosecution we recognize makes a mockery of our protection system, said a former senior U.S. immigration official. Immigration and Customs Enforcement does not enforce the law on the basis of sexual orientations. That would be illegal, a spokesman for the Department of Homeland Security said in a statement. Third country removals are an essential public safety tool. Third country deportations were rare before Trump's second term, but since he returned to office and began a wide-ranging immigration crackdown, more than 40,000 people in total have been deported to countries not by their own, by ICE and Border Patrol. About 900 were sent to African countries. In a February order in a case challenging the U.S. policy, U.S. District Judge Brian Murphy highlighted the risks facing gay people. The government's claim that those targeted had not explicitly asked not to be deported to repressive third countries was an absurdity, he wrote. On Tuesday, the Supreme Court put a hold on Murphy's ruling, allowing the administration to continue third-party deportations. The court will hear arguments in December. And continuing. Let's see. Now we are going to switch to some sports stories, and not much new except from the Detroit News and Free Press. The Lions' comeback falls short in primetime loss. A fourth quarter comeback fell short for the Lions as they take another primetime loss with a 32-26 defeat to the Panthers. Jared Goff was sacked on second down during the Lions' last offensive possession as they couldn't convert on fourth down. Goff threw 52 times for 32 completions with 412 passing yards and just one touchdown. Jahmyr Gibbs had just 77 scrimmage yards and a touchdown on a night where the Lions struggled to score, going 2-for-4 in the red zone. Meanwhile, Bryce Young had a time against the Lions secondary, finishing with 329 yards and two touchdown passes. For the third time in the first four games, the Lions defense allowed a opponent receiver to reach over 100 yards, and this time it was Tre'Davious McMillan's 192 yards and two touchdowns that led the Panthers. Chuba Hubbard had 122 rushing yards and two touchdowns as he outperformed Gibbs. Let's see. And another sports story. Let's see. No one is digging graves as Detroit Red Wings start season 0-2. The Detroit Red Wings need help is evident, but even amidst a 0-2 start to the season, there are signs of growth. Let me see. Taking both games so far, the Wings fell behind both outings in the first periods. Both times it looked like it could have turned ugly. Both times the Wings battled back to give themselves a chance till the end. The guys on the bench are really angry when they're down and they're not happy, Coach Todd McClellan said. But no one's digging graves. They're trying to dig themselves out, and I think the effort or anything sank. We pushed a little bit. You could feel the buildings getting some energy, and that certainly helped us. We are appreciative for that. Let's see. The Wings had just come up short 3-2 against Winnipeg Jets in a matinee yesterday, October 4th, 2 days after coming up short 2-0 to the New York Rangers in the season opener. What would really help us is if Dylan Larkin is available when next the Wings play on Tuesday against the Ottawa Senators after being sidelined by an upper body injury since the start of camp. The experiment of having Andrew Kopp as the top line center between Alex DeBrincat and Lucas Raymond lasted 5 periods as the group's ineffectiveness prompted McClellan to tinker with the line Sunday, especially since only 11 forwards dressed. Let me see. More sports stories. Let's see. This is still a Lions story. So Dan Campbell, when are you going to fire defensive coordinator Kelvin Shepherd? That question, or variant of it, was asked a couple of days after Detroit Lions defense stumbled and bumbled yet again in the 32-26 loss, as we said, to the Carolina Panthers. Shepherd has been under fire all season after he was under fire all last season. this is, of course, a commentary. After Shepherd's defense surrendered at least 30 points for the third time in 4 games, plus 445 yards of offense, a 110.7 passer rating for Carolina quarterback Bryce Young, and 127 yards rushing. Yes, the firing question is going to come up. Let me see. And so, is he considering firing Shepherd? Yeah, well, yeah, I'm not, Campbell said. I'm not talking about all that. I'm talking about getting better right now than what we've got. And that's what we're going to do. We're going to find a way to get better than what we've got. The Lions are 2-2 as... and they haven't looked great getting there. The offense, as usual, has done all the heavy lifting. The defense is bad against the run and pass, bad in the red zone, bad on third down, and bad in scoring defense. About the best thing you can say is that the defense came up with a big three and out stop with about 6 minutes left, giving the offense a shot at redemption. But that's a little like starting a fire that burns down your house than saying you almost saved it by pouring a little water on it in the end. And let's see. Another quick sports story.

0: just said. Jalen Dern learned the toughest lesson of all during a summer of discontent for our basketball teams in Detroit. And that is going to end the
1: 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Thank you for listening to WKAR Radio Reading Service from Michigan State University. We'll see clear skies in our forecast tonight with patchy frost overnight, a low of 35. Patchy frost tomorrow morning, otherwise mostly sunny, a high of 66. For your Wednesday, mostly sunny, high 72. And sunshine continues on Thursday. This is WKAR Radio Reading Service from Michigan State University in East Lansing.